0: beauty salons. The UN has warned that as a new generation of girls grow up without an education, their future becomes increasingly dark. This exclusion also has harmful consequences for the mental and physical health of girls and women while increasing the risks of child marriage.
1: Back home, a proposed wind farm on Tasmania's west coast would host up to 280 wind turbines and generate up to 2,800 megawatts of power. Documents relating to the Whaleback Ridge Renewable Energy Project have been published through the Federal Environment Department's approvals process. The proponent, which also developed the nearby Granville Harbour wind farm, hopes to begin a seven-year construction of the wind farm in 2028. Public feedback is now being sought on the proposal via the Environment Protection and Biodiversity Conservation Act website. Now, the weather, gale warning remains for the southeast coast and southwest coast. A strong wind warning for the far northwest coast, central north coast, Bank Strait and Franklin Sound, east of Flinders Island, upper east coast, lower east coast and central west coast. Showers forecast for Burnie, Devonport and Launceston and a shower or two for Hobart. Maximums of 13 for Burnie, 14 for Devonport and Hobart and 15 for Launceston. Currently 11 degrees in Burnie and Launceston, 12 for Devonport and sitting on 13 in Hobart. ABC News.
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9: Hey, have you seen the story of Donald Trump being smuggled out of Air Force One and through like a hospitality container and then into another plane? And so that became a story because they were worried about an assassination attempt from Iran. And then we learned it's not the first time something like that has happened over the history of the president. What's interesting is it's the first time we've heard about it. And I suppose it's a question for Dr. Matt this morning. Like, when we hear about all of the threats on the life of Donald Trump, is this just something that happens historically, but other presidents, other administrations have chosen not to talk about it? Is there something about this president that just projects as a chaos magnet, or is this real evidence of chaos that's unique to this president? We're going to talk about it because, I mean, he makes a lot of news. You might argue too much news here on the other side of the world. That's coming up for you with Dr. Matt Killingsworth in a few moments from now. He'll join us to talk about that. We'll talk about the Middle East. We'll talk about Europe and we'll talk to you. I'm loving the photos that you're sending in about where you are today. Just a where are you check. Mount Ninderi, one of the views, says Maureen this morning via text. Maureen, thank you. That is a beautiful picture. Sweeping a very dirty floor in a new shed at Western Junction. Wow, look at the size of that shed. No, seriously, a leaf blower and a broom. That is an enormous space to be clearing out with a leaf blower and a 2.5 foot broom. Nice work, you. Thanks for sending it in this morning. 0438 922 936 or at Paper Beach. Just a shot of the beach. It's an overcast day at Paper Beach. There's a bit of a wind up, so it's not mill pond still. There's some footprints and some light seaweed up and down the tide line. The evidence, if you like, of where the waves have risen up and then receded back into the water. That is a beautiful photo. Thank you for sending it in this morning. 0438 922 936. Rebecca's having a leisurely breakfast. Hello, Rebecca. I love that this morning. There's a boiled egg that's been cracked, a cup of coffee, and what looks like maybe even some nice marmalade on the table with some Jonquils in a vase. Thank you for sending it in, Rebecca. Much appreciated. Alan is in the Huon, looking out over the Huon River this late winter morning. Good on you, Alan. That looks lovely. And there's probably a large brim or two in that water. G'day, Leon. I'm in Melbourne, says Richard in Kingston this morning. And listening in, look at that. There's a tram going past in the background. As you're in, is that Collins Street, Richard? Nice to have you with us this morning. And another listener from my sewing room in Trevallon looking out over Launceston. Love it. Thanks for sending the photo in this morning. 0438 922 936. Talked about killing.

Worth in just a moment. We're going to talk US politics. We'll talk Middle East conflict. We'll talk Europe. After we hear from Dan Sultan, and we'll talk to you. It's 9 past 10.

0: Oh, Dan Sultan. I'll be honest, I've got a man crush on Dan Sultan. He's an amazing artist. Done some great songs. Sometimes he pumps it up and it's fast. Other times it's really cruisy like old Fitzroy. But he's just a cracker of an Australian artist. That was Forgiveness, 936 ABC Hobart, ABC Northern Tasmania. Dr. Matt Killingsworth in next. We'll talk international affairs. So much to this.
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0: I suppose I feel a little bit proud seeing where you're texting your photos in from today of where you are as you listen to Mornings on 936 ABC Hobart, ABC Northern Tasmania. It's just great to have you. And I was a little bit proud. And so I said to Matt, oh, come around, have a look at this side of the desk and what I can see. And the dozens and dozens of photos coming in of what you're doing today, where you're listening to us. Dr. Matt Killingsworth is Senior Lecturer in International Relations at the University of Tasmania. Dr. Matt, good morning to you.
2: Good morning. How are you?
0: I'll just turn the right mic up. There we go. Dr. Matt, lovely to see you this morning. I think you really like Jamie's photo, disking ground for barley in Bothwell this morning.
3: I wanted to plant something in it. Like, I saw this rich soil and thinking, yeah, I want to sort of dash up there and grab a trailer full of it and take it back to my place and put something in it to grow. It just looked, yeah, vital and beautiful.
0: I just love it. Simon in Hobart moving air crew around and is a regular listener this morning. Someone else taking a beautiful walk along the coastline at Blackmans Bay and seeing spring is arriving. 0438 922 936 is where we are this morning. Oh, thank you, Simon, showing that from the truck. In sodden Melbourne this morning, says a listener, heavy rain, but they'll play AFL with no roof. They certainly will, listener, and that's a nice-looking garden. Thank you for that. And another listener says, greetings from our block at Saltwater River. A bit of a cool breeze blowing this morning, so I've lit the fire, made a coffee, and the Spanish Heath pulling can wait. Says Jeff this morning via text, who's got the old wood heater going. Lovely to see everybody's contribution. Thank you for that this morning. Matt, it's part of the story, isn't it, of when you have a national broadcaster, whatever else is true, you have a national broadcaster, you can have a shared experience. It's nice to be part of.
3: And a public broadcaster as well. And I think people, so for my international experience, especially when I travel to the US, And in parts of Europe as well, public broadcasters often have a negative connotation to them because they're government-owned. And in the past, especially countries that have had either authoritarian pasts, the public or state broadcaster has been a propaganda machine. But here in Australia, and I guess to some respects the BBC model is something similar as well, to have an independent public broadcaster that is accountable to the public as well. And a lot of times people ask me sort of why does the US look the way that it does in so many ways, especially politically and socially? And I think there are a few key reasons. You and I talk about non-compulsory voting as one of them. But I also think the lack of a public broadcast. And I know that there are broadcasters there that rely on public money to survive to a degree, but if they
0: so
3: don't,
0: this is NPR. That
3: yeah,
0: you're thinking
3: but they don't have a charter like the ABC does as a national broadcaster, and I think that makes a massive difference to sort of the political environment, especially in the US, where we see such polarizing media. And so again, BBC, ABC, that sort of model, I think, is really important politically as well.
0: Mornings around Tasmania, you can join us too. 0438 922 936. Please send in your pictures of where you're listening in this morning, and I know lots of you tune in specifically at this time every Wednesday to hear Dr. Matt Killingsworth, Senior Lecturer in International Relations at the University of Tasmania. Is there a peace deal or not in the Middle East at the moment? Can you give us the latest, please, on the Middle East and where the conflict with Iran is up to?
3: So it's sort of on hold at the moment. So we've moved away from the increase in attacks from the US and Iran that we had 2 weeks ago. The negotiators are talking again about, and the key to this, as it has been for a number of weeks, and the sticking point is the opening of the Strait of Hormuz. This is the key point. And so the problem comes when, so Iran is saying that they're talking, but they're only talking to Oman. The United States is not part of that process. So, you know, sort of when you look at a map, you can see the Strait of Hormuz. It's shared to the north by Oman and to the south by Iran. And so they obviously have an interest in that. Iran keeps talking about tolling that pathway. And I think I read today, one-fifth, I think, of all either liquefied gas and petroleum as a combination flows through that waterway. And so, I mean, if we want to take markets as an indicator of where they think negotiations are, oil prices went up again earlier on today. So

0: the markets are of the opinion that that in fact the stalling is bad. So essentially, we're nowhere in lots of regards with this, and we have an intractable.
1: Is it true that America wants to just get out of it's what people are describing as a war of choice? Now it started a war of choice. It's now engaged in that, and it can't get out.
0: They should want to get out, but again, I think we have to go back to the nature of this president, who needs a win of some sort. He needs to be able to tell his supporters, and he needs to be able to tell the American people. And this war, we also have to remember, there are midterms coming up. This war is hugely unpopular. It's feeding inflation, which was one of the key promises that President Trump ran on, was lowering inflation and the criticism that he had of the Harris and Biden administration. There's a feeling that he's broken promises, that the overseas sort of adventures is one. But the key platform was the economy and lower inflation. And that petrol prices or gas prices are up in the United States. So yes, the US need to get out, but they've got to find a modicum of victory to get out. So they've got to either have an open Strait of Hormuz, they've got to have something perhaps to do with Iran's nuclear program. But at the moment, Iran's holding all the aces.
1: Is it? I was listening to some reporting yesterday that suggested, apart from the lesson of this war being that Iran doesn't need a nuclear program, it just needs the sort of low-cost missiles that can hold traffic through the Strait of Hormuz to ransom. It's also provided now China with a template of what controlling maritime flows of global goods could be through the South China Sea. And they've literally been handed a template on how to exert power in that place in ways that might not have existed before this conflict.
0: I think China were pretty well versed in that already. We've seen that China knows exactly the importance of various waterways, and we've seen them in cases at the International Court of Justice. I don't think China is learning anything from this. It might have reinforced what they already thought about the controlling of waterways. But I think the real victory here for China, and we discussed this a couple of weeks ago, is that they've realized that the projection of US force has been diminished greatly by this conflict.
1: 936 ABC Hobart, ABC North Taz. Dr. Matt's in this morning. Hang on, I'm just gonna have a look at the quote. Okay. Each week when Matt comes in, there's a quote. And what happens is you need to tell us the author of that quote. It's a little segment we call They Said What, and I think it's time for the quote this morning in Matters of State. Let's get the quote for the week. So you'll need to text 0438-922-936.
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1: Dr. Matt Killingsworth, what's our quote for the week?
0: Every step Russia takes, increasing ballistic missile production, bringing in North Korean equipment, preparing for mobilization, all of this shows that Moscow is preparing not for peace, but for escalation.
1: Who said that? 0438-922-936. Who said that? Every step Russia takes, increasing ballistic missile production, bringing in North Korean equipment, preparing for mobilization. All of this shows that Moscow is preparing not for peace, but for escalation. Who said that? 0438-922-936. It's our quote for the week. Geez, the news this morning that President Trump, after what Air Force One was due to take off from Turkey, ended up in a catering truck because there was a threat that Iran was going to try and blow up Air Force One. Can you imagine? So everybody left on Air Force One, all the media, all the president's advisors, the pilots, of course, the crew, they couldn't fit in the catering truck. They had to go down the runway, take off into the skies and fly their route, thinking, oh, it could be a missile coming our way.
0: Well, they weren't thinking that. They actually thought the president was still on Air Force One. And so the subterfuge worked. Although, like you said, that pity the poor members of the press and the entourage that might have been the target of said assassination attempt of the president.
1: Our plan is let's get everybody minus one person on this plane. Oh, dear. Yeah. So there's that story and people can follow it. Is it that President Trump and his administration is particularly a magnet for trouble? Or is it just that in previous years, other administrations and other management of administrations just wouldn't have talked as openly? Like, is there something that suggests it's in the interests of this administration to have constant publicizing of threats of assassination, of, you know, fleeing in trucks? I don't know, the broad sort of magnet for drama.
0: So this is not the first time this has happened. I believe it happened with Clinton, also maybe in Afghanistan, and I forget the other president that it happened to. But I think, and I can't remember enough, and I would have to go back to see what the press coverage of this was like and how long it was until the public knew. But I think you're on... I think you're right when you talk about the importance of this administration and the need to be newsworthy, if that makes sense. So I don't think it's necessarily the nature of the president in trouble or necessarily that the president, there was an assassination attempt. I think, and acting on the president's wishes, I think it's important that he's always in the news cycle in some way, shape or form.
1: And I don't want to minimise, by the way, the seriousness of the assassination attempt on the president or indeed, you know, other allegations of people hiding in golf clubs in wait and so on and so forth. But it just feels like, I wonder if there is traditionally always a background level of threat that presidents face and that in this case it perhaps is coming in front of the media more regularly. Yeah, or it's just being dramatised for effect.
0: There are lots of aspects to this. There's the increased 24-hour news cycle as well that I think impacts this that wasn't around, for example, when Clinton was president. There is the, and again, as you said, the sort of the attraction to drama that this president has. So I think there's that to it. When I read this story immediately, my thought was, I would have thought, and depends if it's, I hope it hasn't come from the Secret Service. I hope it's come from somewhere else, but I would have thought that's something the Secret Service might want to keep secret, that they don't want to talk about alternative plans or other methods they use to evacuate the president when they believe his life is under threat. So I found the story both somewhat surprising, but a little bit like you, then when I sort of calibrated for it being President Trump, it sort of fits into a broader narrative, doesn't it?
1: 936 ABC Hobart, ABC Northern Tasmania, Leon with you this morning, and Dr. Matt Killingsworth. We're talking international affairs. Back with Matt in just a tick.
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1: We're talking international affairs this morning. Love you to get in touch. Oh, Ed, in Devonport's walking with the dog over the Sawdust Bridge at dawn, lovely winter's day with the wattles well and truly out. Ed, I think I did that walk with my daughter back on the Anzac Day weekend. I reckon I know that bridge. We went around the walking track and through bits and pieces of well, I know you don't call it West Devonport, but through West Devonport there and onto that bridge and over to the other side. Thank you for that.

0: through bits and pieces of well, I know you don't call it West Devonport, but through West Devonport there and onto that bridge and over to the other side. Thank you for that this morning. And then went on a quest for a cafe from there to catch up and have a chocolate and a coffee. Thank you for the guests. Lots of texts coming in about our quote for the week. Keep them coming. The quote for the week, Matt, one more time.
1: Every step Russia takes, increasing ballistic missile production, bringing in North Korean equipment, preparing for mobilization, all of this shows that Moscow is preparing not for peace, but for escalation.
0: Who said that? 0438 922 936. Wendy's in the garden at Bishano this morning. Good on you, Wendy. And I'm told there is a cracking picture that came in a few minutes ago. Somebody making dentures at the moment with a good photo. I'll get to that in just a tick. Matt, what's going on in Spain at the moment in European news?
1: Viewers, listeners, and you probably remember those horrific pictures of what we were told later were 72,000 people coming from Morocco and swimming across a small sort of area of sea to try and get into Ceuta, which is a sort of a province of Spain. And we also subsequently read that 70,000 of them were turned back, 88 tragically died in the attempt of the crossing. And so keeping in mind that part of the European idea or the European project is open borders, yet at the same time the idea of fortress Europe. So it's really hard to get in, but once you're in, the idea of freedom of movement is at the core of the European idea. And so as a result of this, as a result of the large numbers of people seeking to enter into Europe, Italy has closed, not closed, but has reintroduced border controls with its border with Spain. And so Spain feels that it is being unfairly discriminated against because it has a border with North Africa and is an entry point. They believe that it's discriminatory to Spanish citizens who are doing the right thing. They also argue that the Schengen Agreement doesn't extend to Ceuta, so there's no need for this type of thing. But this is such a hot button issue in Europe at the moment.
0: So Spain is arguing, hang on a second, they're coming in one side, but that we need to be allowing these people who have arrived on our shores to flow through our country and into Italy, and Italy shouldn't have a problem with that.
1: No, they're arguing that they already have border controls at Ceuta, and so that it's not a normal Schengen area. So they are arguing that what in fact Italy is doing is discriminating against everyday freedom of movement for Europeans who are already there. And of course, the closing of the border. And again, this is where I think this is migration and illegal asylum and the language that you, whatever language you want to use, is highly emotive and is a really, really important and, like I said, a hot button issue for populist movements in Europe. And so this was jumped upon straight away. And obviously the Italian Prime Minister Meloni is from the right. And so this is a response to satisfy her base. But I think everything that's forgotten in this is the tragedy of 72,000 people en masse moving because of what appears to be a dodgy social media post.
0: Right. So because it's happening at once, right? It was just this avalanche of people coming via water, and then they were sort of trying to get around a fence that exactly. was out in the water.
1: It's tragic to watch it.
0: So, and it was off. It was all like people were triggered into this desperate migration because of
1: from accounts that I read, it came through a fake social media post that said that the border was opening for a certain window, and that they could all come through at that time.
0: Mornings around Tasmania. You can join us too. Matt Kellingsworth in this morning talking international relations. The quote for the week, every step Russia takes, including increasing ballistic missile production, bringing in North Korean equipment, preparing for mobilisation, all of this shows Moscow's preparing not for peace but for escalation. Who said that? Our guest this morning, Helen in Kingston, says, was it the long-suffering president of Ukraine? Nick in Harrop, just on other matters, in fact, on what you've just been talking about. Is it part of Morocco's aim to end the Spanish colony, which they see as on their territory, says Nick in Harrop this morning. Thanks, Nick. 0438 922 936. Was it Zelensky, says John, in Devonport this morning? Was it President Volodymyr Zelensky? That's from Phil in Deloraine. Yoshi in North Hobart, the brave and resilient.

0: Brilliant, Zelensky. What a leader. Thank you for that this morning. And so it goes. Everybody seeming to nominate Vladimir Zelensky, including Rose. Matt, who was it?
1: Yeah, points for everyone who nominated Zelensky. And the part of this quote that caught my eye was the continuance of Russia cooperating with North Korea and North Korean equipment and North Korean troops being used by Russia in their war against Ukraine.
0: Matt, great to see you. Catch you next week.
1: Always a pleasure. Thanks, Leon.
0: Dr. Matt Killingsworth, International Affairs, 27 to 11. And in the newsroom this morning, Michael Della Fontana. Michael, good morning to you. Oh, have I pressed the wrong button? Have I got Michael there? Michael Della Fontana is, I'm hoping, in the newsroom with headlines this morning.
2: Good morning, Leon.
0: Oh, thank you.
2: The Corrections Service suspended all seven officers last week after a video depicting a brutal assault went viral. Asali Sokavaki has been granted bail while the others are yet to face charges. Corrections says the prisoner has been medically examined and remains stable in custody. Westpac says most homeowners are still likely to be better off at the end of the current house price slump. The bank is predicting falls of up to 10% nationally, taking into account softening that has already occurred in cities like Sydney and Melbourne. The bank's chief economist, Lucy Ellis, says it's important to view the downturn in the context of the far greater rise in prices in recent years. And Geelong coach Chris Scott says he does not know the reason why defender Jake Colajasny is unavailable for selection at both AFL and VFL level this weekend. The AFL will begin working through Geelong's explanation as to why a concussion waiver signed by Colajasny was not submitted to the AFL or its Players Association when it was completed 2 years ago. Geelong was given until last night to put together its defence to league headquarters. More news at 11 o'clock.
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0: We're going to get to financial markets in early trade in just a moment. We asked the question this morning, could you send in pictures, please, of where you're listening to mornings right now? It's just one of the beautiful things about presenting, but it's also one of the important things because you've got to sort of, it doesn't sound right if you imagine you're on a stage. You've got to imagine like who our listener is, who we're sharing a morning on the radio with, who we're sharing Dr. Matt with. Well, PJ is back in the vineyard now the rain has passed. And it looks like you've got a really well-organised vineyard there for the day, PJ. Lovely to have you with us this morning. Thank you for that. 0438 922 936. Oh, Palvarada Road, Sandfly, note Currawong in the background, enjoying the morning ration of diced bacon rind, says a listener who's got two eggs, a mushroom, tomatoes, are they olives along with the bacon on a plate? Someone's made themselves a big breakfast. They're sitting down to their beautiful wooden table and they're looking out at Sandfly this morning. Thank you for that. I tell you what, I would not get up to go back into the kitchen to get a coffee. That magpie looks like it knows exactly where it needs to shop to get a premium grade breakfast. Thank you for that. Sally's on the way to Adelaide. Oh, Sally, I know those silos. Sally's texted in. You know when you're driving on the highway, sort of through Horsham and out through that part of Australia, you've got these huge silos that have been amazingly painted. Well, Sally, it looks like he's on that road this morning. So you're through Dadswells Bridge, Sally. You're through Horsham. It looks like you might even be through Nil. And you're on your way to Adelaide. Good on you, Sally. Hope you allocate some time to stop at those silos as you come to them. Whoever painted the sides of those silos, amazing work. Where are you this morning? 0438 922 936 is the number. 0438 922 936. Wendy's in the garden at Bishano. Good on you, Wendy. Looking great there. Knitting beanies for children at Breakfast Club, says Jenny in Devonport this morning. Nice beanies, Jenny. Fantastic. Someone's at the Wyatina Power Station. Good on you, Alan. Great to have you with us this morning. I didn't realise there was a clock there on the ground at Wyatina. Ed's walking his bridge over, walking over the bridge at dawn with the dog. And Chris is keeping the good people of Tasmania connected to their ABC with a maintenance visit on the East Coast. Good on you, Chris. Keep those transmitters going.
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0: Bede Donnelly's with Bell Potter this morning. Good on you, Bede. Good morning.
6: Good morning, Leon.
0: What are the markets doing this morning, Bede?
6: Well, post interest rate hold, Leon, our market was fluctuating a fair bit in the afternoon, holding on to the governor's comments post that. It looks like hold for longer was the sort of read through. Dow Jones closed down 184 points, 0.34 of 1% to 53,792 points as a deal between the US and Iran drags on, pushing oil higher. UK and European markets also were mostly unchanged. German DAX strongest, advancing 68 points or 0.26 of 1%. Our market, we opened down 27 points. We drifted a little bit lower. And it's really CBA driving the market, it seems, at the moment with their result. The ASX 200's climbing back, currently down 23 points or 0.25 of 1% to 9,227 points. And as mentioned, CBA, a strong result, just shy of $11 billion profit. Increased the dividend from $2.60 to $2.70, making that full-year dividend close to $5 or a bit over. The share price has been oscillating. It's finally, it's gone positive, would you believe, Leon? It went negative on the open. It's currently up $2.30 or 1.3% to $176.29. Suncorp, strong result as well, up nearly 4%, 70 cents to $19.26. They've sweetened the deal with a special dividend of 10 cents. Seek, a bit of a messy one from Seek. It looks like they're spending a lot of money on advertising at the moment, trying to get people searching, and also some companies using their product for job applications. Their shares are down 16%, $2.60. This morning after their result, to $13.44.
0: There's a bit going on. The Aussie dollar, where's it at right now, please?
6: Yes, getting a bit stronger, above 70.5, 70.64 US cents, and gold a little bit weaker, $4,367 US dollars an ounce.
0: Hey, on your bead. We'll catch you tomorrow. Thank you.
6: Thanks, Leon.
0: Bade Donnelly, Bell Potter, talking finance this morning. 936 ABC Hobart, ABC North Taz. We're putting together an album. It feels like that anyway. We're putting together an album and we're doing it from around Australia, from where people are listening in this morning. Nice day in Sheffield, Leon, says Wade this morning, who's out on the farm. There's cattle in the background and there's some work being done. I can see the tractor in the background. Lovely, slightly cloudy, but otherwise it's a blue sky day for Wade in Sheffield. Good on you, Wade. Thank you for that. A listener in Thailand. Hello. To a listener tuning in Thailand this morning, thank you for that. Mel sent in a picture of a site we'll know well, Spring Bay and Mariah Island. Thank you for that. 0438 922 936. Gotta love a stall or two. Spotted while walking around my West Ulverston neighbourhood this lovely cool morning, says Chris this morning. It's lemons for a dollar a bag. That's a good deal. It's a dollar a lemon at the supermarket, Chris. A dollar a bag. What a great deal. If you can send in a photo, you listening in this morning, I'd love to see it. I'd love to know where to imagine that you are as we bring you mornings this morning. Ben and X running around sorting a set for a production of Agatha Christie's And Then There Were None at the Theatre Royal next month. Good on you, X. Good on you, Ben. Thanks for the photo. Out in the car this morning. 0438 922 936. Where is, I've got to go back a lot of photos now because my production team are telling me that there is a great photo of somebody making dentures this morning. Let me see, how far back do we need to go? Somebody servicing the transmitters. There's Wade in Sheffield. Paul sent me in another photo. Look at that kookaburra on an immaculately made fence. On you, Paul. Thank you. Tewkesbury Dave sent me in a photo entitled Probably Why I Didn't Get a Census Form Delivered. It's a danger sign on top of the gate at the entrance. Due to a price increase on ammo, do not expect a warning shot, says Tewkesbury Dave this morning. Dave, I know like it's funny, but I know some people won't see the humour because then there's always, what is it? Trespassers will be shot, survivors will be shot again, is a sometimes placed sign that people have on their house. Oh, working around Spring Beach, Orford today, Leon, could be worse, says Jay in Swansea. Good on you, Jay. What a great picture. Thank you for that. Out on the road this morning around Swansea Way. I'm wondering if you're going to have a dip. Thank you for that. 0438 922 936. Okay, thank you, everybody. I've got to go back to 1010, I'm being told. So past about 80 photos to have a bit of a look. I'm loving all these people texting in from around the country as well. It's nice to have you with us this morning. There's Simon driving a bus, hopefully very, very safely. Good on you, Simon. There we go. I'm making dentures for toothless Tasmanians, says a listener this morning via text. And there is an immaculate set of dentures being made live while the listener's tuning in to mornings around Tasmania. And Richard said, Leon, it wasn't Collins Street in Melbourne that I was photographed in. It was Elizabeth Street, says Richard in Kingston. Richard, I don't know if my parents were trying to get rid of me, but when I lived in Melbourne and it was the holidays, the school holidays at the end of year nine, we had to get a job in our house. There was no loafing. You had to have a school holiday job. And I came home and said to Mum and Dad, I have obtained a job as a bicycle courier in the CBD of Melbourne. This was before email, of course. It would have been like 1985. And so I was a bicycle courier in the middle of Melbourne town. Me on my treadly, racing documents, typically from legal firm to legal firm, in the middle of the traffic, pedalling like a lunatic. So I always remember Elizabeth Street because the streets in Melbourne go King George, Queen Elizabeth. So I know where you are. Thank you, Richard, for your photo this morning. Damo's out in the garden in Sheffield. Thank you, Damo. Look at that. Is that a sheep in the foreground? Nice looking shack in the background. Some firewood there as well. It's all going on. And the dentures are in Newtown. 0438 922 936 is the number. Send in your pictures, please. Where are you this morning? Where are you listening? Another listener, Bridport, but heading to Ringaroom at a test a new cafe there, says the listener this morning. Good on you to that listener. And Paul says, I'm passing the new development at the Wineglass Bay Estate, says Paul. Keep them coming. 0438 922 936. A picture, please, of where you're listening this morning. I don't play the Smiths that often. I find, like, Morrissey genius, but I don't know, it's not always a Smiths day. I think today is a Smiths day. This is This Charming Man. It's 10:45.

0: It's the Smiths. 936 ABC Hobart, ABC Northern Tasmania. This charming man, Johnny Marr, saw him live a few years ago. Still going strong. Morrissey, more of a recluse these days. No day is a Smiths day, says a listener this morning via text. I don't know. Lots of you love your Smiths this morning. Hey, let's talk about the story of the little blue boat that was sitting in Montrose Bay, became famous, looked a bit neglected, but there it was each and every day. If you were going up and down the Brooker and you looked to your, well, let's say you were going northbound, and you looked to your right out into Montrose Bay and past the sort of coloured painted walkway, there it'd be bobbing around. Then a couple of years ago, it got damaged by a storm, snapped its mooring, got battered, needed help. Well, it's about to hit the water again. And ABC journalist Sophie Jaggers is in the, well, out of the newsroom today. I think he's on the scene of said little blue boat, which looks like it's been restored and ready to go. Sophie, good morning.
1: That's right, Leon. Good morning.
0: Where are you, Sophie?
1: So I'm down at Franklin at the Wooden Boat Centre, where I can see now the little blue boat is on a crane. It's sort of got a cradle and it's been strapped down. But yes, it's about to go back in the water this morning.
0: Right. So it's going to be moved back to Montrose to resume its mooring.
1: Well, no, not exactly. So it is partly restored. So there's still a bit of a restoration process that needs to go on. So what they're going to do today is on the crane, it'll go back in the water, which will be the first time I think it's touched the water since the restoration process begun. And it will be moored behind the wooden boat shed here in Franklin. So they've still got a few more works they've got to do. And then hopefully once they find a new owner, it could potentially go back to its Montrose spot. But no, people driving on the Brooker won't be seeing the little blue boat there for a little while yet.
0: Oh, it sort of captured people's hearts, Sophie. Can you sort of tap into a little bit of, I don't know how people had connected to it and why it became a significant little feature of Tasmanian life?
1: Yeah, definitely. Well, I think it's just that familiarity. I think people driving to work or whatever it may be, it was kind of a constant in people's lives for so long. I think it was almost 50 years. It was moored there in Montrose. So I think it was there by itself as well, which I think, made people sort of feel a bit of empathy for it almost. It was just there in the water by itself. So, yeah, it's been such a special feature. But, yeah, as you mentioned, Leon, it was damaged in that storm, which people would have been quite upset about as well back in 2024. So, yeah, it's quite special here today to see it with a fresh shade of blue on. It's looking very fresh and ready to hit the water.
0: Oh, well, there you go. And so what, the work's being done at the Wooden Boat Centre to restore it with a little bit more still to go. How would you describe the shade of blue of the little blue boat? Has it had a repaint, Sophie?
1: It has had a repaint. If you're familiar with the little blue boat, it was almost a very faded, almost, I want to say, baby blue when it was in the water at Montrose. But now it's quite a deep, bright blue. Bondi blue is actually the technical shade it's called. There was a popular vote that the boat centre ran to decide what new colour they would go with. Obviously, it's a much-loved boat, so the shade was always going to be a bit contentious. So they put it to the people and Bondi blue was what they decided on.
0: Oh, well, there you go. Hey, Sophie, it's lovely to have you with us this morning. Can we see the story up online? Will we be hearing about it on radio? Can we keep an eye on Guy's reporting tonight or your reporting with Guy on the 7pm news?
1: Absolutely. So it'll certainly be a feature of our 7pm news tonight. And we also have an article up detailing all the restoration details as well on the ABC website.
0: Well, there you go. Keep an eye out for Sophie's reporting tonight with Guy. It's going to be there and you'll be able to see the little blue boat as it looks now. It was famous. It was much loved. Then it was battered in a storm. Now it's been restored. What does it look like? Well, check out Sophie's reporting tonight on The Box from 7 o'clock with Guy Stainer. If you're near a tablet, a phone, a computer, just check out Sophie's reporting on the little blue boat now. 936 ABC Hobart, ABC Northern Tasmania. Rod's in Lindisfarne. G'day, Rod.
2: Good morning, Leon.
0: Rod,
2: I have a real tie-up with that little boat, because I worked for a songwriting company directly opposite where Robin Atwell, the gentleman, originally owned it, and we put the original name on the back of the boat. It was hand-painted.
0: How long ago was that, Rod?
2: That would have been back now. Well, I started training in the 1960s, so it was probably late 60s, early 70s when Robin built it. I can't remember exactly of the time, but we actually hand-painted it for him because I was really good friends with Robin Atwell.
0: Oh, Rod.
2: If they're wanting it to be restored the way it was in hand done, I'm really happy just to donate the time to redo that for them the original way it was done using the old techniques.
0: Rod, I know exactly who you are now. We've met a number of times over 15 years, and you got taught signwriting the old ways.
2: Yes.
0: And you're offering your services if they need it, you know, the name of the boat and its home anchorage written on it. You're offering to do that as you did the first time around.
2: I was involved with it. There were others involved, but I was involved with it. I was an apprentice then, probably wasn't allowed to do too much back then. You had to watch and study the trades guys doing it, but very much involved with it. I knew Robin really, really well, right up until the latter years before he got too ill to move around. But no, great friends with Robin and his family. I'd just love to be able to do that for him.
0: Yeah, Rod, I love this story, and if they're not listening, we're going to help put you in touch with the wooden, we'll help put you in touch with the Wooden Boat Centre about this, so that you can form up. If it hasn't been signed written yet, you helped do it originally, and that would be a lovely connection if they haven't already done it. Great to have you with us this morning, Rod, and hope you're well. Rod, I remember his story. Spent years just practicing writing, you know, the letters, by hand before he was allowed to touch a paintbrush and somebody's shop front or a permanent sign. It's an amazing story. You're on Mornings.
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0: Leon with you this morning, 936 ABC Hobart, ABC Northern Tasmania. Sorry, I'm about to do the country out cross and I just need to get my act together so that I can change from that being a phone line to what we've just done. Being a, I'm really making a pickle of this morning. What I need to get Larissa on the line is to reallocate that to that to that. Sorry, Larissa, I'm coming. I'm just getting organised this morning and need to make that. There we go. I think I've got it now. Larissa Smith in the Country Hour team. Good morning to you, Larissa.
5: Oh, you are a master of multitasking, Leon.
0: You know when you allocate. So for people that don't know, we're sitting in front of lots of faders, right? Like little slides that go up and down. And to talk to two guests like we did with the Country Hour earlier, I needed to allocate an extra phone line. I did that on PSS4. That's also the line I need to talk to you. I've had to allocate it back. That requires button pressing. I'm not that good at it. And here we are.
5: Some string and a soup can would be more appealing or less complicated.
0: Hey, do you know what's been lovely this morning? I've been asking our listener to send in a picture of where they are, where they're listening this morning. And we've had dozens and dozens of people texting in and so many people in the tractor, on the farm, doing different things, cutting wood, feeding the sheep. But it's really the air that you breathe, Larissa. What do you got on the Country Hour for us today?
5: Well, a little bit of that. The Country Hour is taking part in the ABC's Your Say project, which you would be very familiar with. You're out and about in communities. And the whole concept is for us to hear from the audience about what it's like to live and work, and in our case today, farm, in their part of Tassie, and what they'd change if they had the power to do that. So today I'm having a conversation with three lovely ladies from the state's northeast. So we've got a vet from Scottsdale, a dairy farmer from Ringarooma, and a nurse and a farmer from Ledgerwood. And they've got some, really interesting insights. Some of them are mums, how they do that juggle in a rural town.
0: Oh.
5: Yeah. So it's really fascinating.
0: I feel
5: to
0: like
5: hear
0: that
5: what
0: is a little bit connected to what, if it's just asking people like where they are, how they're going, what they're doing, where they're, you know, what living looks like.
5: And also on the program, the long-awaited Northern Midlands Irrigation Scheme is being commissioned for water to start flowing to farms in about 2 months' time, costing around a bit over $200 million. So the pipes have all been laid. So we'll hear from Tas Irrigation on the progress of that scheme and ready to start rolling at the start of the new irrigation season.
0: That'll be huge news for local communities that'll be connected up to that. It can really change the game on farm. Hey, Larissa, lovely to talk to you this morning. Thanks for being part of Mornings.
5: Too easy.
0: Catch you after midday. That's Larissa Smith, all the news from the Country Hour team. Thank you to everybody sending in their pictures this morning. Oh, g'day. Luke, my view from sunny Launceston in front of the Silverado Saloon. Thanks, Luke. Swapping out windows in Moraine, wind's picking up and I'm not liking it, says a listener this morning. Good on you. Yep. Orchard work in Sprayton. Have a good day, says Jacob this morning, with the digger out. And what is that? What are we calling that? A three-ton truck? A tipper truck? One day I'm going to get Trucky Dan to talk to me through and school me on all my types of truck, because you'll know what it is. But it's one of those flatbeds with the sides and a lot of excavated land going in there. A different kind of truck, the ones with the angled bit of steel that unloads and loads skips on it, has been sent in from Dulverton Landfill. Good on you, Scott. At Dulverton Landfill and shifting stuff on and off it. I'm listening in while building a 1928 aircraft in my messy workshop, says a listener this morning. Good on you. What a picture. That's a not insignificant aircraft. 1928. Is that a biplane? Have we moved past biplanes by 1928? It's just giving biplane vibes. Thank you, listener. If you can help me learn more about your plane. And another listener tuning in this morning said, Leon, I'm off the back of you talking about it earlier, have been to the Lindisfarne CWA and bought some Kiss biscuits, some butter cake and black currant syrup. I love the CWA. My nan was involved in the CWA in the Derwent Valley and always loved popping into the local stores. Good on you, Kate, who's dropped in to the now 85 years young Lindisfarne CWA. Thank you for that this morning. Geez, I'll be interested to see if one of our previous callers offers who did the original sign writing on the little blue boat, if at Franklin they'd like him to come back and do it again on a voluntary basis. 0438 922 936. It's a minute to news at 11 o'clock. You're welcome to join us too, by the way. And of course, don't forget, our drive teams will be with you in southern Tasmania and northern Tasmania from 4 o'clock this afternoon. I will have Joel back in the chair from 1:30 on afternoons, and the Country Hour with Larissa and the team with you from midday today. 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
0: And of course, Parliament's back, all the reporting on that through the course of the day. With our political reporters, you'll be able to hear those stories in radio news coming up with Michael Della Fontana in a few seconds, online, and of course tonight from 7 o'clock with Guy, where you'll also get a beautiful story about the restoration of the little blue boat. Have a great day. It's news time. It's 11.
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0: Good morning, ABC News with Michael Delafontana. Tasmanian Labor has accused the state government of making the former owner of the Liberty Bell Bay manganese smelter sign a power agreement under duress, 18 months before it closed. The 10-year power deal was welcomed at the time as providing long-term surety for the smelter's 200-strong workforce. The smelter has since entered liquidation following the ongoing financial difficulties facing its former owner, GFG Alliance. Labor leader Joshua Lee questioned whether the power deal played a part.
1: He said it would give Liberty the confidence to keep investing in Tasmania and benefit our economy for years to come. But you made them sign a power deal under duress with a 30% increase. Barely 18 months later, the smelter has closed.
0: Energy Minister Nick Digan says GFG's decision to move about $200 million out of the smelter was more of a factor, and that the power deal is seen as favourable for potential new buyers.
2: They have pointed out and specifically named up that contract as one of the preconditions they would seek from the government.
0: Four Northwest Tasmanian men have been issued fines totalling thousands of dollars for illegal woodcutting in a parks and wildlife reserve. Sandy Powell reports.
3: The four men, aged 24, 31, 33 and 37, all from the Devonport area, were found by police and park rangers cutting wood in a reserve on Monday. They were each fined $852 on the spot, and two of the men were fined an additional $410 for driving in the reserve. Senior Sergeant Martin Parker warned Tasmanians to ensure they were only buying firewood from reputable sellers. He says police and the Park Service will continue targeting illegal woodcutting, which can result in hefty fines and the seizure of equipment.
0: Prosecutors running the case against accused Bondi gunman Naveed Akram have told the court there is an unprecedented amount of work involved in preparing the case. Sarah Gerethy reports.
4: Naveed Akram is facing 78 charges over the Bondi Beach terror attack, where 15 people attending a Jewish Hanukkah festival were shot dead in December. During a brief mention at Downing Centre local court this morning, Commonwealth Prosecutor Danielle New said the case involves 800 witness statements, ballistics evidence and significant data that has already been downloaded from seven electronic devices. She said before prosecutors can proceed to committal, data from a further 12 devices, an improvised explosive device report and medical records all need to be reviewed. The matter was adjourned until the 28th of October.
0: Overseas and US media outlets are reporting an elaborate ruse to sneak Donald Trump out of Turkey aid during last month's NATO summit on a secret flight. North America correspondent Lauren Day reports.
5: The president had travelled to the summit on his new luxury Air Force One that was donated by Qatar. He then said he was departing on an older version of Air Force One, which he boarded in view of cameras and journalists, who then filed on themselves alongside White House staff. Unbeknownst to them, the president was reportedly then smuggled back off the plane via a catering truck to a third aircraft before reboarding after both planes landed in the UK. The extraordinary security operation was apparently hatched after officials determined there was a credible threat to Donald Trump's life from Iran, raising questions about the safety of those who were unknowingly on board the decoy plane. Lauren Day, ABC News, Washington.
0: Briefly, New Zealand Prime Minister Christopher Luxon will remain in the role following a caucus meeting this morning. Mr. Luxon confirmed there was a confidence vote in his leadership, which he has survived. New Zealanders will head to the polls in November, and Mr. Luxon says he's ready to fight. The Commonwealth Bank has reported a 7% increase in annual profit to $10.98 billion. Business reporter Lynn Lin has

0: country's biggest lender says economic growth is slowing, pointing to higher interest rates and inflation putting pressure on household budgets. CBA is also flagging a cooling in housing loan demand, saying applications have fallen 15% since the federal budget in May. However, it says application volume appears to have stabilised in recent weeks.
1: Now to the weather. Gale warning for the southeast coast and southwest coast. A strong wind warning for the far northwest coast, central north coast, Bank Strait and Franklin Sound, east of Flinders Island, upper east coast, lower east coast and central west coast. Showers for Burnie, Devonport, Launceston and a shower or two for Hobart. Currently 12 degrees in Burnie and 13 degrees in the other centres. ABC News, 5 past 11.
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10: My guest today is Mark Woodland. Mark is a very successful Australian entrepreneur. He builds tech systems designed to help everyday people manage their business and to access support services. It's fair to say that this is not the life Mark had imagined himself leading. 20-something years ago, he was pretty lost. He dropped out of uni, got a job at Macca's, and then at the local sink warehouse, trying to find his feet. And then a family tragedy changed the course of Mark's life. And he seemed to find his calling, supporting other people in following theirs. Hi, Mark.
11: Hi.
10: You live in Victoria now, but where was home for you as a kid?
11: Yeah, so growing up, we moved a lot. So I was originally born in Darwin, Northern Territory, and spent a couple of years there. And then we moved to South Australia, spent a couple of years there. And then eventually found growing up at schooling in Queensland.
10: And why? Why was there so much moving around for your family?
11: Yeah, Mum was a teacher. So after my mother separated with my father when I was about three-ish, she was moving a lot. So from sort of teaching job to teaching job, moving up that teaching career ladder. And so we just go to sort of that next opportunity. So lots of different schools growing up and then finally settling down in Brisbane, Queensland.
10: As a single mum who was working to support you and your brother, did your mum have high expectations about the sort of responsibilities and chores that you and he had at home?
11: Yeah, it's an interesting question because when you cast your mind back, it was very normal. But then I look at my children today and there might be outrage over some of the things that we did that were just very normal, washing cars and taking rubbish out and cooking your own dinner if there are sort of staff meetings on that night or things like that, getting home quite late because we do a lot of extracurricular things at school, music and air cadets and all those things. So you'd get home, do your homework in the car on the trip home. I mean, for us, it was very, very normal. But also, again, showing my age, it was the 90s and probably the greatest era ever. And so you'd just
10: the greatest era ever. No qualifications needed.
11: And I dare anyone to disagree with me, but the 90s were outstanding. And so most of your time, you'd be out on the street and when the lights went off, you'd come home. And so you'd be riding bikes, you'd be out with your friends, and it was such a great existence.
10: You'd moved around to so many different schools. What did that mean by the time you were at high school? How was school for you?
11: Yeah, I love school because you got to go to school, play sport or music or whatever you were interested in, and then hang out with your friends. I know that's not the definition
10: the
11: of schooling.
10: Part of that picture?
11: Yeah, see, that was probably more awkward. And again, I don't know, I thought I was the perfect student, which I lie. I'm sure my teachers deeply disliked my disruptions in the classroom. But it was, but again, the schoolwork, you were just hanging out with your friends. You were just hanging out with your friends now sitting at a desk. So you'd make your own fun. And I have vivid memories. Used to have those, the trays that popped out or the lid that would open. So you'd put your school ruler in there and you'd create it like a

0: catapult, and you'd put the eraser on the end, and you'd see. Like, right, it was
1: so
0: that
1: you're
0: type
1: enjoying
0: of stuff,
1: that,
0: yeah.
1: And I'm sensing that if we were interviewing the teachers of young Mark Woodlow, there might be a different assessment.
0: Story.
1: So you know, school fits for you well. It's social and structured, and lots of activity, and then it just stops. You know, grade 12 finishes, and you're out in the world. Where did you make your first steps as a grown up?
0: Yeah, so I did the traditional path. So I finished school in 1999, again, greatest year ever, and went to uni because that was the process. That was before, you know, computers and things and mobile phones had just come on the scene. So it was still very go to uni, get a job, follow the process. So I did that. I went to uni. I didn't enjoy it at all. Because I'd come from this world where I had a lot of friends, was, to your point, structured, knew what was going on. And then uni environment was, you're on your own, do as you wish, just make sure you get your assignments done. New people, everyone sort of doing different things. I wasn't a big fan of uni. And then the responsibility of actually having to do your work without someone telling you what to do didn't excite me either. So, you know, you'd miss assignments, you'd miss deadlines, you'd forget to turn up to exam. So it wasn't ideal for me.
1: How long did you last for?
0: So I started studying a Bachelor of Law and Psychology. So it was meant to be a five-year degree. I lasted all of sort of 18 months. And then later on in life, I'd go back and try and do it again, but it just never stuck. I just couldn't handle the environment.
1: And so then as a young man, you know, what, 18, 19 or so, what did you do once you left uni? How did you fill your days then?
0: Yeah, so I'd hang out with my mates. And back in the day, I think it was called lappies. You'd drive around in someone's car just doing laps of the block.
1: This was
0: cool.
1: One of the features of the greatest era ever, was it?
0: It was, Mark? It was. Yep. You'd play your music loud, have your windows down, and you'd drive around Ipswich being cool. So my days were spent doing that.
1: Did you have to earn income in any way while you interspersed with this?
0: Yeah, well, see, as sort of you were doing the fun things of driving around Ipswich, doing laps, listening to music, you realised, oh, at some point you have to fill your car up with petrol. And in order to do that, you need to get some money. So that was the reason for trying to get a job, which was the traditional go to McDonald's and I'd get a job there, work a couple of jobs at sort of a supermarket, and then eventually at a warehouse putting holes in sinks.
1: Putting holes in sinks. Tell me about that as a work day.
0: Yeah, it's an interesting one. So you'd get there early, and there are such a thing as left and right sinks, or at least there used to be. And the whole way you make a sink left or right is you put the tap hole at one of the ends. And so if you put it at an end where where you dry your dishes and stuff, that made it a right-hand sink. And if you flipped it upside down, that made it a left-hand sink. Very confusing when it's early in the morning. So many, many times.
1: If you've had a long night lapping.
0: Yeah, have it exactly right. Run out of petrol, so the car's still on the street somewhere. But it's and you get that wrong often. So that was me putting holes in sinks, and I'd pack orders, and then I would finish that job sort of by 9, and my day was free to go back and do laps.
1: Something happened in your family to change all this in the year 2000. What happened?
0: Yeah. So my brother, who was 18 months younger than me, had a similar schooling journey, was trying to find his place. And so he eventually found it by joining the army when he left school, sort of in a year after me. And so I was talking to him. He was coming back to Brisbane. He'd just finished all his recruit training and he had been posted to Brisbane. So he was super excited about that. We were going to catch up with him the next day. But then I got a phone call from my mum the next day as she was driving from Mackay to Brisbane, because we lived in Mackay at that point. And we used to do those long road trips of that 12, 14-hour trip, and you'd drive down. So she was driving down to see him and welcome him back to Brisbane. Everyone was super excited. And so I got a phone call because I was still in Mackay from my mother, and she said, Ben's been in a fatal car crash. And I hadn't really clicked the word fatal, but I said, is he all right? What's happening? And she said, no, he's been killed in a car crash. So that night, my brother was in the passenger seat of a car, and the driver had been drinking, and they crashed into a power pole, and so he was killed sort of that night on his way back from recruit training. So that was a pretty significant moment in time for especially my mother, but for the family.
1: Yeah, what a shocking phone call for your mum to get, and then for you. And so she was on the road driving. What happened logistically next for the both of you?
0: Well, that was the worst part, and I feel for my mum because she was not that close to Brisbane, so she had a good 8-9 hours left of just driving. So she couldn't just turn off and jump on a plane and get there any faster. Between Mackay and Brisbane, there's not much there. So she just had to keep pushing on. I got a phone call my mum had said, look, one of the family friends will get you to the airport. So he arrived pretty much instantly, knocked on the door, and I just walked out. Didn't pack any bags or anything, just sort of just walked out with him and went to the airport, which caused problems as I got to the airport because I didn't have any ID, didn't have any of this information, couldn't explain who I was. But he was a superstar and he just handled it all and explained to the airline staff what was going on, and off I went. So I got to Brisbane first before anyone else. So just going to the morgue, organising that type of stuff and trying to keep mum up to speed of what was happening, collecting personal items and a series of things. And there were sort of media things happening only because it was a car crash, so people wanting to know. Defence Force was wanting to get updates as well. So it was a little bit of a logistics nightmare during a process where, look, in fairness, I was probably just shell-shocked, so it was pretty easy going through the motions of admin. It was able to keep my mind off a lot of things. But then it was, again, notifying friends and family and just all the stuff I don't think a lot of people think about that happens almost immediately once something like this occurs.
1: Was there a moment, Mark, where the grief of losing your brother caught up with you? You know, in the immediate days, it sounds like you were so focused on just the practicalities that happen after a sudden death. What about the emotion of it for you?
0: Yeah, for me it was more just sort of move on, sort of override, ignore. And I had lots of other people really upset around me, so it just didn't seem like the right thing to do. So it just felt like I should be a support mechanism for people, including my mum, family members. My youngest, there's three brothers. So my youngest brother is 13 years younger than me. So he was about 4 or 5-ish around that time. So it was, you know, he was amongst all of this. So it was just being that sort of steady person. It wasn't for years after. There's vivid memories of just the admin, which sounds terrible, but of all the things that occurred over that week period.
1: What big decision did you make about your own future after Ben's death?
0: Yeah, so it was a little bit of a hectic period for me of just, okay, so what am I really doing? I was still sort of just job to job. So I thought, well, Ben was really, really happy when he joined the military. He'd found a lot of purpose. And I'd spoke to him the night before the car crash, and he was so excited, so proud of what he's achieved. I spoke to some of his mates in the army. They were super keen to catch up. And you got this sense of he's found his spot. And so I was really excited for him for that. And so in my mind, I thought, well, the best thing I could do for my brother was, why don't I join the army and I finish off what he started, and sort of thought of it as a short-term it's probably the least I can do. Doesn't make a lot of sense when you say it out loud, but I figured that's what I'll do. So I did.
1: My guest on Conversations today is Mark Woodland. Did you find a similar sense of fit, of finding your tribe the way your brother had?
0: Eventually, yes. Early days, my army career was pretty fast. I finished Kapuka. I was in artillery, so a combat arms corps. So after Kapuka, you go and do initial employment training. So I went to a place called Pakapanyo, another cold, wet, miserable place. And so during that initial employment training, you dig lots of holes in the ground and fighting positions, and you'd think nothing of it during it, but boy, do I not miss any of that. And you'd sit in the cold and you'd do all this stuff, and it was fun because you were with your mates and you did it and everyone was suffering, and so be it. But early days, you know, I didn't join because I'm the best patriot in the world. I joined because it was the finish off something my brother started. So that initial why are you here, yes, to serve my country because I love it, was the default response, was hard to describe, and it was a little bit different. I felt a bit guilty because all these guys were here to serve and do their thing. Over time, that dramatically changed. I found my place. I have some of the greatest mates on the planet. And we had so much fun, just doing dumb stuff. And all of a sudden it felt like I was back at school, hanging out, doing sport again, hanging out with your mates, just having fun.
1: Pretty soon, Mark, you were deployed to Operation Relax. What was that?
0: Yeah, this is an interesting one. It was declassified a few years ago now, but so this was back in the John Howard era, around 2003, and Operation Relax was an operation that would attach a small group of army soldiers, which we were, like a section, so about seven of us, to a Navy ship. I have to keep saying ship, not boat, because people get deeply offended if I say the word boat. But that attached a few of us to the Navy ship, and we would turn around illegal fishing vessels, drugs, people trying to immigrate into Australia through these illegal, they called them CEVs. I can't remember what the acronym stands for.
1: So why were Army guys like you involved in that? Wasn't that a Navy operation?
0: You would think so. And when I signed up to the Army, I had no idea I'd be out in the ocean swimming and trying to not drown. I'm pretty sure I didn't sign up to swim, but there was a few incidences with it, and people a lot of it refers to the children overboard incidents that occurred. And so what would happen is people that were smuggling people into Australia would quickly realise that if you threatened or actually did throw someone off the side of the small fishing boat, the Australian soldiers would have to take them back onto the Navy ship and give them first aid, all the things that you would do. And so a lot of this stuff was got into the media. So a show of force was to send the Army, who had no training, this stuff, like had never boarded a fishing vessel in their lives, but hey, we can do it. So
1: you were there to be intimidating, partly.
0: Pretty much.
1: What did you wear when you boarded fishing boats and stuff?
0: We'd be in full Kevlar and all this stuff that you probably shouldn't be wearing as you get over the ocean.
1: Because what if you fall in, you're sinking straight to the bottom, is that right?
0: Pretty much, yeah, pretty much. And you have a life jackets on, and the Army was not doing anything crazy, but these weren't the biggest boats in the world when you get on. They're fishing vessels, so they're small, and they're wooden, rackety things. And so some of these people doing these illegal activities would start ripping floorboards up or start trying to damage the vessel, so it started sinking. So then you have to take everyone onto the ship. And also the ocean is not the... it's not a calm lake. There's waves, and it's not ideal. And sprinkle in some nighttime activity. It's an interesting exercise.
1: Were you conscious of how the people on those boats were responding to you, or are you just sort of in that mode of it's an operation and you're decked out, or do you are you aware of the what must be a really heightened emotional setting, those fishing boats.
0: I mean, I can only talk about my sort of reaction to it is I was actually more concerned about, because there was seven of us, you know, the guys and girls to my left and right who could get pushed over, could get tackled, could get anything happen. So more concerned about watching them, more concerned about, all right, what are next steps? Like, you're making a lot of decisions in the absolute moment that could be right or wrong. So far more concerned about that stuff. I wasn't really paying huge amounts of attention to the people on the boat because you don't know what you're getting onto first. It could be illegal fishing. It could be drugs. It could be people smuggling. You don't really know until you get there. It could be a combination of all of those things. So, yeah, you sort of intercept these boats. Sometimes, you know, you don't have to board at all and they get turned around and that's probably the best result. But other times, not the case.
1: As you say, you signed up to be in the Army, not the Navy. What did this experience do to your attitude towards the ocean?
0: Yeah, nothing good. It's and look, even to this day, I just flat out refuse to get into the ocean. Swimming pools are a problem as well. But it was
1: really
0: more.
1: What experiences did you have?
0: It was fine for like 99% of it, and then one day. We did what they call a swim ex, so a swim exercise. And all that means was a free swim, but you'd put a military term on it, so it was called a swim ex. And all that meant is we're going to stop the ship in the middle of the ocean, and this is proper middle of the ocean. You can't see things. There's no land. It's proper ocean. And you jump off. So before we did the swim ex, we thought, well, not we, not my idea at all, but I think you call it a captain of the ship, but whoever was in charge thought it'd be a good idea to do a man overboard training, which is sounds fair, like they got to practice this stuff. And, oh, who better to be the men overboard than those Army guys that have been attached? So they said, all right, Army guys, off you go. Jump into the ocean. Look, we had life jackets and things on. No one was drowning. But so we jumped off not knowing any better and we'd just sit there. And they said, all right, we're going to run our drills. I said, all right, rock on. And then we'd just sort of watch the Navy ship sail off into the distance. And we're looking at each other saying, these guys are messing with us. Surely they're coming back. Anyway, so we just floated there thinking nothing of it. And then my mate said, hey, Woody, look down. And I said, all right. And so opened my eyes up underwater and just sucked up the saltiness. But it was just, when I opened my eyes up, it was just blackness. I've never seen anything so deep, so black, so big, so three-dimensional in my life. And I thought, yep, if anything swims up on me now, there is nothing I can do about it. I am absolutely helpless. I've got zero control. We're done. That experience of just realizing how big and deep and black that ocean is really messed me up. And then there were swim X's afterwards, which didn't excite me either because everyone on the ship would go out and swim. You'd jump off the side of the ship, lots of fun. But then I'd ask a friend, hey, what's that guy doing? And he's sitting on the top of the ship. I'm sure they've got a name for it. In this lookout position with his rifle, his Steyr, and think, what's he doing? And one of the Navy guys said, oh, he's on shark lookout. I said, are you for real? Like, we're all swimming here. How is he going to shoot a shark at that from there? Like, he's going to shoot us, which at that point is probably accept that instead of being eaten by a shark. So it's, yeah, anyway, never swim. I discourage people getting into the ocean. It's not a safe place. And
1: you weren't tempted to swap the Army for the Navy after this experience,
0: never.
1: It sounds
0: never.
1: Like.
0: No chance.
1: You did move on to something called the psychology corps. What was that?
0: Yeah, so I injured my knees when I was in artillery, just carrying heavy things, and then one day my knee gave way and it snapped. So that was a long journey getting back from that injury. So instead of going back into combat arms where I'd have to do more of this work, I transferred corps to the psychology corps, which was really fun, very, very different. But
1: fun in what way?
0: Fun in the sense of, for me, I wasn't in combat arms anymore, which was amazing as well, but I saw a different side of the Army, which was a support side of the Army, where combat arms is you're sort of at the front end, pointy end of the stick. And you would get a lot of support from people. Now, all of a sudden, I could provide support to a lot of people, which was always interesting. So it was fun meeting different people, doing a very, very different job, like a desk job, to be fair, and not outfield doing training for war. And you'd be supporting the war fighters. So a lot of the work was done. They used to call it RTAP, so Return to Australia Psych Screening. So these are soldiers coming back from deployment.
1: And where were they being deployed at that
0: period?
1: So
0: at this point, Afghan had kicked off, Iraq. So they were coming back from Middle East somewhere. Majority of them were coming back. And so they'd do this Return to Australia screening to see if they were okay to reintegrate with their families back into not civilian life, but civilian life in the sense of integrating with civilian world. And so, you know, you'd sit there and you'd listen to their stories and you'd do a bunch of screening just to make sure they're okay. And we had psychologists that then if anything was identified, they'd talk to them and get that extra support. And the other thing is I was posted to a place called Albury-Wodonga, which is another training military organisation there. And so you do a lot of psychological support work for new recruits, young 17, 18-year-olds that are a little bit shell-shocked coming into this military system, not realising what they'd signed up for, and it was a bit overwhelming being away from their family for the first time, those things that everyone sort of goes through. And so you'd support them, you'd support the commanders on the base, making sure they had all the services they need in terms of what was happening. Yeah, quite an interesting job.
1: So why did you decide to leave the army, Mark?
0: Yeah, I mean, most days towards the end of my career, I was spent talking to my mum on the phone because she had retired from being a teacher now. And in her wisdom, she has thought it would be a good idea to open a childcare centre and run her own business. And so she was calling me most afternoons. And I just thought, maybe I'll leave the army and just be mum's receptionist. Let me do all this admin so you can just focus on teaching. And so that's sort of what made my mind up.
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3: Hello, Michael Delafontana with the headlines. Teams of firefighters, soldiers and volunteers are continuing efforts to rescue any survivors of the powerful earthquake that hit Western Colombia this week, killing more than 200 people. There's been loud applause at one site in the city of Cali when a woman was pulled out alive after a 16-hour operation to extract her. Police have dropped all charges against Bondi terror attack hero Ahmed Al-Ahmed after previously accusing him of assaulting and intimidating his father. Mr. Al-Ahmed was charged in June over an incident said to have occurred at a home in Bankstown in Sydney's southwest in March. The 44-year-old previously pleaded not guilty to domestic violence, assault and intimidation. Today, the charges were dropped after an agreement was reached with the defence team for Mr. Al-Ahmed to adhere to an AVA for 12 months. And at least 18 people, mostly children, have been killed in a collision between two trucks in the northeast of Egypt. Officials say at least 32 others have been injured. More news at midday.
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1: My guest on Conversations today is Mark Woodland. These days, Mark is the CEO of the tech healthcare company Kismet. But he spent the first 10 years of his career in the army. He joined up in the footsteps of his brother Ben, who was a new recruit in the army when he died in a car accident at just 18. So, Mark, after 10 years in the army, you were saying that you decided to leave and basically become the receptionist for your mum's new childcare business, which in the phone calls you were having with her was clear to you was really struggling. What was proving so difficult for her? I mean, she was super experienced as a teacher in her whole career. So what was she finding challenging?
0: Yeah, so the best teacher on the planet, and obviously I'm biased, but even without my bias.
1: Oh, is this like the 90s, the greatest era? My mother, the best teacher on the planet.
0: Correct. So these are all my statements. Mark, But it's so she would call me and you know, I'd say, how's the business going? I wasn't really asking how the children were or anything, like, how's the business? Is the rent being paid? Are we, you know, are you making money? All those types of things. And mum wouldn't have many answers for that because she'd say, oh, I'm too busy teaching children. And I'd have many conversations saying, you won't have any children to teach if you don't pay the bills. And so we'd have this sort of natural conflict of two people coming at a problem from very two different mindsets. I would argue my mother's mindset is far more grounded than mine, but I was just laser focused on making sure my mum had her business. I wasn't really focused on the children she was teaching. So they were always the conversations, and it was constant.
1: What did she think about this idea?
0: Yeah, look, that's probably a good question I should ask her one day because I sort of invited myself in. But I think, no, she's very grateful.
1: What did you know about being a receptionist,
0: nothing,
1: admin boy?
0: Zero. Well, I figured at least I could pay a bill. Surely I can do that. Or at least I could take some of this burden off mum. And to be honest, I knew nothing. I still barely know anything. But it was able to just take some of that pressure off to help mum focus on the business. And, you know, in hindsight, that was a silly decision because I had no idea about the challenges of business.
1: What were the early days like working with your mum?
0: I mean, initially we had to figure out how we worked together. So, you know, making sure we don't step on each other's toes and overstepping. Like, I'm not an educator. I don't pretend to be an educator. I know nothing about education outside going through school. So I wanted to make sure I wasn't trying to do anything education related, and really just focused on making sure parents got their invoices on time. You would chase parents up if they needed to pay their invoice, that there was sort of some systems in place that allowed bills to be paid, banks to get paid because we had debt, just all these little things that kept me super busy. Websites, which is sort of my first experience of technology. We didn't have a website, so how do you get a website? So learning those types of skills and getting that up, how do you make sure enrollments are coming through? It's all this type of stuff that you didn't realise had to be done, and that kept me busy.
1: So this was a whole new world for you too. And, you know, with these outside eyes, what were you seeing about the way the early education system operated in Australia?
0: Yeah, it was crazy. And this was in 2010, just for context of timelines. And so for technology world, that's when the iPad was first released as well. So that just gives people a little bit of timeline. It was all manual, paper-based stuff. So when a parent dropped their child off at childcare in 2010 and before, they would walk through the front door and there'd be a piece of paper there. And they'd have to put the time that they arrived and their name next to it and then scribble a signature.
1: Flashback trauma. I'm remembering all of this.
0: Yeah, good. Well, not good, but this is exactly
1: real.
0: What it was. It's a real thing. And then when you picked your child up, you'd do the same. Now, it doesn't sound like much, but when a parent's dropping off and they've got their child under their arm and they're upset and they're trying to get to work and who knows what the parent's gone through that morning, and then the same deal in the afternoon, they're rushing to get there before the centre closes. A lot of the time parents just forget the sign in or out, or they don't, or the rest of it. So you would go around after the parents had all dropped off and literally count how many children were in the centre, who was in which room, and make sure they were signed in or out. So it was this real physical manual check. And, you know, sometimes children were dropped off that weren't meant to be there. It was wild. And then you would take that piece of paper at the end of the week and send it to the government. And you'd manually enter this information into what they used to call CCMS, which is the Child Care Management System, something like that. And that's then how parents would get their subsidies. So completely manual, no audit trail, absolute mess, terrible.
1: So what did you decide to do?
0: So out of just sheer frustration, I thought, surely you can automate this, or surely someone's going to do something. So I started looking for software providers, started looking for different apps out there. Surely someone's done something, and no one had. So I said, well, I know nothing about technology, but how hard could it be? So I got these things called Bluetooth beacons, which are like the Bluetooth in your car. When you connect to your car, when you get into your car, your phone connects to your car. It's just that concept. They cost like $2. They cost nothing. But what we did was we put one of these beacons in the office, which tiny little thing, about 20 cents size, and we registered parents' phones to it. So every time a parent that was at our center walked through the front door, it would log them in, which meant they didn't have to sign in anymore. And it was far more accurate than them scribbling on a piece of paper, because it was a pinpoint time. It was exact time it connected to the Bluetooth device. And then when they would leave in the afternoon, the same thing would happen. And that just meant I didn't have to do the admin anymore. And it was, we instead of just writing 9 o'clock and they actually arrived at 9:15, we were now submitting detailed records of when a parent arrived and when they dropped off. And so that just meant I didn't have to do anything anymore. So I was able to lift my head up a bit and look at some of the other challenges we were facing, which were invoices. We used to have these things called pigeonholes, and you'd print an invoice out, a childcare bill, and it'd go in the parent's pigeonhole, and they would collect it and then take it home and pay the bill. So surely we can do that better. And so we did payments and things like that, just trying to get rid of the admin for parents so they could focus on their child's education. And that's what started happening. Parents would talk to the teachers or the educators about the day of the child, not what admin do I have to do.
1: As you were expanding, you know, building, starting to build software around this, how did you know how to do it, Mark? I mean, you'd been an army guy, not a tech guy. How did you get these skills?
0: Oh, no, I just made them up. There's no knowledge at all. So this first started just building a website, then from that website, automating enrolments. And it was just sitting on YouTube. It was doing it yourself and slowly figuring this stuff out. We just couldn't afford to hire engineers. And for years, we'd just sort of tinker away, get the app built that allowed parents to get photos and videos of their child's learning during the day, allow educators to get their time back by allowing them to take photos and videos. And this is before photos and videos and things were cool. Now it's in every childcare center and digital attendance is mandatory. Mm-hmm. So it's it was just out of sheer, well, it was out of lack of resources that we had to figure it out. And so it was just at nighttime when the childcare center shut at 6 p.m., I'd go home and do this type of stuff.
1: Meanwhile, at home, you were starting your own family. Tell me about your wife, Tali, first. Why had you fallen in love with her?
0: Yeah, so, I mean, we met almost as I joined the army. And so we started dating when I joined, and then I said, oh, I'm disappearing now. And proper disappearing, because at Kapuka there's no phone calls or anything like that, maybe once a week if you're lucky. So there was a long silence. You'd write letters. So we'd write letters back and forwards. And then as I got out of Kapuka, it was at least I could talk on the phone, but I was going to another training. And so I was there for 3 months, and then I finally got posted to Townsville. And that's when Tali moved to Townsville and joined me. And then I said, oh, I'm now getting deployed, so I'm off now for 6 months. And so that was the start of our relationship. We barely saw each other. But obviously, to Tali's credit, she stuck around and put up with me. And, you know, we went through that army sort of career. She was a nurse, so she was very fortunate that she had that skill set that when I got posted, she could pick up work very, very quickly. But then we said, look, we've been doing sort of this career, well, Mark's army career, this for the last sort of 10 years, let's go do this together. So when I joined Mum's business, Tali was also working in the business, so the whole family was working there. And we were living, breathing this business, plus living, breathing, living with each other. So it was a lot.
1: Sounds incredibly relaxing, Mark,
0: yeah,
1: for everybody.
0: Yeah.
1: So did you and Tali have kids straight away?
0: No, we didn't. We didn't have children until we sold the childcare centres in sort of 2016 and started Explore. So that was my startup in tech. And just to add some fuel to the fire, we had our first daughter at the same time, founded that company because why not add some more pressure. And so Amelia, my daughter, was born as Explore was founded, and so then off we went.
1: Tell me what happened when Tali was pregnant with your little boy.
0: Yeah, so that was really sad. So Amelia is our firstborn. We were having a second child, and this was during the COVID era. And Tali was quite far through the pregnancy, and then there's a series of complications and stuff that happened. And so we lost our son, and that was really obviously very tough, but really, really hard for Tali. And I spoke to my mum during that period, and I said, I don't know how you did it with Ben. And my mum immediately broke into tears, so I felt even worse making that statement. But it just proved a point that you sort of don't get over it. It is with you forever. But found myself in that same position of just being a support and sort of just trying to push through it.
1: And you'd named your little boy after your brother.
0: I did. His name was Benjamin. And so, yeah, he didn't make it. So, yeah, it was sort of that sort of omen sitting there. But, yeah, it was really, really sad, super tough. I don't know how parents do it. I really don't.
1: I mean, it's not that long ago in the scheme of things. How has that grief for you changed or shifted over the years since you lost your son?
0: I mean, we've now had another son, Alexander, and his middle name is Benjamin, and he's four now. But when I see him, I always think, okay, so Benjamin would probably be five, maybe six by now. And so that's always immediately brings back memories and sort of that grief process. But, it wasn't till this year doing some Instagram doom scrolling that has become a habit of mine. I discovered this Disney Pixar short. It's about 8 minutes, and I think it's called Vera off the top of my head. And it was made by a father that had lost his son as well in similar circumstances. And he was explaining he didn't know how to process any of it, and he was just being a strength for his wife, which made sense. I said, oh, yeah, cool. So I'm doing the right thing. But then he said, watch this video. And so he had created this Pixar short, and it showed this story. And so initially you see the wife, and there's this Japanese thing that happens where they break pottery and then they rebuild it with sort of gold leaf. I can't remember what they call
1: Kintsugi.
0: It.
1: Kintsugi,
0: that's it. I think. Perfect, perfect. Yeah. And so it's more beautiful at the end of it. Is the message. And so that was the theme throughout it. So you see the wife shatter as she loses her child, and then she goes through grief and goes through the process, and then you see these gold leaves form through her body and she's stronger and better afterwards. But then it turns to the father who's just ignored and overridden everything and just flat out has refused to deal with any of it and has run away, and there's lots of scenes like that. And then eventually the wife grabs him and sort of slap some sense into him, and he shatters. And then it cuts, and there's a scene of them both walking out with this gold leaf and their newborn child in their arms. Very, very powerful, beautiful, beautiful story. And, you know, I posted this on LinkedIn and some other social platforms, and a bunch of fathers reached out saying, thank you. Had never seen that. That's amazing. It explains so much. And it was just pretty eye-opening to see that there are a lot of other people out there going through it, but just doing what sort of they had thought was the right thing, was trying to be this steady state for the family. So, yeah, it was quite an experience. So that was for the first time I really grieved, to be fair.
1: My guest on Conversations today is CEO Mark Woodland. You know, as you mentioned, things were really going gangbusters with this business that you'd found yourself in, starting just off as a way of supporting your mum's childcare centre. And you sold it the software Explore for such a good price that you were able to stop work. Yeah. What were your and Tali's plans for this new stage of your life?
0: Well, we, and to Tali's credit, she found the home, but we found a home in a place called Kangaroo Ground near Warrandyte, Yarra Valley area in Victoria. And so it's about 40 acres, bought the farm. We thought, oh, we'll be farmers now. And
1: retired gentry, landed gentry. Yeah,
0: as far away from technology as you can get. So I got a tractor and was learning these. It felt very Clarkson Farm style. Just weird things that you just don't realise happens daily. And so I was just doing that, and that was the dream.
1: How long did that last for?
0: That lasted 2 weeks. And then sort of week two, I got a phone call from my mother-in-law this time, struggling with her ageing mother in home care plan, aged care, not understanding the plan, how to manage the budget, what's all this government nonsense mean. And I said, well, let me look into it. I know nothing about aged care, but hey, what could go wrong? And did some digging and found out that it was aged care or in-home care was the same as childcare 10 years ago.
1: In what ways?
0: Same admin, same paper, same inefficiencies, same sort of broken system. It was identical. I thought, this is wild. Like, how can education now be fully digitized and aged care, which is a far bigger sector, is still in sort of the Stone Age.
1: And what did that mean for people like your mother-in-law in terms of trying to make sense of the system? What impact was that having for people in her situation?
0: Yeah, it was really tough watching it because it's usually the eldest daughter that gets lumped with managing it. And they then get this PDF document from the government that's got a bunch of words on it, bunch of codes, money, and everyone's happy. Okay, cool. We've got some money that we can help mum with. And then all of a sudden it's, well, how do I use it? And then it's silence. And so they don't know even basic things. How do I get a support worker or a carer to help with the showering of my mother? Well, who do I even call? How do I even spend the budget? What? There's nothing that explains what to do. And so people are just lost. And then that guilt comes and the frustration, and they're managing now not only their own families, but now their extension or sandwich generation up and down care. And it becomes overwhelming. And then they get angry at their other siblings who aren't doing as much as they are and sort of just watching. And, you know, you see this, I've seen this with my mum, I've seen this with my mother-in-law, not having a go at the siblings. But, you know, there's always one person that carries the load of it, and it's an admin load. It's nothing else. And so it was just this nightmare.
1: So admin loads were something that you'd made a success of earlier. Did you get coding again or what response did you have?
0: Well, my response was this can't be true. Like, I'm obviously missing something here. So I called some of my old team that I worked with at Explore, said, hey, I'm going to look into this and do it again. What do you think? And just trying to get some feedback of don't do it. You're mad. Just stop. And instead of that, they said, oh, can I join? I said, oh, so we're now building. So five people said that to me. I said, oh, so we're doing this again. And so we launched it. We launched a company called Kismet. And we set off trying to solve this challenge of exactly what we had just spent the last sort of 10 years doing in childcare. We're now going to do it in healthcare. And off it went. And the best thing is I'd been working with these guys and girls for the last 10 years, so we knew each other. We just went to work. And turned out admin was ruining people's experience of taking care of their aging parents or someone with a disability. And so we started removing that. And all of a sudden people had more time to actually talk to the family members that they're caring for.
1: From your perspective on this system, this, as you say, sort of enormous part of our economy as well, hugely significant part of many of our emotional lives. What's your sense of the NDIS? Because there's been this kind of growing mistrust of it being this pile of money that people are taking advantage of that's sinking billions. You know, NDIS Minister Mark Butler's been introducing legislation to shift the way that system pays out money. What's your sense of how it's working?
0: Yeah, I think it's an incredible system that does incredible things for people that really need it. I think that that needs to be shared more, like the good news stories of the people it's helping, the families it's supporting, the opportunities it's providing people. I think it's outstanding. It's world class. However, it is run so poorly. It's a manual system. It has

0: it has significant flaws because it is built on pen and paper. There's no digital system. It's just poorly managed. It can be significant. You could get the same impact for a fraction of the cost by doing some simple things that would get it on track. So it's not, it doesn't need these giant wipeouts and big statements. It needs some basic administration automation. And in the world we live in today of all these magical AI tools and things, that's so easy to do compared to what it was like 10 years ago where you had to build entire SaaS companies that do it. So I think we need to focus more on why we created it and the benefits it has for society and how we're going to solve it without blaming all the people that are sort of in the system or on the system. Now, not being said, there's definitely dodgy providers out there and there's definitely dodgy people doing dodgy things, 100%. But that's not going to save you $30 billion in the system. Even if it was 100% fraud-free, that's not going to help with the cost. It is an admin cost. It is a paper-based cost. It's manual invoices being sent. It's handwritten invoices on serviettes. It's a unsophisticated system that just needs a little bit of sophistication.
1: You know, I think about the way that you found yourself into the army, which was not your plan, was something you took on after your brother's death. And then you found yourself in childcare sector or the early education sector because of your mum needing help. I mean, how do you join those dots, Mark? Is how much of the way that you've made decisions in your life been in response to, I guess, other people and other people's sort of aspirations?
0: Yeah, I mean, I'm a big fan of servant leadership, and I think Simon Sinek made it famous, but the military has been doing it since the dawn of time, which is leaders eat last. And I do believe that we should be looking out for each other and helping if we can. And so, yes, connecting the dots backwards is always easy, but seeing that moving forward, I had no idea what I was doing. I was just doing things to try and help. But I do get a lot of joy out of helping other people and solving problems, and you can see that impact. And usually all of these things have started with a very selfish reason. They're my problem, I need to fix it. But it turns out my problem are other people's problems and it helps them as well, which is always great. But none of these things were done to be in the tech startup world because it's cool. I can't think of anything uncooler. It's not done because it's fun.
1: It's got nothing on doing lappies around EP with your windows down.
0: And now I can do lappies on a tractor, which is so much cooler. So I'd much rather be doing that stuff. But I do like helping and trying to support if I can.
1: And in what ways do you think those years in the military have shaped the way you approached some of these nightmarish admin tasks? How did the army, you know, focus the way you approach those problems?
0: In hindsight, again, there was no point in time when I was crawling through the mud and had a sergeant yelling at me saying, crawl faster, did I think, oh, this is going to set me up so well in the future. But when you look back, especially that sort of example I just gave, even though it was in joke, but that's a real example, is at no point when you're crawling, leopard crawling through the jungle on your stomach with no sleep and just covered in mud, do you think, I'm out, just stand up and walk off? It doesn't even enter your mind. The only thing entering your mind is, all right, let's keep crawling, keep crawling. Eventually this will end. Maybe it won't, but I can't quit. So you just keep going. And so in hindsight, that type of discipline and sort of tuning out or not even having the option to quit, I think is a huge part of my success. Is a lot of smarter people, and I mean that genuinely smart people, would stop the company and sort of fold it in, and that would be the right decision that would be studied at an MBA because they made the correct decision. I just didn't know any better and kept going.
1: Do you think you'll try retirement again anytime soon?
0: I'd like to. I really would like to do something. I want to do some form
1: You've got
0: of
1: to stop
0: farming.
1: Answering the calls from these older women in your life.
0: I just turn my phone off and see what happens. But I would like to, but I just don't know if I will.
1: Well, Mark, we'll see. It's been fascinating to hear your story. Thank you so much for being my guest on Conversations.
0: Thanks for having me.
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1: Mark Woodland was my guest on Conversations today. This story was produced by Maggie Morris and recorded on the lands of the Turrbal and Yagara peoples. Our executive producer is Nicola Harrison. I'm Sarah Kanoski. Thanks for listening.
3: ABC News at midday. Good afternoon, I'm Michael Della Fontana. Psychologists warn the government's gambling legislation will need regular reviews to protect children from the pervasive influence of the industry. As the government and the coalition work towards a deal on the reforms, it's understood a total ban on inducements, as recommended by late Labor MP Peter Murphy's landmark report, will not make the cut. Nicola Palfrey from Youth Mental Health Foundation Headspace says the true extent of gambling harm to young Australians is hard to measure as technology rapidly evolves.
4: We don't have a lot of really good data. I think what we do know and what we hear from children and young people themselves as well as their family is that it's feeling a bit out of control and all pervasive.
3: Police Minister Felix Ellis has refused to apologise to a Tasmanian journalist who he criticised over a question about gun ownership, which was then included in a social media video. The Tasmanian Greens asked Mr Ellis to apologise multiple times during question time today, describing the way he responded to the question as below the expected behaviour of a minister. The journalist's question was about the relationship between lawful gun ownership and crime, following an alleged violent robbery in Coles Bay last month targeting 76-year-old Grant Whelan. Mr Ellis says the moderating of the comments on the video was insufficient, but defended the way he responded to the question.
5: The overwhelming response from the community was also very clear. They didn't think that the question was fair, and they were supportive of Mr Whelan because they know what happened to him is wrong. And the question probably missed the mark in my view, but other people might disagree.
3: The Royal Commission on Anti-Semitism has been told an early intervention program has lowered its minimum age to 10 in response to concerns about young people expressing a willingness to commit extremist violence. Gavin Coote reports.
6: The engagement and support program connects people in New South Wales who are at risk of radicalisation with government support. Heather Jackson from the Department of Communities and Justice says initially it was available to people aged 14 and above, but the minimum age has since been lowered.
7: The landscape was indicating that there were young people, children 10 years and above, that were indicating capacity, capability and willingness to undertake a violent extremist event.
6: The inquiry heard on average people are engaged in the early intervention program for 16 months.
3: Overseas, our New Zealand Prime Minister Christopher Luxon will remain in the role following a caucus meeting this morning. Mr Luxon confirmed there was a confidence vote in his leadership, which he has survived. New Zealanders will head to the polls in November, and Mr Luxon says he's ready to fight.
8: We think we have made tremendous progress as a government, rebuilding economic growth, financial discipline, restoring law and order, and certainly strengthening education and healthcare. But we also acknowledge that we have a lot more to do.
3: Geelong coach Chris Scott says he believes the club had good intentions when inserting a concussion waiver into the contract of defender Jake Kolodziejczyk, who 2 years ago. The 31-year-old is unavailable for selection at both AFL and VFL level this weekend. The AFL is investigating why the waiver was not submitted to the AFL or its players' association. Scott says he isn't in a position to question the ethics of the deal.
9: I don't know enough about it, but I tend to assume good intent in my life in general. And I certainly do when it comes to people that I've worked with really closely for whatever it is, 15 or 16 years now, and have been exemplary in the way they've gone about their business.
3: In the VFL, two Devils players are in a race to be fit for the competition finals, which begin next week. Chris Raybottom reports.
10: Midfielder Caleb Mitchell has been listed as still 1 to 2 weeks away as he recovers from an ankle injury sustained in the club's round 16 win over Gold Coast. Ruckman Cam Owens also listed as 2 to 3 weeks after he sustained a low-grade adductor strain during the first quarter of Saturday's victory over Werribee. Youngster Harry Brereton has been ruled out for the season after dislocating his shoulder, while Sam Siggins is unlikely to feature in the club's first finals campaign as he recovers from a hamstring. The Devils play GWS on Saturday morning in their final home and away game of the year, with the result to determine their final finishing position.
3: Briefly to the weather, scattered showers contracting to the west and easing during the day. Showers
10: have been listed as still 1 to 2 weeks away as he recovers from an ankle injury sustained in the club's round 16 win over Gold Coast. Ruckman Cam Owens also listed as 2 to 3 weeks after he sustained a low-grade adductor strain during the first quarter of Saturday's victory over Werribee. Youngster Harry Brereton has been ruled out for the season after dislocating his shoulder, while Sam Siggins is unlikely to feature in the club's first final.

0: Burnie, Devonport, Launceston, shower or two for Hobart. Currently 13 in Burnie, 14 in Devonport. In Launceston, it's 14 and...
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2: Coming up on the program, the juggle for farming mums in rural communities.
3: Between school and looking after the kids outside of school hours and trying to be able to work around those school hours, and then also that juggle around what's going on the farm in every different season.
2: And pushing the limits of what's possible on a mixed enterprise farm in the Midlands.
4: When we first started running sheep on what I would still describe as a dairy farm with single and two wire fences, I was pulling my hair out, if I'm completely honest. But development's such an exciting thing, and you can see real change very quickly.
2: G'day, Larissa Smith with you until one. Great to have your company this Wednesday. We'll drop into that property near Perth that's also developing a beef breeding program for a Riverina feedlot in New South Wales, and sit around a kitchen table on a dairy farm at Ringarooma in the northeast as part of the ABC's Your Say project. What's keeping a couple of farmers and a vet awake at night? Your opinions always welcome too. You can text in 0438 922 936. That number again, 0438 922 936. But first, let's kick off with water, because the $217 million Northern Midlands Irrigation Scheme is less than 2 months away from being fully operational. Around 50 farmers will access the scheme to further develop livestock and cropping production in the region. Mackenzie Archer spoke to Tasmanian Irrigation's Jacob Gerkey.
5: Northern Midlands Irrigation Scheme, pleasingly, we've just laid the last section of the 152 kilometres of pipeline. So we put the joined the last 20 metre section together last week, and we've now into the commissioning phase of the project.
2: What infrastructure has been put in to date?
5: We've constructed a large buffer dam, so a 600 meg buffer dam that takes the water from the Hydro-Tas Palatina tail race. We've constructed three pump stations, two large header tanks, and installed 152 kilometres of pipeline.
2: Has Hydro completed its maintenance work?
5: Hydro's maintenance work is underway. We got an update last week, and they're on track to be returned to service in September, in line with us to be able to deliver our first water on October 1.
2: Do you have a high level of confidence that the scheme will be ready for the irrigation season?
5: Yeah, absolutely. We've got a very high level of confidence. Prior to the hydro shutdown commencing in July, we were able to run the scheme for approximately 2 days at full volume. So we ran the pump station at 170 megalitres a day throughout that 2 days to be able to sort of prove the pump station is functioning and operating. So, yeah, we've got a high level of confidence that we're ready to deliver water.
2: So farmers can feel confident that on October 1st, water will be flowing?
5: Yes, our infrastructure will be ready to deliver water. Hydro have given us commitments around being returned to service prior to October 1, so subject to there being water flowing from Hydro, we'll be ready to deliver our water.
2: Where will the water be delivered?
5: The water goes right up into Piranha, Epping Forest, as far south as Campbelltown, and even south down Mona Vale Road from Ross. So right from Palatina right through south of Ross.
2: Have you heard from farmers? How are they feeling about the irrigation scheme being in place?
5: Yes, we spoke to farmers. We had pleasingly we were able to invite them to site last week to have a sneak peek at some of the key infrastructure, including the dam and the pump station. And the messaging from that, from the irrigators, was they're very pleased and very excited to have the water delivered in October and are waiting in anticipation.
2: When you began construction, what budget was allocated?
5: So the total scheme budget's $218 million.
2: What has been spent, and were you able to stick to that budget?
5: Yeah, we're pleasingly able to say that we'll deliver under budget, yes.
2: Can you provide a figure?
5: I can't give you the final figures. We're obviously still doing final rehabilitation and fit-off, but, we're pleasingly able to say that we'll be delivering under that budget.
6: What happens?

0: happens between now and October 1?
1: Yeah, we'll be continuing to engage with irrigators over the coming couple of months in preparation for October 1, just finalising contracts and administration matters with that and our farm water access plans around the sustainable use of the water on farm. So we'll be continuing to engage with our customers over the next 2 months to be ready for October 1.
2: Jacob Gerke from Tasmanian Irrigation on the commissioning of the Northern Midlands Irrigation Scheme, which will deliver 25.5 billion litres of water annually. The Federal Water Minister Murray Watts said in a statement the scheme will create greater water security for farmers in the Northern Midlands. Let's move to wool now because markets are currently in a 3-week recess, but exporters say higher prices are holding steady. The value of wool exports in May was up 54% on the same time last year to $334 million, while the volume of exports was up 9% on last year. And Josh Lamb, the trading manager at Endeavour Wool Exports, expects the markets to stay strong in the final few months of 2026.
3: Well, it's been a huge year for wool in general, or a huge 16 months, really. You know, with this time last year, we were coming off right off the very, very bottom of the market for recent times, the worst market we'd had in 10 years. So we have come off a very low base. But having said that, we've ended up at record levels.
4: What's behind that massive change that's happened over the past 12, 16 months?
3: Probably a few things. Initially, the market started off September, October last year. There was quite a bit of sort of angst in China around supply, and as we know in Australia, the clip's been dwindling, you know, over the last 30 years, but it's accelerated over the last 3 or 4 years, and I think China just started to pick up that might be a problem for their production schedules. But off the back of that, we've definitely seen an increase in demand for wool products, particularly in the athletic wear. That's really driven the market pretty hard this year, particularly in the merino sector.
4: Is that a space where there's a fair bit of competition from synthetic products as well, that athletic wear market?
3: Absolutely. It's all next to skin, so it's the shirt you run in, it's the second layer you put on after you've been to the gym, or the pants that go with it, or the shorts. So it's very much a synthetic heavy sector. Probably the price of oil has helped us a little bit along the way as well. But even before that, you could definitely see there was a genuine surge in demand in that next to skin range, particularly around athleisure. So it's been a real growth area for wool, and it's been a really good story.
4: Is it just Australia that's had a drop in wool production, or are other countries, turning out less wool as well?
3: No, it's very much a global trend. New Zealand's very similar. South America's similar. South Africa's just holding its ground a bit for a few different reasons. Cost of labour would be a big one of those. But it's generally been a global trend for quite a while now. And when we say quite a while, we're talking over the last 20 years that all major merino producing countries have had the same trend.
4: So as you mentioned, some really big numbers in wool at the moment. Export values were $334 million in May alone. But there's been a downturn in one of our big luxury export markets in Italy. What's happening there?
3: We've seen about a 50% drop over that same period in exports to Italy. I don't think it's that alarming. A lot of that wool that ends up in Italy will go via China anyway. It's probably just taking a different path to get there rather than going through direct channels. Also, Italy tend to buy a lot of their wool at the front end of the season. They don't back end their purchases a lot, so they tend to buy the majority of their wool in that September to December period. But, you know, we have seen a drop off there, and when markets move as quickly as the wool markets moved over the last 8 to 9 months, there are some markets around the world, and Italy is one of them, that do take them a little while to catch up and absorb those higher levels, and that would have contributed to the drop off in exports as well.
4: Italy is still the highest paying market as well. They pay just over $19 a kilo for Aussie wool versus China, which are paying about $11.60 a kilo.
3: Yeah, absolutely. I mean, Italy's, you know, it's well known. It's the premium end of the market for merino wool, not just in Australia, but from around the world. And Australia's the leading supplier of that raw material to Italy. So you'd expect that discrepancy in prices to be somewhere along those lines. But yeah, very much a premium product destination.
4: So wool markets are in recess at the moment. They come back on the 17th of August. What will be the plan for the final few months of 2026 for wool exporters?
3: Look, I think it'll be fairly interesting. We saw an 8 or 9% reduction in the wool clip over the last 12 months in volumes, but we only saw a 4 or 5% drop in wool that was offered at auction. So that indicates over the last 12 months there was a lot of wool on hold from growers over the last few years with low prices that they've decided to pull the trigger on, and so they should at these levels. But what that's going to do is contribute to a bit of a supply shock in the first 6 months or the first 5 months of the new season going into Christmas. And I think that'll produce a fairly volatile market to begin with. But, you know, it's out of season at the moment for China as far as processing and purchasing goes. They're busy doing other things, getting products on shelves. So it's always a bit of a quiet time in the markets. A bit hard to see how the market's going to open in a couple of weeks' time. Probably be a little bit softer. But, you know, the medium to longer term outlook's pretty good.
2: That's Josh Lamb, the trading manager at Endeavour Wool Exports. I'll take you to the Weather Bureau next, and then to a dairy farm in Ringarooma.
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2: We're at 16 past 12. Time to find out what is happening with our weather this afternoon. Tom Anderson is the duty forecaster at the Weather Bureau. Hi, Tom.
8: G'day, Larissa.
2: Have we had some rainfall to report this morning?
8: Yeah, we've had a little bit. Looking over the last 24 hours, we've got pretty significant rainfall on the west coast. Again, most of that fell before sunrise, though. So we've had Henty Canals had 34 millimetres. Mount Reid in a similar area had 29 millimetres. And then sort of drops off there between 20 and 10 millimetres sort of for the northwest and the west. We had a little bit in the northeast as well, so around Scottsdale and some of the higher areas just south of there have had between about 12 and 18 millimetres in the last 12 hours as well. So, yeah, a little bit of rainfall, but most of that is clearing now.
2: And what's the story for this afternoon and the next few days?
8: The main story is probably just going to be pretty windy. So we've got, at the moment, we've got the strong wind warnings out for all coastal waters, with that being a gale wind warning for the southwest and southeast. We do have one more cloud band, thin line of showers basically coming through now. So that's a little bit more rainfall for the west coast and then parts of the southeast as well. We'll see some rainfall in the next hour or two, but then basically for the next couple of days, we've got pretty strong westerly winds. So we'll see showers about the west coast, pretty light showers anywhere else. If we do have a passing shower across much of the state, it'll be blowing through pretty quickly.
2: And so that, I suggest that's going to be a bit windy if you're taking the boat out for coastal waters and swell.
8: Yeah. So it'll be a little bit better about the east coast. So with it being mostly from the west, it's a little bit sheltered. So looking at tomorrow, we're seeing westerly winds between 10 and 20 knots for the east coast, but then it's more likely between 20 to 30 knots westerly winds elsewhere around the coastal waters. In the south, though, it's going to be strong again tomorrow, so it could be up to 35 or even 40 knots across the south coast tomorrow morning. With that, the swells are picking up a little bit compared to what we've seen over the last few days as well. The west coast, we're looking at a swell between 4 to 6 metres, that westerly to southwesterly swell. The north is a westerly swell between 1 and 1.5 metres, and on the east coast, be a south to southwesterly swell between 1 or 2 metres. But if you're in the sort of southern part of the lower east coast, coastal waters there, the swell will be getting up to 3 or even 4 metres.
2: Any warnings around?
8: At the moment, just those strong wind warnings, and going into tomorrow, expecting it to be the same, where we'll have the gale warnings out for the south east coast and the southwest coast, and then the rest of the coastal waters will be just a strong wind warning. We will see these winds drop off pretty drastically by overnight Friday, so the weekend itself should be quite calm and pretty light winds.
2: Terrific. Thank you, Tom.
8: Thanks, Larissa.
2: Tom Anderson there at the Bureau. 19 past 12 on the Tasmanian Country Hour. What keeps you up at night? The reasons are different for everyone, and that's why the ABC's Your Say campaign is so insightful. I sat down with a couple of women from across farming communities in the northeast.
9: So my name's Rosie. I'm working for Scottsdale Vet Service. So I'm a veterinarian with a bit of an interest in the cows. So I spent a bit of time driving around these wonderful rolling green hills. Yeah, I came here after working in Smithton and then before that Ulverston. But I do come from the Big Island up north. I'm Victorian, so a bit of an import. But I've been here for some time now.
10: I'm Shaylin. I live in Ringarooma in the northeast of Tasmania. I work at my parents' dairy farm. We milk about 500 cows. I'm also a mum, heavily involved with our local school, got roped into playing netball for our local netball club this year. Really enjoy living in our area of Ringarooma and being in the northeast.
11: I'm Carla. I am a nurse, a farmer's wife. I'm a mum. And I have grown up in the northeast area. I've sort of been here all my life. I'm a nurse, so I'm sort of, and I work in community nursing, so I have that sort of involvement there. And then I am heavily involved in the school. I'm the treasurer in the school association, coach for netball club, and whatever else I can get my hands on, I'm usually involved with too, so. The juggle is huge between school and looking after the kids outside of school hours and trying to be able to work around those school hours and then, you know, organising different forms of childcare, whether it be your husband, whether it be grandparents, but also that juggle around what's going on the farm in what in every different season. So that's been a big juggle too. And, yeah, also, I've got a grandparent in Scottsdale that I also have to look after as well. And so it's almost that sandwich generation of, you know, looking after your own children but looking after older people too, and you've got to find time for yourself somewhere in there.
12: Do you share that sort of story as well, Shaylin?
10: Absolutely. I'm a single mum, so there's juggling that aspect of life. My parents have had quite intense health issues over the last couple of years, so alongside trying a full-time dairy farm, becoming a single mum in the last year and looking after mum and dad, it puts enormous pressure on. And when you then add in the distance from the LGH that we live, which is an hour and 10 minutes, the pressure builds up over time to get to look after everyone. And I 100% was not looking after myself in amongst all of that, because that was fine at the time. And now I'm trying to really look after myself because I hit rock bottom pretty hard, which was, it was going to happen with all the different stuff that hit. So it is a balance of trying to look after my lovely little boy, as well as make sure mum and dad are okay. And then, yeah, throw in 500 cows.
12: Who are giving birth at the moment.
10: Who are giving birth every spring. So, yeah, it is a juggle. Mum and dad have improved with their health, so now, yeah, they're back on farm and they do help look after my son and my nephew. But I rely heavily on my friends like Carla and Rosie for big chats whenever we can find time. And it may be beside a calving crush, or it may be after netball training, 8 o'clock at night in the dark.
11: And rain.
10: And rain. But whenever you can have those chats with your nearest and dearest that aren't on the farm or in your family are very, very critical to you feeling like you've got some sort of control over the fantastic juggling life that we're living.
12: Rosie, you have a very stressful job being a vet. And you're also away from your parents who live on the mainland. How do you manage or juggle that?
9: Yeah, sure. So I have a sister, thankfully, that lives a bit closer. So she gets some of that, but she's got kids too. So that's all of that for her. Stress is a thing for sure. So I suppose we're talking here today on a day that I don't work. So cracking my hours back to 4 days a week was, you know, part of that thought process. I also had some health trouble too. So that was, you know, trying to manage that. And yeah, just trying to draw that boundary between work and not work. And also, yeah, engage in stuff that is outside of work, that is, you know, feeds my soul and makes me happy, and yeah, have a life that's not defined entirely by my career.
12: You've all mentioned that you or your family members have had health issues. How do you find the services that are close to you?
10: We find the Scottsdale Hospital to be fantastic. We've taken the kids there. Dad has spent a lot of time in that emergency room. However, they are limited because it is a small regional hospital. So when you have to go through the LGH, it's the hour and 10-minute drive with someone in the vehicle that's obviously not feeling so great, so there's a lot of pressure on. And then you get there and then there's a hideous wait. And of course, all the staff in there are fantastic. It's not their fault. There's a backlog and I don't know how it gets fixed.
12: My guests this afternoon on the Country Hour are Shailen van Brecht, Carla Williams and Rosie Waite, members of the North East community in all different capacities. Rosie, so what's a critical service in your community that you feel needs fixing or investing in if you had the power to change one thing tomorrow? What would it be?
9: I would, and I know this sounds a bit weird coming from a woman without children, but I think we should have universal childcare. I think it should be easy to have your kids looked after, and that would, I think, create a lot of additional woman hours in our community.
12: In the workforce.
9: Any space or category of the economy, looking after small children, looking after grandparents, looking after things, juggling things, making things work is also not valued. And I think that a step in the right direction there is, universal childcare that is free and easy to access.
12: What about after-school care, before and after-school care? So what happens for you, Shailen, when you're in the middle of carving and you, in the early hours of the morning, where does little one go?
10: In Ringarooma, we don't have before or after school care. So in calving time, Max and I spend a lot of time sleeping at my mum and dad's. So I can go and feed the calves and he's asleep there. And my older brother lives on farm as well, so Joseph's always around. Without mum and dad and my older siblings, I couldn't dairy farm. It's as simple as that. And I don't know what job I could actually do that allowed me to work as well as have my little one around without childcare. Childcare is still 20 minutes away in Scottsdale or 45 minutes away in Bridport. So without working on a small family farm, with the flexibility that we have to swap houses or do whatever we need to do, I don't know how I could do any of this, which is a terrifying thought because I would have to give it all up. And that's not something that I should have to think about or worry about.
12: What about for you, Carla?
11: So, similar to Shailen, that we don't have access to the after-school care. For my own job, I've had to negotiate. From a nursing perspective, I've had to negotiate to decrease my hours and rely on either my husband or my in-laws to get my kids to school and then finish so I could be home to pick up the kids in time. And then, during certain seasons, such as calving season, I take the kids with me to feed the calves after school and they just have to come along. And whether, it's raining or, any sort of weather, they just have to deal with it. And, we make it work, but it's exhausting. It's just another example of the juggle that mothers have to do and that dichotomy of wanting to be a stay-at-home mum and be present and being available to do these things with and for your children, but also having that huge pressure of wanting or needing to work and to be able to afford that and then trying to squeeze that all in with the demands of life.
12: So if there's one thing that you could fix in your community tomorrow, what would it be?
11: There'd be a few things. but from a parenting perspective, it would be access to childcare more freely and easily. And another aspect would be I would just put a huge highway in the road between Launceston and Scottsdale and open up the northeast just like they have to the northwest and give us access and opportunity so that we can have more options for people to stay within the district without having to leave to advance their career or, help our businesses thrive by having that ease of transport, decreasing the distance, not having our youth leave the area.
12: You've listed a lot of things that you'd like fixing.
10: Yeah.
12: But what keeps you in this community? Why are you still here?
9: That is a good question. Yeah, so whilst I trot into town for GP services, I still live here because it is the people. Yeah, I live in a very supportive community, a place that cares about you, and I can tell zillions of stories about delicious moments of human connection, and I get that here.
10: I don't think we could be farming without the support we've had. I think my journey into single motherhood has been so strongly supported by the wonderful people around me, and I can't imagine life without these people, and it scares me to think that people have to go through really hard stuff and they don't have friends. That is so unfair. So for me, I don't want to ever live anywhere else, because there are so many wonderful people looking out for each other in our community. So that makes it easier on the days where you are struggling with services, because there's usually someone around that'll make you smile down the street or have a coffee with someone up at the little coffee shop, and it does, yeah, makes the hard days easier because of the people in our area.
11: There's also the fact that we can't just, you know, move because you're tied to the land. Let's be real. There's something about raising kids on the land and giving them, you know, really a great childhood, setting them up for their future, which is probably one thing we haven't touched on is yeah, the future for these kids and in a different world, you know, with AI and different bits and pieces. It is scary, and so protecting that for them is really important for me living in this area, and I couldn't be more thankful to be in the Northeast community.
2: That's Ledgerwood nurse Carla Williams, Shailen Van Brett, dairy farmer at Ringarooma, and Scottsdale vet Rosie Waite sharing their thoughts on issues affecting them in the state's northeast. The conversation is part of the ABC's Your Say campaign, where we take a deep dive into what people are feeling and thinking about challenges where they live in the country. It's time for the latest news headlines with Michael Della Fontana.
13: Thank you, Larissa. After 17 years, Venezuela and Israel have agreed to re-establish consular and diplomatic ties. In 2009, the Venezuelan government severed ties with Israel in protest at a military offensive in Gaza. The relationship had been hostile ever since then, but the toppling of Nicolas Maduro and the handing of power to his successor, Delcy Rodriguez, has changed the equation. She's been running the country under the pressure from President Trump to adopt policies closer to Washington. The National Allergy Council wants the next census to include a question about allergies. The country's first parliamentary Friends of Allergy group is launching in Canberra today, with advocates arguing better data could pave the way for future policy and care. And shared electric bikes are set to become available on Hobart streets, with the City of Hobart announcing it's reached a 12-month deal with transport company Lime. About 350 compact e-bikes will be deployed across the city in the coming weeks, with a focus on high-demand locations such as the waterfront, the CBD and Salamanca. More news at 1 o'clock.
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2: Coming up in the second half of the program, Richard Bailey with the latest livestock prices from Piranha this week. We'll have him on a little bit closer to 1 o'clock. And if you're looking at buying some new gear for the farm, we'll look at that too, and the massive growth in the size of machinery. But before that, from suburban Sydney to Tasmania's northern Midlands, one young farmer is learning to master the challenge of managing a mixed enterprise farm business. Mackenzie Archer caught up with Matt Connellan at Oakdean to chat about it and establishing a beef breeding herd for the first time.
16: This property previously operated as a very successful dairy and probably stopped being so 8 or 10 years ago, and then it was running as a commercial beef block. Since we've been here for the last year and a half, it's really become a particularly mixed operation. We're running adjustment dairy heifers. We've started a breeding herd, which we're running Angus cross Wagyu, so F1 calves. We're lambing down close to 2,000 ewes here. And then, yeah, very mixed in terms of crop. We're in a position at the moment where we're talking about trying to simplify. So we're running, a significant number of crops. And from a gross margin perspective, things look awesome. But I suppose it's the managing people side of things that needs to be a bit of a consideration, and, you know, efficiency. Carrots, you know, carrot seed, for example, is a great crop. But yeah, it's pretty hard on your boys when you're doing night sprays continually and, you know, working full days at the same time. So simplification might not be the right word for it, but just probably genuine consideration about what best suits the system is something that I suppose we're talking about as a business at the moment.
0: What were you doing before you came to this property?
16: Previously, and probably last time I caught up on the Country Hour, I was based

0: down in the Fingal Valley working for Alison Napier on her commercial beef operation down there. It's a feast or a famine often down the valley in terms of all the rain or none at all. And yeah, I'll be honest, I was thanking my lucky stars this year to have a pivot to turn on because, yeah, things definitely got tight down there.
1: We've got a bit of a crowd around us at the moment. Do you want to tell me how the beef operation got started here?
0: Yeah, so previously, Magisman Dairy had kind of been run on Warrington, but yeah, beef cattle breeding, not so much. So yeah, obviously unique opportunity having taken on this property with the infrastructure set up as it was, being, you know, cattle focused and being so close to Piranha sale yards, we saw the opportunity to do a bit of trading. And yeah, ultimately we did quite well out of our trading. We weren't trading anything pretty, but knowing that, you know, weight gain pays and Oakdene's got an innate ability to just grow grass. So yeah, off the back of trading, we've pretty well built our breeding herd, which we'll end up calving down close to 230 head this year, which is very exciting. Having not had a breeding herd previously, we thought we'd dabble into this Wagyu game. And yeah, we've managed to get ourselves a contract with Hell's Gate in the Riverina of New South Wales, or the Southern Riverina. So yeah, these calves will aim to have them exited off the property by kind of June, July of next year, around that 250 to 300 kilo mark. They'll then head up to the Riverina and go and feed. I can't remember the exact time, but it's about 500 days. So it's a significant period of time, ultimately coming out looking like land whales, but by crikey, the taste is it's worth the long journey, I suppose.
1: What drew you to this property and this opportunity to manage?
0: If we flash right back, I grew up in suburban Sydney and didn't have any connection to ag, but my first job in the Central Tablelands in New South Wales saw massive development across two properties there. We were pretty low on staff and you know, we did a lot of stuff ourselves, which was, you know, showed me the potential, what development can do to a property and how many more stock you can run. And yeah, that was amazing. And I suppose I've liked the idea of implementing that as, you know, as I move through my career. So maybe ambition got the better of me and I thought, oh, well, I've seen an old boss do it and maybe I can do it myself. Don't get me wrong, it's had some serious challenges. When we first started running sheep on what I would still describe as a dairy farm with single and two wire fences, I was pulling my hair out, if I'm completely honest. But development's such an exciting thing and you can see real change very quickly. So yeah, it's been a great opportunity and probably was the main draw card for me coming and working on this operation, I suppose.
1: You've obviously got the calves. What else is busy around the farm at the moment?
0: Yeah, so we're in peak lambing as well, I suppose, at the moment. So there's not a whole lot of ewes on this property to keep us on our toes, but yeah, definitely across some of the other properties within the business. So there's a lot going on in terms of the lambing side of things. But yeah, look, we've started transitioning out of a few trade stock in the last couple of weeks. We've just sold a semi load on earlier in the week and a B double the previous week. But yeah, winter cows was another thing that's just wrapped up in the last couple of weeks. On Oakdene here, we wintered nearly 1,200 head of dairy cows. They're here kind of, for 6 weeks, and they're pretty good at chewing out of house and home. And there's the eccentricities of strip grazing cows that come with that, be it the frustration of breakouts and power and all the rest. So I think there's always the consideration of collar technology, and, you know, we threw some numbers around and we've entertained the idea of it all. But yeah, at the end of the day, I think we like the idea of being at the, you know, we don't necessarily want to be the cutting edge. It's nice for someone else to test it out, make sure it actually has legs. And then, you know, we'd like to be an early adopter, but yeah, just making sure everything makes sense, really.
1: What's different to this season compared to last?
0: Well, I mean, if I'm being purely selfish here, it's, you know, on this property, it's the ability to contain stock. That's changed things. But in terms of the season, look, I don't know that we're not going to say it's a particularly wet winter. You know, we've had moments where it's got wet. But if we look at pasture growth curves, and I think looking at Farming Forecaster yesterday next door at Elsdon, it's doing 23 kilos a day on dry land, which is completely unseasonal. I mean, the middle of winter and you're often down to just a single layer, if not a work shirt. So I think mild would probably be my best way to summarise it.
1: Professionally, what are your future endeavours?
0: I mean, I thoroughly enjoy managing farms. It's a great opportunity. I think to some degree I have resigned myself to the fact that purchasing enough country to really, you know, sustain a family and what have you is kind of not off the table, but it becomes increasingly more difficult in a landscape like this. So yeah, the opportunity, you know, potentially for share farming or whatever arrangements can look like going forward is definitely something of consideration. But in terms, yeah, professional development wise, there's definitely some ambition to jump into something like a Nuffield scholarship. I don't know that I've quite found my passion project that I'd like to research, but yeah, the concept of an opportunity like that really, yeah, it screams my name, I suppose.
2: That's Matt Connellan, manager of Oakdean, just outside of Perth in the Northern Midlands, chatting there to Mackenzie Archer. How do you rate cabbage as a vegetable? You probably don't want to eat too much in one sitting, but it has become rather trendy online, and you'll find out why in just a tick. But before that, the massive increase in the size of broadacre farm machinery was on clear show at the Mallee Machinery Field Days in Western Victoria last week. 80-foot air seeders, Class 11 harvesters, AB triple trucks, and massive mother and chaser bins were dotted all over the field day site. Angus Verley caught up with Michael Laurie from chaser bin business Balzer Australia to talk about the exponential growth in the size of the gear.
3: Yeah, that's right. Every field day we go to, that's the comments that we get is, you know, we've got 56-ton chaser bin here. It's one of the smaller ones that we do, and that's the common theme everyone talks about every year. Is like, when's it going to stop? It's getting bigger and bigger.
4: And as you said, you've got a 56-ton bin here, but you've got sizes up to 78 tonnes.
3: Yeah, that's right. Yeah, we've got a few triaxial arrangements, so 60s and 78 tonners, and seems to be, yeah, getting a bit of demand on that. Just people matching chaser bin sizes to, you know, road train sizes, and yeah, it's getting all their payloads right and filling it in one go seems to be everyone's expectation now.
4: Okay, so you mean going up to that size that's sufficient that you can fit enough product in it to fill a road train and sort of skip the mother bin?
3: Yeah, that's right. And also, like, say if you go with like an X9 John Deere, you'll get 15 ton on the run unload. They want, and you're running with two headers, you need multiples to keep up. So in that scenario, you need to be grabbing 60 ton on the run because you're getting two unloads from both headers, skipping the mother bin and the field bin, and then going direct to truck, and then say their payload on their road train setup might be, you know, 56 to 60 ton. It's just cutting that step out and smoothing the whole process.
4: So I was going to say that I thought those really big sizes would be a niche product, but you're saying they are actually quite popular.
3: Yeah, so in the last few years we seem to, I get a lot of guys, they'll go down the path, they'll get the new big header and what have you, and the next season, the next phone call will be to us and say, we've got the big header now, but we just can't keep up. We can't keep the grain out of the paddock quick enough, and we just can't get the capacity out of our headers. So we need, this is like the missing link to streamline that whole process. So I guess it's all the new big capacity headers that is pushing everyone this way.
4: So is a chaser bin a bit like a hay shed or a machinery shed where you think you've built it plenty big enough at the time, and then shortly down the track you think, gee, I wish I went bigger?
3: The amount of times I have sold a 47-ton chaser bin or a 60-ton, and everyone has come back and said, you know, we should have went the big banger. I get that all the time.
4: Pretty wet this year. A machine like this, I'm not sure how much the 78 ton model would weigh fully loaded, but that's a lot of tons moving down the paddock.
3: Yeah, that's right. And it's like when it's wet, like you drive everything to conditions when it's wet. You know, when it's wet, you're not loading your header to the brim. You know, you're not loading everything to the brim. You're probably loading your road trains out on the road. You're not dragging them into the paddock when it's wet. So yes, it's a big bin, but it's like anything, you drive it to conditions. And if you take your axle weights, because it's tri-axle, that's no different. A 60 ton is no different to a 40 ton tandem.
4: And what sort of horsepower do you need to pull one of these big bins fully loaded?
3: Yeah, if you want to be fully loaded, we say 400 Arctic is nice for if you're around that 56, 60 ton mark. And then get up to the 78 ton, you want to be 500 and above.
4: How about the size that outload augers are getting now that you touched on before? Because that one we're looking at, a big bloke could climb up inside that.
3: Yeah, do cop a few of those comments. Yeah, so the OD on the barrel, it's 600 mil, and it's a true 24-inch auger, which is 24-inch flight. It's not 24-inch on the OD of the pipe. Yeah, it'll do 30 ton a minute.
4: What do you think the future holds? Because if I was here 10 years ago, the machinery would have been a fraction of the size that it is now, and that growth has happened really quickly. What happens in the next 10 years?
3: Yeah, I do get asked that. I have had a few customers ask me, like, can we put another axle under this, make it a quad and 100 ton? I just don't know how you'd go at the unloading end, but I'm thinking this is... you never say it'll never get bigger, but I think maybe the... I think now a 60 tonner is like the old 40 tonner, and a 78 tonner or 80 tonner now is like the old 60 tonner. I guess everyone's gone up 20 ton to what the norm is. So seeing guys upgrading their bins, they're probably putting another, instead of buying the 30 tonner, they're buying the 45 now. Instead of buying the 45, they're buying the 60 now. So it's that gradual. Everyone's kind of going up that one size, I'm seeing.
2: That was Michael Laurie from Balzer Australia speaking with Angus Verley about the size of farm gear growing exponentially. Well, are you a fan of cabbage? The leafy green is having a bit of a moment internationally, with both the New York Times and Vogue magazine naming it the vegetable of the year. With its resurgence, new varieties are gaining popularity. Elsie Adamo has this story.
5: Once relegated to coleslaw, cabbage is enjoying a renaissance. Searches for dishes like cabbage dumplings or cabbage Alfredo have jumped up on social media sites, leading it to be considered on trend in 2026. So, can cabbage live up to its own hype? According to leading chef Duncan Velgemood, owner of Adelaide restaurant Africola, cabbage deserves the spotlight, particularly some of its more niche varieties. Sugarloaf cabbage is currently featured on the restaurant's menu. Duncan explains what makes it so special.
6: It has less of that sulfur sort of taste, cabbage really gets, so it's sort of real mustardy. So they're a lot more sweeter, a lot more mild in flavour. Unlike a lot of cabbages, the outer leaves, basically the whole cabbage is completely usable without peeling out any of the outer leaves. They're delicate enough to eat raw and they're hardy enough to really roast. Because of its versatility, it does lend itself for all seasons.
5: Duncan wants more consumers and home chefs to show some love for this particular cabbage variety.
6: Particularly for the domestic cook at home, I think experiment with it and, people actually be less sort of intimidated by the cabbage itself due to the smaller size of it.
5: While sugarloaf was once hard to find, Duncan says in recent years that has started to change.
6: They used to be super hyper seasonal, like you could only get them in Australia for once a year in very short bursts, but then due to sort of demand and popularity, particularly for, from the commercial side. Yeah, we started to see more and more through the markets. And then, it's a product now that I think you can get all year round.
5: It's been a big hit at the Africola restaurant.
6: We core it, cut it in half, and then roast it sort of flat side down in a lot of butter, a lot of garlic, a lot of thyme. Turn it over, chuck some more butter in it, put it in our wood oven. And season it heavily in sea salt and black pepper and a little bit of campot pepper. When the cabbage is tender, we take it off and then we dress it with our seaweed Caesar dressing. It's one of our most popular vegetables.
5: And people, do they have questions about it after they've tried it? Is it something they've had before?
6: Well, I think, some people haven't had sugarloaf cabbage before, but it is incredibly Moorish. And the thing is, the great thing about sugarloaf cabbage is, you know, when you buy it, it's enough for two people, as opposed to when you buy, you know, a Savoy cabbage or a white cabbage, you've got to find multiple uses for it within your cooking week, you know, because they're so large. With the sugarloaf cabbage, that's a one and done. That's one dinner and it's out of your fridge.
5: Afrikola chef Duncan Velkemoed. Cabbage's appeal goes beyond flavour, with the humble vegetable delivering a serious nutritional boost. Penny Reedy, the marketing manager at South Australian Produce Markets, explains.
7: It actually has vitamin C in it as well. So we know it's winter season and vitamin C is what we need. So cabbage is just another way that you can get that vitamin C in. I really love that when a food trend picks up a forgotten vegetable, it's a really nice way to bring it back into an occasion, right? So people are always encouraged to try something different, giving them a different occasion to add that extra serving, add in a different, you know, get out of your kind of meat and three veg and try something different. So I love when a food trend picks up a forgotten vegetable like this. So like I said, it's very niche in South Australia. So we haven't quite got on the bandwagon, but be interesting to see if it can hit some heights and we get some more demand for it. You never know, some of our cabbage growers might divert if there's a demand for it.
5: Penny says cabbages are also often super affordable for consumers.
7: So for people that are quite price conscious or looking to stretch the family budget, I think cabbage is one that they're starting to put back into the repertoire for those reasons. It's incredibly versatile. You can use it in hot and cold dishes. You know, it's relatively cheap. It doesn't cost very much for a cabbage these days, and it'll store for ages. So if you buy it and think you're going to do something with it, but then you forget for a week, the good thing is that it's not going to go rotten overnight and you can use it in a week's time as well. So definitely some demand there for it in the cost of living crisis that we're having and for people looking to stretch their budget.
5: Marketing manager at SA Produce Markets, Penny Reedy. So who are the growers out there giving these niche cabbage crops like sugarloaf a go? For decades, Paul Schroers and his family have been growing cabbages on their farm outside Melbourne through the family business, Peter Schroers and Sons. He says the family had experimented with other cabbage varieties, including Chinese and mini cabbages, before specialising in sugarloaf.
8: So, well, what's led to us with the sugarloaf cabbage is, like, I've always known sugarloaf cabbage all my life. Coming from a Dutch background, we knew it as spitskool. And it was commonly used. However, it wasn't commonly grown in our area. I do know in Queensland it's the go-to cabbage. So every time I'm up in Queensland, I see it in the shops everywhere. I think, well, why haven't the southern states got that? So we've grown many different types of cabbage, and it was only in the recent years that we decided to focus on sugarloaf cabbage. And it was back in, I think it was about 6 years ago, we started to play around with the sugarloaf cabbage in that same mind as a small cabbage. Sold as a whole head. Yeah, so we sort of went into that market a little bit reluctantly, thinking, oh, I don't know whether the customers will pick it up, but it's a beautiful tasting cabbage. Maybe that will be enough for people to be convinced. And yeah, I think it's working. So the market is increasing on that. There's more and more people buying it, and which is a great thing, yeah.
5: The family now grow the vegetable year-round.
8: So we can grow sugarloaf cabbage 12 months of the year. Like most cabbages, we've got the climate here in Australia where our winters aren't so harsh, so we can grow it 12 months of the year. We actually have two varieties that we use. So there's one for the warmer months and one for the cooler months. So we can supply all year round. We are big on integrated pest management. We've been doing that for more than 25 years now. So we're basically using almost no chemical to grow with. So we're using insects to control insects and so forth. And regenerative farming, of course, for the last 4 or 5 years has been a big part of what we're doing as well now. So even fertilisers and things like that, we are not dependent on anymore. We're using more things like green manure crops and things like that. Yeah, minimum till farming, all these sort of practices. So yeah, so that's actually making it quite an interesting avenue to be going down now in growing the cabbage. And cabbage seems to respond really well to all of this as well.
2: cabbage grower Paul Schroers, ending that story from Elsie Adamo with additional reporting by Eliza Berlage. And if you want to learn more, you can head online abc.net.au/rural.

0: Livestock reporter Richard Bailey, where do you sit on cabbage?
1: I love cabbage. Love cabbages.
0: Does it go well with Tassie beef?
1: My word it does. My word it does.
0: How are cattle selling this week at Perenna?
1: Okay, yesterday at Perenna, we had very small numbers of everything. We only had 50 cattle. That time of the year when this sort of happens a bit. And pretty mixed yarding of particularly trade cattle. And as a result, they're a bit cheaper because the quality was not as good. Most yearling steers made 4.56 to 4.80 cents, while restockers paid 3.90 to 4.80 cents a kilo to go back to the paddock. Best of the heifers made 4.48 to 5.10 cents. That was the only beast that made over 500 cents yesterday, which over the last few weeks we've been getting a few that make over 500 cents. And the secondary heifers made 4.30 to 4.50 cents a kilo. No grown steers and bullocks. Just a small yard of 18 cows. Heavy cow market was definitely cheaper. Most made 3.76 to 3.92 cents. Leaner 3.34 to 3.54. And very lean 2.90 to 3.30. All those lean cattle basically were bought to go back to the paddock. Few heavy bulls made 330 to 342 cents a kilo. The best bull topped out at $3,729. So pretty good result there.
0: Okay. What's the story with lamb and mutton?
1: Just before we leave that.
0: Yes.
1: Thursday, tomorrow, 11 o'clock start, 1,200 cattle at Perenna. Over in the sheep yards, small numbers, 746 lambs. Very few good quality lambs in the market. The best of the trade lambs made $240 to $278, and processors paid $210 to $218 for light trade. The rest of the lambs were mainly store lambs. These I thought sold pretty well, given the lack of quality, and a lot of them really need shearing again. $170 to $210 for the best, $120 to $202 for light, and $70 to $108 for very small lambs. So I thought pretty good sale there. There really weren't enough mutton to quote. There were only 100 sheep, not enough to quote. But I think the best made $220, but for a few light sheep, sort of $90 to $120 a head.
0: Bit of a mixed bag by the sounds of it.
1: Very mixed bag. It's that time of the year, yeah. Larissa, when that happens. The weather's been really good for this time of the year. I reckon the weather's mild.
0: So mild.
1: An early spring coming, and that will make a big difference. But at this time of the year, we're getting towards the end of our old season lambs, so expect that. And there's just generally a shortage of mutton around.
0: Yeah. Well, more of that to unpack with Tony Briscoe on Friday. Thank you, Richard.
1: Thanks, Larissa.
0: Livestock reporter there, Richard Bailey. Let's find out what's on the menu for Afternoons with Joel. Hey, Joel.
2: G'day there. How you doing?
0: Really well. What's coming up?
2: Look, we've got the two most contrasting music performances you could ask for coming up in Hobart. So one of them is this guy who has won the Eurovision Classical. Did you even know that existed?
0: No.
2: That there is a classical version of Eurovision? And so this young guy has nailed that, and he therefore has announced himself as one of the greatest violinists in the world, and he's going to be coming to Tasmania. So this is a concert where someone has studied literally his entire life to become this incredible player and is surrounded by musicians who have done the same thing. Like, it's so much skill. The other one, which is sold out this week in Hobart, is the pub choir, where you literally turn up, you pay to go to this gig, you turn up and they teach you songs and you sing it together. So it's tone deaf you with the tone deaf people next to you in the seats, all
0: so
2: just
0: good.
2: Singing away.
0: Have you ever been part of a pub choir?
2: No, I don't wish to inflict. This is me singing.
0: That's a wounded donkey.
2: That is what I sound like, Larissa, when I sing. So you don't want to hear me singing if you can possibly avoid it.
0: Okay. Well, sounds like two great events if it's your stick this afternoon coming up from 1:30. Thank you, Joel.
2: Cheers.
0: And that's it from me. Tony Briscoe will be back in the chair tomorrow. More rural news, check out our website. It's 1 o'clock.
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0: afternoon, Guy Stainer with ABC News. In a world first, wildlife experts are preparing to vaccinate Victoria's little penguin colonies as the state's deadly bird flu outbreak grows to 60 cases. Costa Haritos reports.
1: 5,000 St Kilda and Phillip Island seabirds will receive two vaccine doses in the largest wildlife vaccination project in the state's history. Catherine Basterfield from Phillip Island Nature Park says despite the challenge, the vulnerable birds usually return to the same burrows, providing an opportunity to then vaccinate and monitor their response.
2: We want that large colony to stay safe and protected for future generations.
1: Poultry farms with over 50 birds are under strict housing orders as the H5 disease spreads across the state's tern and seagull population. The risk to humans remains low.
0: Spirit of Tasmania operator TT Line says the 15% fuel surcharge remains appropriate for the time being. Hayden Smith reports.
3: The surcharge was introduced in March as hostilities escalated in the Middle East. In an update tabled in State Parliament, TT Line Chair Ken Kanofsky said the company's total fuel-related costs for June this year were $4.9 million, a rise of $1.7 million from pre-Iran conflict pricing. He said over the course of June, the passenger fuel surcharge generated $1.4 million in revenue. This helped claw back some of the shortfall since the Iran conflict began, which now stands at just over $3 million. Mr. Kanofsky said TT Line remains committed to ensuring the surcharge is temporary and will monitor market conditions.
0: The Shadow Home Affairs Minister has defended making a complaint to police about the apparent leaking of confidential correspondence between Australian and Japanese officials. James Patterson has written to Federal Police, raising concerns over how correspondence about Anthony Albanese's podcast comments on melons given to him by the Japanese Prime Minister made its way to the media. The diplomatic note reportedly suggests the Japanese sees no ill intention over Mr. Albanese's remarks. Labor has accused the Liberals of losing the plot over the referral, but Senator Patterson believes it's warranted.
4: The leaking of confidential information from our closest allies undermines trust in Australia at a time when we need to have the highest levels of trust.
0: Overseas, and teams of firefighters, soldiers and volunteers are continuing efforts to rescue survivors of the powerful earthquake that hit Western Colombia this week. The magnitude 7.4 quake has left more than 200 people dead and hundreds more missing. Excavators, cranes and human chains are being used to search for those trapped beneath the rubble. The UN's resident coordinator in Colombia's capital of Bogota, Maria Jose Torres Macho, says many essential services are out of action.
5: Most of the health institutions and hospitals have been down, and even schools that is normally used in Colombia for emergency and people gathering together once their homes are destroyed. So shelters also need electricity, water and sanitation. So it's a pretty dire situation.
0: Back home, and the Federal Treasurer says falling house prices can be attributed to a range of factors, including interest rates. Property data firm Cotality figures show national property prices fell by 0.7% in July. Jim Chalmers says prices were already softening before the budget when the government made major changes to negative gearing and the capital gains tax discount.
6: The Reserve Bank Governor said yesterday, I've said on a number of occasions, the private sector market economists have said as well, what we're seeing in the housing market is a consequence of a whole range of factors, economic conditions, interest rates, policy changes, not any one factor on their own.
0: Shared electric bikes are said to become available on Hobart streets, with the City of Hobart announcing it's reached an agreement with transport company Lime. About 350 compact e-bikes will be deployed across the city in the coming weeks, with a focus on high-demand locations such as the waterfront, the CBD and Salamanca. The 12-month deal will include designated parking requirements and zones where rides cannot end to ensure footpaths and public spaces are not clogged. The council ended its e-scooter deal with Beam in April due to safety, regulatory and behavioural issues, saying an e-bike-only model would better suit the city. To Tasmania's weather, there are gale warnings for the southeast and southwest coasts and strong wind warnings for remaining coastal waters. Scattered showers today, contracting to the west and easing during the day. It's currently 13 degrees in Hobart, Devonport and Burnie. Right now it's 15 in Launceston.
7: G'day, I hope you're well. Welcome to The World Today. I'm Andy Park, coming to you from Gadigal Land in Sydney. This Wednesday, Phillip Island's renowned fairy penguins to be among the first to get the bird flu vaccination. And meet 12-year-old Dusty, walking 500 kilometres to Canberra to raise $1 million for charity.
8: Well, in the day, I'm just chatting around because my mum had a bad day at work. And, yeah, we just came up with the idea.
0: West and easing during the day. It's currently 13 degrees in Hobart, Devonport and Burnie. Right now it's 15 in Launceston.
7: G'day, I hope you're well. Welcome to The World Today. I'm Andy Park, coming to you from Gadigal Land in Sydney. This Wednesday, Phillip Island's renowned fairy penguins to be among the first to get the bird flu.

0: think about healthcare and your delivery opportunities. So no pressure, Dusty.
1: That story shortly, but first, in the wake of yesterday's Reserve Bank decision to hold steady on interest rates, borrowers might be breathing a sigh of relief, but they're still facing the prospect of their major asset, their home, shrinking in value as the property market goes into decline. Home sales have flattened as investors vacate the market in the wake of those tax changes announced in this year's federal budget, while new home buyers hold off on buying, fearing the market has further to fall and leaving them with an asset that's no longer worth what they paid for it. Nick Grimm has more.
2: For Treasurer Jim Chalmers, the Reserve Bank's decision not to increase interest rates was good news.
3: Well, of course, it was a welcome decision because people are under pressure. And so a lot of Australians, I think, would have breathed a sigh of relief.
2: Among them, members of the Albanese government, all too aware that rate hikes are political poison. And with home prices falling in major markets, many Australians are seeing their key wealth asset go backwards. That decline is just getting started, according to the big banks. Though right now they don't anticipate it will become a rout. Sally Auld is chief economist with NAB.
4: It's pretty clear that the property market is undergoing an adjustment, and we think this adjustment has further to run. So if we look at the average capital city house price, we think that will decline about 7% from peak to trough.
2: And while economists point out those declines come off the back of much more substantial price growth over recent decades, the federal opposition knows there's still a key point of vulnerability for its Labor opponents. Shadow Treasurer Tim Wilson.
5: One of the things that concerns me greatly about the housing downturn is not just the drop of wealth Australians have, but many small businesses have their finance backed up against the security of their home. Because of what the government has done in its latest budget, there will be revaluations and refinance triggers.
2: The Reserve Bank Governor Michelle Bullock says she's still prepared to lift interest rates higher should inflation prove too stubborn. And while home prices per se are not an economic measure watched by the RBA, a falling property market could encourage Australians to spend less and put downward pressure on cost of living factors, potentially reducing the need for further rate cuts. Those who follow the property market warn it will decline further, with potential homebuyers spooked by the fear of negative equity, where the value of the asset falls below what they've paid for it. That's the view of property market commentator Tom Panos, though he's not convinced buyers will stay away for long.
6: Yeah, particularly, Nick, the first home buyers. They're very nervous because they keep hearing, hey, if I buy a property for $1 million and it might have been 1.1, say, a few months ago, that's cheap, like good value. But what if that property now sells in 3 months for $900,000? And I think a lot of buyers are scared about that. And that's what probably stops them from actually going into the market.
2: So your view is that there's plenty of people out there who still want to buy, but right now they're just too nervous to go ahead with any purchase decisions.
6: I've got to say, in recent weeks, I've started seeing some of these buyers pull the trigger, but there's still a large group of people that are thinking to themselves, this is what we wanted, more affordability, but they're still concerned because, generally speaking, if they have a fear that things could get worse. However, we must use previous history because it is the best indicator. And previous history over 4 decades of corrections, and there's been about 8, is generally speaking, Nick, property corrections last for 18 months at most, and then they start moving again. I have a view that we're probably going into that period next year, and I don't think we're going to have a collapse. And the reason why is we still have this fundamental core issue we can't put a Band-Aid over, and that is we have a shortage of properties and we have a shortage of builders to keep building properties. So we're still going to have the demand and supply equation, meaning we need more stock. And not much was actually put forward in the budget to actually address that issue, Nick.
2: A market with entrenched low supply, poised for demand to pick up again.
1: Nick Grimm reporting there. Well, do you remember when Prime Minister Julia Gillard was rolled by a resurgent Kevin Rudd?
7: It is my intention to call a ballot for the Labor leadership at 7pm tonight.
8: For the nation's sake, I believe it's time for this matter to be resolved. And the truth is, if we're all...

0: being perfectly honest about it right now, is that we're on course for a catastrophic defeat, unless there is change.
1: Now, that dire warning was from 13 years ago, and according to the latest news poll, Labor is now at its weakest primary vote level since that moment in June 2013. And since then, of course, there's been a decline in the two-party polling and the two-party system, and of course, the rise of One Nation, both hits to Labor. But so too, the soaring cost of living, a fuel crisis, heightened interest rates, and a post-budget housing malaise, all begging the question of how much economic pain Australians can take before more disastrous political consequences. Cos Samaras is a pollster for Redbridge Group, and he joined me a short time ago. Cos, of course, this is just one brand of poll, and you'd argue that the Albanese government is in a much better parliamentary and political position under Anthony Albanese than it was back in 2013. So this is not a conversation about leadership speculation, more about the softness in the polls with regards to voters' views on these economic pain points. What are you seeing in your research?
2: Yeah, it depends where you are in the country as to whether you are happy with the current system or not. Australians in the regions and the outer suburbs of our large cities are obviously feeling the pinch a lot harder than those further into the suburbs of our large cities. And we see that reflected in the poll. So Labor is struggling in the regions versus One Nation. One Nation seems to be encroaching on the outer suburbs as well. And that is the consequence of what we're seeing.
1: Treasurer Jim Chalmers was on RN Breakfast this morning reminding voters that the housing market has stalled before. Take a listen.
3: You shouldn't judge the housing market by volatility over a period of a few months. In fact, if you think about house prices in this country in the 2000s, even with that quite remarkable house price growth over that period, if you take the last 10 years or so, we've actually seen prices go down at least 7 times by our count. They went down quite substantially between 2017 and 19. They went down a little bit in 2022. The Reserve Bank governor said yesterday, I've said on a number of occasions, the private sector market economists have said as well. What we're seeing in the housing market is a consequence of a whole range of factors, economic conditions, interest rates, policy changes, not any one factor on their own.
1: I mean, Cos, in your view, is the government reassuring voters that their own policy settings set in the May budget are on the right track?
2: Look, what we hear from Australians is a high level of, I would say, disappointment in terms of how the entire policy framework is working for them, their families, their extended family with regards to housing. In terms of housing prices, what we've seen in our research is individuals who did not buy at the height of the market, so that's between, let's say, 2020 to about 2023, are still quite comfortable in seeing property prices drop. And that's because they understand there is a consequence of very high house prices for their children, their grandchildren, and so on. The Australians that bought at the height of the market, they're the ones that clearly are very, very stressed about this.
1: Obviously, Labor's basically trying to reframe 30 years of how we see housing in six
2: yes.
1: months, trying to set up this intergenerational fairness before the next election. At what point will it be too late for the government to change course if they don't see that message resonating in the polls?
2: Look, the way the political landscape sits right now, it's very balkanised. So what is left on Labor's column are people who are unlikely to vote for One Nation, even if the economy worsens. You might find younger Australians will move probably to the Greens, so Generation Z in particular, and that is obviously the generation that is now confronting the housing crisis more than anyone else in this country. And beyond that, I think that will be the political consequence. What has now moved off the back of all the inflationary pressures that we're seeing in the economy has already moved. And that is that votes that Labor was going to lose to One Nation, it has already lost.
1: Let's talk more about the opposition. Have they made good use of these economic crises? Because it certainly seems that One Nation has, if you look at recent polling.
2: Yeah, that's right. The group of Australians that's moved to One Nation are individuals who report to us as experiencing acute financial pressure, living in the outer suburbs and regions of this country. So the coalition has been very, very poor at communicating their economic policies and solutions to this group of Australians, and you would argue they've largely disappeared from the conversation.
1: Cos Samaras is a former Labor Party advisor and a pollster for the Redbridge Group. Great to talk to you, Cos. Thank you.
2: Thank you. Cheers.
1: The Royal Commission on Anti-Semitism and Social Cohesion has heard further testimony about the increasing rates of radicalisation in young children. The Commission has heard a support program in New South Wales for people at risk of violent extremism is now catering to children as young as 10. Commissioner Virginia Bell has questioned the rationale of the program, which does not seek to change participants' beliefs, only their behaviour. Senior correspondent Barbara Miller is at the hearing in Sydney and joins me. Barb, what has the Commission heard about this New South Wales program?
4: Andy, this is the Engagement and Support Program, or ESP. It's a voluntary program in New South Wales, and it's for individuals considered vulnerable to violent extremism, also for their families. In some cases, also available to people who've already engaged in extremist behaviour. And what the program might do, for example, we heard, was try and encourage people to engage socially, to try and counter a sense of isolation and disconnection that we've heard is linked to radicalisation. Now, Heather Jackson, the witness, the director of the New South Wales Department of Communities and Justice, said that the age of the eligible participants had been lowered, and that was in light of the surge in very young children becoming radicalised.
5: Originally, the program was offered to 14 years and above. However, unfortunately, in the last few years, the landscape was indicating that there were young people, children 10 years and above, that were indicating capacity, capability and willingness to undertake a violent extremist event.
1: That's Heather Jackson, the director of the New South Wales Department of Communities and Justice. And Barb, the Commission has heard some debate about the objectives of these programs. Can you just talk me through that?
4: Yeah, we heard a little bit about this yesterday as well. The idea that these programs are typically these days not referred to as de-radicalisation programs, which is how I guess you and I might understand them, but they're referred to as disengagement programs. You're trying to change, we heard, the person's behaviour so that they don't commit an act of extremism, not their beliefs. And one of the reasons for that is beliefs are harder to change. There's also a civil liberties component to that case. And Commissioner Virginia Bell really questioned this, and she used a hypothetical example of a man who believed that all non-Muslims should be killed. And she asked the witness, wouldn't it be essential to change his beliefs?
5: People in a democratic country can hold a belief. Mm. They can hold a belief in what they believe to be true. Mm. It's the second act of the violence is the particular issue. And I think that's a real struggle with people understanding in terms of, we've had people on the program that have successfully finished the program, but in an example, he still holds extreme white supremacy views. Mm. He still holds, and in his own words, I still believe that white people are the master race. However, I don't want to hurt anyone. Mm. I just know that.
4: And Heather Jackson said, Andy, that actually the example cited by the commissioner of a man who believed in the killing of non-Muslims would have been one of the more simple cases that they would get to deal with. She said that when you have a young child, a 12-year-old, for example, with mixed ideologies, not subscribing to any one extremist ideology, that is much more complex because the pathway's unclear and because someone of that age could be impulsive.
1: That's Barbara Miller at the Royal Commission in Sydney. I'm Andy Park. 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Just search for The World Today. Let's head overseas now, and a huge humanitarian effort is underway in Colombia's west as the cities ravaged by a powerful earthquake continue their recovery. More than 200 are dead and hundreds more are still missing, with emergency crews and locals working around the clock to pull people from the rubble of collapsed buildings. Stephanie Smail has more.
6: In a small restaurant in the earthquake-ravaged city of Cali, takeaway boxes are lined up on folding tables, volunteers filling them with chicken and rice. The food is for the residents who can't go home, and the emergency crews crawling across huge piles of rubble searching for survivors. The kitchen is busy, cooking up the ingredients residents like Mary Lou Higgins have volunteered to find and deliver to them.
7: Fresh vegetables are scarce. but there's certainly quite a bit of rice and beans and other goods that are widely available.
6: Mary Lou Higgins says while her city has been badly damaged, she's worried about the smaller communities further north that were at the epicentre of the magnitude 7.4 quake. She says with communication so patchy, it's hard to gauge how bad it is there, but efforts are underway to help residents.
7: There's some small towns in the north of the Cauca Valley that were pretty seriously hit. Cairo, for instance, has 90% of the buildings collapsed. One of the restaurants is sending food packages to some of those that are being sheltered.
6: While locals and authorities are working well together, Mary Lou Higgins points out there will be pressure on Colombia's new president, Abelardo de la Espriella, to make sure the recovery is a strong one.
7: He has no experience in government, so hopefully he will be able to prove himself and that the people that are in the new government will be able to step up.
6: Although the death toll has been rising, incredible stories of survival are also emerging. This crowd cheers as a 31-year-old woman is pulled alive from the ruins of her apartment building in Cali's Capri neighbourhood, 16 hours after the quake trapped her inside. The recovery effort is still underway in Pereira, another of the hardest hit cities too.
8: We are currently carrying out a rescue operation for a person who appears to be trapped beneath the rubble, a hairdresser. Yesterday, two bodies were recovered from this site and one person was rescued alive.
6: Concern is now shifting to the longer term and where people whose homes have been badly damaged will live. The government has offered rental relief for those who can't return home. Richard Emblem, who runs the city newspaper in the country's capital, Bogota, says hundreds of people have been displaced indefinitely.
9: This is going to cause a massive problem for state and national authorities to try to find dignified living conditions for the people that lost their homes or they cannot just go back to their homes.
6: Richard Emblem says the United States has offered millions of dollars in support, but he argues Colombia has the resources to deal with the emergency.
9: Abelardo, and particularly his vice president, José Manuel Restrepo, who is a very leading and respected economist, are finding the means to not have to rely on international financial donations.
6: Power and water bill relief will also be available for affected residents.
1: Stephanie Smale reporting there. Victoria is the home to the largest little penguin colony in the world at Phillip Island, just off the state's south coast. That colony, as well as penguins who nest on the beach at the inner Melbourne suburb of St Kilda, will be among the first birds in Australia to be vaccinated against H5 bird flu. The Victorian government says thousands of birds will begin to be vaccinated in the coming days in an effort to reduce the impact of the deadly virus. Bridget Fitzgerald prepared this report.
10: When the sun goes down at St Kilda Beach, if you're in the right spot, you'll see a flurry of little penguins making their way from the water back to their burrows on the shore. The penguins at the Melbourne seaside suburb and their relatives at Phillip Island off Victoria's south coast have been protected and studied for decades. Now they'll be among the first bird populations to receive the H5N1 vaccine. James Todd is Victoria's chief biodiversity officer.
11: This operation is not without risk. Whenever you're doing things like handling wildlife, and of course we'll be not only vaccinating these animals, but we'll be microchipping them as well.
10: So far, Australia has recorded more than 200 cases of H5N1 bird flu, including a mass mortality event in Greater Crested Terns in South Australia last week. The federal government is now rolling out vaccines for priority native bird species in captivity. The Victorian government announced it will aim to vaccinate more than 5,000 little penguins at Phillip Island and St Kilda in the next week. James Todd says the penguins will be monitored to ensure they receive the required two doses.
11: We've been preparing for this situation for more than 2 years. And working with agencies like Phillip Island Nature Parks in preparedness for the arrival of bird flu in Victoria.
10: Phillip Island has the world's largest colony of little penguins, also known as fairy penguins. They're well suited to vaccination because they return to their burrows each evening. Jacqueline Symes is Victoria's Environment Minister.
12: The H5 bird flu vaccination requires two doses over a 2-week period. having penguins return home every night provides an opportunity for our staff to be able to conduct the vaccination program.
10: Wildlife groups around Australia are also mobilising to respond to the threat. Linda Pettit runs a wildlife shelter, the Bunurong Wildlife Care, at Inverloch, around 50 k's east of Phillip Island. She's welcomed the response.
13: They are a colony bird, and we know from what's happened overseas that the vulnerability for wildlife is heightened when you've got flocking animals or colonies of animals.
10: Bunurong Wildlife Care has been preparing for a bird flu outbreak for years, including purchasing extra land that can be turned into a quarantine zone for infected wildlife. Linda Pettit says the group is as prepared as it can be.
13: It was really just going to be a matter of time where potentially we really had to deal with a live and active threat. And how do we manage that? And how do we manage our own team's anxiety with that and our own capacity to upskill financially, human resources? So there's lots of things we had to think about.
10: Anyone that comes across a suspected case of bird flu is being urged to contact the Emergency Animal Disease Hotline on 1800 675 888.
1: Bridget Fitzgerald there. Well, finally today, 500 kilometres is a pretty long way for anyone to walk, let alone for a 12-year-old boy hoping to take his cause directly to the Prime Minister. Not only is Dusty Langbee from Country New South Wales walking 500 k's, he's also aiming to raise $1 million for a children's charity which flies kids to the Big Smoke to better access healthcare. Jen McCutcheon has the story.
14: Let's get our camel packs on, Dusty.
15: The parents of many 12-year-olds will tell you getting them up and going can be a challenge. Dusty Langbee is different. The boy from Warren in western New South Wales is preparing to walk 500 kilometres from his small town to Parliament House in Canberra.
14: Hi, everybody. We are walking from my house to Collier, which is about 44 kilometres.
15: He's meeting Prime Minister Anthony Albanese in a bid to secure a boost in vital health funding for kids like himself.
14: I'm asking for him to match my amount that I've made when I get to Parliament.
15: Dusty wants to raise $1 million for Little Wings, a charity that provides free flights to Sydney for rural children. The charity also sends paediatricians to regional communities once a month, including Warren. Claire Pearson is the CEO of Little Wings.
16: Nothing about this young guy surprises me. Like Dusty, it just believes in doing good in the world. He believes in what he puts out into the universe will come back to him, and if he puts in the energy.
15: So far, Dusty has raised $100,000, which is enough to fund a doctor's travel once a month to five rural communities for a year. Dusty devised the plan to walk from Warren to Canberra while swimming in the family dam with his mum, Sarah, who works as a local nurse and is branch president of the Nurses and Midwives Association.
14: We're in the dam just chatting around because my mum had a bad day at work. And, yeah, we just came up with the idea of fundraising for Little Wings, walking to Canberra.
17: Oh, I'm so proud of Dusty. Like, for a 12-year-old boy to think of this and execute it as well as he has, I am very, very proud of him.
15: Federal data shows children in rural Australia experience a significant gap in health outcomes compared to their city-based peers. Walking alongside Dusty will be a team including his mother Sarah, local nurse Christine Letton, Little Wings nurse Nicole Callan and Claire Pearson.
16: I mean, $1 million would just be game-changing for regional New South Wales in terms of these clinics. You know, we have 12 communities across regional New South Wales on a waiting list to deliver clinics in their local area with paediatricians and other paediatric specialists. Funds like that are lifelines, and they change the way you operate and the way you think about healthcare and your delivery opportunities. So no pressure, Dusty.
15: Dusty's been in training since January and worn through four pairs of shoes. He starts his walk on August 30 and hopes to reach Canberra on September 14.
1: What a legend. Dusty Langbee for PM, I say. Jen McCutcheon reporting there. And that's all from the World Today team this Wednesday. Thanks for your company. I hope you can join me at the same time tomorrow. I'm Andy Park. Have a great afternoon.
18: Start your day with the most important local stories, information and analysis from ABC Breakfast. Every morning we bring you the latest news and issues from across our region, the country and around the world. Hear from the people who make the headlines, the experts who explain them and listeners like you who challenge them. ABC Breakfast, the show that informs, engages and empowers you. 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
20: I have seen something completely puzzling this week, and I'm wondering if you can tell me what the heck is going on. Just in traffic the other day, and past me drives a silver Toyota Corolla hatchback. So the most common car, is my understanding, in Australia is a Toyota Corolla. And, you know, a little silver hatchback, there's a million of them around the place. But this one was covered, and I mean completely covered, in photos of itself. I presume it's of itself, or it's another nearly identical silver Toyota Corolla hatchback. What is going on? Why is there a car covered in photos of the same car driving around? What is... Is there a point in that? There's got to be a point, surely. It took too much effort to just be for no reason at all. Or is it like one of the filing cabinets here at work is covered in magnets, you know, like fridge magnets, because we had a change in presenters and then we realised there was a box of a presenter who no longer worked for us as fridge magnets. And so, yeah, we just emptied the box of fridge magnets and put it all over one particular piece of furniture, because what else are we going to do with these fridge magnets? We can't give them away anymore. So is it that? Did someone try to sell their car? They ended up with 100 photos of their car and then they stuck the photos of their car on their car? Or the other thing that has been going through my mind, because I've seen this online a couple of times recently, is things that are painted with a very particular confusing strobing pattern because it confuses AI. So, you know, I know that you can get, you know, makeup, for example, that fluoresces in a certain way, and that way that your computers can't read your facial identification. And I've seen cars that have been painted in a very rainbow, weird strobing rainbow kind of array of colours for the similar reason, because the speed cameras have trouble with it. So, but why coat your car in photos of your car? Do you have an answer for me? Or even a guess that's better than one of mine? Mine are just the musings of a bubbling mind. But if you've got a guess or an idea, then I'd love to hear it. Or even better, knowledge. Is it your car? Do you own the car covered in photos of your car? Please explain. In the immortal words of Pauline Hanson, please explain. 1300 222 936 is my number. Coming up on the program today, we're going to have two kind of different musical performances coming to Hobart that are at complete opposite ends of the musical skill spectrum. So there's a young guy who has kind of just won recently the classical Eurovision. Did you even know that Eurovision had a classical event? Well, it does. And the TSO's chief conductor, Avon Audlin, saw this young guy doing his performance for that and went, wow, he's great, we've got to have him, and invited him down to Tasmania. So here's a young man who has worked his entire life to become this incredible violin virtuoso, and then he's playing with a whole orchestra full of people who are the same. Incredible depth of musical skill. There's literally centuries of musical practice in the room with you when you go and see Beethoven's violin sonata played by this young man. Or you can go to the sold-out concert this week at the Odeon Pub Choir. So literally you pay a ticket price to go and sing. And, you know, if you're sitting next to me, it's my completely tuneless singing coming in your left ear hole. And your own completely tuneless singing coming out your mouth. And yet you are paying for that right to be there. Apparently it's joyous. Apparently the pub choir is just the most fun you can have sitting down. It's really terrific. So we're going to talk to the TSO's chief conductor about finding this young violin player and what he kind of heard in that performance. And we're going to talk to Astrid Jorgensen, who is your conductor for the pub choir about what makes that work, what makes people happy to pay a ticket price to come and sit and sing with strangers that way. That's all coming up on Afternoons this afternoon. Now, on Monday coming, we are heading to the tiny town of Stoner for postcode bingo, southern Midlands there. 41 people live there, according to the previous census, though it may have doubled on census night last night if a minivan of visitors came through. But with your help, we've been finding the local characters. Still, if you've got any suggestions, if you know someone who's from Stoner or lives in Stoner, by all means, give us a call, 1300 222 936, and suggest them to us. But it's been an effort, frankly, finding enough people in Stoner. On Monday, though, just gone, our last postcode bingo, we were in the northeast around Bridport, and we had so many suggestions of locals to talk to that our radio program runneth over. And one of them is talking to us today instead. Now, he was suggested by Stephen Launceston, who said, if you want history of the northeast, including Bridport, then Jeff Jennings is the expert. For many years, Jeff was a senior teacher at Scottsdale High School and led many student excursions in the area, plus other adventures. Where do you take a bunch of history students around Bridport? What do you want to show them so they understand the history of their area? Let's find out. Jeff Jennings, good afternoon. How are you doing?
0: Good afternoon, Joel.
20: Now, as is tradition, weather report, please. How are things looking in Bridport today?
0: Well, it's nice and sunny out here at Bridport. I'm looking over Anderson Bay. There's a lot of white caps out there, and I've just been watching Australian gannets get their lunch.
20: Oh, very nice.
0: Diving into the sea.
20: Oh, I love that. Do they ever get anything big enough that you can see it kind of silver and wriggling?
0: No, not. They're a fair way out in the bay, but I've been watching with the binoculars, so I have got quite a few videos from different times. But this time of weather, when you get those strong winds, they can hover up high, and they're obviously looking down with their eagle eyes. And as soon as they spot the flash, they can plummet straight into the water. And it's quite fascinating to watch.
20: Oh, it is a joy. Watching birds of prey at the hunt is always absolutely fascinating. Now, I understand you went to the Scallop Fiesta. How was that?
0: Oh, great. Yeah. And every year there's something a bit different. The Mariner's Muse was great. We had people talking about their experiences, you know, Sir Gourlay sailing around the world and beating his father, breaking his record. So, but then the one that really attracted me was, and I don't know the artist's name, but he actually talked to the primary school students at Bridport, and he got them to draw sea creatures and fish and anemones and coral. And he took that artwork away and put it into a program and composed some music and then projected it at night onto the side of these big white screens down on the village green. And it was just magic to watch, as if you were sitting in a big goldfish bowl watching all these creatures going past.
20: Oh,
0: underwater.
20: That's lovely. And every kid is there trying to spot it and getting so excited. Now, yes. What was your favourite way to eat scallops during the festival?
0: Oh, well, I just fairly had them on a stick, you know, with a bit of bacon.
20: That is kind of hard to beat, isn't it? When a scallop is good, it doesn't really need that much done to it there.
0: No.
20: How long have you been in Bridport, Jeff?
0: Well, I was nearly going to say too long, but that's wrong. I mean, the first time, my wife and I came to Bridport the first time in 1968 by accident, and it was a terrible day, just like it was early this morning. Blowing a gale, raining, grey, dull. We got out of the car and I said, who would want to live in a place like this? And what, 3 years later, we came to live here. I've been here ever since.
20: What brought you there?
0: Well, I was transferred. I used to teach at a school at Devonport, and I got promotion to a school actually in Hobart. And then because of the seniority system in those days, the person who was transferred to Scottsdale wanted to go to Hobart, and he had seniority, so I was sent to Scottsdale by accident. But it was the best thing that could happen to me.
20: Yeah, look, particularly if you make the best of where you are, you can often find that you've actually got something really lovely under your feet there. Now, I'm told that when you moved to Tassie as a boy, you were worried about tigers in the streets.
0: Well, my parents told me that when we went to London, to Australia House in London, I don't know if the bloke who was trying to sell us as £10 pounds, but he did actually mention about tigers, because we were going to a place, Smithton, down the northwest coast. And he said, oh, yeah, there are tigers down there. Of course, we didn't know he was talking about Tassie tigers.
20: Ah, right. So did you spend your time looking for them warily when you first arrived?
0: No. I was a fairly timid kind of character in those days. I couldn't swim. I was fairly alone for a while, but that soon changed, and I learned how to swim. Luckily, a friend taught me, and next thing I was abalone diving and then sea kayaking. One thing led to another. So yeah. It's just amazing that the opportunities that coming to Tasmania gave to me. I mean, I lived in a pretty wild part of England in Yorkshire, up on the moors, but coming to Australia has really opened up a lot of opportunities for me, both educationally and just life experiences. Yeah.
20: Now, you were actually catching abalone professionally at one point, weren't you?
0: Yeah, we did. Believe it or not, it was 10 shillings a year, a licence to catch abalone. And we'd go down the west coast, just two of us, and, we'd haul in hundreds. And in those days, you had to clean the abalone before you could sell them. And we'd be taking 300 weight of abalone to the fishery at Stanley over a week after a weekend's diving. But then, of course, the government, everybody was on the bandwagon, and it wasn't doing the industry any good. So they said, well, you can keep your license, but you have to do it full time. Well, I was actually a university student, so I was doing it during the holidays. And they said, if you don't do it full time, you've got to hand in your license. So I handed in my 10 shillings license.
20: Your license to print money you handed in.
0: Which actually, I think some years later, people were selling them for $1 million.
20: Oh, no. No.
0: But diving was like on the end of a hooker down underwater for hours and hours. I don't think it's a very, I think the smart divers actually got other people to dive for them.
20: Yeah. So you even back then, you had a hooker, one of the things with the pump at the surface, and you just down on a line?
0: Yeah, and then later we actually worked with famous fisherman Bernie Cuthbertson down the Doncaster Channel. I can still remember swimming through these incredible forests of fronds and just hunting for abalone. But Bernie Cuthbertson, he ran a boat, and we were his divers. And he, at one stage, he had to go and pick up a yacht from America. And he said, oh, would you two blokes come and be deckhands? And he'll take us over to America and he'll fly us back. And I was at uni, of course, and I had to make a decision. And I made the decision not to go, but to stay and do my degree. But I often wonder, was that one of the times in your life when the fork in the road?
20: Where would you have ended up? Maybe you end up being a deckhand on a very rich woman's yacht, and suddenly.
0: I did meet my wife, so that was good, and everything works out. It's interesting to know what would have happened though. Anyway.
20: Jeff Jennings from Bridport is with us on 936 ABC Hobart and ABC Northern Tasmania. I'm Joel Reinberger, your afternoon's host. Jeff, why did you want to be a teacher at all?
0: Well, when I was at Burnie High School, I got involved with the air cadets. I was always interested in aeroplanes, building model aeroplanes and trying to build rockets and all those kind of things that kids do. And I got promoted fairly quickly, and of course, as promoted, I had to teach other cadets, and I enjoyed doing that. And I had a science teacher at Burnie High School, a biology teacher, who actually in year 10 and 11 encouraged students to actually make presentations to the class about projects. And I realised that I enjoyed doing that, and the feedback I got from it was good. And so that's led me into the teaching profession, and it was another way that I could get a degree, because my parents wouldn't have been able to afford to send me to university. But I've always enjoyed explaining things to people and sharing. The most important one is sharing your love, because I think teaching started many generations ago, basically because people were in love with some activity or skill, and they enjoyed passing their enjoyment on to other people. The early apprenticeship system And to me, that I enjoyed getting students to appreciate and enjoy what I enjoyed, like kayaking, you know, taking photographs, bushwalking. It's a great deal of satisfaction in seeing smiles on faces and seeing, and because I had such a varied teaching career, although I was at the one school for quite a long time, you know, I was teaching social sciences, I was teaching science, sea kayaking, student enterprise, you name it, bushwalking. I found that you always needed every student deserved to have one really interesting thing at school. I often felt sorry for those students who came to school and for some reason they never got motivated because nobody had pressed the magic button.
20: Yeah, no one had found that thing that made them come alive.
0: Well, I can remember teaching students in social science and they weren't particularly interested in social science. But when I taught them sea kayaking and been able to Eskimo roll a kayak, the difference that made to their lives, because they suddenly realised they were good at something and they enjoyed it. And that, of course, had an effect back in the classroom. They saw me as a different person.
20: Yeah.
0: So, yeah.
20: Now, a couple of questions have come through here. One person says, was he like Bruce from Burnie, who called you a while ago, one of those boys carrying their cadet guns home on the school bus? Was that you as well?
0: They were the kind of things we did. I mean, some of the things we did in those days, I don't think you'd ever been anywhere allowed near it today. No. Yeah.
20: And Steph says, I'm interested to know why your guest says abalone rather than abalone.
0: Well, I don't know, but probably because I remember at Burnie High School, we had an American family that moved in. I think they were responsible for building the breakwater at Burnie. And their son was in my class and we talked about catching abalone and he said, oh, my mum would be really interested in that. Could you bring some? And we took some to her and she showed us how to cook it. And I think she called it abalone. And I'm just wondering if that's where I got the way of pronouncing it.
20: It's just stuck with you that way ever since.
0: Yeah. Oh,
20: okay.
0: Yeah.
20: Now, I'm really interested, Jeff Jennings, in your history teaching particularly, because that's how you came to us, as someone says that you're a great history teacher, and that you had a kind of way of dividing up that year 7 to 10 curriculum to make history make sense to kids. Can you kind of describe that to us?
0: Yes. Well, when I first came to Scottsdale High School, social science or history and geography was basically teaching things about the kings of England and all that, you know, the traditional way. And social science was a new look at that. And I realised when I came to Scottsdale that I virtually knew nothing about the history of the district. But I always believed that it's a sequential thing, that every student in their early days of schooling should learn something about their own community. So grade 7, we concentrated on teaching students about their local history, the local geography. We'd take them out. Instead of looking at a map and pointing to mountains and rivers and expecting them to name them, we took them up the top of Mount Horror. And you'd point out, you know, Flinders Island over there, there's the Forrester River and so on. And rather than talking about history, you take them out to places like Garibaldi and Derby and Branxholme and showed them these places, and you had the old photographs with them, because that was the other part of it. We actually got the students to collect information. When you think about it, having a group of students every year, a different group, they have great links to the community. Mm. So if we wanted to find out photographs about people in the past and events, no better way than getting students to talk to their grandparents or their parents. And those stories then, you know, fed back into our system. So we ended up with over 3,000 images of the Northeast, and we sent out students to the archives, to libraries, the newspapers. I'm still talking to an ex-student just the other day, and he said, oh, I can remember sitting up in the attic over the examiner office reading all the old newspapers. And so that started local, that was the local history. And then in grade 8, students should learn about their state. And in grade 9, they learn about Australia. And then finally in grade 10, it's the world. And I thought that was a logical way of you know, looking at it. In fact, when I got to grade 10 and we had to start talking about aggression and conflict and wars and human nature, what do we do then? Well, we have to have a practical exercise. And I just happened to know that it was read the story about the the football team that crashed in the Andes, and they were up there on these mountaintops, and they had to survive, and what they did to survive.
20: Oh, yes, famously what they did to survive, yes.
0: And at the same time, I think the ABC in Melbourne took some people in Melbourne into the bush and gave them some basic supplies and to see how they would, you know, this is back in the 70s, to see how they could cope with it. And I remember them saying, well, the one person who was, they used to hate and love the person because he was the only one who could catch rabbits. He knew how to make a snare. And we invented a grade 10 survival camp, which is actually still going, where you take the students out in the bush blindfold. They don't know where they are. And it's a simulated plane crash. They can, if they're lucky, they find food scattered around the wreckage site, and they've got to get to safety.
20: Wow. And are there teachers with them the whole time just watching on?
0: Yeah, obviously. It's not. It's
20: Let's actually abandon some kids. Go to the pub. And would kids get out of that?
0: Well, they learned a lot of lessons very quickly, and some of it was quite painful. Like, I remember one year, the students, if they were lucky, they had a map and a compass, and they were heading off in their direction where they thought they were going. And one of the teachers said, they're going in the wrong direction. I said, don't say anything. Eventually, when they couldn't recognise the features in front of them, one of the students said, oh, are you sure we're going in the right direction? And then they found, of course, the person with the compass had been reading it the wrong way around.
20: Yep.
0: So they had to backtrack. They didn't make that mistake twice.
20: Yeah.
0: And they had to build one of the students had a simulated broken leg, so they had to build a stretcher. Now, the first time they built the stretcher, of course, they'd use whatever timber they could find, and it would be as heavy as anything. Well, it didn't take them long to realise that wasn't going to work for 5 days. So, you know, it was learning by experience, but they learned to share, to cooperate. They also learned that individuals have different skills. At the end of the survival camp on the Friday, we had what was called the Tomahawk or Cape Portland Olympics. We had two groups out at the same time, and they competed against each other in a lot of physical and mental activities. And it was interesting to see at that stage how students had learned who were the leaders and who were the people that got in and do all the hard work. You know, it was a real learning experience. And, of course, it was quite fun as well. But the students were well and truly tired at the end of that week. And I can remember when coming back in the bus and students would be saying, oh, I'm just waiting to have a shower. And someone, no, I'm just waiting for mum's really good food. But the sad thing, the last time I went on survival camp with my grandkids, I think it was about 2006, you know what they were talking about on the way back?
20: Sleeping.
0: Getting back to their mobile phones.
20: That was a
0: bit sad, really.
20: It certainly is. Yeah. Jeff Jennings from Bridport, what a pleasure to meet you. Thanks for being on the program today.
0: Okay, thanks, Joel.
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20: Now, on Monday, the Hobart Brekkie program spoke with Caroline Velick, a judge at Australia's first ever national porridge competition, which is known as Pearly Spurtle. Spurtle, of course, being the traditional porridge mixing implement. Now, lots of listeners got in touch with their porridge recipes. ABC's Andy Gall has been out in search of the perfect porridge this morning.
21: Earlier in the week on Monday, you spoke to somebody called Caroline Velick, didn't you?
22: World champion porridge chef.
21: Exactly, of course.
22: And judge.
21: Known to all. So it was the first ever national porridge competition. It took place on the mainland, and we were wondering why wasn't it at Oatlands? And hopefully it will be in the future.
22: And it was the name of this competition that I particularly loved, Andy. The Pearly Spurtle, which is completely... confusing to me, and I learned that what a spurtle was.
21: Yeah, we'll describe it as a spurtle. It sounds a bit like a truncheon, to be fair, but Pearly Spurtle, which does sound a bit like a Dickensian child as well. Burley Spurtle, can you please finish your greens? But before we talk about that, I must tell you that I'm in someone's kitchen and they invited me. It's Kate in West Hobart. Good morning, Kate.
2: Morning, Andy.
21: Lovely to see you. Thanks for letting us into your house. You've lived in this house for how many years?
2: 46 years.
21: Oh, there you go, audience. There's a challenge. 46. Do we have any advance on 46 years in the same house? So we've got that with you, Kate. And porridge. Tell us a bit about the porridge. When you were a kid, what kind of porridge do you have as a child?
2: I grew up with porridge. My dad was one of those dads of that time who never cooked anything except porridge.
21: Mm.
2: And he would serve porridge with milk, put a bit of butter in it, put brown sugar on top, and then a sprinkle of nutmeg.
21: Ooh, okay, that's a bit fancy.
2: So I did grow up with a porridge tradition, and I guess I've created my own now.
21: Mm, I like that there's people in the family, a dad in the family that only ever did one dish, but did it well.
2: Yeah, he did it well.
21: He would down tools for every other meal, but he would make the porridge. Because when we were talking on Monday, lots of people getting in touch with their different creations or different interpretations of how to make good porridge.
22: No agreement on it either, Andy. I mean, salt versus no salt. Some people insist, no salt.
21: I'm surprised it wasn't in the census, actually. It's one of the key questions. So how do you make your porridge now? Because I've got your porridge in front of me, so I'm about to try it. This is all very Goldilocks.
2: Yeah, it got a bit cold while Leon was talking, but anyway.
21: As Leon talked, I saw my porridge get colder and colder and colder.
2: And he's sampling porridge now.
21: Here we go. So tell us about it.
2: I just make a basic water and oats porridge, but I cook fruit in it.
21: Oh, that's really good.
2: It's either frozen blueberries, but recently I cut up a pear and that's raw, and then I cook that as well. So by the time you get to the pear, it's all soft.
21: That is perfect. That's really good.
2: Sometimes I put those long spindly coconutty things in as well.
21: Do you know what it could do with, Kate? Could do with some nutmeg.
2: Oh yeah. Oh no, not on my porridge.
21: No.
2: Anyway, right. Then on top I've got sheep's yogurt today, but I usually put coconut yogurt. And then I've got two sorts of granola that I got from amazing stalls at Salamanca Market where I trade.
21: Steady.
2: And then I put a few cacao nibs. So it's like, it's quite exotic, really. By the time you get to the top and there's the cold of the yogurt and everything.
21: It's just, like you're working through the layers of the earth.
2: Yeah, it's fine, really.
22: Kate, David here. We learned that there is such a thing as competition oats, right? If you're competing in professional porridge making, there are competition oats. And they're not like rolled oats. Rolled oats, strictly banned from the Olympics of porridge. It's this steel-cut oats. Where do you sit? Are you instant oats, rolled oats, or do you go for the full steel-cut?
2: I go for the organic ones.
21: Of course you do.
2: But I have a friend who's Swiss, and she had an oat cutter thing, so you'd get the grains in the morning and then you just cut the oats before you ate the porridge, and they would just be, that was the most spectacular porridge. It was just like they were alive still. That was just divine. So
21: we want to find somebody who's got that. What, steel cut oats?
2: Yeah, I know. She still lives in Tasmania. Okay. I hope she's still... But she's still got it.
21: There's all these, you know, the prefixes to food, like line caught fish or, I don't know, cave-aged cheese and stuff. But you want this steel-cut oats.
2: She used to make cheese as well, that woman.
21: Yeah, okay. Mm-hmm. Well, I like my oats to be hummed at by monks in a cave for at least a year before I entertain them. So this is it then. So, Dave, it's really good, this porridge. It's and I love the addition of the pear in it as well. You've done a good job there,
22: Kate. Sounds like a porridge after my own heart, I have to say. Kate, thank you so much.
2: My pleasure.
4: Andy Gall, our cave-aged roving reporter on 936 ABC Hobart and ABC Northern Tasmania. Coming up on the program, you may have heard that the Little Blue Boat is being relaunched today. So this was the Little Blue Boat that was sitting in the water just off Montrose there for many years, owned by a local family who'd be out and about in it. But then there was a storm and it got kind of wrecked and it ended up in the hands of the Wooden Boat Centre, and they have fixed it. They've put it back together. They have repainted it blue and relaunching it today. We're going to talk to the son of the man who built it. And in fact, the son did part of the building as well a little bit later in the program. Find out how he's feeling seeing that family boat going back out onto the water again. For now, though, it's 2 o'clock and time for some news.
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6: Good afternoon, Guy Stainall with ABC News. An audit of Tasmania's Health Department has found a range of non-compliances in how it appoints contractors. Adam Holmes reports.
7: An Auditor-General report found more than 500 Health Department contracts valued between $50,000 and $100,000 over 3 years, a value that avoids competition and value-for-money requirements. The report concluded that the durations of these contracts were frequently being reduced in order to avoid scrutiny, the majority related to digital upgrade programs. 80 of these contracts started before the award date. In one instance, a contract started 4 months before it was awarded. Contract renewals were also found to fall short of oversight requirements.
6: The Health Department last month approved new processes for digital labour hire. Prime Minister Anthony Albanese and New South Wales Premier Chris Minns are poised to announce a bailout of the Tomago aluminium smelter. The federal and state governments are expected to unveil a deal tomorrow following months of negotiations. Tomago's owner Rio Tinto previously warned it could be forced to close the plant when its current electricity supply contract with AGL ends in 2028. The plant employs about 1,000 workers. The federal government has been considering a supply deal with taxpayer-owned Snowy Hydro, which could provide the plant with energy at competitive prices. Tasmanian Premier Jeremy Rockliff says Bell Bay Aluminium in the state's northeast deserves the same assistance as Tomago, and he will continue to lobby the federal government to support the Tasmanian aluminium smelter. The leader of One Nation has weighed in on the federal government's decision to invest almost $70 million to turn Tasmania's largest farm into a forestry operation. The government-owned Clean Energy Finance Corporation has partnered with British forestry investor Gresham House to buy Rushy Lagoon in Tasmania's northeast. The deal has been criticised for cutting into Tasmania's sovereign agricultural abilities, and the state government has now established an inquiry. One Nation leader Pauline Hanson says she also wants to know why the federal government allowed the deal to proceed.
8: Why have they allowed for that to be sold and only to be shut out and cut down another business, agricultural business in Australia? Disgraceful. And I'm going to go after that. Why did Jim Chalmers sign off on that?
6: New Zealand Prime Minister Christopher Luxon has survived another confidence vote. William Howard Evans reports.
9: Mr Luxon emerged in Wellington's banquet hall after an hours-long meeting with MPs to insist his caucus is united and confirming he will stay on as National Party leader. It's the second confidence vote he survived this year amid a series of missteps and internal clashes. Last week, in a live radio interview, he said he was open to a referendum on the country's electoral system without first discussing the idea with his colleagues. During today's media conference, which lasted less than a minute, Mr Luxon says the caucus is determined to win the upcoming November election with a focus on fixing the basics.
6: The Commonwealth Bank has reported a 7% rise in annual profit to almost $11 billion, but it warns economic growth is slowing. Lin Lin reports.
11: Australia's biggest lender says mortgage application volumes have fallen sharply since the federal budget in May. Investor applications fell 28%, while owner-occupier applications are down 9%. But CEO Matt Comyn says this trend appears to have stabilised recently. In an earnings call, the CEO says he expects mortgage credit growth to settle in a relatively narrow range of 4-5% over the year, with improvement expected in the later stages of FY27.
6: The Bureau of Statistics reports more than two-thirds of Australian households had filled out the census by midnight last night. The ABS says it had received more than 8 million household census forms online and paper. Australian statistician Dr David Gruen has described it as a strong response, coming in higher than the 2021 census. The Bureau says households that haven't completed a census form still have time, and help is available over the phone and in person at pop-up hubs across the country. To Tasmania's weather, there are gale warnings for the southeast and southwest coasts and strong wind warnings for remaining coastal waters. Scattered showers today, contracting to the west and easing during the day. It's currently 13 degrees in Hobart and Burnie. Right now it's 14 in Launceston and Devonport. The time is 2:05.
26: 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Afternoons with Joel Reinberger.
20: G'day there. I'm still hoping for some help solving the mystery that is driving on the roads of Hobart, which is a car covered in photos of what appears to be the same car. So someone's taken a photo of the car, or maybe they've gotten the promotional version of the photo of the car from the car yard or something and copied it 100 times and pasted them all over the car. Why? Why has somebody done this? If you have an answer, if there is an answer which is not just sheer silliness, I would love to hear it. I'm just so curious about what that is. Is this some effort to fool AI? Maybe, you know, if you go through a speeding camera, it detects 100 smaller cars with different number plates to yours. I don't know. Tell me what's going on with that car. If you have any idea at all, I'd be very keen to hear a logical explanation of why a person has done that. Coming up in this hour on the program, we are going to have some very highly contrasting musical performances we're going to be talking about. One is the pub choir. There is an answer which is not just sheer silliness. I would love to hear it. I'm just so curious about what that is. Is this some effort to fool AI? Maybe, you know, if you go through a speeding camera, it detects 100 smaller cars with different number plates to yours. I don't know. Tell me what's going on with that car. If you have any idea at all, I'd be very keen to

0: which is coming up. I think that's tonight at the Odeon, the pub choir. And, you know, yeah, tonight at the Odeon, completely sold out. And people pay a ticket price to turn up to a theatre and learn parts to songs and sing them together. And apparently it's joyous. It is an incredibly joyous experience to just be with a bunch of strangers and sing your little heart out and to make a harmony, to be part of a great harmony is a joyous thing. But you'll be surrounded by people who know nothing about music, and you might be someone who knows nothing about music. In terms of performing it, I certainly am one of those. I would be an absolute duffer in that case. So we're going to meet the choir director of the pub choir and find out how this all came about. But after that, we're going to meet one of the most highly skilled musical characters in Tasmania. This is the TSO's chief conductor and artistic director, Avon Audlin. And he has just discovered an interesting person who's won the Eurovision Classic competition. So did you even know that Eurovision had a classical division? Yeah, apparently it does. And this young guy named Leonard Baumgartner is a violinist. And Avon saw him and just went, this guy is amazing. We have to drag him down to Tasmania to play with the TSO. So he's going to be doing that. So, yes, from the ridiculous to the sublime, from the pub choir to a young player who's so impressive that he's being dragged to the other side of the planet to play for people who had previously not yet heard of him. So I'll be fascinated to talk about both of those musical events that are coming up in Tasmania as this hour goes on. First, though, it is time for our health check. And kidneys are the unsung heroes, I think, of your internal organs. We talk about our stomachs all the time. I've got such a full stomach. Oh, my stomach is sticking out. There are books and social media trends about how to treat your liver better. Oh, no one wants a fatty liver, do they? Everyone has a story about appendixes. Everyone's either had theirs removed or we know someone whose appendix has exploded. But the kidneys just seem to keep on keeping on. The only time you ever hear about them is when you come to my kung fu class and I tell you, do not punch your partner in the kidney. You're not allowed to punch people in the back. Leave that alone. So let's spend a little time today appreciating our kidneys. On our health check, we're borrowing the expertise of Anna McGovern, nurse and transplant coordinator at the Launceston General Hospital Renal Services. Anna, g'day. How are you doing today?
1: Oh, good, thanks, Joel.
0: How did you end up in renal services?
1: Well, it was a journey starting 26 years ago. And not long after I started nursing, I actually worked on a renal ward and they offered a traineeship program into the dialysis unit, which was sort of an unknown area to a lot of people. You know, a more specialised sort of area and just interesting from working in that ward and with those people, and it is a chronic illness. So it was just a real interesting segue into a different area.
0: Okay, a traineeship, what does that look like?
1: That at the time was set up as 3 months, 3 or 4 months people or nurses spent in that area so that they could learn the specialised way to do hemodialysis, which was done in-house at the renal unit at the LGH. Back then we only had a unit at the LGH. And also learn a bit about what's called peritoneal dialysis, which people do at home away from the hospital. But when those people came acutely into hospital for a problem, then we knew how to look after them and their access points that they had for dialysis to happen.
0: So what is a day in the life of somebody working in the renal unit like yourself, Anna?
1: Well, for me personally, like I've moved on and done, become a transplant coordinator, which I've, over years, these positions sort of evolved because the amount of people with renal failure just grew exponentially and the service therefore grew and various positions were created. So from there, in

0: the renal service in general, though our core business is hemodialysis. So the idea is that our patients come in as stable outpatients. They come to predominantly, which is now a satellite dialysis unit. So it's away from the hospital in Launceston. It's King's Meadows in Hobart. It's out at St John's Park. And in Burnie, there's a standalone unit as well. So people come in there. They're there for 4 or 5 hours attached to a dialysis machine where their blood is cleaned. And they're tied up for that amount of time at least 3 times a week.
1: Now, you know, we generally know as a dialysis, having that blood cleaning done, like replacing the job of the kidneys there. But you've mentioned hemodialysis and peritoneal dialysis. So what are they? Yep.
0: So hemodialysis is where, as I said, people come into the unit and generally the nurses look after them. They have an access to the machine. It's either created in their arm or they have a port, a catheter in their chest, and the blood comes out and it's all cleansed and put back into them.
1: Yep. Now, how big is the dialysis machine to replace a kidney, which is kind of the size of a big fist?
0: Oh, well, the dialysis machine itself is might be about 150 centimetres tall, but the dialyzer that looks after the, actually takes the place of the kidney, which is the filter, that's a tube that attaches to the side with tiny little filters in it, which attaches to the side of it. And the machine works through there and that filter does the job of the kidneys.
1: So rightio, but you've got to have a machine to make it work, and that's the size of like a chest freezer.
0: Correct, and that's a way, that's in-house in this satellite unit. Otherwise, people can do that at home if they, live out of town or if they have work commitments or they choose to, but they have to be taught how to do it themselves. They have to be completely independent away from the hospital. They have to have a pure water source. It's all quite involved. Their other option for home dialysis is the peritoneal dialysis that we talked about. And it's where people have a tube in their tummy. They're taught how to put this special fluid in. And it works through, if you go back to your scientific days, osmosis and diffusion and things like that, and pulls extra fluid out of their body, which takes place of the kidneys. What the kidneys would normally do, filter all the toxins out of your body. Now, that takes place generally for most people. They do it every night. They attach themselves to this machine beside their bed. They do it while they go to sleep.
1: How long can people be on dialysis for, waiting for that kidney transplant?
0: Well, people can be on dialysis for many years. We've had people of up to 20 years or more. It's, not a finite thing. It just really depends on their own individual health, so it's quite subjective, and also due to if they have any other health issues. But also everybody's not eligible to have a transplant. So some people will be on dialysis for the rest of their life as such, and some other people will be eligible for transplants if they meet the criteria. So in that case, they might only be on dialysis, once they're able to have a transplant, deemed able to have a transplant, they might only be on dialysis a short time, or they could be on dialysis up to 5 or 6 years waiting for the perfect transplant.
1: You are listening to 936 ABC Hobart and ABC Northern Tasmania. This is Afternoons with Joel Reinberger. We're doing our health check with Anna McGovern, nurse and transplant coordinator at the LGH Renal Services, learning all about kidneys. Now, you mentioned that renal failure has been a growing concern in your 25 years in the business. Why is that? What's changing that we're having more problems with our kidneys?
0: Well, it's just the increase in the risk factors and them being identified. So people with high blood pressure, diabetes, cardiovascular disease, we're an ageing population. as well. So now we're putting people who are a lot older on dialysis, whereas, you know, once upon a time, you know, they probably chose a different path, whereas now we still have some, you know, quite fit 70 or 80-year-olds. So they might go on dialysis as well. It's just being able to push things to be identified a lot earlier and having the resources available. And most of the time, you know, that's encouraging, you know, people to go and have checks at the GP. So blood pressure checks, their blood tests. But most importantly, which people I think overlook, is that renal failure generally shows up first in the urine. So people really need to do a urine test.
1: Yeah, if you're going to get a regular check, and I know that my doctor keeps a regular eye on my kidneys for various reasons. I was on a lot of antibiotics for a few years, and that's given me some issues. And blood pressure, that's a really big one for kidneys, isn't it?
0: Yes. So we have a lot of people who they just develop high uncontrolled blood pressure. Sometimes they're not even aware of that, and they might present to emergency. We've had that case with a few like younger people as well, like in their 20s, and they present to emergency not even realising that they've been in renal failure due to this uncontrolled high blood pressure.
1: So what are the symptoms of things going wrong with your kidneys that should send you straight to a doctor?
0: Well, the high, you know, generally the high blood pressure, and also sometimes people can tell in their urine if their urine has turned a bit frothy. It sort of indicates that protein has leaked into the urine. Also, just if they start to get really tired, unexplained tiredness, fatigue. If they're anemic, if they start to get some buildup of fluid. Like an ankles, around their face. That's sort of the most sort of unusual, you know, indications.
1: I've got a question from Louis in Lutana saying, how important is drinking lots of water and avoiding alcohol to keep your kidneys functioning effectively?
0: Well, it's not so much, you know, we don't say like abstain from alcohol or anything like that, but, you know, drinking water is quite important, keeping your fluids up. You know, it does really help with keeping your kidneys flushed and working, working properly. So and it's good to you know, process, get your urine, everything out in the urine as well.
1: Now, how many people are waiting for a transplant now?
0: Well, in Australia, to be eligible for a transplant by a deceased donor, so to be on the deceased donor list, you have to be on dialysis, so you have to have started a treatment. In Australia, there's about 16,000 people on dialysis at the moment, so and there's about 1,500 people or so waiting for a renal transplant.
1: And how many transplants kind of then happen? You know, do we cover that many people each year, or is it much less than that?
0: No, it's much less than that. But they do, you know, quite a few do happen within a year. But every year as well, though, the amount of people, you know, being diagnosed with renal failure and then starting dialysis, it just gradually increases. So that amount of people doesn't really change who are waiting for transplants. In actual fact, it's sort of gone up over the years. And this also comes down to people not, you know, choosing under Donate Life to become organ donors. So we really have to push organ donation.
1: Yeah, you've got to sign up with Donate Life, and you've got to have the chat with your family so they support it when it happens, don't you?
0: Exactly. So, you know, if people don't know, more than half the time, if your family doesn't know what your wishes are, more than half the time they won't go ahead with donating your organs. And it really is up to, at the time of, you know, when that decision has to be made, it is generally up to your family. So it is important to make your wishes known it's, you know, it's not enough just to...
1: You've got to sign the form and you've got to have your family supporting behind you so when the time comes, they say yes, because no one wants to do it against the family's wishes, do they?
0: No, exactly. And as I said, if they don't know, they'll tend to go on the, err on the side of caution. But, you know, also on the other side, we do also have the option for people with renal failure, they can have a live donor transplant. So either before they're needing dialysis or... after they've started dialysis, it doesn't really matter, but it is good to get them transplanted if we can before they're needing dialysis. So if they do have a family member or a friend or, you know, somebody who's, you know, come forward as a donor, you can't sort of go, you know, trolling for donors,
1: fishing for donors, yes.
0: Yes, but if you have that conversation with your family and someone does come forward, you know, and openly say that they would like to donate, then they can go through that process as well. So alongside with that, and importantly also to mention that, transplant is another form of treatment. It's not a cure. It won't cure people of their renal failure. But also as a treatment option for people with renal failure is there is another option, which is sort of also the no treatment option as such, because it's the people can go under the supportive care clinic. And this is for people who, you know, have decided dialysis isn't really a pathway that they want to follow, but they would like their symptoms managed and just to maintain their quality of life as best as they can.
1: Anna McGovern is Nurse and Transplant Coordinator at the Launceston General Hospital Renal Services. Great to talk to you today, Anna. Thank you.
0: That's okay. It's lovely to get it out there that, you know, that especially we've recently had Donate Life Week and also that at the moment there's a kidney health push for people to get their kidneys checked. And also in Tassie, in September, October, we're having the transplant games for recipients and donor families and supporters of those people, where people have the ability to, they can come down and they can get together, and there's about 500 people participating at the moment in those games. So it's very exciting.
1: And a question from Mike that's just popped in there. Up to what age can you be an organ donor?
0: Look, organ donors, depending on the deceased donor list, you can opt, they're accepting donation through Donate Life up to in their 70s. And also we've also had some live donors around the 70 mark. Again, it's all based on people's criteria, their health. So you can be an organ donor right up to late in life. Just depends on the criteria.
1: Cheers, Anna. Thank you kindly.
0: No worries at all.
1: Anna McGovern, renal nurse and transplant coordinator at the LGH.
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1: So if you've never done this before, would you please do it right this second? Look up Donate Life or the Australian Organ Donor Register. Go and register yourself. Get it ticked so that that people know that you are a donor, and then talk to your family and say, hey, if anything happens to me, I do want to donate. Please support that. And so that way it's so easy just to get the tick and to tell your family that, but you've got to get that done before you go. Now, I was wondering why there's a Corolla covered in Corollas. Someone's taken a photo. It looks like they've taken a photo of their car and then put those photos all over their car. And Phil says there was a really bad batch of paint on some Corollas that started peeling after just a few years. It cost about $6,000 to get it resprayed, and the car's only worth about that much. So maybe instead of driving around with peeling paint or shelling out for a new paint job, they decided to cover it with stickers instead.

Yeah, I've seen that. There's a particular couple of colours that have that problem, I've seen. So that's very interesting. And Michelle says, wondering if the overseas travel checklist that was on Monday afternoon is available. Yes, Michelle, it is. Producer Lucy, I know, has texted you back with a link to it. So Charles Badenach, our regular financial advisor, did a whole lot of a checklist, basically, of the things you need to consider and check and have ready before you go overseas for your own financial safety, the insurance that you need to get, and having your passport updated. And there's a long checklist of things. And that audio is now available at abc.net.au/Hobart. It says 10 ways you can prepare your finances for international travel. And there's a picture of a passport with some dollars poking out of it. It's already up there on our website. Go and have a little look for that. We're going to be meeting the director of the pub choir up next.

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1: 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This is 936 ABC Hobart and ABC Northern Tasmania. 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Call 1300 222 936.
0: Now, I have just booked my ticket for a gig at the Odeon in a month or so. I paid over $100 to jump in the mosh pit at a TISM concert coming up. They're an amazing live act, great dance music, crazy costumes, political poetry, occasional nudity. Now, when you buy a concert ticket, that's normally what you're paying for, a performance by talented musicians. Usually. But a complete theatre load of people have paid to be at the Odeon tonight to listen to themselves and their neighbours singing. It's the pub choir. It has sold out. People love singing together so much they'll pay for the privilege, although they might change their mind if I am there next to them sounding like this. Astrid Jorgensen is your choir director for tonight's gig. G'day, Astrid. How are you doing?
4: Yeah, good. Was that Neil the Seal?
0: No.
4: Was that you? That was
0: Joel the Donkey there. Now, how did this all begin, this travelling pub choir?
4: I started pub choir in 2017 in Brisbane. I am a trained music professional. I was a school teacher as well, and I studied choral conducting at university. And I just felt disappointed that choir was deemed an uncool thing. I mean, I'm an uncool person, but I think it's hard to get people through the door sometime at choir. And I've always thought it's great, but I really questioned why I couldn't get my peers along. I think singing feels good for everybody, no matter what your ability level is. It's such a primal thing. Mm. You know, singing is free inside of all of us. And so I thought,
0: plus singing in sync with other people, there's something really special about that, isn't there?
4: You can never be a choir by yourself. You must necessarily be in communion with other people. So the idea of pub choir, I mean, choir is an old idea and so are pubs, but the way that I do it is a sing from scratch event. It's a fully improvised comedy music lesson. I will teach whoever comes into the room how to sing one song. That's all I'm promising. One song in three-part harmony. You don't need to practice anything. There will be no solos. No one's going to get singled out. I won't kick you out of the choir if you miss a note, couldn't care less. It's about trying to agree with a room full of strangers on which notes we should aim for together. And I think that's really nice.
0: How did you pitch the very first one and how did it go?
4: I just stuck an invitation on social media and said I want to teach a song at the pub for $5. And it's a singing one-night stand. We'll do it once and then we won't do it again. And 70 people came and I thought, oh, that's a big choir. I mean, I was running seven choirs at the same time and there was like maximum...
0: Seven choirs?
4: Yeah, I mean, it's difficult to make a job just out of choir. So, you know, I was teaching in the day at a high school and then every night of the week had a choir on. But, you know, maximum maybe 30 people were at those. And so 70 people at the first event for pub choir, I thought, oh, I think I might be meeting a need or filling a gap in the choir world. I mean, I'm obsessed with choir. I've never heard one I didn't like. But the idea that people are showing it, like 2,000 people will be at the show tonight. I just had 7,500 people in a week in Sydney come through the doors for choir. And it tells me, I mean, I don't know what they want from the show, but I'm just trying to do the job that I know how to do, which is encourage people to sing, and they keep coming. So I just think to myself, it must be meeting a need.
0: What's the biggest audience that you've ever had for one of these?
4: I mean, I did a couple of years ago, I did Splendor in the Grass. So there would have been, yeah, I don't know. I mean, at Christmas, actually, probably every single year at Christmas in Brisbane, I do a show at River Stage, which is 6,500 people.
0: Wow.
4: Yeah, choir rehearsal, right? And like, I don't know who these people are. And it's a cheap ticket, like you mentioned, $100, which I think is fair for art. But
0: yeah.
4: My tickets are like $40. I try to keep it as low as possible. I try and cast the net as wide as I can. Like, who wants to come? You're welcome at the show. So that might be part of it as well. You know, it's hard to find affordable art experience.

0: experiences. And so I hope that's also meeting a little bit of a need out in the community. But 6,500 people, like, who are they? Who are these people?
1: that is absolutely true. Now, do different places have different abilities of singing, maybe a different sound? Do you get a bit more of the nasalness in Queensland and a little bit more of the clippedness in Tasmania, maybe?
0: I think probably the main difference is how chatty people are during the lesson. I mean, I take the show internationally a lot. I would say you can't tease an American audience as much as you would an Australian audience. The nice thing is, no matter where I go, even though the teaching method might change a little bit, and I always try and read the room live, so it's hard to predict, but I would say it always ends up the same. So even if I have to be a little bit nicer to Americans, even if I tease Australians more, even if New Zealanders are more shy, it always ends the same, which is just people singing joyfully, which is a nice thing to realise. Like, you can go anywhere and everyone will sort of end up at the same destination if we help each other a tiny bit.
1: I'm just wondering if you've been to one of those, you know, communities renowned for singing. If you know, have you been to Wales? Have you been to a Māori community in New Zealand?
0: Well, I'm about to do 4 shows in New Zealand. We've got lots. I mean, there's an incredible singing culture over the ditch. But I've also done some shows in Ireland, which is, you know, like, you wouldn't
1: big
0: go to
1: singing culture.
0: Yeah, you wouldn't go to Ireland to teach people how to sing. It's more just teaching an arrangement. I say that specifically when I go to Ireland. I am not here pretending to tell you anything about singing. I just want to facilitate the singing together, and I think there is a real difference between singing along, just singing along with the version of the song that already exists, but I'm trying to show people that it feels different to become the singer of the song. Creating music is a very different feeling to receiving music. Both are good, both have their places, but at my show we become the creators of the music together. So, I mean, even in Ireland, that can tickle an itch, you know?
1: Astrid Jorgensen is the director of the Pub Choir, which is going to be it's a sold-out gig tonight at the Odeon in Hobart. What sorts of songs work best for Pub Choir?
0: I mean, this is controversial for me to say, but I almost don't care what the song is. I understand people get very thingy about what song I choose, but I almost feel like if you're obsessed with the song, it's almost doing you a disservice because I'm going to ruin it. I rearrange.
1: You're going to take it to pieces
0: exactly.
1: And put it back together again.
0: If you've got only one version of a song stuck in your head, you might have a bit of trouble unpicking that from your brain and learning a new version. So I almost think it's like an asset to not be too tied up in the song and to rather be at the show because you want to make something. But having said that, people can get really upset with the song choice. So I do just try and pick something.
1: What song choice are people upset with?
0: Like any song, because there is no song that's everyone's favourite. And so sometimes people will say, oh, I want my money back because I don't like that song. And I think if you're only prepared to sing songs that you already love, you could do that at home for free. I think the show that I run is about trying it to have a new feeling. But having said that, I really do try and pick songs that, one, are well known enough. Like, I want enough people to feel familiar and like they're not at a deficit before the show's even started because they've never heard of it. But also, I do love putting words in the communal mouth that I decide are good for us. You know, like sometimes we need a ballad, an achy ballad, but sometimes I think, you know, on this tour with Pub Choir, I'm teaching 35,000 people the same song. So that's a lot of mouths. You want to make it a good message, I think. You want to be really careful about the words that you put in that many mouths. So I've picked a song for the whole tour called Take On Me by A-ha. And it's a song about embracing one crazy night because you never know what tomorrow will bring. I think that's a nice sort of energy to match the show.
1: To bring to that particular show.
0: Yeah.
1: Here's a little slice of it, just in case you don't know that one.

0: There's a big note there.
1: What do you think the lyrics are just there? Because I know that I didn't understand what they were.
0: No idea.
1: I've been singing it wrong for 36 years until I went to arrange the song for this tour.
0: What are the words there?
1: I thought it was, and into your dreams, but it's in a day or two. In a day or two. What? What do you mean?
0: I'll be gone in a day or two. Yeah.

0: learning stuff at every show as well. Even when I unveil those lyrics, you kind of hear it in the room. Everyone goes, oh.
1: That's what it says. Oh. Yeah, exactly. Have you been brave enough to teach Am I Ever Going to See Your Face Again?
0: I've done little snippets of it every now and then. I mean, that goes off at the show just as a little warm-up, you know?
1: That is right. Now, has anyone who wrote the song ever turned up? I'm just wondering, if you're going to New Zealand, can you invite Neil Finn to sing Weather with you?
0: I mean, I have been very lucky to have some of the songwriters be involved with the show itself. Yeah. You know, like I've had Paul Kelly along to the show and Meg Mack and choir boys, Mark Gable. You know, we've had a few Hunters and Collectors, Mark Seymour. Even in America, because I've toured there a couple of times, we had the lead singer of Wheatus come along and sing Teenage Dirtbag with us.
1: That is fantastic.
0: I think it's
1: How
0: so
1: good is that?
0: It's so cool, and it's really nice to see that the songwriters themselves think it's exciting to hear the music reimagined. However, I would say that I kind of like it the most when the audience is the main character. Like, it is really special. Don't get me wrong. Paul Kelly, if you're listening and you want to come back to the show, please, you know, mate, you're welcome anytime. I think the audience would absolutely love it. But there is something special when you realise that you are the artist. That does feel really good.
1: Astrid Jorgensen is the director of the Pub Choir, happening tonight at the Odeon. The tickets are already gone.
0: Sorry.
1: Steal one off somebody you know. That's the only way in at the moment there. Good on you. Thank you so much, Astrid. Good to talk to you.
0: Thanks for having me. Sing with you next time.
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3: 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Afternoons with Joel Reinberger.
1: And coming up on the program, we're going to be having a chat to the chief conductor of the TSO about a young man who's won the classical version of Eurovision and is being dragged down to Tasmania so you can see him too. This is Texas.

Text us and say what you want on Afternoons with Joel Reinberger on 936 ABC Hobart and ABC Northern Tasmania. Eurovision is a big fat deal every year, the ultimate pop music challenge, but and I'm sure you know about that, even if it's not your thing, you'll hear about it. But did you know that there is a Eurovision for classical music with slightly less sequins? And the TSO's chief conductor and artistic director, Eivind Ordland, has handpicked one of those Eurovision classic competitors to grace our stage in Tasmania. Now, here's a little piece of how this young man sounds, and even a classical duffer like me can tell he's amazing.

0: You can hear the emotion in it. You can hear that perfect diction. TSO, Chief Conductor, Eivind Adland, how are you doing?
1: Very well, thank you.
0: Now, what is the Eurovision Classical Division like to see?
1: It's a big competition in Europe. I had the pleasure of conducting the finals in 24, and that was just fantastic. I got to accompany 11 outstanding young soloists, because there are 11 countries took part, and there are national competitions in each country, and the winners are sent to the big European final, which was televised live in most of those 11 countries, and some incredible talent. They're all very young, so some of them played with orchestra for the first time, and some of them quite experienced. And the winner was amazing, Leonard Baumgartner. And I wanted immediately to invite him to Tasmania to play with the TSO. And he is coming now, the end of November. And I think you've got something extraordinary to look forward to.
0: What are you listening for when you are part of a competition like that? What are you judging?
1: I wasn't part of the judging panel, so I just made music with the young ones. But there's always one or two who stand out, who are technically superb, absolutely fantastic, but have got really something to say and to play beautifully. And, you know, if they make your hair stand up on your arm, then they have something special. And Leonard does that.
0: Yeah, he certainly does. Tell me about him. What do you know about him?
1: He was 17 when he won the competition, so I think maybe he's just turned 19 now. And he is, in my opinion, at the start of a wonderful career. Previous winners of this competition have gone on to have international, really big careers. And I expect he will be another one of those.
0: Now, when someone like him is shining at a huge event like that, how hard is it to get a spot in his diary to
1: Well, he was young, so his diary wasn't all that full when we asked him. But right after the competition, one of the big agents in London picked him up. So I think he'll become very busy very soon.
0: That is good to hear. How did you sell him on coming to Tasmania? Because it is a long way.
1: We invited him. He wanted to come. He's doing Beethoven violin concerto, which is one of the really big concertos. And it's maybe a piece that I would hesitate to give to a super young player.
0: Yes.
1: But with him, I have no worries. He is going to play that beautifully. And we really want to share this with you. So come to hear him. End of November, 28th.
0: Tell me about Beethoven's violin concerto. How would you describe that?
1: It's one of the big tests for any soloists. I'm a violinist myself originally, so I've played it, and I know how hard it is. But it's one of the masterpieces for the violin. The violin sings. It has to be technically perfect, which Leonard can do. And he seems to have such a maturity. He seems like an experienced grown-up man, although he's only a teenager still. And that's rare to see. But you see it sometimes in these people stand out.
0: Yeah. Now, look, I still remember having a young singer come here and blowing us over with her voice, and then finding out she's 15 and it's like she's going to be something. Yeah. And, yeah, sure enough, now in her 20s, she is something quite extraordinary. It's lovely to, lovely to see. And I've had a bit of a listen to the violin concerto, and it's such contrasts. Like, there's really quiet, very kind of slow, sad bits, and then bang, the whole orchestra is going. Like, to have that control of the loud and the soft and the sad and the joyous, there's so much to it, isn't there?
1: It demands everything from the soloist. You have to have to cry, you have to be sad, you have to be bright, brilliant, you have to have wonderful technique, you have to have musicality. It's just one of those pieces that really test, a big test for any soloist, really.
0: How do you feel at the end of playing a piece like that?
1: Mostly, if it goes well, which I hope it will, and I'm sure it will, we feel on a high after a performance. Whether it's a symphony or concerto, it gives adrenaline. It gives us. We don't need drugs. We have music.
0: Yeah, yeah. And then the next day, you've got to start learning the next one.
1: That's right. That's it.
0: So Leonard Baumgartner and the TSO will be playing Beethoven's Violin Concerto on Saturday the 28th of November. I'd snap up a ticket to that sooner rather than later. The TSO's chief conductor and artistic director is Eivind Ådland. Thank you so much for being with us.
1: Thank you.

Just a little toast of that Beethoven violin concerto that Leonard is going to be playing with the TSO in November. You are with Joel Reinberger on 936 ABC Hobart and ABC Northern Tasmania. A texter, Peter, says, Astrid, this is talking to the director of the pub choir, your instructions for tone, left, right and middle, is that your left or ours? So as soon as you walk into the room, there's going to be big arrows suggesting where you sit according to your voice. So the signage should make it absolutely clear. It's about 4 minutes.

0: Taylor Swift, a new one for her, I Knew It, I Knew You. That's from the Toy Story 5 soundtrack on 936 ABC Hobart and ABC Northern Tasmania. Afternoons with Joel Rheinberger. Coming up on the program, the Little Blue Boat is relaunching today, the famous boat which sat in the water off Montrose until it got dashed against the rocks. It has been fixed, it has been repainted blue, and it's out on the water again. We'll meet one of the original builders after the news.
1: When our leaders speak,
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6: Good afternoon, Guy Stainer with ABC News. The Shadow Housing Minister has declared the country needs to almost halve its net overseas migration to ensure there's enough housing in Australia. The Coalition has vowed to tie migration to housing supply if it wins the next federal election. Australia's net overseas migration is currently sitting at about 300,000 people per year. But Andrew Bragg has suggested it needs to get to an average of under 180,000 to avoid a housing shortfall.
7: This reduction can be achieved by getting the requisite skill changes the industry needs, by having modest reductions in international students, working holiday makers, and some unskilled workers.
6: The Tasmanian Greens have again accused the state government of not taking action to prevent children from being housed in adult prison watch houses. Jessica Moran reports.
8: Children and young people can be detained in reception prison watch houses near adult prisoners while awaiting court, police interview or bail. It's a practice the state's custodial inspector urged the state government to phase out a year ago. In Parliament today, Greens MP Cecily Rossall says the government has failed to outline actions to address

0: address the problem.
1: Prison watch houses are not safe for children. That's it. Stop using them.
0: In reply, Minister for Children Jo Palmer said the matter was not part of her portfolio, while Corrections Minister Guy Barnett said the Justice Department was continuing to look at alternatives.
2: The construction of a pipeline that will deliver more than 25 billion litres of water to farms in Tasmania's Northern Midlands is complete. Water will begin to flow through the Northern Midlands Irrigation Scheme from October, allowing around 50 farmers to further develop livestock and cropping production in the region. The 152-kilometre pipeline has been built with $180 million of state and federal money and a $37 million buy-in from farmers. Tasmanian Irrigation's Jacob Gerke says the farmers are keen for water to start flowing.
3: We spoke to farmers. We had pleasingly we were able to invite them to site last week to have a sneak peek at some of the key infrastructure, including the dam and the pump station. And they're very pleased and very excited to have the water.
2: The Executive Council of Australian Jewry has called on Home Affairs Minister Tony Burke to grant permanent residency to an international student who worked to save victims of the Bondi Beach terror attack. Pakistani national Abdullah Ashraf tended to multiple victims during the attack, including a young mother and a police officer, and held the hand of Dan Al-Khayyam as he died. The Peak Jewish Group's head of legal, Simone Abel, says her community is indebted to Abdullah.
4: In Judaism, to save a life is to save the world, and Abdullah really saved the world that night, and our heart goes out to him and our gratitude goes beyond words.
2: The United Nations is warning the West Bank is at breaking point. A UN inquiry released earlier this month found Israeli authorities were directly involved in settler attacks that have killed, injured and displaced Palestinians in the West Bank. The organisation says 18 Palestinians have been killed in incidents linked to settler attacks so far this year, compared with 17 for all of 2025. UN coordinator Ramiz Alakbarov says urgent action is needed.
5: The West Bank is at the breaking point, and this has not been a sudden deterioration. It's the result of the decades of unresolved conflict that has deepened the unlawful Israeli occupation, driven the Palestinian Authority to the brink of collapse, and undermined the prospects for an independent, viable, and sovereign Palestinian state.
2: Israel disputes the settlements are illegal, saying a Jewish presence has existed in the West Bank for thousands of years. In sport, Australia has revealed its team for the first test against Bangladesh, with Josh Hazlewood making it back into the side after having more than a year off. Hazlewood has been picked ahead of Scott Boland, while all-rounders Cameron Green and Beau Webster will also feature. Batter Josh Inglis misses out, but the rest of the Australian order remains unchanged. Captain Pat Cummins is also back in the side after missing most of last summer's Ashes series. To Tasmania's weather, there are gale warnings for the southeast and southwest coasts and strong wind warnings for remaining coastal waters. Scattered showers today, contracting to the west and easing during the day. It's currently 12 degrees in Hobart, 13 degrees in both Devonport and Burnie, and right now it's 15 degrees in Launceston. 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
7: This is 936 ABC Hobart and ABC Northern Tasmania. Welcome to Afternoons with Joel Reinberger.
8: G'day there. The famous Little Blue Boat has been relaunched by the Wooden Boat Centre today. So this is the Little Blue Boat that was parked off Montrose there for so many years, owned by a local family, the Attrells. Built by them in the backyard, and then of course it went through its issues through a storm or it got washed up on the shore, and it ended up in the hands of the Australian Wooden Boat Centre, who have restored it, who have repainted it blue, its famous blue colour, and it's been relaunched back onto the water today, and people will actually be getting some use out of it, which I love. It'll actually be back in community hands, which is such a lovely thing to see that boat being used again. We're going to meet one of the builders of that boat. In fact, you know, the person who we would call the builder is Robin Attrell, and it's his son.
9: And over, Sun reckons between about 5 and 8 years, that boat was either in the shed or in the backyard, and the family was out there working on it at all times. He said, and then it went.

and on the water. And then they were out in it every weekend having adventures every which way they could and fishing and having a great time in it. And it's such a lovely little piece of local history. And I reckon even people from the north of the state, if you've driven into Hobart, you have driven in from down the Midlands Highway and you've come along down the Brooker, and that would have been that little blue boat sitting out in the water on your left as you, as you're coming into town there. So, you know, you would have seen it too. But it's back on the water. So we're going to have a chat to a member of the family a little bit later, Colin, who is local history. And I reckon even people from the north of the state, if you've driven into Hobart, you have driven in from down the Midlands Highway and you've come along down the Brooker, and that would have been that little blue boat sitting out in the water on your left as you, as you're coming into town there. So, you know, you would have seen it too. But it's back on the

sledding and maybe see a polar bear. So he's on his way to do that. So we're going to catch up with him at the airport, find out what he's up to and how he feels about the family's little blue boat being back in the water, in back in action. However, coming up next, we've got a couple of things for you. We're going to be having a chat to Ashley Bird from QVMag on our regular museum segment again. So lovely to have Ash back on the program. Ash is going to be talking about needlework, which was the thing for a woman of breeding to be doing with her time. It was the craft that was practiced by ladies of a certain stature. And there's centuries of it at QVMag, and Ashley's been looking through that. So, yeah, we'll catch up with him next. And then we've got our Dr. Carl competition. So, do you remember the clue that Rick gave out on the program yesterday? I hope you do, because if you can answer the question about that in about 10, 15 minutes' time, you can win a ticket to go and see Dr. Carl. I've got a double pass for Bernie on Saturday and a double pass for Hobart on Sunday. That is coming up. This is our 3 o'clock banger.

0: Go West, who are going to be performing in Hobart in about a fortnight, like the 2nd of September. So I'm going to put in a request to see if I can speak to them, I reckon. It's them and Debbie Gibson. And I know that John O'Hara on the evening's program is dying to speak to Debbie Gibson. But I wouldn't mind having a chat to Go West if I can possibly arrange that. So I'll ask producer Lucy to put in the official phone call for us today. You are with Joel Reinberger on 936 ABC Hobart and ABC Northern Tasmania. In a moment, we shall be doing our needlework.
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0: It is time to enter the vault of a Tasmanian museum. Now, if you watch any sort of period piece, a Jane Austen movie, a miniseries about royalty, a fantasy movie, what are the women going to be doing to pass the time? Needlework. For centuries, it was the acceptable craft for a lady of good breeding. And the evidence is piled up in the vault at QVMag, where Ashley Bird, Senior Collections Officer in Visual Art and Design, has been doing some work with the collection. Ash, g'day, how you doing?
7: I'm good, Joel. How are you doing?
0: I'm fantastic. What's got you interested in the needlework collection?
7: So what we do from time to time is we spend a bit of time in each part of the collection, and I wanted to look at needlework and found a whole treasure trove of different types of needlework from a vast range of times and some real surprises that allowed me to think that, look, needlework and embroidery is a really lovely thing to talk about because it has so much to say.
0: Now, just in terms of how you arrange things, is all the needlework stored together, or is it, you know, in different parts of history and different places? How do you keep track of where things like that are?
7: With embroidery and needlework, it's actually one of the areas that is really well organised. So we have everything flat, whether it's in boxes, if it's not in frames. If it is in frames, it'll still be in a box, but it'll stay in its frame. But all the needlework, probably 90% of the needlework, is in one part of the collection at the Art Gallery at Royal Park.
0: Okay. And is it all kind of catalogued so you can find it?
7: Yes, it is. Yes, I'm very, very happy to say it is. And we can only know as much as we can. But the great thing about needlework is that we have samplers as a tradition in embroidery that gives us provenance as part of the artwork.
0: Now, needlework was the ladies' pastime for centuries, wasn't it?
7: Absolutely, yeah. Because I think that there was, and this is where samplers came from as well, kind of this embroidery that is gives you a full alphabet and gives you numbers and gives you patterns in borders, because they were almost like the language of having these little examples of stitching and examples of lettering that you would then translate to tablecloths and garments, so that when they went in the wash, you knew which was which.
0: so is making a sampler kind of like playing scales on the piano? It's teaching you how to do the lettering right.
7: Yeah, it actually is. It is, and there's traditions of what types of lettering were done at different times that give us also a time when certain trends. It's almost like, you know, the trend for using Helvetica and then using a different font.
0: Oh.
7: So there were different ways of, and traditions that were shared and taken from other parts of the world that were using different ways of doing their lettering and doing their borders and doing all those kinds of things that then found their way into Australian. And what we're dealing with a lot of our work is Tasmanian samplers.
0: Have you become a bit of an expert in types of stitch and material and fonts?
7: Well, yeah. I mean, it's one of the areas that I know a lot about, because I had a textile background coming out of school. So, but the thing is, it's interesting about samplers is that they're more samples of, you know, patterns. There was, for most of the time, samples were only really a couple of stitches. They were cross stitches. And then they were kind of back stitches and running stitches. So it wasn't until you got into, you know, the 19th century that you started to get different types of stitches where, you know, there were more stitches being introduced. I mean, now we've got probably close to 300 stitches that are available to it in Britain. So, yeah.
0: Wow. Okay, then. Now, what are the most popular themes you see coming up in needlework? I mean, is it flowers or birds or something like that? Or is there maybe something a bit more interesting?
7: Sometimes you get some motifs that have absolutely nothing to do with where they're from. So there's one that we've got, which is a sampler from Hobart, and they've got almost like moose and deer and all of these kind of exotic animals that you would find in the Garden of Eden. So very idyllic kind of themes happen with how they want to depict animals and flowers, as well as at the very bottom of it, it will actually have the name of the person that has done that sampler.
0: Look, as a collections manager, having the provenance literally stitched into the item must be such a relief.
7: Well, I mean, the one that gets me that I just absolutely adore is that you've got the name, the full name of the person that did the stitching. You've got where they're from in Tasmania. You've got the town that they're from. The address, the number and the street address, and what the date was when they finished the sampler. Now, that's provenance that you just don't get in any other art form, as far as I'm concerned. And it'd be good if we did with paintings and paperwork.
0: Now, look, if samplers are something that you really kind of do for practice, it's kind of amazing that you have them to have in the collection. You know, wouldn't they normally be something that would be tossed to the bottom of the box and eventually chucked out?
7: Well, it's actually a good question, because samplers used to be kind of like strips, so you could actually kind of roll them up and have them in your sewing box. But then they leapt from being small things that were just kind of used, you pulled them out and you used them to then make stitches on stuff. But then they became kind of works of art and then they became exemplars of, you know, look what I can do kind of stuff, you know, maybe gloating a little bit at how good their samplers are. We do have a few that are frame samplers, and they're in their original frames, and they would have been kind of like works of art in a home during the 19th century.
0: Ah, okay. So you can see ones that the family has actually taken great pride in them.
7: Absolutely. And as well, we've got two samplers where a girl has done one sampler when she was 10 years old, and then she's done another one at 11 years old. And the good thing about that is you're actually seeing a progression of how she's making better stitches and how she's really capturing the art form of embroidery.
0: You are with Joel Reinberger on Afternoons on 936 ABC Hobart and ABC Northern Tasmania. Ashley Bird is with us from QV Mag. He's Senior Collections Officer of Visual Art and Design there, talking about the needlework that's just kind of popped up there. Now, if you don't mind someone else joining the conversation with us, Ash, Penny from Rosetta has got some needlework she wants to tell us about there. G'day, Penny. How are you doing?
3: Oh, well, I'm good, and I'm quite excited to share the story. I come from Sydney, so my grandmother was born in Sydney, just near Central Railway Station, a family of 14 and educated at home. So they had a governess, but other people came in to teach them things. So I have two dolly-sized aprons. The first one would be from 1890, when she was about 7, where they were taught to do all the stitches. And when I inherited them, they were just all screwed up. I went to a conservator and found out what to do with them, what all the stitches were and what age she would have been. And on the back of them, the governess had written their names. So I photographed all that and had them put into frames. So there's two dolly aprons, and the centre one is a tape lace. So it's bias binding in which they stitched on till it made lace.
0: That just sounds gorgeous. Is that the sort of thing you'd want in your collection there, Ash?
7: Well, it's with things like that, it's lovely to hear that, because it's things like that that become part of a collection that they're embroidery, but they're not essentially things like, you know, flat embroidery needleworks. And they show the tradition of how things kind of altered and how things are really important that we kind of take for granted that a machine stitched. And one of the things that I really love is buttonholes.
3: She learned buttonholes.
7: Fantastic. Well, that's the thing is buttonhole stitch. People kind of like think about buttonhole stitch, but the buttonhole stitch is just this one small thing that is done to create a buttonhole from fraying around the edges and would have taken a bit of time to do.
0: It takes a sewing machine 4 seconds, but it would have taken someone all day to do a buttonhole, wouldn't it?
3: Yes.
7: Well, I reckon they would. They reckon they got pretty quick at it.
3: Well, yes, but these were just for Nana to learn so that she'd be a lady when she grew up.
0: Was your Nana a lady, Penny? Did it work?
3: She was a tiny, tiny person. She was about 4 foot high. She was straight as a post, still wore a corset, her proper ruby earrings and a hat and gloves. And I'd say she was a lady.
0: She certainly sounds like it, yeah.
3: She was fierce. She was only 5'4", but she was fierce. they're not going to go anywhere. They're actually going to go to Vaucluse House when I'm dead and return them back to the United States, to New South Wales.
0: Oh, lovely. And look, what did you have to do to clean and conserve them, Penny?
3: Well, I went to the lady at Narina, and what I had to do is, I can't just remember, I think she suggested baby shampoo, but I couldn't lift them out of the water, so I had to have a rack. So I just lifted them in and out like that so they got no weight.
0: Yep, I know exactly what you mean.
3: I dried them flat and I did a kind of, that she also told me all the stitches that were, you know, on this, so all that's written down. And I think I did a bit of a steam clean to get them flat and I've had them framed separately. So they're in three separate frames. I can't keep them in the house in the winter with the heater on.
0: That's what a lovely piece of history that you've preserved. Thank you so much for your call today, Penny. We do appreciate that. That is lovely. Do you have a favourite example or two out of the ones in front of you, Ashley Bird?
7: Yes, I do. There's one that that is it was done in 1826. So we're only waiting about 4 months for it to be 200 years old. And it's quite, the lettering is in perfect condition. It was done by a girl who lived in Campbelltown. And she also lists, she's got the initials of all of her family, as well as her. And it just shows that somebody of an age of, I think she was 9 years old, doing something that was really quite extraordinary. And that's why I'm always interested in kind of like in how embroidery is still kind of functioning today in a modern society, which I think it is.
0: Oh, very much. Yes, the guild is still very strong indeed. Ashley Bird is QV Mag Senior Collections Officer in Visual Art and Design. Great to talk to you, Ash. Thank you so much.
7: Thank you, Joel.
0: Talking about embroidery today.
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0: Dr. Carl Kruzelnitsky, everybody's favourite science communicator, who is a fortnightly guest on our program, is in Tasmania this weekend. He's got a show in Burnie on Saturday morning, a show in Hobart on Sunday morning. Would you like to go to one of those? Well, here is your chance. I've got a double pass to each gig to give away right now to the first people from each end of the state to answer today's science question. I've had my colleagues find science questions. Hilariously, most of them have found their science questions by asking their kid for some science fact that they've learned recently. Here's Rick. Can you answer this?
9: Hi, I'm Rick Goddard. What little creature is capable of surviving in nearly every environment known to humankind, including space?
0: So I gave away that clue yesterday. If you have the answer, then you call 1-300-222-936. Tell it to producer Lucy, and we'll see if we can get you a pair of tickets to go see Dr. Carl. 1-300-222-936. I'll let him ask it one more time.
9: Hi, I'm Rick Goddard. What little creature is capable of surviving in nearly every environment known to humankind, including space?
0: If you've got the answer, give us a call. 1-300-222-936.

0: the Rockmelons when Denny Hines was providing vocals for them. That's Ain't No Sunshine on Afternoons with Joel Reinberger on 936 ABC Hobart and ABC Northern Tasmania. For your chance to win Dr. Carl tickets for this weekend, you have to answer this question of Rick's.
1: Hi, I'm Rick Goddard. What little creature is capable of surviving in nearly every environment known to humankind, including space?
0: Wally, is it Bruny Island? What do you think it is, Wally?
2: Hi, Joel. I would estimate it might be bacterium.
0: No, it is not bacterium. Jerry in Port Sorell, what do you reckon it is?
3: I think it might be the star of Kafka's novel Metamorphosis, a cockroach.
0: Well, you've brought the literary knowledge into there, Jerry, but I'm afraid the science knowledge is not quite there. Let's try Betty in South Hobart. Hello, Betty.
4: Hello.
0: And what do you think? What creature is Rick talking about?
4: The tardigrade.
0: You are absolutely right.
1: My favourite little creature, the tardigrade, also known as a water bear or moss piglet. They're eight-legged, segmented micro-animals, and they have survived in nearly every single environment on planet Earth and space.
0: Yes, so they've actually found them on the outside of spacecraft and surviving unaided in space, which is absolutely amazing. Betty, well done. We're going to send you tickets to see Dr. Carl.
4: Thank you. We saw. I took my grandsons to see a puppet show at the Theatre Royal in July,
0: yep.
4: And that was called The Moss Piglet. And they had two mad scientists more or less torturing these microscopic creatures, you know, played by puppets. And they survived it all. And they've also survived for a very long time over history.
0: Yes, indeed they have. Good on you, Betty. Thank you so much.
4: Thank you.
0: Hold the line. We'll put you back to producer Lucy. So Betty is our winner in Hobart. Do we have a winner in Northern Tasmania? I don't know if we do as yet. We will find out that very shortly. Now, here is your clue. So Jerry's the only person from the North who called. So if you can call us from the North Tas and you want to go to Dr. Carl and you can say the word tardigrade, you're going to be able to get those tickets. So give us a bell right now. 1-300-222-936 is the number. Here's tomorrow's clue. If you'd like to know the answer now for tomorrow's giveaway, here it is.
5: Hello, it's Lucy Braden here. Did you know that wombat poo is cube-shaped? Yep, it uses its droppings to mark its territory and it's cube-shaped so it doesn't roll away.
0: There you go. That's what you need to know, which is why wombat poo is cube-shaped. Remember that for tomorrow and give us a call when you hear that question being asked again tomorrow, and that will give you a chance to win tickets to see Dr. Carl live.
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0: Having a look at the weather situation now, a cold front is approaching Tassie from the west, directing a northwesterly flow over the state. That's expected to cross Tassie today. A high pressure system over the mainland is forecast to direct a westerly flow over Tasmania tomorrow and persist into Friday. That high then moves over Tassie on Saturday, bringing settled conditions. So today we've had scattered showers contracting to the west and easing during the day. Northwesterly winds tending westerly during the day. We've got a gale wind warning at the moment for southeast coast and southwest coast, and strong wind warnings for the far northwest coast, the central north coast, Bank Strait and Franklin Sound, east of Flinders Island, upper east coast, lower east coast and central west coast. There are almost identical warnings in terms of winds for tomorrow around the coast. So if you're planning to go out in a boat, maybe even a little blue boat, then you should definitely check into that before you do. Currently, temperature-wise in Burnie, it is 12 degrees. In Launceston, it's 14. In Tunnock, it's 7 degrees. Strawn, it's 11 degrees. In St Helens, it's 15 degrees. Beautiful in St Helens. And in Hobart, it is 13 degrees. Looking ahead to the next couple of days, Thursday and Friday. So tomorrow, Thursday, showers about the west, central plateau and south, fine elsewhere. West to northwesterly winds, fresh about the south. Friday, showers about the west, central plateau and south. Fine elsewhere, west to southwesterly winds. So very similar weather, just some slightly different wind directions going on over the next couple of days. Burnie tomorrow, a shower or two and 15. Friday, partly cloudy and 15. Launceston tomorrow, partly cloudy and 16. Friday, partly cloudy and 17. Bishanoe tomorrow, 18 degrees, partly cloudy. Friday, identical, partly cloudy and 18 degrees. Strawn, again, two identical days tomorrow and a Friday, showers and 13 degrees. Campbelltown, tomorrow, partly cloudy and 15. Friday, partly cloudy and 15. They sound identical, but the pictures are ever so slightly different. So I think tomorrow is a bit more cloudy than Friday by the look of it. And in Hobart, tomorrow, a possible shower and 16. Friday, showers and 15 degrees. That is what is going on for us weather-wise.
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0: On the text, which is 0438922936, it says, good afternoon, Joel. Paul from Sandy Bay here. Well, not here. In Nice, France at the moment. Just listening to a bit of Home whilst getting ready for our day, loving the home connection. How delightful for you. I have been to Nice in France, and it is a glorious, sunshiny place with a... Look, the beaches are amazing. The water's really warm, but it's pebbles. And so what you find is you have to buy these little slip-on shoes that you can wear while swimming. The top of them is just netting. And you can wear them walking to the beach and on the beach and while swimming at the beach. But you've got to have your little netting and rubber shoes in Nice. I can recommend that you go to one of the local perfumers, because Nice is where a lot of the flowers are grown for the perfume industry in France. And so there's a couple of local perfumers who are just an absolute delight. And one of the most famous French artists, whose name currently escapes me, his old home is on top of the hill and it's full of his artwork. And it's Matisse, I think it is. I think it's the Matisse Museum is there as well. And that's really worth a visit. Have a lovely time. Nice is just absolutely delightful.
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0: So, as has been happening for the last week, no incidents or major delays that we know of. In Hobart, the main Domain Highway is a bit slow, heading from the bridge to the Brooker, but that's business as usual. In the northwest, it's just a bit slow on the Bass Highway westbound approaching East Cairn Road if you're heading towards Somerset there. That's it. A couple of very slightly slow places is all we've got at the moment, which is a joy to hear. As always, you can tell me if it's worse than that out where you are, if it's somewhere where the state road cameras aren't covering things and there's a snarl or a hiccup or a crash. Give us a call, 1300 222 936, or a text, whichever you can do hands-free, 0438 922 936. Let us know exactly what's going on so we can let the world know all about that. We've been talking about the Little Blue Boat today. So this is famously the little blue boat that sat in the water at Montrose. So everybody in Hobart who drove out that way, everybody from the rest of the north of the state and the west of the state who drove down the Midlands Highway and came into town, you would have passed by that same little blue boat sitting off Montrose. You know, it was hand-built by the Attrell family here in Hobart. They spent years in their backyard being built, and then the family used it for many adventures. But eventually it came to rack and ruin. It blew off its mooring during a really bad storm. It hit the rocks. It's ended up being sold for $1 to the Wooden Boat Centre. and they have just finished looking after it. And it's so dear to people's hearts because it's just a cute little boat that people saw every day, and it was blue. So there's just something unusual about that. And so the Wooden Boat Centre has spent over a year fixing it up, getting it back ship shape, like stripped it right back to nothing and gotten all the timber looking beautiful again, repainted it blue. And I know the original owner got to see that, go and see the progress of that. Robin Attrell unfortunately passed away. So he didn't get to see the boat finished, but he did see them bringing it back to life and was very pleased to see that. A little earlier this morning, I caught up with Robin's son, Colin, to talk to him about his experience with the little boat, blue boat, and how he feels about that. We'll catch up with him in a moment. I'll play that back to you, talking to him from an airport where he's on his way to the Arctic. You'll find out why he's doing that, where he's going, and what he hopes to see up in the snowy north of the world next. It's funny, though, as I've been talking about the little green boat, this song just keeps coming into my head, and it happens to have turned up on our playlist for today. You're going to sing it as Little Green Boat.

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0: Do you remember Hobart's little blue boat? It lived in the water at Montrose for many years, becoming a very familiar sight before it was blown onto the rocks during the storm. It was built and owned by Robin Attrell and ended up in the hands of the Wooden Boat Centre. I believe it changed hands for the cost of a dollar. They've spent over a year restoring it and relaunched it today. I had a chat with Robin's son, Colin Attrell, a little bit earlier this morning. Do you remember this boat being built?
6: Yes, I and my sisters and my younger brother, we all worked on the boat in the shed and spent many an hour helping our father, Robin, put the dream together so that it went in the water.
0: How long did the building take?
6: 5 to 8 years, I suspect. I'm not really sure on that. It took a long time. It seemed to always be in the shed and then in the yard. And then one day it finally went on a truck and it went in the water and we went, oh, it's done.
0: Did you have many adventures on it?
6: We were always down the channel and Signet fishing competitions were always a big one. My grandparents lived down at Signet, so we would always go down and see my grandmother who loved fishing. And we were always out down the channel somewhere, down to Dover or Signet or Kettering or you know, Barnes Bay, somewhere. We were always somewhere in the boat fishing and having time away.
0: It became quite a landmark. How did people react when you'd say, oh, that's actually our boat?
6: Oh, it's amazing. I still get amazing when people go, the little blue boat, and you go, oh, yeah, and then when they find out it was Dad's and it was ours, our family boat, people are just amazed. They're just like, oh, you know, the connection, because the community connection to the little blue boat is just stunning. The number of people, it's just amazing that know it for one reason or another. It's just been a legend of a boat in Montrose.
0: What was your family reaction when it foundered?
6: Devastation when it finally, you know, floundered there against the side of the pier and Dad was heartbroken and everything. And then, of course, it got a new lease of life with Cody and the boys down at the centre.
0: How did that happen? Did they approach you? Did you approach them?
6: They'd approached us and it didn't actually happen through us. The boat got sold to a third party who was going to do things to it. And it just never, a few weeks went by, nothing much happened. And then, of course, the mooring broke and the boat got on the shore. And after that, it just sort of became a bit of a liability and it was all becoming very difficult and tragic. And then the wooden boat people said, made an approach to him direct. Because by then we didn't actually own it. We'd parted company with it, hoping that it had gone to a good, you know, a new lease in life. And Dad being old and getting older and unable to use it, and the family in the same situation. So we were looking forward to it having a new lease of life when, through circumstances, it ended up down at Franklin. And it has got a new lease in life, and it's now looking splendid and wonderful. And I'm not actually sure what day of the week it is because of where I am at the minute, on the other side of the world, headed to the Arctic Circle. So I'm a bit unsure. It's due to go in the water this week, I believe.
0: Colin, it's due to go in the water.
6: Oh, right, because it's headed towards 8 o'clock and I'm about to jump on a plane to head north into Alaska on my... I've got about 5 plane rides and a helicopter ride to get where I'm going, but and a dog sled. So we're headed north to Alaska, as they say.
0: What's taken you to Alaska?
6: Ever since I was young, I've wanted to go to Alaska. I wanted to go snowboarding in Alaska and dog sledding and things and... through life in general, things get in the way and things, you know, family, friends, commitments, work. I had a wonderful career at the fire service and never really got the time to do it and get away and fulfil my dream. And here I am about to, I'm just waiting for them to actually call me to the plane. They'll probably call me late because everyone else will be on the plane. And it's some little tiny prop thing that's about to take off and head north and start the journey until we can't go any further north, which is great. That's what I wanted to do.
0: How does it feel to know that your little blue boat is back in the water?
6: It's fabulous. That is just fabulous news. That it's the people down there are fabulous. They've done a great job. The family's so proud and thankful. That it's just unfortunate Dad missed it by a few weeks because he's only just passed. And he missed it by a few weeks, but he'd just, everyone is so thankful to the fact that they've put it back together and put it back in the water. And it's going to be used. There are people talking about all sorts of things to put it back into use. Some day sailing and some sail training and some other bits. Let's see where it goes. It's an exciting next chapter for the little blue boat. And the family's all pretty excited to see what happens.
0: Colin, thank you so much for taking the time. I'll let you get on your tiny little plane. Please come and tell us about your Arctic adventure when you come back.
6: Well, I said to Lucy that when I get back, I'll come and find her and... We're talking about we need to do some things with Uncle Pete and celebrate his achievements in his great life as well and in the yachting world. And when I get back, yeah, we'll see where we go and we'll certainly have a chat.
0: Cheers, Colin. Thank you so much.
6: Thank you.
0: And if you were listening to Mornings with Leon Compton earlier today when he was talking about Seabreeze being relaunched, you may have heard him get a call from Rod in Lindisfarne, who, as it turns out, made the little boat blue in the first place.
3: I have a real tie-up with that little boat because I worked for Signwriting Company, directly opposite where Robin Atwell, the gentleman, originally owned it, and we put the original name on the back of the boat. It was hand-painted. That would have been the late 60s, early 70s when Robin built it. I can't remember exactly of the time, but we actually hand-painted it for him because I was really good friends with Robin Atwell.
4: Oh, and Rod.
3: They're wanting it to be restored the way it was, in hand done. I'm really happy just to donate the time to redo that for them, the original way it was done, using the old techniques.
4: Rod, you're offering your services if they need it, you know, the name of the boat and its home anchorage written on it. You're offering to do that, as you did the first time around.
3: I was involved with it. There were others involved, but I was involved with it. I was an apprentice then, probably wasn't allowed to do too much back then. You had to watch and study the trades guys doing it, but very much involved with it. I knew Robin really, really well, right up until the latter years before he got too ill to move around. But no, great friends with Robin and his family. I'd just love to be able to do that for him.
0: So there you go. There's Rod, the sign writer, who did the original sign. Reporter Sophie Jaggers was in Franklin for the relaunch of the Blue Boat today. She spoke to some spectators and members of the family.
7: I walked past it and drove past it many times out of Montrose. So it's, you know, when you see the Blue Boat coming down the highway, you know you're nearly home.
8: And what's it like to see it back in the water
7: today? I think it's fantastic. New lease of life for the boat, and it's great.
8: And describe for me what it was like seeing it go up and over on the crane.
7: To see a boat fly through the air is always something quite special.
9: Oh, I'm really thrilled to see it back in the water. Robin was my uncle, so I remember this boat well. And we've been down a couple of times while they've been doing the restoration process here. And it's such an incredible place and such an asset to Hobart to have this wonderful boatyard here.
8: What are your memories of the Seabreeze?
9: Look, I mostly remember seeing it at regattas. We're a sailing family and I sailed in regattas too, and I remember Uncle Robin's little boat bobbing along at regattas.
8: Mm. Yeah, lovely. And I guess does this remind you of maybe when the boat was a bit younger?
9: Well, it certainly looks like it's a new boat, yes. It looks absolutely fantastic.
8: What do you think Robin would think of the restoration, how it's looking today?
9: I imagine he would be very, very delighted.
10: Oh, it's fantastic. The last time I saw it was like back in the early 70s, when that was the last time she was hauled in by a crane. And I was on board her that day, so this time it was just, yeah. It was like I was just waiting for her to touch water and then things, yeah.
8: How old were you when it went in the water, if you don't mind me asking the first
10: about,
8: time?
10: About 6 or 7, in that range. I can't remember the exact dates.
8: And what are your memories of the sea breeze?
10: Oh, regular trips down to the regatta, and they'd be fun, but we'd actually stay out on the water until after the fireworks, so it'd be a trip home around midnight, then unload the family and thing, and then Dad would take the boat back out. So it'd be well after midnight the boat got put there, so you'd have all that. Up and down the river, we used to come down in the to the Cygnet Festival.
8: Do you think of the restoration job, I guess, have they done justice to the vision of your
10: car? Oh, yeah, yeah. I've been coming down when she was parked outside here and that on every time we went past to go down south somewhere, I'd stop in and have a look and that. No, they've done a brilliant job.
0: ABC reporter Sophie Jaggers at Franklin today, celebrating the launch of the newly refurbished little blue boat, the Seabreeze. And that last voice you heard there was Graham Attrell, one of the original owner, Robin Attrell's sons. Thank you.

0: Dusty Springfield and Son of a Preacher Man on Afternoons with Joel Reinberger on 936 ABC Hobart and ABC Northern Tasmania. Tomorrow on the program, our Watch, Listen, Learn is with comedian Dave O'Neill, who's a very fun man. And our school night dinner is going to be Chinese-style dumplings. And you'll be amazed at how you use the leftovers. Let's find out what Drive has coming up for you today, though, now.
1: Dan Taylor for The Drive Home on ABC Northern Tasmania. And if you were watching The Voice Australia last night, you might have spotted a very familiar Tasmanian face on your screen. Well, it's Jessica McPherson-Riley, who spent years performing and writing music in Burnie. So she stepped onto one of Australia's biggest stages. We'll chat to Jess about that experience. And if you grew up in Northern Tasmania in the 80s and 90s, you'd remember this. It's the Saturday morning fun show packed with cartoons, competitions, plenty of silliness, and we'll chat with Mike Lunn, who joins us after 5 o'clock. And when was the last time you got behind the wheel feeling tired and fatigued? Well, according to a new study, it's really common when it comes to speeding. It's like using your mobile phone or drink driving. So we'll catch up with an expert from Monash to chat all about it.
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3: ABC News, good afternoon. I'm Ashley Barraclough. Tasmania's debt grew by $1.5 billion in the 2025-26 financial year, but the final figure was $300 million less than originally estimated. State political reporter Lucy McDonald reports.
4: Treasury's preliminary outcomes report shows Tasmania's net debt reached $6.5 billion at the end of June. The government is celebrating because it was estimated to reach $6.8 billion. Despite the slightly improved figure, Tasmania's net operating balance, what the state earns versus what it spends, excluding infrastructure investment, returned a larger deficit than predicted. The improved debt figure is mostly down to Commonwealth grants. Grant payments for specific purposes like health, education and housing.
3: Some Tasmanian government cabinet documents will be made publicly available a month after decisions are made. It means Tasmanians will be able to see information relied upon by government ministers in reaching their decisions for the first time. The measure was recommended in a Right to Information report last year by Professors Rick Snell and Tim McCormack, and followed a parliamentary motion by Independent Christy Johnston. A group representing property developers has welcomed the federal opposition's proposal to redesign Australia's building code, saying the current rules are too onerous. Liberal housing spokesperson Andrew Bragg has promised to slash the national construction code from over 2,000 pages to 80 if elected. He wants to turn everything apart from basic safety standards into an optional extra, including accessibility and energy efficiency requirements. The chief executive of Urban Task Force Australia, Tom Forrest, says complicated regulations are only adding to the cost of new homes.
5: I don't think we should make things mandatory where it increases the cost for every single home. We don't need to make every single home that's ever built in Australia able to be used by people with a disability or able to be used by ageing people.
3: Overseas, US President Donald Trump has addressed speculation he's considering running for a third term in office. Since his second term began, Mr. Trump has repeatedly suggested he'll nominate again, despite the 22nd Amendment of the US Constitution mandating a two-term limit. The amendment was ratified in 1951 after President Franklin D. Roosevelt served four consecutive terms. While disembarking from Air Force One, Mr. Trump has been asked if he's serious about a 2028 bid.
6: Everybody asks me that question, and you know that the law is very strong on that. I'd love to run, but the law is very strong. I get asked by well, even tonight they're screaming at the event, 2028. No, everybody wants me to do it, but the law is very strong.
3: There are calls for the next census to include a question about allergies. The country's first parliamentary Friends of Allergy group is launching in Canberra today, which advocates arguing better data could pave the way for future policy and care. National Allergy Council Chief Executive Dr. Sandra Vale says more than 8 million Australians are affected, and it's not just the severe allergies they're worried about.
7: It's also conditions like allergic rhinitis that we know affects one in four Australians, and it can have a significant impact on their life every day. It's often trivialised as people just having a bit of a snotty nose, but it can really affect their work, their study, and even their exam results.
3: To sport, Australian men's cricket captain Pat Cummins says the busy test schedule over the next year means players who've missed out on their first test of the upcoming schedule will get opportunities. Pace bowler Scott Boland and batter Josh Inglis have missed out on selection, with Cummins and Josh Hazlewood back in the side. Australia will also play all-rounders Cameron Green and Beau Webster together. Cummins says while Boland has missed out ahead of their match against Bangladesh in Darwin, the team knows how capable he is.
8: It's one of those ones where there's not much you can say to Scotty other than obviously there's a lot of cricket coming up, but he knows his worth and how good he is, and yeah, I'm sure he'll be out there at some point pretty soon.
3: Tasmania's weather, there are gale warnings in place for the southeast and southwest coasts and a strong wind warning for the remaining coastal waters. For the state today, scattered showers contracting to the west and easing during the day. Northerly winds tending westerly during the day. It's currently 13 degrees in all population centres. 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
1: Yeah, pleasure to be with you. Getting over this hump day, the Wednesday 20th. The 20th of August. No, let's go with the 12th of August. We're struggling to get enough teachers around Tasmania into classrooms. So we're going to be chatting this afternoon for Teach with Australia. They've spent 10 years bringing people from other professionals into Tasmanian schools. So we're going to chat with CEO Edwina Dole, what the experience has taught them about attracting and keeping teachers around the state. So, and we're getting in the DeLorean in the Tassie time machine a little bit later in the show after 5 o'clock. If you grew up in Northern Tasmania like myself in the 80s or 90s, chances are Saturday mornings was grabbing your breakfast and switching on the TV and hanging out with Mike Lunn and Howie the Yowie with the Saturday morning fun show that was packed with cartoons, competitions, the famous birthday book as well. And if you remember the show, love to get your stories on the airwaves. Either you call us on 1300 361 688 or text us on 046792917. Maybe your school actually competed in the quiz show on Saturday Morning Fun Show. No knowledge required. But up next, we want to talk about this. Four men have been issued with infringement notices for illegal wood cutting in a reserve following a joint operation by Tasmania Police and Tasmania Parks and Wildlife Service in the state's northwest. So we'll speak with Senior Sergeant Martin Parker about what happened, where the illegal cutting was taking place, and why authorities are cracking down on that. That's coming up after we check the roads.
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1: Well, taking a look around Launceston, pretty slow in the key junctions around the CBD. The major arterials are going to be slow this afternoon on all the highways across the north and the northwest. They're looking good, but expect a few minor delays on the Bass Highway westbound as you approach Somerset. Although the road works at Flowerdale, always slowing things down too. So if you spot anything we need to know about, text us on 0467 922 917. There is more traffic in an hour on ABC Northern Tasmania Drive. It's Dan Taylor for the drive home, so we may as well drop the clutch and give it to her in Gary Newman's car. This is Cars. It's a classic. Turn it up to 11, ABC Northern Tasmania.

See Northern Tasmania Drive. It's Dan Taylor for the drive home. So we may as well drop the clutch and give it to her in Gary Newman's car. This is Cars. It's a classic. Turn it up to 11, ABC Northern Tasmania.

0: Gary Newman, Cars, ABC Northern Tasmania. There's a great Fear Factory cover of that song if you go check that out on YouTube. It's Dan Taylor for The Drive Home. And four men from Devonport and East Devonport have been fined, $852 to be exact, after being caught woodhooking, it's called, within a reserve on Claude Road in Gowrie Park area. So police have said they've received numerous reports of illegal firewood cutting and warn offenders that you could also have your chainsaws and equipment seized if you are caught doing so. So joining us right now on ABC Drive is Senior Sergeant Martin Parker from the Latrobe Police Station. Good afternoon, Senior Sergeant.
1: Good afternoon, Dan.
0: Now, talk us through what happened on Monday. How were these four men actually caught and what were they doing when they were intercepted?
1: We received some information from the public that the men were in a reserve area at Claude Road, illegally falling trees and cutting firewood.
0: And so is it simply that they don't have a permit or are there other rules around what people can and can't take? What exactly makes cutting firewood in a reserve illegal?
1: Well, there's legislation that outlines that cutting of firewood within nature reserves managed by Parks and Wildlife is illegal.
0: And the fines, I guess, are pretty hefty for those four lads, $852 each. Two of the men were fined another $410 for driving up into the reserve as well. What other penalties can someone face if they are caught?
1: Those on-the-spot fines are issued by Parks and Wildlife, who have the authority to issue infringement notices for those type of offences. The men could have also had their chainsaws seized by the Parks and Wildlife officers.
0: Now, there's obviously a legitimate demand for cheap firewood around winter in Tasmania. We know it

0: can be very, very cold. And there's are there places in Tasmania, for example, where people can legally collect their own firewood, Senior Sergeant Martin Parker?
1: Yes, I believe Sustainable Timbers Tasmania have areas within the state that they allow people to cut firewood under a permit system.
0: And so what permissions or permits do you need?
1: They'd need to contact Sustainable Timbers Tasmania to obtain a permit and fill out some paperwork to get a permit for those areas.
0: And Senior Sergeant Martin Parker on ABC Northern Tasmania, is this an offence that keeps on increasing around the north of the state?
1: I wouldn't say it's increasing, Dan, but it's a constant, particularly, as you mentioned, during this time of year and the winter months when it's colder and people are burning wood in their fires to keep warm.
0: And so warning people about buying firewood too, where should people look to make sure that they're buying wood that's been obtained legally?
1: Well, they can look in the newspaper for advertisements. People also advertise online as well through social media platforms and Gumtree and those type of websites.
0: And so how widespread is this problem across the state? And what would you say to someone who thinks taking a trailer load of wood from bushland is a harmless thing to do?
1: I believe it occurs all around the state. It's just not isolated to the northwest. People taking firewood from these areas need to realise that they need a permission to do it if they're taking it from private property or land owned by Sustainable Timbers Tasmania, and they just can't take it from Parks and Wildlife Native Reserves.
0: No worries. Senior Sergeant Martin Parker, thanks for joining us on ABC Drive from La Trobe Police Station. Thank you very much.
1: Thanks, Dan.
0: Appreciate your time. We got the sounds of then this afternoon for your drive home on your Wednesday, 12th of August.

0: Hopefully you're out on the patio watching lightning crack over cane fields to the sounds of then it's Ganga Jang on your wireless, ABC Northern Tasmania. Dan Taylor for the drive home. And we've just had 0467 922 917. A few people weigh in on a few things we're talking about this afternoon. We are going into Time Machine later in the show with Michael Lunn. And I want to get your memories of the Saturday Morning Fun Show. There's cartoons, competitions. There was a birthday book back in the day. Plenty of silliness. Peter has texted in and said, I remember Howie the Yowie never smoked. He never smoked either. He had a few sick darts on the outside. But, he never spoke until he got his paw caught on the wheel and it fell on him. Well, there's that. There were lots of swear words that suddenly came out of his mouth. He spoke on the show after that day, said Peter. Yes, there were a few choice words there. It was a live show. And regarding this is from Anonymous. They said, the Saturday Morning Fun Show was heaps of fun. Don't forget about TV POW. Now, I believe this was a little bit like Space Invaders, where you call the show up and you just say, as a kid, you just go, pow, pow, pow, pow, pow. And then it would destroy all the Space Invaders. That's what I recall anyway. It was a long time ago, maybe like 1989 when the last time I watched the show. And Bob was just talking about the four men that got fined more than $3,000 between them after allegedly cutting firewood illegally in Northwest Tasmanian reserves. He said, I'm not sure if police should be worried about wood hookers when there are idiots doing burnouts all night on our roads. Sustainable timber will give you a permit at a price for wood. That isn't great. So there you go. That is from Bob. Thank you for your thoughts.
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0: Now, when Term 3 of the school year kicked off a few weeks ago, we heard reports that many schools were facing another teacher shortage. So the state government is trying to attract more people from other careers into teaching, and its new Change to Teaching pilot won't start until next year. But another initiative to help public schools is called Teach for Australia, and it's been working in Tasmania for a decade now, bringing new teaching talent into the classrooms across the state. And we're having a chat with CEO Edwina Dull. Good afternoon, Edwina, from Teach From Australia. How are you?
3: I'm really well. Thank you so much, Dan. It's wonderful to be with you today.
0: Wonderful to have you on. Now, teach us about Teach For Australia and how it works and who it's designed to attract into the classroom.
3: Absolutely. So Teach For Australia, as you said, has been working now in partnership with Tasmanian government and schools for 10 years to bring more than 160 new teachers into secondary schools across 40 partner schools, really right up and down the coast of Tasmania from Davenport to Dover. Mm-hmm. So what we do is really target those mid-career changes, people bringing in significant professional experience from a range of industries who are getting to that stage in their life where maybe they're thinking that teaching might be that calling and give them that sense of sort of purpose that maybe they've been missing. And so over a two-year program, they have the experience of working as a teacher in a school right from the first year while they're completing a master's of teaching qualification over those 2 years. And really importantly, through that program, there's a whole bundle of, you know, additional really practical kind of training about some of the things like classroom management, about supporting diverse learners, about understanding how schools work in practice, with a whole bundle of wraparound supports and coaches and mentors to help teachers kind of find their feet quite quickly and thrive in schools.
0: And Teach For Australia has been doing this for 10 years, bringing people from other professions into Tasmanian schools. What do you think it is that makes someone decide to become a teacher, Edwina?
3: You know, personally, I've worked as a teacher myself, and so I know kind of firsthand both that blend of real challenge that is teaching, but also the incredible reward that comes from this work, the chance to really pass on the passions that teachers have to the next generation. Over half of the teachers that come in through Teach For Australia bring with them science and maths qualifications and really kind of light up at the chance to help young people discover the same passion and joy they've had in school. And of all those who've, you know, completed our program in Tasmania, over 80% are continuing to teach in schools, increasingly moving that into leadership positions where they're really able to help spearhead wider school change and change right across communities.
0: And so we heard about those teacher shortages in Tasmania right now. How much difference can programs like yours realistically make to staff numbers moving ahead?
3: You know, I think what we're seeing increasingly from governments, and I think it's such an important direction, is a real willingness to be experimenting with different innovative pathways into teaching. There's not a single path that I think suits every single possible great future teacher. And so programs like Teach for Australia and other employment-based pathways are really great at bringing a different cohort with skills and passion and different kind of life experiences into teaching, particularly those who wouldn't be able to make the transition if they needed to step out of work and do something like a traditional university qualification. We have a great example that's come through Teach for Australia's program. It's Damien Viney, a Davenport local who has spent decades of his life actually working as a cider maker in the region, and got to that stage where he felt he wanted to give back and maybe look for a career with greater impact, and was able to make the change into teaching at Reese High School through Teach for Australia's program. He talks about that, you know, he's never been happier in his working life, and that it's the kind of change that he just wouldn't have been able to make without employment-based pathways like this. So, you know, 160 additional teachers through TFA is a significant contribution. It's really exciting to see, you know, UTAS partnerships standing up a similar program as well. I think that kind of creativity and exploring different pathways is just a really important step towards building a really strong, thriving, passionate teaching workforce that our schools need.
0: Yeah, I know Damien Viney personally, and he's gone from cider making into that, and he's a wonderful teacher, the old weasel, as I like to call him. But there has been a suggestion, Edwina Doyle, Teaching for Australia CEO, that Tasmania should revive the old teacher studentship model, where people were supported financially while training. Do you reckon that would help attract more people into teaching?
3: Yeah, I mean, I think these are different ways. I mean, Teach for Australia is a bit of an apprenticeship kind of model. So because people are working as a teacher right from the start, they're earning a proper salary as a paraprofessional teacher the whole way through their training qualification. I think it's a really important model. If there's other kind of ideas around other kind of student supports and different kind of studentships, anything that, you know, makes that transition more feasible, particularly in the context of cost of living challenges that are a reality for families right across the state, I think it's really important to look seriously at what are those potential barriers that are keeping individuals who would make amazing, passionate, dedicated teachers out from that profession. So,
0: and Edwina Doyle, Teach for Australia CEO too, if you could change one thing about the way Tasmanian recruits and trains training with teachers, what do you think it would be?
3: Oh, look, I think a lot of the directions in it going in the right way at the moment, with bringing together that theory and practice, so that right from the beginning teachers are linking the theory of teaching with those really practical skills on the ground in the reality of a classroom, which it can be a messy, noisy mixed kind of environment. And I think the more that learning happens in situ like that, with coaches and support and feedback, I think you're starting to build a much faster trajectory towards a stronger, successful teaching workforce.
0: Well, Edwina, thank you so much. That is Edwina Doyle from Teach Australia CEO. Thanks for joining us on ABC Drive Northern Tasmania.
3: Thanks, Dan. It's been fantastic.
0: It's been a good chat. Let's get some Tom's Diner on for you for this afternoon for the drive home. ABC Northern Tasmania.

0: Suzanne Vega, Tom's Diner, ABC Northern Tasmania. Keep the text coming through, 0467 922 917. We were talking a little bit earlier about those four men that were issued with infringement notices for illegal wood cutting in a reserve around Tasmania Police. They gave them a big fine. And we've had a chat with Nolene from Four Mile Creek. She called up and said, unhappy that you have to travel so far to get access to free wood. It belongs to us and not fair. I have to go half an hour to find wood. I don't approve of wood hooking, but this wood belongs to us. So she's travelling on the Midlands Highway. She said the reception wasn't great. There you go. So there's Jim getting through to us too. He said, talking about Howie the Yowie and Michael Unn and switching on the TV to the Saturday Morning Fun show, he says, the memories, Dan. The Saturday Morning Fun show and has its sister show, Hook, Line and Sinker, years later. Thank you, Jim, for that text. The great Nick Digan hosted the Sunday Morning Fun show, which is always fun. And this guy's a lot of fun. Sandy Power joining us to take a look at the news headlines from around the north of Tasmania. ABC reporter Sandy Power, are you there?
1: Good afternoon, Dan.
0: Hello. What's making news?
1: Not a lot of fun to be had in the news this afternoon, but okay. The construction of a pipeline that will deliver more than 25 billion litres of water to farms in Tasmania's northern Midlands is complete. Water will begin to flow through the Northern Midlands irrigation scheme from October, allowing around 50 farmers to further develop livestock and cropping production in the region. The 152-kilometre pipeline has been built with $180 million of state and federal government money and about $37 million buy-in from farmers. Tasmanian Irrigation's Jacob Gerke says the farmers are excited for the water to start flowing. And as discussed, Dan, four Northwest Tasmanian men have been issued fines totaling thousands of dollars for illegal woodcutting in a Parks and Wildlife Reserve. They were each fined $852 on the spot, and two of the men were fined an additional $410 for driving in the reserve. Senior Sergeant Martin Parker warned Tasmanians to ensure they were only buying firewood from reputable sellers. He says police and the Park Service will continue targeting illegal woodcutting, which can result in hefty fines and the seizure of equipment. And a proposed wind farm on Tasmania's west coast would host up to 280 wind turbines and generate up to 2,800 megawatts of power. Documents relating to the Whaleback Ridge Renewable Energy Project have been published through the Federal Environment Department's approvals process. The proponent, which also developed the nearby Granville Harbour wind farm, hopes to begin a seven-year construction of the wind farm in 2028. Public feedback is now being sought on the proposal via the Environment Protection and Biodiversity Conservation Act website. Back to you, Dan.
0: Thanks. That is Sandy Power with the news headlines from Burnie City by the Sea.
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0: Well, taking a look at the weather, joining us from the Bureau of Meteorology, it's Angus Hines. Angus, what's in store for the rest of today?
3: The rest of today is going to be a little bit of a mixture in terms of the overhead conditions. We've got some sun, we've got some cloud passing through. We might have a couple of light showers. That's sort of been the way of it through the course of today. The showers haven't amounted to much, but a few of the gauges around northern Tasmania have picked up between 0.2 and 1 millimetre of rain in the last few hours, just showing us that light smattering. It's mostly been out to the west, kind of areas west of Devonport. That's where it's likely to continue as well, where we see the majority of the showers. But unfortunately, I can't completely discount a shower across Launceston or even getting across to St Helens in the northeast. Our temperatures are starting to slowly drop after peaking at a pretty respectable, 15 degrees or so through the course of the middle of the day. About 1 p.m. was when we saw the warmest time of day, 15.7 in Launceston itself. Lots of weather stations around the area between 14 and 15 as well. So we had a pretty mild afternoon, but we're back down to around 12 and a half at the moment. And I think those fairly fresh winds are going to keep it hovering between 10 and 12 until the sun sets and we dip down to our overnight minimum, which is around about 5 degrees.
0: And for all the fishermen out there, are there any warnings or coastal swells to look out for?
3: There are indeed. Yeah, we've actually got strong wind warnings across the entire Tasmania coastline for today and tomorrow. It's a pretty brisk westerly wind, so that's affecting all of our coastal areas right across the north coast and anyone looking further south as well. We even have gale warnings down across those south coastal waters. So it's a really stiff westerly. So definitely a lot to pay attention to if you are looking to get on or near the water. So, for example, we'll take the central north coastal waters, westerly 20 to 25 knots, reaching 30 knots offshore during the afternoon and evening. That's giving us 1.5 to 2.5 metre seas, and there's around a 1.5 metre westerly swell as well, so pretty choppy out there.
0: Angus Hines, thank you, the forecaster from the Bureau of Meteorology. Appreciate it. Have a good afternoon.
3: Thanks so much. You too.
0: Appreciate it.
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0: Yeah, Dan Taylor for the drive home. And when was the last time you got behind the wheel and you felt a little bit tired, a bit of fatigue as well? Well, according to a new study, it's actually really common, and it's even more so than speeding, using your mobile phone or drink driving. So is there any way to combat it? We'll discuss this up next after Nick Kershaw. It's The Riddle, ABC Northern Tasmania.

0: Nick Kershaw on ABC Northern Tasmania. He actually played Live Aid in 1985 alongside Queen, Elton John, David Bowie, U2, Paul McCartney. One of the great lineups of all time. But that's Nick Kershaw on your wireless on ABC Northern Tasmania.
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0: Well, take yourself back to those first few months of parenthood if you can. You've got a newborn, they're waking every few hours to feed, sometimes every hour. You're sleep deprived, you're delirious, and you probably shouldn't be getting behind the wheel, but you've got appointments to go to, you've got work to attend, or you've got to drop your older kids off at school. Well, it turns out that driving while tired is very common and it's very dangerous. Now, a new study is looking at how many new parents drive while fatigued and what can be done to combat it. And Associate Professor Sian Koppel is from the Behavioural Science team at Monash University. Sian joins us right now to talk about this research. Hello, Sian.
2: Hey, Dan. How you doing?
0: Good. Now, what does it feel like to drive while fatigued? Because I imagine there's a lot of listeners out there and many of us that do it.
2: Yeah, so it feels just like normal fatigue. So you might have poor concentration while you're driving, daydreaming, forgetting parts of the drive, mood changes, so being irritable. But one of the main things that we know about fatigue driving is that you might experience microsleeps. So that's a brief involuntary sleep episode, which lasts for a few seconds, but it essentially means that you're driving while not having control of the vehicle.
0: And so your research found that fatigue driving is actually more common than you think. What were some of the numbers that you found out?
2: Yes, so I guess we weren't surprised that parents of babies with who are less than 12 months of age, that 90% of them were driving. But I think what we were surprised about was that many of them didn't understand the risks of driving. So they thought that they could mitigate some of that fatigue driving by drinking coffee, listening to the radio like ABC Drive or a podcast, or even turning down the windows. But we know that the only restorative mitigation is actually sleep.
0: And so fatigue driving is actually more common, that you're saying, than speeding, illegal mobile phone use while driving too, or even driving under the influence of alcohol or drugs. Is it just as bad though?
2: Well, so in this sample, and I guess that's the important finding from this study, is that our sample reported that they didn't do any of those other things, but that they were driving while fatigued. So they're a pretty safety conscious group of people. They're not speeding, they're not drink driving, and they're restraining their children correctly in the car. So I really do think it's about them not understanding the risks of fatigue driving. And you asked about whether it's just as bad as some of those other things. Well, we know that relative to someone who's had 8 hours of sleep, someone who's had about 5 hours of sleep has about a 5 times higher crash risk. So it is really risky.
0: And so how do we combat this too? Is it coffee? What other measures do we need to take to not be fatigued on the roads?
2: Yeah, so some of those things like drinking coffee and listening to music, they might be short-term solutions. The main education piece really here is about trying to have a nap or a power nap or even a sleep. Now, I preface that by saying I was a young parent once. I know that that's not always possible. So we just want people to think about the effects of fatigue driving and, where possible, delay non-essential trips, share the driving. And if you can't get sleep during the week, can you bank up some sleep during the weekend if you have some other people come and look after the child while you have a nap?
0: And I know a lot of in-vehicle fatigue detection technologies are out there now. How effective are they when it comes to fatigue?
2: Well, they're really effective if people know about them. So we asked in the survey our participants whether they knew whether they had this technology in the vehicle, and only 20% reported that they did have it, but many of them didn't know or they weren't sure how it worked. So what this technology does, it just alerts the driver to the fact that they have been identified as being fatigued, and the technology does that in different ways depending on how sophisticated the system is. But it can have a look at the blinking of the eyes, it can look at the steering variability within the lane, and it alerts the driver and tells them that they could be fatigued. And if you get that alert, we would recommend that you pull over and have a power nap if it's safe and if you can.
0: Well, Associate Professor Sian Koppel, thanks for joining us on ABC Northern Tasmania, and drive safely, okay?
2: I will. My pleasure. Bye.
0: Thanks for joining us from the Behavioural Science team at Monash University, the Accident Research Centre. 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

0: Angus and Julia Stone from their seventh studio album, which is due out really soon, the 4th of September. That one's called Karaoke Bar on ABC Northern Tasmania. Plenty of texts coming through on 0467 922 917. A little bit earlier in the show, we were talking about the four men that were issued with infringement notices and fines for illegal wood cutting in a reserve. And it was a joint operation with Tasmania Police and Tasmania Parks and Wildlife Service in the northwest. We had a chat with Senior Sergeant Martin Parker, and authorities are cracking down on this. So you've got your opinions. Maggie's just sent through. Hi, Dan. If the government bit the bullet and gave everyone solar panels at a fair price, there would be no wood bandits and less pollution. That is a win-win situation, she says. I got panels a few years ago, and that pays to run the inverter. There you go. That's from Maggie. And Bob says, sorry to harp on this, but I had a full-time job for over 50 years. I could afford wood if I had to buy it. That's the thing. But after work, I would cut wood for people in my district, mainly pensioners, that would only be able to afford a ute load at a time, always sourced from neighbours' properties. That is Bob. Love your text coming through about this situation. 0467 922 917, or call us 1300 361 688.
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0: Yes, Dan Taylor for the drive home for your Wednesday. And did you spot this story? Some American news outlets are reporting about President Donald Trump. He was in Turkey for last month's NATO summit, and elaborate ruse took place where he was actually taken off Air Force One, leaving to the whole plane to act as an apparent decoy. The deception was also involved in a secret military flight and, of all things, a catering truck. So what actually happened there? Well, Mike Commode from the Top Stories podcast had more.
2: It sounds like something out of a blockbuster movie. The US president, an assassination threat, a secret military flight, and a catering truck. But this is no Hollywood plot. Some US news outlets are reporting this really took place. So, what happened? In 2025, US President Donald Trump was gifted a plane by the Qatari royal family. The US $400 million Boeing 747-8 was intended to serve as a temporary replacement for Air Force One, while Boeing struggled to deliver long-delayed next-generation Air Force One planes. The jetliner, known as the Flying Palace, was retrofitted by a defense contractor, L3 Harris Technologies, with President Trump shaking off criticism about the cost of that retrofit, which some estimated to be more than $1 billion. Its speedy upgrades also sparked questions over its security. At the time, the Defense Department said it would work to ensure proper security measures and functional mission requirements are considered. Fast forward to July this year. Hostilities have escalated with Iran. Donald Trump heads to the NATO summit in Turkey, which borders Iran, and he takes the new plane. It's the first international travel for the Flying Palace. The summit wraps up, but Trump unexpectedly uses an older Air Force One when leaving Ankara, with officials reportedly urging the US president to swap out the Qatari jet as a security precaution. Before departing Ankara, Trump posts on Truth Social he'll use the older Air Force One for old time's sake to a RAF base in Britain, while the new plane will stop at the same base. That move sparks tons of criticism in the US, with many wondering why he travelled with the new plane while it was apparently not safe to do so. But it looks like there was another twist. Reports say that after Trump boarded the old Air Force One in front of cameras in Ankara, he was secretly shuttled by an airport catering truck to a smaller plane, an Air Force C-32A. The old Air Force One was to be used, in other words, as a decoy flight. Journalists and some White House staff on that plane were reportedly told to close their window blinds, none the wiser that the president wasn't actually on board with them, or that the flight that they were on had been deemed to be unsafe for Trump. And what triggered this elaborate ruse, according to US media reports? A credible Iranian assassination threat to Mr. Trump. Reports say the third, smaller plane that was actually carrying the president arrived in Britain around 10:20 p.m. UK local time, while the older Air Force One arrived minutes later. Trump's travelling press pool reported he climbed down the stairs of the old Air Force One just before 11 p.m, giving the press a peace sign, then walking over to the new Qatari donated plane. How he was moved from the third plane back to the old Air Force One, that remains unclear. When asked for comment about the revelation of a secret flight on a third plane, the White House provided a statement saying the Qatari-donated jet had been fitted with high-level security protocols that ensure the safety of the president and his staff. As the president has said recently, the statement said, "There are many enemies of America who have their sights on him, and we use every tool at our disposal to address those threats." Even, it would seem, catering trucks.
0: There you go. Sounds like something out of a blockbuster movie. The Trump decoy plane. That is my commode from the Top Stories podcast there. So find the podcast, give it a follow for any news explained at any time. Here's The Romantics, What I Like About You. Turn it up. ABC Northern Tasmania. Dan Taylor for The Drive Home. Happy Wednesday.

0: ABC Northern Tasmania. Dan Taylor for the drive home, and sometimes the best recipes aren't really recipes at all. They're just a few things thrown together that somehow work, and that appears to be the secret behind a dessert featuring Kingston biscuits and canned fruit that has taken off online.
1: I have no words. Anyone that's going to come to my house for dinner, this is what you're getting for dessert. I'm never going to cook another dessert ever again. The chocolate cream has done something.
0: Yumma, yumma, yumma. That is Ash Davey, a former contestant on My Kitchen Rules and one of thousands who have given this creation a go. And Ash had a chat with Kim Napier on breakfast this morning.
2: It's surprisingly good. As you can tell by that, I did not have high expectations.
3: And where did the idea come from?
2: This is from my dear friend Charisse. We were on a girls' trip with some of our other friends and we were all talking about recipe ideas and she said, oh, you must try my Kingston and peaches. And I said, I'm going to be honest with you, it doesn't sound quite right. And she kept on saying, have you tried it yet? And I kept saying, no, but I will. And then I finally did, thank goodness. Yeah, and loved it. And so did everyone else, apparently.
3: So you lay down the Kingston biscuits separately and then what, 400 gram tins of peaches?
2: Yeah, I think it's 825 grams is what I used. And I used about a packet and a half of biscuits. But from what I've seen everyone else doing, it's very forgiving.
3: Why do you think such a simple old school dessert, Ash, has just struck a chord with so many people?
2: One, the convenience of it, because you can just have these two items in your pantry and you can have a dessert, you know, in 30 minutes and that's it. And it's the smell of it, the taste of it, it's just nostalgic, I think.
3: Now, you know how to cook. Have the recipe purists started suggesting their own improvements?
2: Of course they have. You know, there's always add this, add that, add this. And I say, guys, that's not what this is.
0: Sounds delicious, though. Former My Kitchen Rules contestant Ash Davey speaking with Kim Napier about the viral biscuit dessert. I wonder if you've tried it. Give us a call if you have. 1300 361 688. Kim's back with breakfast tomorrow from 5:30, chatting to an expert who has analysed 360 top 10 ARIA hits spanning 35 years and found one theme overwhelmingly dominates. I wonder what that theme is. Well, if you watched The Voice Australia last night, speaking of music, you may have spotted a very familiar Tasmanian face on your screen. Have a listen to this. This is Jessica McPherson Riley. And that is the sound of all the chairs turning around. What a beautiful voice.
4: The day you went away.
0: So she's going to be talking about The Voice and the fact that all four chairs turned around. She is going to be mentored by legend Richard Marx, and we might even play some Richard Marx this afternoon, but we'll chat to Jessica McPherson Riley just after 5 o'clock.
5: ABC News, good evening, I'm Ashley Barraclough. A Tasmanian woman has avoided jail time for causing a head-on crash which significantly injured her son and a married couple. Monty Jacker reports.
6: 38-year-old Samantha Janine Hall was overtaking on the Tasman Highway near Sorel in April 2024 when her vehicle collided head-on with a car travelling in the opposite direction. The couple in the other vehicle suffered significant injuries, which they say have caused them to live in constant pain while affecting their enjoyment of life and ability to work. Hall and her son were also severely injured. She pleaded guilty to 3 counts of negligent driving causing grievous bodily harm. In the Hobart Magistrates Court today, she was disqualified from driving for 12 months and given a 5-month suspended prison sentence.
5: The Bell Bay Advanced Manufacturing Zone says uncertainty around an energy deal is negatively impacting local businesses and workers. Yesterday, Energy Minister Nick Digan said the difference between what Bell Bay Aluminium wants to pay for energy and what Hydro Tasmania can offer is about $60 million a year. The two have been in negotiations for a new energy deal ahead of its expiry at the end of the year. Bell Bay Advanced Manufacturing Zone Chief Executive Susie Bauer says it's having an impact on local businesses.
7: I'm getting called by my members quite often to say what's going on. We just want the deal done to give security to those 550 people. The deal, if it's not done by the 31st of December, we're possibly going to be losing another 550 direct employees.
5: Tasmanian Minister Roger Yench says the state would welcome any form of federal support for Bell Bay Aluminium.
8: We are standing ready to work with them on any solution. We're making that very, very clear that we want to talk with them, have them at the table, investing in this future for this smelter. We can't do it alone. We can't do it without the federal government.
5: One Nation MP, Barnaby Joyce, says he disapproves of comments made by a Western Australian One Nation candidate who made a series of homophobic statements. Parminder Singh, who was on One Nation WA's upper house ticket at the 2025 election, described gay people as having a mental illness in a new video. Mr. Singh's profile has been removed from the One Nation website. Mr. Joyce says he doesn't concur with the offensive comment, but doesn't have the power to disendorse him.
9: People are allowed to have views, of course, but they've got to be within the Australian guardrails. Well, that's one of our key policies. We believe in an Australian culture that is tolerant, egalitarian, and has things that are inside the guardrails and outside.
5: An expert has called for a national mass media campaign to raise awareness of violent extremism and the support available during evidence at the Royal Commission on Anti-Semitism and Social Cohesion. The Commission's been examining the effectiveness of programs including Step Together, a phone and online support service for those worried about someone they know at risk of violent extremism. The program's been running in New South Wales for nearly a decade and was rolled out nationally in July last year. Deakin University countered extremism expert Professor Michelle Grossman says there needs to be a saturation campaign to raise the profile of counter-extremism efforts.
10: The softly, softly approach, that more refined, targeted approach, I think we're past that point. And I think some of the tragic and horrific events that we've seen recently in Australia have really clarified that for me. I don't think that we can afford anymore to have that.
5: In the AFL, Gold Coast defender Bodie Uhland says they'll have to be at their absolute best to shut down Brisbane's forward firepower in the weekend Q clash. The Lions are stacked with dangerous tall and small targets, including Kai Lohman, Logan Morris and Charlie Cameron. Uhland says they'll have their hands full at the Gabba on Saturday.
11: Well, yeah, they've just got so many options down forward. Like, guys standing up like Kai Lohman, I think, kicked 5 on the weekend. Yeah, they've just got so many weapons down there. I think, obviously, Logan kicked 7 against us last time. So, yeah, we've got a lot of people on our hands this week. But I'm sure if everyone plays their role, we'll be able to manage it and hopefully get them back the other way.
5: Tasmania's weather. There are gale warnings for the southeast and southwest coasts and strong wind warnings for the remaining coastal waters. For the state tomorrow, showers about the west, central plateau and south. Fine elsewhere. West to northwesterly winds, fresh about the south. For the population centres tomorrow, Burnie, 15 degrees and a shower or two. Devonport, 15 and partly cloudy. Launceston, 16 and partly cloudy. And Hobart, 16 and a possible shower. 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
0: Well, I was just talking about this before. The Voice Australia auditioned a Marist Regional College alumni, Jessica McPherson Riley. She spent years performing and writing music in Tasmania, and she stepped onto one of Australia's biggest stages. She's going to be joining us to talk about that experience and all four chairs turning around. It must have been amazing. And she's got a 10-track album on the way that she needs to chat about too. And if you grew up in Tasmania in the 90s, you may remember the Saturday morning fun show, huge part of growing up for my generation of Tasmanian kids. So many cartoons. You had Howie the Yowie and the great Mike Lunn. He's going to be joining us, the host of the show, in the Tassie Time Machine. We're going back in time and we're talking very soon about Australians throwing away millions of tonnes of food every single year. And OzHarvest says confusing date labels are actually a major part of the problem. So Ruby Wake, manager of OzHarvest, joins us very soon.
12: Traffic on ABC Northern Tasmania.
0: Well, taking a look at around the roads of the north, it is slow moving. It's Launceston CBD. It's looking pretty good right now, but Hobart Road through Kings Meadows around this time is always tough. The East Tamar Highway, pretty sluggish as you approach the CBD. Otherwise, no dramas to report on the other major highways across the north and the northwest. So if you do spot anything we need to know about, give us a text on 0467 922 917 when it is safe.
12: ABC Northern Tasmania with Dan Taylor.
0: Yes, Dan Taylor here with you. And did you know that Australians throw away around 7.6 million tonnes of food every year? That's about a third of it. And it comes from our homes. That's the thing. So OzHarvest says it's more than likely it's perfectly edible, because confusing food date labels are one of the biggest reasons we bin good food. I just cut the middleman out and just throw the lettuce away immediately. But the latest research suggests it's costing households up to $1,500 a year. So the charity has launched a new campaign today calling for changes to Australia's food labelling laws. And joining us right now is Ruby Wake, the National Advocacy Manager for OzHarvest. Good afternoon, Ruby.
13: Hi, Dan. Thanks for having me.
0: No worries. Now, let's start with that. 7.6 million tonnes of food wasted every year is a lot and a staggering figure. How much of that is coming from Australian households, and what are we actually throwing away?
13: It's a good question. So about a third of that comes from our homes, which is always kind of shocking to say. So 2.5 million tonnes of food waste every year is coming from households, and that's costing households thousands of dollars every year. So about $1,500 every year in food that just goes straight in the bin. But what that means is there's some really easy fixes to keep that food out of the bin and save money as well.
0: So your research suggests that, yes, as you said, $1,500 worth of food every year, because we're confused about date labels. So what are we getting wrong about the use-by date and best before?
13: Yes, so we found out that the confusion between those two labels is a leading cause of household food waste. So in Australia, we have two different labels. We have a use-by date and a best-before date. The use-by date is about safety, and that kind of food should be used before it hits that date or frozen, and that's something straight in the bin. But what that means is there's some really easy fixes to keep that food out of the bin and save money as well.
0: So your research suggests that, yes, as you said, $1,500 worth of food every year, because we're confused about date labels. So what are we getting wrong about the use-by date and best before?
13: Yes, so we found out that the confusion

0: guide. So food was at its best before that date, but after that date, it's still usually quite safe to eat. And so what we encourage people to do is a sniff, look, taste test. And so use their senses to check that food. Don't necessarily just follow that best before date. It's not a hard line, it's just a guide. But what happens in Australia is that a lot of people, most people actually, are confused about the two. They treat them the same. And so when food hits either date, they just chuck that food in the bin, which of course is costing money that doesn't, you know, doesn't need to go to waste. And that food was probably perfectly good to eat.
1: So when we sniff, we give it a big, and it reeks of awesomeness. What are we sniffing for? Just sniffing to see if things are a bit awry?
0: Sniffing for changes. It's one of those interesting ones where people, you know, often think that they might not be able to tell, but you can usually tell with things like milk and meat especially. It's usually pretty easy to tell when there's been a change, you know, to the way that that smells. But then, of course, there are foods where you can't smell the change, and that, you know, can pose a food safety threat. And so those products will have a use by on them, which should be followed. But when you see a best before, give it a whiff, give it a look, see if it's changed. You know, often there'll be a change in texture, change in colour, and that can give you a pretty good indication. But often food past the best before date is good for a very, very, very long time, depending on the food type, sometimes even years. So good to check before chucking.
1: And so who is wasting the most food? What demographic are we blaming for this?
0: Well, everyone has a role to play here, and we do see date label confusion across all demographics. But interestingly, what our research found is that under 35, so Gen Z and, you know, younger millennials, are actually the most confused about date labels, and they're also the most wasteful. So what we see is that that generation throwing out more food than the generations above them, which is maybe not so much of a surprise because there's partly this, you know, loss of connection to food, but also there's just this misunderstanding. And I think the misunderstanding piece is a big one for us. We think that, you know, partly it's about education, about people understanding the difference between used by and best before, but it's also about improving the labels on pack. So we think there's not enough information on pack for consumers. We'd love to see next to that best before date on food products something that says sniff, look, taste. And so we've trialed that on a few food products that OzHarvest sells, and we've also worked with Nestle to get that label on Maggi noodles to just give people that reminder, sniff, look, taste. And we also think that there should be better standardization, because at the moment you can get a use by date or a best before date on, you know, things like dips or juices or other food products. There's both dates on those products depending on the brand. And so we are working with government. We would love to see changes to the legislation so that there's more clarity about which food product should have which date and more information for consumers. So even though Gen Z's are the, you know, biggest culprits, it's not necessarily their fault. And we think that there's a lot that government can help us do to make sure there's less food that goes in the bin.
1: Those skibbity Rizzlers. We are chatting with Ruby Wake, the National Advocacy Manager for OzHarvest. And you looked at some of the countries, including the UK, Canada and France. Are there some more simple ideas that we should adopt in Australia? And what are they?
0: Yes, really good examples around the globe. So in the UK, they have removed date labels from things like whole packaged fruit and veg. So something like a bag of apples, we don't think needs a best before date, but a lot of shops in Australia, you will see a best before date on a bag of apples. And what that means is that people who, you know, don't understand what the date label means, they will throw that product out when it hits that date from fear. But then of course you've got a loose apple that doesn't have a date at all. So we think that those, you know, bagged, whole, you know, uncut products do not need a date, and that's happened in the UK. We would love to see that in Australia. And then there's also, you know, in New Zealand, for example, all milks have a best before date. So that really is a guide for people to use their senses, where in Australia, a lot of milks do have a use by. So we'd love to see, you know, milks moving to best before. And then places like the UK as well, they've encouraged the sniff, look, taste on dairy products where it's safe to do so. So there's lots of really good examples across the globe of countries taking the lead, and we would love to see some of those changes locally because we know that they work.

0: when there are changes to the labels, more information for consumers and more standardization between where those labels are applied. We know that that helps to save food and it helps to save people money too.
1: Well, thank you very much for joining us, Ruby Wake, National Advocacy Manager for OzHarvest. Appreciate your time.
0: Thank you so much. And I will just say, if people would like to support our campaign, because we are asking for food ministers to make this change, if they head to ozharvest.org and click support us, you'll see a date labelling petition. And we would love people to add their names, because every voice helps make that case stronger.
1: Thank you very much. On ABC Northern Tasmania, that is Ruby Wake. These guys aren't past their use-by date. They're the models. Out of mind, out of sight. Why don't you look, sniff and taste this in your ear holes? That's ABC Northern Tasmania. Drive home with Dan Taylor.

0: That's the Models, Out of Mind, Out of Sight. That was number one in Australia in 1985. One of their classics.
1: For ABC Northern Tasmania and ABC Listen, Drive with Dan Taylor.
0: Well, Jessica McPherson Riley, she stepped onto The Voice Australia yesterday on the 2026 stage, turned her audition into a moment to remember. She performed this song, The Day You Went Away by Wendy Matthews, for the blind audition. And that is the sound of the judges turning their seats, and that soulful voice with that genuine emotion behind every note. She captured the attention of the room, and it felt like the beginning of something very special. And fans already are looking forward to her next performance, and she is joining us right now, Marist Regional College's own Jessica McPherson Riley. Good afternoon, Jess.
2: Hello, how are you?
0: It's so wonderful to hear your voice, not only on the television, but we went to school together, and I want to know how you're feeling right now after watching back that stellar performance. And who did you watch it with last night, Jess?
2: I was watching with my husband, Kit, mm-hmm. and my dog, Harris.
0: The dog enjoyed
2: it
0: too?
2: That's the whole fam.
0: Well, take us back, because obviously we went to school together. I always knew you're a superstar, but take us back to the moment you decided to audition for The Voice, and what made you go for it?
2: Oh, actually, it's funny. I was actually I was asked to join the show, which was really flattering, really flattering. And I initially was a bit funny about it, to be honest, Dan. I was like, I'm not sure I want to do this. I don't know. Why me? What do you want me? And then I sat with Kit and I said, look, what do you think I should do? Do you think I should give this a crack? And he said, look, babe, you've just launched, your debut single with your new original band Homewood. And what better platform than national television to get the word out there?
0: So absolutely. So you went for it. Well, this is what's going through your head minutes before you walked out onto that stage too? Were the nerves just going crazy?
2: You're actually going to laugh your head off, Dan. I was talking to a guy backstage about Tassie. So he's like, did I hear you say you were from Tassie? And I'm like, absolutely, mate. And the guy at the door's like, Jess, you probably need to concentrate a little bit. The doors are about to open. And I'm like, mate, I'm having a chat about Tassie. You need to calm down. Just hold fast. It's a really good conversation.
0: Yeah. Well, you are that Tasmanian. You are an icon of Tasmanian. And let's talk about the fact that all four judges' seats turned around. You had the choice between Ronan Keating, Melanie C, who is Sporty Spice. You had Kate Miller-Heidke, but you ended up going with Richard Marx. So this was an interesting one for me, Jess, because I know I would have chosen a Spice Girl being a boy of the 90s, but what made you go with Richard?
2: Mate, look, It's just all Homewood. That's all. That Homewood is country pop. We're a contemporary country, and he's written for Keith Urban. He's got some really, really strong country connections. So you might have heard a really quick snippet of me last night saying, that was my main pull to him, was all of his country connections. But yeah, I understand why you would have liked me to be with a Spice Girl.
0: Well, it's more so me that I'd love to be with a Spice Girl, but that's me just getting my diary out again from 1997. But I guess your music is so beautiful. It's all about storytelling, emotion, uniqueness, and the audition had all of that in spades. And how did you draw that emotion out when you were performing, Jess?
2: Oh, mate, honestly, look, if I can't sing a Homewood song, a song that I've written, I want to sing that one.
0: Yeah.
2: That's it. Wendy Matthews, as you would have heard me say last night, Mum, who you know, Dan, which is, that's pretty special in itself. But Mum took me to watch Wendy Matthews, my first concert at the Burnie Civic Centre, my friend, where you and I have been in multiple musicals together, remind you. And she sat there and she said, little one, if you actually want to do this, because I was a pretty late starter to singing, to be honest. Didn't sort of pick it up until sort of high school. And she just said, you need to listen. This is it. It's her. And then last year, because I've obviously followed her my whole life, I've idolised, but still do to this day, just her simplicity, her storytelling, just her genuine vocal nature is just inspiring to me. And last year, Lockie and I, you know, Lockie from school as well, we actually supported Wendy in Melbourne. So I got to meet her. She listened to our original songs. You know, even just taking the time to listen to your support act. Like, she actually was so genuinely, I was a bit blown away by how kind she was. And just, you know, the feedback she gave us about our tunes. And, yeah, it really had a sort of full circle moment for me. So it was very easy to tap into that song, because it's so beautifully written, so beautifully sung by her. And I reckon Lockie and I have played that song over 500 times in our life.
0: Yeah.
2: It's, you know, the amount of duo gigs we've done together of that song. It didn't take much.
0: Well, chatting with Jessica McPherson-Riley, who is from the band Homewood and also on The Voice Australia. Jess, I want to talk about that because it got me emotional. You brought me to tears last night when you were speaking about your mum, Leanne, who you said she battled breast cancer for many, many years and passed away a few years ago. A lady I adored growing up. How proud do you think Leanne would be watching her girl up on stage?
2: Oh, mate. I mean, you've met her. You know, she was my biggest fan, her and Dad. They were the whole reason why I got into singing in the first place. But she was there, mate. She was watching. She was front row. That would have been everything. Seeing me up there, you know, representing Homewood. You know, Homewood hasn't actually come out on the TV yet, but I'm hoping that they'll get there. We just bloody well want to dance.
0: Yes, absolutely. And we'll talk about this because, like, you are talking about Lockie Robinson. You shared a musical upbringing. Yeah. And tell us about the band and what is it like to completely have a fresh new sound for yourself?
2: Oh, it's unreal. Like, Lockie and I started songwriting when we were in high school. So, you know, and he was a year older than me, so went to uni on the mainland before me. We sort of split up, I suppose. I went overseas, studied music, so did he. And then we both ended up back in Melbourne, and just recently I said to him, we're crazy. We live in the same state. You know, we should be songwriting. This just comes naturally to us. So I can't songwrite with anyone the way I songwrite with him. He's a true brother. Homewood is just it's a bit of a family band. My husband, Kit, he's on bass. He's producing the album. It's like Hanson, sort of.
0: Well, they were one of the greatest bands ever. We're actually about to play a Homewood song pretty soon because it's called Before I Found You. But thank you so much for joining us, Jessica McPherson-Riley, on ABC Drive. It's wonderful to hear your voice and can't wait to see how you go on The Voice in the next episode. Appreciate your time.
2: Appreciate you
0: on ABC Northern Tasmania. And we've got to play this song for a particular guy who's joining us right now. That's a song for Guy Stainer from the Hobart Newsroom. What's in store for the 7 p.m. news tonight, Guy? You're all ready for it?
3: Oh, yeah, gearing up. You know, another 30 minutes of television.
0: Yep. Well, you do it every single night. But, of course, this guy always joins us, our producer, David Cook, to talk about the news that won't be making it tonight. David, what is this story all about today?
4: Oh, it'll get you in a flap. It turns out the first bird to take to the skies was no elegant eagle. The Archaeopteryx lived around 150 million years ago, a strange little feathered dinosaur with wings, a long bony tail, claws on its fingers, and a mouth full of razor-sharp teeth. Scientists believe it probably couldn't simply launch itself into the air like a modern bird. Instead, it used its powerful legs to make a series of giant hops, flapping its primitive wings harder and harder until eventually it was flying. So the first bird didn't exactly take flight. It seems it had to wing it.
0: That's some great stuff right there, Guy Stainer. Poultry in motion. Guy, what is going to be making news tonight?
3: Well, if only we had cameras 150 million years ago, we might have been able to squeeze that into the news, but we don't have vision of that particular event. What we do have, though, is uncertainty over a new power deal for Belbay Aluminium, and it's taking a toll on workers and local businesses in the northeast. And this is happening as the federal government prepares to to bail out Rio Tinto's Tomago smelter in New South Wales. So the Tasmanian government requesting similar kinds of treatment for Bell Bay Aluminium. The race to rescue survivors from the Colombian rubble after a massive earthquake, with the toll now passing 250. The federal opposition says cuts to immigration are central to tackling the housing crisis. It's also calling for a massive slashing of red tape around the construction industry. Australians in their 50s taking drastic measures to try to crack into the soaring housing market. What are those drastic measures, I hear you ask? Moving in with their parents. So people in their 50s moving in with their parents to try to get into the housing market. Tasmanian Beau Webster holds his place in Australia's test team, with the first test to against Bangladesh coming up in Darwin. And it's a red letter day for Hobart's little blue boat.

0: You'll have to tune in at 7 o'clock to find out all the details.
1: Absolutely. Thank you, Guy Stainer. See you on the news at 7. And I don't have a big blue boat, but I do have a little dinghy. That's for sure.
0: Very good.
1: Well, we're going to be playing this. We were just having a chat to someone who performed on The Voice, Jessica McPherson. She is amazing. McPherson Riley, who she is now. I know her maiden name because I went to Marist Regional College with her, and this is one of her songs. She blends a bit of country and pop. She's got a band called Homeward, and we're playing this for the first time on ABC Drive. It's a Homeward song. It's called Before I Found You on ABC Northern Tasmania.

0: And Homeward with Jessica McPherson Riley, who stepped onto The Voice Australia last night with a moment to remember in the blind auditions, every single chair turning around. We're going to check your weather.
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0: Well, the forecast for the rest of today looks like as though it's isolated showers, although scattered about the west. There's going to be westerly winds too. Tomorrow, showers about the west central plateau and the south, mostly fine elsewhere. West of northwesterly winds, gusty at times, and there's a strong wind warning for the following areas: the far northwest coast, central north coast, Banks Strait and Franklin Sound east of Flinders Island, the lower east coast and central west coast as well, and not too far away. We're going to talk about this. If you grew up in the 90s or the 80s, chances are Saturday mornings were the best. Switching on the

0: TV to the Saturday Morning Fun Show, hanging out with Mike and Howie. There were cartoons, competitions, birthday book, a bit of silliness too. So we're going to have a chat to Mike Lunn about that as we go back in the Tassie time machine.
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0: Dan Taylor for The Drive Home, ABC Northern Tasmania. And if you grew up like myself in Northern Tasmania in the 80s and 90s, there's a very good chance Saturday mornings meant one thing, and that's the Saturday Morning Fun Show. For almost a decade, this bloke, Mike Lunn, and his fluffy sidekick, Howie the Yowie, became a huge part of every kid's weekend, and he joins us this afternoon. Mike Lunn, good afternoon.
4: Good morning. Is it morning? I can never tell nowadays. I'm retired.
0: Well, you used to be on 70X in the mornings.
4: Good afternoon, Dan. Good afternoon.
0: It's a pleasure to have you in. Now, what is your first memory when it comes to the Saturday Morning Fun Show? What's the first thing that comes to your mind?
4: Chaos.
0: Yep.
4: Yeah, it was kind of strung together. It was no budget. Mm-hmm. So it was really just sort of me and Howie. And I think back then we had a little puppet tiger. And I think it was all sort of slapped together. And there was only about two other people, a cameraman and a producer and director. And remember TV Pow? Pow.
0: Kim Napier was talking about this. There's like Space Invaders on your television. And you'd call up as a little kid and you'd just have to say down the phone line, pow, pow, pow. Is that right?
4: Yeah, it triggered off like a Space Invaders game. But everyone after a while realised that if they just went pow, pow, pow as quick as they could for 30 seconds, that was the best they could do. So it used to drive us mad. Pow, pow, pow, pow, pow, pow, pow, pow, pow, pow, pow. And it was just someone in the control room pressing a button going, oh, here we go.
0: All right.
4: But yeah, we did that for a little while. And then when I got a bit more creative control, we sort of changed things around a little bit and made a little bit more, I don't know, a bit more fun and a bit more creative.
0: Yeah, okay. So, like, let's take us back, because there were cartoons, there were competitions. I believe there was birthday books as well. Crazy characters always. So were these all your ideas too, Mike? Would you input these?
4: Yeah, most of the ones that sort of happened sort of in the later 80s were just things where a lot of people would always say something like, oh, you're just trying to be like, hey, it's Saturday. So I thought, well, what if we do everything that's nothing like hey, it's Saturday. I got rid of TV Power. There was a wheel. I got rid of the wheel and used to walk around the back and find stuff to use. And I found an old bingo machine from the 70s that used to be on a Saturday night show, and that became Ball Mania. Then we found a desk, and I sort of made that into a new desk and a new set and reduced the large Howie into a small Howie, which was a lot easier to work with. Mm-hmm. The big Howie suit was enormous, and it was very hard to have people in there working, all mic'd up, and they used to sweat after about 10 minutes.
0: It would be hot in there, I'd imagine. Is that suit somewhere in 2026 in someone's backyard somewhere, or where is that suit?
4: Yeah, I won't mention who he is, but I think Sam has the large Howie and Steve has the little one, but the little one was easier to work with, and I think at that stage we also introduced to the small Howie one person, which will remain anonymous. I'll just call him Steve, and he was my Howie. And we used the big Howie to go out and do reports. Of course, he never talked. He just walked around, and someone else would narrate the story. It was, a lot of fun, always a lot of fun.
0: And what was it like working with a guy that was in the Howie costume, Steve Walker? What made the two of you work so brilliantly together?
4: Well, I worked at the station for many years prior to actually doing the Saturday Fun Show, and he was one of the control room guys, and he was just a joy to be around. He was full of beans and a lot of fun. And when I got the chance to sort of run the show the way I wanted to do it, I just basically said, I want him.
0: Yeah.
4: And he was great, easy to work with, very humorous, and he just was just great to work with.
0: And what was the most chaotic thing that ever happened on set? Because I imagine things wouldn't always go to plan.
4: Well, it was live, and in the later years, we used to record, but live.
0: Oh, right.
4: And that used to be a good way of doing things, because Saturday was getting a bit expensive to get people to come in. So we used to record on Fridays, and we could do a lot of post-editing, but everything was done live. Even mistakes were left in. Mm-hmm. So we just wanted to make it that if there was mistakes done, we'd just stumble over it and keep going. But I think the worst kind of things that would happen was when we went and did outside broadcasts.
0: Yeah.
4: And we did quite a few of those. The one I remember is we went up to Cradle Mountain.
0: Yeah.
4: And we could get as far as Dove Lake with an OB van back then. And we recorded that and replayed it the next week. And then all through the week, we promoted, hey, the fun show's coming back live from Cradle Mountain.
0: Oh, yes.
4: Do you know what happened?
0: Kids turned up.
4: Everyone turned up.
0: You weren't there.
4: Kids in cars, we weren't there. And it was after that that we just had to sit there and go, oh, well, how do we get around this live from thing? So we actually just sort of said, coming next week, it's a Saturday fun show from a mystery location.
0: That's how we did it.
4: But, yeah, that didn't go down too well. But other than that, it wasn't really too chaotic. There'd always be mistakes, but mistakes were the best thing.
0: Yeah.
4: When you're doing live radio and live TV, you just stumble over it and get over it. There's not much you could really do.
0: Exactly. Sometimes it's a train wreck and sometimes it goes quite smoothly, but I think a train wreck's always fun for the hosts. And let's talk about no knowledge required, because that was like a quiz for schools. And haven't you had over the years some pretty famous people that were actually on that?
4: Well, the No Knowledge Required was an old set I found out the back again, which was called Quiz Quest, which was quite popular. Mm-hmm. And a guy called Tim Lester used to host that. And Tim's one of the big political correspondents now. And I found that and did the same thing as we did with the bingo machine, had it repainted, and I had this show called No Knowledge Required, which was just asking silly questions. But one of the most popular people, who I only saw 2 weeks ago, was Michael Ferguson. He was one of the guys on the show, and he was part of the Launceston Christian School. And I remember always bumping into him saying that, do you always remember that question about, in what state is Ballarat? And you said New South Wales. a lot of the other guys bumped into over the years, and some of them even went into media. But I know that David Boone used to come along. He was with a bank back then, and they were one of the sponsors. But again, another fun segment we threw into the fun show.
0: Chatting with Mike Lunn on ABC Northern Tasmania. Mike Lunn, the host of the Saturday Morning Fun Show. We're in the DeLorean going back in time, because I think it's the 64th birthday of TNT9. What were those celebrations like? Because I knew you all caught up not that long ago for the 60th celebrations. Was it good to see everyone again?
4: Yeah, it was great. I mean, 60 years, you bumped into a lot of people that, they weren't that young. You know, we had cameramen that I worked with that were probably in their 60s, 40 years ago, and, they're sort of getting around a bit. But, again, it was great to see a whole ton of people that you hadn't seen for years, because obviously a lot of the staff up there disappeared. But those kind of things are just great memories, and catching up with a lot of people that have moved away and are doing different things. A lot still stick in media. Have it in their blood, can't get rid of it.
0: Well, let's talk about that. Do you still get recognised today from the Saturday Morning Fun Show? And what do people say when they catch up with you, Mike?
4: Oh, it's one of those strange things. I mean, I'm no spring chicken nowadays, and I kind of look a bit different than the early days of Mike with a mullet. But every now and then, sometimes, out of the blue, someone just walk up and say, are you the guy from the fun show? And I go, yeah. And then they'll stop and chat. And it's good. Mm-hmm. I mean, it happens more than I would ever expect after so many years going back from when I finished doing it, probably 1994. So that's a long time ago.
0: Yeah, well, I remember very well. You came to my school, Stella Maris Primary School, on the northwest of Tasmania in Burnie. And that was a big thing. And do you think in 2026 they should bring back something like the fun show to Saturday mornings or even Sundays?
4: Oh, look, it's really hard. I mean, local shows, are always good. Mm-hmm. TV nowadays, there's not a lot of local stuff around anymore. Maybe the news is just about it nowadays, mm-hmm. in Tasmania. ABC is probably a bit different. They'd have a lot more local stuff. But even a lot of the commercial radio nowadays, you'll realise that a lot of it's coming from somewhere else, mm-hmm. which is fine. But again, there's things that happen on radio and TV that are very good for the community to have these live things. You get to promote things like going to schools and promoting events on the TV or the radio that you probably can't do as much as you used to.
0: Yeah.
4: And we used to love that. It was what we called back then content.
0: And, well, let's talk about content in 2026. Are you a fan of TikTok or any social media like that?
4: Oh, look, a Facebook is probably the only thing I play around with. Not that I've sort of got my head buried in the sand, but, you know, I'm pretty technical and stuff like that.

0: that. I still have a lot of fun on Facebook, but you know, I'm certainly not addicted to it. And I think even nowadays, looking at radio and TV back when we did it, I'm glad that we actually didn't have Facebook, because it's kind of a bit of a hornet's nest. You know, someone might say, oh, I saw the fun show on the weekend. Wasn't it great? Someone might go, yeah, didn't like that cartoon, though. Then all of a sudden someone goes, oh, I never watched it. So that kind of thing, I'm glad that's not around, because you just get people coming out of the blue saying things that are silly.
1: If I go back to the 80s and 90s, I believe the Fun Show had like a bunch of 70s cartoons, like sometimes on the weekend too. What were some of the shows you'd introduce?
0: Well, again, we had a lot of good shows that we had on there. You know, everything from Teenage Mutant Ninja Turtles, He-Man, Transformers, a lot of that stuff, very popular. But then we kind of realised after a while that our fan base, or demographic as we call it, was actually starting to grow. So the kids who, you know, 4, 5, 6, 7, 8, 9, 10, 11, 12, 13, 14, also had their parents watching.
1: Yeah.
0: Because we couldn't find anything that was kind of new to fill in, you know, between 6:30 and 10 o'clock in a way of programs, I kind of went up and asked the question, can we get a hold of some older stuff?
1: Yeah.
0: And they sort of bit looked at me in amazement and just sort of said, well, what are you thinking of? I gave them a list of stuff, and sure enough, we were able to get things like Get Smart.
1: Classic.
0: And there was some classic stuff there that was very good comedy, very clean. And we had that Beverly Hillbillies.
1: Yeah, that's right. Yeah.
0: A whole bunch of stuff that was kind of just out of the box, but it worked quite well.
1: Mm-hmm.
0: It opened up a whole new thing for younger people to have a look at these silly comedies of the 60s, and some of the stuff from Get Smart still is good today.
1: Mm-hmm.
0: And plus all the cartoons and all that kind of stuff as well. So it was great. It was really good to do that.
1: Going back in the time machine today, Michael Allen, thanks for joining us on ABC Drive. And hopefully Saturday Morning Fun Show does return in 2026 in the near future. But thanks for joining us on ABC Northern Tasmania.
0: If you have a birthday, just send in a photo to Dan and we'll do that next week.
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1: ABC Northern Tasmania is Dan Taylor for The Drive Home, and we just took the DeLorean to look back at the Saturday Morning Fun Show with Mike and his fluffy mate Howie the Yowie, which became part of Saturday Morning Life for a whole generation of Tassie kids. And we just caught up with Mike Lunn for a trip down memory lane of the Saturday Morning Fun Show, and we've had a special guest call through right now. Hello, who have we got there?
3: Hello, Dan. I thought it was about time I rang.
1: What Howie the Yowie.
3: That fella was talking about.
1: It's been a long time, Howie. And what have you been up to all these years? It's 2026 now, and the show finished in the 90s. What have you been doing?
3: Well, they tried to stick me in a box for 20-odd years. And tried to stick me in a box, they did. They turned around and said, you hop in there and we'll be back next year to do the show. No one ever came back.
1: Well, we had a generation of viewers who still remember you, Howie the Yowie, decades later. And to think that it was more than 30 years ago when the Saturday Morning Fun Show. Do you remember the first appearance that you made, Howie?
3: Well, yes, I did, because they wanted somebody fantastic. They said, would you like to join this new show we've got, looking after children and playing them some of those cartoons and things? And I said, yes, I'd be very happy to do that. And we just went on from there.
1: And there were cartoons, competitions, birthday books. Can you remember a crazy time that you had on the show, Howie the Yowie, where everything went wrong?
3: There was heaps of things that went wrong, and it was Lunny that caused half of them. We decided we'd do a few outside broadcasts, you know, where you go in the big truck and away you go somewhere.
1: Mm-hmm.
3: Well, we went down the East Coast.
1: Mm-hmm.
3: and we stayed at one of our cameraman's place. His grandmama was kind enough to lend us the place to stay at.
1: Huh.
3: And we went down there and we parked the truck on the side of the hill. Well, actually, it was on her garden.
1: Oh,
3: and
1: right.
3: In the middle of the night, it poured with rain and the truck slid down and ripped up all their flowers.
1: Oh, no.
3: That was one thing. Oh, terrible thing. And our boss at the time, you know, we used to do, as you said, the fun show of a Saturday, and then it moved to Sunday, and we used to record it then on a Sunday to play back. And we told everybody, hey, join us for the fun show at... at the mountain. we was up the mountain and did all that. The trouble was we'd recorded it the day before and forgot about that.
1: Lunny was telling us about that, Cradle Mountain. So all these kids rocked up?
3: And we weren't there because we'd done it the day before.
1: Well, let's talk about Mike Lunn too and the chemistry between you two, which is what made the show work. Would you agree with that? What was it like working with Mike Lunn?
3: He was terrific. Yep. No, wonderful fellow, Lunny. Did he tell you about when we tried to sign for the deaf people?
1: No. What happened there?
3: We got into all sorts of trouble. We tried our hardest, but one time there, Lunny thought, well, it'd be nice to sign language for the deaf people while we're on telly. I thought, that's a wonderful idea, Lunny. But he didn't practice too much, and apparently some of the things he said with his hands didn't go down very well.
1: Oh, no.
3: Oh, dear.
1: I reckon you and Mike would have got into some trouble. So who was the brains of the operation? Was it Howie the Yowie or was it Mike?
3: No, me. Me. Of course it was me. Let me try and tell you that it was him. But, you know, no, it was definitely me,
1: So what was your favourite part, if you're looking back on the Saturday Morning Fun Show, what was the best part about, you know, working on that show?
3: Look, just the joy we brought the kids, the amount of phone calls and things we got, and as I said, everywhere we went, they used to love the fact that they could come up and talk to us, say hello, and just the joy on children's faces. It was a great time and a great entertainment where I used to say that was when telly was telly. Good local telly.
1: That's right. Crazy characters, plenty of chaos along the way, and a generation of viewers like myself who still remember you well. Howie the Yowie, thanks for joining us on ABC Northern Tasmania.
3: Not a problem, Dan. And if you find a job for me, let me know and I'll get out of this box and get out of the way.
1: We always need a legendary creature like a Yowie on the show. But this guy is joining us, filling in for Helen Shield on ABC Evenings, John O'Hara. Do you remember Howie the Yowie? Or...
4: I don't, but goodness me, what a voice.
1: Well, he's similar to Bigfoot in North America or the Yeti in the Himalayas.
4: Okay.
1: Yeah, he's just a legendary cartoon kind of lovable larrikin from the Saturday Morning Fun Show. Did you have like an equivalent of that? Where did you grow up, John?
4: I grew up in Perth, so we got everything from the Eastern State. So I remember Agro's Cartoon Connection, but that wasn't a West Australian thing. And then, of course, we had Fat Cat, which I don't think Fat Cat would be allowed in 2022.
1: No, that's not right. I remember Fat Cat, though. Yeah. It was classic. Some of the cartoons I loved growing up. Were you like a Rugrats or Hey Arnold, Rocko's Modern Life?
4: I loved Rugrats. Rugrats was our favourite. My brother and I both, we both loved. We could agree on Rugrats because I think as young kids, when I discovered music, Dan, I wanted to watch music videos on Saturday mornings, and my brother wanted to watch the cartoons, but we both agreed that Rugrats was a good compromise.
1: It is a good compromise, and I imagine you'd be taping Rage late at night.
4: 100%. I used to get up so early, I'd get in trouble because I'd want to start the top 40 countdown right from, you know, number 40.
1: Yeah, same. We're the same person, cut from the same cloth.
4: Yes.
1: So, John O'Hara, what is on ABC Evenings this afternoon?
4: Well, we are asking you this evening, what have you restored to its former glory? Down here in the south, the little blue boat, after 18 months of restoration, has gone back into the river. So there's been lots of talk about that down here today. And so I'm asking listeners, what have you restored to its former glory? It can be anything from, you know, a house or a car to you know, maybe a family heirloom of a chair or a vase or whatever. Have you ever done anything like that, Dan?
1: I'm not DIY. I'm Dan the Tool Man Taylor on social media, but I'm not any good at it whatsoever. But I probably could restore like old cartoons from the 90s, like Captain Planet or something like that. I'd love to direct a movie one day, John.
4: Yeah,
1: and just paint myself with a green mullet and just be all blue and just save the planet.
4: Well,
1: you know, that's
4: we
1: what
4: can
1: I'll
4: all
1: do.
4: Dream. We can all dream. After seven, of course, we've got our final quiz for the evening, for the week. So lots of fun there. We had lots of fun last night with Census Night, and the fun will, of course, continue for the hour of 7 till 8. And then we're speaking with our pop culture regular about a couple of topics, but this one is super interesting to me. What if there was no Song of Summer anymore, Dan? Keeping it in the music realm. Apparently, there's the record companies in America are no longer encouraging their artists to write a banger in an album, and instead they're writing concept albums, and there's no one standout.

0: And so there's been no Song of Summer this summer in the Northern Hemisphere. And so there's been an article written about what if we've lost the Song of Summer? I refuse to believe that.
1: Believe that too. Like, I mean, The Boys of Summer by Don Henley. Summer of 69, as Bryan Adams, saying. Hot in Here by Nelly. That's the Song of Summer. California Girls.
0: Katy Perry. Of them. Every single summer, there's got to be a Song of Summer.
1: Yeah.
0: So we'll be speaking about the dying art of the Song of Summer. And then, of course, we're catching up with two very successful Tasmanian exports, dancers. They've danced for the likes of Katy Perry, Jennifer Lopez, Taylor Swift. The list goes on. Lachie Brownlee and Renee Ritchie. They've started this dance expo that's headed to Hobart this weekend. They're back in town and they're bringing all their famous friends along to Tassie to share their knowledge. So I can't wait to hear what they've got cooking.
1: Well, my guilty feet ain't got no rhythm. But John O'Hara filling in for Helen Shield on ABC Evenings. We're looking forward to it all.
0: Thanks, mate.
1: Thanks, appreciate it.
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1: Well, we're just talking about dancing. You got to dance when nobody's watching. That's the thing. I don't always dance, but when I do, I apologise afterwards. So we thought we might play this before we head to the news. It's the Hooters, and we danced on ABC Northern Tasmania. The Drive Home with Dan Taylor. Happy Wednesday, everyone. Almost over that hump. And turn this one up to 11. Thank you.

0: ABC Northern Tasmania, released back in 1985, the American rock band formed in Philly, that is the Hooters, probably sang by a Parliament of Owls, perhaps.
1: ABC Northern Tasmania with Dan Taylor.
0: Well, thanks for all the texts this afternoon, 0467 922 917. Let's take a look at what's happening on PM.
2: Hello, Samantha Donovan here. On PM at 6:05, Independent MP Andrew Wilkie refers the government's handling of its gambling ad reforms to the National Anti-Corruption Commission. Also, the federal opposition promising to make houses cheaper by cutting red tape. And a report into the online abuse of women calls on social media companies to stop the attacks.
3: I receive quite a high volume of online abuse and misogyny and sexist comments. They range from blatant disrespect all the way up to rape and death threats.
2: That's PM just after the 6 o'clock news.
0: Yeah, it's Dan Taylor for The Drive Home, and thanks to all our guests this afternoon who joined us. We had Michael Unn and his fluffy mate Howie the Yowie, so love to get your thoughts on that on our Facebook page, Saturday Morning Fun Show. What a fun show it has been. Good night from us.
4: ABC News, good evening. I'm Ashley Barraclough. A former Hobart Hurricanes cricket player will serve at least 10 months in prison for sexually abusing a girl, Scout Wallen reports.
5: Aaron William Summers pleaded guilty to 2 counts of the sexual abuse of a young person and 1 count of grooming in June in the Supreme Court of Tasmania. Summers sexually abused a 15-year-old girl in Hobart in 2018 after meeting her at a Hobart Hurricanes cricket game. The grooming refers to their social media contact between 2018 and 2021. In court today, he was sentenced to 2.5 years, suspended after 10 months. Summers was extradited to Tasmania last year after he served almost 4 years in a Northern Territory prison for online child abuse charges.
4: A Hobart magistrate has told a woman she showed a high degree of negligence when she failed to properly check if it was safe to overtake before causing a serious crash on the Tasman Highway. Monty Jacker has more.
6: 38-year-old Samantha Janine Hall pleaded guilty to 3 counts of negligent driving causing grievous bodily harm over a crash she caused on the Tasman Highway near Sorel in April 2024. In the Hobart Magistrates Court today, Magistrate Andrew McKee said Hall failed to check if it was safe to overtake before crossing onto the other side of the road, causing a head-on crash. Hall, her 7-year-old son and the couple in the other vehicle were all seriously injured. Magistrate McKee said Hall showed a high degree of negligence. She's been disqualified from driving for 12 months and given a 5-month suspended prison sentence.
4: The Shadow Housing Minister is calling on the federal government to means test its 5% deposit scheme for first home buyers. The program was previously only available to singles who earned less than $125,000 and couples with a combined income below $200,000. But those income caps were removed last year. In an appearance before the National Press Club, Andrew Bragg says he wants a targeted scheme for lower income earners.
7: We're looking at $1 trillion of debt. We've got to try and rein in some largesse. But government programs are people, for people who really need them, not people who... It's nice to have.
4: The federal government is being urged to ensure its gambling ad reforms keep up with the pace of technological changes in order to keep children safe. The government and the coalition are edging closer to a deal on the reforms, with negotiations focused on gambling inducements and changes to online advertising rules. Nicola Palfrey from Headspace says the gambling industry's influence on Australian kids is pervasive and any reforms will need to be monitored and regularly reviewed.
8: They can't be set and forget, because in the online space, in the gambling space, in the interactions with young people are just moving all the time at such a rapid pace that we're going to have to continue to monitor this because the sector won't stay still.
4: Pakistan's foreign ministry says 3 of its nationals were killed in an attack in the Red Sea. It comes after Yemeni authorities reported 4 crew members and 2 rescuers were killed in an attack by the Iran-backed Houthis on a cargo ship in the Red Sea. If the attacks are confirmed, it will mark the first deaths in a Houthi strike on shipping since the Iran war began earlier this year. The Melbourne Royal Show has cancelled poultry competitions and exhibitions at the upcoming show as the H5 bird flu continues to spread across Victoria. The state has recorded 60 cases in wild birds, but there's been no sign yet of spread within poultry populations. Executive General Manager Hannah von Bibra says the show's committee consulted with the Chief Veterinary Officer and is focused on the health and well-being of all animals at the show.
9: The show's been going for over 178 years and the poultry part of that has been for over 150, so it absolutely is a wonderful addition to the show. What it means for them though is that today we've made this announcement to give them real certainty of what is happening during this time.
4: Tasmania's weather, there's a gale warning for the southeast and southwest coasts and a strong wind warning for the remaining coastal waters except the upper east coast. For the state tomorrow, showers about the west, central plateau and south, mostly fine elsewhere. West to northwesterly winds, gusty at times. For the population centres tomorrow, Burnie 15 degrees and a shower or two, Devonport 15 and partly cloudy, Launceston 16 and partly cloudy and Hobart 16 and a possible shower. It's currently 12 degrees in Burnie, 11 in Devonport and 10 in Launceston and Hobart. 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
2: Good evening and welcome to PM. I'm Samantha Donovan, coming to you from the lands of the Wurundjeri people of the Kulin Nation in Melbourne. Tonight, Independent MP Andrew Wilkie refers the Labor government's handling of its gambling ad reforms to the National Anti-Corruption Commission. Also, the federal opposition promises to make houses cheaper by cutting red tape. And a report into the online abuse of women calls on social media companies to stop the attacks.
3: I receive quite a high volume of online abuse and misogyny and sexist comments. They range from blatant disrespect all the way up to rape and death threats.
2: The Independent Federal MP Andrew Wilkie has asked the National Anti-Corruption Commission to investigate whether any government MPs have been, quote, improperly influenced by the gambling industry. Mr Wilkie is concerned that personal relationships, gifts and hospitality may have compromised the MP's ability to form policies on the matter. The Albanese government is pushing to get its proposed laws on gambling ads and online gambling through Parliament in this sitting fortnight, and Mr Wilkie and other critics of the bill argue it doesn't go far enough. David Sparks prepared this report.
10: Speaker, my question is to the Prime Minister.
11: The debate over advertising by gambling companies is raging, and in question time today, the independent member for the Tasmanian seat of Clark, Andrew Wilkie, added another ingredient to the mix.
10: Prime Minister, I've referred to the National Anti-Corruption Commission. My concern that individuals in the federal government, when formulating gambling policy, have been improperly influenced by individuals in the private sector. Clearly, donations, gifts, hospitality and personal relations have resulted in a gambling policy diametrically opposed to research, public opinion and the public interest. Do you agree this constitutes corruption? Do you understand how the donations, etc., have compromised your government and its judgment?
11: Prime Minister Anthony Albanese answered, saying he respects Mr Wilkie's commitment to the issue, but he rejects any suggestion that members of his government have been influenced by gifts or hospitality.
12: To question people's motives is, I think, undermining the civil debate that is required on these issues. We'll continue to promote the legislation is before the Parliament today, hasn't been influenced. From certainly my position has not been influenced by in the way that is suggested, I'm sure, of all of the members on this side. And I don't suggest members on any side of this debate have been influenced other than by how do we deal with an issue that is complex, it isn't simple.
11: Speaking earlier today at a joint press conference with other independent MPs, Andrew Wilkie said part of his concern stems from a story in Nine newspapers.
10: In that, it discloses that according to donor records, in the 4 years between 2021 and 2024-25, gambling companies donated about $5 million to the Labor Party.
11: In his letter to the National Anti-Corruption Commission, or the NAC, Mr Wilkie acknowledges the Commission does not have the power to investigate governments, and he's not making allegations against any specific individual.

0: It's unclear whether the Commission will act on Mr Wilkie's letter. Anthony Wheely is Chair of the Centre for Public Integrity and a former New South Wales Court of Appeals judge.
1: There's no doubt that the NAC has very extensive powers to investigate if it considers that a matter warrants full investigation, but the issue is whether it does or not. I mean, they could at the outset say, all right, well, we know that donations are made via the gambling lobby, for example, to the government. We know that the gambling lobby has, you know, a reasonably close relationship with government ministers. We know that they have access.
0: It's unclear whether the Commission will act on Mr Wilkie's letter. Anthony Wheely is Chair of the Centre for Public Integrity and a former New South Wales Court of Appeals judge.
1: There's no doubt that the NAC has very extensive powers to investigate if it considers that a matter warrants full investigation, but the issue is whether it does or not. I mean, they could at the outset

0: to government ministers and have meetings with them, etc. But of course, it's a long step from there to suggest that any ministers have been involved in what would constitute a breach of public trust and thus amount to corrupt conduct. But they do have the powers to investigate those things.
1: Regardless of whether the issues in Andrew Wilkie's letter are a matter for the National Anti-Corruption Commission, Anthony Whealy says Australia needs stronger laws to regulate the lobbying of politicians.
0: We have argued that the lobbying regime at the moment is deplorable. It's almost completely unregulated, and there are no sanctions for anyone breaching what protocols there are. And you know, it's important to know if lobbyists approach the government, we need to know what they're discussing and with whom. In other words, we need access to diaries, and we need those diaries to have meaningful content. And so none of that is regularised or made into law, and it should be.
1: The government's legislation contains measures to limit gambling ads on television, radio and online, but it falls short of a complete ban on ads that many are calling for. It's in negotiations with the Coalition and the Greens to win support for the legislation in the Senate. Both of those are pushing for stronger restrictions on gambling ads. The Coalition also wants the legislation to include a targeted crackdown on gambling inducements and a simplified option for audience members to curb ads on streaming services.
2: David Sparks reporting. The Federal Coalition has outlined a plan that it says will increase housing supply and make it cheaper to build homes. In a speech to the National Press Club today, the opposition's housing spokesman, Andrew Bragg, made the case for drastically cutting the regulations in Australia's building code. He also reiterated the Coalition's policy to link the migration intake to the number of homes being built each year. Diana Damjanovic reports.
3: The Shadow Housing Minister, Andrew Bragg, used his National Press Club address to outline the Liberal Party's plan to address Australia's housing crisis.
4: We need a housing boom, but we'll never get one under Labor. The advent of modular and prefab housing should have made it cheaper than ever to build, but the high costs are making home building uneconomic. High costs emanate from a trifecta of regulation, corruption and high taxes.
3: Andrew Bragg's plan involves drastically shrinking the National Construction Code from over 2,000 pages of regulations to just 80. The Construction Code lays out minimum requirements for things like accessibility and sustainability, including energy efficiency. When questioned on whether a simplified code would include energy efficiency standards, Mr. Bragg said a house built under the new building code would be basic.
4: It just has basic amenity standards, so it's a house that won't fall down, it's secure, it won't burn down, but it doesn't have anything else in it. It's a very simple house.
3: Simon Croft is the Chief Executive of Industry and Policy at the Housing Industry Association. He welcomes the idea of a slimmed-down building.
5: It has become very complex for builders to be able to comply with the documents and designers and consultants involved in the design and construction of buildings.
3: But not everyone welcomed today's plan to cut red tape. The Australian Council on Social Services released a statement saying that stripping out energy efficiency and accessibility standards would shift costs onto households, deepen inequality, and leave future generations with homes that are expensive to run, freezing in winter, and dangerously hot in summer. Andrew Bragg also repeated a call for the Labor government to means test its 5% deposit scheme for first home buyers.
4: Since Labor made the 5% deposit scheme a free-for-all in October 2025, almost 40% of the take-up has been from people on high incomes, including a couple earning $670,000. I mean, as if they need government welfare.
3: Andrew Bragg also wants to reduce overseas migration from 300,000 per year to 180,000 by reducing the number of international students, backpackers and post-study work visas. That's about 45,000 fewer than Labor's target.
4: That's the range, and we look forward to backing that up with more to say later, but I think it's important that we keep the debate moving.
3: Matthew Bowes is a senior associate at the Grattan Institute. He says migration does put pressure on housing supply, but it's also a crucial part of the Australian economy.
6: When it comes to housing and migration, certainly it's the case that migration is a part of the increased demand for housing over time, but it's also the case that migration matters hugely to Australia's economic prosperity. So we should be looking at the

0: totality of those kinds of impacts rather than just letting our housing system, which we can fix through other means and push supply through other means, dictate what we should be doing on migration.
1: Earlier today, the Treasurer Jim Chalmers said the government has already been working towards streamlining the National Building Code.
2: Well, he's a bit late to the party on this. You know, we've been very clear that the code's too hard to navigate and it's too costly, and we're making it easier and faster to build by pausing the code and working with the states and with the industry to streamline it.
1: Today's speech is unlikely to be the last time that migration levels are linked to housing in the lead-up to the next federal election.
3: Diana Damjanovic. The Anti-Semitism Royal Commission has heard evidence that gun clubs could be trained to detect signs their members are becoming radicalised. A gun club official told the hearing in Sydney that the organisations are ideally positioned to notice the warning signs. Our senior correspondent Barbara Miller has been at the hearing.
4: Yes, the commission heard from Daniel Gregg. He's a registered psychologist and we were told a secretary at a gun club. And he said that clubs were often the first point of call for someone seeking to get a firearms license and accompanied that person through the licensing process. And in his view, there was an opportunity there if you could train gun organisation members to notice early warning signs of radicalisation. They could refer these people or contact appropriate helplines themselves. And he said that you could possibly prevent further radicalisation. And Daniel Gregg said at his club, he's worked on a structured, what he called behavioural screening process for new members.
5: We don't want bad actors in our organisations for the same way that pubs don't want brawlers inside, is because we wear the collective consequences if something goes wrong. Seeing some of the incidences that have occurred over the years, that clubs are often called to coronial inquests. And the last thing I wanted to do was be called to a coronial inquest and I hadn't done enough.
4: Now, Commissioner Virginia Bell said another option might be, in her words, to have fewer people in the tent. She put it to the witness that it could perhaps be better if there were simply more restrictions around people obtaining weapons of the kind used in the Bondi terrorist attack. Daniel Gregg said that he thought you would still have people who would meet the requirements for a license. They would come through and then they could subsequently be vulnerable to radicalisation. And he said there was no mechanism, for example, at licence renewal to check whether that had happened.
3: And I understand the Commission's also heard a call today for a national awareness campaign around recognising violent extremism in the community. Who made that call?
4: This was Michelle Grossman. She's a terrorism studies researcher at Deakin University. And she said that Australia had had great success in national campaigns around recognising domestic violence, for example, and for people to know where to turn to. And she talked about the need for a saturation campaign across all media to provide information about what's called the Step Together helpline. That's a now national helpline. And it's designed for the family or friends of people where there are concerns that they may be vulnerable towards radicalisation. And Michelle Grossman said it was crucial to raise awareness of where people could turn if they had those concerns.
6: Violent extremists do not arrive here from another planet. They are not beamed down on a spaceship. They are ordinary people in our communities, in our families, in our workplaces, and in our schools. And if we do not have the public awareness to be able to recognize and take steps towards addressing the harms on many levels that they represent, then I believe we are doing ourselves a national disservice.
4: And Michelle Grossman said some people favoured a targeted awareness campaign. She said she thought we were past the point of that approach. She called it a softly, softly approach. And she said that recent horrific events had really brought that home to her. She also talked about the need, if people are trying to report a concern, they shouldn't be bounced around from agency to agency, from phone number to phone number, having to tell their story again and again. And she said she'd done research into this and it made people feel that they can't be helped and made them feel that they weren't doing something worthwhile and that they might give up the attempt to try and report their concerns. So she said there was a real need for triaging at a central point of contact.
3: Bob.

0: Bramilla reporting from the Royal Commission on Anti-Semitism and Social Cohesion sitting in Sydney. This is PM. I'm Samantha Donovan. Just a reminder, you can hear all our programs live or later on ABC Listen. More than 8 million Australian households have now filled out their census forms, either online or on paper. The Australian Bureau of Statistics says that's two-thirds of forms done, a better result than at this stage 5 years ago. But if you haven't got around to it, there is still time. Dr. David Gruen is the Chief Statistician at the Bureau.
1: The household hasn't done the form. They need not worry. It's completely fine for them to fill it in over the next several days. After the end of the week, we will start following up with households that have not completed the form and encourage them to do so. There's been quite a lot of discussion about the fact that there can be a fine. We are very reluctant to fine people. We want as many people as possible to fill in the census, and the fine is very much a last resort, and we do not resort to fining people until we've given them ample opportunity.
0: So when you say you contact people, do you write to them or is it a door knock?
1: Mostly it'll be a field officer door knocking.
0: So how much is the fine for not filling out the census, and in what sort of cases would you levy that fine?
1: I think it's $300 a day from when we start legal proceedings. But as I say, it's very much a last resort.
0: Dr. Groom, when your ABS staff speak to people who haven't filled out the census and are perhaps refusing to do so, what are the most common reasons they give?
1: It's a pretty tiny minority of people who refuse, and it's a range of different things. I think it's partly that people say this is information that they don't want to share, and we do our best to explain that there are benefits to the whole community in having a very high response rate. It feeds into decision-making about the shape of electorates, about GST distribution, about infrastructure and social spending, but also community organisations use it to provide services.
0: I think we've seen a rise in the sovereign citizen movement since the last census 5 years ago, people who reject the government and the laws of the land. Is that a trend the ABS is observing?
1: We are definitely seeing some of that. We don't know how material it is, but we have definitely seen sovereign citizens telling us that they're not going to fill in the form.
0: So you're collecting information about our ages, our housing, health, education, to feed into all those decisions, as you say. As I filled out my form, I was wondering, why do you actually need our names?
1: There are two main reasons why we collect people's name. The first is we want to make sure that we capture everyone. So it's a little known fact that after we run the census, we then run a survey to check whether we've missed anyone. So we can do that best when we pick someone randomly and go and talk to them. We can join them up with the census using their name. And the second is we want to be able to build family structures in dwellings. So by having people's names, we then can make the link. So, you know, person one, what relationship are you to person one? And using people's names makes that an easier process for people. But as I said, the names are simply for us to give higher quality statistical information, and we strip them off the moment we don't need them. Traditionally, we've always done it this way, and it may be that we're dealing with a society that's getting more suspicious. I think people have trusted us that we will protect that privacy and not release this information, and we certainly never have.
0: I think a lot of people these days are worried about having their personal information hacked on a computer system. What measures has the ABS put in place to make sure our personal information from the census can't be accessed by bad actors?
1: If you remember 10 years ago, there was an outage on the night of the census. And as a result of that, recommendations were made so that we enhance the cybersecurity of the census. And one of those recommendations was that we work hand in glove with the Australian Cybersecurity Centre, which is the government's experts on cybersecurity.
0: Getting back to the name issue, there's a section of the census that you can tick to

0: consent to having your details made public by the National Archives in 99 years.
1: Yes.
0: Does that mean your name then gets reattached to your information?
1: Yes, so that is correct. For people who have consented to their information being given into the archives to be released in 99 years, it is the complete record, including their name. And we hand that over to the National Archives. And so we don't keep it ourselves. But obviously, in situations where people have consented to that information being released in 99 years' time.
0: But the National Archives holds that name and the information carefully, we would hope, for 99 years?
1: Yes.
0: Dr. David Gruen is the Chief Statistician at the Australian Bureau of Statistics. And if you have any questions about the census, the number for the Census Contact Centre is 1800 181 227. That's 1800 181 227. A new report from the Online Hate Prevention Institute has revealed the disturbing extent of misogynistic harassment directed at women's rights advocates, including threats of rape and murder. The report was commissioned by the group Collective Shout and details how its members have been targeted by graphic violence cyber attacks. And it found the major social media platforms are doing little to address the problem. Sean Tarek-Goodwin reports.
2: When the women's rights group Collective Shout launched a public push to combat violent, sexist content in video games, it was met by a torrent of threats and abuse. The group's campaigns manager, Caitlin Roper, spoke in Parliament House in Canberra this morning.
3: The reality is that many of our abusers are regular men. Men who aren't ashamed to threaten to rape us, hunt us down and kill us from their actual social media accounts with their real names attached, and profile pictures showing them smiling alongside their wives and children, sometimes daughters.
2: She was addressing an event marking a year since the onset of the campaign. Dr. Patrick Scollier-Gray from the Online Hate Prevention Institute was commissioned to write a report on their experience.
4: The abuse of Collective Shout involved large numbers of abuse participants from all over the world, and it relied on the indifference of an immense and mostly silent passive majority.
2: The report found the abuse was fuelled by disinformation and misogyny, aided by tech companies being unwilling or unable to stop it.
4: Platform moderation systems proved inadequate, disinformation spread faster than corrections, abusive material remained online long enough to create the appearance of public consensus. The victims found very few, if any, meaningful avenues for redress.
2: Women in other aspects of public life have also reported similar organised online attacks. A new report by political advocacy group Women for Election found 90% of women who hold or are running for a position in government experienced online abuse or intimidation. It found 82% of female politicians have changed their behaviour because of the abuse, and about half have questioned whether to run again. One of the women speaking up about it is Victorian Animal Justice MP Georgie Purcell.
5: I receive a large, quite high volume of online abuse and misogyny and sexist comments. They range from, I guess, blatant disrespect all the way up to rape and death threats.
2: She says she's even had to allocate staff to monitor the abuse.
5: Disagreeing with politicians is a fundamentally important part of our democracy. All that we ask is that people do it in the way that they do for men, which is to criticise the decisions that they make in Parliament, question their policies, give them feedback on decisions that they've made. But all too often for me, in fact, more often than not, it goes into how I look, what I wear.
2: Ms. Purcell says it's a deterrent for young women looking to participate in politics.
5: I don't just worry that the behaviour towards me turns women away. I know that it does. People say to me every single day, and that's fundamentally bad for democracy. The people that suffer are our own communities because they're not getting the best representation.
2: She says she thinks the problem would be reduced if there were tougher penalties and if people had to show their real identities online.
5: Accounts should be linked to individuals and proven as such. Certainly my experience, a lot of these accounts are established accounts but under fake names or require a lot of investigation to find out who they are.
2: Romola Hollywood is the Director of Local Government New South Wales.
6: I've experienced that myself. I'm a serving councillor and deputy mayor in the Blue Mountains. And I think it's something that's, happening, not in isolated communities. It's happening across New South Wales. It's happening across Australia.
2: She also wants the government to do more.
6: You know, you want to report, so you report, and then it seems to continue. And sometimes people are doing it behind an anonymous or fake profile.
2: The eSafety Commissioner, Julie Inman-Grant, has been calling for more safeguards to protect women online and says the technology industry needs to step up to stop these platforms from being weaponised.
0: Sean Tarek-Goodwin reporting. Thanks for being with me for PM this evening. I'm Samantha Donovan. The podcast of the full program is available on ABC Listen. And we'll be back at the same time tomorrow. Good night.

0: ABC News, good evening. I'm Ashley Barraclough. Tasmanian Greens Senator Peter Whish Wilson has used his farewell speech from federal politics to urge those around him to remain focused on climate policy. Senator Whish Wilson is retiring from politics after more than a decade in the role. Environmental lawyer Vanessa Bleyer will take his place for the Greens. Giving his valedictory speech, Senator Whish Wilson has thanked his family and staff and urged his fellow senators to prioritise addressing climate change.
1: I urge you all, please, in the years ahead, to jump into this critical work before this cancer on climate action and our democracy becomes terminal. President, I feel like I've given it a good crack over the last 14 years.
0: Housing Minister Claire O'Neill has labelled an address from Liberal frontbencher Andrew Bragg crazed and a manic ideological fever dream. The Shadow Housing Minister delivered a speech to the National Press Club today where he suggested net migration could be almost halved to around 180,000 through cuts to backpackers and international students. Several senior opposition sources have told the ABC that it's not an agreed opposition policy. Ms O'Neill says Senator Bragg is trying hard to reform the Liberal Party, but that his comments were genuinely unhinged.
2: The speech from Andrew Bragg today was a crazed, almost manic ideological fever dream. The fact that this is seen as housing policy by the Liberals, it genuinely scares me.
0: A former senior Tasmanian firefighter has avoided prison for indecently assaulting a woman he was providing a professional massage to. Scout Wallen reports.
3: 55-year-old Valentine Ansett was found guilty in a Hobart Magistrates Court hearing of indecently assaulting a woman by touching her breasts at his massage business in Hobart in 2024. He was also found guilty of assault with indecent intent, which Magistrate Robert Webster said was during the chakra balancing part of the massage. Magistrate Webster said the conduct was out of character, but that he breached the woman's trust while she was vulnerable. A conviction was recorded and he was sentenced to 3 months imprisonment, wholly suspended for 18 months. Ansett's lawyer says he has already filed an appeal of the conviction.
0: Overseas, more than 250 people are now reported to have died from earthquakes in Western Colombia, as people displaced now face a second night in shelters or outdoors. Jono Wakeley has more.
4: Rescuers have pulled out a woman who had spent 36 hours trapped under the rubble of a toppled hotel in the city of Pereira. In the area where the operation was carried out, rescue teams and volunteers had spent all day working tirelessly to find survivors. The magnitude 7.4 quake was the most devastating to strike Colombia this century, tearing through its coffee-growing heartland, leaving apartment blocks, homes, schools and health centres damaged or flattened. The quake struck just days after the inauguration of new president Abelardo de la Espriella, who travelled to the affected regions and promised economic support to people who lost their homes.
0: Victoria's colonies of little penguins could be some of the few native wild birds to be vaccinated against bird flu under a world-first vaccination program. Victorian authorities have announced plans to round up 5,000 little penguins at Phillip Island and St Kilda to vaccinate them against the deadly H5 strain, saying it would be the largest vaccination of wild birds globally. Debbie Eagles is a veterinary epidemiologist with the CSIRO and says the vaccine was initially developed for poultry and isn't suitable for broad-scale use because it requires two doses over several weeks.
5: We won't be able to vaccinate the large numbers of wild birds. You know, it's very much going to be targeted at those species that are under threat and that can be vaccinated, you know, can be caught to be vaccinated.
0: Tasmania's weather, there's a gale warning for the southeast and southwest coasts and a strong

0: Wind warning for the remaining coastal waters except the Upper East Coast. For the state tomorrow, showers about the west, central plateau and south, mostly fine elsewhere. Western northwesterly winds, gusty at times. For the population centres tomorrow, Burnie 15 degrees and a shower or two, Devonport 15 and partly cloudy, Launceston 16 and partly cloudy, and Hobart 16 and a possible shower. It's currently 12 degrees in Burnie and 10 degrees in Devonport, Launceston and Hobart. 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
1: More Australians are abandoning city life for the regions, with a recent Regional Movers Index finding moves to the country had hit record levels, putting pressure on housing. Today, how mortgage stress is becoming increasingly common amongst retirees in the regions.
2: Well, I guess right across the country, and particularly here in the Gold Coast, we're knowing that this is not just an issue that's impacting the bottom two income quintiles anymore. Increasingly, it's right across the income spectrum. People in their 50s, 60s and 70s now retiring with mortgage debt, and housing stress is pretty common in most parts of the country.
1: And how a plan hatched over a beer ended in an historic hot air balloon ride over Australia's largest inland lake, Katitanda Lake Eyre.
3: The biggest question was, what happens if you land in the lake? Realistically, there's no more danger of that, really, than an airplane running out of fuel and having to land in the lake. Whilst it looked a little bit hairy, it was quite measured, but we had to do a lot of research and work to see if we could do it and to eventually pull it off. Yeah, it was quite a few moving parts.
1: I'm Sinead Mangan and this is Australia Wide, coming to you from Whadjuk Country, Perth. Australians in their 50s are taking drastic measures to try to crack into the soaring housing market. Those who do break in then face the prospect of retiring with mortgage debt, increasing the risk of homelessness later in life. Emily Dobson reports from the Gold Coast in Queensland.
4: At 53 years old, John Atwood's dream of owning a slice of the Gold Coast is still just out of reach.
5: And having grown up in the street we're now living in, we've seen the whole, like, we've seen it go from bugger all to, like, astronomical prices in our area.
4: John's owned homes in the past interstate, but a move to the Sunshine State delivered a new hurdle. He and his wife had to take a drastic step and move in with his 80-year-old mother.
5: I think we anticipated maybe spending a couple of months at my mum's place and then being able to save up this money for a deposit and then buying a place. So, like I said, it's now 3.5 years and I've only just got the deposit.
4: For the couple, it felt like the only option.
5: So in my mind, it was going, oh, I don't know, you could rent something for $500 or something a week. And my wife, she said, no, I think people are paying like $500 for a room in a place. So I was probably paying a bit less than what someone would in a room in a house. The only thing is having to live with your mum after all these years, which is, at times challenging. If we'd gone on the standard rental market, I doubt we would have anything left over.
4: If he does secure a mortgage, the working years left to pay it off are running out.
5: Yeah, like I said, I think we may be able to do it next year, but, you know, age 53, my wife's a bit younger, but it does concern me going into retirement that would probably not have paid off a place. And that's even after previously owning a place.
4: Peak housing body National Shelter estimates by 2031 about 440,000 older households will be unable to find or afford suitable housing. CEO Jackson Hills says more people are heading towards retirement with major debt.
2: Well, I guess right across the country, and particularly here in the Gold Coast, we're knowing that this is not just an issue that's impacting the bottom two income quintiles anymore. Increasingly, it's right across the income spectrum. People in their 50s, 60s and 70s now retiring with mortgage debt, and housing stress is pretty common in most parts of the country.
4: For Mr. Hills, that's a cause for concern.
2: The biggest concern is that the rates are starting to increase. As house prices are increasing, even though we've seen some modest stabilisation recently, it's still beyond the reach of most incomes. Key there is not just what house prices are doing, but also how they compare to average incomes. That's where we've seen the biggest escalation. And so people on lower incomes are being forced to make decisions on whether they relocate from inner city urban areas out to the fringes, and even in some cases out to the regions as well.
4: Bond University property expert Dr. Jahari Amar says John's decision to live at home and save is prudent, and others in his shoes are following suit.
6: I mean, it is actually common and it's rising. And the key issue is we have been seeing that the ownership is just decreasing in the Gold Coast and Queensland overall. So the ABS statistic of 1996 did show that ownership was at 80%, but by 2021 it has dropped 72%. So you can see that is showing that people are being affected by cost of living.
4: Interstate, some governments have been working to make things easier for buyers. In the ACT, the stamp duty concession was expanded to all first home buyers, as well as those out of the market for 5 or more years. But Dr. Amar is sceptical of this being used as a fix.
6: Yes, it could work, but if we don't have more housing, that's just not going to help in a way. So let's say there were 100 people that could afford, but now with abolition of stamp duty and everything, there are 150, but we still are competing for 50 homes. Obviously, those 150 people would be able to outbid each other, so price will go up. So again, it's making sure there's a balance between supply and demand.
4: For now, a slight dip in the market is giving John hope he'll soon be able to have a place of his own.
5: We look probably next year or something like that. And for us, good sign, the house prices are sort of coming down a bit.
1: John Attwood speaking to Emily Dobson on the Gold Coast of Queensland.
7: ABC Australia-wide.
1: Experts say a spate of whale strandings in Queensland over the weekend is a natural result of a healthy and thriving whale population. The natural instinct of many is to leap in to help, but this could be putting both the whale and humans at risk. So what should you do if you find a whale in trouble? James Taylor has the story.
8: At Woothumba Creek on the west coast of Gari, formerly known as Fraser Island, a group of locals and holidaymakers band together to save a stranded humpback whale calf.
9: We're actually going to have a look at a fishing spot. As we got towards the mouth of the creek, we noticed that there was this large mass on the sandbank. We actually thought it had unfortunately passed away, but it took a breath and I was like, no, it's alive.
8: Harvey Bay resident Kim Ralph was one of the rescuers. Her first thought upon realising the whale was in distress was to leap into action.
9: I need to get out of the boat. I have a very, very soft spot for animals, and to see an animal in distress, it just breaks my heart. Even standing there bucketing the water, like the feeling in your heart, all you could do was just keep it wet.
8: Being completely unprepared for what to do to save a whale, one of the group called the Queensland Parks and Wildlife Service for advice.
9: I hadn't even thought about rescuing a whale. They just said just to try our best to keep it wet until they arrived, but be wary that it is a large animal, so we just kept our distance. People need to know these things because they could jump in the water and there could already be a shark there. But I do think that we do need more awareness. There's lots of awareness about our dingoes on Fraser, but there's no awareness about if you possibly come in contact with a whale.
8: It was one of a spate of whale strandings over the past week. On Sunday, SeaWorld rescued two whales off the Gold Coast after they became entangled in fishing gear.
10: That's on, that's cut!
11: Whale is free. We can confirm 100%.
12: The loss of any individual whale is a terrible tragedy, but it's a very natural occurrence. It will happen. And because of the numbers and the increasing numbers, it may happen with greater frequency.
8: Dr. Wally Franklin is a marine scientist and adjunct fellow with the University of the Sunshine Coast. His research has shown the Australian humpback population has rebounded after being on the brink of extinction.
12: By the early 60s, because of devastating whaling in Antarctica, the population, which we then believed to be about 30,000, was reduced to only 150 individuals survive. But between early 1960s and the early 1990s, they clawed their way back to about 1,000 whales. And then during the 1990s and 2000, they've just made a super recovery. And currently, we estimate there's now in excess of 50,000 whales in the Eastern Australian population. The normal survival rate of a mature humpback population is about 96% survive in any one year. So about 4% of that 50,000 will die of a variety of causes during any one season. And here along the upper east coast, along the Queensland coast, that usually occurs with whales getting caught in shallow waters and stranding. And that's already occurred several times here in Harvey Bay during the current whale watch season.
8: Dr. Franklin says Ms. Ralph and the other rescuers did the right thing in keeping their distance and calling the authorities.
12: The whales have very large tail flukes, which if you were to get in

0: The way of one could be lethal. And it's very important also not to touch a stranded whale or dolphin, because human viruses can be transmitted, and similarly viruses from the whale could be transmitted back to humans. That's the reason that's really important to get immediately in touch with parks, so parks can be on the scene and guiding what's going on in terms of doing the best to rescue the stranded whale.
1: In a statement, a Queensland Environment Department spokesperson says the safest way to help a stranded whale is to keep your distance and report the sighting via the Kew Wildlife app. Back in Harvey Bay, Ms. Ralph is elated that everyone involved in the rescue is safe and sound.
2: It was a very good feeling to know that it was able to swim away after being on land for so long, and to know that its mum was still there waiting. We did the best that we could do to try to save him, and we hope he's still happily swimming around out there.
3: What a great story. Harvey Bay whale rescuer Kim Ralph. Ending that story there from James Taylor.
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3: Last night, all Australians sat down to fill the census. Why bother was a question for my teen. But as I explained, last night's snapshot of Australia will inform billions of dollars in government spending and shape essential services for Australians for years to come. Which brings me to our next story about a decision made a long time ago in Canberra that shaped the future of the Northern Territory. 100 years ago, politicians in Canberra decided to split the territory in two. They made Newcastle Waters the capital of a brand new territory called Northern Australia. This raises an obvious question. Why? Luckily, there's a group of amateur historians keeping this story alive. Tom Robinson went to Newcastle Waters to meet them.
5: I'm walking along a gravel road that leads to the historic township of Newcastle Waters. It's a ghost town. No one's lived here for decades, but imagine an alternate reality where the Northern Territory's Parliament House, Supreme Court, and administrator are all right here in the Barkly. 100 years ago, the federal government planned to make this a reality.
6: How in the hell could that happen? But I just think it's a fantastic story, which if you're at a quiz night and it came up, we could win the competition.
5: Wayne Craft is an amateur historian from Alice Springs. He says back in 1926, politicians in Canberra thought Newcastle Waters was ideally placed to be the seat of government for a new territory called Northern Australia. Politicians were keen to develop the region and picked Newcastle Waters because it was a junction point for stock routes in the area, like the famous Murrinjay Track. There was also no road access to Darwin at the time.
6: So we're here 100 years after a federal act of parliament, which basically opened up the territory. They split the territory up into two. It's called the Northern Australia Act. And they split the territory up to Central Australia, where the capital, of course, was, would you believe, Alice Springs. And they nominated, they gazetted that North Australia, the capital being here at Newcastle Waters at the expense of Darwin. Back 100 years ago, this Newcastle Waters interface with the droving stories, the Overland Telegraph line, and there was no Stuart Highway to Darwin. So the only access from Darwin by road through Newcastle Waters and down through to South Australia was via the maintenance track of the Overland Telegraph line.
5: In the end, the idea never really got off the ground, and it was abandoned at the height of the Great Depression in 1931.
6: Darwin always retained its position as the capital of the Northern Territory. You know, decisions made in Canberra don't often resonate here in the Territory even to this day. So believe it or not, I wasn't around then to answer that question specifically. No, however, it didn't happen. It probably never was. But I just think it's a wonderful part of the Northern Territory history that no one really knows about it.
5: It was a sliding doors moment for Newcastle Waters. These days it's a collection of rusty old sheds, as well as the old pub and local shop. There's a small school for remote Aboriginal communities, but there's no residents. In its heyday, though, Newcastle Waters was a hive of activity, full of drovers and stockmen passing through the town as they took thousands of cattle along the local stock routes. Roger Steele was one of these drovers. In the 1950s, he helped take nearly 1,400 head of cattle from Wave Hill Station all the way to Queensland.
7: I was working in Camel Wheel as a young drover, a young hand, and a fellow called Picardinny Willits said, "You better come with me. I'm going out to Wave Hill to get the bullocks to

0: pick up the bullocks. So we, in 1956, early in the season, about April, May, we started riding out. It took 6 weeks to ride all the way out to Wave Hill. So we get out there and we collected, or we took in charge, 1,350 wild bullocks. And the driver and I and the other four guys, there was only six people in the camp. And we started moving them towards Queensland. And we went through some pretty rough country, but we were very good with the cattle. We were keeping them calm, keeping them well fed, and keeping them with good water, and we got through. In fact, we had extra numbers when we got to the railhead in Jarrah in Queensland.
1: He remembers Newcastle Waters as a town where drovers could take a break, relax, and replenish their supplies.
0: I do remember that Mr. and Mrs. Sargent had the hotel, and it was a place where some of the drovers unfortunately stopped and had a drink. But it was there. It was a very important part of what we, part of our life.
1: Droving was dangerous work. The outback heat alone could be fatal. But maybe the most dangerous task was gathering cattle after a sudden stampede, which the drovers said happened a lot on the Murrinjay. Roger's job was to take care of the camp's horses. And he has vivid memories of negotiating the dense scrub of the Murrinjay in the dark in the early hours of every morning.
0: We had to get through the Murrinjay, so that's scary. All that scrub out there. And if the cattle rush, what are you going to do, for God's sake? Well, I was quite experienced for a 16-year-old. I'd been working for 3 years on another station west of Victoria River Downs. And so I fancied myself, and I was in charge of the horses. I had 47 horses, and every morning at 5 o'clock, the boss had come to my swag and kick me in the ribs and said, "Get out and get the horses." So I'd go out to where the bells were. Some of the horses had ding, ding, ding bells, and I'd find them all in the dark. But before I left, I had to light the fire, make sure the fire was flickering. When I went out there, I could look back and say, "Oh, that's where I've got to bring them back." 47 horses in the dark.
1: Roger's stories and other tales from the Territory are a passion for history buffs like Wayne Craft. He's got a group of friends together called Mates of the Murrinjay. They want to bring new life to Newcastle Waters and make it a tourist attraction. And who knows, maybe 100 years later, Canberra's big dreams for Newcastle Waters could finally be realised.
2: Well, our main goal is to, through the Mates of the Murrinjay project, is to find the funding for an interpretive signage strategy for the whole township. Take you back in history, so there might be a vacant block of dirt, but you go into the QR card and there's photos of the building that was there 80 years ago or whatever, and then tell the story so people can absorb the history. And then, so they've lost a day by that stage, or half a day, so they're spending more money and more time in the Territory. If we can get tourists to stay an extra day in the Territory, that's money for everyone.
3: Wayne Crafty Craft speaking to Tom Robinson from the front bar of the Newcastle Waters pub. Plenty of tourists have been heading to Outback South Australia to fly over Katithanda Lake Eyre this year, but only one group has done it in hot air balloons. A crew from Victoria made history, flying two balloons in a nearly four-hour flight across the inland lake, believed to be the first to do such a crossing. Steve Timmis, crew chief for one of the balloons, says it all started with a plan hatched over a couple of beers.
4: Turned a little bit around to the right, up here.
5: When his flights to Europe got cancelled, Steve Timmis started brainstorming holiday ideas a little closer to home.
6: I was in the pub with son-in-law Ben, and I said, I reckon I'm going to go up to Lake Eyre and have a look at that while it's full. And I said, I reckon you should come up and we could fly a balloon across it. And he'd already had a few beers, and he had just agreed instantly with that.
5: Beers turned into research, and soon enough, there was a genuine plan in place, and two hot air balloon crews roped in. Cut to the beginning of August, and Mr. Timmis and a few teammates began the trip to William Creek, giving themselves 2 weeks to wait out the perfect conditions.
6: The first week, just nothing was happening, so we just hung around Flinders Ranges and took our time to get up there until the weather started to look okay.
5: The rest of the crew travelled to William Creek from Melbourne and Mildura for a Saturday morning takeoff, just as a major weather event was reaching the state.
6: Now, all was sort of going well. We're okay. We were mildly worried about the weather, but overnight the winds come up severely, as did the rain.
5: At a 5 a.m. team briefing on Saturday, things were not looking good.
6: Murray Airport was shut. They couldn't get off the ground. We were having like gusts.

0: racing up to 30 knot winds, which was way too fast for us to set up a balloon. It's like impossible to do.
1: With a post-flight drive to Maori and a downpour on the way, at 6 o'clock they pulled the pin.
0: We sort of left the balloons half packed up in a slight slimmer of hope that this might be something, but no, we had decided to pull the pin and it was better to get out of that country while we could.
1: At 6:30, the glimmer of hope got brighter when Outback pilot Trevor Wright gave them some valuable local knowledge.
0: Trevor said, listen, at sun up, usually for half an hour or 45 minutes, there's always a bit of a lull out there. Then he was right. About 7 o'clock, the wind just died down almost enough. It was still too windy to set up, but we thought, well, we'll roll out the balloons anyway. So we're ready to go, because if there was a window, it was only going to be 10 or 15 minutes, and we needed to be able to get the balloons up and blow them up very quickly. And as luck would have it, that's exactly what happened.
1: After months of planning and a stressful takeoff, the two balloons soared to the sky, flying over the view of a lifetime. Despite the winds at ground level, everything was smooth sailing.
0: Once they got up a little bit, it was going the right way to go out above the main lake. We got sort of 3/4 of the way across that. Then the guys dropped down and were able to come across Lake Eyre South as well, and right over the top of Maree Man, and actually landed right on the Unadatta track.
1: The flight took 3 hours and 40 minutes, covering 183 kilometres. The balloons reached speeds of about 80 kilometres per hour and soared to around 2,740 metres.
0: It was truly a great experience. It was really an emotional, traumatic, anxiety, very depressed early in the morning when we weren't going, but just so happy and so relieved that we got it done.
1: Believed to be the first such flight over the inland lake, there was no shortage of naysayers in the lead-up.
0: The biggest question was, what happens if you land in the lake? Realistically, there's no more danger of that, really, than an airplane running out of fuel and having to land in the lake. Whilst it looked a little bit hairy, it was quite measured, but we had to do a lot of research and work to see if we could do it and to eventually pull it off. Yeah, it was quite a few moving parts. The most dangerous part of the whole mission was being left in the pub unsupervised until the weather came good.
2: Steve Timmis ending that story there from Isabella Kelly. The Mount Isa Rodeo in Queensland is one of the biggest events on the Outback calendar, and it's more than just big buckles and bull rides. It's where a love of the sport is passed from one generation to the next. Behind the chutes, our reporter, Kavina Kumar, found herself with an unexpected reporting partner. Young cowboy Elias Worman introduced her to some of his rodeo heroes and wasn't afraid to ask the big questions. He's quite the chap.
3: Brendan Crawley from Yass, New South Wales. I'm a bareback rider. If you don't get nervous, then you really shouldn't be doing it. But we kind of, after riding for a while, you sort of turn that nerve into adrenaline and just go on with it. I try to think of it like a life or death situation, and the only way I'm going to win is if I stay on.
4: And what keeps you riding?
3: My family, definitely. I got one of my boys with me now. He travelled all the way up here with me. He's standing here with me now, helped me on my horse, and about to put a show on.
5: Hi, I'm Elias Worman, and I'm behind the chutes just to interview you from ABC News. What's your name and what do you do?
6: My name is Kylie Vonhoff, and I'm the 2026 Zonta Rodeo Charity Queen.
5: I heard that you raised the most amount of money for a donation. How'd you do it?
6: I did. I raised just over $134,000 for the SES, and it was just lots of hard work and a very big support system and support group.
5: Is there any other stuff that you love to do, like going on the ride? Because I spend all my money on them.
6: My kids spend all my money on them, so I've got no money left to go on them.
5: Any advice for a young cowboy coming up?
6: Stay in school and keep trying. I'm back to riding after over 10 years off, so I'm just excited to do it. I'm telling myself if I don't do it now, I won't ever do it. And I take a deep breath and I let the nerves just take me.
7: My name's Leanne Caden.
5: What are you doing here?
7: I'm roping tonight, and I won the round of the barrel racing today. My horse in the barrel race today, he was that fast, I had to really hang on.
5: That is awesome. Have you ever got injured doing this?
7: Not exactly at a rodeo, but at home on young horses, yes, but that's part of it.
5: What keeps you riding?
7: I just love the adrenaline rush we get when we go fast.
5: Any advice to cowboys my age?
7: Well, I just say, have a go. Why not?
5: G'day, my name's Elias Worman, and I'm here to interview you. What are you doing here?
8: I just come to watch a bull riding.
5: Did you do any bull riding?
8: No, I did, but the bull riding's not, they haven't got that fast the bull, so I didn't want to put my name down.
5: Do you like riding in general?
8: No, I do like riding. I'd normally ride every

0: weekend, but just whenever weekend come up, I'll go there, mate, and just hawk straight in.
1: Do you think if you had a chance, you would ride in one of the biggest competitions?
0: Oh, yeah. If I don't win it on the weekend, there's something wrong, so.
1: I love your hat.
2: Beauty. Thank you.
3: Well, he's definitely a natural. That's young cowboy Elias Warman with his ABC mentor Kavina Kumar at the Mount Isa Rodeo. And that is Australia-wide for today. I'm Sinead Mangan. It's been lovely to have your company. Cheerio.

0: ABC News, good evening. I'm Ashley Barraclough. Japan's government has broken its silence on the political uproar over Prime Minister Anthony Albanese's melons comment on a podcast, with Tokyo's ambassador in Canberra playing down the significance of the episode. Here's Foreign Affairs reporter Stephen Jejets.
1: In a statement, Japan's ambassador to Australia, Kazuhiro Suzuki, told the ABC the Japanese government was aware of the reporting in the media on the podcast. "We've been informed by the Australian side that Prime Minister Albanese did not make the comments the way that's been reported," he said in a statement. In any case, the dinner hosted by Prime Minister Albanese during the Prime Minister's visit to Australia was held in a very relaxed atmosphere. The ambassador also said the dinner helped build a relationship of trust between the two leaders.
0: Overseas, human rights groups in Israel have appealed for urgent help for two Palestinian families who've been trapped by Israeli settlers in their homes in the occupied West Bank. The BBC's Yoland Nell reports.
2: Extremist settlers from a nearby outpost set up a new base by two Palestinian homes in the village of Kusra, south of Nablus, on Sunday. They cut off the power and water supply and stopped seven people living inside, including two young girls, from entering or leaving. After the Palestinian families initially called the Israeli military for help, soldiers were filmed praying with the settlers at the structure they'd erected. 2 days later, the army allowed an ambulance to take away one Palestinian child for medical treatment and deliver food. An Israeli military statement described recent actions by Israeli civilians in the area as illegal, reprehensible, and unacceptable.
0: Back home, a Tasmanian Supreme Court judge says a former professional cricket player's standing as a sportsperson enabled him to commit sexual abuse against a young person. Scott Wallen reports.
3: Aaron William Summers was sentenced in the Supreme Court in Hobart today for two counts of the sexual abuse of a young person and one count of grooming. Summers sexually abused a 15-year-old girl in Hobart in 2018 after meeting her at a Hobart Hurricanes cricket game. The grooming refers to their social media contact between 2018 and 2021. In court today, he was sentenced to 2.5 years, suspended after 10 months. Justice Helen Wood told the court his role as a sportsperson gave him contact with young people and enabled the commission of his crimes. She said Summers understands the harm he has caused and is working towards rehabilitation.
0: A Tasmanian woman has avoided jail time for causing a head-on crash, which significantly injured her son and a married couple. Monty Jacker reports.
4: 38-year-old Samantha Janine Hall was overtaking on the Tasman Highway near Sorel in April 2024 when her vehicle collided head-on with a car travelling in the opposite direction. The couple in the other vehicle suffered significant injuries, which they say have caused them to live in constant pain while affecting their enjoyment of life and ability to work. Hall and her son were also severely injured. She pleaded guilty to 3 counts of negligent driving causing grievous bodily harm. In the Hobart Magistrates Court today, she was disqualified from driving for 12 months and given a 5-month suspended prison sentence.
0: To sport, Pat Cummins has named the Australian men's team for its first test side ahead of a mammoth 12 months of cricket. Miles Holbrook-Walk has the details.
5: The big news ahead of Test cricket's return to Darwin is that Scott Boland is the odd man out. Josh Hazlewood returning to the bowling attack that's been the envy of the cricket world for close to a decade. All-rounders Cam Green and Beau Webster will both feature together in a side that sees top opening batter and local boy Jake Weatherald retain his spot to play in Darwin's first Test match in 22 years. They'll face Bangladesh across a 2-match series. Tomorrow is the first of at least 20 tests over 12 months for the men's team involving matchups against New Zealand, South Africa and England.
0: Tasmania's weather. There's a gale warning for the southeast and southwest coasts and

0: A strong wind warning for remaining coastal waters except the Upper East Coast. For the state tomorrow, showers about the west, central plateau and south, mostly fine elsewhere. West to northwesterly winds, gusty at times. For the population centres tomorrow, Burnie 15 degrees in a shower or two, Devonport 15 and partly cloudy, Launceston 16 and partly cloudy and Hobart 16 and a possible shower. It's currently 11 degrees in Burnie, 9 in Devonport and Launceston and 10 in Hobart. 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
6: Ease into evenings with John O'Hara.
7: Indeed. Ease into your evening with me. It's 7:05. Thank you for joining the program. If you're a regular listener, you will know that 7:05 on a Wednesday can only mean one thing. It is time to quiz. Between now and the 8 p.m. news bulletin, ABC News Bulletin, we will quiz. The first question for this evening's quiz picks up where last night's left off. Jono's bonus music round. And here is the question. American band Blondie had a number one hit in both the UK and the US with what song referencing the tide? American band Blondie had a number one hit in both the UK and the US with what song referencing the tide? That's the first question from Jono's bonus music round in the ABC Evenings quiz. Also asking you this evening, what have you restored to its former glory? It can be anything. An old car. A shack. An heirloom. Piece of jewellery. Maybe a coin that you brought back to sparkle. What have you restored to its former glory? How long did it take you? Did you work alone? Did you work in a team? What did you learn in the process? Patience? Was it a nightmare? Or was it the most joyful experience? And do you restore things as a bit of a hobby? Of course, this is all keeping in line with the relaunch of Seabreeze, the little blue boat, relaunched today in the south of the state. Relaunched to her former glory, restored over 18 months, a team of people, community volunteers, professionals, all helped. A helicopter engineer even helped. So what did you restore to its former glory? The number to text me is 0438 922 936. You can also give me a call on 1300 222 936. After 8 p.m. tonight, it is our pop culture regular segment where we break down a few things making news. What if I told you that there was a university in America that was launching a degree in content creation? Have we lost the plot, or is a degree in content creation a good thing? I will be speaking with our pop culture expert on what this means after 8 o'clock tonight. And then after 9, if dancing is your thing, the Tasmanian Dance Expo is kicking off from Friday in the south of the state. And two very successful, famous even, Tasmanian dancers, the directors of the expo, are dropping by after rehearsals to tell me all about it. Now, between them, they have danced for the likes of Katy Perry, Jennifer Lopez, Taylor Swift, and they're bringing their expertise and there are famous friends to Tassie this weekend. That is after 9. But I am also asking you, as I mentioned, what have you restored to its former glory? And also, quiz time. It is quiz time in just a moment.
8: 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Now he's in court fighting charges of indecent assault and sexual touching. 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
7: First question of the ABC Evenings Quiz for your Wednesday night is American band, Blondie, had a number one hit in both the UK and the US with what song referencing the tide? 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
7: First question of the ABC Evenings Quiz for your Wednesday night is American band, Blondie, had a number one hit in both the UK and the US with what song referencing the tide? To play, you need to call 1300

nature, words, entertainment, sport, food, and of course, Tasmaniana. For those of you that know me well, many of you do, I like to shake it up and add a bonus music round when I'm on for Helen Shield. So we are adding a music round to the quiz this evening. That is where the first question lies. Which American band, well, the American band Blondie, excuse me, had a number one hit in both the UK and the US with what song referencing the tide? You need to call to play 1-300-222-936. I must let you know that all the questions you hear tonight are written with and for you in mind. Helen Shield has set the bar very high. We do not take questions from the national ABC bucket where all the quiz questions go. We write them for you. So I hope you feel lucky and I hope you want to play. The rules are very simple. I ask you a question. If you know the answer, instead of yelling at the radio, you give me a call. And you do need to call to play. You can text me as well, but to play, you have to call. The number is 1-300-222-936. We will have a chat because, you know, it's 7 o'clock somewhere and it's the evening. Things are relaxed. Tonight I'll ask you, what have you restored to its former glory? And if you get the answer right, you will hear this sound tonight. And you will continue on to the next round. You will keep continuing on as long as you get the answers right. If you do get all of the answers right up to the 8 o'clock news, you are the winner. The person who gets the last answer right before the 8 p.m. ABC news is the winner. But if you get the question wrong, you will hear this sound. End of the sauce bottle, and we will look forward to welcoming you back at another time. Now, if you win, of course, you do get full bragging rights and a little gift from us, and that changes from night to night. You get to choose. My producer, Isabel Howard, and I have one request. You can use the brain's trust of your home or your car or the hall that you're in, whoever you're with. But please do not Google the answers. We know when you're Googling and that's cheating. So please use the brain trust, but please do not Google because that is cheating. All right, who is ready to play the ABC Evenings Quiz Wednesday night, the 12th of August? The first question is from Jono's bonus music round. American band Blondie had a number one hit in both the UK and the US with what song referencing the tide? To call, to play, you need to call me 1-300-222-936. Let's get quizzical, my friends.

0: 13 minutes past seven. I've asked the first question from Jono's bonus music round. American band Blondie had a number one hit in the UK and the US with what song referencing the tide? Regular caller Brenda has given us a buzz. Good evening, Brenda.
1: Good evening.
0: From Cambridge. How are you this evening?
1: Good.
0: Now, I need to let you know, Brenda, that Joe in Sloping, Maine, has left a magazine for you from last week. We're going to send it out to you. Isn't that kind?
1: That is kind, yes.
0: Do you know Joe in Sloping, Maine?
1: No. We've got to know each other via this quiz game, you might say.
0: That's what we love, ABC listeners coming together because of our quiz.
1: That's right.
0: Now, Joe, Brenda, I get confused who I'm speaking to now. Brenda in Cambridge, do you have memories of the little blue boat?
1: I remember seeing a couple of occasions, yes.
0: Yeah. Were you aware that today was the relaunch of the Seabreeze, the little blue boat?
1: Yes, I heard that, yes.
0: Mm-hmm. Have you ever restored anything, you know, back to its former glory, Brenda?
1: No, not on that scale, no.
0: No, I mean, it doesn't need to be a big ticket item. You could have just restored something little.
1: Well, I can't think of anything offhand, actually.
0: Well, that's okay. That's okay, Brenda. All right,

0: get into this question number one. From Jono's bonus music round, Brenda, American band Blondie had a number one hit in both the UK and the US with what song referencing the tide? Do you know the answer to this one, Brenda?
1: Not really, no. I've heard of the song, but I just can't put a name to it.
0: Do you remember the chorus? The lyric has tide in it.
1: Yeah, I realise that. Keeping the tide.
0: Oh, Brenda, I'm so sorry. End of the sauce bottle. That is not the one. You stay on the line, though, and we'll get this magazine to you. Thanks for calling. Nice to talk to you again.
1: Okay, thank you.
0: Bye. Brenda in Cambridge there, not quite getting the answer right with the first question for the ABC Evenings quiz from Jono's bonus music round. American band Blondie had a number one hit in both the UK and the US with what song referencing the tide? Remember, you do need to call to play, and that number is 1-300-222-936. We'll have a chat. I'll ask you, what have you restored to its former glory? I've just had a text in saying, I restored myself to its former glory by travelling around Australia and taking a good look at myself, and I feel quite liberated. Thank you so much. I love that text. What have you restored to its former glory? Do get in touch with the program. For now, though, Paul Blackwall is in the studio on the line. Good evening, Paul.
2: Hey, how you doing?
0: I'm good, mate. We've spoken before many, many months ago now. Tell me, what have you restored to its former glory?
2: Oh, look, nothing exciting, like the odd coffee table and, I didn't restore it, but there's like, I've got a, like an old Blackwood 100-year-old dresser that used to be in my dad's garage, like when I was a kid.
0: Yeah.
2: And unbeknownst to me, he actually went and got it professionally restored, and somehow I've got it now.
0: It's you've got it. See, this is what's so beautiful about restoring these things, especially if they've kind of been passed down through the family. It's like a little piece of your dad, right?
2: Yeah, well, it's like stuff you can't buy now. Like everything, like, you know, ready to assemble. And if you do want to pay for the good stuff, you do pay a good dollar. So it's just nice to have some old furniture that you can't buy these days.
0: Yeah, and you can't really put a price on the memories of those pieces of furniture, hey?
2: Yeah, I guess. I mean, if someone was going to offer me a couple of grand for it, yeah, sure. But,
0: I like it. You can't. There's no price, but you know, there actually is a price if it was a good one.
2: It looks better than what I used to have in the position that it's in now. So
0: And of course, this is all because we've been speaking about the little blue boat. Do you have memories of the little blue boat, Paul?
2: No, I don't even know what little blue was.
0: Down here in the south of the state, Little Sea Breeze is the actual name, but affectionately known as the Little Blue Boat, and it was people used to drive past it in near Montrose, and it's been restored anyway. But maybe you'll see it one day because she's headed back to the water. A bit more work to do, and then she'll be back in the water. All right, it's 18 minutes past seven. You're listening to 936 ABC Hobart and ABC Northern Tasmania. John O'Hara here with you on the evening's program. I've got Paul on the line. He is going to have a stab at question number one from the ABC Evenings quiz. It's from Jono's bonus music round. The question is, American band Blondie had a number one hit in both the UK and the US with what song referencing the tide, Paul? Do you know the answer to this one?
2: Yes, I do. There should be more music quizzes. Yeah, it should be The Tide Is High.
0: The Tide Is High.

0: a Blondie fan, Paul?
1: Oh, somewhat. Like, I might have a Blondie's Greatest Hits CD. You know, like, I'm not right into all their, you know, obscure stuff. Mm. But, like, their hits and, yeah.
0: I like that one. I think the Tightest Heart is good.
1: Sure. Yeah. It'd be up there in my top five. Sure.
0: Good, good. And I love that you like a music round. I do too. I love a music round in a quiz. So I've taken the liberty to add a bit of a music round while Helen's off having a holiday.
1: Yeah, well, good. Like the next nine questions would be good if they were music. Tasmaniana always, like, stumps me, which is embarrassing because I've lived here all my life.
0: Oh, well, that's good to hear because it stumps me too. And they're fine. They're hard questions to come up with. Helen's very good at finding the Tasmaniana questions. I do struggle a little bit. She's helped me out. She's left me some good ones. So if we get there, I'll have my fingers crossed for you, Paul.
1: Yeah, cheers.
0: All right, let's move on to question number two. It's from the nature category, Paul. And the question is this. What is the name of the only continent with no native land snakes? That question again. What is the name of the only continent in the world with no native land snakes? The number to call if you know the answer and hope that Paul doesn't is 1-300-222-936. Remember, you do need to call to play. But for now, it is Paul's first right of refusal. What is the name of the only continent with no native land snakes, Paul?
1: I'm assuming it's Antarctica.
0: Let's see. Yeah, you're a winner. I mean, by process of elimination, right? It's very cold there. Not snakes. Snakes, I don't think, would like it.
1: Yeah, look, like I know there's a few countries that don't have snakes, but, yeah, when you say continents, I haven't heard of a snake in Antarctica, so, yes.
0: Yeah. Was it an educated guess or were you 100% sure?
1: 90%, I guess. Nah, I was probably 100% sure.
0: Hey, Paul, last night, I don't know if you were listening, we were speaking a lot about the census. Did you have any trouble getting yours done or all done and dusted?
1: I did mine, I think, the night after I received it in the mail because all I do is, you know, like I just sit back, listen to the ABC during the week. So, yeah.
0: You don't want it to get in the way of your ABC listening.
1: Oh, no, like I do it while I'm listening to it.
0: Yeah, good-o. And you did it old school on paper?
1: No, it was on my phone.
0: Yeah, me too. Yeah, there was a bit of glitchiness going on apparently last night, but hopefully people have rectified the problem. The census hotline was available and, you know, people have still been able to do it today. So I'm glad you got it done. It's 23 minutes past 7, Paul. One moment.
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0: Question number three, ABC Evenings Quiz for your Wednesday night. I've got Paul and Blackwall on the line. Two for two. This next question, Paul, is from the food category. I reckon you'll know this one. It's one of my favourite foods. What is the German word for a meat cutlet, often breaded and fried? That again. What is the German word, Paul, for a meat cutlet, often breaded and fried?
1: I'll go out on a limb and say a schnitzel.
0: Schnitty. Paul, are you a fan of a schnitty?
1: Oh, yeah, for sure.
0: I love a schnitty. I love a schnitty. Are you a fan of a schnitty at the pub, Paul?
1: Yes, I am. And it might be controversial. Like, I'm not a huge fan of the palmy. Like, I just prefer a schnitty with, like, mushroom gravy.
0: I agree, Paul. And, do you know, because I feel Palmer is good. But sometimes I feel like, depending on who makes it, you know, it can all be a bit much. There's the ham, there's the cheese, there's the sauce, and it all gets a bit confused. Whereas with a schnitzel, if the bread and the you know, it's been fried well, you still taste the meat and a lovely sauce, but a simple, I like a mushroom kind of gravy sauce or a peppery sauce over it.
1: Sure, I'm hearing you. Yeah. Mm.
0: If you go to the pub and you get your schnitty and they inevitably say, Paul, would you like that with chips and salad or mash and veggies? Which one would you choose?
1: To be fair, I normally go mash and veggies.
0: You do? Okay.
1: Yeah, just because it's, you know, like a single guy living by himself, you never know when you're going to get your next lot of veggies. So, yeah.
0: We were speaking last night about single guys living on their own. I am one of those as well. And I wonder, because I am very much partial to this, a bachelor's handbag. Do you get a cook chook from the store on a regular basis?
1: Sure. Like, how good's that?
0: I know. I get sometimes two a week, Paul. That can last you four meals, a chook, if it's just you.
1: Look, and because I live like not far from the Exeter Bakery, and they've got like they are the best bakery ever, and the old bachelor's handbag, Exeter Bakery bread. Oh. I probably shouldn't be advertising on the ABC.
0: That's okay. Local, yeah. It's local. It's local. Yeah. Now, bachelor. Do you just hack into it like a raccoon, or do you cut it up nicely?
1: I normally rip the skin off, like, and just crack into the skin while I'm making my sandwiches. But I also do like to chuck a bit of coleslaw in it.
0: Yeah, delicious. Homemade coleslaw or do you buy that?
1: My mum's homemade coleslaw, which is unbeatable, mm-hmm. but second best, I just go up to the local grocery store and just get a little tub of that.
0: What's so special about your mum's coleslaw? What does she put in it that makes it, you know, the best?
1: She puts in like two different, like a salad cream and some sort of mayo-y thing, you know, like two different ones. But I think she puts a little bit of red capsicum in there. But it's just the balance. Like, it's, you've got to have that little bit of tartness, but not too much. Like, just, you know, like sometimes it can be a bit dry, but no, mum's got it nailed.
0: Yeah, she's been doing it forever. And there's nothing like mum's meals. You know, I think there's some things that your mum does because you've just eaten them your whole life. That's like your mum's spag bowl, the best.
1: Yeah, well, look, I mean, I'm a bit biased, but my mum is probably one of the best cooks ever.
0: What's your mum's name?
1: She can do anything. Like, her mum was a great cook. I think she actually used to work as a cook, my grandmother.
0: Mm.
1: And it's just rubbed off on mum, like a roast, anything. anything.
0: Love
1: anything
0: it.
1: Anything you want, she can do.
0: What's your mum's name?
1: Pat.
0: Pat. Would she be listening?
1: She won't, but when I go and see her on the weekend, I'll replay it on the ABC.
0: Yes, that's good. Right. You play it on the ABC Listen app. That's a good little plug for our app. I've just had a text in from Jenny saying, is it a bachelor's handbag, John, or an emotional support animal? I like that, Jenny. I like that a lot. All right, Paul, let's get into question number four, ABC Evenings Quiz, 28 minutes past seven. It's from the sport category. Are you a sporty guy, Paul?
1: Look, I really used to be, but these days, like, I like my cricket. I watched the World Cup when it was on. Mm. My footy team's not doing so well.
0: What's your footy team?
1: The Kangas.
0: The Kangas. All right. Well, this is not a Kangas question, but here's the question.
1: Last minute switch, you could change it.
0: No. That's breaking the rules. Here is your question, number four from the sport category. Prior to his role at the helm of the Tasmanian Devils, which AFL club did Brendan Gale play for and become CEO of? That question again. Prior to his role at the helm of the Tassie Devils, which AFL club did Brendan Gale play for and become CEO of? If you know the answer, please give us a call, 1-300-222-936. But I have to ask Paul first. Do you know the answer to this one, Paul?
1: Yeah, it's my brother's favourite team, Richmond. Mm.
0: Richmond, you're smashing me. I'm a winner, baby. Well, there you go. Your brother, would you have known that if it wasn't your brother's team, do you reckon?
1: Yeah, I would have. Brady Gale, like Tassie legend, and because he's like the CEO or whatever he is of the Devils now, like it's in the news. So, yeah, unless you've been living under a rock, you should have known that.
0: Yeah, I agree. I'm not even a big footy guy, but I knew that one. 7:30 on your Wednesday evening, 936 ABC Hobart, ABC Northern Tasmania. We're up to question number 5 of the ABC Evenings quiz from the general knowledge category. Paul in Blackwall is on the line. He's telling me about his mum's cooking. Best ever, Pat. G'day, Pat. She'll be listening at the replay. What's your favourite meal? You mentioned the roast, but is that the favourite meal that your mum cooks, whips up?
1: Oh, look, roast lamb is pretty hard to beat. Like, and she'll have like mint sauce and she'll have gravy if you want that as well. And then you've got all the roast potatoes, pumpkin, Brussels sprouts. She doesn't eat them, but we do. Carrots, peas, like it's just like it's full on, like it's awesome.
0: Is it a regular fixture? Like, do you have one a week, one a fortnight, one a month with the fam?
1: We try and go and see her every Sunday, but she's involved with the RSL club out at Westbury. Mm-hmm. So she, every now and again, she's got like other commitments, so we have to give it a pass or.
0: Yeah.
1: You know, so, but we try and catch up at, you know, most weekends, yeah.
0: Gorgeous. Well, if anyone from the RSL in Westbury is listening to the program tonight, big g'day from me and Paul on ABC Evenings. Let's get into question number 5, Paul. General knowledge, here it is. In literature, who wrote the novel The Handmaid's Tale? That question again. In literature, who wrote the novel The Handmaid's Tale, Paul in Blackwall?
1: Look, I've got no idea.
0: Oh, no. Don't even want to have a stab.
1: The Handmaid's Tale. Male or female? Can you tell me that?
0: I'll give you that. Female.
1: The Handmaid's Tale. I've heard of it, but I could not tell you. I'm sorry.
0: All right, well.
1: Good luck to the next person and have a great night.
0: Edge of the sauce bottle. Thanks, Paul. Talk soon.
1: Yeah, cheers.
0: Paul in Blackwall there. Stumped him with question number 5 of the ABC Evenings quiz. From the general knowledge category, in literature, who wrote The Handmaid's Tale? To play, you need to call me 1-300-222-936.
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0: Question number 5 of the ABC Evenings quiz. We play right up to the ABC 8 p.m. news. From the general knowledge category, I've just knocked Paul from Blackwall out, and a big hello to his mum, Pat. The question from the general knowledge category is, in literature, who wrote The Handmaid's Tale? To play, you need to call me on 1-300-222-936. Adam James in Hobart has done just that. Good evening, Adam.
12: Yeah, hi.
0: Before we get to the question, what have you restored to its former glory in your lifetime, Adam?
12: I'm sorry, you just threw me. You're asking me questions. Sorry, I don't do questions after work. May I have the question, please, for the quiz?
0: Oh, sure. Just trying to get to know you a bit.
12: I understand. It's a generational difference, young man. In my day, we used to go to work and have fun after work, but now young people have to enjoy their work and have fun at work, so it all becomes an amalgam. Thank you.
0: All right, general knowledge. In literature, who wrote The Handmaid's Tale, Adam, in Hobart?
12: I think that was Margaret Atwood.
0: Yes, I do believe you are correct. Have you read the book, Adam?
12: No.
0: A fan of Margaret Atwood's work?
12: Ha. Not since about 1988, I think, what she published then put me off.
0: Righto.
12: Before that, yeah, really, really, really something.
0: Okay. So what have you read of her work?
12: Oh God, that was last millennia. I can't remember, mate. That was a long time ago.
0: Okay. Adam in Hobart. Let's go to question number 6. Entertainment.
12: Good idea.
0: Category. On the 60s show Get Smart, Maxwell Smart was a spy for Control. What was his agent number? I'll ask that question again. And if you know the answer, then please call me 1-300-222-936 from the entertainment category. On the 60s show Get Smart, Maxwell Smart was a spy for Control. What was his agent number, Adam James in Hobart?
12: Yeah, that was Maxwell Smart, agent 86.
0: Ah. Well, you must have watched a bit of Get Smart in your time, if you know the answer to that one, Adam.
12: Yeah, I got a DVD player a few years ago, and I got some discs, and it's quite something. He's got a Sunbeam Alpine sports car, which is quite magnificent.
0: Yeah. Is that the one in the opening credits?
12: I think there's a few different ones, but when he turns up at work in his little sports car, you know.
0: Well, and they still get a spin, the DVDs?
12: Oh, maybe next Christmas, yeah.
0: All right. It is 24 minutes to 8 on your Wednesday night, 936 ABC Hobart and ABC Northern Tasmania. John O'Hara here with you. We are right in the middle of the ABC Evenings Quiz. I am, of course, filling in for Helen Shield. Question number 7, Adam James in Hobart gets first go at this one. It's from the Tasmaniana category. This one stumps people sometimes. How's your Tasmaniana, Adam?
12: Oh, I don't know. We're going to find out.
0: All right. What is the name of Tasmania's highest peak? That question again from the Tasmaniana category. What is the name of Tasmania's highest peak? 1-300-222-936 is the number to call. Adam James in Hobart, do you know the answer to this one?
12: I really should know the answer to this one. I've got two in mind.
0: Mm-hmm.
12: Before I do, the song is "Living in Glenorchy" by the Cheeky Chaps, played at Mona last weekend. We're really looking forward to hearing that local song. I'll say, I think it's either Mount Ossa or Federation Peak, and I'll say Mount Ossa.
0: Mount Ossa. Let me see. Is that the highest peak in Tasmania? Yes. Have you been around Mount Ossa or up Mount Ossa in your time, Adam?
12: I've seen it from the distance, yeah.
0: Mm. It stands at 1,617 metres above sea level of course is located in the Central Highlands within the Cradle Mountain St. Clair National Park District. Are you a hiker? Are you up for those kind of big long walks?
12: I've done a little walking in my time sometimes, yeah.
0: Mount Ossa's not on the list, though.
12: No, I'll leave that to the young folk, yeah.
0: All right, Adam, you're smashing through this. You're up to question number 8 from the words category. It is, of course, 21 minutes to 8 on your Wednesday night. How's your spelling, Adam? Are you a good speller?
12: Oh, I wouldn't have an opinion on my own prowess, but let's give it a whirl, eh?
0: All right. Can you spell karaoke for me, Adam James in Hobart?
12: I can spell it two ways. Two words, C-A, no, not karaoke as in karaoke wood. Karaoke. It's a K, carry A, R, K, A, O-K-E.
0: Yeah, just again, can you spell that again? I lost you somewhere in the middle.
12: Yeah, right. Here we go. Karaoke, K-A-R. Oh, no, now you're throwing much. I said it once. I answered the question.
0: I need you to spell it again.
12: Give me a red flag. I'll leave it to someone else. Thank you very much for the radio program. The song is "Living in Glenorchy" by the Cheeky Chaps, who played at Mona last weekend. We really need to get them into ABC studios. Thank you very much.
0: Thanks, Adam. Didn't answer the question correctly. That's okay. Hey, anyone out there know how to spell karaoke? That is question number 8 in the ABC Evenings Quiz. John O'Hara here with you on 936 ABC Hobart and ABC Northern Tasmania. It's 20 minutes to 8. Just knocked out Adam with the spelling of karaoke. If you'd need to, if you know the answer to that one, give me a call. 1-300-222-936. Joe in Sloping, Maine has done just that. Good evening, Joe. Nice to have you on the program again.
8: Hello, how are you going?
0: Is Gav with you as well?
8: Yes, darling. And what's happened to Quizabella tonight?
0: Quizabella is, she's there. She's there. Quizabelle Howard. She's working away in the background.
8: I just haven't heard Quizabella. So I thought I've spoken to Quizabella, but haven't heard.
0: I hadn't said it tonight, but I like that. I've never said Quizabella, Joe. So I'm going to add, I say Quizabella, but I like Quizabella. She sounds more fun. I'm gonna change it to Quizabella because you did.
8: It's lovely. Yes.
0: Hey, what have you restored to its former glory? You and Gav surely have restored something to its former glory at some point in your life.
8: All I've got to say is I go to a place in Eubina and I get plants from a sad plant stall.
0: Yes.
8: That are almost dead. And I bring them home and they become alive again.
0: Really? You're a bit of a plant whisperer.
8: Yeah.
0: Why? What do you do? What's your secret tell us?
8: They need nurturing, for God's sake. You can't just like stick them out there for sale and think they're going to sell and don't water them or repot them, you know?
0: Yeah. Do you talk to them? Do you talk to them, Joe?
8: The plant.
0: Yeah, you know, is that part of the magic?
8: Oh, yeah. Well, I say hi to them, and Gav's always out in the garden too, restoring with the radio on. So
0: yeah. I guess it's also about, you know, if you're buying plants from a store or, you know, a stall or something that are a little sad. It's about finding the right spot for that particular plant, isn't it? Like where if it likes light or if it likes to be kind of a bit hidden away, you know, are you guys kind of constantly trying to find where the perfect spot is?
8: Oh, I think most of the plants I've got from there have been indoor plants, but I know plants.
0: Mm-hmm. Did the green thumb run in your family, Joe?
8: I grew up doing gardening with my nan, actually.
0: Gorgeous. Loved,
8: yeah.
0: Yeah. All right, let's get into question number 8 from the words category, ABC Evenings Quiz. It's a spelling one. How's your spelling, Joe?
8: Oh, up and down.
0: Up and down. All right, well, can you spell the word karaoke?
8: K-A-R... O-K-E, karaoke.
0: K-A-R-O-K-E. That's what you told me. All good?
8: Mm-hmm.
0: Oh, no, that is wrong. That is wrong. Joe, I'm so sorry. That is not how you spell karaoke. Thanks for calling. We'll speak to you another time.
8: All right. Thanks, mate.
0: Joe in Sloping, Maine there. And Gav, hope you're having a great evening. I've stumped a few people with karaoke. How can you spell karaoke? Of course, you can use the Brains Trust in your house. Just don't Google it. Give me a call, 1-300-222-936. John O'Hara here with you on 936 ABC Hobart and ABC Northern Tasmania. We're up to question number 8 in the ABC Evenings Quiz. It's from the words category. It's a spelling question. Can you please spell karaoke for me? And if you're a fan of karaoke, I'd love to hear about that too. 1-300-222-936 is the number to call. And remember, you do need to call to play. I'll also be asking you this evening, what have you restored to its former glory? Can be anything, you know. I love a big ticket item like a car or maybe part of your house, but maybe it's just a chair or a couch or a little coin that's got its sparkle back. an old jacket. Lucy Braden was telling me on the Drive program that she bought an old leather handbag. She restored it to its former glory, spruced it back up, took it for a few spins, and then she sold it off. She made a bit of cash on it. So maybe you've restored something to its former glory that you've made money on. Do let me know. But more importantly, question number eight of the ABC Evenings quiz is from the words category. It knocked Adam out in Hobart. It knocked Joe and Gav out in Sloping Maine. And the question is this: How do you spell karaoke? It's a tricky one. You think you know it, but you don't. How do you spell karaoke? The number to call is 1-300-222-936. Do call me, 1-300-222-936.

0: Bit of thinking music there for the ABC Evenings Quiz, 14 minutes to 8. Question number 8's really stumped people. I know people love karaoke, but how do you spell it? 1-300-222-936 is the number to call. How do you spell karaoke? Also, what have you restored to its former glory? Lucy Cutting, presenter of Sundays, told me today that she recently sanded back the top and legs of a retro tile top that had been painted white. It's back to its former glory and looking fantastic. What have you restored to its former glory? And more importantly, how do you spell karaoke? Of course, the quiz is open to anyone. We love it when people that are a little younger than others call in. I think Layla in Clifton Beach is on the line. Good evening, Layla.
1: Hi.
0: How are you this evening?
1: I'm good. How are you?
0: I'm good. Now, do you reckon you know how to spell karaoke, Layla?
1: Yeah.
0: Have you ever had a go at karaoke? Do you like to sing?
1: No, not really.
0: Does anyone in your house like to sing?
1: No.
0: No. But you know how to spell it. Have you ever done a spelling bee or anything at your school?
1: No, not before.
0: Not before. Where do you go to school, Layla?
1: I'm collegiate.
0: Collegiate. How old are you?
1: 13.
0: And it sounds like you might be in the car. Have you been at some activity, after school activity tonight?
1: Yeah, I was at dance.
0: At dance. Hey, are you going to the Tasmanian Dance Expo this weekend?
1: Yeah.
0: Yeah. I've got Lockie and Renee, who are the directors of the expo, on the program later. Where do you dance, Layla?
1: Industry Performing Arts.
0: Gorgeous. What's your favourite style of dance?
1: Lyrical.
0: Lyrical. Okay. You reckon you might go pro as you get a bit older?
1: I hope so.
0: Yeah, good o. Do you know who Lockie and Renee are? They're both Tasmanian dancers and they've danced for Taylor Swift and Katy Perry, Jennifer Lopez. That's pretty amazing, isn't it?
1: Yeah.
0: Yeah, yeah. Awesome. All right. Well, let's get down to it. Question number 8, from the words category. How do you spell karaoke, Layla from Clifton Beach?
1: K-A-R-A-O-K-E.
0: Layla, Clifton Beach. Layla, you were the third person to give that a go and the first one to get it right. Congratulations. Who's with you in the car?
1: My dad.
0: What's your dad's name?
1: Stuart.
0: G'day, Stuart. That means you progress on to the next round. So your dad's allowed to play because you're allowed to use the Brains Trust. You're just not allowed to Google it. You might need his help with this one. Or maybe you're a bit of a music aficionado, Layla. This is question number 9. It's from the bonus music round. And this is the question. In 1985, British rock band Katrina and the Waves had the biggest hit of their career with a well-known pop anthem of the 1980s. It's still a classic today. What were they walking on? What were Katrina and the Waves walking on? Layla in Clifton Beach. I'll give you that question again. It's 1985. British rock band Katrina and the Waves had the biggest hit of their career, and it's still a classic today. What were they walking on? Do you or your dad know the answer to that one?
2: I don't know. I'd say sunshine. I wouldn't have a clue.
0: Walking on sunshine.

0: Yes. Layla and Stuart, have you ever played the quiz before, my friends?
1: No.
2: Oh, I've had a crack at it.
0: I had a crack. Have you ever taken the prize, Stuart? Because you guys might very well take the prize here.
2: No, I didn't. I think I got through the first couple of questions and then I got stumped. Yeah.
0: Righto. All right. Well, we're gonna go on to nature. This is from the nature category. It's 9 minutes to 8, so we've got a few minutes to chew the fat. Which Tasmanian frog found at high altitudes has a distinctive call like a lamb or a sheep bleating? From the nature section, the question is, which Tasmanian frog found at high altitudes has a distinctive call like a lamb or sheep bleating? If you know the answer to that one, the number to call is 1-300-222-936. And there's options here. So number one option is the Tasmanian froglet. The second option is the striped marsh frog. Or the third option is Kermit the frog. The options again: which Tasmanian frog found at high altitudes has a distinctive call like a lamb or a sheep bleating? Option one, the Tasmanian froglet. Option two, the striped marsh frog. Or option three, Kermit the frog. Layla and Stuart in Clifton Beach, do you want to have a stab at that one?
1: The striped marsh frog.
0: The striped marsh frog. Oh, I'm very sorry, my friends. That is not correct. Thank you for calling, and I hope you have a great time at the Dance Expo this weekend, Layla.
1: Thank you.
0: Bye, guys. Bye.
2: Thanks very much.
0: Stuart and Layla from Clifton Beach there. Oh, we have knocked them out in the nature section. You have a few minutes to call before the ABC 8 p.m. news. This is from the nature section. Question number 10 for the evening. Which Tasmanian frog found at high altitudes has a distinctive call like a lamb or a sheep bleating? There are three options to this question. The first is it the Tasmanian froglet? The second is it the striped marsh frog? The third is it Kermit the frog? Which Tasmanian frog found at high altitudes has a distinctive call like a lamb or sheep bleating? Question number one, to probably take the win on the ABC Evenings quiz, is A, the Tasmanian froglet, B, the striped marsh frog, or C, Kermit the frog. Do give me a call to play 1-300-222-936. That is the number that you need to call to play the ABC Evenings quiz. I'll also give you a chance to tell me about what you've restored to its former glory, especially if you're in the south of the state. You'll be well aware that the Little Blue Boat was relaunched today. Sea Breeze restored to her former glory after 18 months of restoration. It got us thinking, what have you restored to its former glory? Had some wonderful, beautiful texts in. Gabrielle says, most recently a beautiful Fair Isle cardigan thanks to recently acquiring a fabulous wool comb. That's beautiful. What have you restored to its former glory? Let me know. While you're there, I'll ask you, which Tasmanian frog found at high altitudes has a distinctive call like a lamb or sheep bleating? Is it A, the Tasmanian froglet, B, the striped marsh frog, or C, Kermit the frog? Give me a call on 1-300-222-936 to have a stab. You've got 5 minutes before the ABC 8 p.m. news. Here's a bit of thinking music.

0: Which Tasmanian frog found at high altitudes has a distinctive call like a lamb or sheep bleating? Is it A, the Tasmanian froglet, B, the striped marsh frog, or C, Kermit the frog? For the win for the ABC Evening's Wednesday quiz, Anne in Invermay has called. Hello, Anne.
1: Hi, John.
0: How's your evening?
1: It's good.
0: It's good. It's good. Have you played the ABC Evening's quiz before?
1: No.
0: No.
1: I listen, but I haven't rung in before.
0: Well, I'm glad. Well, I'm going to get straight into it because I don't want to miss you before the news. Tasmanian frog found at high altitudes has a distinctive call like a lamb or a sheep bleating? Is it A, the Tasmanian froglet, B, the striped marsh frog, or C, Kermit the frog? For the win tonight, Anne in Invermay, what do you reckon?
1: I'll go for A.
0: A, the Tasmanian froglet?
1: Mm-hmm.
0: I mean, we kind of gave it to you because it's definitely not the striped marsh frog because that was knocked out and it's not Kermit the frog. But Anne, congratulations. Thank you for playing. Stay on the line and we will figure out how to send you a little gift. Thanks for playing the quiz.
1: Groovy.
0: Anne in Invermay. She snuck in at the last minute. Thank you so much for playing the ABC Evenings quiz. ABC News at 8 p.m. Before that, though, here's some music. What you need in excess.

0: In Excess, What You Need, ABC, 936 ABC Hobart and ABC Northern Tasmania. It is ABC News time at 8 p.m.
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2: Stopped in for petrol this morning. The federal fuel excise relief has come off.
1: When you need to know.
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1: When the news unfolds, you'll hear it.
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5: ABC News, I'm Thanmaya Narvada. The Shadow Housing Minister says Australia needs to build more homes to address the housing affordability crisis. Andrew Bragg has promised to slash the National Construction Code from over 2,000 pages to 80 if elected. Building groups and the Productivity Commission estimate regulations add thousands to the cost of each newly built home. And Senator Bragg says right now people can't afford to buy any house.
6: We need to build granny flats. We need to build airspace on top of other houses. We need to have more subdivisions. We need to build out the missing middle. We need to make home building an economic venture. So we need to be able to have a system where people can afford to build a new house and the builders can make a buck out of it.
5: Overseas, Israel's army has demolished the home of a Palestinian man killed by IDF soldiers in the West Bank, while two Palestinian families remain trapped by settlers further south. Johnny Wakeley with the details.
7: The Israel Defense Forces destroyed the home of Farouk Ramadan, who the Israeli military says was involved in a shooting during a settler attack on Tel Village. Last month, the Palestinian Health Ministry said Israeli soldiers shot and killed four Palestinians in the village of Tel in the northern West Bank, while the IDF reported the deaths of two soldiers, one of whom was a settler in a local defense squad. Meanwhile, in the town of Kusra, south of Nablus, extremist settlers from a nearby outpost set up near two Palestinian homes have trapped the residents inside their homes since Sunday, cutting water and electricity, prompting Israeli human rights groups to appeal for urgent help.
5: An Israeli military statement has described recent actions by Israeli civilians in Kusra as illegal, reprehensible, and unacceptable. Pakistan's foreign ministry says three of its nationals were killed in an attack in the Red Sea. It comes after Yemeni authorities reported that four crew members and two rescuers were killed in an attack by Iran-backed Houthis on a cargo ship in the Red Sea. If the attacks are confirmed, it would mark the first deaths in a Houthi strike on shipping since the Iran war began earlier this year. A counter-terrorism expert has called for a national mass media campaign to raise awareness of violent extremism and the support available during evidence at the Anti-Semitism Royal Commission. It's been examining the effectiveness of programs including Step Together, a phone and online support service for those worried about someone they know who may be at risk of violent extremism. Deakin University's Professor Michelle Grossman says there needs to be a saturation campaign to raise the profile of counter-extremism efforts.
8: The softly approach, that more refined, targeted approach, I think we're past that point. And I think some of the tragic and horrific events that we've seen recently in Australia have really clarified that for me. I don't think that we can afford anymore to have that.
5: A healthcare provider in WA's Kimberley is drastically cutting services and offering redundancies to staff after losing more than half its federal funding. Boab Health, a non-profit allied healthcare provider that's worked across the Kimberley for almost 30 years, has previously relied on government funds for 90% of its operations. Board Chair Keita Bond says the loss of that support will result in dozens of staff being axed and services withdrawn.
9: The unintended consequence there is that shift in funding and that lack of universal and inclusive funding for all Kimberley residents will make it very hard for Boab to continue. And we just want the best outcomes as well as choice for Indigenous and non-Indigenous people across the Kimberley.
5: The Federal Health Minister has been contacted for a response. A former Hobart Hurricanes cricket player will serve at least 10 months in prison for sexually abusing a girl, Scout Wallen reports.
10: Aaron William Summers pleaded guilty to two counts of the sexual abuse of a young person and one count of grooming in June in the Supreme Court of Tasmania. Summers sexually abused a 15-year-old girl in Hobart in 2018 after meeting her at a Hobart Hurricanes cricket game. The grooming refers to their social media contact between 2018 and 2021. In court today, he was sent sentenced to 2.5 years, suspended after 10 months. Summers was extradited to Tasmania last year after he served almost 4 years in a Northern Territory prison for online child abuse charges.
5: And little penguins across Victoria will undergo vaccinations for bird flu as the disease continues to spread across parts of the state's coast and suburban areas. The two doses will be given to 5,000 penguins at Phillip Island and St Kilda, which the state government says will help reduce the impact of the disease and protect biosecurity. There are 60 cases of the deadly virus across the state, but none have been recorded in seabirds. ABC News.
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1: With John O'Hara.
0: Very good evening to you. It's 8:05 on your Wednesday. Some weather information for you. Today there have been isolated showers scattered about the west with westerly winds. There's also been a cold front clearing to the east of Tasmania as a high-pressure system over the mainland is forecast to direct a westerly flow over Tasmania and persist into Friday. The high will then move to Tassie on Saturday and Sunday, bringing settled conditions. Right now, temperatures across the state are 10 degrees in Burnie, 7 in Launceston and 10 degrees in Hobart. Tomorrow, there will be more showers about the west, central plateau and south, mostly fine elsewhere with west to northwesterly winds, sometimes gusty. Temperature highs tomorrow will be 16 degrees in Launceston, 17 in St Helens, around 15 for the Furneaux Islands, Campbelltown and Devonport included in that, 15 degrees, 16 in Hobart and 13 in Strawn. Currently, there are some warnings. A gale warning for the southeast coast, southwest coast, and a strong wind warning for the far northwest, central north, lower east, and central west coasts, as well as for Banks Strait and Franklin Sound and east of Flinders Island. We will keep you updated with all things weather here at 936 ABC Hobart and ABC Northern Tasmania. John O'Hara here with you, of course, on the evening's program. A huge hour planned for you, as always, our regular pop culture talk. Tonight we're speaking all about a new university degree that is specialising in content creation in America. Is this a good thing, or have we just lost the plot? What if the Song of Summer was no more? Song of Summer, a big thing for you? Definitely is for me. And you know those pesky polls, political polls? Are there just too many these days? Do they even mean anything? And then after 9, if you are a fan of dancing, the Tasmanian Dance Expo kicks off this weekend, headed by two incredible Tasmanian internationally successful dancers. They're both popping in straight after rehearsals. So lots to keep us interested and busy right up till 10 o'clock. I'm also asking you this evening, what have you restored to its former glory? Can be anything, a piece of clothing, an old chair, a lamp, a piece of jewelry. What have you restored to its former glory? Maybe you sold it on. Maybe you made a bit of cash out of it. Let me know. 0438 922 936. That is the number to text. Pop culture up next. It's 8:08. Bruce Springsteen, Born to Run. John O'Hara here with you. Thanks for your company.

0: What a banger.
1: Bruce Springsteen, Born to Run, 936 ABC Hobart and ABC Northern Tasmania. John O'Hara here with you. It's 12 minutes past 8 on your Wednesday evening. Talk about pop music? Well, yes, always, but right now we're going to speak about pop music and pop culture.
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1: Now, look, I do love me a little pop culture moment. What about you? There's always an array of things to unpack with our favourite pop culture expert. Tonight, a content creation degree in the US. Are the songs of summer no more? And another political poll. How many polls is too many polls? It's a mixed bowl of pop culture, my friends. Lauren Rosewarne is an author and associate professor in public policy, social and political sciences at Melbourne Uni. She joins me on the line now. Good evening, Lauren.
5: Hello, John. Thanks for having me.
1: Been a while since we've
5: spoken. It has been.
1: Hey, let's get straight into it. A content creation degree. This has conflicted me a little bit, Lauren. Can you tell us? The context?
5: Yeah, this is Arizona State University offering a 4-year degree in content creation. So this is going to be how to make your own videos, but also how to monetize them. How can you actually turn this into a career? And like you, I feel a little conflicted about it. Seemingly, because the whole reputation of content creation is very much not only learning as you go, but that it is generally young people who start this early. It takes them a long time, but they do it in a way that feels very original. Can I teach that? But then that same thing could be asked, can I teach someone to write? Can I teach someone to make film? So I'm conflicted because I can see the argument both sides quite clearly. On one hand, young people have been doing this and making money out of it without needing a 4-year degree, which will make the university a lot of money and put the young person in debt. On the other hand, there are aspects of it that have skills that can be taught. Now, yes, you can teach, and people have taught them themselves, but that's true of a lot of creative professions.
1: Absolutely. And are people getting on board with it? Like, what's the reaction been to this with people that are, I guess, considering going to study it or teach it? You know, what's the reaction been?
5: Yeah, I mean, obviously the university think that

0: they've done their market research and think that there's a market for it. And certainly there's data on the demand side, in the sense that when you survey young people, making money from social media, specifically content creation or being an influencer, makes it into the top 10 of career aspirations for young people, which is obviously very different to a generation ago when these were not even careers that were possible.
1: Yeah, and I mean, I guess to people, I guess we sound kind of old by saying this. I sound old by saying this, but that makes me sad that that's one of the most sought after careers.
0: It does and it doesn't. Like, I don't know. I guess because this age group is the students that I teach, I can kind of see it in the way. Is it any different from people wanting to be a famous actor? Or, or fame from anywhere, in the sense that it's just a new incarnation of that. And the fact that now the celebrities who were famous to young people are names that you and I probably wouldn't have heard of, which really sort of changes the game of who are the people in our society that their lives are seen as worthy of envy and aspiration. And I think a lot of them, at least for young people, do lie in that field. So the content creation replacing being an actor or a singer or a sports person perhaps isn't a surprise given that that's the new generation of celebrity.
1: And I mean, it's important to point out too that some people won't even know what the term content creation means, Lauren, and that's also generational. So for people that might not know what content creation is, can you just break it down in a couple of sentences for us?
0: Absolutely. It's the people who are creating YouTube videos, creating TikTok videos. They could be everything from makeup review videos to cooking tutorials. A lot of famous people who you will know because they might have TV shows or have been contestants on cooking shows that you might watch on any of the major networks will often also, or even it might be a desired outcome of their appearance on a reality TV show, to turn it into content creation because it's seen as quite lucrative now. So what they're trying to do is create for themselves a personality to generate content, and by content we just mean short form, generally short form videos, with the hope that they can make some money out of that. It's actually really, really, really, like any creative field, it is really hard to make money out of it. And with so many people wanting to do it makes it even harder to make money from it. And that's where the sort of sticky point with the degree is. Not only will it cost you 4 years' worth of university fees, does it give false promises to people or to the students about the capacity to make a career out of this?
1: Is it an extension of of what is essentially a media marketing degree? You know, could we kind of reframe it like that?
0: Yeah, I mean, if you look around Australia, I have a friend, for example, who teaches at one of the universities in Victoria, who teaches about camera operations and those kind of things. He knows now he's not really teaching film, future filmmakers. He's largely teaching people who want to make content for online short form videos. And that idea that lots of courses exist around the edges of this anyway, be it film production or classes on radio production or podcast production. Lots of universities already do this stuff. They just aren't branding it as content creation. It might be creative industries, for example. It might be film and television production. It might be audio and visual production. There's lots of different ways that this material is already taught. This course would say it's different though, because the target is both making these short form videos and then monetizing it, which is a little different than what's currently done.
1: Maybe it is the reframe of the way that we market things, of the way that we get our content. You know, maybe this might be the answer to bigger sales, to further reach. You know, maybe, who knows?
0: Well, we already know that lots of companies already think that's the future because their spend is less now on television advertising and more on these people who create content through, say, who also are influencers in the sense we'll give them money because their audience is precisely who we want to target with their advertisement, which is a bit different if you think about, let's say, ads that are on television, because you're very general in terms of who you're getting in your audience. Whereas if you use one of these people who have an audience of people who just like, I don't know, cooking for children videos, you've got a really niche audience, and advertisers Love that. So it's already changed the game as related to marketing.
1: I'm speaking with Lauren Rosewarne. She is our pop culture expert. You're listening to 936 ABC Hobart and ABC Northern Tasmania. John O'Hara here with you at 20 past eight. Let's move on to the death of the Song of Summer. This breaks my absolute little, you know, teeny bopper heart, Lauren. I love the Song of Summer. And when I read this article today, I thought, maybe it is the death of the Song of Summer. Your thoughts on this?
0: Yeah, this is interesting because for a couple of weeks, and we should say why we're calling it Song of Summer, obviously in the Northern Hemisphere at the moment, it's summertime. So the big hits that are big there eventually become big here, get lots of airplay. And the one that's the biggest is often termed the Song of the Summer. And for the last couple of weeks, but realistically, I have actually found articles about this topic dating back 2 years, are suggesting these days are over because we are not listening to music in the same way anymore. We're very, individualistic in the sense that our individual algorithms are spitting us songs or playing us songs that are already curated to our taste. So our chance discovery of a new song is very different. So there's been lots of articles lamenting the death of the Song of the Summer by suggesting we're no longer a monoculture. We're all in our own little pods. Therefore, the days of a juggernaut music success are gone. But this article, which is published in an Australian publication called Fourth Wall, suggests actually this might be a good thing. That when there isn't a juggernaut success, maybe it means that artists aren't actually trying to write that poppy, catchy hit and trying to game the algorithm, but instead are producing more concept albums, less about singles and more about an artistic statement.
1: It's such an interesting discussion, and I wonder what you think about this. That's all very well for someone who has broken through, and you know, people that were mentioned in this article,
0: Beyonce,
1: Taylor Swift, Shibui, all broken through, so they can release a concept album because we will listen to it. But if you're a new artist trying to break through, surely the power of the banger, you know, the Song of the Summer, still has some merit. And even to a record company, they want that breakthrough hit for a new artist, right?
0: Yeah, I thought it was interesting to see. I think it was Rosalia on the list who had collaborated with the London Symphony Orchestra. And the article said that every song was not suitable for radio play. And that idea of what's the agenda here? But her fan base will buy that album, will listen to stream that album, in which case that's job done. But you're right. How does an artist break through in this music environment? And I've been on this show before talking about the challenge, particularly for Australian artists, to get any airplay, given the way algorithms work and the way they prioritise music from the US. It's these layers of getting your stuff listened to that is such a challenge. The counter to that, though, if you look at the list of the Songs of the Summer for the past few years, or when we, you know, sort of 2023 and earlier, generally it's established artists who get the spot anyway.
1: Yeah.
0: There's not a lot of, you know, came from nowhere artists we've never heard of stories. Generally, they're already someone we know with a, you know, a song that taps into an already established fan base. So I agree with you. It is another layer of challenge for an artist to get their stuff heard, but it's also a bit of a fantasy to think there are a lot of, you know, artists who came from nowhere and got the Song of the Summer spot. That's a bit of a rarity.
1: It made me think, you know, that I was thinking, you know, what's the most kind of popular song or the song that's getting the most airtime at the moment? And I did, it popped up, you know, Madonna and Kylie Minogue have just done this huge collab. It's everywhere, which feeds into this content creation discussion that we've just had. You know, if there was someone who could create content around what happened at Amsterdam Pride with Kylie and Madonna, having this kind of breakthrough hit Song of the Summer. Yes, there's a discussion for all of this. Yes, content creation is something worth studying. No, the Song of Summer is not over because look what Kylie and Madonna have done. They've done it old school and they've got this banger that they've, you know, broken through. You know, what are your thoughts on that?
0: Well, I think the Madonna-Kylie example is also another interesting part of this story where these are two women, credit to them, who've had careers, each of them close to, if not exceeding, 50 years, right, who are having this banger. Great moment for them. But what it's also showing again, though, is the skew towards established artists.
1: Yes.
0: And the fact that our tastes, that we're very keen, and streaming services just make it really easy for us to keep listening to the stuff we like, or more of people we already know we like their music, even if it's their new stuff, as opposed to letting in space for new artists. And that is also a bit of a lesson on how people listen to music as well. They're more likely to be streaming now than listening to radio, which means that chance discovery of new songs is also harder.
1: Yeah, interesting stuff. Interesting stuff. 26 minutes past eight. I'm speaking with Lauren Rosewarne, our pop culture expert on 936 ABC Hobart and ABC Northern Tasmania. Our final topic for this Wednesday evening, which I also loved reading this in the conversation. Are there too many political polls? I think so. And I was glad someone wrote this, because I have thought in the last year or so, do we even take notice of these polls? It feels like there's one every day.
0: And which poll are we talking about? And I think that's because they said in July in Australia, there were six polls.
1: Yeah. Right? Wild.
0: And so that just means either nobody is paying attention because we don't know which poll is being spoken about, or certainly those polls are not spoken in the kind of detail that I, as a social scientist, want explained. What's the sample size? What did you ask them? How did you phrase the questions? All these things that actually make data from polls meaningful is often lost, because we'll just hear a headline, Pauline Hanson's support is increasing, or whatever it might be. To say a word like increasing, mean, again, this is because this is stuff I actually teach students how to do, is to say a word like increasing means change over time. I need to see at least two sets of data to show me a trend. And those kind of words, again, meaningful to me, get glossed over in the reporting of these because they can just serve as a salacious headline without actually being unpacked. And the other thing about polling, which the ABC's Anthony Green taught us, where there's also a lot of people who aren't actually ever being polled because they don't pick up their phone. I have never been polled, ever. And I don't know why. Is it because I'm on some sort of a list? She's going to take it too seriously. We don't want her. But I just find it interesting. I don't know people. Who are these people who are being polled six times a month?
1: That is
0: Where
1: a great,
0: are they getting their participants
1: That's
0: through?
1: A great question. I've also never been polled. And, you know, Pauline Hanson is a really good example, I think, because, you know, she, for better or for worse, whether you support her or you don't, she is in the media as, you know, her popularity is increasing according to polls. Would her team be taking them seriously if there are so many? Or is it just a chance to kind of get her agenda in the headlines?
0: Yeah, it's an opportunity that she can seize on to get her party spoken about, to get her candidates interview opportunities, etc. But what it does do, though, it's a thing that's often called agenda setting. It puts stuff on the agenda, which means people, the other parties, are forced to talk about this stuff because we're now considering One Nation, which is something we haven't done for a while, as a serious contender. And that often sees the other parties feel like they have to tweak their policies because, it's a different race now. And we don't actually know, and we know the 2016 election of Donald Trump proved this. Polls can get things really, really badly wrong, even when there's so many of them. So it's also just a reminder as well to be a little cautious of them and who's actually benefiting from this constant stream of polling and how good is the data?
1: Yeah, and where do we get our polls from? If you are going to take information or notice of a poll, like, just do that little bit of extra research and who ran this poll? What organisation is responsible for this poll?
0: And what was the sample size? Was it six people in a phone box?
1: Yes.
0: Or six people standing outside a One Nation rally?
1: Yeah.
0: I want good data.
1: Let's be more proactive about where we get our data from. Lauren, it is always a pleasure. We'll speak to you in a couple of weeks. Have a great evening.
0: Thanks, John.
1: Lauren Rosewarne there, an author and associate professor in public policy, social and political sciences at Melbourne University. What do you think? Where do you get your polls? Are there too many political polls? Would you agree? Has the number of them gone up? Do let me know. 0438 922 936, or give me a call, 1300 222 936. Also asking you this evening, what have you restored to its former glory? Tell me the story of the restoration back to something's former glory, something you're really proud of. I want to hear all the gory details. It is 8:30 on the dot. Here is Jewel with Who Will Save Your Soul. We're heading over to the Theatre Royal after this new Aussie play playing this weekend.

0: Jewel. Who will save your soul? Gosh, it's been a while since I've heard Jewel. I love Jewel. I'm going to listen to a bit more Jewel over the weekend. 936 ABC Hobart, ABC Northern Tasmania. John O'Hara here with you. It's 25 minutes to 9 on your Wednesday. I hope you're having a beautiful Wednesday night. And don't forget to let me know, what have you restored to its former glory? The number to text is 0438 922 936. Now, a new Aussie play written by, with, and for young Australian audiences. Sounds beautiful, doesn't it? Well, I have your plans sorted for your theatre date this weekend in just a moment.
1: And the Logie goes to...
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4: With John O'Hara.
0: Australian Theatre for Young People, or ATYP as it's affectionately known, boasts some of Australia's biggest theatrical exports on and off the stage. Nicole Kidman started there, Toni Collette started there, Rose Byrne and Rebel Wilson also. The work they produce is as innovative as it is entertaining. And good news for theatre goers in the south of the state is that ATYP are headed here for their theatre royal season of Saplings starting tomorrow night. And they've collabed with some Tassie hip-hoppers. Saplings is a contemporary work written by First Nations writer Hannah Belansky and featuring a cast of young Aussie talent. Hayden Tanazi is the artistic director and CEO of ATYP, and he joins me on the line now. Good evening, Hayden.
5: Good evening. How are you?
0: I'm good. Thank you for joining us. Tell me a little bit about the Australian Theatre for Young People, ATYP. It's an incredible organisation.
5: Yeah, as you said, we've got some pretty incredible alumni. So ATYP is Australia's flagship youth theatre company. We've been around since 1963, and we really just pride ourselves in producing, you know, the next generation of theatre makers and audiences. We create theatre productions by, with, and for young people.
0: Mm-hmm. Why? I mean, you're the artistic director and the CEO. Why is an organisation, an artistic organisation like this, so important to our landscape for our young Aussie artists?
5: I mean, I think we're in such a complex world today, and I think creativity is really the solution and the heart of so many of our problems. And I think, you know, we're in an era where celebrating voice is really important, and I think that's what we encourage young people to do, is to learn how to find their voice and tell their story through the medium of theatre. And I think that's what Saplings is really excitingly doing for young people in the law and justice system.
0: Let's talk about Saplings, opening here tomorrow night in Hobart at the beautiful Theatre Royal. We love the Theatre Royal here in
5: Perth.
0: Yeah. Now, the show itself, it's a challenging piece of theatre, I imagine. The topic that's being kind of explored is a difficult one. Can you tell us a little bit about that?
5: Yeah, I mean, it's an absolutely complex issue, but I think the thing that struck us about this story is actually the young people that we talked to and sort of built in through the consultation process on this show were actually really, like, cheeky and funny and just, like, really lovable. Mm. So the show itself was built through a really unique process. So we took the Uwallari playwright Hannah Belansky out to meet a whole bunch of young people through different youth organisations. So all the way from Marrickville in Sydney, all the way out to Moree in regional New South Wales. And we just sort of sat down and spent time, you know, playing basketball with them, playing ping pong, and just sort of asking them about their experiences in the law and justice system. And we asked them one very specific question sort of towards the end, which is, you know, if you could say one thing to change makers, to government, to policymakers, what would that be about your experience? And so that's where these stories came from. It was sort of a chance to platform their experience and their difficulties in navigating what is a very complex system that isn't necessarily designed to support them.
0: Mm. And you mentioned Hannah Belansky, the First Nations playwright responsible for Saplings. Had she kind of worked in this way before? Was this process new to her as well?
5: It was completely new, but she, you know, talked to her like a duck on water. I mean, like the thing that struck me when I read this script for the first time is the way that she's captured the voice of these young people. Mm. It is so authentic. It just feels like a conversation on the street, but the audience gets this like very intimate, you know, lens into these lives and these experiences in a really, you know, joyful, playful way that young people are known for.
0: Mm. A work like this is, you know, we need to support the arts, as you mentioned, at a time like this. Why should Tasmanians get along to see this? What about it will kind of resonate with Tasmanians, do you think?
5: I mean, look, it's a national issue, and really it's a chance to get a very rare perspective on this issue. But I think, you know, selfishly for Tasmanian audiences, we've got this fantastic partnership at the heart of this production in particular, which is working with local hip hop and songwriting artists in Hobart to actually work with young people from Hobart and bring their music into the show, which I think is a really exciting initiative that we've got going.
0: Yeah. So how did that come about? Like, I know you guys are on a bit of a tour. So do you kind of get a bit of flavour from where, whatever region you're in, and somehow kind of weave it into the show, or are we the lucky ones and this is a one-off for Tasmania?
5: Yeah, no, it's this sort of model that was born from the first season. So the show premiered in at the Sydney Festival in 2024 and had this great season, and we worked with an organisation, Youth Off the Streets in Katoomba, to sort of, you know, create songs written by young people that speak to their experiences. And we just thought this would be such a fantastic program to tour with the show. You know, we're going to 5 states and territories across Australia. And so in each sort of state and location, we've been able to sort of partner and run these workshops with different local artists and to work with young people to then, you know, record their music, capture their lyrics and their voice, and then put it into the show. So tomorrow night when it opens, there'll be 2 locally produced Hobart tracks. And hopefully those artists will be able to come along and hear their voice and see how it plays in the story.
0: Yes, Kiz and Hayden are our Tasmanian hip hoppers that have taken part in this initiative. Have you had anything to do with them? You know, how they found the process of sharing their work, Hayden?
5: Yeah, I mean, they've been really great. We've been, you know, working with them over Zoom to sort of talk about the structure of these workshops, and they're absolute seasoned pros in running, you know, these workshops with young people. And so there's this great sort of, you know, video they released, I think it was this morning even, about those workshops that happened at the Theatre Royal. Yeah, they've been really great. And I think that's what's really, really important about touring work nationally, is that we do try and connect with local organisations and local artists, because, you know, they know the experience on the ground and they know the young people that are going to benefit from these types of programs. So it's been a really special relationship to hold in Hobart and also to achieve in other places across Australia.
0: Your guest this evening, Hayden Tonazzi, Artistic Director and CEO of Australian Theatre for Young People. It's 18 minutes to 9 on 936 ABC Hobart and ABC Northern Tasmania. Hayden, a little off topic, you know, or adjacent at least, a couple of weeks ago, I happened to be on the wharf at Australian Theatre for Young People in Sydney. I was visiting a friend across the other wharf at Sydney Theatre Company, but I'd never been across to ATYP. It's a beautiful spot that you've got there in Sydney. Can you tell us a little bit about ATYP headquarters?
5: Yeah, absolutely. I mean, it's absolutely gorgeous. You should have come say hi. I would have said, But so ATYP, was very generously offered a space in the Pier 2-3 redevelopment of those wharves, you know, very historical wharves in the Sydney landscape. And what's really funny is our old headquarters were actually over in Wharf 4-5 where Sydney Theatre Company is. Mm-hmm. So, you know, we all ducked away for a couple of years over the COVID years and sort of, you know, as they rebuilt the wharves. And now we've got this absolutely beautiful, like, state-of-the-art venue. So we've got the Rebel Theatre, which is about 188 seats, as a big sort of proscenium theatre. We've got 3 studio spaces, and what's been amazing is just we've been able to activate that with so many activities and productions for young people. We have about 250 young people come through our doors every week. You know, across the year, it's about 12,000 in total with our holiday programs. And this year we've been able to premiere 4 new Australian works. Mm. So it's really this lively community of young creatives finding their voice and telling their story. It's great.
0: And is there opportunity for young kids from all over the country, and I'm talking specifically about Lutruwita, Tasmania, of course, to kind of come up and see the spaces, work with the professionals that are at ATYP. Are there any initiatives around that in the pipeline?
5: Yeah, absolutely. There's heaps. I mean, we run holiday workshops all the time, and we always encourage young people who want to come up to, you know, run a 3-day drama workshop. But we also do like a great work experience program. And I'm always shocked every year about how far young people will travel to spend a week learning the ins and outs of a theatre company. So this year they actually did the week during Saplings season at the Sydney Opera House. So they got to go into the Sydney Opera House, watch the technical rehearsals, read the play, and then see it live that week and see the inner workings of a theatre company. So there's always plenty of opportunities at ATYP. But we also run programs locally in Hobart. So for the past couple of years, we've run a writing program called Fresh Ink with Archipelago Productions down there. And that's sort of like a playwright development program where they learn to write short plays for young people. So there's always plenty of opportunity, and I just encourage people to head to our website, atyp.com.au, to see what's available at the moment.
0: Well, that was my next question. How do we get in touch? And of course, Archipelago Productions, very dear to our hearts down here, Ben and Marta.
5: We love Ben and Marta.
0: Yes, because you were co-produced Beyond the Swallows.
5: Past the Shallows.
0: Past the Shallows. There we go.
5: Yes.
0: I nearly had it. Yes, just a few years ago. I remember I had Ben on the program and we spoke about that then. That was a co-pro with ATYP, right?
5: It was a co-pro and also went on a big national tour. So, yeah, we love touring our works across Australia. I think it's so important we have these beautiful stories written by young people that they really get the same opportunities that, you know, the big theatres do. And so we really try and share as many Australian stories by young people as far and wide as we can.
0: Hayden Tanazi, it's been wonderful to chat to you. Just again, Saplings plays this weekend at the Theatre Royal. It's by Hannah Belansky, a First Nations playwright, 13th to the 15th of August in the Studio Theatre. Get along. Hayden, have a great season and hopefully see you again and talk again another time.
5: Absolutely. Thank you.
0: Hayden Tanazi there, Artistic Director and CEO of Australian Theatre for Young People. And as I said, if you want to get along to Saplings, go to the Theatre Royal website. All of the details are there. It's 14 minutes to 9 on your Wednesday night. What have you restored to its former glory? Do let me know. 0438 922 936. Meg has texted in. She says that she has restored 2 antique chairs and a sofa, picked them up individually over the years, broken and torn. The couch was missing cushions, and then she reupholstered them into a set that is now in the music room. And I've got 2 pictures there. Beautiful. Thank you, Meg. What have you restored to its former glory? Let me know. 0438 922 936.
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0: ABC 9 PM news coming up in about 13 minutes after 9. We're catching up with the gang from the Tasmanian Dance Expo. Lots of things to get young people along to this evening. Lockhart Brownlee, Renee Ritchie, 2 incredibly successful Tasmanian dance exports. Between them, their CV is it's too long to put on one page, even 2. They've danced all over the world for the biggest stars, J-Lo, Taylor Swift, Katy Perry, just to name a few. They're coming in after 9. Right now, though, Break the Mold. This is Sheryl Crow, Peter Frampton. I'm John O'Hara. Thanks for spending the evening with me. 936 ABC Hobart, ABC Northern Tasmania.

0: Peter Frampton, Sheryl Crow, Break the Mold. That is smooth for a Wednesday night. It is 8 minutes to nine. 936 ABC Hobart and ABC Northern Tasmania. John O'Hara here with you.
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0: And as we head up to the 9pm ABC News Bulletin, some weather information for you. Today there have been isolated showers scattered about the west and westerly winds. There's also been a cold front clearing to the east of Tasmania as a high pressure system over the mainland is forecast to direct a westerly flow over Tasmania and persist into Friday. The high will then move across on Saturday and Sunday, bringing settled conditions. Right now, temperatures across the state are 10 degrees in Burnie, 7 in Launceston and 10 degrees in Hobart. Tomorrow there'll be more showers about the west, central plateau and south, mostly fine elsewhere with west to northwesterly winds, sometimes gusty. Temperature highs tomorrow will be 16 degrees in Launceston, 17 in St Helens, around 15 for the Furneaux Islands, Campbelltown and Devonport, 16 in Hobart and 13 in Strawn. Currently there are some warnings, a gale warning for the southeast coast and southwest coast and a strong wind warning for the far northwest, central north, lower east and central west coasts, as well as for Banks Strait and Franklin Sound and east of Flinders Island. We will keep you updated with any more weather information that we have throughout the evening. Coming up after 9 o'clock, we're headed to the Tasmanian Dance Expo. Two incredibly successful Tasmanian dance exports run the whole operation. They have dropped by here at the ABC studios in Hobart for a chat. I've just seen them walk in, Lockhart Brownlee and Renee Ritchie. That's after the 9pm ABC News. Right now, though, we were speaking with Bachelor Girl earlier in the week on the afternoons program about their reimagined release of their debut album. And this is Jessica Mowboy with Bachelor Girl. Treat me good. John O'Hara here with you.

0: Bachelor Girl Treat Me Good featuring Jessica Mauboy. It is 2 minutes to nine on your Wednesday evening, 936 ABC Hobart and ABC Northern Tasmania. Now, of course, Bachelor Girl have re-released their debut album, Waiting for the Day, Artist Sessions, collabs with Delta Goodrum, Guy Sebastian, John Stevens. The list goes on. It's such a great listen. Can highly recommend, especially the one with Guy Sebastian. Love it. I think he does shine. Are you a Bachelor fan? Bachelor Girl fan, do let me know, 0438 922 936. Now, the ABC 9pm news coming up in just a moment, after which we're headed to the Tasmanian Dance Expo with two incredibly successful commercial dancers, Lockie Brownlee and Renee Ritchie. They've started this Tasmanian Dance Expo. It's in its sixth year. Between them, their CVs are a little daunting. They've danced for you name it, they've danced for them. I'm going to ask them about it. I won't tell you now. But if you're a keen dancer or someone in your house is a keen dancer, do listen because you can get along this weekend. All right, it is 9pm. That means ABC News time. Tasmanian Dance Expo after that.
1: In your neighbourhood.
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3: 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The Black Marlin is totally submerged today.
1: Or across the globe.
4: Ship traffic through the southern gateway of the Red Sea, Bab el-Mandeb, has fallen.
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0: ABC News, I'm Thanmaya Navada. Housing researchers say the federal opposition's proposed overhaul of the National Construction Code isn't going to deliver more houses on its own. Liberal housing spokesperson Andrew Bragg has vowed to slash the code from over 2,000 pages to 80 if elected, saying the current rules make new builds too expensive. RMIT professor Ron Wakefield says simplifying the code isn't unreasonable, but there are other things to address in housing production, such as volatility in the workforce.
1: One of the questions to Senator Bragg was around apprentices and trade training. We're not addressing that in any way, and I think in times when the industry is struggling, those tradespeople leave and go and work in infrastructure. They're very slow to come back when we hit a boom, and so then the industry system can't cope.
0: Human rights groups in Israel have appealed for urgent help for two Palestinian families who've been trapped by Israeli settlers in their homes in the occupied West Bank. The BBC's Yolande Nell reports.
2: Extremist settlers from a nearby outpost set up a new base by two Palestinian homes in the village of Kusra, south of Nablus, on Sunday. They cut off the power and water supply and stopped seven people living inside, including two young girls, from entering or leaving. After the Palestinian families initially called the Israeli military for help, soldiers were filmed praying with the settlers at the structure they'd erected. 2 days later, the army allowed an ambulance to take away one Palestinian child for medical treatment and deliver food. An Israeli military statement described recent actions by Israeli civilians in the area as illegal, reprehensible, and unacceptable.
0: The publication of an AI-generated illustration in a major Victorian masthead has prompted concerns about the future of political cartoons. A Herald Sun article about changes from new Premier Ben Carroll was today accompanied by an AI cartoon depicting him clearing the barnacles of debt and former premiers off the side of a ship. Deputy President of the Australian Cartoonist Association, David Blumenstein, says he's worried AI will exacerbate the existing decline in the use of political cartoons.
3: Easier to dictate the political line of the illustrations in your media outlet if human didn't have to actually make the things. If an identifiable person with an identifiable point of view didn't create the thing.
0: The Herald Sun has been contacted for comment. A man on the New South Wales mid-north coast has pleaded guilty to charges related to the so-called sextortion of a minor. Penny Burfitt with the details.
4: Police allege a 31-year-old man arrested at Safety Beach in October 2024 was grooming a 15-year-old girl he met online and threatened to distribute violent and sexually compromising videos of her. The man appeared via video link in Coffs Harbour local court yesterday as the Crown agreed to withdraw 8 of the original 18 charges. His defence agreed for 4 of the 10 remaining charges to be taken into account during sentencing. The man has pleaded guilty to using the carriage service to groom, harm, solicit, and make available child abuse material and a charge of offending against a mentally impaired child. He will be sentenced in September.
0: Guy Sebastian's former manager, Titus Day, has apologised after admitting he failed to pay money owed to the singer, even after the two parted ways over a financial dispute in 2017. The pairs reached a confidential settlement after a long-running legal saga which saw Day sentenced to 4 years prison for embezzling $600,000 of the pop star's money before the conviction was quashed on appeal. In a statement, Day says he became a poor steward of Sebastian's income. Sebastian says he's now willing to put aside his civil claim against his former manager, forgive and move on. Former rugby league and rugby union star Brian Smith has died of cancer at the age of 59. John O'Wakeley reports.
5: Smith played 6 rugby union tests for Australia and 9 for Ireland and also played in the NRL for Balmain and Eastern Suburbs. He also coached rugby union in several countries and served as Australia's sevens coach. Smith was once described by former Wallabies coach Alan Jones as one of the world's most gifted players. He's being remembered by Wallabies prop Angus Bell, who was coached by the cross-code star at GPS and New South Wales schoolboys level when the emerging front rower was only 16. Bell says he was a great bloke, a great father and a great coach.
0: And Socceroo and new Melbourne City signing Awer Mabil says part of the reason he's returning to the A-League is to help grow the game in Australia. The 30-year-old forward comes to Melbourne on a 3-year deal after having spent more than a decade over in Europe. 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
9: A very good evening to you. It's 9:05 on your Wednesday. What are you up to this evening? I've been asking you all evening, what have you restored to its former glory? Of course, the little blue boat was relaunched today. Her official name is Seabreeze, but she's affectionately known as the Little Blue Boat. Used to bob around down near Montrose. Today, after 18 months, relaunched. And it got me thinking, what have you restored to its former glory? It can be anything. Of course, an old car or a part of your house, but maybe just a coin, a piece of jewellery. Lucy Braden was telling me earlier on Drive that she bought an old leather handbag at an op shop, restored it, gave it a few whirls, and then sold it off for way more money. So maybe you've restored something and then sold it off, made a bit of a profit. Let me know. The number to call is 1300 222 936, or you can text me on 0438 922 936. I'm here till 10. I'd love to hear from you. Coming up this hour, I'm catching up with the team behind the Tasmanian Dance Expo. I know dance is a big business here in Tasmania. We take our dancing very seriously. There's been all manner of dance events over the last few months, and the Tasmanian Dance Expo is bigger than all of them, bigger and better. It's back for its sixth year. Lockhart Brownlee and Renee Ritchie will be in the studio with me in just a moment. First, though, 9:06, some George Michael for you. This is one of my faves. Faith.

0: Because I gotta have faith. Ooh, I gotta have faith. Because I gotta have faith. Ah, a bit of George Michael, Faith, keep you warm on a Wednesday evening. It's 9 minutes past nine. I have been asking you this evening, what have you restored to its former glory? I just had a text in from Marion. I restored my boyfriend Danny's sweater by Swiss darning it, a skill I learnt at the repair cafe. Yes, Marion, I like that. Send me a photo. You can, 0438-922-936. That is the number to text. What have you restored to its former glory? Do let me know. Now, look, the dance community is big news here in Lutruwita, Tasmania. Lily Cornish got a mention in the quiz last night. And, of course, the Hobart of Stedford ended just a few weeks ago. It felt like the whole city was involved. There were so many young girls with slicked back ponytails and full faces of makeup. Well, next up, it is the Tasmanian Dance Expo.
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0: 11 minutes past nine. The Tasmanian Dance Expo is celebrating its sixth year and has grown into a major weekend of dance, education and opportunity for the Tassie dance community. But it's so much more than a dance competition. Across the weekend, the expo includes...
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0: It's workshops with leading industry professionals, teacher seminars and education, an expo hall featuring all of your favourite dance apparel products and businesses, and it all culminates in the Galaxy Gala and the Battle of the Champions. Lockhart Brownlee and Renee Ritchie are the Tasmanian-born, wildly successful brainchilds behind the expo, and they join me in the studio tonight, straight from rehearsal, sweat towels in hand.
1: Still dripping.
0: Welcome to the program, guys.
1: Thank you for having us.
0: Now, did you guys grow up together? Did you know each other growing up here in Tassie?
1: We did. We did.
2: We competed against each other.
1: Rivals at the beginning, a little rivalry, healthy rivalry.
0: Yeah, yeah, yeah.
1: And then we became duo partners, of course.
0: Sure.
1: You know, if you can't beat them, join them.
0: And I mean, there's so many people that know each other. I mentioned Lily Cornish before, and you all go, yes, Lily Cornish. She's been in the studio. Her and Gustavo have been in the studio many times.
1: Yeah, so she taught for us.
2: She did teach for us in 2023, I think.
1: Her energy was amazing.
0: And she's still in Burn the Floor, right?
1: Yeah. Just doing amazing things.
0: Now, between the two of you, you boast incredible credits. I won't mention them one by one, but can you each share with me a bit of a, like, I can't believe this is my life moment that you've had along the way? Because the credits are crazy. Renee, let's go with you first.
2: I think my biggest moment, I remember choreographing with Paula Abdul in the studio, also with
1: iconic.
2: A choreographer. Iconic.
0: Iconic. Janet Jackson's choreographer.
2: Well, yeah, Tina Landon, Janet Jackson's choreographer, and Paula was Janet Jackson's choreographer. Yeah. We were both in the room at the same time, and I was working with them, and it was just the three of us in a triangle, and we were like doing Paula's choreography, and we were making up steps, and I was like, am I really here right now? I'm from Tasmania.
0: Long way from Tassie. Yeah.
2: I was like, I'm so far away from home, but yeah, that was a pretty special moment.
0: Yeah. And what about you, Lucky?
1: Well, the first major artist I worked for was Katy Perry, and I was chosen to do the EMAs in Europe, and it was the first time just working with an artist like that, and we hadn't really seen her much in the rehearsal process until we got to the EMAs in, where were we, in Madrid. And we're in the rehearsal studio and she came in and we're just there like dancing to the artist that's actually singing the song. Yeah. And that was the first time that I was like, oh my God, this is happening. You know what I mean? Like this is really, really happening. And there was another iconic one that just came to mind, that I was auditioning for Britney and we were at the callbacks and she was sitting and she was sitting in front of us as we were like auditioning for her, and I was like, oh my God, this is happening. This is like, you know, the reason why I was like being a backup dancer. And then she stops the audition, just my group as well, you know, you go in there in your groups, and this was just my group, and she goes, okay, so just pause the audition for a second, now I want to teach you guys a dance. And we're like, oh my God, okay. And so she teaches the dance, and then, you know, posted on Instagram. It was kind of iconic. And I walked out there being, I don't care if I don't get this job. Mm-hmm. That was enough, you know?
0: That was it. I mean, do you have to kind of like actively temper the adrenaline and the kind of dopamine that's rushing through your body? Because, you know, you obviously got the skills, you know what you need to do, but it must be pretty exciting.
1: I mean, that's also part of the job too, that you have to figure out as you go and as you learn on the job, right, all the time. And so those are the types of things that you have to be able to like figure out how to contain your energy, to contain what you're going to say in the room, because you also don't want to come across as someone that's like, I don't know, like saying silly things or trying to get the artist to like you, or just, you know what I'm like,
2: really being yourself. Yeah. And I think us being Tasmanians and being
1: always a big hit.
0: Don't you reckon the Aussie accent, it gets you a few brownie points?
2: It does.
1: But I always say, I mean, I say I'm from Australia, but immediately I go from Tasmania.
2: And they always go, wow, we've never met a Tasmanian. I was like, well, there's two.
1: And then you're forever on their mind.
0: I got another one. You're both really passionate about the dance community here. You come back every year. What makes our Tasmanian dance community so special? And it's obviously served you both so well. And there are so many incredible Tasmanians out there doing wonderful things in the dance world.
2: I mean, I think the Tassie dancers and communities, we're passionate, we're hungry, and we work hard, you know? And you don't always get that all over the world. These dancers put their heart and soul into it, and they work hard, they show up, and they're athletic. It's just they are phenomenal. They need to know that too.
1: Yeah, and I think we still have that down here, that small town, you know, mentality where it's like they, you know, they might not think they can do it, or they're not going to be up to par with the rest of the Australian dancers. And so really the reason why we started Tasmanian Dance Expo was

0: also, A, they could like see people that have gone off and like lived their dream and actually done it, and people from Tasmania.
1: And they can too.
0: And they can too, but also give them the opportunities like immediately to them that they don't have to go through Melbourne or Sydney and different dance schools over there to get these opportunities. They can literally get given them here in their backyard.
2: Yeah, at the expo. Yeah. We speak to lots of young sporting kids here on the program, and they say that they reckon that, you know, because the sporting community is huge here too. And the reason that they do so well is because, and I wonder if it's the same for dancers, often you have to travel to kind of compete at a certain level. So if you're going to put the time, the effort, the money into traveling, you better be good at it.
0: I mean, I think that's with everything in Australia. Like even when I was doing a musical in my early days, we had the Broadway creatives there and they were like, wow, you guys are just going so much harder than the Broadway show. And we're like, you know, I think we're trained to go harder and make sure that we are up to the same standard, but it actually gets us a little bit above the world standard sometimes because we're just fighting harder, we're more dedicated, and we don't want to
1: be under
0: behind.
1: The bar.
0: Yeah, totally.
2: Yeah. I'm speaking with Lockhart Brownlee and Renee Ritchie, co-owners of the Tasmanian Dance Expo, kicking off this weekend here in Hobart. Renee, let's talk about the expo. It's aimed at the entire community, dancers of any age and level?
1: Yes, we have all ages to be a part of the expo, starting at, like, we have some three-year-olds competing on Friday, which is exciting.
2: Yes. Or a nightmare. Yeah.
1: And then they're going all the way up until, you know, 20s. We have dancers that are 25, 27, like really any age. And being a part of the workshops is our biggest thing. Like, you can still come, you can still be a part of the workshop. So we've got 10 incredible educators from around the world, not just Australia. And you can also come and be a part of the Galaxy Gala and watch. Yeah. So if you're someone that just wants to watch, you want to see the talent, come along on Sunday night, and we have an amazing show starting at 6:30.
0: Battle of the Champions, we like to call it.
2: Lockie, tell me a little bit about some of the other artists that will be with you and sharing their knowledge and expertise.
0: Yeah, absolutely. So we have, like we said, a few from international that are coming to Tasmania for the first time. We have Josh Denya, who's actually coming from London. He flies in tomorrow morning.
2: The jet lag of it
0: all. Totally right. We have Brandon Shaw from Los Angeles. We have Stephen Tanos.
2: I love
0: who's
2: Stephen
0: been
2: Tanos.
0: Featured a lot on the
2: In Another
0: on the
2: World.
0: Dance Life.
2: I toured Asia in a musical called Cats.
1: Tanos. Oh, Tanos! Yeah. He did do that. That's phenomenal.
0: World. I remember when he came back to Bridge Street when we were there, he just left Cats. Who else do we have?
1: We have Soraya.
0: We have Soraya Zapata, who's a great dancer in working dancer in Sydney. Myself, Renee,
1: Aaliyah, there's a few more.
0: Yeah, so there's a really good variety of styles.
2: That's what I wanted to say. Like, so many different styles being taught across the weekend.
0: Absolutely. We're getting it.
1: It's like a
0: broad.
1: It's so much. Big finals. We've got solos. We've got groups. We've got a gala. We've got workshops. And the expo, of course, too. Yeah. We have a lot of interstate companies coming in and in-state as well, where you can like shop everything dance.
2: Yeah. And where does all of this take place?
0: This is at the Rest Point. Yeah. And it kicks off on Friday, 8 a.m. First kids on stage at 8 a.m.
2: Yeah.
0: And it's and it goes until Sunday evening. It's open to the public to come and watch for the competition. Which is the all-day Friday and Saturday night. And then, of course, definitely open to the public for our Galaxy Gala, which is Sunday starting at 6:30.
2: Will you two be performing at the Galaxy Gala?
0: No, we're hosting, but we
2: look
0: are...
2: pretty. Yeah,
1: we will dress up.
0: Yeah. We will dress. We will look nice.
2: Yeah, and there's also, I mean, this is it's about learning, and there's a competition element, but there's also a bit of cash to be won.
0: There's a lot of prizes. Mm. We have like over $30,000 in prizes and scholarships to give away. And that's not just like money or like a trophy. That's like some amazing scholarships for international scholarships to London, to Los Angeles, and your national one to Sydney, some return trips here and there.
1: A flight to LA.
0: Up for grabs. And like different program scholarships. So like there's a lot to be won. Mm-mm. And we don't also just award it to the kids that do the solos or in the competition side of it. We also really want to encourage the training aspect. So we give a lot of prizes and scholarships out to the kids who are actually in class learning and doing every single class. You know, that's 10 classes over 2 days. So we like to reward those as well.
2: My guests, Lockhart Brownlee, Renee Ritchie from the Tasmanian Dance Expo. It's 21 minutes past nine. I mean, we're having a lot of fun here, but there's a beautiful kind of element to this that's really kind of paying it forward. As two established, successful dancers, what do you think you guys would have thought if you were able to, you know, attend something like this? Because obviously you've created it because it didn't exist. Yeah. What do you reckon, young Renee, young Lockie?
0: We're just like looking at each other.
1: Yeah,
0: like, oh my
1: God.
0: We
1: would have been hungry. In there, yeah.
0: Like, you know, doing everything.
1: Literally everything. I mean, we did everything as there was, but if we had this in our backyard, we would have been there with bells and whistles on, so excited.
2: And is it kind of emotional for you guys at some points? Like, in the 6 years, has there been one or two or three little moments with young dancers that stick out to you as something that you've really made a difference to these young kids' lives?
0: Yeah, I mean, well, even just seeing them, you know, grow up now in the convention, which is also so exciting for us to have these minis. And this year we've got like 20 plus minis joining us this year. But that's like, we're so excited to see them grow in the Tasmanian, you know, expo like world. And so that's already happening. We're already starting to see people that are growing with us. But now I think we're starting to really pull a good following and we're going to see a lot more of that.
1: Yeah. Mm. Especially our first year. I think our first year was quite emotional.
0: Oh, for sure.
1: I'm pretty sure I had a few cries. Afterwards, I was like, oh my gosh, this is really special.
0: Yeah. And like we set this up during, like unfortunately it just fell over when we started creating it during the pandemic. And so there was a moment where we didn't think it was going to happen and we went through so much stuff. Like getting here, we were in Los Angeles and getting here was a struggle. So seeing our backdrop and our psych rise and get lit by the lights, we were like, oh my God, it's happening.
2: It's happening. Yeah. Where to from here? This is your sixth year. What's the kind of ultimate in terms of where this thing could go?
1: Oh, that's a good question. I mean, there's so many ways we can go. Yeah. Right now we want to build where we are because, you know, it's already doing amazing. We want to keep building it. But I mean, we never know. Like we could end up maybe doing regionals around the state. We do have a lot of interstate attraction, but you know, the base is Tasmania, but to have even more of Australia and have Tasmanian, like more of Australians come to Tasmania, you know what I mean?
0: This destination.
1: And us be the base rather than like Queensland be the base. Like why aren't you all coming to Tasmania?
0: We got it too.
2: I mean, what a great place. I mean, it's a beautiful place to come.
0: And everyone who comes here, you know, Rest Point's obviously beautiful too. They get to just stay in the hotel and they wander over to the convention part of it where the expo is, and like they're just there for the weekend living in this like different out of reality world, you know what I mean? And they love it. They walk away being like, this was the best thing ever. You know, the parents love it. They drop their kids off at the convention and they go and enjoy the beauty of Rest Point. But like that's a draw card to some families. So.
2: And you two are not slowing down. Like what's on the agenda for both of you?
0: I mean, I've just finished a sold out arena tour with an R&B artist called Summer Walker, which was touring June, July. And I literally just got back from London 2 days before I flew to Australia, which was our last few shows with her. And then I've got a bunch of different projects that I work on in New York that I'm kind of going back to. Yeah. So yeah, it doesn't stop.
1: I know, we're always traveling.
2: And where are you based, Renee?
1: I'm right in the center of Hollywood. Yeah. I'm right in there in the madness, but I love it.
2: Yeah.
1: I just worked with Ray from Where Is My Husband, which was really fun.
2: Apparently, and she's found her husband. That's
1: oh, really? Oh, gosh, I haven't even seen that. I need to check that.
2: Hanging out with Michael B. Jordan.
1: I
0: saw they were on a roller coaster together.
1: That's news to me.
0: Good catch.
1: I was just in Turkey A as well, doing a stadium tour there, helping my friend choreograph that. And always traveling. I mean, I'm in Canada a lot and
2: incredible.
1: Doing a lot of fun stuff.
2: Well, Tasmanian Dance Expo kicks off Friday, Rest Point. If people are listening and they want to get along, where's the best place for them to find all the info?
0: Go to our website, tasmaniandanceexpo.com, super simple. You go to the ticketing page and you'll see all the tickets there. There's your spectator passes, there's your Galaxy Gala tickets. And if you want to come and do the convention, you can get those too.
2: Guys, thank you so much for joining
0: us.
2: I know it's been a busy night and good luck with the expo.
0: Thank you so much.
2: It's Lockhart Brownlee and Renee Ritchie, co-owners and directors of the Tasmanian Dance Expo. As they said, go to their website to find out all the details this weekend at Rest Point. It's 9:25. This is Hunters and Collectors, Blind Eye. John O'Hara here with you.

0: Hunters and Collectors, Blind Eye, 9:30 on the dot. John O'Hara here with you on 936 ABC Hobart and ABC Northern Tasmania. Weather for tomorrow, there will be showers about the west, central plateau and south, mostly fine elsewhere with west to northwesterly winds, sometimes gusty. Temperature highs tomorrow, there will be a high of 16 degrees in Launceston, 17 in St Helens, around 15 degrees for the Furneaux Islands, Campbelltown and Devonport. It'll be 16 degrees in Hobart, it's getting warmer, and 13 in Strawn. Currently, there are some warnings, a gale warning for the southeast coast and southwest coast, and a strong wind warning for the far northwest, central north, lower east, and central west coasts, as well as for Banks Strait and Franklin Sound and east of Flinders Island. Right now, temperatures across the state are 10 degrees in Burnie, 7 in Launceston, and 10 in Hobart. Spring is in the air. How good is that? Coming up, a lovely replay from Helen Shield. If you miss her, she will be back in a couple of weeks. Right now, though, it is 29 minutes to 10.
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0: Time for a little bit of music. Here is Dido. Dido? Dido. I say Dido. Thank you. John O'Hara here with you.

0: Dido, thank you. 25 to 10, 936 ABC Hobart and ABC Northern Tasmania. Now, anytime there's a local bushfire, you hear people asking, what about the grapes? Is the local vineyard okay? Because even if the fire isn't at the vineyard itself, the smoke can still ruin the crop. But what actually goes wrong with the grapes? And are they totally unsalvageable? We'll be hearing from someone who's doing some research in the area in just a moment.
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0: Can you picture yourself at a party in your youth? Loud music, beer bottles, people smoking cigarettes, and then those same people chucking those cigarettes into the beer bottles. Did you ever pick up one of those bottles by accident and take a sip? I'd love to know if you did, because it turns out that that's what wine that's been made with smoke-tainted grapes tastes like. I know. It's kind of odd, isn't it? Well, Alison Cherchico is doing her PhD on smoke taint on grapes and trying to figure out a way to get rid of that flavour so that they can still have a nice wine in the end. And she's actually a master of wine as well. But even for someone who with cultivated taste buds like that, it's not an easy process. Well, Alison spoke with evening's presenter, Helen Shield, about her work so far last month, starting with letting us know what wine made with smoke tainted grapes actually tastes like.
4: Look, it's tastes like you know, the smell of an ashtray after, you know, a really good party. It's sort of that ash, tar, stale, smoky character, but it also gives you really quite bitter aftertaste. So and we probably aren't tasting it because most wineries won't make it.
5: Yeah.
4: If you've had really high levels of bushfire smoke affecting your fruit, which several regions around Australia have had, and certainly around the world in the last, say, 5 to 10 years, they tend not to make it because it's really unpleasant. And the taste lingers, but also gets worse with aging a wine.
5: Okay. Yeah. So this somebody once, you know, burnt peat and thought, wow, this makes the whiskey even better. The same has not happened with grapes.
4: No. And what we find is different to whiskey is that those really smoky and tar sort of characters actually get worse as a wine matures. So it gets worse during the winemaking process, but a wine could be finished, put in the bottle and taste okay, but a couple of months later or a couple of years later, it'll actually get more and more smoky over time. So those compounds release, with age.
5: Right. So then people are in a position where they don't know if they can even take the risk, because if it tastes fine now, it still might not in the future.
4: Yeah. And so what a lot of people do, like, it's pretty well the industry now know that if you're in a bushfire situation, you get your wines tested for the smoke taint compounds. And that will give you an indication or a predictor of how much of that character will come out with winemaking and with time. History, people generally don't make it. Certainly small producers won't make it, but large companies probably can blend it out into, really high volume brand products and you won't notice it. But for a small producer, it really writes off your whole crop for that vintage or that season.
5: Oh, that's the heartbreak of that. You know, it's not an easy thing to grow.
4: Not at all. And in 2019, the bushfires in the Huon Valley meant that pretty well everybody in the Huon had no wine produced that year. So I think I have a small vineyard in the Huon, and I just left it for the birds. Other people sold it for whiskey distillation. Other people sent it for smoke research. So it was a whole write-off of the whole crop for that 2019 vintage in the Huon. So it's really disappointing after all the work you put in, because these fires are often quite late season.
5: Yeah. So what are you investigating in your PhD?
4: Yeah. Look, what I'm looking at is, are there ways that I can get rid of the smoke taint chemicals, which I can do, But we also don't just want to strip. The same treatments I'm using will often take out all the attractive aromas and flavours of the wine. So it's a matter of working out how can I get rid of as much of the smoke, unpleasant smoke flavours, but still retain enough of the fruit and the, you know, the attractive aromas. And I'm particularly working on sparkling wine because Tasmania, you know, sort of like almost half of our crop is sparkling wine production. So if we were, you know, really impacted by a fire, you know, there's a lot of producers and a lot of our production is going to be impacted and lost potentially. So it's sort of timely and quite critical that I'm working on it because, you know, we are getting drier seasons. So far, the results are going really well, and I'm able to get rid of, you know, a lot of that character. I've just got to make sure I'm still retaining enough of the, you know, the lovely Pinot Noir or Chardonnay fruit flavours in the wine. Yes. And I'm not stripping all them out as well.
5: And I thank you for your service. This is Alison Cherchico, who is doing a PhD at the Tasmanian Institute of Agriculture at UTAS on smoke taint on grapes. So is it very much chemistry?
4: A lot of it is, yes, certainly. So there's, what I've been doing for the last year is pretty well chemical or, you know, chemistry and looking at the ways to get rid of those compounds, and I'm measuring it, you know, with quite, you know, elaborate systems and equipment. But, you know, we need to make it so that wineries can actually implement these steps, you know, on a smaller scale, or, you know, a scale that we're still, you know, able to produce good sparkling characters. So it is quite chemical at this stage, but it has to have applications that are, you know, can be applied in the real situation. Yeah. Now,
5: it has been a long time since I've been in a room with a periodic table hanging on the wall in it. But what are the compounds, and then what are you doing to remove them?
4: Yeah. Well, the compounds are in a group, what we call volatile phenols, and they're all phenolic compounds, and they come from burning of anything, vegetation, so wood, grass, could even be, you know, a, what do you call it, stubble burns after vintage, which is a big worry because, you know, when people burn their stubble after, you know, in the autumn, that's sort of when we're picking grapes. So that's a bit of an issue as well. So it can be grass fires, it can be vegetation and eucalyptus. But what it does, the chemicals are called volatile phenols, and their names are things like guaiacol and cresols. Cresols is that sort of very tarry sort of aromas. Syringol. So they're all related to those sort of smoke and ash and medicinal aromas, tar, any of those sort of compounds, which are generally not attractive. They are compounds in, you know, the same sort of compounds you get in whiskies, particularly the really peat smoked whiskies will have those similar compounds, but not to the level that we get with a bushfire situation.
5: And can you see them? Is that something you're analysing under a microscope?
4: No. I'm analysing them looking at, these are in like parts per million. They're tiny amounts, but they have a huge impact on the sensory assessment of wine. So these are like micrograms per litre that we're looking at. But in terms of sensory or taste, you'll pick it up. And what I'm working on at the moment, the samples are still quite low levels, but when we open some up to taste this week and have a look at, and the level is so unpleasant, and they're just minuscule amounts, but they really impact on aroma and flavour.
5: And so what have people been trying to filter them out?
4: Well, they're not able to be filtered. They're components that need to bind to something. So we need something like, compounds like activated carbons can do it. They will bind to it, but they also then will bind to attractive aromas. So your lovely fruit aromas or floral aromas. There's other compounds we have like bentonite and various other things we use to process wine. So it needs to be something that will actually bind these chemical molecules. So it's really at a very, very small level, molecule level. What? They're not filterable. They're smaller than that. So you can, you can get rid of them, but it's just balancing that we retain enough nice flavour, particularly in sparkling wine, which are quite a, you know, delicate style of wine, which we sort of prize for those beautiful, delicate flavours and textures and aromas. And we don't want to strip that all out. Mm. So it's sort of getting the levels right and the timing right of when to do these different treatments.
5: Right. So it's more about timing than finding a different substance for them to bond to.
4: Yeah, sort of. Yeah, it is. And also, even though I might say like a carbon product, there's probably, 20 or 30 different wine suitable carbon products. So it's getting the right product, the right timing, and, the right stage of winemaking when to use these various products. So, just getting the right combination for, I'm doing sparkling, so, getting it right for sparkling wine.
5: Wow. So what is your setup like to have all of these side-by-side experiments going on?
4: Well, originally I had benches and benches of small, not quite test tubes, bigger than that. So I did a lot of trials, and probably hundreds of cylinders on the bench, trialing all of the compounds to see which worked, which didn't. I've then picked the ones that went through sort of the first round. And then I've gone up a scale from that, and then I went up to bigger fermentations and larger scale. And then this year I picked fruit from a couple of vineyards in Tasmania on the east coast and the Coal River, and scaled it up again to see, to make it applicable sort of water, winemaking scale. And so that's what I've got. But the equipment I'm using for analysis is a chromatograph, a chromatography equipment. So how that works is the vapors that are, I get my sample of the wine, and the machine will analyze the volatile aromas that come out of the liquid, and then it'll analyze that against sort of the standards that I've calibrated the machine to see if they're actually in the, in the wine sample.
5: Yeah. Doing your Master of Wine.
4: Yes.
5: And developing your nose and your palate to identify flavours. Could you have imagined that you'd be applying it in such a practical and specific way in the industry like this?
4: Well, I'm probably actually quite, grateful, because I sort of thought that I wanted to offer something back to the industry. So all of that work I've done with the, sensory analysis and background, just in general wine assessment, has actually been really useful. But I also sort of thought this is a real problem going to be worldwide, and can we then work a system to do it, but also then go through the sensory process to make sure it's actually going to be suitable for consumers?
5: Yeah.
4: So that's sort of the next step, that once I've worked out a system, I'll then get, a consumer tasting group or professional tasting group, and we'll start to assess, are the outcomes of what I'm sort of working on, are they actually going to be suitable for, in product release and things like that.
5: So, and ultimately, could you or the Tasmanian Institute of Agriculture and under the University of Tasmania, could it result in a product you can then supply to winemakers?
4: Possibly a product, but probably more a method, I think. I think rather than a single product, because the steps I'm working on is probably about four or five different steps in the process. So it would more likely be a method rather than one single product to actually sort the problem out. But it's getting there. And it's got to be something that realistically wineries can actually do and can afford to do, because a lot of the treatments are really expensive. They strip a lot of the key components out of the wine. So it needs to be something that, wine producers can actually apply realistically and still make a really sound or attractive sparkling wine. So if it's not going to work, there's no point making it. You downgrade your fruit and make something else. If we can't still, because Tasmania is known for its sparkling wines, and we're wanting to see, can we, if there was a situation where we had a season, a lot of, smoke affected fruit, can we still produce a good quality traditional method sparkling? And that's sort of that's the main emphasis of what I'm working on.
5: Yeah. And have you got winemakers poised around you, like Friederich Henskins Rankin peering over the fence going, how's that going?
4: I think because, a lot of people are quite nervous. In Tasmania, we've got, great vineyards, but we're a state that's got a lot of bushland, a lot of vegetation, particularly around our key growing areas. So, everyone's sort of quite tense every season.
5: And a lot of people who love burning off too, Alison, let's be honest.
4: Well, there are. And even I'm up north at the moment, and we got up to autumn, and a lot of the farmers were burning stubble. They were, burning off, getting into autumn, but a lot of the crops hadn't been picked. So it's sort of a juggling between what the farmers need to do and even the fire services need to do with their sort of prevention burns, and getting that all coordinated, because all of that can impact, really. So everyone's just, we're always anxious that we don't get a season like it. And I guess the fires we had this year were fortunate because they were earlier in the season, so it wasn't at the critical stage. The main stage that is of worry for winemaking, and grape growing is really early, February to April is our key stage where the vineyards are at risk for smoke impact on the grapes at that stage.
5: What's your timeline like for doing this work?
4: Look, I've finished year one, so I've got two more years to go, which is actually really good because I'm actually in a good spot now. So it's really now fine-tuning it and maybe bringing on some sparkling wine producers to actually see, can we get some bigger trials using their systems and see, can I apply my method through their sort of house style and see if that's going to be something that they can work with, because, a lot of our great sparklings are in areas where they are quite, they're surrounded by a fair bit of bushland.
5: Yeah.
4: So we sort of want to, engage producers sort of to be involved with that as well. And Wine Tasmania are great. They're sort of my link organisation, and they're sort of, behind the whole project because, they know how critical wine production, sparkling wine production is, and, it's getting drier and hotter. So we're just, everyone's just keeping an eye out for that. So I think, if we had an event next year where we had smoke events, I think, we're going to have some solutions we can offer growers and producers even then.
5: Wow. What a satisfyingly practical PhD you've got rocking on.
4: Oh, look, and it is. I mean, this year alone, even just we look at the weather that's happened in Europe the last few weeks, some of the main wine growing areas, or most reputed wine growing areas in France, Germany, and last year in United States, they were impacted really badly by bushfires. So it's sort of becoming increasingly, Australia used to be sort of one of the areas that had more fires, but it's not just, it's all around the world now.
0: Alison is studying a PhD at TIA on smoke taint in grapes and wine. She also holds one of the wine industry's most prestigious qualifications, the title of Master of Wine, considered one of the highest standards of professional knowledge in the wine industry, chatting with Helen Shield on the evening's program a week or two ago. It's 7 minutes to 10. ABC News coming up at 10. Right now, though, some music. This is Stacey Q. We connect. John O'Hara here with you.

0: Stacey Q, We Connect, 936 ABC Hobart and ABC Northern Tasmania. John O'Hara here with you. End of another wonderful evening. Thank you so much for keeping me company. I hope I kept you company. I'll be back same time, same place tomorrow night. Remember, the footy will be on tomorrow. So if you're listening on 936, that is what you will get. If you want to listen to me, I will be here. So you just need to listen on your telly, online, or via ABC Listen. We have a beautiful show planned for you as always. Now, tomorrow we will be back to local programming from 5:30 in the morning. Kim Napier in the north, David Riley in the south. Right now, Phil Clark with Nightlife. I love a bit of nightlife. And temperatures for tomorrow, 17 in St. Helens, 16 degrees in Launceston, around 15 in the Furneaux Islands, Campbelltown and Devonport, 16 in Hobart and 13 in Strawn. The temperatures are starting to creep up. I love it. Spring is in the air. I know winter is not over and I'm not wishing away time, but goodness me, it's nice that it's not so cold. Do you agree with me? It is news time, 10 p.m. ABC News Bulletin. I'll see you tomorrow night. Stay safe.
1: When our leaders speak,
2: I find it astonishing that Pauline Hanson has travelled overseas in order to denigrate and talk down Australia.
1: If it's relevant to you,
3: labour force costs have gone up, material costs have gone up.
1: When the news unfolds,
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0: ABC News, I'm Thanmaya Narvada. A group representing property developers has welcomed the federal opposition's proposal to redesign Australia's building code, saying the current rules are too onerous. Liberal housing spokesperson Andrew Bragg has promised to slash the national construction code from over 2,000 pages to 80 if elected. He wants to turn everything apart from basic safety standards into an optional extra, including accessibility and energy efficiency requirements. CEO of Urban Task Force Australia, Tom Forrest, says complicated regulations are only adding to the cost of new homes.
1: I don't think we should make things mandatory where it increases the cost for every single home. We don't need to make every single home that's ever built in Australia able to be used by people with a disability or able to be used by aging people.
0: Thousands of food delivery workers across the country are set to receive legally enforceable minimum pay and conditions under a landmark Fair Work Commission ruling, Kaveh Akbari reports.
2: From Monday, workers for delivery app platforms such as Uber Eats and DoorDash will be guaranteed at least $31.30 an hour. The Transport Workers Union has welcomed the decision, saying some gig workers have earned as little as $14 an hour, but driver representatives say the headline rate does not reflect earnings across an entire shift. The minimum only applies to engaged time, from accepting a delivery until it is completed, while waiting for another job or time travelling back is generally unpaid, meaning workers could earn substantially less than the advertised rate. The standards also introduce accident insurance, greater pay transparency, and stronger dispute rights.
0: Israel's army says it's removing Israeli civilians who had illegally seized control of Palestinians' homes and land in Kusra, south of Nablus, in the occupied West Bank. The military says the border police evacuated a tent erected by Israeli civilians near Palestinians' homes and declared it a closed military zone. The residents of the homes say settlers had cut off water and electricity to the house, as well as residents from entering or leaving, keeping some trapped since Sunday. A Tasmanian Supreme Court judge says a former professional cricket player's standing as a sportsperson enabled him to commit sexual abuse against a young person. Scout Wallen with the details.
3: Aaron William Summers was sentenced in the Supreme Court in Hobart today for two counts of the sexual abuse of a young person and one count of grooming. Summers sexually abused a 15-year-old girl in Hobart in 2018 after meeting her at a Hobart Hurricanes cricket game. The grooming refers to their social media contact between 2018 and 2021. In court today, he was sentenced to 2.5 years, suspended after 10 months. Justice Helen Wood told the court his role as a sportsperson gave him contact with young people and enabled the commission of his crimes. She said Summers understands the harm he has caused and is working towards rehabilitation.
0: A woman has died following a house fire in Sydney's west this evening. Emergency services were called to a home at Villawood just after 6 o'clock this evening and arrived to find the house engulfed in flames. Firefighters extinguished the blaze and helped evacuate two women from inside. A woman in her 70s was taken to Liverpool Hospital in a critical condition but died a short time later, while a woman in her 50s was also taken to hospital as a precaution. Police are now investigating the cause but don't believe it's suspicious at this stage. New research has pointed to genetics for the bizarre behaviour of male redback spiders. Female spiders eat their male partners while they mate, and males appear to encourage the behaviour, with their final act being a somersault onto the female's jaws. The study found the spiders appear to inherit this trait via chromosomes. Associate Professor Cor Vink from Lincoln University in New Zealand says the males are trying to improve their chances of offspring.
4: Some of the thinking is the reason that the males do the somersault is so that they can pump as much sperm into the female, so there's a greater chance that it will be their offspring that the female produces.
0: And both Singapore and South Korea have pulled a bagel seasoning sold by the American grocery chain Trader Joe's for containing poppy seeds. Along with poppy seeds, the Everything But The Bagel seasoning also contains sesame seeds, sea salt, garlic and onion. While they don't naturally contain opiates, poppy seeds are banned in both countries because they can get contaminated with opiates by fluid in the poppy plant during harvesting. Last week, Seoul authorities said it tested positive for morphine and codeine, which are found in the plant's sap.
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2: Yes, well, hello, and how are you? Philip Clark with you on ABC Radio, local radio right across the country. This is Nightlife. It's terrific to be with you, too. I hope you're travelling well this middle of the week, Wednesday. It's the 12th of August, first hour of the program, 6 past 10. That's Eastern time, 6 past 8 in the West, 24 to 10 in South Australia and the Northern Territory. Shouldn't be any problems about transmitter repairs tonight, so you should be getting us loud and clear everywhere, right through the country, from top to bottom, east to west, and through the Pacific as well, courtesy of Radio Australia. We're at 6 past 10 in Port Moresby. Excellent to have everybody on board tonight. We're going to talk about food myths in our first hour, if you'd like to have a chat to us. You know, how long can you keep Vegemite, do you reckon? Does honey last forever? Those sorts of, if you've got questions about that, put them to our food expert. We've got a chemist on who knows all about this. So that's in our first hour. 1-300-800-222 is my number. You can text me 0467-922-702. Thanks for that text. Amanda from Newcastle sent me a text about George from Fremantle in the Mighty Challenge. Yeah, well, I feel the same, Amanda. I just wanted to tell you, she says, I'm so disappointed about what happened with George from Fremantle. I think since his first reaction to the AI voice speaking was to swear that he knew exactly what was going on. I feel like I did when I found out Father Christmas wasn't real. I was quick to jump to George's defence earlier, but I know other people, they don't behave. You're very quick to pick it up usually. But George has been one of the regulars. It feels different. So sad. No, I know, Amanda, I do too. I think a lot of people do as well. Anyway, we'll talk about it a bit more later on when we get to the Mighty Challenge. By the way, lots of ways to listen, as you know, on broadcast. You can listen to us on digital radio. 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Very interesting discussion last night with the Australia Institute's Richard Dennis about why we give so much of our natural resource away, gas in particular, a lot of it for free, pretty much. Why does this happen? His latest book entitled More Fool Me, How the Gas Industry Tricked Australia. He explained how is it that Australia, despite being one of the world's largest exporters of gas, garners very little on gas exports, yet we consumers are told there are gas shortages. Some say, oh, well, Australia's in a good position with resources. My guest disagreed.
3: We've sort of been trained to think that we're lucky if foreign companies will come here and build the export facilities they need to take our coal and gas away, and we're lucky if they employ some of us to take our coal and gas away. But pretty much how every other country in the world looks at it is the people taking the coal and gas or oil away, in the case of the Saudis, it's them that are lucky to get their hands on our resources. And pretty much every other country in the world makes sure that the energy exporters pay a really high price for it. So put simply, around half of the gas Australian exports was given away for free.
2: What do you mean by that?
3: I mean it literally. No royalties paid.
2: Yeah, I know. It was pretty sobering conversation. Have a listen to it. It's on our website, so you can grab it off the website, abc.net.au/nightlife, or grab it as a podcast off the ABC Listen app. Just put Nightlife into the search bar. Lots of other stuff there as well. The tech talk with Peter Marks was pretty interesting last night as well. So was Michael Adams' history talk. Always good stuff there. All right, coming up tonight in the program, a chance to work out if some of the things you think you know about food is firmly based in science or just widely accepted myth. Food myths in this, our first hour. If, for example, you drop your toast on the carpet, is it really okay to eat it if you pick it up straight away? You know, the five-second rule? Although once when I remember floating this on radio, people said, no, you fool, it's the two-second rule. It depends how finicky you are, I suppose. If you drop something on the kitchen floor, Is it really okay to pick it up again and eat it? Is MSG perfectly fine, actually, or is it really bad for you? We'll dig into a range of food myths and truths in this first hour with Dr. Nathan Kyler from the University of Tasmania's Chemistry Department. If you've got questions about food and its handling, or if you have a belief about particular foods that maybe your parents instilled in you, 1-300-800-222 is the number, all right? There are lines free. Grab one. Is it? See, I think we're often told not to store cooked rice in the fridge. Is that true? I have a suspicion that it is. I'll ask Nathan about this. What else is happening? Nightlife news breakdown tonight with Michael Pascoe. Michael's always interesting about the state of the economy. We'll get his views on the RBA's decision on rates yesterday, also the property market. Also get his take on whether or not the Australian economy is really performing that badly compared to the US economy. We're being told, often told that it is, and people point to the share market. Well, that's one thing, that's true, and there are reasons for that. But we'll get his view on that matter as well. Ian Verinder on property prices too. Oh, how do you make a great sponge cake? For something that has hardly any ingredients, they're remarkably difficult to make properly. Same with pavlovas. I'm happy if you want to bring and say. Making a pav is dead simple. Decision on rates yesterday, also the property market. Also get his take on whether or not the Australian economy is really performing that badly compared to the US economy. We're being told, often told that it is, and people point to the share market. Well, that's one thing, that's true, and there are reasons for that. But we'll get his view on that matter as well. Ian Verinder on property prices too. Oh,

0: Akoff. And we'll play the Mighty Challenge as well. And we'll play it fair and square, hey, like we always try to do, despite the disappointing episode we had last night. 1-300-800-222 is my number. Issues of the day in the last hour of the program too. Would you like to talk about? We'll have some time to have a chat then. Okay, all of that coming up. Hope you can join me. 1-300-800-222, or you can text me 0467-922-702 if you would like to join the program. If you've got a question about food storage or food myths, then now's the time to call. 1-300-800-222.
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0: Yes, when you're cooking a meal or eating one for that matter, what actually happens if a bit of food falls onto a bench or the floor? I mean, you've lifted the slice of pizza up, you've taken one bite, and a bit falls on the ground. Can you pick it up and eat it? Maybe pizza's a bad example. The 5-second rule that most of us are aware of would suggest that this is fine, that there hasn't been enough time for any microbes or other nasties to get on the food. True? Your grandmother might have had something to say about not wasting food in that context as well. But how true is that? Use-by dates? You see, my dear old father-in-law, dearly departed father-in-law, wasn't very keen on use-by dates. He said, no, it's fine. He said, if it smells all right, just get into it, he would say. A bit of which I've absorbed, I must say. I did get into trouble from lots of listeners about eating expired bread, for example, with a bit of mold on it, which I used to just scrape off. Is that good or bad? There's a whole host of very common beliefs around food that might be 100% on the level, or there might be myths that are totally fanciful. What we need here is a scientist with an understanding of both food and chemistry, and luckily here at Nightlife we know just the man. Nathan Kyler is a chemist. He's Professor of Chemistry, Associate Professor of Chemistry at the University of Tassie. He's recently, you might remember him a while back. He was on the show talking to us about the difference between baking soda and baking powder. You might think they're the same, but they're not. And what the white stuff that you sometimes find on chocolate is. If you miss those discussions, you can always look them up on the ABC Listen app. If you've got questions, 1-300-800-222 is the number. There are lines free. You will get straight through. Nathan joins us once again. Nathan, good evening to you. Welcome back.
3: Thanks for having me.
0: Well, it's good to have you. Can we talk about the 5-second or 2-second rule? I was told by a number of listeners that it was 2 seconds. Others say 5. Is there any science to this?
3: I've heard 3 seconds before. Look, unfortunately, this one is a myth in the sense that as soon as one drops something onto the floor, if there's bacteria present, it's very likely that it will transfer. But in science, we're often concerned with variables. And with our 5-second rule, it really depends on some of the variables. So what did you drop? Was it dry? Was it wet? What did it land on? Was it a freshly cleaned bench, or was it the floor where animals have been crawling.
0: Yeah.
3: But the reality is that bacteria can transfer instantly to the food, and you are potentially at risk from eating that food.
0: Yeah, really? See, I'll confess here, Nathan. If you're listening, and you might have similar crises. I once had people over for dinner. I was in the kitchen. I was behind time. Everything was going wrong, But I thought, no worries, because I've got the casserole already pre-made. It's in the oven. Not in the oven, it's in the fridge. All I have to do is whack it out of the fridge, stick it in the oven, and then I can go back and sit down, and in about 20 minutes or half an hour, I can serve it up, I thought. Because I was in a hurry, open the fridge, grab it, casserole, something slips, other stuff moves, boom, casserole upended on the kitchen floor. Now, this is a crisis, Nathan, because we've got nothing to eat without this. I must confess, I did this, stuck it all back, scraped it up off the floor, put it back in the casserole, whacked it in the oven, thinking if there's any grubblies in there, the heat will kill them. And do you wonder? I hope people aren't listening who are eating that meal.
3: Well, look, I think
0: that's okay, isn't it?
3: Well, I think the thing is we don't live entirely sterile lives. I must admit I was at my child's soccer game on the weekend and a parent offered me half a dropped biscuit that they just dropped on the ground at the soccer field. And I took

0: Good, and I'm still here to tell the tale too. So I think it's the distinction between whether everything's fine because bacteria can't be transferred in some period of time, or whether it's, you know, absolutely never a thing that we should do. So bacteria absolutely will transfer, but then you need to make a call on some of those variables as to whether or not you want to eat it.
1: Why do we
0: certainly
1: assume
0: heat that... is a good idea for cooking your casserole.
1: Yeah, that's right. I think the heat would have knocked it off, surely. Why do we think that there's – because we have this sort of fear of the floor, that there's dreadful bacteria on the floor, but there's not dreadful bacteria on the bench. I mean, if something spills on the kitchen bench, of course you pick it up and eat it again, don't you?
0: Yeah, I guess it's that context of how often are we cleaning it, to what level are we cleaning it. Certain cultures around the world don't wear shoes in the house because of worries of what they may have tracked in off the streets, and other cultures, people wear their shoes everywhere. So, yeah, I think there's a lot of variables that we could consider.
1: Little Brother Trucker says, any cocky or country mum will tell you that kids playing in the dirt and eating food they dropped on the ground helps build immunity against most bacteria. This builds kids who are robust. It's the city kids who have been living in a disinfectant lifestyle who are constantly crook. There is actually something to this, isn't there, Nathan?
0: Yeah, there's sort of this hygiene hypothesis that perhaps we can be a little bit too sterile. And a similar thing happens with allergens, where sometimes parents don't feed certain foods to their children at a younger age because they're worried about developing allergies. And actually it has the opposite effect. So I think it's that classic thing of all good things in moderation. But there are genuine nasties out there. I think in our modern world, perhaps we lose sight of some of those nasties because we're not exposed to them so often. But you just have to look at the US at the moment, where there's contamination of lettuce and other salad leaves causing significant illness around the country, and I think even a couple of deaths so far. So we have to sort of moderate, I suppose.
1: Someone is texting saying floor is feet and that's the problem. And, yeah, well, I suppose that's true. Yeah, fine definitely. If you live in a clean home. Okay, so the 5-second, 3-second or 2-second rule is not a rule. And basically,
0: use your greater judgment beyond time.
1: You would say just use your greater judgment. If you're standing watching your kid's soccer, and you're eating a hot dog and a bit of the really good last bit of the hot dog has dropped on the ground,
0: but that's going to have the sauce on it. That might be the problematic part. A dry biscuit was okay in my.
1: Yeah. Okay. I don't know. I think I'd go with the hot dog bit, wouldn't you? Like it's only on the grass. Anything grim right there? Anything grim there?
0: Who knows?
1: 1-300-800-222 lines are free if you want to grab one. Is it safe to eat raw eggs? Now, I must say, I went through a phase when I was a teenager of, you know, wanting to build myself up and lift heavy weights and all that sort of stuff. It's a common rite of passage, I think, for a lot of boys. And I remember eating egg flips a lot. An egg flip is basically a raw egg that's beaten up with milk. It's very tasty, actually. I mean, people say that this is a risky with salmonella. Is that right? Is it safe to eat raw eggs?
0: So the general advice in Australia is that it's safe to eat raw eggs. The really big caveat there is if you're in a vulnerable population. So if you're a young child, if you're elderly or pregnant or have some other perhaps immune issue, then it's not a good idea to eat raw eggs. You're absolutely right. Salmonella is the issue. And generally it's the transfer of salmonella from the outside of the egg to the inside of the egg. So if you were to crack an egg and say use the shell to separate the yolk, passing it backwards and forwards, that's going to increase the risk of salmonella exposure to the internal parts of the egg. And it doesn't matter if it's free-range, cage, backyard egg, there's always a risk of salmonella being in those eggs, being on the surface of the
1: egg. How much of an issue is it, though, with modern egg producers in Australia? Or is it worse if you're eating backyard eggs?
0: It's one of those things where it's variable. So with a backyard egg, let's say you've got some native birds that come through or local birds that come through, and they, you know, defecate into the chicken run, well, the chickens may be exposed to that salmonella. The eggs have a number of inbuilt sort of chemical methods to try and protect it from bacteria, because obviously that's the reproductive system of the chickens. So the white has a pH that's fairly inhospitable to

0: bacteria, but there's also enzymes in there that can help try to deal with bacteria as well. So it's the outside. The outside also has a degree of antibacterial protection, but that doesn't stop it having dirt or poo or something on the outside that could be problematic.
1: Yes, all right. Penny from Derby in WA. G'day, Pen.
2: Oh, hi. Look, I may or may not eat stuff off the floor on
1: You see,
2: occasion.
1: I've been honest, Penny, but you don't have to be. I may or may not have eaten.
2: I know it's important. Check your environments, like what floor are you eating off is probably one of my things. But I did do a food safety certificate years ago. And the principles remain the same. And I think that, the food safety thing, the one and only time I remember getting really violently ill was because I ate a pad thai from a restaurant, paid an absolute bomb for it, and I was so sick.
1: Yeah, well, here, I agree, Penny. That's the only time I've ever been really sick either, was eating stuff in a Vietnamese restaurant, you know.
2: Yeah. And it probably had rice, and rice is one of the biggest absorbers of bacteria going.
1: That's a good question for Nathan, actually. Where are you on eating rice that's been cooked and you've kept in the fridge?
0: So it's fine within reason. So the problematic part is that there's a particular bacteria called Bacillus cereus that has spores that can actually survive the cooking process. So you can
1: Really?
0: cook your rice, and then if you keep it in sort of a dangerous temperature range, so too warm for too long, those spores can reproduce and they generate a toxin. So this is a chemical which can actually make you unwell. So the key part is you want to cook your rice, and then when you've finished eating it, to get it cool into the refrigerator as quick as you can, because the lower temperature in the fridge will prevent it from this toxin being able to be generated. So it's not that you can't refrigerate rice, it's more that you should do it promptly after it's been cooked.
1: Okay. Gee, I'm getting a lot of email traffic saying nobody wants to come to my place for dinner.
0: Well, it almost turned into nightlife confessions, I suppose. It's been however long since I've eaten something off the floor.
1: Someone said there was an episode of someone's on the text line saying there was an episode of QI, which said that one of the cleanest places in the one of the cleanest and most hygienic places in a home is the toilet seat. Could that be true? Says Terry.
0: Seems unlikely.
1: Seems unlikely. Yeah,
0: I'm not sure. I might have to dig in a bit deeper into that one.
1: I don't know. I don't know about that one. Yes, Adrian from Lake Creek. G'day, Adrian.
3: G'day, mate. Look, listen to you every night. Great.
1: Good on you.
3: Last night I had some clover Tasmanian prime lamb steaks
1: beautiful.
3: in a fry pan, and I live at Lake Leake,
1: Yeah,
3: and there's
1: I've been to
3: shit
1: Lake
3: all
1: I've
3: over the
1: been to Lake
3: ground everywhere.
1: I've been to Lake Leake. Beautiful place. Yeah.
3: Oh yeah, and I'm walking it in over the floor, and I mop every
1: Yeah.
3: week, every second week sometimes, but the steaks spill out of the fry pan on the floor. So hot fat, perfect Tasmanian prime steak,
1: Yeah.
3: and I'm like you, seafood poisoning's the worst I've ever experienced. Oyster's, day's crook, but I did actually continue, put it back in the fry pan because I knew it was high temperature. But I very, very rarely do this. And I'm listening to you tonight and I'm wondering, the bacteria count and everything that could be on this floor, even if I mop every second week.
1: Yeah, well, every second week, Adrian, I'm getting a bit worried because I mean I've been to Lake Leake, and I'm sorry, there's a whole lot of, it's not,
3: No, I had a
1: it's
3: fall.
1: basically
3: I
1: in
3: had
1: the,
3: a fall off
1: it's in the bush, it's in the bush. Come on.
3: a prime mover tyre, and it's like 2 metres across, a metre high, wobbling backwards, wobbling, and I landed on the grass. But on top of that was a whole stream of wallaby shit and
1: Yeah.
3: wombat. Like,
1: Yeah, I know. I know.
3: it's everywhere. And look, today I thought I was going to be at the toilet all day, but I think you build up a natural bacterium count, and I think hot food on a dirty floor, if you get it back into the pan and sizzle it again, It went against every grain in my body.
1: I'm with you, mate. I think you're right. Thank
0: you. Well, I can bring some numbers to it if you like. So,
1: have you been to Lake Nathan?
0: I haven't. No. Salmonella. We're talking about eggs a second ago. Salmonella. I've got some numbers here. So, cooking any product with salmonella over 71 degrees will kill it if you do it for a period of time.
1: Okay.
0: And it's instantly killed above 74 degrees. So if you're returning your steaks to a hot pan, hot oil, and giving it another sizzle where we're potentially boiling off water from the steak, you're over 100 degrees. The likelihood is you will be killing whatever's on the surface of that meat.
1: I suppose that's my general – it's a general question here, is it? That if you heat it, if you're heating stuff up again, you know, boiling it or putting it in a fry pan, which is above boiling point, that's – you're pretty right then, aren't you?
0: Unless it's been contaminated previously and whatever the thing that's grown has produced toxins that are bad for you to ingest. Yeah. So the thing is that salmonella, for example, in an egg or elsewhere, it doesn't give a rotten smell. So you can't just go on the senses of smell or taste
1: that's
0: to understand how much is there. And as you mentioned with your bread before, where you're cutting off your mold, fungus is a great example where the mycelium can run further into the substance, and then the toxins are produced deeper, which you're not cutting off, whether that's on cheese, whether that's on bread.
1: I've been chastised a lot by listeners for doing this. So you're going to join the brigade, are you, Nathan? Look, saying if there's mold in your bread, don't eat it.
0: Risk is tricky, right? Risk is tricky because we all do lots of things in our daily lives that have different degrees of risk. So we need to take the approach that we try and do the best thing we can as often as we can. And in this instance, it's not a good idea to just cut off the mold and ignore the potential for it to be elsewhere.
1: What about if I cut off the mold and stick it in the toaster?
0: So I have to be clear that you're talking then about whether or not the toxin can be destroyed by the heating process. Yeah. And the distinction there is whether the fungus is killed or the toxin is destroyed. Uh-huh. And even if the fungus is gone, the toxin could still remain. So, again, I'm not a food safety expert. We're talking about myths and sort of the chemistry related, but we do need to take this a little bit seriously and try.
1: I'm with you. All right,
0: keep ourselves healthy.
1: 1-300-800-222 is the number. Colin from Coomera. G'day, Colin.
4: G'day there. I just have to say, as much as it's broken my heart a few times when I've dropped a few things on the floor and I've gotten very frustrated, I will not ever eat something I've dropped on the floor.
1: Okay.
4: Yeah, it goes straight in the bin. And it annoyed me that one day I actually, like the other caller, I did actually drop a steak on the floor accidentally, turned around and it slipped out of the pan. I went, bugger. But just won't eat it.
1: Okay, Colin. Well, Adrian's still here, Colin. So think of how many steaks you've wasted, if you know what I mean.
4: Well, I've only wasted one, thank God.
1: Thank you, mate. Yeah, I know. Well, if you want to be super safe about it. Someone's texted, what about tiramisu? Now, that's a beautiful dessert, Italian dessert of coffee-soaked Savoiardi biscuits and cream and chocolate.
0: Cheese and eggs. Yeah, it's a great mixture.
1: Yeah, exactly. But it's also got raw eggs. I don't, but a lot of people do beat raw egg whites into it, and that's raw. You don't cook it. You don't cook tiramisu.
0: So there's quite a number of raw egg dishes. If you think about mayonnaises or the meringue you might find on, say, a lemon meringue pie, the key part there is for some recipes there's pH associated with it. So a mayonnaise, for example, you make with vinegar or lemon juice, and the pH is normally under 4, which is enough to stop the bacteria from growing or kill them.
1: Mm-hmm.
0: With the tiramisu, it's an absolutely great question, and there are raw eggs there. And so you do need to be conscious of whether you've had a lot of contact with a dirty eggshell, in which case you may look at the egg and go, I won't use that egg. I'll choose the egg that looks a bit better. It's not cooked, and so there is a little bit of residual risk there of problematic thing of eating a raw egg.
1: Florence from Petersham. Hi, Florence.
5: Yes, it's not particularly food.
6: Mm.
5: It's my father had a thing about people drying their hands on tea towels.
6: Oh, yeah.

0: And I have the same thing.
1: What else are you supposed to do? What else are you supposed to do, Florence?
0: But no, you don't dry your hands on the tea towel. You dry your crockery and your machinery on the tea towel.
1: Well, so you dry your hands on the back of your pants or something, do you?
0: Well, no, you go to an ordinary towel.
1: Oh, okay.
0: Yes. My father and my mother were out at an afternoon tea and I was sitting there and he just noticed that the hostess went to the kitchen and dried her hands on the tea towel. And suddenly he said, oh, Lillian, we must go. I've got an appointment which I forgot. And she was annoyed. And he said, but Doris dried her hands on the tea towel. And I have the same thing. I mean, I just don't dry hands on tea towels. Do you?
1: Florence, I think I've firmly established no one's coming to my house anymore. But here we go again, Florence. Yes, I do. All the time.
0: What does your expert think there?
2: Well, I certainly have a separation. We have hand towels and tea towels.
0: Yes.
2: And
0: yes.
2: The problem is with any of these things, whenever you have a towel that stays wet, you have the possibility for microbes to thrive. So that's why if you leave your laundry in a washing machine with the door closed, it gets a bit musty and smelly, and that's because there are various microbes reproducing. So we do want to have towels that we use separated in jobs. But again, personal levels of comfort will vary. There's logic behind not using the tea towel for a hand towel instead of a hand towel.
0: A tea towel is for the crockery and the machinery. A tea towel is not for your hands.
1: Florence.
0: Anyway, I freeze too when I see anyone using it, so I just don't do
1: on
0: it.
1: On you, Florence. You're running a better household than me. Good on you. See ya. 1-300-800-222. Just back on this hot food thing. Nathan Kyle is my guest. He's a associate professor in chemistry, and we're talking about food myths. So this thing with cooked rice, you're saying that the cooking of rice doesn't necessarily kill some spores that are in it. But in food generally, I mean, people often ask me this, and my rule is if you want to put something back in the fridge, like maybe if I would getting back to the casserole. I dare to mention. If you've cooked the casserole, you don't want to eat it till tomorrow night. Do you put it into the oven? Do you put it into the fridge straight away? Is that a better way to, you know, stop microbes growing in it? Or do you let it cool down and then put it in the fridge?
2: So I think there's a little bit of a crossover in terms of a historical way that people looked at this. In the past, when refrigerators went, perhaps not as efficient, oftentimes people wouldn't want to put something in that was hot for fear that it would raise the temperature of the whole refrigerator, potentially putting the safety of other things at risk. So they would cool it on the bench and then put it in. These days, the advice is generally to put it in the refrigerator as quickly as you can.
1: Right.
2: Obviously, you don't want to put something that's still boiling and bubbling in the fridge because you might thermally shock your shelving and end up with a broken shelf instead, a whole other problem.
1: But the general rule is you want to
2: cool things down as much as possible because it's that danger zone of sort of, you know, biological temperature for humans, 37 degrees, where things can reproduce and potentially.
1: So in general, get it into the fridge as soon as possible within reason.
2: Yeah. Absolutely.
1: Yeah. Okay. I'm getting hammered on the tea towel too. But no one's going to come to my house ever. 1-300-800-222. I'm not going to tell you what else I do with the tea towel. I do change them. Don't worry. Phil, is it a very unhealthy practice to blow out candles on birthday cakes? It's a much healthier thing to place a glass over each one. What do you think?
2: It is, but it's a lot less fun. absolutely. But then you're talking to people. Inevitably, people are talking. There's droplets in the air. This is just life, to some extent.
1: Yeah, look, it's obvious that if everyone's blowing on the birthday cake, it can't be good. Karen from Palmerston in Darwin, this business of food on the floor has taken a life. Nathan, Karen, hello.
3: Hi. Hello.
1: Yeah, hi, Karen. What's your question?
3: I cook my food. My meat in wine, brandy. So I believe that it kills bacteria in the meat. Is this true?
2: So it depends. Are you, if you're cooking the meat, then often temperature is the thing that's going to be killing the bacteria. But we also have the presence of the alcohol from your wine or your brandy. And we're all familiar, I think, with like hand sanitizers, the alcohol, which is effectively rupturing the bacteria. Depending on what recipe you're talking about, I would imagine that it's normally the heat that we'd be cooking are killing the bacteria rather than the alcohol.
1: Hmm.
3: Okay, like commie chefs, they're always cooking food in, well, hot overheat gas. So I guess it's always hot. So, but they always cook in alcohol as well and liqueured coffees in restaurants. Okay.
2: Interesting.
3: So
2: I guess the purpose there is typically flavoring, though, rather than antibacterial properties.
1: Mm, mm. Okay. Just back on your fridge. Thanks, Karen. Just back on your fridge, Nathan. Nathan Kyle is my guest. He's a chemist. On your fridge, should you set the fridge to, you know, a relative – I mean, you know how you can adjust the temperature of your fridge. There's a halfway point and warmer or hotter. Is there an ideal thing here? I mean, should you set your fridge to be pretty cold?
2: A lot of the best before or used by dates are based on 4 degrees for a fridge and minus 20 for a freezer.
1: What's a fridge normally?
2: So 4 degrees would be a pretty typical refrigerator temperature.
1: Right.
2: But you're right. If you've got a thermostat that's using words rather than a digit, it's a little bit hard to know. It may be worth getting a thermometer to be able to check and see what you...
1: So you should basically have your fridge at about 4 degrees.
2: 4 degrees is the typical spot to be at. If you go too cold, you end up with things being frozen randomly.
1: Yeah.
2: And obviously too warm and it won't keep as long.
1: Yeah. Kit from Shell Harbour says, since COVID, we clap briskly near the candles to blow them out.
2: I mean, people used to have like ornamental candle snuffers that could add a touch of class to the birthday cake.
1: Yeah, that's true. That is true. 1-300-800-222. Julie in Perth. G'day, Julie.
4: Oh, hi, Phil, and I didn't get the guest's name.
1: Nathan's his name.
4: And Nathan. Yeah, Julie. Just a query to do with washing, particularly hand washing your dishes and cutlery. I'm quite fussy about rinsing the, you know, cutlery and crockery. But I know a lot of people, if they wash up by hand, they don't bother rinsing. I just wondered about the pros and cons of.
1: Now, that's an interesting one. Thanks, Julie. Nathan, that's an interesting one. But if you're washing up in the sink rather than a dishwasher, I mean, I've seen some pretty putrid solutions that are being used to dip plates into. What's the story here?
2: It's a really interesting one because when we wash up in a sink, often the detergents are designed to bubble.
1: Yeah.
2: And when we see those bubbles, that's actually a good sign that we still have the ability to dissolve fats and things off the plates.
1: Oh, okay.
2: If you find that you knock your bubbles away, it tends to mean the water sort of reached its capacity of how much cleaning it can do. But in terms of, you're absolutely right, in that there is potential for residue to be left if you've got sort of murky water and even some of the bubbles being left on the dishes. I generally would recommend that people rinse their dishes. But you're right, there's people who haven't rinsed their dishes ever and they're doing just fine because generally the detergents will have hopefully cleaned off residual food, gotten rid of any bacteria that might be present, and then you're just drying it to either air drying it or with a hopefully clean and hand-free tea towel.
1: Yeah, so if it looks clean, it probably is.
2: Yeah, look, I would always be in favour of rinsing, but I understand it's safer option, let's put it that way.
1: You come from Tassie, although it's been a long time ago since apples were grown in any quantity there, but still, should we wash apples before eating? Some people wash them up with dishwashing liquid. In fact, I've spoken to someone who washes pretty much everything they get. You know, I mean, I'm talking about fruit and vegetables. They wash everything before they put it in the fridge. Is that reasonable or a bit fussy?
2: I think it's not unreasonable. So what are the things that we might be concerned being on an apple? It would be residual pesticides that might have been sprayed in the orchards. If anyone's ever tried to grow apples themselves, they'll know how difficult it is to get the perfection that we find in our shops for our apples without using chemical sprays. So the potential for residue is there. Washing it with a little bit of detergent wouldn't hurt to get those off. But also, most of the apples that we eat on a day-to-day basis have been through cold storage. So they've sat in a warehouse for

0: potentially 9, 10 months, depending on the variety of apple and the time of year you're eating it. And they can be dusty as well as being handled in the supermarket. So it's not, I wouldn't say it's a necessity, but if people would like to do that, I think there's valid reasons for why you might.
1: Okay. All right. Sean, some more on tea towels. G'day, Sean.
2: Just one, like, usually you get your kids to wash the dishes and one dries.
1: Yeah.
2: Everyone's saying that you should, like, the person that washes their, dry their hands on a tea towel and that. The kid who hasn't washed the dishes has got dirty hands, but yeah, he's drying the dishes. So what's the difference if I'll dry my hands on the tea towel?
1: Don't know. Nathan?
0: Well, that's the question. It depends what's there. So, look, it might be the case that, most of the time you get away with it, but there are times people do come down with various food poisoning bugs, and sometimes we don't know where it's come from.
1: Mm.
0: I'm not saying it's everyone's tea towels, but I guess it's just that there's a number of factors that could contribute. It's hard to pinpoint it to any one thing.
1: Yeah, let's get off tea towels. We've spent a lot of the time on them. Like, some quick ones, right? Wooden versus plastic chopping boards. I've read and I believe, I don't know why, but I do, that wooden chopping boards are more hygienic.
0: It's an interesting one. Plastic chopping boards tend to be easier to clean. You can put them in the dishwasher. You can treat them a bit harsher with things like hot water. But sometimes people don't want to use the plastic for worries about microplastics, which is not unreasonable if you're chopping it up. There's studies that have been done with certain types of wood. So one example I looked at was sugar maples. Sugar maple cutting boards, which I don't know how common they are around the world, actually showed a drop in E. coli amounts even without cleaning it. Okay. So there was some sort of effective antimicrobial effect on the boards. The challenge is always cuts and slashes in the board are more likely to hold retained food, moisture, potentially cross-contaminate. And whenever we've got that sort of combination, that's where you could have problems with bacteria being present.
1: Joan from Geelong says, yeah, Phil, a few seconds on the floor, no probs. I have picked mould off the bed too.
0: But I think it's common. I think, it looks like the right thing to do because you're not necessarily seeing where the fungus otherwise
1: could be. You're not wasting it. All right, some other quick ones. Wooden versus plastic chopping boards, you say some wooden ones, yes, might be better.
0: Yes, but it's more. It depends where your concern is. If you're mostly worried about hygiene, plastic boards are often easier to keep cleaner.
1: To keep clean.
0: But if you're worried about microplastics, then definitely avoid the plastic and stick with wood.
1: What's the story with use by and best before dates?
0: Yeah, it's a really interesting one. Use by indicates that the product is no longer safe to consume. So after that date,
1: that
0: you really should
1: true?
0: Be thrown.
1: But is that actually true?
0: That's what the manufacturer of the product is prepared to sell it to you with that criteria.
1: Right.
0: And so we really generally should follow use by. There's a few perverse things with use by dates, which I'll mention in a sec. Best before means the product may have lost quality, but it should still be safe to eat if you've stored it in the right way. So there's some oddities. If you bought a head of lettuce, that has neither a use by date nor a best before. But if it was pre-packed into a plastic bag, you would often find that lettuce may then have a best before or a use-by date. So some of this labeling is really unhelpful. Australians generate millions of tons of food waste, up to sort of 300 kilos per person. And so being mindful of when it's a use-by and when it's a best before could hopefully help to reduce some of that wastage.
1: Okay. Mold. Okay, we've got the message about bread. I also do this. I cut mold off cheese and chuck the moldy bit away and eat the cheese. Is that okay?
0: No, same situation. So the mycelium and the toxins can be deeper than the visible mold.
1: Okay,
0: so not a good idea, unfortunately. Now the exception would be for certain cheeses that obviously have mold. So sometimes a Brie or a Camembert. It could just be the mold that's already on the surface of the cheese has extended where it is, in which case that's an edible mold and that should be fine.
1: Okay.
0: If it's a different color, then that's probably a sign that it's not the right thing.
1: Yeah, no, it's blue mold in my case.
0: That's right. Yeah, well, it's not
1: I
0: a blue
1: cheese.
0: I just
1: take the blue mold off and, you know, get into it. It's still. Well, here's a general question. If it smells okay and taste.

0: it's okay. Is it okay?
1: Not necessarily. I mean, we have evolved pretty good systems to try and keep us safe, yeah. but certain contaminations, E. coli, salmonella, they don't smell any different.
0: Okay.
1: So they are some nasties, and you really don't want to catch those.
0: Is MSG really all that bad? I once read a very interesting article about the demonization of MSG, and it was a story about racism, actually, in a way. But MSG is just a salt, isn't it? Is it actually bad for you at all?
1: Look, it absolutely. It was a really quite a racist situation where a hoax letter to a medical journal prompted this so-called Chinese restaurant syndrome.
0: That's it, yeah.
1: And the studies that were done subsequently using placebo trials did not support that there were any symptoms for people given MSG. So for most people, yes, MSG is very safe. It's authorized for use in food. And for the, as I say, the majority of people, they consume, can consume quite a large amount of MSG in a day. There are a small number of people in the population who can have some hypersensitivities to MSG, but they're often mild, and they're in sort of, I remember in the 90s, asthma being commonly associated, with sensitivity to MSG, but studies that have been done there have not shown a reaction for people who have asthma to MSG either.
0: Okay.
1: So if you don't want to have MSG, then you can avoid it. Personally, I always keep, I have a bottle in my kitchen. If you've got a soup that's not quite got the flavor you're after, a tiny little bit of MSG can add quite a lot of flavor.
0: Yeah, I agree.
1: To a soup.
0: I agree. Microwaving is... in my view, I might be completely old fuddy-duddy about this, Nathan. I never think the heater from a microwave is the same as the heat from an oven. is microwaving bad for nutrients in food or not?
1: So you're not wrong. It is a different type of heat, much in the way that standing by a fire feels different to standing in front of an air conditioner.
0: Yeah.
1: Slightly bit of a different situation. With microwaves, it's using a type of light – and that light is able to interact with molecules in the food, and it causes them to rapidly change their alignment to the microwave field. And in doing so, it turns that motion into heat. The problem with that is we can get quite localized heating based on the type of material and how it interacts with the microwave, whereas an oven, being more radiant heat, tends to be a bit more consistent. So the microwaves can penetrate, and depending on the properties, the dielectric properties of the molecules, you can get uneven heating in microwave foods.
0: Okay.
1: So it is different. You're not wrong in thinking that the heat of microwave is different to the heat of an oven.
0: Okay, but it doesn't destroy nutrients in food.
1: It doesn't destroy nutrients. In some ways, it's better certainly than boiling or steaming, where you may possibly wash away soluble vitamins and minerals. But the sort of localized heating in a microwave can overheat things. Proteins can break down a bit. You might find that bits of food get sort of tight or rubbery. You might lose a little bit of protein from the meal, but most people have plenty of protein in their diet, so it shouldn't be a problem.
0: Yeah, Anne in Brunswick says that she's, you know, has problems with MSG. Look, then some people may, but it's not a toxic thing, and for most people actually it's quite a flavor enhancer.
1: And that's right. And if you know that you're sensitive, it is required to be labeled on packaging, so hopefully you can avoid it.
0: But
1: it's much harder with restaurant meals, but it is also in many, many foods that people love. So tomatoes are high in glutamates, as are parmesan cheese.
0: Mushrooms?
1: Mushrooms can have some. Soy sauce is another big one.
0: Yeah.
1: It's just naturally in there as part of those fermentation processes.
0: Yeah, that's right. The prejudice against it, as you say, is deeply rooted in a racist piece about Chinese restaurant syndrome, which wasn't a thing at all. All right, Nathan, Kyle is with us, Associate Professor in Chemistry at the University of Tassie. We're talking about food myths. Deb from Hobart says, how dangerous is it to eat meat that's been in the freezer for longer than 3 months?
1: Probably not dangerous. What you probably find more is a reduction in quality. So over time, because of the sort of freeze heating processes of the fridge, you can get ice crystal formation, which can sublime. And so you get that sort of freezer burn. So it's more that the quality will drop, but generally you're not going to have bacterial growth under those, you know, freezing conditions.
0: Okay. So how long could you leave it in there for?
1: Look, it depends how you store it. If you've got a bag that has a hole in it, then you're going to find freezer burn happens a lot faster compared to a sealed container. 3 to 6 months, I think, probably be within most recommendations for meat, but I'd have to look that up to begin.
0: Yeah. All right. Sorry, Vicky from Stanhope. Sorry, Vic, you've been waiting on there. We're back to food on the floor. Hi, Vicky.
2: Hi, Phil. How are you? Hello, Nate.
0: I'm pretty
2: good.
0: How
2: are you?
1: Hello.
2: Yeah, I've just been sitting here shaking my head agreeing with a lot of what you've been saying. So two things. First of all, kids, you know, they used to drop things and you wouldn't see them and they'd pick them up and eat them. We never knew how many it was, 30 seconds, 5 seconds or whatever. So that was one thing. The other, well, it's true, my late daughter used to went out to the swings one day with a dummy and she ended up with a sore throat because she put the dummy back in her mouth with dirt on it. So you just don't know. But the other thing you want to say was I did have salmonella and I was very, very, very ill. And it was from an eggshell.
0: Okay.
2: Like part of an eggshell. I'd had a pizza, an Aussie pizza from Shepparton, and I got very, very ill on the Saturday morning. But cut a long story short, the lady at the hospital, the nurse, a little Filipino lady, she was the one that actually found out how and what I had. She said, "What did you eat, rah, rah, rah?" And I told her. And now I am so pedantic when I make, you know, when I break an egg, I want to make sure there's no shell in it. I'm very fussy about it, you know. And the other thing I'd like to ask Nathan, just very quickly, because it's coming up to you, 11 o'clock news. Nathan, I dry cook everything. I cook it on low, all my meat, and I dry cook it. I don't use oil. I don't use dripping. I don't use anything. Is that okay? Like, I feel it's healthy, but, yeah, as far as your bacteria and that goes.
1: Yeah, the key part is temperature. So if you are worried about that, one of the things you could do is get a little meat thermometer. So it's basically a probe that you can put inside of the meat.
2: All right.
1: And there are published temperature ranges that you should get to. So for chicken, and I don't want to get it wrong here, but it's sort of around that 74 degrees. Steak tends to be a little bit low. Beef's a little bit lower.
2: Yeah, so I eat mainly beef, like steaks and chops.
1: Right. A meat thermometer would be a better way to be able to tell how hot it's gotten. I quite like cooking barbecues on outside, and I always use a meat thermometer to make sure I've reached that safe zone.
2: Are they readily available?
1: Yeah, they are, and you can get digital ones. You can get ones that are just dials, but they'll work fairly similar.
0: Yeah, they do work. They do work well. Thanks, Vicky. They do work. I use a meat thermometer. So it's a very good way to cook things, actually.
1: Absolutely. It means you're not overcooking it, which is the nice side of it as well.
0: Because often it's cooked long before you think it is. I particularly use them on roast chickens, actually.
1: Yeah, it works really well, yes.
0: It does work well. How about ration packs from World War II? I had them in the 1980s when I was in the ADF, says my texter. Do you know what? I can believe that. Well, yeah, okay. I think I would have been waiting for something a bit better. Marini from Glen Waverley, hello.
3: Hi, I'm finding your program fascinating. Thank you very much for it.
0: Pleasure.
3: I just wanted to make a comment. When I cook casseroles and things or in the oven or on the cooktop and they're really hot and I want to cool them down quickly, I fill the sink with cold water and then I put the saucepan or the casserole dish in that and it cools it down really quickly before putting it in the fridge. And then I don't have to worry about heating the fridge up too much or 15 minutes and it'll be quite considerably cooler.
1: Yeah, that's a great idea. Yeah, that would work fine. I mean, my worry would be I'd probably end up with water in my casserole, which would not be so helpful. But that absolutely would work just fine.
0: Yeah. Okay. Thanks, Marini. Would it be a good idea to wash your eggs before you put them back in the fridge?
1: So you have to be careful.
0: The trouble is you might spread the salmonella around the kitchen.
1: That's right. And eggs have a thin layer of what's called bloom on the surface. They are permeable. You know, liquids and gases can move. And so generally the advice is not to do that. You could wash it just before you use it. But also if you're going to cook it completely, like if you're going to bake a cake, it definitely will get hot enough that that you really shouldn't be worried about the salmonella.
0: Mm, yeah. Someone said the same thing with chicken. So, if you bought a chicken, a fresh chicken to cook, and you take it out of the plastic,

0: plastic, that it's not necessarily a good idea to start rinsing it out and washing it.
1: Because you're
0: more likely to spread grubs around the place. Is that right?
1: That's right. Whereas the heat will take care of whatever might be there.
0: Yeah. Okay. Have we got time for a last one? Connie from Heathcote, back on chicken. G'day, Connie.
2: Hi, Phil. Hi, Nathan. I wanted to ask a question. I've always understood the best before dates being about quality and used by dates being about safety. But I've noticed lately that meat and chickens and things from the supermarket tend to have best before dates on them. So I've got like a full chicken, raw chicken, with a best before date rather than a use by date. And I'm sort of wondering, how do you then know if you've gone past that date, how safe it is to use it when smell and sight doesn't necessarily indicate what's going on internally, if that makes sense.
1: It's a really tough one, and I would argue the supermarket probably shouldn't have a best before date on a chicken. A use by date is probably a better judge there.
0: Yeah. I think that's right, isn't it?
1: Whereas the Vegemite that we mentioned before, a best before is just fine because it's so salty that it's very unlikely that anything's going to cause any problem in the medium term.
0: Trainmaster says long life milk tastes different. Does the UHT affect the milk in a bad way, with i.e. loss of nutrients? Does it?
1: It doesn't change the nutrients. What it does, the ultra-high treatment takes the proteins that are in it and basically, lack of a better word, scrambles them. So it changes the structure of the proteins that are in it. So you can consider it slightly cooked, which probably isn't surprising from a heat perspective, but it doesn't change – it shouldn't change the nutritional qualities of the milk, and it may even make the proteins more digestible. Mm. Just depends.
0: Okay. This has been such an interesting conversation, Nathan. As I say, I've cleaned out dinner guests at my place for at least a year, I would say, based on that. I was already in bad odour over breakfast because no one wants to eat toast at my joint. Because I don't know about... Anyway, but thank you. It's been you're a haven of common sense, and it's been terrific. But I appreciate it. Thanks, Nathan.
1: I've had fun. Thank you very much.
0: Good on you, Nathan Kyler from Tassie. Here's the news.
3: 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A short time ago, the federal government tested its new AusAlert system.
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7: ABC News with David Rowlands. Several Liberal Party members have played down their colleague Andrew Bragg's suggested migration target. Isabella Tolhurst takes up the story.
8: Shadow Housing Minister Andrew Bragg delivered a speech to the National Press Club today where he suggested net migration could be reduced from the current 300,000 to around 180,000. He said modest reductions to international students, working holiday makers and post-study work visas could help achieve that. But several senior opposition sources have told the ABC this was not an agreed Liberal Party position and didn't reflect the views of the Shadow Cabinet. The party plans to tie migration intake to housing completions, but say they've not yet decided which visa programs would be the focus of any cuts.
7: Victoria's apartment residents could be getting cheaper and more sustainable energy if governance rules were overhauled, according to a new report tabled in Parliament today. Georgia Linton-Williams has the details.
9: The Environment and Planning Committee has been looking into the challenges apartment owners face in transitioning to renewable energy. It's tabled a report today finding that if Victoria is to achieve its renewable energy goals, apartments cannot be left behind and improved governance is critical. It has made 25 recommendations, including a requirement for apartment owners to consider sustainability at their annual general meetings. It notes apartment communities are diverse, but many residents are vulnerable to energy hardship. The government has 6 months to respond.
7: Still in Victoria, where colonies of little penguins could be some of the few native wild birds to be vaccinated against bird flu under a world-first vaccination program. Victorian authorities have announced plans to round up 5,000 little penguins at Phillip Island and St Kilda to vaccinate them against the deadly H5 strain, saying it would be the largest vaccination of wild birds globally. Debbie Eagles is a veterinary epidemiologist with the CSIRO and says the vaccine was initially developed for poultry and isn't suitable for broad-scale use because it requires two doses over several weeks.

0: we won't be able to vaccinate the large numbers of wild birds. You know, it's very much going to be targeted at those species that are under threat and that can be vaccinated, you know, can be caught to be vaccinated.
1: Russian President Vladimir Putin has threatened to seize European ships in retaliation for EU plans to intercept vessels suspected of being part of Russia's shadow fleet. Such ships sail without a valid national flag in an attempt to evade international oil sanctions. Speaking as he watched naval drills in the far east of Russia, Putin said Moscow would be forced to respond to any interceptions.
2: We can see that the authorities in some countries, in breach of international maritime law, are attempting to restrict the movement of our economic operators' vessels, peaceful vessels at that. And recently, they've gone so far as to consider the possibility of seizing our vessels and selling off the property they've plundered from us.
1: The controversial outgoing chief executive of the Canberra Institute of Technology will pocket more than $440,000 in a settlement payment. Lily Nothling reports.
3: Margot McNeill announced her resignation last night, describing the decision as tremendously difficult. She's been under pressure for months since revelations she'd failed to disclose an investigation into misconduct in her previous role at TAFE New South Wales. The CIT board won't say whether it asked Dr. McNeill to step down, but confirmed she's been awarded a more than $440,000 payout. The Canberra Liberals say it's a disgrace. Meantime, the Institute is embarking on a voluntary redundancy program as it tries to slash about 10% off its budget.
1: In sport, Pat Cummins has named the Australian team for its first test side ahead of a mammoth 12 months of cricket. Miles Holbrook-Walk has the details.
4: The big news ahead of Test cricket's return to Darwin is that Scott Boland is the odd man out. Josh Hazlewood returning to the bowling attack that's been the envy of the cricket world for close to a decade. All-rounders Cam Green and Beau Webster will both feature together in a side that sees top opening batter and local boy Jake Weatherald retain his spot to play in Darwin's first Test match in 22 years. They'll face Bangladesh across a two-match series. Tomorrow is the first of at least 20 tests over 12 months for the men's team, involving matchups against New Zealand, South Africa and England.
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2: Yes, well, hello and how are you? Philip Clark with you on ABC Radio. 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You're listening to Nightlife into the second hour of the program. 6 past 11 Eastern, 6 past 9 in WA, South Australia and the Territory, 24 to 11. Very good to be with you right through the Pacific as well and around the world with the World Wide Web. You can get us on the ABC Listen app, which is a great way to get our podcasts. I'll put that food myth thing with Nathan up as a podcast a bit later on. We might get him back down further down the track. It was fun, wasn't it? I tell you what, later in Issues of the Day, we might follow on from that discussion about food myths and ask, what are your kitchen rules? I got into trouble for saying I use the tea towel for most things, including drying hands. Sorry. But, I mean, other people are very strict about these things, and I'm not criticising you for doing so. I need to improve my behaviour, obviously. But you might have some other suggestions too. Let's do that in the last hour of the program. All right, coming up in this hour, let's get serious with a discussion about the economy and interest rates with Michael Pascoe, a news breakdown, Ian Verinder on house prices. And Darren Purchase, speaking of cooking and food, is a baking expert, and he's going to tell us all about how to bake things well.

0: he's a judge of baking competitions, including the Great Bake Off. So looking forward to hearing him in this hour too. So thank you for the texts, by the way. One of my texters says, Catholic's the first listed religion in the census. Yeah, well, it would be because it's the biggest one. Christianity is the biggest religion in Australia, and Canada, within that, the Catholics are the biggest denomination inside that. I think Catholics come, then come Anglicans, and then the rest. That would be the reason. All right, 1-300-800-222 is my number. Let's kick the hour off with a Nightlife News Breakdown.
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0: Well, time for Nightlife News Breakdown. Reserve Bank Governor Michelle Bullock's message yesterday after the RBA held the cash rate steady at 4.35% after its two-day board meeting was pretty firm and clear. Considerations like the continuing Middle East conflict, the tightness of the labour market and the fact that inflation is still too elevated indicate that further rate rises are on the cards. Whether they're going to happen anytime soon, of course, is another matter. This is what she said.
2: So these are the sorts of things that are still in the board's mind, that these upside risks are there. They're not centralised in the forecast because they're very uncertain, but those were the things that the board was discussing today about why we might want to be looking at an increase in interest rates. In the end, we decided to wait for a bit more information, but it's still front of mind.
0: Mm. A range of economists, like those at Goldman Sachs, Bank of America, JP Morgan and the like, have since indicated their thinking is that the next move on interest rates will be down, albeit not until next year. And along with yesterday's rates decision, a range of other reports and predictions have raised concerns about Australia's economy. The ANZ forecast yesterday predicting considerable drops in house values, which we talked about a bit last night. The Commonwealth Bank's full-year profit presentation today showed the bank's profits are up, but mortgage applications are down. And Seek.com reporting on the online job data and its predictions for the coming year. So there's a fair bit around to assist us to make sense of it all. Leading Nightlife News Breakdown again tonight is Michael Pascoe, independent commentator filing for Michael West Media and author of the memoir The Summertime of Our Dreams. Michael, good evening to you. Welcome back.
3: A pleasure to be here, Phil.
0: Now, you keep a pretty close eye on RBA deliberations. Michelle Bullock sounding stern as to the possibility of further rate rises, but a chorus of economists think that's very unlikely. What's your take?
3: Well, to slightly misquote Mandy Rice Davies, she would say that, wouldn't she? Mm. Because the Reserve Bank has, as we've discussed before, it has only got one big blunt tool, interest rates, but it has another one, and that's the jawbone, to try to scare people, to try to talk the nation into behaving without actually having to thump them over the head. And so this cautious note from the Reserve Bank covers the bases, doesn't mean they're going to do it. As the governor said, might. Everyone focuses on the might, that she's still talking tough, but that's not really reflecting what's happening in the economy. And another thing that people have got to remember is that monetary policy takes time to fully react. You know, we see a move in interest rates and, right, your mortgage just went up. But that's not the whole impact. It takes time for that impact to roll through the economy. So we are still feeling it is still having its impact on the economy, while there are some other factors happening out there that are also making you think, we're not really going gangbusters. To increase rates again could push too far. So let's talk tough, but hopefully not have to hit us.
0: Yes, the ANZ's prognostications about home prices and their fall, might have upset some. I think, as I said yesterday, it's a bit, you need to look at the granular detail of this, though. But Sydney prices, they say, were peak to trough down nearly 15%, Melbourne 13%, and there were considerable downturns expected in other markets too. You had to look at where these downturns were, and they seem to be concentrated in higher-end properties. But what are the other big banks and economists saying about it?
3: there's almost a competition between the bank's economists on who can predict the biggest downturn. And the ANZ is winning at the moment. It's certainly out there. But the other thing, you've got to remember that these are forecasts, and we all know that forecasts are much better made in retrospect rather than looking ahead. So, look, I think it's a brave call by the ANZ. They might be right. I think most economists aren't game to go that far, because there are so many moving parts to the economy and to the housing market that make you wonder about these sorts of things. Just by way of example, you know, headlines love a housing crisis, whether it's a crisis of prices going up too much or now, oh, my God, prices are going to fall too much. How many people remember that in 2022-23, housing prices in capital cities fell 8% rather than looking ahead? So, look, I think it's a brave call by the ANZ. They might be right. I think most economists aren't game to go that far, because there are so many moving parts to the economy and to the housing market that make you wonder about these sorts of things. Just by way of example,

0: we had that correction of 8%. And I think if you ask the man on the street, do you remember the house correction in 22? They'd say, what house correction? So, yep, and prices, of course, bounced back and went way too high, and so they're coming off. How far they come off, I don't know. The ANZ doesn't know either, but they've stuck a flag up, which is a pretty tough one. It will be an amount. And it's not an unreasonable thing at all for prices to be coming off. How far? If they go too far, how much damage it will cause? But just the fact that they are coming off also takes the pressure off the Reserve Bank, because one of the key parts of how monetary policy works is the wealth effect, that when the value of your assets and of your house is going up, you feel wealthier, you're more likely to borrow, you're more likely to spend. If you now think, oh, the value of my house is falling, you tend to mind your pennies a bit more. You don't rush out perhaps and take out a loan to do something frivolous. So that is all feeding into this tightening of the economy to stop the Reserve Bank putting up rates again.
1: Commonwealth Bank boss Matt Comyn had something to say about the property downturn today too, didn't it? That which was interesting.
0: It was very. Matt Comyn is an interesting CEO. Yeah. I've been watching CEOs for more decades than I care to admit, and he is certainly one of the more interesting ones. Of course, he is capable of looking at the bigger picture. He doesn't just talk his immediate book the way most CEOs tend to do. You know, the Commonwealth Bank today announced an $11 billion profit, which is pretty rich in anyone's book. It is a fabulously wealthy. It's the dominant bank. It's certainly the dominant bank in the housing market in Australia. And aside from announcing that big fat profit, he also had bad news from the point of view of Commonwealth Bank shareholders in at least the immediate term, that mortgage applications have fallen by 15% since the budget. Applications by investors for mortgages have fallen by 28%, which is pretty damn hefty.
1: Yeah.
0: But what he says is, that's not such a bad thing because it had gone through the roof. The amount of money
1: in Sydney, prices have gone up by 50% over the last, 6 or 7 years. Yeah. I know.
0: And again, he is capable of taking a bigger macroeconomic view that it's not good for the economy for us to be spending so much of our capital, so much of our borrowing power on housing. There are more important things for the economy overall to be investing in. But a little footnote to this, Phil, that I think has been missed in the headlines, is that despite this downturn in applications, the bank still expects growth in total mortgages of 4%. For this financial year. Yeah. Not the 7.5% growth they had last year, but 4%, it's still growing. They're not expecting housing to fall off a cliff.
1: It's not a bad growth figure, is it? There were some figures out today about the jobs outlook too from Seek.com. What are they saying?
0: Seek reported that job ads, a nice little leading indicator for what's happening in the labour market, had fallen by 1% in the last financial year, but they are expecting them to be down around 5%, somewhere in the mid-single digits for the new financial year, which came as a bit of a shock to the stock market. Seek shares finished down 14% today on the basis of that expectation. Now, I don't think Seek wants to scare shareholders unnecessarily, so that is a rather interesting forecast, again, about the softness that is coming through. It didn't come up necessarily, but, the impact of AI is beginning to be felt. Matt Comyn at the Commonwealth Bank, he's been investing in AI. The bank's been investing in AI. He said it had a gross benefit of $200 million for the bank last financial year, expects it to be $400 million in the next year. And when you've got Seek talking about fewer job ads, you don't put an ad on Seek when you want AI to take over someone's job.
1: No.

0: Putting it all together, Michael, these various prognostications, figures, data, whatever, what are we saying about the state of the economy?
1: It's getting softer, which is what the Reserve Bank wants it to do, because that's how you tame inflation. You get people to worry a bit more and not to spend as much, not to demand as much. And if the steam comes out of the housing market, that feeds into it. So, the outlook is still for growth. We shouldn't lose perspective. I think I'm spending the last decade of my professional life pretty much saying that. Keep perspective. Things are softening. We have a generation of people who don't remember when things were actually hard. You know, how many people were in the workforce in 1990, 91? Since then, things have not been genuinely hard. So there is a danger that you can scare people who've lost perspective on how we're going. It looks to be tougher, but still positive, still growth. Unemployment not getting out of control, but getting tougher.
0: To another matter, Andrew Bragg at the Press Club. Andrew Bragg is the Shadow Minister for Housing, as well as the Environment and Homelessness, and he addressed the National Press Club at lunchtime today. We don't know what was in his tonic or drink before he took to the stage, but, gee, he came up with some interesting positions and numbers. He suggested net migration could be reduced from the current 300,000 to about 180,000 under a coalition government, a number that looks to be based on Opposition Leader Angus Taylor's earlier announced policy of using the number of homes built in the previous year as the ceiling for net overseas migration. He also said the coalition would slash the National Construction Code from more than 2,000 pages to, quote, an 80-page basic Australian standard. Wow, here he is.
2: In terms of the way that the migration program has been run, in terms of the way that the construction code has been allowed to develop and grow like Topsy, these things have been allowed to grow on autopilot, or they just run themselves. And I think that the ministers of the day, or the people who want to be ministers, need to engage in the detail and say, this is what I think we need to try and achieve. This is the range that we're shooting for.
0: He was also scathing of the Albanese government and, the language from another era dropping in. He used words like communist and communism and North Korean here and there.
2: Well, no one's buying anything in Australia, and no wonder, because everyone feels like we're living in a communist state.
0: Okay. His stance on migration seemed to surprise even his colleagues. Several opposition sources have told the ABC his was not an agreed Liberal Party position on migration and didn't reflect the views of the Shadow Cabinet. In his counterpart, the Federal Housing Minister, Claire O'Neill, said the address was crazed, although she's trying hard to reform, she feels he's trying hard to reform the Liberal Party, but his comments were, quote, genuinely unhinged.
3: The speech from Andrew Bragg today was a crazed, almost manic, ideological fever dream. The fact that this is seen as housing policy by the Liberals, it genuinely scares me.
0: What's going on here, Michael? Is Andrew Bragg free-dogging on policy across the range, or what's he trying to do?
1: Well, I was wondering if he was the shadow treasurer and the shadow immigration minister and maybe the shadow opposition leader at one stage. But, of course, he's in the Senate. So
0: he's one in the Senate and two in the wrong faction, isn't he?
1: But at the moment in the Liberal Party, everything is up for grabs. Yes, he's in the wrong faction and the moderates have been almost wiped out. But the place is such a mess that there's nothing wrong with anyone sticking their hand up and waving it. However, he is in the Senate, so it was a very brave speech, minister, in a number of ways. Parts of it were crazy. You know, anyone feel like they're living in a communist state? Well, clearly they haven't.
0: Were you aware you were living in a communist state?
1: No, and he also said that we're going the way of Argentina. Keep perspective again. There are only five countries in the world that have a AAA credit rating from the big four credit raters, the big three Americans that everyone knows about, plus the main Chinese one. We are one of that five. We have a fundamentally sound economy that we just keep beating ourselves up over the head about. So to paint the picture that he was painting was hyperbole, to be kind. Mm. And there was stuff that just does not add up. That figure that he plucked out of the air or somewhere that has been disowned by Andrew Taylor of
0: Angus Taylor.
1: Sorry, there are too many Andrews in the Liberal Party. Angus Taylor, about 180,000. You can't do it. I mean, you can say it when you're in opposition and you've got no chance of having to implement
0: exactly,
1: it.
0: Exactly,
1: but it doesn't add up.
0: It doesn't add up, and how are you going to get to it? Then no one's keen to say, because it actually, when you try and work out how you're going to do it, he says modest reductions to international students, working holiday makers and post-study work visas could help achieve that. But his own colleagues were saying, oh, whoa, hang on, stop. He's overstepped here, hasn't he?
1: If you wipe out the backpackers, and again, the important thing here, he's talking net overseas migration. He's not talking permanent migration.
0: No.
1: And permanent migration is running around sort of 160,000 or so. So he's talking about wiping out backpackers. Backpackers have a really important role to play in regional Australia. The National Party, if there's still a National Party after the next election, would not be happy with that. Our universities certainly need reform. There are a whole pile of things we could talk about there. But if you make those sorts of cuts to the numbers of international students, I hope you've got deep pockets to fund universities, because the international students are doing it now.
0: Exactly.
1: And it is an important export industry for the country. So it's, you know, it was out there. And he was big on tax reform too. He wants, the top marginal tax rate to be somewhere in the 30%. So it was across the board. If he was in the House of Representatives instead of the Senate, you think he'd be putting his hand up, because he doesn't believe Angus Taylor has got long to go.
0: Interesting. It also included a personal mea culpa.
2: I understand that people are over the two-party system, and it's a tough ask to say to Australians, we buggered it up, but please vote for us again. I do understand how hard that is. As someone who was a backbencher in the Morrison government, I wish I'd done more to stop the madness.
0: What's he talking about here?
1: I think that that quote stands in its own right. It's don't blame me. I didn't do it, so maybe you need to look to me to fix the mess. Mm. And certainly the moderates did not do enough. It was Malcolm Turnbull's complaint that the moderates were never, they were moderate. They were never game to go hard on policy the way the extremists were prepared to go hard. So it was kind of cute, and he's right. It is a bit rich to say, oh, look, we buggered it up, but that for us anyway.
0: Just before we go, well away from Australia's politics and economy, you've written recently about the US economy. Now, the US economy is often compared with Australia's Australia's situation is compared unfavourably to the US. I mean, when you look at the stock market performance as one measure, for example, but also productivity measures as well. Commentators have been wondering why we aren't doing as well as the Americans, because you have to say it's not as though the economy's singing along here. Real wages have been in long-term decline, as we know. Productivity is very low, and it seems to be a problem that nobody seems to be able to fix. But you say there are some fissures growing in the cracks of concern, especially around the US deficit. What are you seeing?
1: Basically, it is, again, keep perspective, that there is a great Australian whinge, and, oh, we'll all be ruined, said Hanrahan and everybody else, because, our economy isn't going as gangbusters as the US. Well, hang on, is the US going gangbusters? What they overlook is the US is running a federal deficit equivalent to 5.8% of GDP, 1.9 trillion US dollars. Now, if you run a deficit that big, you do juice up company profits. You juice up the stock market. We are whipping ourselves over running a deficit that is 1% of GDP. Mm-hmm. And many of the same commentators who carry on about, oh, this is terrible that we've got 1% of GDP, kind of overlook that America is in increasingly serious trouble, that the bond market and international markets are increasingly looking at, that the United States is simply not a sustainable economy the way it is heading with the amount of debt it's got. You know, that $1.9 trillion, a bit over half of that will just be borrowings to service the interest cost of the debt. It is not healthy. If it was any other country, America gets a big leave pass because the US dollar is the effective reserve currency of the world. It gets a leave pass for a while, but at some stage that doesn't work anymore. Any other country, there would be sirens flashing. And there were some warning shots last week when we had the Japanese Central Bank and the US Federal Reserve intervening in the market to prop up the yen, and doing it in such a way because the US does not want Japan to start selling US treasuries because it has to sell a whole pile of US treasuries to keep servicing that debt.
0: Yeah.
1: It is a big picture thing. It's a problem. It is a potential sign of an end of empire thing eventually if they don't get the house in order, and there is absolutely no sign
0: that that's
1: of anyone
0: better.
1: Being in any position to get it in order.
0: No.
1: And the other thing, Philip, is despite that massive juicing of the economy by that deficit, US GDP growth is only expected to be around 2% this year. Not flash, only a fraction more of what's forecast here.
0: Yeah, interesting. Michael, always great to talk. Appreciate it. Thank you.
1: Always a pleasure, Philip.
0: Michael Pascoe, independent commentator leading the Nightlife News Breakdown tonight.
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0: Yes, I don't know what Mr. Bragg was going on about using the word communist. I mean, it is kind of weird. My texter says, yes, I have friends, inverted commas, that actually do believe we're communists or many communist policies. Look, if anyone has lived in a communist system with its centrally planned economy, with its authoritarian control of every aspect of your life, you know that's not us. We rejoice in our separation of powers, our independent judiciary, our elected representatives, our freedoms of religion and association. That's our society. That certainly ain't communist on a proper use of the word. 1-300-800-222. More on the property market with Ian Verinder, our economics and business correspondent.
5: Economics.
0: Joining us for a look at business and finance news is the ABC's chief business correspondent, Ian Verinder. Ian, good evening to you. Welcome back to Nightlife.
6: Evening, Phil. Good to be here.
0: Yeah, good to have you with us too. Just following on from all these reports about the bank's predictions about property prices. I mean, people, this country is obsessed with property and property prices, as we know. What's the proper way to look at these things? I saw a graph suggesting that that property declines were highly concentrated in the very high end of property prices and not in the low end. In fact, one graph I saw suggested that that the lowest price houses had actually gone up.
6: Yeah, that's true. And I mean, it's the case whenever you get a downturn in the property market, it's never uniform.
0: Yeah.
6: And I mean, generally what we've seen so far is that Sydney has been the worst performer. And that makes sense to a large degree because we you know, in Sydney, the market really shot up, you know, during the past few years. So it was it outperformed a lot of other areas. In more recent times, we've actually seen Brisbane, Perth, Adelaide, Hobart and Darwin perform really strongly. But they're all coming back to earth as well. The price gains are slowing rapidly, and for most of them, they're shifting into reverse now. So, you know, it's all taking place at a uniform I guess, across the country, but at different rates. So I think one of the things to keep in mind is that the decline in the national property market has been more widespread and much quicker than most people expected, and that includes the Reserve Bank, which of course had their interest rate meeting yesterday, and Michelle Bullock confirmed that they were quite surprised by the speed and the extent of the downturn.
0: Mm. Yes. It's funny in this country, isn't it? People always forget that we've ever had a property downturn, partly because of the fevered nature of the property market, do you think?
6: Well, yeah, and I mean, one of the really interesting comparisons here is what happened between 2017 and 2019. Now, everyone's, got their jumping up and down at the moment about the changes in the federal budget to property investors, but back in 2017, the banking regulator, the Australian Prudential Regulation Authority, decided that they would basically, kibosh investors in the property market, and they made it very, very difficult for banks to actually lend to investors. They thought investors were taking over the market and that prices were rising way too rapidly. Now, this was in an era when interest rates were not moving at all. And so what we saw was really quite steep declines in property prices during that period. It was just under a two-year period. In Sydney, prices fell around about almost 14%. And so there were really sharp declines here, and the declines right across the country as well. So, this is not anything new that we're experiencing right at the moment, because and there's no doubt that what we're seeing is a downturn that's been exacerbated by, well, it's by two factors really. One is the three interest rate hikes we saw earlier this year, and the second one, of course, is the changes to the investment tax rules in the May budget.
0: Yeah, and also, the economy is slowing, isn't it? In that sense, is the property market simply following whatever everything else is doing?
6: Well, it often goes in its own way. I mean, we've been, as you mentioned in the early part, so obsessed with property that often it's just gone ahead in leaps and bounds, even when the economy isn't travelling all that well. And, during that period leading up to 2017, it's a pretty good example. But you're right, the economy is not travelling particularly well at all. We're going to have growth of under 2% this year. And that really puts the Reserve Bank into a bit of a bind because, they're talking about, they're still worried about inflation at the Reserve Bank, but if you whack up interest rates at the moment, you're probably going to really kill the property market, and you're also going to weigh on economic growth. So you'd tip the economy into recession. But we've got this still problems in the Middle East. We've got this data center build out that is really seeing business investment go ahead in leaps and bounds. And still a domestic inflation problem. So the Reserve Bank's really got its hands tied at the moment. And I guess what they're doing at the moment is the Reserve Bank has two tools. Most people generally think they've only got one, which is interest rates. Mm-hmm. And that is their main weapon. But the second one is the threat of raising interest rates. it's called the jawbone, So it's a little bit like, you just wait till your father comes home kind of threat. So, and that's what they're using at the moment. So every time you see Michelle Bullock on a podium or giving a speech of any kind, she'll say that we are willing and able to raise interest rates if inflation continues to rise. So they're continually with that threat, but they do have a very difficult task at the moment trying to weave a path through this narrow maze of slow growth, weakening housing market, and potentially an inflation problem.
0: Yeah, I mean, there's an interesting kind of observation as to whether or not this downturn is going to lead to any structural change in property and property investing in Australia. I think anybody who's ever looked at it in any detail knows that there needs to be some sort of structural shift in property investing and prices if there's ever to be equity and balance restored to the market. We've had property downturns before. Prices have gone down before. And is this just another one, or is it the start of actually something more significant? Because we'd need a significant shift for a decade or more, wouldn't we, to actually make any difference?
6: Look, I think you will see a shift. And I mean, that period, 2017 to 2019, what we saw then was investors abandon the property market pretty much. Prior to those rules being implemented, investors were making up almost half the market. And so, you know, they've got a real advantage over first home buyers because they can deduct the cost of you know, mortgage repayments from their income, whereas, you know, first home buyers can't do that. And so they would be able to outbid them. And this was what was pushing the market up. And, you know, quite rightly, the banking regulator decided that this was potentially a threat to the banking stability. And, I mean, so what we've got at the moment is a similar situation where we've got the Treasurer, you know, changing the tax rules to dampen investment. Now, it's not killing it like APRA was doing back then. It's essentially saying you can invest in the market, but you can invest, you'll get your tax deductions on brand new places. And not on, you know, basically, you know, recycling old houses and units. So the idea is to encourage investment in new housing, to build new houses. And so the tax arrangements will still exist, but they won't be spread over, you know, existing houses. So I think it'll have a fundamental effect on reducing investment. And so you will see lower prices because of that. And let's face it, if, you know, everybody's been, you know, screaming about affordable housing and the lack of it, and the fact that you know, your kids and your grandkids aren't going to be able to afford anything down the track. So that involves, if you want affordable housing, if that's the goal, then you have to accept the fact that prices either aren't going to rise very much for a long period, or they're going to go down and then start to rise again.
0: Yeah, and that's a much more sobering prospect. Although, again, getting back to the argument that a lot of people are putting, housing's about roofs over heads, not investment vehicles.
6: Yeah, I mean, if you look at some of the loan data that's come out just in the past few days, because the banks have been reporting some of their earnings, and you've seen a dramatic decline in the applications for new housing loans, and particularly amongst investors. You know, 26% decline amongst investors from Westpac the other day, higher than that from the Commonwealth Bank today. I think it was about 28%. So a really steep decline. And I think, you know, the Reserve Bank has been taken aback by that those numbers. And they really do not want to see the property market crash. I mean, they'd like to see it an orderly decline, you know, a little bit of an orderly wind back. There's nothing wrong with that. And we have seen, you know, declines in the property market over the past 25 years on regular occasions. So I think the Reserve Bank would be quite happy to see it wind back a little bit. Because bear in mind, you know, housing is a fundamental to the Australian economy, and it's also the biggest investment pretty much most households will ever make. And so when house prices decline, it means that people stop spending money elsewhere because they feel that they're not as wealthy as they were before. It's called the wealth effect, in fact. And that really has a major impact on spending and on economic growth. So a really sharp and sudden decline is not what anybody wants. You know, they'd be quite happy to see it just slowly wind back a little bit, because if it really drops sharply, then people, you know, pull their horns in really quickly, and that can damage the economy. So that means I think the Reserve Bank is going to be really hamstrung in terms of interest rate rises into the future.
0: Yeah. Interesting. Ian, always good to talk. Appreciate it. Thank you.
6: Thanks, Phil.
0: Ian Verinder, ABC's Chief Business Correspondent.
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0: David from Mount Pleasant says, well, the economy is booming in WA, sucking in workers. Mining and building companies can't get enough employees. Every trucking company's got "we are hiring" signs. Yeah, but the mining industry is not a massive employer, as we know. It does employ huge numbers of people. That's the thing. Not casting shade, as they say, on the industry, but that is also true. 1-300-800-222. We're going to bake some sponge cakes very shortly. Dr. Hook first.

0: Dr. Hook walking right in, sitting right down. Michael says that song was more uplifting than the housing market. That's true. Part of the reason why it was played. Let's cook a sponge cake.
1: Food.
0: Well, there's no shortage of reality cooking shows available for keen cooks. They're all across the TV and streaming landscapes, aren't they? MasterChef, My Kitchen Rules, Top Chef, and the hugely popular Great Bake Off shows. The first series of Great British Bake Off emerged in Britain in 2010, and it became the nation's favourite TV show, as aspirant bakers were put through challenges of preparing a range of different baked creations while avoiding the dreaded soggy bottom. Since then, the series has spread to many, many other countries, the US, France, Sweden, Poland, even Kenya, Ukraine and Algeria have got in on it. This Aussie series began in 2015 and the latest competition has just begun. But what does it take to judge good baking and what sets apart a great baker from an average one? Darren Purchase is a world-renowned pastry chef and he's a judge on the latest series. He worked at London's Savoy Hotel before moving to Australia in the early 2000s, where he worked as a pastry chef at Vieux du Monde in Melbourne and Bennelong in Sydney. And he's the creator of the dessert business Birch and Purchase Sweet Studio in Melbourne. And he's now with us to talk baking. Darren, good evening to you. Welcome to Nightlife.
2: Good evening. Thank you so much for having me.
0: Yes, baking. I suppose it's not healthy, but that's the point, isn't it?
2: Yeah, it's one of those luxuries. You probably could do without it, but I tell you what, for feel good and for it's really good for the soul as well. So I think that nothing brings people together than a really well-made baked good.
0: Yeah, no, exactly. Because it's hard to get right, isn't it? I mean, your career is all about precision baking. Is baking really more about science than anything else? Yeah, the chemistry and timing, you go on.
2: Yeah, sorry. I mean, it is a bit. I mean, it's more structured and more. There are more rules involved than cooking in the savoury side. You know, if you're making thing in the savoury kitchen, you can kind of add to it, tweak it. You can leave stuff out, or you can change flavours. But with baking, you really do have to stick to that ratio and a certain set of rules. And if you do that, then your bakes are going to come out exactly the same every single time.
0: Yeah, that's right. The rules are quite important, aren't they? I always remember there's a famous recipe for a cake, isn't it, called the pound cake, which is, what is it, a pound of sugar, a pound of flour and a pound of butter.
2: And back in the old days. Yeah. And, equal quantities. And, you've got to get quantities right. Obviously, if something is not in balance, then you're not going to get either the texture of your recipe a little bit more in baking than you would do if you were just sort of whipping up a curry or a sauce or something. That's why I like it. I like to know why things work, and I like to be able to make sure that it happens every single time I do it. Now, inside those parameters, you can have creative fun. You can change flavors and you can have a go with some other different ideas. But if you stick within the main rules, the ratios of those ingredients or the method of cooking, then you're always going to be okay.
0: So the key things are the ratios of sugar and butter and flour. Are they the three key ingredients?
2: Exactly. So, yeah, the ratios of, in very loose terms, it will be the liquid ingredients and the dry ingredients, and then you're delving into fats and sugars, and then obviously the technique comes in where if you need to aerate it, you need to make sure you whisk your egg whites, or if you need to add dry ingredients, make sure. These are all things that have taken me decades to get my head around, and you know, I'm fortunate enough to be judge on the Great Australian Bake Off, and I try and pass on all of my knowledge as well as constructive criticism, but certainly I'm still learning in the kitchen. Every day is a school day, and it's such a vast subject that the more you know, the more you realise how much you don't know.
0: Is the sponge cake was often seen in country shows and particularly through the Australian, you know, CWA, Country Women's Association, is a kind of acme of cooking skill. And I must say, having tried to cook them myself, They're not so easy. Well, I don't think they are. Because they're a well-made sponge cake is really fantastic to eat. But gee whiz, they're very easy to stuff up. And, you know, how many dry ones, have you eaten and they're no good? What's the secret? Because there's hardly any ingredients in them. What's the secret here?
2: Well, I mean, that's the real key, isn't it? You know, there's not too many ingredients in there, but there's so many different ways of having a different outcome. You know, you could add your dry ingredients too vigorously and you'll get a heavy sponge because, you know, you've knocked all the air out of it. Mm. Obviously, you need to weigh off your ingredients correctly. But, you know, a really well-made sponge is a thing of absolute beauty. And I guess the real secret to it would just be practice. Mm. You know, make one, check your oven, because your oven's going to be different to my oven. And it's also going to be different to the oven of the author of the recipe you're reading as well. And there are all these little variables that you can incorporate into the main rule, which is the recipe. And that comes from experience. That comes from knowing where the hot spot in your oven is. That comes from knowing that you've got to make sure your utensils are meticulously clean. All of those things come about from making something over and over again. And that's where you get really, really great at it. And often when you're trying to pass that recipe on to someone, it's hard to capture all of that information. So it's often the little things that make all the difference, especially in a recipe with limited ingredients.
0: Yes, a meringue or a pavlova is another example. You think, how could that be that hard? Because there's only sugar and egg white in it. I mean, like, how could it be that hard? But it is.
2: Exactly. But that's the thing. Again, limited ingredients means that there can be lots of different outcomes, and it's really hard to pin it down. But with a pav, like with a sponge, it is all about experience. It's all about making that over and over again and working that sweet spot in your oven, working out the timing, working out how far you need to take the egg whites up or down, and then you can nail it.
0: And the temperature of the oven.
2: Yeah, exactly.
0: Got to be low, low, low, hey?
2: Yeah, low. But also, I mean, with a pav, you want to get that, you know, crisp exterior and you want the marshmallow interior. Mm. That comes from... if you're adding your sugar and you don't whisk it enough and the friction doesn't disperse that sugar, you need to make sure the sugar's dissolved. Otherwise, it's going to weep and you get those pools of kind of syrup that come out of. So it's all of these little things and all of these little tweaks that you can do to help improve your baking. But certainly, if I had a pav and it was slightly dark on the outside or slightly chewy in the middle and I had a bit of syrup seepage, I'm not going to throw it away. I'm going to enjoy that, and I'm going to make sure that the next one is better than the one I've just made.
0: I'm going to smother it with cream and passion fruit and just get into it. That's right.
2: Exactly.
0: What's your favourite cake, Darren? I'm talking to Darren Purchase. He's a renowned pastry chef. I tell you what, in modern kitchens, the pastry chef is highly regarded. You have a... I don't know where you are in the pecking order, Darren, but no one talks to you. No one talks down to the pastry chef, do they?
2: No, I mean, the pastry chefs are very important, memorable parts of the meal, and certainly the last thing your guest is going to try. So it does leave a lasting impression. And cakes and sweets is also in charge of all of the pastry in the kitchen. So as a young chef, I used to be someone called a tourier, so the chef that turns pastry. So I would be on a section that makes all the puff pastry, and then I would have to wrap all of the salmon en croûte or the beef Wellington. I would make garnishes for all of the soups, so little cheese straws and little fancy pastry shapes, and also like tart shells for canapés and things like that. So it's quite a vast amount of responsibility being a pastry chef. And it's been a fantastic job, and I've enjoyed every single moment of it. And I've
0: got some Darren, great can I ask you, is it worthwhile making puff pastry yourself at home? or is it actually you'll get a better result if you buy it?
2: Now, look, you will get a better result for sure if you make it at home. It's with a little bit of practice, it's not too hard. It's just patience. Mm. But if you don't have that time, you know, choose your battles, basically. If you haven't got the time, buy a really good quality puff pastry. You can. There's loads on the shelves. And don't think that I've never used store-bought puff pastry because I have. But yeah, choose your battles. And if you fancy a bit of a baking project one weekend, why not make your own puff pastry? Start it on the, on the Friday night, make your dough and get your butter ready. On the Saturday, you can laminate it. So that's putting the butter inside the pastry and then rolling it out to get all of those flaky layers. And then maybe on the Sunday, you can enjoy your own vanilla slice or milfoy for dessert. And the satisfaction from that, I tell you, there's nothing like it.
0: Do you have a favorite cake, Darren, yourself?
2: Do you know what? You asked me that just now, and I was thinking, oh, what's my favorite cake? Because I like heaps. Moving to Australia, my wife introduced me to a ginger fluff sponge, which I had never heard of when I first moved over here. Originally, I'm from the UK and moved to Australia in the early 2000s for amazing from family recipes that have been passed down. And it's cakes like ginger fluff sponge. Not quite a cake, but my wife does a spiced apple cake, and it's kind of a cake and a pie at the same time. That's really delicious. So I've got lots that I choose. I have a good passion fruit sponge or a passion fruit chiffon, but it's usually kind of the simpler things and the things that give you that nostalgic sense of well-being, as well as it being absolutely delicious.
0: Very good.
2: Something that your nan would make, or something that's a family favourite, are the things that resonate with me.
0: Master the sponge and then you can master the Lamington. Darren, terrific to talk with you. The new series of The Great Australian Bake Off is underway on streaming services Binge and Foxtel. Thanks, Darren.
2: Thank you so much.
0: Yeah, it's no good. Thank you for the advice on the text line. Hopeless at making sponges until I mix everything up, put it in the pan, drop it to the floor from knee height. Never had a failure, really. Hey, speaking of spoonfuls.

0: The Love and Spoonful and Adrian. All right, we've got the Mighty Challenge coming up if you'd like to have a crack. 25 questions, answer question 25, and you will be a winner. That is next. Give us a ring.
1: In your neighbourhood.
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1: Or across the globe.
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5: ABC News with David Rowlands. Housing Minister Claire O'Neill has labelled an address from Liberal frontbencher Andrew Bragg as crazed and a manic ideological fever dream. The Shadow Housing Minister delivered a speech to the National Press Club in which he suggested net migration could be almost halved to around 180,000 through cuts to backpackers and international students. Several senior opposition sources have told the ABC that that is not an agreed opposition policy. Ms O'Neill says that Senator Bragg is trying hard to reform the Liberal Party, but that his comments were genuinely unhinged.
6: The speech from Andrew Bragg today was a crazed, almost manic ideological fever dream. The fact that this is seen as housing policy by the Liberals, it genuinely scares me.
5: Japan's government has broken its silence on the political furore over Prime Minister Anthony Albanese's Melons podcast comment, with Tokyo's ambassador in Canberra playing down the significance of the episode. Here's Foreign Affairs reporter Stephen Jedgetts.
7: In a statement, Japan's ambassador to Australia, Kazuhiro Suzuki, told the ABC the Japanese government was aware of the reporting in the media on the podcast. "We've been informed by the Australian side that Prime Minister Albanese did not make the comments the way that's been reported," he said in a statement. In any case, the dinner hosted by Prime Minister Albanese during the Prime Minister's visit to Australia was held in a very relaxed atmosphere. The ambassador also said the dinner helped build a relationship of trust between the two leaders.
5: Representatives of food delivery drivers are warning that new minimum pay standards may still leave many earning less than the headline rate. From Monday, workers for the likes of Uber Eats and DoorDash will be guaranteed at least $31.30 an hour, but only for time spent actively completing deliveries. Rideshare Drivers Association National Secretary Shane Milsom says that means workers can spend significant parts of a shift unpaid while waiting for their next job.
8: They've been agreed at a rate that is below what delivery people are already being paid today, in my experience. The rate, it looks like a reasonable rate in that it's almost as much as casual minimum wage. But in reality, these people are only being paid for part of an hour.
5: Colombia has declared 3 days of mourning for the victims of Monday's earthquake, with efforts continuing to rescue those trapped. Displaced people have spent a second night in shelters or outdoors. More than 200 people are now known to have died, with many more still unaccounted for. Israeli security forces have clashed with settlers who trapped two Palestinian families in their homes in the occupied West Bank. The settlers had set up a base, cutting water and power supplies to the Palestinian homes while preventing those inside from entering or leaving. The BBC's John Donison has more.
9: There's been a huge surge in the number of settler attacks on Palestinians in the last 2 years or so. The United Nations says there's as many as 6 attacks happening on a daily basis. Now, that can involve violence. We've had 6 Palestinians killed this year, 100 or so injured. It can involve burning property, burning farmland. But this is a new tactic, in effect, laying siege to Palestinian homes to try and starve people out.
5: Members of the Semaphore Workers Club in Adelaide say they are absolutely horrified after discovering anti-Semitic vandalism and damage to the building. Dave Kimmer is on the club's administrative committee, and he says that a group of people broke into the building by smashing a heritage window and spraying Nazi symbols on the 120-year-old pool tables. The club says the incident occurred sometime Monday night or Tuesday morning. He says the damage is estimated to be in the thousands.
10: The Workers' Club supports a lot of issues, progressive issues, so they've come in to make their particular statement, but all it's done is it's mobilised a whole lot of people in opposition to what basically appears to be modern-day fascism in South Australia.
5: Former Chinese Premier Zhu Rongji, a reformer considered to be a key driver of China's economic boom in the 1990s and leading the country into the World Trade Organization, has died at the age of 97. Chinese state media reports he died Wednesday morning local time in Beijing. Once sent to do manual labour after praising reforms in other communist countries, Zhu pushed through sweeping changes as premier.
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0: Yes, well, hello and how are you? Philip Clark with you on ABC Radio. This is Nightlife. We are right around the country on the local radio network and good to be with you. It's the third hour of the program. It's 6 past midnight Eastern, 6 past 10 in WA, in South Australia, in the Territory, 24 to midnight. Good to be with you. And coming up in this hour, we've got the Mighty Challenge, 25 questions, 5 categories. Answer question 25 and you will be a winner. Issues of the day in the last hour. Well, there's plenty around today, isn't there? I'd love to talk with you. We will have some time in the last hour to have a chat. I'd love to follow on just because there were so many unanswered texts following our discussion about food myths earlier tonight. What are your kitchen rules? What are your rules in the kitchen? This was following on from our discussion about never dry your hands on the tea towel, which is something that I do all the time. But anyway, no one was listening to me, and I think my hygiene mark was pretty poor in the kitchen. You might have some different rules. Anyway, that's for the last hour of the program. 1-300-800-222 is the number. Is everybody set and ready? Because you know what? If you are, then so am I. Yes, 25 questions in 5 categories. Categories tonight are category number 1, coins and currencies. Coins and currencies. Category number 2, preservation. Category number 3, seafood. Category number 4, the Renaissance or the Renaissance. And category number 5, directors. All right, coins and currencies. Preservation, seafood, the Renaissance, and directors. Lines are free if you want to grab one, 1-300-800-222. You'll get straight through if you want a line. Stewie's already lined up, so let's get him to open the batting for us. Stuart, good evening.
1: G'day, Philip, how you doing?
0: Not bad.
1: How's your eye?
0: Improving. It's improving. It's improving. It still looks a bit horrific, but you know, that'll...
1: You got a patch over it?
0: I don't have to. No, I tried that. I really wanted to affect, you know, the black eye patch.
1: Yeah.
0: Yeah, but it's... I found one and put it on, but it's too uncomfortable.
1: Yeah, right.
0: So I don't have to wear it anyway.
1: But are you photophobic? Initially when you had it, was it light sensitive or...?
0: No, it wasn't actually. No. Right. No, it just looks... I mean... You know, up close and personal, as it were, Stuart. It doesn't look that great. But then
1: fair enough,
0: you know what? I don't have to be that. I'm not doing that. I'm talking to people on the radio. So
1: that's good. No, I'm glad your eyes are working all right.
0: Yeah. No. I was checked out by the, now what are they called? The orthoptist. No, the orthoptist. That's it. They all have technical names. No. Not the, the orthoptist checked my vision.
1: Oh, yeah.
0: And small drum roll. I've got better than 20/20 vision.
1: You lucky duck.
0: I know.
1: No, good on you.
0: I shouldn't be bragging about my vision to you, I know, but there you go.
1: No, it's fair enough, but it's just what it is. It's okay. I mean, you've got to try to accept your lot.
0: Of course, yeah.
1: And I mean, yeah, I just think if you got that, when I had many years of life seeing things.
0: Yeah.
1: And I'm glad I did. So I know what a blue sky looks like, for example.
0: Yeah. Well,
1: just briefly, Philip, without actually being too often with. You know, council down here has gone up by 6.8% this year. Mm-hmm. They're autocratic, sort of. You can't go for a quote somewhere else.
0: Isn't there rate pegging in South Australia?
1: Rate what?
0: Rate pegging.
1: What does that mean?
0: Well, it means the councils aren't allowed to increase rates beyond a certain amount.
1: Yeah, well, they have put up 6.8%. Their house is valued at $620,000. And it's $2,400 a year now.
0: In rates.
1: Do you mind me asking what you pay in yours?
0: I don't know. I pay it on a monthly basis and I can't remember what it is, Stuart. But it's more than that, though. More than that.
1: So I'll be interested to know what people think in their areas and what they pay. I was curious.
0: It seems a lot of money for Victor Harbour, actually, I must say. What is it? $2,500 a year?
1: Close to $2,550 a week. It just seems to me that... A guy ranting today on the TV and everything. It's just people have lost the plot.
0: Well, you only want roads and rubbish and the local library, don't you, Stuart? Do you want much else?
1: Pardon?
0: I said, you only want roads and rubbish in the local library, don't you?
1: Yeah, the local library is good. Mm. They're really nice people. They're very helpful.
0: Hey, we better answer some questions. What do you reckon? Coins and currencies, preservation, seafood, directors, or the Renaissance?
1: I think I might give the coins and currencies a go.
0: Coins and currencies. Question number one.
1: Yeah.
0: From an Afrikaans word meaning ridge, what is the currency of South Africa?
1: It's the rand.
0: It is. It's the rand.
1: Does that mean ridge?
0: It does in Afrikaans.
1: Oh, right. I wonder how that made the rand. Yeah, okay.
0: No, I don't know how many people still... Well, I suppose Afrikaans is probably widely spoken amongst whites in South Africa, I guess.
1: I'm sure there's still a lot of people did leave because they felt threatened.
0: Hmm. Question number two.
1: Yeah, that's it. Yeah.
0: Coins and currencies.
1: Yeah, go for it, mate.
0: Named after the Spanish version of a famous explorer's surname, what is the currency of Costa Rica?
1: Truth. Oh, Costa Rica, that's San Jose is the capital. Costa Rica. Named after a what, sorry, Phil?
0: Named after the Spanish version of a famous explorer's surname, what's the currency of Costa Rica?
1: Oh, I'm pretty way off here. I'll go the Conquistador. Don't know.
0: The Conquistador. No, well, it'd be a good name for a currency. No.
1: It's wrong, isn't it?
0: Yeah. Oh, a packet of fags costs you 40 conquistadors. See you, Stuart. Bye-bye. Would be a good name for a South American currency, wouldn't it? How much is that? How much do you get an hour? Oh, about 23 and a half conquistadors. Hmm. 1-300-800-222 is my number. Mario from Lanier. Hello, Mario.
2: Good morning.
0: Morning. We're up to question number two. JP says, Phil, you are still alive, so must be something right. Thanks very much. No, I am. I am very much alive. So Mario, we're up to question number two. We're in coins and currencies. Named after the Spanish version of a famous explorer's surname, what's the currency of Costa Rica?
2: Oh, that's

0: pajamas? What's a pack of, what's a set of pajamas cost? Oh, pajamas, 50 the garments.
1: Yeah.
0: No, Jim, but thank you. It's a good idea.
1: Yeah.
0: Me too. In the nightlife party, you'll be in charge of naming currencies. What would we call this, the Aussie currency? What would we call it? Menzies wanted to call it the Royal, didn't he, for a while? Dave reckons the Jackaroo. How much is that ute worth? Yeah, 1,500 Jackaroos. Okay. I suppose, yeah, it could work. Trevor from Croydon Park. Hello, Trevor.
2: The one-eyed swan supporter.
0: I am. Yeah, well, I am. It's going well at the moment. We've only got two games left, you know. I thought we would get dislodged out of our second-place spot, but I don't think we will.
2: Oh, not after last week, no.
0: No, I think we're going to stay there now. Which means we get a home final. Hooray!
2: Yeah.
0: And then it might all be over. All right, question. No, well, it won't be. Question number two, coins and currencies. Named after the Spanish version of a famous explorer's surname, what's the currency of Costa Rica?
2: Well, the Spanish explorer, he wasn't Spanish, he was Genoese, was known to the Spanish as Cristobal Colón, and to the rest of us mugs as Christopher Columbus, so it's the Colón.
0: Correct. Yes, that's a very, very expansive explanation, Trevor, of the matter. Yes, it's the Colón, which is what the Spanish call Christopher Columbus.
2: I don't know how they reconcile that with the digestive fact.
0: The digestive fact? What?
2: The digestive tract.
0: Mm. Oh, I see. Well, Trevor, you're always thinking toilet jokes when everybody else is just trying to be high-minded about exploration.
2: Well,
0: and you're getting to the bottom of the matter. It just doesn't make any sense, Trevor.
2: Yes, absolutely.
0: Question number three, coins and currencies. Staying here? Or you can go to Preservation, Seafood, Directors, or the Renaissance. Or the Renaissance.
2: La Rinascenza. Okay, let's go there.
0: Where? Oh, the Renaissance.
2: La Rinascenza.
0: All righty. Menzies did want to call the dollar the Royal. Yes, no, he did. This was, I don't think he got far. I mean, he took it to cabinet. I think he was, he might have had a few suck holes were supporting him, but I don't think too many people thought it was a good idea.
2: The opposition leader at the time, Corwell, put it in a counter suggestion, the nostril, until someone pointed out to him, what would you spend a nostril on?
0: which is a good point, yes. The dollar could have been called the galah, at least it rhymes, says Adrian. Are you? 50 galahs? Australia should be the Razoo, as I never have any, says David from Singleton. John of Coburg reckons the obvious name for the Australian currency is the Kylie. Yeah, well, that's true. It's an Aboriginal word, the Kylie, isn't it?
2: Yes, I believe I think it's the language of Melbourne. It means a boomerang.
0: It does. It does. It does mean. Well, I've always known that it meant a boomerang. Yeah. Okay. 1-300-800-222 is the number. We're thinking of currencies because the nightlife party, of course, will have a number of policies, which we won't answer questions about because we don't answer questions. But we need to have some policies, Trevor, to take. Okay. The new naming of the currency would be one. Question number three, the Renaissance. The popes, Pope Calixtus III and Alexander VI, both belonged to which Italian family?
2: The Borgias.
0: Correct. Yes, the Borgias.
2: Or Firenze, Florence.
0: Yes. Not very upstanding people.
2: Yeah. The ladies of the family were accomplished herbalists.
0: Yes, often to the demise of those who are imbibing. Yeah. Annette from Perth had the Borgias, the Borghese, she's called them. Hmm. Grover from Ocean Grove

0: says we could call it the Warnie because our currency is spinning out of control. Oh, nice. Yeah. And the Kylie would keep coming back to you too. So that's a good point. Mm. Ray in the Bay reckons we already have our own currency. Phil Bluey's dollar bucks. Oh, yeah. Trevor, question four. We're in the Renaissance. These might be a bit too easy for you. Which Italian city is widely recognised as the birthplace of the Renaissance?
1: I think the aforementioned Firenze,
0: Florence. Firenze. Florence is where it all began, mostly. Question five, we're in the Renaissance.
1: Yep.
0: Buonarroti was the surname of which famous Renaissance artist?
1: Michelangelo.
0: Yes, Michelangelo Buonarroti. In Florence, you can see many of his sculptures.
1: Yes.
0: Question number six, the Renaissance. Which shade of brownish-red hair takes its name from a famous painter of the Renaissance?
1: Titian, Tiziano.
0: Correct, Tiziano, yes, Titian. Very good, Trevor. One, two, three, four, five. Last one in the Renaissance.
1: Yep.
0: Which Italian artist painted The Birth of Venus in the mid-1480s?
1: Botticelli.
0: Correct. Sandro Botticelli. The famous painting, which is in Florence in the gallery there.
1: The Uffizi.
0: Hmm. All right, one, two, three, four, five, six. Nice work, Trevor. Lorella had Botticelli. So did Jane from Homebush had Florence. Rosa down in the corner had Michelangelo. Frank from Mount Evelyn had Botticelli. Frank from Mount Evelyn, yes, it's in the Uffizi, which if ever in your life you had a chance to go to Florence, then you should check it out. It's amazing. Question number eight. We've got no more of the Renaissance, so you have to go somewhere else. So we've got coins and currencies, preservation, seafood, directors.
1: Okay, coins and currencies.
0: Back to coins and currencies. Strike Force Bandit was the name of a New South Wales police investigation into the 2024 theft of 40,000 Australian coins that featured characters from what?
1: From Bluey.
0: Correct. Yes, it was from Bluey, the TV show. Someone knocked them off.

0: Robin says that, Phil, the moon, the currency should be called the moon because it changes every day and after 28 days it returns to its full value. Mm. Oh, yeah.
1: And every other 14, it disappears.
0: Well, exactly. And also there is a period for a few days there when you'd be on very slim pickings indeed, Trevor. Lorella says, I spent two whole days at the Uffizi and could have returned for more. Yes, you could easily spend two whole days there and still not see everything, I would think, easily.
1: And I think, unlike its more famous rival across the Alps and up in Paris,
0: the Louvre,
1: they don't shuffle you along.
0: No, they don't, actually. No, no, they don't. Because last year, because when I was staying in Florence for a little while, which was terrific, we went to the Uffizi often, actually. Mm. John of Coburg says, doesn't the BBC own the rights to Bluey's dollar bucks? I think they do. I don't know how this happened, but they do. I really do not know the story behind this, but I do understand the BBC do own it. I hope they – did the ABC make a lot of money out of that, or did somebody make a lot of money out of that? Question number 9. We're in coins and currencies. You've had 7 on the trot. Staying here?
1: Oh, yeah.
0: Which US president appears on the US nickel?
1: Well, I should remember this. I think it's Jefferson.
0: Correct. Yeah. Thomas Jefferson is on the nickel. Nice work, Trevor. And that's 8 in a row.
1: Mm.
0: Question number 10.
1: Confusing things. I don't know if they use coins much in America now, but confusing thing when as an Aussie you first get there is that the little one's the 10 and the big one's the 5.
0: Yeah, well, it's a bit the same here, isn't it? Oh, no, ours are ascending size, aren't they? Yeah. Well, they never used to be. I mean, the penny was always much bigger than the bob.
1: No, but the nickel and the dime, the 5 and the 10 I'm talking about.
0: Yeah. No, I was just talking about our system here back in the pre-decimal days. Question number we're losing listeners fast here, Trevor. Question number 10, but for you, 9 on the trot. There's one left in coins and currencies.
1: Okay.
0: The euro coins of which country feature the head of King Philippe?
1: It would have to be Spain.
0: No, it's not Spain. No. Ah. Sorry, Trev. That was a very good run, but appreciate it. Thank you.
1: You bowl like Warnie.
0: See ya. Trevor from Croydon. Very good. That's excellent. So impressed with Trevor's knowledge. Hope he gets a black magnet. Diana from Woodnelling says, well, I thought he was going to get there. Connie says, Phil, you're thinking of the $1 and $2 coins. No, I mean, that is true too, that the $2 was smaller than the $1. That's true. No, I wasn't thinking of that. I was just thinking, pre-decimal currency. I know this is an age thing, isn't it? But the penny, the one penny was much bigger than the shilling. And the penny was also bigger than the halfpenny. I suppose that makes sense. 1-300-800-222 is the number. All righty, now, where are we? Leck in Burra. G'day, Leck.
2: Oh, God, now. Okay.
0: Now, of all times.
2: Phil, I just fell asleep. Please.
0: That's all right. We're here. I am here to put people to sleep, Leck, which I do on a regular basis.
2: No, but your dulcet tones always send me to sleep.
0: Yeah, no, that's the idea.
2: I'm never going to get on, and then suddenly it's Leck and Burra.
0: I'm the chief snorer of the nation, Leck.
2: Yeah, I've finished dropping census forms, so I'm a field. I've been a field.
0: Are you a field census operator? Are you? Okay.
2: Yeah. I'm still going out to farms and remote areas. I tell you what, Phil, it's been the most beautiful experience of going to farms and places and the rolling green hills of bucolic parts of...
0: Well, it would be.
2: dropping off forms. So I would like to put out a PSA and say that anyone who's missed out on a form, they can still contact us, or especially this region, and we will still deliver forms so people can still
0: You can. That's right. I think right up until Friday, I think you can fill the fill the census out.
2: I know. And I've driven thousands, or maybe hundreds of kilometres from Hallett right down to World's End Gorge, across the Spalding.
0: Well, Lek, good on you, and a very big elephant stamp for you for helping out in the census.
2: No, I'm sorry.
0: Question number 10, we're in coins and currencies. The euro coins of which country feature the head of King Philippe?
2: Greece.
0: Not Greece. Sorry. Thanks, Lex. See you later. You can go back and have a snooze now. All done. Laurie from Colac. G'day, Laurie.
3: G'day, Phil.
0: We're up to question number 10. The euro coins of which country feature the head of King Philippe?
4: That's
0: Phil. Who is that? Yeah, let's not do that. Come on, guys. Please, come on. We've just been through this thing. We really have. That's ridiculous. After George last night, please. Pearl from Darwin. G'day, Pearl.
5: I will just, second what you just said, Phil.
0: Yeah.
5: Well, I also thought it was Greece. So now I'm going to have a guess.
0: The euro coins of which country feature the head of King Philippe? It's not Spain. It's not Greece.
5: Oh, gosh. No, I can't have a guess, Phil.
0: No good?
5: No, thank you.
0: Sorry, Pearl. Thank you.
5: Night. Bye. Bye.
0: Yes, no, sorry. No good. Cindy from Glenelg. Hello, Cindy.
6: Oh, hello.
0: Hello, hello.
6: First time caller.
0: Oh, Cindy, well, welcome aboard.
6: Thank you.
0: Good on you. I always like the word first time is to get one right, but I'm not sure. This could be a bit tough.
6: What was the question?
0: The euro coins of which country feature the head of King Philippe?
6: Is it... No.
0: It's not Spain, it's not Greece.
6: Not Germany. Is it... Belgium? But no. Belgium.
0: Belgium is correct. Well done.
6: Very good.
0: Belgium is the country which features the head of King Philippe. Okay, that's it for coins and currency. So we've got preservation, seafood, directors.
6: Do I get to choose, do I?
0: You do get to choose.
6: Oh, okay. Seafood.
0: Uni is a kind of sushi, including the reproductive organs of which aquatic creature?
6: Oh, an eel?
0: Not an eel. No. Thanks, Cindy. See ya.
6: Thank you.
0: Bye. Thanks for having a crack. Justin from Frankston. G'day, Justin.
7: G'day, Phil. You're sounding a lot better now.
0: Oh, yeah. I'm back in the pink.
7: I wish I was wearing pink, but I can't because it won't look good on me.
0: Ah, well. Question 11.
7: No, this is right up my alley. I love seafood.
0: Uni is a kind of sushi which includes the reproductive organs of what aquatic creature?
7: I'm going to say squid.
0: Not a squid. Thanks, Justin. See you, mate. Bye-bye. Ray in the Bay. Yes, that's correct. Phil, my late father used to love working for the census organisation, going house to house. Yeah, good on you. Julie from Rosebuds. This was back on King Philippe. No, it wasn't Denmark. Peter from Rockhampton had Denmark too. Ray in the Bay's got the right answer to this, says Robin. What about Andrew from Smithton in Tassie? G'day, Andrew.
8: G'day, Cobber. How are you going?
0: I am top of the pops at the moment. Very good.
8: Mate, I wouldn't be dead for quids.
0: No. Well, I'd want more quids than that. I want a few conquistadors thrown in there, I reckon.
8: I've just been reading synonyms.
0: You've been reading about synonyms?
8: Yeah.
0: Yeah.
8: Because I'm a bit of a dork.
0: Yeah.
8: So, but I'd like to learn.
0: I thought you were going to make a synonym there, Andrew.
8: Yeah.
0: Don't worry. Question 11. Seafood. Uni is a kind of sushi, including the reproductive organs of what aquatic creature?
8: There's a pufferfish.
0: Not a pufferfish, no. Sorry, Andrew, not a pufferfish, but thank you anyway. Ian from Dover in Tassie.
3: Hello, good Ian. Evening, Phil.
0: Good evening. How's life in Dover? Is it freezing?
3: No, it's just above freezing.
0: Okay, good. That's right.
3: But it'll get cooled down by the wind tomorrow.
0: Yes. Oh no. Well, that's really great, isn't it? Yeah. Cold, yes, southerly yes. wind straight off the Antarctic. Great.
3: Yes. Yes. Yes.
0: Question number 11. Seafood. Uni is a kind of sushi, including the reproductive organs of what aquatic creature?
3: I'm really hoping it's a sea urchin.
0: Correct. It is. Ooh. It's a sea urchin. I haven't had such a thing. No, I have eaten a sea urchin. Actually, they're not bad.
3: It's a bit of a thing down here in Tassie.
0: Yeah, it is, isn't it? It is. Yeah. You basically eat the guts out of the sea urchin, don't you? Isn't that it?
3: I've never had a close examination, but that's the internal bits that apparently really nice and taste like the ocean.
0: Yeah, no, they do. It's a bit like when you have a fresh oyster, it tastes like the sea.
3: Yep.
0: And the same with the sea urchin, yeah. No, that is. Good old Tassie restaurants are getting right into this stuff.
3: Yes, there's some lovely cooks down here.
0: Oh, yeah. Oh, yeah. When was I down there last? A couple of months ago? And 3 months ago. And we went out and had some delicious food. Where did we go? Oh, we ate at one of those joints. In Constitution Dock, but on one of those wharves. And I'm trying to think what it is now. I can't. I think.
3: There's a couple of good joints down there.
0: Yeah, there are. Robin says it's nice with rice and butter. Sea urchins. Okay. Catherine in Wonthaggi says, by the way, Phil, it wasn't just George last night who was misbehaving. Some other bloke was as well. Every time I listen to the quiz, there's someone looking up the answers. Well, that's true, Catherine, but I think a lot of people were disappointed. Anyway, Ian, question yes. number 12. We're in seafood. You can move if you like or stay there.
3: Seafood needed.
0: Which battered seafood is first mentioned in an English magazine from the 30th of June, 1900? Which battered seafood is first mentioned in an English magazine from the 30th of June, 1900.
3: That's a peculiar fish.
0: Yes, but I need a bit more detail here.
3: Oh, battered cod.
0: No.
3: Oh.
0: No, not battered cod. Although battered cod is very good.
3: All right. Thank you, sir.
0: Thank you, sir. Thank you, Ian. No. Jeff at Hornsby says we eat only the roe of the sea urchin. Yeah. Someone said if it tastes like the ocean, why not save yourself the expense and have a mouthful of seawater? Because actually, if you have a mouthful of seawater, it doesn't taste like the ocean, if you know what I mean. Yes. Kerry from Ballarat says, Phil, on my Samsung phone, a small recording icon has appeared where my thumb is. I don't even know it's recording until it tells me it's stopped. So embarrassing. Well, I'd delete and check that out if I were you. Peter from the Barossa. Hello, Peter.
9: Hello. How are you?
0: Pretty good. Question 12. We're in seafood. Which battered seafood is first mentioned in an English magazine from the 30th of June, 1900?
9: I was going to say cod as well, so now I'm struggling. I'm going to go with carp.
0: No, not carp. No, sorry. No. Mick from Glen Iris. G'day, Mick.
10: How you doing?
0: I'm doing pretty well. Question number 12.
10: That's good. We should call it. Well, the Simpsons have already named our currency for us. It was the dollary dues.
0: Dollary dues. Yeah.
10: Well, they got everything else right, so they might as well forecast our thing. So Anyway, sorry.
0: The wombats?
10: I digress.
0: The wombats? 50
10: yeah,
0: wombats?
10: The wombats, yeah.
0: The roos? Emus? No, yeah, it's got to be something sensible, doesn't it? You know, the Kylie. I think the Kylie's pretty good.
10: Cause yeah, the Kylie is a good thing, yeah. Yeah, so...
0: Do you know that job he's at? He gets more than 150,000 Kylies for that. I mean, you'd have to be joking, wouldn't you?
10: It'd be nice to get 150,000 Kylies, wouldn't it?
0: Yeah, yeah. It's nice work. Nice if you can get it, Mick.
10: Nice work if you can get it. Exactly right.
0: Question 12, yes. Seafood. Which battered seafood is first mentioned in an English magazine from the 30th of June 1900?
10: I'm getting punished for my sins now because I mentioned anchovies last night.
0: Oh, yeah. Did you? That was your fault, wasn't it? Yeah.
10: Yeah, it was my fault. Flounder.
0: No, not flounder. Not flounder. Everyone may be on the wrong track here. John from Newcastle. G'day, John.
11: Well, how are you?
0: Pretty good. Question 12, seafood. Which battered seafood is first mentioned in an English magazine from the 30th of June 1900?
11: I would have loved the answer to be chip footer, but it's a chip, not a... I think it's saveloy.
0: It's a what?
11: Saveloy, is it?
0: Oh, not a saveloy. No. No, you're right about the chip footer, but no, it's... That is not correct. Bob from Greenacre. G'day, Bob.
12: G'day, Phil. That reminded me, I was in England in 1980 and then I went up to Yorkshire. That was where the chip booty was.
0: Yeah, chip booty. I've certainly put chips into a between two slices of bread. Is that all it is?
12: I think that's all it is with salt and pepper.
0: It's not exactly a sophisticated dish then, Bob. No. Basically, it's a chip sandwich.
12: Yes, it is.
0: Yeah. Yes. Chip pudding.
12: I might have this because it's ages ago the Brits had, I think it might be battered eel.
0: Not battered eel, Bob, no. Oh. No, it's not battered eel. Matt from South Launceston. G'day, Matt.
13: G'day, Philip. How are you, mate?
0: Pretty good. We're in seafood. Which battered seafood is first mentioned in an English magazine from the 30th of June 1900?
13: I think that would be the mighty fish finger, mate.
0: Correct. Yes, that's what we're after. Yeah, everyone was fixated on species. No, fish fingers. And heaven knows what's in a fish finger, Matt.
13: Everything.
0: I think everything. Everything from the fishmonger floor is in the fish finger. I tell you what, though, I am not the man I am today without them. When I was growing up, we used to eat a stack of them.
13: If I could open the freezer, I'd see a packet. Please see.
0: Yeah. Very good. They were very good. We used to fry them up in. I don't think we had oil when I was growing up. We had mostly butter or dripping or whatever. You just fry them in the fry pan that way. They were very good.
13: Oh, the air fryer.
0: Oh, the air fry. Oh, gee, you're being very sophisticated now, Matt.
13: Yep, high-class fish fingers.
0: High-class fish fingers. Question 13. Actually, they would be good in the air fryer, I guess, wouldn't they? Yeah.
13: 10 minutes. Quick as flash.
0: Neil in Preston says, I don't think I'd want to be paid in Kylie's, given they're a common term in the medical industry for incontinence pads. Oh, what? No, they're not. Is that right? Anybody else in the care industry think that's right? Robin says, but fish don't have fingers. Ah, yes. Well, that's the joke the kids used to love. Question 13, we're in seafood. Do you want to stay there?
13: Oh, yes, definitely, please.
0: A California roll contains avocado, cucumber, and which seafood?
13: Usually salmon.
0: Not salmon. Ooh. No, not salmon. Sorry. No, not salmon. Trev from Surface Paradise. G'day, Trev.
14: Oh, hello, Philip.
0: Question 13. A California roll contains avocado, cucumber, and which seafood?
14: Which seafood? What are the Yanks like to eat? With tuna.
0: Not tuna. No, not tuna. John from Newcastle says fish don't have fingers, so anything's in them. Yeah, I know. I know that's the whole point of Fish finger. Toasted. Oh, that would be good. Toasted fish finger sandwiches. Were awesome back in the day with a bit of cheese. Actually, that would be good. Oh, that would be good. Sally from Bullsbrook says, yes, I'm sorry. I'm sad to say it's absolutely true about the Kylies. Well, that's it. That's the case. That is it. Kylie is very much off the table. John from Clarkfield. Hello, John.
15: Phil, how are you?
0: Pretty good. Question 13, seafood. A California roll contains avocado, cucumber, and which seafood?
15: I get them quite often at Southern Cross Station on the way home from rowing training, so I'm pretty sure it's crab.
0: Correct. Yeah, it is crab. My least favourite seafood, actually. I just don't think it's got much flavour. Or maybe that's because it's mostly frozen, I suppose. Anyway. Question 14. We're in seafood, if you like, John, or you can move.
15: I think I'll go to preservation, Phil.
0: Preservation. If a product is preserved through mellification, it's preserved in what substance?
15: Mellification. I'll just say salt.
0: Not salt. No. Right. Sorry, John. Not salt. Chef Zach from Bassendean, WA, says, if you think a chip putty is good, try a Wigan kebab, which is a meat and potato pie in an oversized roll with mushy peas and dead horse. Gee whiz. Can you eat that in your hands, I wonder? I suppose it's designed that way. Yep. Okay. Elizabeth in Coburg says, yes, that's true about the Kylie. Oh, dear. That's sad. Yes, fry your fish fingers in the fat that's been saved from the roast in the IXL jam tin on the side of the number two wood stove. Yeah, that is true. 1-300-800-222 is the number. Where are we? Christine from Lake Macquarie. Hi, Christine.
16: Hi, Phil. Phil, I missed out on that. I was going to say herring. What was the answer?
0: Fish fingers.
16: Oh, God, was it?
0: Fish fingers. Heaven knows what fish is in them. We didn't care. As kids, you didn't care.
16: Herring was lovely.
0: Herring's a lovely fish. It's a lovely fish, yeah. There are some beautiful fish in the northern hemisphere, aren't they?
16: My sons used to eat fish a lot when we were in Scotland. You won't touch it now. Seafood, no.
0: And hang on. Scottish seafood, then, these days, Christine, is very trendy, isn't it? Much sought after.
16: For the answer for the California thing, it's not prawns, is it?
0: No, it was crab.
16: Oh, damn. I'm on the wrong
0: side. No, we're up to another question now. Question 14, preservation. Yeah. Preservation. If a product is preserved through mellification, it's preserved in what substance?
16: That wouldn't be honey, would it?
0: Yes, it is. Honey.
16: Oh, there you go.
0: There you go.
16: Yeah.
0: If a product is preserved through mellification, it's preserved in honey. Question 15. Do you want to stay in preservation or you could move to seafood or directors?
16: I think I'll stay with the seafood.
0: Okay, it's back to seafood. It is. Which Greek dish is made from the salted and cured roe of cod, carp or grey mullet mixed with olive oil, lemon juice and bread or potatoes?
16: I don't know. Give up. Sorry.
0: No good?
16: No good.
0: All righty. Thanks, Christine. Lorella says, yes, le miel is honey in French, hence mellification and mellifluous. Oh, nice. Thank you for that. Yeah. All right. Castlemaine Davo says, Kylie Minogue is amused that a cover to protect mattresses from incontinence is often called a Kylie. Michelangelo's a turtle. That's true. Crab, as served in the past by fine restaurants, is so sweet and delicious. The meat is picked from the shell by the chef. It's a delicate taste. Yeah, I never find it that exciting. But anyway, that's just me. Mick from Proserpine. Hello, Mick.
17: Good morning, Phil.
0: Question 15. Seafood. Which Greek dish is made from the salted and cured roe of the cod, carp or grey mullet mixed with olive oil, lemon juice, and bread or potatoes?
17: Before I get to that, Matt, with the census, I'm talking about how you get to work. They didn't mention the FIFO people.
0: I suppose, was there a tree? You could probably write, you can write that in, I suppose, can you?
17: I did write it beside bus. Yeah, we get to work on the bus, but main way we get there is fly in, fly out. Yeah, you know, there's quite a lot of people do it.
0: They do, especially in the West. That's true, yeah. Question 15, which Greek dish is made from the salted and cured roe of the cod, carp or grey mullet mixed with olive oil, lemon juice and bread or potatoes?
17: I don't know and I don't think I'd like to try it. Thank you. Oh,
0: thanks, Mick. It actually is really delicious. Maybe not be to everybody's taste, but I get that. Loz from Lynham. G'day, Loz.
18: G'day there.
0: Which Greek dish is made from the salted and cured roe of the cod, carp or grey mullet?
18: It's very fancy. Mixed with
0: olive oil, lemon juice and bread or potatoes.
18: It's taramasalata.
0: Correct. Yes, taramasalata. And if you can find it freshly made, it's really delicious.
18: Yeah, yeah.
0: Effie from Frankston says, also meli, M-E-L-I, is honey in Greek. Oh, there we go. Jane from Homebush had a taramasalata. Jane from Mount Gambier had taramasalata as well. Susie had taramasalata. Loz, we're up to question 16. 10 to go here. What do you want to do? Stay with preservation or we can move to seafood or directors?
18: We'll stay with preservation, thank you.
0: Until 1961, whose embalmed body was on display next to Vladimir Lenin's?
18: Stalin.
0: Correct. Yes, it was. Joseph Stalin. Question number 17. We're in preservation.
18: Yes, please.
0: Which pickled herb is known as gari or amazu shoga in Japanese?
18: A Japanese pickled herb. I'm going to kick myself. They have this pink thing. It's like... It's not, is it ginger?
0: Correct, it is. Yes, very good. Ginger. Very good. Tracy from Launceston had taramasalata. Pilbara Phil says, Phil, soft shell crab is delicious. I agree with that. That's when you eat the whole crab, isn't it? And it is very good, actually. Brant says, Phil, I thought the crab on sushi was really a crab stick made from who knows what, a bit like fish fingers. That's true. I don't reckon a crab stick's got much crab in it. Loz, question 18. We're staying with preservation?
18: Yes, thank you.
0: Following his death in December 2011, which dictator was embalmed and put on display in the Kumsusan Palace of the Sun?
18: Well, it's the one from North Korea, and they all have eerily similar names. The current one is called, I think it's Kim Jong-il.
0: Correct. Very good, Loz. Yes, but you're quite right. If you go with Kim, you're probably pretty near the mark. But I wouldn't have accepted it. No. Kim Jong-il. What's the current one called?
18: I was just thinking myself, I couldn't, Kim.
0: Kim Jong-un, isn't it? That's right. Kim Jong-un. So when the next one will be called Kim Jong-de,
18: it might be his sister.
0: Is it his sister or is it some other little kid we saw the other day?
18: Well, it seems to be a fluid situation, but at one point they were saying his sister was waiting in the wings or something.
0: Oh, wow. One of the most fascinating calls I ever had on this program was from a bloke. It was an Aussie and he was working in Pyongyang in North Korea and he was working up there as an engineer. He may be listening tonight. Because the view I had of North Korea was pretty grim. And he said he lived in Pyongyang. He worked as an engineer on engineering projects. He said life was pretty fine. Lived in a gated community, had a nice car to drive, drove to a nice air-conditioned office block and did work. So there you go.
18: I'll have to get over there one day.
0: No, you won't. I had a very young producer once who said, let's do a story about North Korea. I'll just ring up some hotels. I said, no, you won't. You will not. You will find it's not possible. Question number 19, preservation. One left, if you like.
18: Yes.
0: Which pickled flower buds are made from the Flinders rose?
18: I think this is probably where I'm going to get pickled flower buds.
0: Which pickled flower buds are made from the Flinders rose?
18: Oregano, I've got no idea.
0: Not oregano. No. Thanks, Loz. Not oregano, but thanks anyway. Betty from Dapto. Hello, Bet.
19: Hello, Phil. How's things?
0: All right. Have you been doing okay? I've been in the wars a bit, Betty, but I've been, you know, but I've come out.
19: Yeah, that's good. I know what you mean by the Terigi.
0: Yeah. Have you had that operation, Betty?
19: No.
0: No. Well, if you have to have it, you have to have it, but it's not that pleasant.
19: No. Even though I've got macula, yeah, I've never ever really had an operation on my eyes.
0: Oh, well, you're lucky.
19: Lens are pretty good.
0: Yeah.
19: You know, the ophthalmologist said that it wouldn't help me at all to interfere with my lens.
0: Oh, okay.
19: They go very milky at times. Adrian hasn't long had his done.
0: Oh, okay. So he's had his cataracts done, has he?
19: Yes, he's had his cataracts done. Yes.
0: Yeah. Well, that can really change your life if you need, and it's a pretty simple operation these days, Betty.
19: It is, isn't it?
0: Yeah.
19: It's amazing. He just went in the morning, had the operation on one eye about 11 o'clock, and he was home that afternoon, and he had no. Or not much discomfort or anything with it. It's amazing.
0: It is amazing, yeah. No, the bloke that did mine did an expert job as well. But I've been shutting up about it, Betty, ever since, because when I came back Monday this week, someone rang me, well, a couple of blokes rang me and said they'd had it done when they were back when they in the 50s and 60s and they had it done without anaesthetic. I thought, okay.
19: Yes, I heard that. But there's no hard and fast rule with anything, is there, really? You know,
0: no.
19: Some people have trouble with things. And
0: that's true. That's
19: go
0: true.
19: Through without any hitches and that sort of thing.
0: That's true. Hey, Betty, we're in preservation. Which pickled flower buds are made from the Flinders rose?
19: I know I should know this, but I'm not going to come up with it. I have heard it. And I know I should know it, but I'm sorry, Phil.
0: No good. All right, Bet. Regards to everyone.
19: Thank you.
0: See ya. Bye.
19: Fred's going well.
0: Oh, good. I'm good on Fred.
19: They're coming down to take a photo of me to go in this postcard.
0: Oh, good.
19: Have you heard of the postcard?
0: Oh, something about it. No, yeah. I mean, I think it's mainly something that's happening on the weekends. But anyway,
19: yes, something that. Suzanne's.
0: Oh, okay, right.
19: Organising.
0: Oh, well, good on you. I know Fred has ups and downs. You make sure he's in one of the up positions when you're there. See you, Betty.
19: Bye.
0: Bye. Question number 19. Where are we? Fitzy from Coogee. G'day, Fitzy.
20: Oh, g'day. How are you going, Phil?
0: Pretty good. No, question 19. We're in preservation. Which pickled flower buds are made from the Flinders rose?
20: Oh, I don't know. The only thing I know that are pickled are gherkins.
0: Not gherkins, no. Sorry, not gherkins. Helen from Adelaide. G'day, Helen.
21: Hi, Phil. How are you going?
0: Pretty good. Yeah, not bad. Preservation. Which pickled flower buds are made from the Flinders rose?
21: I was going to say pickles, but if it's not that, I'm going to guess capers.
0: Correct. Very good.
21: Oh.
0: Yes. Capers. Capers are a pickled flower bud, and they're made from the flower buds of the Flinders rose.
21: Because they're unopened, yeah.
0: They are unopened, yeah. And they've got a very particular flavour.
21: Mm.
0: Question number 20. That's it for preservation. So we've got five questions in directors and one question in seafood for six questions left. What's it going to be, Helen?
21: I think I'll go directors.
0: Directors. No one's wanted to do this, but question 20. Who directed Jamaica Inn, Rebecca, and Frenzy?
21: Hitchcock?
0: Yes, correct. Alfred Hitchcock. Very good. Question number 21. Directors.
21: Yes.
0: Who is the only person? Who's the only person to have been nominated for a Best Director Oscar in six different decades? Wow.
21: Wow. I'll say Cecil B. DeMille. I can't think of anyone else.
0: No, not Cecil B. DeMille. No. Thanks, Helen.
21: Okay.
0: Bye. See you later. No, not Cecil B. DeMille. Cameron from South Perth. Hello, Cameron.
1: Yeah, good morning. How are you?
0: Not bad. Question 21. We're in directors. Who's the only person to have been nominated for a Best Director Oscar in six different decades?
1: Spielberg.
0: Correct. Yes, very good. Steven Spielberg, who directed this, amongst many other things.
2: You yell shark. We've got a panic on our hands on the 4th of July.
22: Shark!
23: Yeah, they're all going to die.
24: Pull the boat out.
25: He's got lifeless eyes, black eyes, like a doll's eyes.
26: You're going to need a bigger boat.
0: Oh, yes, Cameron. Question 22. We're in directors.
1: Yeah, we'll clean the fish one up, please.
0: Okay, back to the fish, right? Question number 22. Last one left in fish, or in seafood, actually. What's the more colourful and appealing name for the slimehead fish?
1: Slimehead fish.
0: What's the more colourful and appealing name for the slimehead fish?
1: Parrotfish.
0: Not parrotfish. Sorry, Cameron, no, not a parrotfish. Jeff from Toowoomba. Hi, Jeff.
27: Yeah, g'day.
0: Hello. What's the more colourful and appealing name for the slimehead fish?
27: Would it be the redfish?
0: Not the redfish. No, that's a true. That is a colourful name. That's true. Sandra from Perth has got the right answer. Anybody else? Susie, no, that's not correct. Grover from Ocean Grove, not correct. Jane from Homebushhead, Spielberg. All right, look, I'll tell you what, we've got 1, 2, 3, 4 questions left, 1 in seafood and 3 in directors. We'll take some answers on that and get into issues of the day straight after the latest news.
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32: ABC News with David Rollins. The Shadow Housing Minister, Andrew Bragg, says the Liberal Party is an enabler of multiculturalism in Australia. The comments were in response to his speech to the National Press Club on Wednesday, in which he suggested that net migration under 180,000 is achievable with cuts to backpackers and international students. His coalition colleagues say it does not reflect an agreed position of Angus Taylor's Shadow Cabinet. When asked on Triple J's Hack program if the coalition is on board with multiculturalism, Senator Bragg said they are the party that created modern Australia.
33: Malcolm Fraser was essential to bringing in the Vietnamese refugees and created the SBS. I mean, we presided over the post-war migration boom, which saw people come from all over the world. We are a proudly multicultural nation, and I'd say that liberalism itself is the great enabler of multiculturalism.
32: Traditional owners on Cape York are celebrating after finally winning a historic land rights battle that's dragged on for 3 decades. The federal court went to the remote community of Wadjal Wadjal on Wednesday to officially recognise native title over a large stretch of rainforest and coastline. The landmark ruling covers iconic spots like the Dane Tree and Cape Tribulation, giving the eastern Gooku Yalanji people a direct say over their country. Local elder Francis Walker says it's been a long time coming.
34: This has been a journey that's been carried by many people who have passed on, but there's still more work to continue from this day forward for the young generation to develop our bubu, which is land in our language.
32: The Royal Commission on Anti-Semitism has been told that registered gun clubs could play a greater role in detecting early warning signs of a person being radicalised. Gavin Coote has more on this story.
35: Daniel Gregg is a registered psychologist and gun club official in New South Wales.
3: He's told the commission shooting clubs are already well placed to recognise signs of potential extremism among members, but there's room for further training.
4: If you taught clubs to notice those things and then refer those to the more appropriate pathways, that we could be preventing further radicalisation.
3: The inquiry has previously examined the firearms licensing process after it was revealed the gunman in the Bondi terror attack used guns licensed to Sajid Akram.
32: Tasmanian Greens Senator Peter Wilson has used his farewell speech from federal politics to urge those around him to remain focused on climate policy. Senator Wish Wilson is retiring from politics after more than a decade in the role. Environmental lawyer Vanessa Blyer will take his place for the Greens. Giving his valedictory speech, Senator Wish Wilson has thanked his family and staff and urged his fellow senators to prioritise addressing climate change.
5: I urge you all, please, in the years ahead, to jump into this critical work before this cancer on climate action and our democracy becomes terminal. President, I feel like I've given it a good crack over the last 14 years.
32: The United Kingdom is sweltering through another summer heatwave, with two-thirds of the country now officially in drought. Europe correspondent Zoe Ford has more from the ABC's London Bureau.
6: You cannot escape this heatwave, this ongoing heat, this dry weather. Some of the most iconic locations across the UK that are usually surrounded with that beautiful green grass, lovely lush countryside, are so brown now. The iconic Hyde Park here, which is not far from our studio, is usually green and beautiful. It is a dust bowl at the moment. There's a lot of grass that's just dead and the dust is kicking up as you walk along. Stonehenge, some pictures of Stonehenge have also emerged where you can see it completely surrounded by dry and brown land. It is not the UK that we're used to seeing.
32: Apartment owners are being left behind in Victoria's solar energy transition, according to a new report tabled in Parliament. Georgia Lenton-Williams has the details.
7: The Environment and Planning Committee has tabled its report into expanding renewable and affordable energy for apartments and other multi-unit dwellings. The committee recommends laws be amended to require apartment owners to consider sustainability at their annual general meetings and to lower the voting threshold for solar installations from 75% owner agreement to 50%.
32: ABC News.
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0: Yes, well, hello, and how are you? Philip Clark with you on ABC Radio. This is Nightlife, and we are right across the country on the local radio network. It's the last hour of the program, 6 past 1 Eastern. It's 6 past 11 in WA. South Australia and the Territory, 24 to 1. You should be getting us wherever you are. There are no transmission maintenance issues, so that is terrific news. All right, we've got the mighty challenge to finish up in this hour. Then issues of the day, chance for you to have your say about whatever you like. Following on from our discussion about food myths earlier in the program tonight, I wonder what your kitchen rules are, things you don't like other people to be seen doing in the kitchen. 1-300-800-222, or maybe kitchen tips, how to manage it to get your kitchen proper. Like, what are some hacks? The kitchen hacks. Interested in sharing some wisdom that way too. 1-300-800-222 is the number if you'd like to call. In this, the last hour of the program. All right, we have got 1, 2, 3, only 4 questions left in a little competition that, as we know, we call
1: the Mighty Challenge.
0: Where we were up to question number 22. Ted from Holt. Hello, Ted. G'day, Ted. Ted, are you there? No, Ted's not there. I'll put you on hold just in case you've gone to sleep. Well, it's Carl from Winona. Hello, Carl.
2: G'day, mate.
0: Hello. We've got one left in seafood. What's the more colourful and appealing name for the slimehead fish?
2: Red Rocky?
0: Not Red Rocky, mate. No, not the Red Rocky. Line's free if you want to grab one. Peter from Brighton La Sands. G'day, Peter.
3: Yes, good day.
0: Seafood. What's the more colourful and appealing name for the slime head fish?
3: I'll go for the orange ruffy.
0: Correct. Yes, that's the one we wanted. The orange ruffy.
3: You know, I know nothing about fish. You know how it, can I tell you how I know that?
0: Well, how do you know that?
3: I went into a fishing competition with a mate. He's got his own boat.
0: Mm-hmm.
3: And what happens before you go out is they select the fish, and whoever catches that particular fish wins.
0: Oh, okay.
3: And I caught the orange ruffy.
0: You drew orange ruffy, did you?
3: And when I caught it, right, we're out there and out at Maroubra, they chopped its head off. And so when I went in to get my prize, I was disqualified because it was a mutilated fish.
0: Well, I'm not surprised. Yeah, what on earth did you chop the head off for?
3: Dirty on them because I didn't chop the head off. They did.
0: Oh.
3: And they knew the rules. They're members of the fishing club.
0: You were dudded. You were dudded, Pete.
3: Dudded, all right.
0: Yeah. You were dudded. Hey, question 23. We've got 3 questions left in directors. Okay. Which New Zealand filmmaker directed Bright Star, The Portrait of a Lady, and In the Cut?
3: Oh, my goodness. I'll just have to say Peter Jackson.
0: Not Peter Jackson. It's a good guess, but it's not correct. Tom in Perth. G'day, Tom.
4: G'day. How you doing?
0: Pretty good. Question number 23. Which New Zealand filmmaker directed Bright Star, The Portrait of a Lady, and In the Cut?
4: I'm not great with directors.
0: No. Okie doke. These are the only questions left. There are 3 of them. We're in directors. Gabrielle from Brisbane. G'day, Gabrielle.
5: Hi, how are you?
0: Very well. Question 23. Directors. Who directed Point Break? Sorry, no, that's not right. Which New Zealand filmmaker directed Bright Star, The Portrait of a Lady, and In the Cut?
5: Oh, I was thinking Jane Campion.
0: Correct. Yes. Correct. Okay. It is Jane Campion. Okay. All right. Question 24. Directors, who directed Point Break, Zero Dark Thirty, and The Hurt Locker?
5: He's an American one, isn't he?
0: No good. All right. We better move on. Sorry about that. Jacob from Ellenbrook. There are lines free if you want to grab one. Hi, Jacob.
6: Hello, Philip.
0: G'day. Question 24. Who directed Point Break, Zero Dark Thirty, and The Hurt Locker?
6: Oh, I'm afraid I'm going to have to pass on that one, unfortunately.
0: No worries. Thank you, Jacob. All right, who wants to take this? We've got two questions left in the Mighty Challenge. Kitty from Ballina had rainbow trout for the colourful fish. Yes, nice. Jane from Homebush had Jane Campion. Jim in Campbelltown's got the right answer here. Chris from Forest Lodge, correct. Harry in the Bay, correct. Rattan or Rattan from Donnybrook. G'day.
7: G'day, Phil. How are you tonight?
0: Pretty good, yes. Are you a Rattan or Rattan? Rattan?
7: Both are acceptable.
0: Okay. Good on you. Question 24. Who directed Point Break, Zero Dark Thirty and The Hurt Locker?
7: Would that be Catherine Bigelow?
0: Correct. It would be, yes. Catherine Bigelow. Okay. Rattan, question 25, and to win. Which Mexican filmmaker directed Harry Potter and the Prisoner of Azkaban, Gravity, and Roma?
7: Hernandez?
0: Why not? That's right. Yeah, why not? You know, the guy with the sombrero is what you mentioned. That's right. No, Rattan, sorry, mate. Thank you. Bye. No, that was funny. Yes, all Mexican directors would be called Hernandez. Darcy, are you on the ferry, Darcy?
8: Yes, I am.
0: Oh, nice. Are you going Melbourne, Devonport, or Devonport, Melbourne?
8: Devonport, Melbourne tonight.
0: Oh, nice. Have you come over with your car?
8: No, I'm operating the buses.
0: Oh, okay, good. Oh, very good. What's the crossing like, Das?
8: She's a bit rough tonight, but it's been worse.
0: Okay. Yeah, I know. There's been some rough weather, hasn't it? It's been pretty windy, hasn't it?
8: It's actually been pretty tough the last couple of weeks. Oh, okay. I just started picking up, you know, last day.
0: Okay. Hey, we're up to question 25. Which Mexican filmmaker directed Harry Potter and the Prisoner of Azkaban, Gravity, and Roma? Pretty good movies.
8: I've seen all of these, but that
0: who directed them? Yeah.
8: I know it's not Rodriguez, but it's the only one I can think of.
0: No. Sorry, mate. Thank you.
8: Cheers, then.
0: Okay. Steer well. See ya. Bye. I love that. I love the fact that listeners are listening everywhere in the middle of Bass Strait on the ferry. What's it called? Is it called a Spirit of Tasmania these days? Heidi from Kangaroo Point. Hi. Hello, Heidi.
9: Hello. How are you?
0: Well, I'm all right. I think, yeah. Better than I was last week.
9: Yeah.
0: Question 25. Which Mexican filmmaker directed Harry Potter and the Prisoner of Azkaban, Gravity, that was a good movie, and Roma?
8: It's the only one I can think of.
0: No. Sorry, mate. Thank you.
8: Cheers, then.
0: Okay. Steer well. See ya. Bye. I love that. I love the fact that listeners are listening everywhere in the middle of Bass Strait on the ferry. What's it called? Is it called a Spirit of Tasmania these days? Heidi from Kangaroo Point. Hi. Hello, Heidi.

hard to say. They're terrific movies, though, and marvellous director. Very good. All right, Heidi, excellent work. You are the winner of the magnet tonight. We'll get some details from you. Dave will post the magnet out. Loved Gravity, said my texter Frank from Mount Evelyn, had Alfonso Cuarón. Yes. So did Joe from Melton. Sandra from Perth had Christopher Columbus. That's funny. Harry in the Bay had Benicio del Toro. No. Alfonso Cuarón. Annette had that. Paul from Planlands had Speedy Gonzales. Well, it could have been, I suppose. Yes. 1-300-800-222. Paul from Planlands had Clint Eastwood. Oh, no, well, he's directed some good movies too. Len from California had Guillermo del Toro. No, Alfonso Cuarón is the one we want. Frank from Mount Evelyn reckons that 774... ABC's gone off the air in Victoria, has it? I haven't. Is anybody else in that situation? Don't think so. Nothing we know about. We haven't been advised of any outages. Anyway, if that's the case, let me know on the text line, or you could give me a call. 1-300-800-222 is the number. All right, issues of the day coming up. Plenty of things around. You might like to there are no rules. You can talk about anything you like. Just following on from our discussion about food myths earlier tonight in the first hour of the program, I thought we could, because there were lots of suggestions and tips that we didn't get to because we couldn't, because there were too many of them. I wonder what your kitchen rules are, hacks or tips in the kitchen. 1-300-800-222. We talked about, well, all things like cutting the mould off cheese is apparently not advised, although I do it. Hacks or tips in the kitchen or your kitchen rules. Do people who cut the mould off bread and put it in the toaster, are they banned from your kitchen? People who wipe their hands on the tea towel apparently don't get much, don't get pretty short shrift, I'm told. You might have some other rules in the kitchen. 1-300-800-222 is the number. Here's Steely Dan.

0: Yes, Steely Dan. Ricky, don't lose that number. Thanks, you, Jeff at Hornsby. Very, very happy to play it for you too, my favourite band, Steely Dan. All righty, 1300 800 222 is the number. Apparently 774 is on the main signal. This does seem to be off in Melbourne. William from Box Hill says definitely off air. It's working on the app. Fiona says they're working via the phone. It's fine. So, look, the ABC Listen app, if you're listening that way on your phone, Susie says the same. That's okay. But otherwise, yeah, 774 is off air, gone to listening on the app. So if you're in Melbourne, yes, I'm back on Mexican film directors. Bert Barney from Bert Street says, I thought that director's name was Epancho Isisco. No. Nice. But anyway, no, Phil, yes, Melbourne, 774 AM has been static for approximately 7 minutes. TV 25, channel 25 is okay, and the app is okay. All right, so if you're in Melbourne, better to maybe switch to the app or the TV channel 25, which do seem to be working, okay? Any changes to that, let us know. All right, issues of the day.
1: Issue of the day.
0: Well, there's plenty of things around, aren't there? There's gambling reform. There's the rather odd speech by the opposition housing minister. You might, Mr. Bragg, you might have some thoughts on that. He made some sweeping statements about reducing net migration. It's all very well to say these things, but, of course, how do you do it? Given the complexity of the immigration system, it's not simple. 1-300-800-222. And we had a very interesting hour, the first hour of the program, talking about kitchen myths, the 2- and 3- and 5-second rule, for example, for dropped food, but also other myths in the kitchen, which led us to wonder whether there are lots of rules in your kitchen, because I got into trouble by suggesting that, well, not suggesting, saying, yes, I often do dry my hands on the tea towel. I don't know, but people said this is no good. That's no good. Julian Lindisfarne says, Phil, just letting you know that the food drop on the floor rule of 3 seconds has now been changed to 8 seconds due to the cost of living crisis. That's right. Plenty of other people say the 3-second rule is still still not enough time to prevent the dog from getting it. Which is fair enough too. Latif says, yes, 774 is okay on digital. All righty, 1-300-800-222 is the number. There are lines free. Grab one. What's on your mind? Very happy to talk about anything, including your rules in the kitchen. Brian, g'day.
2: Hi, Phil. How are you?
0: Pretty good, yeah.
2: Yes, look, just a couple of things, but I'm an ex-teacher and very long time ago I did a simple experiment with lollies and testing the 3-second rule at that stage.
0: Oh, yeah.
2: Dabbed the lollies on the floor and then put them into agar dishes and incubated them. And the kids were horrified at the amount of bugs that were growing in these.
0: Oh, no.
2: Dishes. And I believe also Mythbusters did a little segment. And I think the key thing was wet materials dropped on the floor were actually worse than dry materials because of, you know, the bugs that they pick up from the floor.
0: So if you if you spill your bag of twisties, it'll be okay to probably pick them up and eat them.
2: Yeah. Well, that was the basic thing from but what I enjoyed the most was the look on horror as I brought these Petri dishes back into the classroom.
0: Oh, wow.
2: You know, I followed, and they were horrified.
0: Oh, wow.
2: Basically, they were telling me off because I just ruined their life, you know, picking up this 3-second rule. But
0: the trouble is, Brian, isn't that the case that you can do that? Can't you do those Petri dishes with all sorts of things like spare change in your pocket or banknotes, for example?
2: And yes.
0: Banknotes have just got the worst stuff on them, aren't they?
2: Yeah. And there's another experiment they did with the banknotes, and they covered the banknotes with, you couldn't see it, but it was fluorescent dust.
0: Yeah.
2: And they did an experiment with, and a closed experiment with people sort of just doing, you know, the people didn't know, but they were just, you know, doing various things.
0: Mm.
2: And by the end of the experiment, absolutely everybody was covered with fluorescent dust, and every note was, you know, it was just everywhere. So, it spread it pretty good. Yeah. You know what? After this conversation, I have no idea why I've rang up in the original one. But I guess I'd finish by saying thank you.
0: Kitchen rules.
2: Towels.
0: What?
2: Yes, that's right. Paper towels.
0: Yeah.
2: My girlfriend just does not use paper towels, but it gets around the tea towel bit, and they're disposable, they're recyclable, you know. So my thing is, you know, paper towels. You know, if you're going to clean up or dry your hands, it's a paper towel. So, yeah, that's my little
0: thing. Oh, okay. So you dry up with a paper towel?
2: Absolutely.
0: Not a tea towel?
2: Well, sometimes, I must admit, like yourself, if you're saying that, but... paper towels, clean up the kitchen tabletop or spillages. And of course, if you're recycling at home in the garden, it can go in the recycling bin or, you know, into
0: the recycling. I think paper towels are okay. I mean, they're a whole lot better than all those soft plastic bags you buy from the greengrocer, aren't they?
2: Yeah, absolutely.
0: I'm on the warpath. That's one of my kitchen rules. I'm on the warpath about that. If you go to this greengrocer and buy fruit and vegetables, don't put it in those little soft plastic bags. Just put it all in one paper bag and bring it home.
2: Yeah, but I do believe that new plastic bags are disposable, compostable as well. So I don't know. We've had changes over in Perth with the FOGO bins in my area, and I don't know if they're fully compostable now in the green top bins that we have here.
0: Yeah.
2: But certainly on the side of these bags now that we've got, there's a little sign there saying can be compostable. So, yeah, okay. Interesting.
0: Very good. That's an alarming experiment, Brian, but you're in the great long tradition of science teachers who show kids horrific things.
2: Yeah,
0: or who don't, and who survive. And you've obviously survived when you did the class experiment in showing kids how to make hydrogen, and my science teacher blew himself up and never came back to class.
2: Yes, I've said, there was another experiment where it was a mix of, I won't say what, but I'd previously done it, and then this teacher decided to do it as well, and it exploded, you know, all over the tabletop and did some damage. So it's been very entertaining in my teaching career, and I hope it's the same for other people. Thank you for the evening.
0: Brian. Thank you, mate. Put it goodbye. Amusing call. 1-300-800-222. Lines are free. Grab one. We're talking about kitchen rules, and look, it's issue of the day. So if you would like to talk about something else, that's fine too. Chris says, Phil, if you're washing dishes and then dry your hands on a tea towel, I've come to believe it's okay. I too, in the beginning, thought it abhorrent. Yeah, well, I've got a couple of tea towels, and they just hang on the front of the oven. And you know, if I need to dry my hands, sorry, that's what happens. Maybe I should change my ways. Charlie from Mount Druitt. Lines are free. You'll get straight through if you want one. 1-300-800-222. Maybe there's something else you want to talk about too. G'day, Charlie.
1: Phil, good to be with you.
0: Likewise, mate.
1: And before I get into the kitchen stuff. My grandmum, so I grew up in Scotland. She was German, and she made the best pickled herring that I've ever tasted.
0: Oh, very good.
1: Not like those roll mops that you get in a jar, but this was beautiful.
0: Pickled herrings. So yeah. Herrings caught, filleted, stuck in a jar with vinegar.
1: Or she just made it in a tray.
0: Oh, yeah.
1: And I don't know what she did with it. I think onion,
0: yeah.
1: And the pickles, the

0: vinegar. But, yeah, fresh herring. And as an 8-year-old kid, or probably younger, I loved it.
1: Good on you.
0: Mind you, I used to be in the backyard eating gooseberries and a bowl of sugar and dipping rhubarb into the sugar and eating that straight out of the ground.
1: Oh, very good. Yeah, very good.
0: But about the kitchen stuff.
1: Yes, yes, Charlie.
0: When I wash up, I just put it in the tray there and let it naturally dry.
1: Yeah.
0: I don't dry it with a tea towel. I just let it dry as it is. And
1: Do you let stuff accumulate in the sink until you've got enough to wash up, Charlie?
0: Yes.
1: I knew it. I knew it. You see, Charlie, people get all high and mighty on me, but then you've got the cesspit there of rotting plates and, you know, you've got if it's Friday morning, you've got Tuesday's breakfast still sitting there.
0: It's not like piling over the edges. But
1: no, but it's sitting there in the sink, isn't it? Yeah.
0: Yeah, a few things.
1: Yeah.
0: And what was I going to say? So I use the tea towels to get things out of the oven.
1: Yeah.
0: You know, the hot stuff. Or even on the
1: making sure you don't incinerate yourself. Yep.
0: Yeah. And, if I have to wipe my hands, I'll use the tea towel.
1: Yeah. Same here, Charlie.
0: Yeah.
1: And you've been calling the program for a few years now, so things must be going all right.
0: Yeah, well, I'm still kicking.
1: Mind you, I was in a small hospital last week, so maybe that's the... I don't think it's because of the tea towel.
0: No, but... So what was the ailment you had?
1: I had a pterygium removed, Charlie. But it all went very well, so...
0: So is that to do with your eyes, is
1: it? It's to do with my eye, yeah. Yep.
0: Because I've got a problem with dry eye.
1: Oh, yeah. I don't know what...
0: Or just weeps all the time.
1: Oh, okay. Yeah, I don't know.
0: I've been to those eye people and there was a procedure they could do, but they said it's blocked up so much that the tear duct isn't working properly and there's no real solution to it except for doing them eye drop things.
1: Yeah.
0: And I've just got so used to weeping.
1: Yeah.
0: But, I'll just put up with it.
1: Well, that's no good, Charlie. All right, mate, thank you. Nice to speak. Nice having a chat. See ya. Thank you. Bye. Charlie from Mount Druitt. Phil, I've got hand towels and tea towels in the kitchen. Hand towels are toweling, or I wash every day. Drop on the floor, change. Change frequently when cooking. Dishcloths are washed daily and hung on the line, says Gail. Yeah, I don't wash every day. I do wash probably pretty much once a week, maybe sometimes twice. Hot, sudsy water and regular sunshine on the tea towel. I mean, we all came from bacteria, says Jen. Yeah, that's fair enough. Sally from Ingleburn. Hello, Sally.
2: Hello. We're all from old school, for goodness sakes. I get my sponge. I put the dish detergent in the sponge.
1: Yeah.
2: I like to use it and to go over the plates, and then I rinse them properly. I don't dry my plates from sudsy water.
1: Mm.
2: No, thank you.
1: And no, you got to rinse them off in own hot water, don't you? Yeah. Yeah.
2: Yeah, and in the rack. And yes, I've got a tea towel on my oven, like everybody else. The only thing I've got that like the big roll where you tear it off and you wipe something.
1: Mm.
2: Like if I have a small spillage somewhere, I'll just tear a few sheets off that and just pick up the spill, small spill. But that's about all. Now, tea towel, definitely. And I don't do my washing every day. I don't have kids or grandkids. Once a week.
1: Good on you. Good on you. How old are the grandkids, Sally?
2: No, haven't got any.
1: Oh, you haven't got any?
2: No kids, no grandkids.
1: Oh, sorry, you said no kids or grandkids. Sorry,
2: So the washing gets done. Either once a week or once every fortnight. It depends on how much accumulates because sometimes in summer you've got to wash more. It's hot, sweaty weather.
1: Yeah, you do. That's true. Yeah. Thanks, Sal. Yeah. Good on you.
2: Have a good day.
1: Yeah, you too. Bye-bye. 1-300-800-222 is the number. We're talking about kitchen rules, the rules in the kitchen, things. That's why I hate all that soft plastic stuff. That's one of my rules in the kitchen. Actually, my main rule in the kitchen is other people should get out and let me get on with it. You might have that. I have a bathroom hand towel hanging from the griller and a tea towel hanging from the oven, says Jeff at Hornsby. Oh, you've got a two appliance set up there, have you? Jeff, good on you. Isla from Arundel. Oh, Isla, I'll come to you in 1 second. Justin on the road. G'day, Justin.
3: Yeah, hey, how are you?
1: Not bad.
3: All right, now I'm going back from my old man was a chef in one of the top restaurants in Mackay in Queensland.
1: Did you eat well at home? Did you eat well at home, Justin?
3: Oh no, he was out of that industry when I was pretty young. He was back in the '80s. I'm talking, yeah. And he told me stories of where he was in one of the high top restaurants in Mackay, and he told me stories of where he had top people in the government coming in having functions, and then one of them came in one day and demanded after breakfast had finished what everyone else had for breakfast. So he pulled it back out of the scrap bin and actually fed the high up bloody government, someone high up in the government, because they demanded what everyone else had for breakfast and got in after breakfast. Function had finished.
1: Oh, no. Serves him right, I suppose.
3: And then, yeah, no, with the towel, though, I'm a diabetic. When I've got to prick my finger to check my blood sugar,
1: yeah,
3: I tend to use paper towel. Otherwise, I'll use the hand towel. But when I've got to prick my finger, I tend to use paper towel just in case there's something on the towel to... That might affect the reading, whereas the paper towel's clean.
1: Yeah. So, yep, fair enough.
3: So, yep.
1: On you, Justin. Thanks, mate.
3: All right, thank you.
1: 1-300-800-222 is the number. My former work colleague, Peggy, says Lorenzo from Fulham Gardens in South Australia, wrote a sign in the staff kitchen saying, leaving the kitchen sponge in the water can kill you. Is that true? I hope not. I don't think that happened. No, I'm a bit of a tiger. I'm a tiger for that. You take the sponge out of the water, squeeze it, and you leave it on the side of the sink dry. Isla in Arundel. Hi, Isla.
4: Hello.
1: Hello.
4: I have a pet peeve when it comes to work kitchens.
1: Yeah.
4: For whatever reason, when people are at work, they feel it's okay to leave spills everywhere and not clean up after themselves. And it always makes me wonder what people's kitchens are like at home.
1: Yeah, I know.
4: I work in a hospital, and you'd be surprised if you went to the staff areas outside of where the cleaners are actually cleaning everything up. The spills that are left and the state of the sink is awful. And I don't know how many times I've put up signs and tried to encourage everybody to clean up after themselves. It just doesn't happen. It still grinds my gears.
1: So, I know. No, I agree. I mean, in this workplace where we are, the same thing happens. You think, what do people do at home? I mean, is this how you behave at home? Just dump your stuff?
4: Must be. I don't know. I guess I find it quite disrespectful because I think it's...
1: Yeah, fair enough.
4: I guess it's because it's not, you know, they feel that it's not their house and so they don't look after it. But it's so much nicer to go to a clean space, to make yourself a cup of tea or, you know, warm up your lunch or dinner, whatever it may be. It's just so much nicer when it's clean and orderly.
1: You know why I reckon, anyway, I reckon it's because there's a subterranean belief that if I dump it there, someone else will do it. Because after all, you know, there'll be cleaners, quote.
4: Yes, well, I'm the idiot that's cleaning up after everybody, yes.
1: There will be cleaners. You know what? It's called your colleagues.
4: Yes, exactly. That's right. Yeah, and and the trouble is that the cleaners don't clean our communal spaces, but, you know, we do have, you know, the sink needs to be bleached and cleaned and the surfaces need to be wiped regularly, but it gets to a point where the cleaners don't even touch it because of how filthy it is. And I have to say, the doctors are the worst culprits. Being one, I can say that. The doctor's common room is often the worst.
1: The worst.
4: It's embarrassing.
1: On your Isla, I'm with you. Your grizzle gratefully received.
4: Thank you,
1: Isla. John says, Phil, did you know that if you wipe your hands on tea towels, it can give you a pterygium? Nice try, John. Nice try. Ben in Melbourne. G'day, Ben.
5: Hey, Phil. Yeah, Isla's a crack up.
1: She is. Well, she's right.
5: Oh, well, she's definitely right. I'm an ex-cleaning supervisor for the V-Line Trains, deep cleaning.
1: Oh, yeah, okay.
5: And I was

0: was actually a frontline worker during COVID and training a lot of internationals and all that sort of stuff. And yeah, I can tell you that a lot of people in higher end careers can be pretty bloody grotty.
1: Yeah, why is it, do you reckon? I mean, because you've seen it firsthand. In other words,
0: well, put it this way: I also, during the same time, I used to work 16-hour split shifts, 6 days per week.
1: Yeah.
0: When I wasn't doing V-line trains, I was actually cleaning pubs on weekends.
1: Oh yeah.
0: And for some reason, the female toilets were just like.
1: They're often not good, are they?
0: And that's not me being sexist.
1: No. Ben, you're talking to me, who one of my jobs when I was much younger was an early morning toilet cleaner.
0: Yeah.
1: And I've done it, and I tell you what, it's pretty gross. Yeah.
0: Yeah. But anyway, so what I use, I buy a pack of antibacterial wipes.
1: Hmm.
0: So I use that for general cleaning, okay, wiping down bench tops, blah, blah, blah. And then I'll use the paper towel to go over the top. I pretty much only use tea towels as oven mitts to pull something out of the oven.
1: Out of the oven, yeah. Hmm.
0: Because tea towels can accumulate so much bacteria, it is just off the charts.
1: Okay, fair enough.
0: Yeah,
1: I know. Better. I know. Yeah. I know you should. I mean, some people say you should use oven mitts to get, but oven mitts are annoying because you can never find them.
0: And oven mitts aren't that dissimilar to moccasins. Okay, so if you got sweaty hands, and you're constantly putting your hand in the same, how many times do people actually wash their oven mitts?
1: Yeah, true. Gross, in other words.
0: Yeah.
1: Fair enough, Ben. Good on you, mate. Thank you.
0: Thank you.
1: A fellow cleaner from one or the other. Belinda from Dapto. G'day, Belinda.
2: Yes. Hello, Phil. I, some years ago, had a coffee shop.
1: Oh, yeah.
2: And the health inspector used to come in on his, his visits every now and then and give us a check over. And he said to me, well, he pointed to some tea towels once and said, what do you do with those? And I said, oh, we polish the cutlery with it, but, goes through the dishwasher, it steams dry, and then we put the cutlery in boiling water and just polish it with the tea towels. And he said, well, as long as you're only using them for that, they're the most germ-ridden things you can have in the kitchen. I don't want to see them used for anything else.
1: Wow, how about that?
2: Yeah, and I still don't use them. I wash up, I rinse, I leave things in the drainer. Because I don't have a dishwasher, I'm by myself. But it's amazing how that's stuck in my mind. And I keep a tea towel in there, but as you say, I usually use it to get something out of the oven.
1: Yeah. Fair enough. Thanks, Belinda.
2: Okay.
1: See ya. Yes, no, fair enough. I am getting chastised for using tea towels for too many things. Oh, that's a good... Night nurse says the doctor in charge of the emergency department where I was would collect all the unwashed coffee cups and put them in his office. These were the days before paper cups. Usually they were never seen again. Yeah, that could work. That could work. 1-300-800-222. Pearl, or Pearlie as she's known to some people, not me, in Darwin. Hi, Pearl.
3: Sorry, I missed what you just said.
1: No. Oh, it's probably a good idea you did, Pearl.
3: Oh, I don't know where to start now. I'll have to listen to all them. As a blind person, in my kitchen, don't move anything unless you're prepared to wash it.
1: Oh,
3: exactly where you found it. Right.
1: Actually, that's good. That's a very good point. Mm. That's right. Because so you know where everything is.
3: Mm.
1: But see, if someone comes and rearranges the drawer,
3: Don't dare do that. And put something down. It could only be 6 inches away, but I wouldn't find it. And as for the tea towel, yes, I wipe my hands on that a dozen times a day, Phil.
1: Same here.
3: Mm. And you know what? Mm. If I can just change it a little bit, I've got a couple of kids, and I've got like one of my children. Well, they both have three children, right?
1: Mm.
3: One of them is very fussy. Everything is, cleaned.

0: disinfected, all the rest of it. Don't touch this, don't do that, don't get dirty, don't eat that off the floor. And the other one is a bit lackadaisical. Right?
1: Yeah. Oh, okay.
0: She's not quite as fussy. Almost, but not as quite. But the one child with the, you know, everything's clean and sanitized and all the rest of it,
1: mm-hmm.
0: her kids are always sick. You need to get some germs into your body as a child to build an immune system.
1: Yeah, we interviewed an expert about this on the program not so long ago, Pearl, and it's not just... It's not just folk wisdom about this. It's absolutely scientifically true that allergies, they say, allergies amongst kids who you know, get down and dirty are way lower than kids who get protected.
0: Give kids a tiny little bit of this and But that's just, the one who's absolutely pristine, clean, you know, really fussy OCD. Yeah,
1: and when you find baby in the garden, getting stuck into the dirt,
0: having a wonderful time. Yeah, the other one,
1: I don't know why you do. I don't know why, but there's a certain age, Pearl, they go through when they eat dirt. I certainly remember eating. I don't remember eating it, but I mean,
0: one of my grandsons, Jared, he used to eat dirt by the spoonful, literally.
1: I know. It's a certain age, though. A certain age the kids get into when they eat.
0: He was about 18 months.
1: Yeah, that's probably about
0: He's
1: right.
0: He's as tough as old boots now.
1: of course he is. See you, Pearl.
0: Yeah, a little bit of dirt does you good.
1: I think that's right. Thanks, Pearl.
0: Bye.
1: See you. 1-300-800-222 is the number. Anne from Mitcham says, after I wash my dishes, are my hands are wet. How do I dry the dishes without drying my hands? Use the tea towel, Phil. It'll be fine. Yeah, no, well, I get the point. And a lot of people are saying if you work in commercial kitchens, you would be, you know, hung, drawn and quartered and made to peel potatoes for 6 weeks straight if you started to use all these different towels for different things. Towels for different purposes. Eddie says, Phil, many years ago I used to work in catering, but honestly, using the same towel to wipe hands, dry dishes and wipe counters spreads germs back onto clean surfaces. It's amazing how fast restaurant's reputation can go down the gurgler due to food poisoning. Dedicated towels and cloths, etc., for everything. Well, I guess that's true. In a restaurant, things would be different, would they? Line 3, if you want to grab one, 1-300-800-222. Graham from Gundagai, g'day.
2: Good morning, how are you?
1: Not too bad. I'm one of the iconic towns of Australia. Graham?
2: Yeah, almost at the dog.
1: You are? Okay, yeah.
2: Just a funny story. Like the one of the previous callers was saying about the workplace kitchen.
1: Yeah.
2: One of the transport companies I worked for, the guys, like, they had dishes and everything supplied. They would use them, but wouldn't wash them up. So one of the older fellas decided one day, well, he went, buggy as all.
1: Yeah.
2: You aren't prepared to clean up after yourself. You've got the whole lot, threw it in the bin.
1: Is that right?
2: I said, yep. He said, now you've got to provide your own.
1: Yeah. Oh, dear. Well, fair enough. I just don't get it because I do not believe that people would behave this way in their own houses. I mean, because...
2: You look at it and you say, oh, well, hang on, how do you live?
1: Because, I mean, you come home and, you know, like you make yourself something to eat. So, I mean, look, I mean, okay, maybe some people do. Would you dump it all in the sink and then expect that someone's going to wash it up for you? Gee, I'll tell you what.
2: Well, my children do, but that's another thing.
1: Yeah. Okay. Well, you've trained the kids probably, Graham. That's right. You know what I mean. I mean, who do they think's going to wash it up, you know?
2: Well, the maid doesn't go there, and we had signs up there, your mother doesn't live here.
1: Yeah.
2: Clean up after yourself.
1: But that's the other thing about workplaces, that Graham, every single kitchen and every single workplace has got a sign saying, please clean up after yourself. I mean, the signs are there, but it doesn't seem to make any difference.
2: No, it's just it's obviously they just don't care.
1: Why don't we, maybe there needed to be a different sign. You are being photographed.
2: Or just, you will be given a clip around to you if you don't clean up.
1: There have been all sorts of signs in the joint that I'm working in. There have been rosters, for example, so and so, everyone gets it, but everyone just ignored it.
2: I think they'd probably just walk in. Oh, it's my time for Ross.

0: No, I'll just sign it.
1: Oh, yeah. Sign it. Forget it. Yeah. Goodbye. That's right. Ah, it's the difference between work and home. You see, because we think we're at work, we don't have to behave the same way we're at home.
0: No. You've got to clamp after yourself. It's my pet peeve.
1: Fair enough, Graham. Good on you, mate. Thank you.
0: No,
1: see you. Bye-bye. No, I'm a washer-upper and a cleaner-upper. Definitely. Donna from Parkdale. G'day, Don.
2: Hi. Denise Drysdale, about 5 years ago or something or other, was on a cooking show, and they asked her how does she keep her kitchen, and she said, well, no tea towels, no sponges, no anything like that. Yeah, she just has disposable everything. Yeah. Ding dong.
1: Ding dong, got disposable everything. Okay, so... Yeah, but that's pretty wasteful, isn't it? I mean, the kitchen, I mean, your kitchen sponge is...
2: I thought it was hysterical. Yeah. I thought it was so funny. Yeah, she said, no tea towels or sponges or anything like that for me. Yeah, I just, buy all these disposable things. Yeah, and ding, and so, and dong. Yeah, and, use it, get rid of it, da la la. And she said, I don't have to clean up waste on detergents and hot water and so on and so forth, and she said, and yucky tea towels and sponges and everything. Yeah, she said they're disgusting.
1: They are disgusting.
2: Yeah. Anya, I thought it was so funny. Yeah, what a tripper she was.
1: Thanks, man.
2: Ding dong.
1: Thanks.
2: Bye, love.
1: See you, mate. Bye-bye. Yes, Denise Drysdale. 1-300-800-222. Libby says, morning, bad kitchen habits on TV. I hate seeing people drink from the milk or orange juice carton. Also, people eating straight out of the ice cream tub. Yeah, no, that's bad. Eating straight out of the ice cream tub's bad. Yeah, Julie says, the best way to keep the kitchen clean is go to Macca's. Surely it's not a terrible chore to wash up one plate, one cup, one spoon or one knife. No, it's not. It is not. John in Stirling in WA. G'day, John.
3: G'day, Phil. Look, I rang about the tea towel issue.
1: Yes. It's a national national emergency, John.
3: It is, yeah. Well, it affects most of us. Look, I don't have tea towels, but what I do have is a whole lot of cloth nappies.
1: Oh, okay. Righto.
3: Now you go to
1: hang on, are these left over from baby or you got a baby?
3: Well, no. They did originally start out that way many decades ago, to be honest. But no, nowadays you go to the big stores that we all know and you can buy a dozen for about $20.
1: Oh, okay. And so you use those, okay.
3: Yeah, they make the best tea towels. I wouldn't go back to using a standard tea towel if you paid me.
1: Okay. Okay. Well, they're just white. What are they? They're just white absorbent toweling, aren't they, I suppose? Yeah.
3: That's right. They're good quality cotton toweling.
1: Yeah.
3: Buy them brand new.
1: Okay. So you go, where do you buy them? From one of the big chains, do you?
3: Yeah, well, Kmart. Yeah.
1: Okay.
3: Myself.
1: So you buy them in packs of 20. Okay.
3: Well, they come in packs of a dozen for about $20.
1: Oh, okay. Yeah, well, that's cheaper than buying tea towels. A bit cheaper, be more expensive than that. That's true. That's a great tip.
3: And they work great. And I'll tell you what, I use different towels for different purposes. I've riveted tea towel racks to our fridges.
1: Yeah.
3: And they start out life as being a fresh tea towel for wiping the dishes.
1: Yeah.
3: And then they get degraded to wiping the benches for a little while.
1: Yeah.
3: And then they'll even go on the floor for mopping up the floor. And from there they go in the washing
1: machine. Go in the washing machine, yeah. Good on you. Thanks, John. That's a good tip. Thanks, mate. Yeah. Bye-bye. Thank you for that. We've probably got time for one more. You're Violet from Wiarramonga. Hello, Violet.
4: Hello, Phil. I'm ringing about the dishwashing.
1: Yeah.
4: I wash up in my laundry sink.
1: In your laundry sink?
4: Yes, because...
1: That's a big tub. That's a big tub, Violet.
4: That's beautiful. My laundry sink is 6 metres. My bathroom sink, oh, God. Well, my bathroom is 6 metres from the hot water tank.
1: Oh, okay.
4: And so is my kitchen.
1: Oh, okay. So the bathroom sink is too small.
4: Well,
1: I mean, sorry, the kitchen sink. The kitchen.

0: Sorry, the kitchen sink's too small.
1: Oh, well, it's a double sink, but it takes 6 litres of cold water before I get hot water.
0: Oh, I see. Okay.
1: And it's ridiculous.
0: Fair enough. Thanks, Val.
1: And my clothes, well, I too only wash once a week or twice a fortnight.
0: Yeah.
1: Yeah.
0: Okay.
1: And the other thing I wanted to say, love, is why do people, when they ring up, say, how are you?
0: Oh, that's okay, Violet. You never know.
1: I know, but it's every man and his dog, and all you do is say, "I'm very well, thank you."
0: Well, that's all right. I have not been at times. I've not been very well, Violet. So it's nice to check.
1: Okay. Well, anyhow, I didn't say it.
0: See you, Violet. Thank you.
1: My love. Thank you.
0: I never mind. Politeness formula. It's just completely fine. All right. We might wind it up there. That was fun. Here's Kylie Minogue and Snow Patrol.

0: What an artist, Kylie Minogue. What an artist. Hey, Francis Leach is going to look after you after this. He's more fun than I am. G'day, Francis.
1: The one thing I'm not going to do is ask you how you are. Because I know that you're doing well, which is good. I'm glad.
0: Thank you very much for. I've never been more poorly in my life, Francis. No.
1: Oh, enjoy the weekend that's coming up. We've got fun coming up too this morning, including our four quiz. Yep. If you're a Brady Bunch fan, stick around because I'm going to test your knowledge of the Brady Bunch.
0: Oh yeah, yeah.
1: How would you go, Phil?
0: I would go terribly because I was. As everyone knows, when I was a little kid, we never had telly, so I never got to see it.
1: Well, there's a whole adventure out there waiting for you this weekend. As the kids would say, you could binge watch the Brady Bunch. There, I've sorted your weekend
0: for
1: you.
0: I could do that, couldn't I? Yeah, that's right. Thank you.

0: See ya.
1: See you, mate. Francis Leach will look after you. You and I'll talk tomorrow. Here's the news.
2: When news breaks,
3: the administrators of Liberty Bell Bay say they've ordered its closure immediately.
2: When you need to know,
4: Australia will now be subject to that higher 12.5% tariff.
2: When the news unfolds, you'll hear it.
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6: ABC News with David Rollins. One Nation MP, Barnaby Joyce, has claimed that his party is one of the gayest in Australia. The right-wing party has come under fire after former WA candidate Parminder Singh made several homophobic statements in a video posted to social media. Singh said pride parades advertised being gay to young people and claimed that homosexuality was a mental illness. Speaking with Patricia Karvelis on Afternoon Briefing, Barnaby Joyce says that Singh's views don't align with One Nation.
7: Look, I don't want to say it, but I think we're one of the gayest parties in Australia when you actually go through...
8: Are you trying to come out to me, Barnaby Joyce?
7: No, I don't have to, but I know back in my office they're watching this intently, watching everything I say.
8: One of the gayest parties in Australia is quite the statement.
7: It's true.
6: Housing researchers say the Federal Opposition's proposed overhaul of the National Construction Code isn't going to deliver more houses on its own. Liberal housing spokesperson Andrew Bragg has vowed to slash the code from over 2,000 pages to 80 if elected, saying the current rules make new builds too expensive. RMIT professor Ron Wakefield says simplifying the code isn't unreasonable, but there are other things to address in housing production, such as volatility in the workforce.
9: One of the questions to Senator Bragg was around apprentices and trade training. We're not addressing that in any way. And I think in times when the industry is struggling, those tradespeople leave and go and work in infrastructure. They're very slow to come back when we hit a boom, and so then the industry system can't cope.
6: Crews have rescued more than 200 people and recovered the body of a passenger from a ferry that caught fire in rough seas near Bali. Nick Parmeter reports.
10: The Putri Yasmin ferry was travelling from Bali to the neighbouring island of Lombok when the fire broke out early Wednesday morning, local time. The ferry was also transporting cars and motorcycles. Search and rescue officials were alerted about half an hour after the fire began and immediately deployed personnel and vehicles. Videos released by the National Search and Rescue Agency show people wearing life jackets crowding an inflatable life raft in choppy waters as thick black smoke billows from the ferry. Rescuers say two Australian tourists are among those rescued. The body of a 19-year-old Indonesian woman has also been recovered.
6: An expert on New Zealand politics says that while Prime Minister Christopher Luxon has survived another attempt to unseat him, his political woes remain. Mr. Luxon has insisted his National Party remains united and prepared to retain power following the next national election, which is scheduled for November 7. Several personal gaffes and low polling numbers for both Mr. Luxon and his party have contributed to rumours of discontent within government ranks. Professor of Politics at Massey University, Richard Shaw, says the former Air New Zealand CEO faces an uphill battle to remain PM.
11: It's difficult to see those rumours and that disaffection sliding away unless the Prime Minister manages to do something to really quite significantly improve his party's position and his own personal standing in the polls.
6: Legal experts say private health insurers should only access patient records with clear and specific consent. Concerns have been raised that some insurers are seeking entire clinical histories during payment audits and rather than information linked to a particular treatment. University of Sydney Law School's Bashi Hazard says consent should relate directly to the episode of care being reviewed.
12: Patient consent is the primary gateway for disclosure to insurers. The consent needs to be specific to that episode of care or treatment, and it's got to be written. It's got to be recent.
6: Pop star Guy Sebastian's former manager has admitted he failed to pay money owed to the singer and apologised for his actions after the pair reached a confidential settlement in an almost decade-long legal battle. Sarah Gerrithy reports.
0: Sebastian's former manager, Titus Day, has issued a statement saying he became a poor steward of the pop star's income, and there were many instances where payments weren't passed on, even after he and the singer parted ways in 2017 over a financial dispute. Day was sentenced to 4 years prison in 2022 for embezzling more than $600,000 of...
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17: G'day. Welcome to Thursday. How are you? Good to be hanging out with you this morning, and I hope you can hang with me for a few hours. It's 6 minutes past two on the East Coast, 24 minutes to two in South Australia and the Northern Territory, and six past midnight in the West. Plenty to come this morning, including catching up this hour with Richard Baker. Now, if you listen to ABC podcasts or you've read some of Richard's incredible investigative journalism, you'll know that he's top shelf when it comes to telling great stories. He's working on the next Unravel podcast as we speak, which will be really exciting. One of the ABC's top true crime podcasts. But he also does another podcast called The Conspiracy Cabal, where he looks at conspiracy theories, both old and new, and looks for what's true, what's not, and takes a deep dive into the way conspiracy theories have sort of taken on a very different hue and a much bigger say in our culture these days. And we'll talk to Richard about that a little later on, about his podcast. But first of all, we are going to start with the four quiz, as we do, four different topics, three questions in each. And if you answer three, you go into the prize pool for the coveted overnight's quiz fridge magnet. So you've got to give me a call, 1-300-800-222 to play. And of course, you can send us an SMS as well on 0437-774-774. Four topics. Let's go through what the topics are today. World War One is one of the topics. And for something completely different, as I promised Phil earlier, the Brady Bunch, for those of you that were a bit square-eyed as kids like me, Australian sport, and the arts. So a genuine mixed bag. Got all the food groups there. So give us a call if you want to play. 1-300-800-222 is the number. Or you can SMS through on 0437-774-774. Let's kick things off, though, with Joe on the Mad Dogs and Englishmen tour. And this is The Letter on ABC Radio Overnights.

0: What a performance. From the legendary, chaotic 1970 Mad Dogs and Englishmen tour, when Joe Cocker, when you listen to that, he was just 25 years old at the time. He sounds about 80. What a lived-in voice, but what a performance. There is a film that goes with that, the Mad Dogs and Englishmen film. Yeah, you get a real sense of what the 1970s were going to be like from watching that. But yeah, Leon Russell's band, there was a 40-piece band on tour, which is just crazy, right? But yeah, it left an amazing legacy. That's The Letter here on ABC Radio Overnights.
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0: And we want you to call to play the Forkers. 1-300-800-222. 1-300-800-222 is the number. 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Let's start with our friend Trev in Surfers Paradise this morning. Hello, Trev.
2: Oh, hello, Francis.
0: How are you, mate?
2: Oh, it's good to be number one.
0: Indeed. If that's the way you want to frame things, I guess you can go with that.
2: Well,
0: pole position.
2: You know, sometimes you've just got to look at the bright side.
0: Most times it's kind of helpful, indeed. All right, what topic would you like to start with? You've got to, it's a bit of a different mixed bunch today. There's World War One, the Brady Bunch, the arts, or Australian sport?
2: Wow. You know, not very often do you mention World War One and the Brady Bunch in the same sentence.
0: Well, I try to keep it interesting.
2: Look, I'm a bit of a fan of Rod Quinn, and he's a fan of the Brady Bunch in a big way, almost pathologically. I think he spoke to the mother. God, I hope that's not the name. And she said, you know more about the show than I do.
0: Now, that's a super fan status.
2: Yeah, but Rod's a super fan of a lot of things.
0: So would you like to go with the Brady Bunch to start?
2: Well, now I can't remember the name of the mother. I think I might let myself down.
0: Have a go. Go on.
2: Go on, I'll have a go. Go on, give Trev a go. Okay. He's number one.
0: He's number one on the chart, so he's got to go with the Brady Bunch. First question of the four quiz this morning is to you, mate, and it is, Mike Brady was the father, the character in the Brady Bunch. In the show, what was his profession? What did he do for a job?
2: He was an architect.
0: He was an architect, indeed.
2: Not like the other show that we can't mention, but yeah. There's a lot of TV families where the father's an architect. I think it's safe.
0: Yes, indeed. The thing I love about the Brady Bunch is the Brady Bunch house is this classic 70s period piece of you know, contemporary home living.
2: Upstairs, downstairs, it's a little...
0: Of the four quiz this morning is to you, mate. And it is, Mike Brady was the father, the character in the Brady Bunch. In the show, what was his profession? What did he do for a job?
2: He was an architect.
0: He was an architect, indeed.
2: Not like the other show that we can't mention, but yeah. There's a lot of TV

0: there's somebody you'd go upstairs.
1: The best, I think the best one, did they have, I think they have a sunken lounge room in the Brady Bunch house.
0: God, a little bit like in the movie, the Beatles movie.
1: In Hard Day's Night or Help?
0: Hard Day's Night, they had three houses in a row, but it was all one house with a sunken lounge room. And John would sit there, played the guitar, and John walked in and said, "There's a bishop in the closet." And John said, "Well, there you go then." it's a nothing line, but God, it's good.
1: I'm looking at a photo, thanks, Mick, of the Brady Bunch house. It's kind of a sunken lounge room, but it's the crazy stone paving walls in there, which give it that lovely 70s feel. Anyway, we could go on about it. Next topic, which one would you like? World War One, Australian sport, or the arts?
0: I can't keep going with the Brady Bunch.
1: No, you've got to move on. The rule is you've got to move to another topic. We keep the lazy Susan of questions spinning.
0: Oh, dear. Rules are for fools, as Johnny Rotten said. Let's go. World War One.
1: World War One it is. Okay. Tell me this. Which British officer became famous through his role in the Arab Revolt during World War One, which was later turned into a major Hollywood film?
0: Oh, my word. Forward man, Lawrence of Arabia.
1: It was T.E. Lawrence. Well done.
0: And that movie, there's a scene in the movie where I can't remember the name of the actor. He walks out of a mirage, and it's just one of the great cinematographic moments in movies.
1: Yeah, it's one of Lawrence of
0: Arabia, how many women are in the movie?
1: Probably none.
0: Absolutely.
1: Yeah. Different days, different times.
0: Different days, yes.
1: All right, so you've done World War One and the Brady Bunch. So Australian sport or the arts, what do you want?
0: You know, the arts can always be a trapdoor. And yet Australian history, I'll go there.
1: You'll go the arts. Okay, here we go. 4-3 to put you in the prize pool for today. A.A. Milne is best known for creating what children's book character?
0: Is there Winnie the Pooh?
1: It is Winnie the Pooh. Trev, first up, first winner, or first one in the prize pool.
0: Hey, just by the way, while we're on it, there was a movie on SBS last night called Winnie the Pooh, Blood and Honey, and I didn't see it, but the fact it exists made me laugh.
1: Now I'm going to check it out then. Thank you very much. Thank you, Trev. We'll talk to you soon. Stay listening, my friend. Yes, a conversation pit. Hasn't that idea dated? Neil in Preston, I disagree. I love the conversation pit. I mean, yes, I mean, you don't see it very often, but I say bring it back.
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1: And thanks to Jeff, who's also texted through on 0437 774 774, reminding us that it was Florence Henderson who played Mrs. Brady. Good point. Thank you very much, Jeff. As we go to Jeff in Toowoomba as our next player in the four quiz, you can call and play 1-300-800-222. Hey, Jeff, how are you going?
4: Yeah, g'day.
1: How's your morning been so far?
4: Not too bad, actually.
1: Excellent. Well, I'm glad you could play the four quiz with us. What topic would you like to go with? You've got the Brady Bunch, a World War One question, Australian sport, or the arts?
4: Australian sports sounds good.
1: Okay, Australian sports it is for you. Here we go. Now, tell me about this. Listen to this iconic moment, from the 1988 Seoul Olympics, and I want you to be able to tell me which legendary Australian coach is speaking. Have a listen.
5: And it's a new world record, 147.25. How do you feel, mate?
6: We did it again.
5: Mate?
6: We did it again. Lucky lane six. Lucky lane six.
5: Can you talk now, mate? How do you feel?
6: Mate, we just beat three world record holders. How do you think I feel?
5: So, did you think you could do it?
6: Mate, what do you think we come here for? Silver? Stuff the silver, we come for the gold.
1: Do you not remember who that was, Jeff?
4: Yeah, I do remember. Yeah, he does.

0: great campaign over all these years, Laurie Lawrence.
1: The great, the one and only. They broke the mould, Laurie Lawrence. Absolutely. And that was after Duncan Armstrong broke the world record in the men's 200-metre freestyle in the final to win the gold medal in Seoul in 1988. And, yeah, mission accomplished for Laurie. What a great moment that was. Still sends a tingle down the spine. OK, so you've got one question right, the Australian sport question. World War One, the Brady Bunch or the arts for your second one?
0: I'll go Australian sports again.
1: I know you can't. So the rule is you've got to move to a different topic. You can't. The rule is you've got to go to a different topic after you answer one question. You have to pick something from a different topic.
0: Okay. Well, I've seen a lot of reruns back in the day of the Brady Bunch, so we'll have a go at that.
1: Okay, why don't we do that? Have a listen to this moment from the Brady Bunch. This is a moment from the Brady Bunch, and you need to be able to tell me something about it. You need to have a moment. Tell me who Ellis, the Brady family housekeeper, is talking to or talking with in this clip.
2: Come on, Alice. What have you got against bowling balls?
3: They're just not sentimental.
2: Oh, well, now that might hold true for your ordinary run-of-the-mill bowling balls. But this is a match set, his and hers.
3: And that's about as romantic a gift as a year's supply of chalk for their fingers.
2: As it turns out, chalk was second on my list. Now, listen, Alice. You can holler about my always being late, gripe about the high prices of my meat, hate my neckties, but when it comes to bowling, you got to have a little respect.
1: Who is that having a bit of a Barney with Alice in the Brady Bunch?
0: Well, I gather it's the butcher.
1: What was his name?
0: Sam.
1: That is Sam right, the Sam the Butcher. Yes, indeed it was. Who loved his bowling and bought their friends his and hers bowling ball matching set for their wedding present. Well, you reckon you'd get away with that one yourself?
0: No.
1: And neither did he in the end anyway. All right, so you've got to join Trev in the prize pool. You've got to answer one more, and you can go with the arts or World War One.
0: World War One I'd struggle with, so I'll go with the arts.
1: The arts. Okay, here we go. Which famous expressionist painting was purchased by the National Gallery of Australia in 1973, causing a major furor right across the country? Still there in the gallery now as the prize piece to go and visit.
0: I've got no prize.
1: It caused a major controversy at the time because the government spent $1.3 million purchasing this work and everyone said, what a waste of money. And now it's a major tourist attraction. People come from all over the world to visit. Do you know the name of the painting?
0: I don't know the name of the painting, but can I give you a description maybe? Yeah. Would it be maybe the melted clocks?
1: No. Good on you, Jeff. Good to play, though, and do it again with us next week.
0: Okay. Thanks, mate.
1: Thanks, buddy. 1-300-800-222 to play. 1-300-800-222 is the number, or 0437-774-774 if you want to send through a message on the SMS. And Leroy in Penrith knows what it is. I wonder if he's gone to visit. Hello, Betty in Dapto. How are you?
4: Oh, good, thanks. How are you?
1: I am well. Now, did you remember when this painting was bought back in 1973 and everyone was saying, what are we doing spending our money on this?
4: I think it's Blue Poles.
1: It is Blue Poles by Jackson Pollock.

0: how is Australia going to receive a painting of this sort?
1: It's just scribble.
2: I mean, a dog could do that.
3: And I do hope the Australian people will not feel that we have played a hoax on them.
4: Whitlam was under fire for having spent all this money on art.
5: Gough likes excitement and trouble.
6: And the mere fact that this painting was being opposed by recessive, backward-looking people was enough for Gough.
4: I don't know where Gough Whitlam is right now, but I would think he may be chortling over this.
7: I'm not one to say I told you so, but I'm right.
8: There he is, Gough Whitlam, many years later, claiming victory over Blue Poles. Have you gone to see Blue Poles, Betty?
9: I haven't seen it, no. I was wondering who the Prime Minister, I thought it might have been Bob Hawke, but it was Gough Whitlam, was it?
8: Yeah, it was Gough Whitlam, 1973. And someone's texted through, I know the purchase price was $1.3 million Australian dollars at the time, which is, it was a fair chunk of change, but Blue Poles is now worth 380 times that.
9: Are you enjoying being with us and doing the quiz and everything?
8: Yeah, I enjoy talking to you for sure, Betty. I hope you enjoy talking to me.
9: Not only me, but you do. I haven't rung up much because I've been going to sleep a bit earlier, but you do very well and you're really good.
8: Oh, thank you. That's very kind. I really appreciate it. Well, I'm glad to get the chance to talk to you on the quiz when you call up. So you've got one right. Would you like Australian sports? A World War One question, or we've got Australian sport, World War One, or a Brady Bunch question. We've still got one Brady Bunch question left.
9: It's between Australian sport. I might just try the sport.
8: Okay, let's do that for you. So here's a question for you, and this is a question about a great Australian. I represented Australia in cricket and also in football and soccer. I captained the Australian cricket team. I also played for the Matildas, which is no mean feat. Who am I?
9: Gee, I should know this. I'm not going to get it.
8: Still playing. I think she's still playing for... she's not playing football anymore, but she's definitely still playing cricket.
9: Is it the Southwell? Jessie Southwell?
8: No, it's not. But good on you, Betty. Really appreciate you calling in, and it's great to hear your voice again.
9: Thank you very much. I will listen a bit, but I'm not very good. I don't answer many questions.
8: That's okay. I love talking to you anyway.
9: Thank you.
8: Speak soon. 1-300-800-222 is the number to call if you want to play the four quiz. 0437-774-774 for your text messages. Francis Leach with you on ABC Radio Overnights as we head to Sapphire Beach. I've never been to Sapphire Beach. Sounds lovely. Pandora, where is Sapphire Beach?
10: Between sort of halfway between Coffs Harbour and Woolgoolga.
8: Is it as beautiful as it sounds?
10: It's pretty nice. The whole of this, it's awful. Don't come.
8: Don't ever come. Okay, fair enough.
10: Never come because it's some very nice secret places that I don't want you to know about.
8: Fair enough. Okay. All right. So we've got this question in our sports section for you, and I'll ask it again. I represented Australia in cricket and football, or as people call it, soccer. I captained the Australian cricket team. I also played for the Matildas. That's some CV, I've got to say. Who am I?
10: I would like to say, Betty, I think you're wonderful and I love you, but thank you for leaving me with something I've got no idea about. But I will say I have a sunken roundling.
8: You do?
10: Yes.
8: Excellent.
10: I live in what you would classify as a 1970s ski chalet in Coffs Harbour.
8: Magnificent. Does it have a staircase like that looks like it's got rails and steps?
10: No, I unfortunately don't live in the Brady Bunch house.
8: Oh, okay. But you've got a sunken lounge room.
10: I wanted the Brady Bunch question.
8: Oh, sorry. Well, maybe next time. Can I ask, is there sort of in your house interior crazy paving stonework inside the house?
10: No, it's all like wood panel, diagonal wood paneling.
8: Same vibe.
10: I also have bottle glass.
8: Is there any orange carpet?
10: No, there is no orange carpet, but there is an orange bench top.
8: Nice.
10: And now we're talking. Brown cupboard.
8: Oh, excellent.
10: The bathroom is definitely a green, interesting colour. But as I said, you know the bottle end glass?
8: Yeah.
10: I have that too, in green.
8: Mate, you've got
10: it's gorgeous.
8: You're living in a time capsule.
10: I am, yes.
8: Excellent. Thanks for talking to us. We'll talk to you soon.
10: Oh, okay.

0: next time, Francis, take care, everyone.
1: Okay, see you, Kate. See you later, Pandora. Let's speak with Katie now on the quiz here on ABC Radio Overnights. How are you, Katie?
2: Yes, I am. How are you going?
1: I am well. Can you help us out with our sports question here? I represented Australia in cricket and football, or soccer, and I captained the Australian cricket team. I also played for the Matildas. So that's some CV. Who is it?
2: All I can think of is Meg Lenning.
1: It's not Meg Lenning. Meg certainly captained the Australian cricket team and is probably one of the greatest cricketers Australia's produced, but it's not her because she never played for the Matildas. But thank you for calling.
2: That's all right. Thank you. Bye.
1: We'll speak to you soon. 1-300-800-222 is the number, or 0437-774-774. Gino from Glen Iris knows who I'm talking about. Chris in Cogra in New South Wales might know. Hello, Chris.
3: Yes. Hello, Francis.
1: How are you this morning?
3: I just woke up and I got through it pretty quickly. Amazing.
1: There you go.
3: I actually know this. It's Elise Perry.
1: Yes, it is Elise Perry. What an amazing athlete. What an amazing athlete.
3: Yeah, she's. I think she's about 35 now and she's still playing cricket for Australia.
1: Yeah, she's had
3: All-rounder. She bowls and bats.
1: Yeah, a true superstar of both games, actually. She could have had a much longer career as a Matilda as well, but it was probably one of those good things in the sense that women's sport and women's cricket was becoming more full-time for the professional players, and she had to make a choice, and so she stuck with cricket, and it's worked out pretty well for her, that's for sure. Okay, mate, you've got the Australian sports question, so we've still got a couple of questions in the World War One category, one left in our Brady Bunch category, and I think we've got one left in our arts category as well.
3: Let's try World War One.
1: World War One it is, okay. Now, the name Gavrilo Princip is a name that is associated with one of the critical events that led to the start of the First World War. What is Gavrilo Princip related to? What was he involved in?
3: I think this is to do with somebody was assassinated in the former Yugoslavia, one of those countries.
1: You're on the right track, but I need to know the name of the person that he was involved in assassinating.
3: Yes. Now, can I remember the name? I'm going to have struggle to remember the name of the...
1: You're so close here, Chris.
3: The name Franz, F-R-A-N-Z, is shaping Xavier Franz. I don't know. I'm probably going to have to pass it on. I'm going to have to do an Elise Perry and give it a bit of a whack over to the next player.
1: Aren't you a star? You've done all the heavy lifting there too, Chris. Thanks a lot.
3: Okay, bye.
1: Let's head to Bob in Eden now on the four quiz, 1-300-800-222 to play. Hi, Bob. How are you?
4: Good morning.
1: Do you know who we're talking about here? Gavrilo Princip? He was associated with a crucial event that led to the start of the First World War. What was it?
4: Assassination of Franz Joseph?
1: Not Franz Joseph. You've got to give us the full name. His surname is very, very significant here.
4: Oh, I haven't got it, mate.
1: Okay. No, we'll call again soon.
4: Good on you, mate. Thanks.
1: Let's speak to Martin in Crosswell on the road there this morning. G'day, Martin. Welcome to the Four Quiz. Do you know who we're talking about?
5: Franz Ferdinand.
1: It is. It's Archduke Franz Ferdinand, the Austro-Hungarian Empire. He was murdered in Sarajevo by, I think it was Bosnian Serb separatists, and that led to the major forces in Germany and Russia and the Austro-Hungarian Empire, and then Britain and France mobilising their forces. And once that started, it seemed that there was no stopping. So well done. You've got one down. We've still got some questions for you in the Brady Bunch section. We've got one left in the arts, and we've got one sporting question left as well.
5: I'll go sporting.
1: Okay. So your sport question is this. I won gold in 1968 in the 800 metres for Australia in Mexico City. What is my name?
5: Herb Elliott.
1: So it wasn't Herb Elliott. Herb was a champion 1500 metre runner and he won gold too, but it wasn't Herb Elliott. This fellow won in Mexico City in 1968, but thank you for playing.
5: Okay.
1: Let's speak to Sean in Everton Park now. You can give us a call, 1-300-800-222. Sean, how are you?

0: G'day, Francis. I'm well. How are you?
1: I am well. Do you know which athlete I'm talking about?
0: Is it Robert De Castello?
1: It wasn't Deke. Deke won a gold medal in the World Championship around 1983, I think, but he never won an Olympic gold medal. He certainly won Commonwealth.
0: Wasn't he?
1: Oh, great runner. I mean, he won multiple World Championships and also won Commonwealth Games gold medal, but he missed out in, I don't even know if he went to Moscow. He might have been part of that boycott. I can't remember, but he didn't win an Olympic gold medal. But yeah, he certainly was our premier marathon runner for a very, very long time before Steve Monoghetti sort of came in after him. And Steve's record's quite incredible too, because Steve ran five Olympic marathon runs, and I think he had four top 10 finishes in four of those Olympic Games, which is mind-blowing when you think about it. He never medaled, but he had four top 10 finishes in Olympic marathons, which is just an extraordinary feat.
0: Wow. Thanks, Francis.
1: Good on you, mate. Thanks for calling. 1-300-800-222 to play if you know the answer to this, our sports question here in the Four Quiz. We'll come back in a sec and take some more of your calls and see if we can find an answer to this particular question about the Olympics, the 800 metres, Mexico City, 1968.

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0: on 1300 800 222, or you can SMS 0437 774 774. We're about two-thirds of the way through the quiz, but in the middle of our sports section at the moment. Barry in Oatlands is our next caller. I wonder if he can help us out here. Good morning, Barry.
1: Hey, Francis, when I came on the line, I heard the what must have been the tail end of it, Mexico 68.
0: Yes.
1: Which I find interesting because I was thinking about the Black Panther movement today and that gesture for some reason, way ahead of your quiz. But I don't know if the question is name the Aussie who's provided the gloves, or I better let you ask me. Let you ask me the question.
0: It's not about Peter Norman, the great Peter Norman. This is a question about one of his teammates, who won the 800 metres in Mexico City, a gold medal in 1968, which was no mean feat. And he's the last Australian to win that event, you know, in men or women's track and field. So I'm just wondering if you know his name.
1: Wow, I really feel embarrassed now because that's quite a feat. You're right, and he's perhaps. 800 metre runner. No clues for beginners.
0: Any idea?
1: I don't have an idea. I'm going to look it up though if I don't hear the answer.
0: Good on you, mate. Thanks for playing.
1: Thank you.
0: 1300 800 222 if you know the answer. Certainly, Annette in Perth knows who it is. Bobsled has also texted through and knows who it is. So there are some people out there that know exactly who I'm talking about. Kerry is in Kangaroo Point in Queensland. Hi, Kerry, how are you?
2: Yeah, well, thanks, Francis. Yeah, this is a good one. Ralph Dubell.
0: It was Ralph Dubell. Absolutely, it was. What a performance. I think, and you know what, and as time goes on, I think those track and field performances sort of increase in merit because they've become so hard to win. Though we do have a generation of young Australian track and field athletes now who look ready and could surprise us at the next Olympic Games. So it's kind of exciting time for the sport.
2: Well, it is. You know, there's in the 100 metres, there's only one person ever won a medal in the 100 metres.
0: For the Australian men?
2: Yes.
0: Oh, that's a good question.
2: In 1956, Hector Hogan won the bronze at the Melbourne Olympics.
0: There you go.
2: He's the only one.
0: Good get. Good get. Okay, what else are we going to do? World War One. We've got a Brady Bunch question, you can't do sports, so there's one arts question left as well. Where would you like to go?
2: I'll go World War One, thanks.
0: World War One. Okay. Manfred von Richthofen was known worldwide, but more in Germany, and by those who lived in fear of him as what?
2: The Red Baron.
0: He was the Red Baron, that's right. And the legend is that he was shot down by an Australian in the trenches.
2: Yeah.
0: Over the Western
2: Front.
0: It was
2: a guy from North Queensland shot him. Someone took the credit of shooting from a plane, but he was actually shot by a guy from the ground.
0: Indeed. So that's one of those great pieces of Australian mythology and war history. Good on you, Kerry. So you've got two down. For your third to go into the win bin, what would you like, the Brady Bunch or our arts question? Because they're the two categories that you have open to you.
2: No, I'm pretty hopeless on the Brady Bunch, so it'll have to be the arts.
0: Okay, this is about Australian literature. Which Australian author wrote The Tree of Man and Voss, two of his massive books, and he remains the only Australian to win the Nobel Prize for Literature?
2: Patrick White.
0: You are right, it was Patrick White. Well done. You've just breezed through those, Kerry. Well done.
2: Francis, do you remember the question on the Space Odyssey? I won that quiz that night and I got the most wonderful book. And the book I got, I knew the father of the author.
0: What book was it?
2: Marooned about State of Origin.
0: Aha. Uh-huh. Excellent.
2: What a wonderful book. I sent an email then to the father of the writer and he responded.
0: Excellent. Oh, beautiful thing.
2: What a win.
0: Well, you might be a winner again this morning, Kerry. Thanks for playing.
2: Thank you, Francis.
0: 1-300-800-222 to play. We've still got some questions to get through here in the four quiz. Let's speak to Martin, who's on the road this morning. Hi, Martin.
3: Hi.
0: How are you doing?
3: 1-300-800-222.
0: Martin, you might want to turn your radio down because otherwise we're going to get you feeding back through our system and that's going to just sound like we're disappearing down a vortex, which would not be good for anyone at this time of the morning. So maybe turn your radio. How you doing, Martin? You've got us now?
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0: No, your radio's still up. 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Earth to Martin.
3: 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How you doing, Martin? You've got us now?
0: No, he hasn't got it down. 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
0: Francis Leach with you. You can still get on the phone if you want, 1-300-800-222 to play the four quiz, 1-300-800-222 if you want to play. Thank you to Annette in Perth, who's got the Patrick White question right as well. We've got a question left. The Brady Bunch is one that we could ask you. Or you could also go with a question. We've only got a couple of questions left, in fact. The Brady Bunch question, and that's it. We've got one Brady Bunch question left and two. Yep, that's it. If anyone wants to play. Otherwise, we can go to the prize pool and go and give that a spin. And I think we'll do that now and come back in a moment to tell you who has walked away with the prize this morning here on ABC Overnights. Thanks, everyone who played. This is from the early 80s from Deborah Conway from an ABC TV series called Sweet and Sour.

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1: ABC Radio Overnights, Francis Leach with you. Hope you're well. Now, I love my podcast universe, and sometimes I stumble across something that I just get addicted to. And the Conspiracy Cabal podcast, oh, that hit my sweet spot. It is hosted by Richard Baker. You know him from ABC Unravel and all of his fantastic investigative work that he does as a journalist. And Nick Coatsworth as well, who you might know for other reasons, as a doctor. And they put together a weekly podcast of what's happening in the world of conspiracies. Now, in this day and age, conspiracies pretty much, it's the tonic to the gin of our popular culture. It's everywhere and people can't escape it. So it's best to try and understand it, where it's a bit nutty, but also where it might have at least a thread of truth. And that's what this podcast does on a weekly basis. And Richard Baker is happy to join us regularly here on Overnights to talk about what conspiracies he's been looking at over the last little while. Richard, welcome to the program.
2: Thanks very much, Francis, and thanks very much for your listenership of the Conspiracy Cabal. It's been a fascinating thing for myself and Nick Coatsworth to dive into this year.
1: How many episodes in are you on the pod?
2: I think we're just about the end of our second season. I think we are now in the 20s somewhere. Busily booking recordings and some special guests. With their own conspiracies that are dear to their hearts coming up in the next couple of months too. So, yeah, we're sort of on a pretty good arc at the moment with it.
1: Now, as I said, it's not just to sort of promote conspiracies or to buy into what people are saying, but it is to investigate them and treat them with respect and scepticism at the same time.
2: Yeah, totally. So the backstory to this podcast is really organic, and Nick Coatsworth and I were at an event in Melbourne, I think in 2024. We share the same manager.

0: manager who looks after our working lives and media stuff and all of that. And most of her clients are, let's say, theatrical and talented singers, and Nick and I are none of those. So we found ourselves just talking small talk at a function and got onto the topic of conspiracy theories and searching for the kernel of truth. And I just rang him and said, you know what, we should record a demo of this because you're interesting, your medical and science perspective, my investigative journalism. And that kernel of truth has become our tagline because the world, these are so easy to promote now through social media, and they've gone from fringe to really affecting mainstream. Millions of people believe things. And what we wanted to look at was the origin story of how these come about. There has to be a kernel of truth, but also accepting that sometimes there are very real conspiracies or things where power, you know, whether it be government, big business, whatever, is conspiring to deny people with less power a voice or money or things that they're owed or the truth.
1: And we might talk about one of those instances of that in a moment, but let's start with a conspiracy I know you've been looking at close to home in Tasmania, and it's the classic one about lights in the sky, which when I was a kid watching In Search Of with Leonard Nimoy, In Search Of UFOs and Strange Phenomena and the like, that was always a perennial, lights in the sky, possible UFOs, what is it? But we've got one happening in Tassie at the moment, which is really confounding people. What are you hearing?
0: Well, I was alerted to this actually through the social feed of ABC Hobart, and they were taking calls this week and had some really cool listener videos submitted and things like that of the classic constellation, I guess, of strange light in the evening sky moving in directions and in ways that sort of defy even, you know, maybe the best drones could move like that. But these have been happening all over Australia, right? So this is just the latest instance there. And they had a lot of people calling in with their own encounters, and we don't get any answers from officialdom as to what they may be. Now, maybe they're satellites, who knows, with the sun reflecting off them at a weird angle. But we looked at this on the Conspiracy Cabal podcast earlier this year with some footage I got up in northern New South Wales of very similar things night after night over the skies of Casino, inland from Byron Bay and stuff. Lights appearing and moving in all sorts of strange directions and looking like nothing that I've seen before that has a logical explanation.
1: What are some of the theories that are being proffered as to what this is?
0: Well, obviously, the classic things that come up, let's put aside the extraterrestrial or unidentified flying object thing, but drones right now are a massive thing. And are they things that are being trialed by, you know, Australia's defence forces or military? You know, we are investing a lot of money, having witnessed, sadly, the ongoing conflict in Ukraine and more recently in Iran and Israel and with Gaza, the impact that drones have on modern warfare. So that there's a school of thought there. Your listeners might remember, Francis, too, about a year ago, a lot of reports and coverage coming out of the United States of weird action in the skies over military bases and things like that in America of drone or unmanned aircraft there. And so it got so serious that state governors were demanding explanations from the US government. So you've got that kind of thing there. I mean, could it be like the satellite people say, Starlink? You know, we can all see Elon Musk satellites amongst the many others up there, but they seem to have a particular kind of pattern or method of movement. And some of the footage that was posted by ABC Hobart and indeed the footage we were sent did not seem to move in that way.
1: So a fascinating one, which hasn't been answered, but I'm sure the stories will continue to bubble away. And if you do see them, if you are listening down south in Hobart, let us know if those lights are in the sky tonight. Give us a call, 1-300-800-222. We'd love to know about it. Richard Baker is with us from the Conspiracy Cabal podcast. And, of course, he's working on the next series of Unravel too, which is exciting for the fans of that award-winning podcast. Richard, you talked earlier about conspiracies around the use of power by people who might

0: to that influence over decisions and judiciary and in business, which do feed a conspiracy around, one for the privileged, the law for the privileged, and everything else for everyone else. And we've got an example of this. Whether this is a conspiracy or not, we're not sure, but it's a perfect example of how a story like the one that you've been talking about confessed into conspiracy, and that's to do with suppression orders in our courts, particularly in Victoria.
1: Yeah, it's a really good example, I guess, of why citizens and people might believe that, we've heard the term elite, there's a law or rule for some and those with more money and more access and means. And the way the suppression orders have been applied in Victoria has raised a lot of eyebrows and a lot of commentary in legal and media community in recent years. There's a provision in the Open Courts Act that allows an accused to seek a suppression order on their name and coverage of their case on the grounds of safety. And that was introduced for proper reasons when we were having gangland trials and stuff. So you might have a witness whose identity needs to be protected because there could be serious repercussions of violence against them or their family. Or, for example, if somebody, to ensure a fair trial, right? But what's been happening is people have found a bit of a hack or a loophole to this when they've been accused of, let's say, a serious, very serious crime like a rape, that they get a good lawyer and then get psychological or psychiatric reports to convince the court that they are at risk of mental harm or their mental safety is at risk. And what we've seen in Victoria, and there's been some very high profile cases recently with the conviction of Ralph Carr, who was a celebrity agent and football player manager here, convicted of a rape last week. For 3 years, his identity was suppressed whilst that was going through trial. On the grounds of mental health and safety, and also Tom Silvani was another prominent name, son of former Carlton great Stephen Silvani. Same thing applied there. And we had a brief look at this on our podcast and said, would this be available? Every day there are people going through the courts in Cairns, in Kalgoorlie, in Hobart, in Geelong, who don't have the money and don't have the means, who's will find themselves on the front page of their local newspaper because we operate in Australia under the principle of open justice. There's got to be a good reason. And I think the question we're seeing with the use of these is, is this being exploited by people with money and the knowledge and the access to the lawyers that know how to argue the case on that? And we had a really prominent example that some friends of mine in the legal fraternity here in Melbourne pointed me to 2 years ago, where a businessman here who we can't name was charged with some serious offences in the child sex sort of space in terms of using technology and a device to convey his wish to do some pretty awful things. And This is one of the more extraordinary examples. Is the court was convinced that this man's mental safety was at such risk that he has got a lifetime order on his identity.
0: So that can't ever be revealed until he dies.
1: No.
0: That's extraordinary. And that's the sort of stuff that does feed into people's sense that there's a conspiracy to protect the powerful.
1: Absolutely. Yeah, it does. And we're not saying that you can't argue case by case, but I think what has happened, well, actually an hour ago, I just got a news alert here on my phone. The Victorian Attorney General has just vowed to amend the legislation to say no more court secrecy for convicted rapists. So there are some people who have, tried to maintain suppression orders even after a conviction, or those that have a suppression order on who are found guilty, they will be revealed under this promised new law. So you can see it is creating a political problem in Victoria. And here's an example of the government moving to try and fix it. And I say, rightly

0: Richard Baker from the Conspiracy Cabal podcast, thank you for joining us here on ABC Radio Overnights. Love the pod. Catch it soon. But right now it's time for the latest from the ABC Newsroom.
1: In your neighbourhood,
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1: Around the nation,
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1: Or across the globe,
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0: ABC News with David Rowlands. US President Donald Trump has again claimed the United States is in control of the Strait of Hormuz. In his latest social media post, Trump also claims the US naval blockade is being described as a wall of steel by everyone, and there's nothing Iran can do about it. Iran and the US reportedly remain at loggerheads over efforts to agree a permanent end to the war in the Gulf. Two Palestinian families remain trapped in their homes by Israeli settlers who have moved into their village in the occupied West Bank, with the settlers returning shortly after being dispersed by the military. The BBC's John Donison is in the village of Kusra.
1: At the weekend, we saw video footage showing some of the soldiers praying with the settlers. Some of the soldiers are settlers themselves. So the army may well come back, but the accusation from human rights groups and from Palestinian communities is that the Israeli military allows settlers to act with impunity, with the backing of senior figures within Prime Minister Netanyahu's cabinet who support the settler actions. And the accusation is that they don't do enough and that there are very rarely prosecutions for settler violence.
0: The Shadow Housing Minister says Australia needs to build more homes to address the housing affordability crisis. Liberal Housing spokesperson Andrew Bragg has promised to slash the National Construction Code from over 2,000 pages to 80 if elected. Building groups and the Productivity Commission have estimated that regulations add thousands to the cost of each newly built home. Senator Bragg says the problem is at entry level, where people can't afford to buy any house.
2: We need to build granny flats. We need to build airspace on top of other houses. We need to have more subdivisions. We need to build out the missing middle. We need to make home building an economic venture. So we need to be able to have a system where people can afford to build a new house and the builders can make a buck out of it.
0: An advocate for gig workers says the new national pay standards for delivery app drivers should not lead to higher prices for customers. The Fair Work Commission has approved minimum rates starting at $31.30 an hour for the time that workers are actively engaged on deliveries. Rideshare Drivers Associations of Australia National Secretary Shane Milson says the agreed rates are pushing incomes below what many drivers are currently earning, when companies should be cutting delivery costs, not raising them.
3: So the rates that have been agreed are below the rates that are being paid in many, many different places. There is absolutely no reason for the platforms to have increased prices whatsoever. In fact, they could probably even drop the prices slightly and still be in agreement. If they do increase prices, it's just an excuse, pure marketing spin.
0: The supply of defibrillators to the New South Wales Ambulance Service is being suspended while the medical regulator investigates several reported faults. The Therapeutic Goods Administration is examining incidents in which some devices have unexpectedly shut down and rebooted during use. Australian Paramedics Association New South Wales President Brett Simpson says the reported fault is particularly concerning because it can occur during resuscitation.
4: I believe the fault that's being investigated, according to the TGA's release today, is that devices are switching off and resetting during a resuscitation.
0: A defence barrister has questioned a key witness about his past drug use during cross-examination in a North Queensland triple murder trial. Emily Anderson has more.
5: 63-year-old Darryl Valroy Young is standing trial in the Townsville Supreme Court this week for the alleged murders of couple Mervyn and Marie Schwartz and Miss Schwartz's son Graham Tighe and the attempted murder of Miss Schwartz's other son Ross Tighe at Bogie, west of Bowen, in August 2022. Witness Ross Tighe told the court he saw Mr Young shoot his family and that he was also shot in the stomach following a dispute. During cross-examination today, barrister Anthony Kimmins questioned Mr Tighe about his relationship with his former partner, his previous drug usage and a previous charge of obstructing a police officer. The trial continues.
0: Ex-Wallabies and Ireland Rugby Union international and rugby league player Brian Smith has died of cancer at the age of 59. The cross-code footballer played 6 rugby tests for Australia and 9 for Ireland, the first player and the only player so far to represent both. He also played for Balmain and Eastern Suburbs in rugby league.
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7: Good morning to you. Hope you're well. Thursday morning, 6 minutes past three. It is on the east coast of Australia, New South Wales, Queensland, Victoria and Tas. It's 24 to three in South Australia and the Northern Territory and six past one in Western Australia. Coming up this hour, we'll cross to Los Angeles, catch up with our friend in LA, Tim Schulberger, for the latest from the United States. Plenty been happening there in the last week or so. So Tim will give us the best of that. Kerry in Kangaroo Point was our winner in the four quiz today. He was pulled out of the prize pool. Kerry, give us a call back. You've won the coveted, the much sought after overnight's fridge magnet, quiz fridge magnet. So get on the phone and give us a call and we'll make sure you get that sent your way. Coming up now, though, I want you to come on a journey with me on a new segment that I've called The Podium.
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7: So this is a full participation conversation that we're having now. And it's probably one of those little dinner party games that you like to play occasionally with your friends where you say, if you had three favourite actors, three favourite bands, three favourite meals, what would they be? Well, that's what we're going to do. We're going to call it The Podium. And each week time we play, I'm going to bring up a topic and get you to join me in telling me what your favourites are. And today it is actors, screen actors, theatre actors as well, your favourite actors. But you have to narrow it down to either as many as three or just one if you want to nominate who it is and tell us why. 1-300-800-222. 1-300-800-222 to do it. And, of course, you can SMS too on 0437-774-774. Who would you put on the podium when it comes to your favourite actors? And what I'm talking about is who do you go out of your way to watch? That sometimes they might not be in the best film, but they've taken on a role. You'll just go and watch that film or that TV series because you know that particular performer is there and there'll be a moment in it that you'll cherish. Or maybe you're just a fan of everything they've ever done and you rave to your friends about what a great performer they are. Give us a call, 1-300-800-222 or 0437-774-774. For The Podium, our 3-2-1 best actors, I'll give you mine to start off. And there's no doubt that the person who I most adore when it comes to the world of acting is Robert Duvall, who passed away not so long ago what has been a storied career at the age of 95. He had an extraordinary career and it was his presence on screen in some really big films, particularly in that mid period of his career in the 70s that really set him apart for me.
8: Hey, listen, do me a favor, Tom. No more advice on how to patch things up. Just help me win, please, all right?
9: I found out about this Captain McCluskey who broke Mike's jaw.
10: What about him?
9: Now, he's definitely on Shalotso's payroll and for big money. Now, McCluskey has agreed to be the Turk's bodyguard. What you have to understand, Sonny, is that while Shalotso is being guarded like this, he is invulnerable. Now, nobody has ever gunned down a New York police captain, never. It would be disastrous. All the five families would come after you, Sonny. The Corleone family would be outcast. Even the old man's political protection would run for cover. So do me a favor. Take this into consideration.
11: You smell that? Back! Napalm, son!

0: Nothing else in the world smells like that. I love the smell of napalm in the morning. You know, one time we had a hail bomb for 12 hours when it was all over, I walked up. Smell! You know that gasoline smell? The whole hill. Smells like
1: victory.
2: Wow. Duvall there in Apocalypse Now. And before that, in his role as Tom Hagen, the consigliere in The Godfather, two of his outstanding roles. But there was plenty more that he did. In fact, his first film appearance might have been one where he didn't utter a word. It was pretty close to his first appearance because he played the part of Boo Radley in To Kill a Mockingbird in the early 60s. So, incredible career. He kept working right up until his death. And whenever I saw something he was in, I would go and make sure that I watched it. So he's definitely on my podium. What about you? Give us a call, 1-300-800-222. Who's the actor or actors you would have on your podium as a 3, 2, and 1? You can be, just give us one. Give us two that you absolutely are huge fans of. Definitely on the podium with Robert Duvall is Cate Blanchett, just such a stunning performer, commands the screen, compelling, fierce, strong, beautiful, and brilliant.
3: You will leave my presence, sir. Go back to your rat hole. Tell Philip I fear neither him, nor his priests, nor his armies. Tell him if he wants to shake his little fist at us, we're ready to give him such a bite he'll wish he'd kept his hands in his pockets.
4: You see a leaf fall, and you think you know which way the wind blows. Well, there is a wind coming, madam, that will sweep away your pride.
3: I too can command the wind, sir! I have a hurricane in me that will strip Spain bare if you dare to try me!
2: There she is, as Elizabeth I in what is probably an iconic role, but she's worked in so many great different roles over the years. But dear, definitely, whenever there's a Blanchett production, and of course she's a producer herself as well, I do my best to watch it. And the final one who makes the podium for me, I don't get to see him enough in the screen time. He has a sort of a career where he drops in and out of performance. I know he did the series Severance last year on television, if you've got access to that. It's incredible. But whenever John Turturro turns up in something, I'm there to watch.
5: What's this day of rest? What's this boot? I don't fucking care. It don't matter to Jesus.
6: But you're not fooling me, man. In the league office, but you don't fool Jesus. It's Bush League psycho stuff. Laughable, man. You got a day Wednesday, baby.
7: You got to take it day by day. We're everywhere if you keep an eye out. When you come into work with us old dogs,
8: you gotta learn some new tricks.
7: Nothing's as good as a 5-finger discount. Watches?
9: That's for Gatsy.
7: You get platinum cards.
9: Yeah. Even suckers get a day off sometimes.
7: All right, honey. I'm sorry we lost the data guy.
10: Maybe I'll grab a tape at the library.
7: Something with Barbara Stanwyck.
2: He's back in a new film too called The Only Living Pickpocket in New York, which Steve Buscemi is in as well from what listening to that. But yeah, Turturro is on my podium. So it's Turturro, it's Blanchett, and it's Duvall for me. Who is it for you on your podium? 1-300-800-222 is the number to give us a call. Talk to us about your three favourite actors, or just a couple of them, three maximum. Julian in Armidale. Hi, Julian. How are you?
11: Good morning, sir. Look, I was at the Mark Hellinger Theatre in New York in a very cold day in November 1981, and I was lucky enough to get a house seat to see a matinee of Mickey Rooney in the long-running Sugar Baby with Ann Miller. What a brilliant actor he was.
2: Wow. So tell us about that particular play. I don't know that. So what was the play about, and what was Mickey's role? Do you remember?
11: It was like an old vaudeville Tivoli show of the 1930s. And it had a dog in it, and the very long-legged Ann Miller. You remember her, that long-legged dancer? She was absolutely brilliant. And so was he. He said, the reason I'm doing this show, folks, is because I need the money to pay the alimony.
2: At least he was honest.
11: And then I was lucky enough to see a play with the actor who played John Boy Walton. in the Waltons, Richard, what's it, Thomas? What a lovely man he was. He actually saw my program.
2: And was that also on the West End in London, Julian?
11: No, in London on Broadway. It was called the 4th of July. He was a very, very nice man. And he asked me as to whether we saw the Waltons in Australia and how did he know I know him. And I said yes, and he was a terribly nice bloke. He took time to talk to me.
2: Excellent. Well, the Mickey Rooney one's pretty special because, of course, we know him as a bad boy gangster from those black and white films, pre-war almost, weren't they? Pre-World War II.
11: No, the Sullivans was in 1960. I beg your pardon. The Waltons was the 1970s on television.
2: Yes, I remember the Waltons, but I'm thinking Mickey Rooney was well before the Waltons on telly. He was lighting up the big screen on black and white films.
11: Then I went over to London to the Palladium to see Michael Crawford in a show called Barnum. Now, the story was that Reg Livermore, the Australian star, was supposed to meet Mr. Crawford in the dressing room at the last moment, that Mr. Crawford didn't feel like seeing him. It's in his book. I made that story to Mr. Livermore. He got the same treatment. Now, I tried to see Mr. Crawford. I went to the stage door and said, look, could we possibly see Mr. Crawford and say, thank you, it's on the program. And the stage doorman said to me, no, mate, you go back to Australia and come back after the show.

It's your podium, and Mickey Rooney's right up there. Thanks for that. 1-300-800-222 if you've got somebody that you would have on and your podium as the best actor, the one or actors that you love the most. This has come through from Michael in Bentley. Three actors: Anthony Hopkins, Gene Hackman, and Denzel Washington. Yeah, fine actors. Gene Hackman in The Conversation, which is one of my favourite films of all time. It's an outstanding performance. And Hopkins, I think, defined maybe by Silence of the Lambs, but I like to remember Anthony Hopkins for his star turn in that little Australian film called Spotswood, which he about a million miles away from the Hannibal Lecter character that he played alongside Jodie Foster in Silence of the Lambs. But yes, an incredible career. I think he's still working. He must be getting to the end of the twilight of his working career. But yeah, he's had many a brilliant role and hard to ignore. Pamela's also texted through for her podium. She says Julia Roberts. Some great performances. Erin Brockovich comes to mind as one of her outstanding performances as well. Keep coming through, 0437 774 774, or 1-300-800-222 is our number to call if you want to put someone on the podium. This is Joan Osborne on ABC Radio Overnights.

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0: And we're on the podium this morning looking at your favourite actors. My 3, 2 and 1, John Turturro, Cate Blanchett, and also the gold medalist for me is Robert Duvall. Sydney Portier, Andrew from Swan Hill says, oh, suave. Yeah, so, so handsome, so, so cool. Definitely can go for that. Jean-Luc Picard, engage, says somebody who likes this Star Trek vibe. And also, this one is an interesting one from Mick in Ballarat, who says, Anton Lesser, who I remember more recently from Wolf Hall, which is a little while ago now, from 2015 to 2024, but I'm sure he's done a whole bunch of other interesting stuff too. So they're different strokes for different folks. George is in Lakemba. Hi, George. How are you?
2: Oh, g'day, Frances, and thanks for playing the Joan Osborne track. It's one of my favourites. She's an amazing singer if you ever get a chance to see her live.
0: I'd love to.
2: Who's
0: on your podium?
2: Well, I'll start off with Daniel Day-Lewis, because I'm just impressed by the fact that he can just transform himself, you know, from something. He can play, like, really effete, like in Age of Innocence, and where he played a really kind of almost effete, mild-mannered, button-up, you know, sort of a... Edwardian era it would have been almost. And then he can go to sort of like There Will Be Blood, where he's playing this kind of ruthless kind of oil baron, and in My Left Foot, where he's sort of playing somebody, you know, who's disabled. And then he can play like an action hero in Last of the Mohicans, you know. So he's just got such an incredible range. And he's obviously not just obsessed with the whole celebrity thing, because he goes off and becomes a cobbler for a while.
0: I was going to say, he basically quit acting, didn't he, to go and learn how to be a shoemaker or a cobbler.
2: Yeah, for a while, and he does that, and he retired again, although I think he's just recently come back to appear, and maybe, was it a say, Sun directed something? I can't remember, but he's obviously just not obsessed with being a celebrity, so you've got to admire that about him.
0: Absolutely. So he's on your podium. Who joins him?
2: Yeah. Well, you got in before me for Cate Blanchett, but there's also some other great Australian female actresses that I might mention. And I thought I might mention Pamela Rabe, who's primarily a stage actress, but people probably would have seen her in the recent reboot of Prisoner, which is called Wentworth, and she played the character of the freak, the kind of prison warden who came to a rather unfortunate end if people saw the series. But her performance on stage, I mean, recently she was in a couple I saw in Sydney, including a production of Doubt, which is people might have seen the movie with Meryl Streep and Philip Seymour Hoffman about this nun who suspects this priest of being a possible child abuser. And she played the Meryl Streep role, and she's just, every time you see her on stage, she's just got this phenomenal intensity. But you mainly see her on stage. So, again, if you get a chance to see her, please do, because you won't be disappointed. She picks her roles very well, too. And lastly, I might mention something out of left field, Warren Mitchell.
0: Warren Mitchell.
2: Of Garnet fade. Now, well, I mean, it's a great performance of Alf Garnet, because he's a Jewish guy, British Jewish guy, playing an absolute sort of supposedly bigoted white racist. So that's a bit of an acting stretch. But he came to Australia a lot. He kind of lived here quite a lot. And his son lives here. He could play, I saw him play King Lear with Jeffrey Rush playing the fool next to him, and that was absolutely phenomenal production. And so he could do that, and just absolutely, and he could do accents. Another one of these guys who could really just transform himself, and he could do, you know, like obviously comedy roles as well, and light comedy. But again, incredible range, a lovely guy too. I know I spoke to your producer Mick, and apparently met him a couple of times and agreed that he's a very lovely man, very affable. And actually, for people who are in Sydney this upcoming week, his son Danny Mitchell, who lives here, is actually doing a show for just for 1 week at the Ensemble Theatre, Low North Shore of Sydney, about his dad and his performance in Australia. So that'll be a special treat if you can get to it.
0: Absolutely,
2: so I'm hoping to as well.

0: Good on you, George. Always great to chat.
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0: And we're doing the podium, our 3, 2, and 1 favourite actors. Mine, Robert Duvall, Cate Blanchett, John Turturro. They're the three that I've chosen. What about you? Give us a call or you can text through 0437 774 774. This one from Leroy in Penrith in Sydney. Robert Mitchum in anything of his noir performances. Oh, yes, the original Cape Fear with Robert Mitchum. That's a tough movie. He scares the godness out of me. Peter Sellers in a comedy as well. Jeremy Irons in drama. That's interesting. Jeremy Irons, he's had his big moments in the 80s, didn't he? Bob in Greenacre. G'day, Bob.
5: G'day, Francis. Mate, in the late 70s, I think it was, I met Dolph Lundgren, who went on to be in Rocky IV. He was Vlad Drago, I think his name was.
0: He did, Ivan Drago.
5: Ivan Drago, that's it. Yeah, he was in Sydney. He was doing a university degree. I think he was in used to train at Ernie McQuillan's boxing gym at Newtown, and I met him there. I was a professional boxer, and we used to get companies to come and hire us as bouncers.
0: Oh, he was a bouncer. And the other part of this story, Bob, is I think that he was a bouncer and he met Grace Jones, and Grace Jones took one look at him and said, I'm going to make you a star, and kind of took him under her wing.
5: Exactly right.
0: That story, yes, I forgot that. That's an amazing story. Did I just steal your thunder then? I didn't mean to.
5: I'm going to go into the Grace story. I was there when it happened.
0: You were there?
5: Yeah.
0: And she didn't pick you, Bob, but you were a bit chilled. You were a bit chilled.
5: She was an interesting person. The one night she took Dolph back to America with her and made him a star.
0: Oh, it could have been you, Bob.
5: I was a member of Actors Equity. I was an extra in a couple of movies, but no great shakes.
0: But you could have taken Dolph in the ring, though. He was an actor. You went at his number.
5: Well, the first time I met him at the gym he wasn't hitting the bag properly, and my father, who was with me, said, go over and show that young fella how to put some punches together. And he picked it up from there, and he went into martial arts. He got better at it.
0: Oh, it all started with you, mate. Good of you to talk and share that Grace Jones story.
5: Did you want to hear about it?
0: Oh, we better move on. We've got plenty of calls, but we'll talk to you again soon.
5: Thanks, Francis.
0: Good on you, mate. Let's head to the Riverina. Matthew is here with us now. On the podium, 3, 2, and 1. Matthew, who would you have?
6: G'day, Francis. How you doing?
0: Well, how are you?
6: Oh, I can't complain. So I'd kick off with – so my selection of actors that I appreciate are ones that can play multiple roles.
0: Yes.
6: So my number one is Benedict Cumberbatch.
0: Yep.
6: Obviously magnificent in Sherlock. Playing Alan Turing.
0: Yeah, that was a great performance.
6: And all of the other roles that he's played over the years. Number two, Dame Judi Dench.
0: Yes.
6: For the same reasons. She can go from very, very deep acting into being a member of James Bond's cast.
0: Yes, in Skyfall.
6: Just incredible.
0: And who else would you have there? Denzel?
6: And the last one's Denzel Washington for the same reason.
0: Yeah. He was and we haven't seen Denzel much of late. I wonder what he's been up to.
6: I'm not sure. I suspect he's taking a little bit of time out.
0: Yeah, but, I'm having a look at his filmography at the moment. His last real big performance, well, he was in Highest to Lowest, which I haven't seen, and Gladiator 2, which is 2024. So he hasn't done a lot of significance.
6: Highest to Lowest was actually really, really good.
0: Okay, I might check that one out.
6: And that showed, again, the range of his performance abilities.
0: There you go. Good on you, Matthew. Thank you for that. It's a very accomplished podium you've put together there.
6: Not a problem at all. Have a lovely evening.
0: You too. This one is an SMS from Ingrid in Surry Hills in Sydney. She has Frances McDormand, amazing performer. What's her best? What was that? How many billboards from 3 billboards outside of somewhere? That film is amazing. The scene where she takes on the school kids who throws a drink at her car is just the best. And, of course, Fargo. You can't go past that. It's pretty special. So Paul Newman, what a presence. Yeah, Paul Newman's extraordinary. And our own Hugo Weaving, brilliant at every role. Currently in The Airport Chaplain at the moment on SBS TV, I think on SBS On Demand, where he plays a airport chaplain dealing with all the people who come to the through the airport gates who come with all sorts of issues. Amazing performer. Great international career he's had too in a whole bunch of things. Let's speak to Chris in Pakenham now for someone he put on the podium. Hello, Chris. Welcome to Overnights.
1: Well, how are you going?
0: I'm good. Who would it be for you?
1: I was going to mention Dame Judi Dench, but apart from her acting, she was on a talk show with Graham Norton, and she was asked if she would recite some Shakespeare, and she did a sonnet.
0: Just off the top of her head, just off a cold start.
1: Yeah, just she just sort of composed herself and just recited this lovely sonnet about the envy, the greed of man, and stuff like that.
0: Just, fabulous.
1: Okay. And Sir Ian McKellar as well, a great stage actor as well, as paying the bills with blockbusters.
0: Indeed. You've got to do that. We've all got to pay the bills, Chris.
1: But my favourite of all is Gary Oldman.
0: Yeah. I mean, just the best. He was in consideration for my podium too, just even for the more recent. I mean, his performance in Darkest Hour as Winston Churchill is one thing, but his performance in Slow Horses, it might be the defining performance of a wonderful career.
1: Yeah.
0: Jackson Lamb.
1: He just loves that character. But also he was in The Professional.
0: Yes.
1: With the young girl. What's her name from Star Wars and stuff?
0: Yeah, I don't remember, but I know the film you're talking about.
1: Natalie Portman.
0: Natalie Portman, yes.
1: Her first role. She's only like 12 or 13 or something, and she's just absolutely stumped on that role as well. Just amazing. But Gary... Immortal Beloved, the story of Beethoven.
0: Yes, from 1994. Great film.
1: Yeah, that's just I love the end of it, where it's it all just culminates in this performance of his ninth symphony that he wrote when he was deaf.
0: It's not the only musician he has portrayed either, because I remember him being in Sid and Nancy in 1986 as Sid Vicious. Oh.
1: Yes.
0: So he's got a wide range.
1: The Fifth Element, yes. And Harry Potter and all these other kind of wacky shows. But, like, his drama performances are just beyond compare.
0: Yeah, very much. Your podium contender. Good on you, Chris. Thanks for that.
1: Okay. All right, mate.
0: 1-300-800-222, Francis Leach. It's ABC Radio Overnights. So we'll catch up with our friend Tim Schulberger in LA soon. But we've got calls who want to talk podium here. And Steve in Carrigbah in Sydney's got his podium of actors. Hello, Steve.
7: Hi, Francis. How are you?
0: It's a tough job putting this together. Who have you gone with?
7: I've got three for you. The first is Harry Dean Stanton.
0: Oh, yeah.
7: I've never seen him in a bad movie, even up until the last one he passed away. But my favourite was Paris, Texas.
0: Yeah,
7: with
0: beautiful
7: Nastasia
0: film.
7: Kinski.
0: He had that sort of a bit like Duvall. He could be in a film for a short period of time, or like a cameo. But he would steal the movie. He would have the presence to just make the movie about, give you that energy. Just amazing. He did that beautiful film. What was that beautiful film he did that David Lynch made, where he was on the lawnmower riding across America? The Straight Story.
7: I can't remember the name, but I'm getting old.
0: It was called The Straight Stories. Odd little film, but he's just riding on lawnmower across America.
7: Yeah, your great producer was telling me the last movie he made was called Lucky, which I'm going to have to – I couldn't get on DVD, but it's probably only on streaming services.
0: Good on you, mate. Who else is on your podium?
7: Well, another interesting one, who do you think was nominated for every movie he ever made?
0: James Dean, probably, because he only made a few and then he was gone.
7: East of Eden.
0: Yep.
7: Rebel Without a Cause and Giant. So I got to put him in because I think that's a feat no one has ever replicated.
0: Yeah, they're epic films. I mean, if you watch Rebel Without a Cause in recent times, it is an intense film.
7: Oh, and Sal Mineo was intense in that too.
0: It's a full movie.
7: Yeah. And the Russian actress that Natalie Wood.
0: Yes.
7: She was fantastic in it too. It was her first movie role, I think.
0: And the other one that pops up in is the chief from Get Smart has a role in it as one of the parents.
7: Ah, does he? Yeah. It's incredible how many people had small roles in that movie.
0: Yeah. And one more for your podium, Steve?
7: Well, an Aussie actor who was never nominated and he regretted it. He was bitter till the day he died, Errol Flynn.
0: Ah, yes.
7: He played everything from Robin Hood to General Custer to the Charge of the Light Brigade, and he never even got a nomination, let alone won any awards.
0: Well, he got one from you, and that's the important thing. Thanks, mate.
7: Thanks, Francis.
0: Let's speak with Ellen in East Melbourne this morning as we do the podium, our three favourite actors or our favourite actor you want to put on the podium. Good morning, Ellen. Who would it be for you?
8: Well, I'd have to nominate Jack Nicholson. When you think of The One Flew Over the Cuckoo's Nest and the way he ran rings around Nurse Ratched, you know, a character that's lived forever. Back then, of course, there was no political correctness in relation to whether they were the patients or the inmates or the idiots in the asylum. But the fact that they took over, the fact that that terminology, the idea that in various other forums in life, the idiots have taken over the asylum. It's referred sometimes to members of parliament. You hear it all the time. And, you know, I think Jack Nicholson's performance in that would be remembered forever.
0: Film that I watched in more recent times again, and that's a stark, bleak film. I mean, I don't know that gets made these days. What do you think? Is it just too confronting?
8: Well, I think it is, but for the time, you know, it was acclaimed. I remember that people flocked to see it before it was nominated, and then, of course, when the Academy Awards were dished out, the cinemas were packed with people, and Nicholson just dominated the whole screenplay. And as I say, who'll ever forget Nurse Ratched? She lives in everybody's mind.
0: And that early period of his career when he was making Easy Rider, The Rebel Rousers, Five Easy Pieces, and those films as well. Yeah, what a career! Good on you, Alan.
8: Thank you. Cheers.
0: Let's speak to Sam in Thomastown. Maybe our last caller on this one for now. And Tim Schulberg, who's listening to this from Right LA, he's a film script guru. Tim, you're listening. You've got the pressure's on, Tim. You have to come up with your podium. Come up with 3, 2, and 1 at short notice. He'll be sweating now in Los Angeles coming up with that. Sam, who would you have?
9: Yeah, I've got three. I've got Robert De Niro, Johnny Depp, and Nicolas Cage. And you mentioned earlier that was a top pick. Tom Hagen, Robert Duvall. And I remember when Michael Corleone said, "You're out, Tom. You're not a wartime consigliere."
0: Yes. Amazing stuff. I'm interested. Johnny Depp. It's going to take a lot of convincing to get him on the podium for me. So you've got to put the case for Johnny Depp for me here, Sam.
9: I like the movie The Ninth Gate.
0: Yep.
9: The Tourist.
0: Yep. Mixed of course,
9: Of course, he played Hunter S. Thompson, the great Hunter S. Thompson, Where the Buffalo Roam and Rum Diary.
0: Fair enough. You're making your case. And, of course, you're obviously a Pirates of the Caribbean fan.
9: And also Cameron Crowe's mum, in Almost Famous, was Frances McDormand.
0: She was worrying on the phone as to where he was. Good on you, Sam.
9: Thank you, Francis.
0: And we'll do it again. We'll do the podium again. That was good fun. We'll come up with another topic for the podium next week and do that again here on ABC Radio Overnights. Francis Leach with you. In a moment, we head to Los Angeles. 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
0: Good morning to you wherever you are around Australia. Let's head to Los Angeles to catch up with my friend Tim Schulberger from Right LA, and he is sweating in his studio there, coming up with his podium 3, 2, and 1 favourite actors, because Tim's life is writing films. So this is tough for him, but I've put him on the spot and I'm sure he's up to the task. Good morning, Tim.
5: Hello, Francis.
0: Have you got your podium there?
5: Yeah, thanks for that. Yeah, I was listening in and so I was trying to guess what was going on. Like, was it top three or was it, you know, just what was going on? So anyway, I thought that I didn't hear everybody, so I didn't want to double up. So I tried to go with three that no one else has picked. So
0: go on.
5: They may not have been the best and they may not be in order. So my three are Harrison Ford.
0: Yep.
5: Did anybody name him?
0: No, you've put him up there though. Fair enough too.
5: Okay. I actually went, my parameters was not necessarily acting ability. My parameters was, if I saw he was in a movie, would I go and watch it?
0: Fair enough. That's kind of what this is. I said before, at the start of it, you know, with my selection of Robert Duvall, you know, there were lots of films that he only had a bit part in. He's sort of like a character actor. He was very rarely the leading guy. But if he was in a movie and if it came on telly and we had a chance to watch it, I would watch it. Even if it was rubbish, because he might turn up in it.
5: Exactly. I'm now looking that I didn't have an actress in there, so I'll work on that for next time. Although Holly Hunter was pretty, she was always very eclectic in everything she did. So let's put her in.
0: Yep.
5: Ryan Gosling and Fred Astaire.
0: Fred Astaire.
5: Yeah.
0: What about Fred that you loved?
5: And Ryan Gosling.
0: Oh.
5: They're my three. Harrison Ford, Fred Astaire, Ryan Gosling. Top Hat is one of my favourite movies, and if you haven't watched it, and anybody who's listening should go and watch it. Fred Astaire, why I love Fred Astaire, unmatched in terms of his dancing ability and his work ethic in terms of the practice to make sure that it was right. He committed and he was amazing. Also, not the most attractive man. So not someone you would look at and be like, that's a movie star. And yet had this sort of weird charisma that worked on screen, and he built a magnificent career. And, you know, he was unusual.
0: He was. And Ginger Rogers, his dance partner, we must mention her too, because she did everything he did, but going backwards.
5: Yeah, and wearing heels.
0: She ends up spot on the podium too. Hey, Tim.
5: Oh, absolutely.
0: Let's talk about what's been happening across there in the United States. It's been a busy, busy time. Now, what's going on with this story? We've seen it break in Australia this week as well, about this strange arrangement when President Trump was in Turkey for the NATO summit, and then the plane that he received from the Qataris, he flew there in that plane, but he didn't fly out of Turkey in that plane. And there's a story breaking about how there was some subterfuge about how they got him out of Turkey to the UK and onwards from there. And it involved what seems like the plot from an episode of a spy film.
5: Yes, either a spy film or Curb Your Enthusiasm or Veep. We're not quite sure which at the moment. He went to Turkey. He apparently boarded the plane. This is what the Washington Post reported this week. They broke this story. And apparently President Trump actually acknowledged it today and said, yeah, I did get off the plane. So, which is the first time they've sort of acknowledged. So he got on the plane, waved everybody. All the press corps was on board. So were most of his sort of senior team. And then a catering truck came up the other side and he sort of walked straight off the plane, got onto the catering truck, got whisked off to an Air Force transport plane, and then was flown to England and then snuck back on the plane so that he could walk off the plane and make it look like he'd been there the whole time. He apparently left with only a couple of of his senior staff and the lady Natalie Harp, who follows him around everywhere. So he left a lot of his inner sanctum, inner circle, unaware. All of the journalists were unaware. So basically the President of the United States went missing for a few hours on a separate plane. It appears to be because they were concerned about Iraq being able to take out Air Force One.
0: You mean Iran? The Iranians thought
5: Iran, sorry.
0: Yeah.
5: My apologies to the Iraqis. About Iran, apparently they were making threats against him and the Secret Service were concerned, so they came up with this little spy plot and didn't tell anybody. From what the reaction has been interesting, because a lot of historians are sort of scratching around saying, well, is this the first time that this has happened? Because we've known presidents have flown into war zones before on unmarked planes and made surprise appearances and all that kind of stuff. But I don't think anybody yet has named a time where a president has boarded Air Force One and then been whisked off into another plane. That seems to be a first.
0: So there were three planes involved, because the Qatari jet that he flew to Turkey on was not going to be the plane he was going to leave Turkey on, because they'd already established

0: that there were security concerns around that aircraft already. So they brought the old 747 Air Force One to Turkey for him to get on. Then they decided that there was a threat to it, courtesy of the Iranians, and they organised another plane. So it was quite the operation.
1: Yeah, yeah. And there is some footage of, like, people have to look squint quietly where you see the catering truck kind of on the side of the plane, which no one would think twice about because, you know, it's a catering truck. But, yeah, so it was hastily arranged. I mean, you know, in the administration that we've been enjoying for the last almost 2 years, this isn't really out of character. This sort of is an oddball procedure and done for security reasons. And I feel a little bit for the journalists and for the people like Stephen Miller who are like, what, were we a decoy? <It's>
0: like, acceptable it's like, collateral.
1: Yeah, exactly. Yeah, so, I mean, that... I'm sure that doesn't go down too well with the press corps at the moment, but there you go.
0: Oh, wow. Now, the other thing that we've been reading about here is a change in the vaccine arrangements for some important vaccines in the United States. Robert Kennedy Jr. has been in charge of health policy in the United States since the Trump administration Mark II came in. And the uncoupling of a couple of key vaccines is causing a lot of pushback from American doctors, isn't it? Tell us about that.
1: Yes, and when you say a lot of American doctors, I would say every single one. They basically Robert Kennedy, RFK Jr. Got President Trump to sign an executive order this week, kind of breaking up the way vaccines were distributed. Donald Trump has it in his head that kids get too many vaccines all at the same time. That he went on air and likened it to like a Coke bottle full of liquid being pumped into a baby. Oof. and that they just can't handle it. Like, obviously none of that is true, but that's what he thinks. So they've signed this executive order sort of as a recommendation or to say stretch out the vaccines. The measles, mumps, rubella vaccine, which is the MMR, which you get like a one dose, three vaccines in one. They're asking that to be broken up into three separate vaccines that get given on three separate doctor's appointments. That vaccine, the separate vaccines doesn't really exist yet, so that's got to be put in. The pediatricians all over the place are really opposed to this, obviously for the science, because they're still saying all of these vaccines all at once will might contribute to the rise in autism cases, which there is no science to back that up, like zero science to back that up. But the bigger issue, and I can say this as a parent, and I'm sure you can too, is getting a kid to a doctor's appointment is really annoying. Getting the appointment, schlepping your kid, having to get them there, and then having them get stuck with a needle. The less number of times you do that, the better. This executive order means you have to go to the doctor a whole bunch more and have your kid get stuck in the arm a whole bunch more if you want the full regime of vaccinations. And the real concern that doctors have is that a lot of parents won't keep up, which means that a lot of kids will have gaps in their vaccination, or they'll have longer period where they're unvaccinated and they're potentially exposed. And this is coming in the climate where measles cases are at a high that we haven't seen since measles was effectively ruled out as a problem in the United States. So, you know, it's one of those decisions that isn't medically sound, but is RFK Jr. doing what RFK Jr. does?
0: Yes, extraordinary, really, isn't it? Let's head back closer to you. And sport is a huge business in the United States, and it's worth a lot of money. But this number that you've quoted to me for the sale of the Los Angeles Lakers made my eyes water 10 times over. They've just been sold for the second time in a year as a franchise. How much am I paying if I want to buy the Lakers, Tim?
1: $12.5 billion.
0: Is that billion with a B?
1: Billion with a B, US dollars, yeah. But what's really interesting
0: what did I give my $12 billion?
1: $12 billion. And, well, who paid was Bob Iger. Well, I mean, it has to get approved by the NBA owner, all the other owners and stuff. It was just announced today, just a short time ago, actually, that Bob Iger, the former head of Disney, the former CEO, in partnership with Josh Kushner, not Jared, but Jared's clearly cashed up brother Josh, who is, you might remember from... I sound like The Simpsons. You remember him from such deals as trying to buy. I'm Troy McClure. Trying to buy a piece of FIFA after the World Cup. Yeah, remember that whole thing from 2 weeks ago where the FIFA president said, "Great World Cup. P.S. Just letting you know, I'm selling it." And

0: He was going to sell it to Josh. So Josh was rebuffed from that. And now he's moved on and they're buying the Lakers. But what's really eye-watering about this, A, $12.5 billion is the highest that anybody's paid for any American franchise. I don't know what European soccer teams go for, but in America, $12.5 billion is a record. But what's interesting is that this is the second time within a year that it's sold. So the guy who bought it 10 months ago and is now selling it, he owns a share in the Dodgers and in a bunch of other teams, but he's currently under investigation for securities fraud, I think it is. So he's unloaded the Lakers. But did you know what he paid for it just 10 months ago?
1: Let me have a guess. So he's selling it for 12.5. Was it about 8 billion?
0: Oh, that's nice. No, 10 billion. So he's making $2.5 billion in 10 months by owning the Lakers.
1: That seems like a reasonable investment if you've got the money. Good turnaround, good dividends
0: Yes.
1: on that investment.
0: Yes, we should do a money tips thing. Look, if you've got 10 billion, buy a sports franchise and then sell it 10 months later and you'll make 2.5 billion,
1: I
0: 25%
1: wonder
0: return.
1: how many times over you could buy both the AFL and the NRL with 10 billion or 12 billion US dollars. And this is just for the LA Lakers themselves.
0: Yeah. And now the LeBron-less LA Lakers, who are, in a bit of a period of mixed. It's not like they're riding high like the Dodgers in LA, who have won the last two World Series and are probably going to win this one. The Lakers are a bit of a struggling franchise too.
1: Yeah,
0: So,
1: but a huge marketing upside, isn't it? Because it's such an iconic sports team, and I'd imagine all the merchandising and the television rights that come along with that, if it comes good, which you wouldn't make your money back though. You can't make a profit off that investment, can you?
0: well, you can.
1: Well, if you're
0: Well, we'll
1: selling, you
0: see.
1: can.
0: But it's interesting that I was reading that just a few years ago, the Boston team sold for like 6 billion. So I mean, the jump in price has become exponential. But the other thing to consider is that the Dodgers baseball team, just last year, were the first team in baseball history to get $1 billion with a B dollars in revenue for the year, because of Shohei and how big they are in Japan and selling merch and all that stuff. And so the NBA is arguably more popular than Major League Baseball. So if you can make $1 billion a year, and then yeah, you can do okay.
1: It's unfathomable just how much money there is involved in big time sport in the United States. Hey, it's always good to talk to you, Tim.
0: Thanks, Francis. Always good to talk to you
1: Is it a
0: too.
1: sunny day there in Los Angeles today?
0: It is. We've been hot lately and it's been weird. It's been humid, much more humid than we normally are in Los Angeles. It's just sort of been permanently 30 degrees and a little bit sweaty.
1: I can just see
0: So
1: you
0: that's where
1: there sitting in your wayfaring sunglasses with a cool drink and your feet up looking by the pool, looking very
0: Yeah,
1: LA.
0: in my swimsuit. I just live in my swimsuit. Yeah, I don't have a pool, but I just live in my swimsuit because it looks cool. Yeah.
1: Good to talk to you. Catch you soon.
0: Thanks, Francis.
1: Tim Schulberger, our man in Los Angeles, on the line there from LA here on ABC Radio Overnights, where it's coming up to the latest from the ABC newsroom. Francis Leach sharing your Thursday morning with you. Always happy to take your calls on 1300 800 222. It's time for the news.
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0: Hello, this is ABC News with David Rollins. Two Australian tourists are among more than 200 people rescued from a ferry that caught fire near Bali, with at least one person dead. Nick Parmeter has the story.
1: The ferry was travelling between Bali and Lombok early on Wednesday morning when it caught fire, with authorities being alerted about 30 minutes after the blaze broke out. Search and Rescue have confirmed it's recovered the body of a 19-year-old Indonesian woman, while two Australians have been rescued. Initial reports said the ferry was carrying 131 people, including 17 crew, based on the ship's manifest. However, hours after the incident, officials said more people were aboard than listed, which can be common in Indonesia. Authorities have not yet explained the discrepancy, but that it is being looked into.
0: Two Palestinian families remain trapped in their homes in the occupied West Bank by Israeli settlers, despite efforts by the Israeli army to disperse them. The BBC's John Donison is there.
2: The Israeli army line, they have condemned really in pretty strong terms the actions of these settlers. In the past, we've certainly heard Prime Minister Benjamin Netanyahu also condemning settler violence in the West Bank. I think the Israeli government knows that it plays pretty badly with the international community. However, the accusation from Palestinian families and from human rights groups is that the Israeli military, in effect, allows settlers to act with impunity. Prosecutions for settler violence are incredibly rare.
0: The UK government is holding a crisis meeting as the country faces extreme heat and drought. Europe correspondent Mazoe Ford has more from the ABC's London Bureau.
3: Well, there is a COBRA emergency meeting, which is where the Prime Minister will chair a gathering of ministers from the emergency services, from the environment agencies, health agencies and others, to come together to try to formulate an official response to what is going on. This is the second emergency COBRA meeting for this summer to do with the heat. And they'll be looking at what they can do to assist with firefighters, farmers, as well as the health agencies. Thursday local time, we are expecting a peak of this particular heat wave. This is the fifth heat wave of the summer, where temperatures in some parts of the UK are expected to hit 38 degrees.
0: Millions of people are looking to the skies in Europe to view a total solar eclipse. Total eclipses are underway in Greenland and Iceland, while Spain is also expected to witness the once-in-a-generation celestial phenomenon. In the UK, the sun is expected to be 90% covered by the moon, making it the most significant solar eclipse there since 1999. An American pharmaceutical company says it still wants weight loss and diabetes drug Mounjaro added to Australia's pharmaceutical benefit scheme, despite an ongoing dispute over price. The company, Eli Lilly, previously walked away from negotiations, saying the government's proposed price was well below other markets and failed to reflect the drug's value. Chief Executive David Ricks says the company remains willing to negotiate and is open to alternative pricing arrangements, but not just at any price.
4: Australia is not an island as it comes to pricing, so when we consider the price point, it ripples across the world and can debase the medicine everywhere, which has an effect on our ability to reinvest in R&D. So we're not interested in access at any price point. We think a fair price point would be good. How about one similar to the UK or Canada or other countries that have moved forward with listing?
0: Former Rugby League and Rugby Union player Brian Smith has died of cancer at the age of 59. John O'Wakely reports.
5: Smith played 6 Rugby Union tests for Australia and 9 for Ireland, and also played in the NRL for Balmain and Eastern Suburbs. He also coached Rugby Union in several countries and served as Australia's Sevens coach. Smith was once described by former Wallabies coach Alan Jones as one of the world's most gifted players. He's being remembered by Wallabies prop Angus Bell, who was coached by the cross-code star at GPS and New South Wales schoolboys level when the emerging front rower was only 16. Bell says he was a great bloke, a great father and a great coach.
0: And a popular bagel seasoning made by US grocery chain has been removed from sale online in Singapore and South Korea because it contains poppy seeds. The seeds are banned in both countries because they can be contaminated with opiates during harvesting. This is ABC News.
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8: 5 minutes past four on the east coast of Australia. 25 to 4 in South Australia and the Northern Territory and 5 past 2 in the West. Hope you're well. Coming up this hour, we will have the State of the Nation.

Well, you're looking around at some of the big stories that were happening over the last 24 hours. And we're going to be talking about the bank of mum and dad. Would it be better if everything was in writing? Because if it isn't, do families find themselves in a real mess sometimes under misunderstandings over what's a loan and what's a gift and who owes what to whom? It's a difficult one in this day and age where parents are often the financial bulwark for their kids when it comes to getting into a difficult housing market. We're going to have that discussion and the open line coming up in a moment too with your calls, 1300 800 222, or you can SMS 0437 774 774.

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0: This is where we get to talk about anything that you want to talk about, that you've been reading in the news or you've got an opinion on. Give us a call, 1300 800 222, 1300 800 222, or SMS 0437 774 774. One thing that's caught our eyes is the issue around building codes. And I'm sure plenty of you have had to navigate this in your own lives when it comes to your own homes or some of the homes that you've been in living in the past. Are Australians building codes too onerous? Now, Opposition Housing spokesperson Andrew Bragg has promised to slash the National Construction Code from over 2,000 pages long to just 80 if elected. So that's a huge revamping and reduction in the complexity of that

0: piece of legislation. Now, building groups and the Productivity Commission have estimated that regulations add thousands to the cost of each newly built home. Shadow Treasurer Tim Wilson was asked on Radio National Breakfast yesterday morning about the risk of discarding things like the energy efficiency standard.
1: There are some places in the country where you will get cold spells or hot spells for a very small amount of the year, whereas for the rest of the year, it's not necessary. So we always manage in those challenges. Some people call it putting a jumper on in winter rather than spending huge amounts of money, tens of thousands of dollars. It's about a sense of balance and getting the balance right.
0: Just buy a jumper. That'll fix everything. 1-300-800-222. Your own experience. I'd love to hear from you about building codes. I mean, they exist for a reason, to make sure that the properties that we build in this country and the houses that we build are fit for purpose, that they're durable, that they meet environmental standards, and the construction of them also meet those standards as well, and within the framework of local councils and local character and heights, all of those things that people care about when it happens in their backyard. But how much is too much? And if you had to, have you run into those problems in your own experience, if you've maybe made an investment in a property and or you had to adjust your property and you ran into building codes, has it added enormous cost to what you have had to do to make your property the way that you want it? Or maybe you've also got an example of why it's important that we have building codes. And certainly there are examples in urban Australia at the moment where building codes and building standards have become really hot political issues. Now, in Victoria, that is certainly the case when the Victorian state government has taken the capacity to be in charge of building codes into its own remit from some local councils in order to fast-track building to provide affordable housing around what they call also activity centre areas in and around major railway stations. So the idea is you build semi-high-rise buildings, apartments, in and around major transport hubs so that people living in those places can get access to the public transport they need to be mobile, get to work and whatnot. But that takes away the local power from the communities in which they're affected. So there's a balance to be struck here, but I'd love to hear from you. 1-300-800-222 or 0437-774-774. If you've had experience of this from your own dealings with the local council or with the government at a federal level, the different levels of regulation can be very, very confusing and expensive. So give us a call, 1-300-800-222 if you've got experience to share with us, or 0437-774-774.
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0: 1-300-800-222 is our number on the open line, and SMS 0437-774-774. Grant is in Waterloo. He's given us a call. Good morning, Grant. How are you?
4: Yeah, good morning, Francis. How you been, mate? Well,
0: I am well. Have you had experience of having to deal with building codes?
4: Yes. We're up in New South Wales, and we have a very similar process about what's going along with the housing things, especially in regards to the planning processes, very similar to what you just talked about with the Victorian thing about getting things around, things like transport hubs and stuff like that, trying to force the planning and the state government putting state significant projects, as they call it, around taking that thing away from the councils to determine even where housing stock will be placed and levels and all those sort of issues.
0: It's really complex because there are three levels of government involved in this, and I have done some policy work in this area whilst I wasn't in broadcasting, and it's such a difficult thing to align. So you've got the federal building codes, you've got the state government and local government all trying to, with different priorities, but all saying that they want to increase housing stock, but no one can agree on some basic standards of which they can all sort of like, use as a benchmark.
4: Mark. Absolutely. And then you've got things like the greening of the cities, the urban heat island effect, and whether you're going to have trees involved in it and what sort of planning for parks and green spaces around it, and whether it's all going to be new stock. And then even, Andrew Bragg, he has got some ideas, not necessarily with some of his comments he made yesterday, but just also there's an effort to try to get behind the scenes to get the best standing possible. So it's not gold plating of buildings as some of the things he said. It's more getting community involvement in getting best practice, world best practice about, accessibility for people and ramps up instead of things and people moving into older age and moving to, where people got urban heat island effect and whether you're going to have trees involved in it and what sort of planning for parks and green spaces around it, and whether it's all going to be new stock. And then even, Andrew Bragg, he has got some ideas, not necessarily with some of his comments he made yesterday, but just also there's an effort to try to get behind the scenes to get the best standing possible. So

0: less mobility. So it's an extremely complex area, rather than just all sides throwing in, you know, their two cents or their ideology, I suppose, if you want to put it that way.
1: What about your own experience, Grant? Are you working in the building industry, or what's your experience of it?
0: No, my experience currently is I'm a public housing tenant, so I'm putting through the whole thing where we're getting a redevelopment up in Sydney, the South Waterloo redevelopment, similar to what you guys are doing with the, I think it's the 43 Towers, is it not, topically down there in Melbourne. So, yeah, so, but just I have been in the background, you know, going to courses and going to discussion groups and over the last decade about how you do need to look at those things and what is in the best interests of the community and the housing stock that we've got on moving forward, and maybe retrofitting buildings. And so it's not as simple as let's knock everything down and start from plan one, especially up here in Sydney. We don't have a grid pattern like most of the other capital cities do around the place. So we've sort of got what we've got in Sydney, sort of thing. So, yeah.
1: And just in your community, yep, in Waterloo, mm, is there a general, yep, acceptance at another high density building development there makes sense, because it is that inner city area where people who previously might not be able to afford to live there but probably work there. So, for instance, if you're a nurse or a paramedic or somebody in one of those essential services jobs,
0: yep,
1: often,
0: yep,
1: you're expected to be available to those inner city suburbs, but you can't afford to live there unless their circumstances have changed. So you need to live a long way away from home, commute to the city to work, and then go back again, which is a lot waste of time, energy and resources and money when you're paying a lot for petrol. So there's got to be a change in dynamic, doesn't there, around the availability of housing stock?
0: Absolutely. And I'll leave it with this one, because I'm sure there'll be other people lined up to take the call. But that's even the contestant about what is, I mean, you're right, there's that valid point of needing those people to be in the city. You can't operate without, especially the health services and the way they operate, and the pressures they're already under with, you know, the budgets and requirements to fix that. But then is that at the expense of, say, the public housing tenants, which is what's happening up where we're getting it, you know? We're now moving to a model where the public housing sort of effectively is being moved out and moved further out.
1: Yeah.
0: To allow possibly some of that thing. But as I said, I'll wrap it up there, because there might be other callers for you, Francis. It's always great hearing you. And Robert Javel, what an underrated actor.
1: Yeah, I couldn't agree more. Thank you, Grant.
0: All the best. Cheers,
1: thanks for your call. 1-300-800-222 is our number. If you've got a perspective on this, if you've dealt with building codes and you've had to navigate your way through them, or maybe you've had a good experience with it and it worked out well for you, you didn't have to deal with, particularly at local level, you know, the specifics around the building codes in your community, the heritage overlays can become an issue, height restrictions, sight lines and the like. And the argument also that's often forgotten is not just building new tenement allotments, you know, in new green acre spaces, but what they call within local council areas infill, those spaces with already established suburbs where the capacity maybe to build new dwellings is there, but the land is not freed up to do so. So we keep building out and out and out, and the infrastructure doesn't keep pace. And then you've got situations where people are living in dormitory suburbs that have one road in, one road out, and a traffic jam every morning at 8 o'clock as people try to get out onto a freeway in order to get to work, which is not the circumstance that anyone wants to find themselves in. Let's speak with Dennis in Central Queensland. G'day, Dennis. How are you? Good morning, Dennis. Donald, sorry. How are you, Donald?
2: Yeah, I'm well, thanks.
1: What's your perspective on this?
2: Yeah, well, obviously, the government and the National Building Code does put a lot of additional costs onto building a house. They got environmental requirements, requirements for disability access, and everything like that keeps on pushing up prices. The local governments up here, I know, are probably different in different areas. But they take between $30,000 and $35,000 on every allotment for infrastructure costs away from the site, and the developer of the allotments has got to put in all the infrastructure for the allotments. That amount of money is taken by the local government for sewage treatment, water treatment plants, but it's an enormous cost that's being added on.

0: on constantly on the bottom line of starting the house.
1: It's a very expensive process, isn't it? I mean, those infrastructure outlays are significant, but they're also vital, aren't they? When you look at the new housing developments that don't have them, and there are examples in urban parts of Australia at the moment where they've been underbuilt, they've been under capacity in terms of footpaths, in terms of green spaces, in terms of roads to get in and out of suburbs, and it gets more expensive to play catch up.
0: We're constantly seeing that, you know, like those green spaces and all that are the most worthless piece of land that the developer's got. You know, subject to flooding and all that, and they just put that impost back onto, future people. The national, the code is important in regard to construction safety and everything like that. And, you know, you've got to make sure that the building codes are not watered down to the detriment of safety and that. And I'm in a cyclone area. It's all well and good to say cyclone area, but I know southeast Queensland and all that gets wind storms and all that. They're the equivalent of cyclones, and they don't get a warning.
1: Mm. Good to talk to you, Donald. It's important to get that different perspective. Thank you.
0: Bye.
1: Have a good day. This also has come through from the SMS. You can 204-377-774-774. The energy rating system in WA is ridiculously flawed. Planned to build a rammed earth home, but was told it needed to be lined internally with cavity walls to meet the energy rating. Costs became prohibitive. Plus, we have lost the character of the rammed earth, but they approved a glorified tin shed with cavity walls as energy efficient. How is that logical? So there's a inconsistency there. And this one from Jackie in Corumbia. Hi, Francis. Yes, by all means, cut red tape for building codes, bring back building inspectors and get rid of self-regulation. Not signing off on your own work might be a good place to start. Thanks to everybody who's called through here on ABC Radio Overnights. Coming up in a moment, the Bank of Mum and Dad. It's always well-meaning, but sometimes it can lead to heartache when people don't have clear understanding of who is receiving what and on what terms. And when that turns sour, families can find themselves in real trouble. We're going to talk about that with Mirella Atherton, Senior Lecturer in Law at the University of Newcastle, in a moment.

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1: Francis Leach with you. G'day. Now, the Bank of Mum and Dad has become a sort of staple of Australian life for young people in particular who are trying to find a foothold, say, in the property market. We were just talking about the property market and building codes and just all the difficulty that's associated with it. And whilst it seems like a good idea to be helping your kids, if you do not have a clear understanding about what people's obligations are, what the arrangement is, and who really might be owing who what, you can get yourself into real trouble. And that's what our next guest is here to talk to us about. Mirella Atherton is Senior Lecturer in Law at University of Newcastle. Now, I've got to be clear, she cannot provide legal advice to us tonight. You should always seek independent legal advice that suits your own individual circumstances. But she can talk to us about this issue, which is a growing one, as dependence on parents and family to provide a bit of a nest egg for young people to get a toehold in the property market becomes pretty much a staple of Australian life. Mirella, welcome. How are you?
3: I'm great. Thanks for having me, Francis. Good to be with you.
1: Thank you for talking to us. It is it seems like an altruistic and a heartwarming thing. Mum and Dad going to provide a bit of capital for someone to be able to get their first home or to help them with some other asset that they might be able to turn into an opportunity to build their life around. But it does come with problems. What are some of the things we're talking about?
3: Well, what actually counts as a loan and what counts as a gift can be important. So there's a lot of grey areas, you know, with a transfer of money, and that's what we've been seeing in our research.
1: Okay, tell us about the research and what are some of the hard facts and figures that came out of it?
3: Okay, so we spoke to 80 parents and adult children, and they were from Sydney and Melbourne. They typically gave between about $5,000 and $500,000, to their adult children. And this amount sort of was an average of $75,000.
1: Which is a lot of money.
3: Yes, it is. And it's significant when you think about, that's what we need to enter into the housing market these days. But the problem was that over time, the initial thought was whether it was a gift or a loan was changing.
1: So there was an assumption, were you seeing a trend that people were assuming it was a gift, or that because it was unspoken about the nature of it being a loan? Because, it takes away some of the altruism, in a sense, to say, okay, I'm loaning this to you, on what terms and how do we pay it back? That's more of a business arrangement. Is that where it gets lost in the weeds?
3: Yes, and not one of the participants in the research study had written anything down, and so that was the big concern. Is
1: not
3: that,
1: one.
3: That's right. So as the older parent gets older, it's going to be more difficult for them to remember what happened, and they might be suffering different adversities and things, and so that's why it was important to sort of get our research out and talk about it, because we need to.

0: to, send a transfer of money, but we need to also accompany it with, some documentation.
1: Absolutely. Mirella Atherton's with us, Senior Lecturer in Law at the Uni of Newcastle, talking about the Bank of Mum and Dad and the potholes you can hit if you don't write down what the arrangement is. I'd love to hear from you, 1300 800 222 or 0437 774 774. If you have been the Bank of Mum and Dad and provided that opportunity for your siblings, or maybe you're the recipient of it, what arrangement did you come to? And was it always smooth sailing, or did you hit some turbulence around what everyone's understanding was of the arrangement in and of itself? Because that is clearly sometimes happening, Mirella. And I guess the other thing you would have heard of was maybe people litigating after they couldn't come to an understanding of what was agreed to, and that could get very, very bitter and ugly.
0: Oh, that's right. It can lead to family risks, the risk of elder financial abuse, and it can even end up in costly legal battles in the family court. There are some property disputes. There's been about 46 so far this year, not all to do with parents and children. There'd be separations and different things, but yes, they do. Property disputes do end up in the family court too.
1: And I guess the thing is, family circumstances change, don't they, too? And so, if, for instance, if there's a relationship breakdown at a parental level and that money has been lent or has been provided and there's no understanding, and then you have a separation and a separation of the assets as well, they can get sucked into that slipstream too, and suddenly you've got another problem altogether.
0: Exactly. And also the adult children can separate from their partner, and that makes a new level of complexity as well. So all types of things can go on. The best thing is to just to put it in writing, if there is a transfer of money, even if it's informally. Of course, you can go on and go to seek legal advice and get that agreement documented by a lawyer. But there's all different types of ways that you can document that transfer of money.
1: Mirella, was there any suggestion within the research you did that some people were reluctant to loan some money or provide money to a child if they didn't like or weren't trusting of the sibling or the child's partner? And was there arrangements they came to try to protect that money in the event of relationship breakdown?
0: Yes. It was a de-identified study, but they were still sort of reluctant to talk about family issues. So when we talk about, money, it's very personal. And so some of those details did come out in the interviews. It was kind of like, I'll give you this money, but it's got to be for a property, that kind of tone to it.
1: But you can't really litigate that, can you? If you provide the money, you can't necessarily ask for it back or expect that it's going to be given back just because they didn't use it the way that you might have expected.
0: Well, this is where it gets tricky. And the better the documentation is, the better chance that it will, be carried out to your wishes if you're the older parent.
1: Mirella Atherton's with us, Senior Lecturer in Law at Uni of Newcastle. She can't provide legal advice, but she's giving us an understanding of some of the challenges of navigating the Bank of Mum and Dad. And Jenny in Brisbane has given us a call. Morning, Jenny. How are you?
2: Oh, good morning, Frances and Mirella. I did buy a unit with my son, and I just paid for my half a little bit extra, but anyway, just for my half. And I have whatever the tenants in common or the other one, where I literally own that half because, I didn't want to have it so that it was between the two of us. I don't live there. I live in Brisbane. He lives elsewhere. But I found out, after I'd done it, that I wasn't entitled, and my funds were sort of reducing, and because of that being an investment, I wasn't entitled to the whole pension. Well, fair enough, that's an investment. And, so there are things that come up that you don't really think about. And also he was sort of hinting at me that I should be perhaps helping him with the rates and things like that. And I thought, well, I'm not living there, it's, yeah.
1: So how hard was it to have those conversations with him?
2: Well, you sort of don't have them properly, really. You just wonder, you know, yeah.
1: And has that made it hard? Has that had an impact on your relationship, Jenny?
2: I think it has. I think it has. You know, not as far as I'm concerned, really, but I think, yeah, it's because he loves his unit, you know, absolutely loves it. And I'm never going to go there and take my half back or anything. You know, but yeah.
1: Yeah. Well, we wish you all the best with that, but it's important that we hear your story because this is exactly what Professor is talking about, this issue around trying to navigate the financial relationship but also the personal relationship as well. Thanks for talking to us.
2: Thanks.
1: Mirella, that's a glaring example of what can happen, isn't it?
0: It's great, that point that Jenny's made, and, you know, thanks for calling, Jenny, because that's the type of thing we're talking about, and it kind of highlights the fact that we need to, you know, try as much as possible to document what this actually, you know, this transaction actually is. Is this a gift that is a gift in totality, or will there be other payments in the future? There's all types of things that can come into it. You know, and as you can see, Francis, yeah, it's very complicated.
1: Is there a template that you can use to have that relationship defined and outlined clearly, or is it one that you have to write yourself?
0: Well, this is the thing, is it's a case by case. It's a great idea to just see your family lawyer, discuss what's going on, you know, draft an agreement. People, you know, are a little bit reluctant to go to a lawyer because they think about other fees and things, but there are legal centres. The universities have free legal centres for the community. And so there's no real reason why you shouldn't be asking questions and, you know, discussing this openly, documenting it, and all of those things to sort of ward off any family rifts or misunderstandings.
1: Mirella, does a gift have a different legal status to a loan arrangement?
0: Well, simply the gift doesn't require repayment where the loan does, and that loan, if you are loaning it and saying, I'd like that money back, or, you know, when do you want the money back by? How many, you know, instalments do you want? Is there interest involved? You know, all of those things become important, you know, as the passage of time.
1: Is the issue of elder abuse at play here as well?
0: Oh, definitely, yes.
1: Financial abuse?
0: There's about 600,000 cases of elder abuse reported last year. And so this is a really tricky area because the older person's getting older, they might have health problems, they might be forgetting what actually happened. If it was a loan, you know, that needs to be repaid, they might forget that if they've got dementia or other conditions that, you know, make them vulnerable. So that's, yes, so we've definitely got to be careful of the older adult.
1: Mirella, really great to talk to you. It's an important issue and one that is, you know, being played out across Australia on a regular basis as young people try to find a way into the property market. Really appreciate your time this morning.
0: Oh, thank you, Francis. All the best to your listeners.
1: Mirella Atherton, Senior Lecturer in Law at the Uni of Newcastle, talking about the Bank of Mum and Dad and the dangers that come along with it if you don't write down and be very clear about the nature of the arrangement that you are going into. Francis Leach with you here on this Thursday morning. Hope you're well. In a moment, the State of the Nation. We'll have a look around at some of the stories from right around the country that we're doing around over the last little while. Kate Mead having a look at the news after the next news as well.

0: From their album, The Ghost in the Machine, The Police, everything, little thing she does is magic here on ABC Radio Overnights. And plenty of people messaging in on the issue of the Bank of Mum and Dad and being safe with the arrangements you make. Anna is with us. Hi, Anna. Thanks for calling through.
1: Hi.
0: Have you had experience of this?
1: Yeah, I've been both a beneficiary and a giver. Unfortunately, I feel like my ex-husband has been the principal beneficiary of the arrangement.
0: Okay. What is it? Your experience of trying to write it down, did you write down your arrangement or was it one that was a verbal agreement that's gotten difficult?
1: I had a shoebox of receipts from when we built. So we were own a building and my parents would just chuck in $2,000 here and $5,000 there. And my guesstimate from 20-year-old memory is that that's between $60,000 and $100,000.
0: Yeah.
1: More recently, I've lost my job unexpectedly and they've just chucked $15,000 at my mortgage. In the meantime, I've chucked a couple of grand at my child's overseas trip, which I had said to him he would be expected to repay. But I'm realising that unless I put this sort of stuff in writing in advance of the agreement, that the kid is going to follow whatever patterns he sees.
0: Yep.
1: And neither his dad nor I have been good at documenting these kind of arrangements.
0: Yeah, and then it gets hard to ask others to do it. Yeah, but it's a really important tale to share with people about, you know, it's not a comfortable conversation to say, oh, we're going to write this down because it might sort of have a hint of a trust gap, but it's just practical.
1: Just a sort of receipt. Yeah, I mean, my grandfather, when he built, there's receipts for like a half-pound worth of nails.
0: Yeah.
1: Because he was a lawyer and he documented everything in an account book. I mean, I wasn't that good. I still have the shoebox. However, I've got that sense of, I've got a good running mental tally, but I don't think the kid has.
0: Yeah.
1: And I'm like, the kid is now 20. I'm encouraging him to go on a carer's pension or a carer's allowance, which are different things, by the way, I've just discovered, so that I don't feel, like my parents have been so generous to me and to my partners. I don't want to put myself in the position of being financially broke by being the same with my kid. And so it's really shitty in that I feel like I'm being mean to my kid because my parents have been so generous to me.
0: Yeah, it's a difficult one to navigate. Well, wish you all the best.
1: Thanks, mate.
0: Wow. 1-300-800-222 is always a number here on ABC Radio Overnights. A couple of SMS messages coming through as well. Good morning. Documents are vital. Complexity occurs with siblings when the family friction overrides so-called off-the-record verbal agreements. A fair equal for every sibling approach is not standard. Also, ethically, it's important to have legal documents so everyone knows where they stand. That's from Joe. And this one as well. My partner and I had a few financial difficulties. Her parents lent us money to assist with the mortgage. Even though she's an only child, we set up a legal loan with payback time in order to protect her parents. So it's important that we get an opportunity to make sure that we do the right thing if we are the recipient, to have that clarity around what our responsibilities are as well.
2: This is Overnights with Francis Leach.
0: Time to have a look at the state of the nation and things that have been happening around the country over the last 24 hours. Kate Mead, our ABC reporter, will be in after the next news with an update of what to look forward to in the news cycle today. But in Victoria, more than 5,000 little penguins at Phillip Island and St Kilda will be vaccinated against bird flu. Now, Australia has so far recorded 230 cases of the deadly H5N1 strain, with hundreds or thousands of birds expected to die from the disease. ABC Melbourne presenter Raf Epstein spoke with EarthCare St Kilda President Dr Lana Austin about the plan.
3: This is wildly exciting news. It's really a first in the world scale of this kind of project. So for it to be starting with St Kilda and Phillip Island penguins is very exciting.
4: Why is it such a first?
3: It's really hard to catch wild birds, first of all, and you need to catch them twice to give them two vaccinations, and then you need to do follow-up to get blood samples to see if it's actually worked.
4: Okay.
3: So luckily, Phillip Island has already done some really great groundwork with trials on little penguins and seen that it is it works. So that groundwork's already been done. So we just need to catch them twice. Because penguins are have site fidelity. They go back to the same spot most nights. And because a lot of them are microchipped, almost all of our birds at St Kilda are, a lot of Phillip Islands birds are microchipped. So we can know which one has already had the first vaccination and ideally get them the second one.
4: How many of the penguins in St Kilda will get the jab?
3: We are still working out the details. We have a lot of work to do to get the operations good and ready. So it'll somewhat depend on how many birds we can catch.
4: Would it be half?
3: Hopefully, that would be great. St Kilda birds are already breeding, which means that they're spending more time at the breakwater in the rocks as opposed to out at sea.
4: How many people will be doing this?
3: It's probably going to be a lot of boots on the ground. It'll be sort of in the business, we call it ring and sling.
4: Ring and sling. What? Fling, why is it called that?
3: So you catch a lot of birds and you put a ring on them and then you chuck them. Not literally.
4: Oh, I understand. Ring and sling.
3: Yeah. So this will be a vaccinate and fling type process where we'll have a vet team from Phillip Island. We'll be vaccinating birds. We'll be grabbing them out of the rocks and passing them through a bit like a production line.
0: Down at St Kilda, my local beach where the penguins are being vaccinated. Dr. Lana Austin about the plan to protect Australia's or Victoria's penguins from the H5N1 strain of bird flu, which is now in the country and causing great concern for wildlife around the place. He was speaking there with Raf Epstein on ABC Melbourne. Heading to Brisbane, though, here on our State of the Nation. 2 weeks ago, New Zealand had banned greyhound racing. Now, as a result, 1,400 dogs needed to be rehomed. And it turns out that they are being discreetly flown to Queensland to race there. ABC Drive host in Brisbane, Alan Fanning, spoke with Amy McMahon, former Greens MP and president of the Coalition for the Protection of Greyhounds, as they waited for a second cargo plane to arrive with more dogs on board.
5: We haven't seen this next flight, but we are expecting that, about another 70 greyhounds are being flown from New Zealand into Queensland. We know that they're on their way. We know that they're already sort of destined to head to a number of different training tracks, so they're definitely coming. We had been expecting it today, potentially tomorrow, and they will join the other 70 greyhounds who arrived last week.
6: What is the possible point of activists like you in New Zealand saying ban greyhound racing because of welfare concerns, only to have that animal shipped over to Australia? As I said at the beginning, 10% of New Zealand racing dogs are here, and it's not even 2 weeks since they banned the racing.
5: Yeah, look, I think this is also, it's really disappointing because we know that the ban happened in New Zealand because the majority of people in New Zealand don't want to see greyhound racing. And it is the same here. We know that the majority of people here don't want to see greyhound racing. And essentially what it seems like the New Zealand participants are doing is trying to skirt around the ban by shipping their greyhounds into Queensland, where many of them will continue to be raced and injured and killed on tracks. From the 80 greyhounds who arrived from New Zealand late last year into Australia, at least two of those greyhounds are already dead. One was killed on a track in July, and we're really concerned that this next load of dogs are destined for the same fate. They're going to be raced and killed on Queensland tracks just for the benefit of gambling companies.
6: The argument goes that there's nothing illegal in doing this, and they've got 1,400 greyhounds, racing greyhounds in there to rehome. Sending them to Queensland solves part of the problem. Sending 10% here solves part of the problem. Do you accept that?
5: Look, potentially it solves New Zealand's problem, but it creates a much worse crisis in Queensland in terms of rehoming. We've already got a rehoming crisis. And the spirit of the ban in New Zealand was that those greyhounds will all get rehomed to safe, loving homes. We know that there are many people in New Zealand who will be looking forward to getting lovely greyhounds as pets. Instead, these greyhounds have been shipped to Queensland. They'll be raced, injured and retired and causing a rehoming backlog and crisis that we've got here in Queensland.
0: That is President for the Coalition for the Protection of Greyhounds in Queensland, Amy McMahon, speaking to ABC Brisbane Drive host Alan Fanning about those Kiwi greyhounds that are arriving in Brisbane.
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0: Good morning. Having a look at the state of the nation today, heading to Adelaide. In Adelaide, an unheralded footy legend is hanging up the boots. Port Adelaide Football Club boot starter Alfie Trebellock spoke with ABC Adelaide Breakfast's Sonia Feldhoff and Gary McLaren about his unexpected career change way back in 1968.
7: It was nothing like it is today. It was just South Australian National Football League Football Club. Port Adelaide was pretty big those days. They were the biggest club in South Australia. And I come down here in 1961. My grandparents followed Port Adelaide, so I started following them and used to go to their games. I got talking one day and I said, I'd like to get into the club. And he said, there's a spot going in the boot department. Go and have a talk to the Sprigger. It was a professional job. He was a bootmaker, knocking sprigs and that. But I said, I'm a butcher. And he said, are you prepared to learn? And I said, oh, yeah. So I done a 7-year apprenticeship with him.
8: 7 years?
7: And after that 7 years, he got leukemia and he said, you're going to have to take over. I said, gee whiz. Like I said, I'm a butcher. And he said, yeah, but you can do what I can do. I said, yeah, but not as good as you. But I was pretty lucky because Moulded Souls were coming in then. And so I took it on.
0: 7 years in the job. That's quite a 7 years in the job as an apprentice. And he's been in the role ever since 1968. Well done, Alfie Trebellock and the Port Adelaide Football Club as he finally, I won't say hangs up the boots, but he stops handling the boots after a distinguished service with at a very, very, very famous football club. That's the State of the Nation here on ABC Overnights. Kate meant to join us after the news. This is George Ezra.

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1: Francis with you. Kate Mead from the ABC, our ABC reporter, is going to join us next to have a look ahead to what is happening today. And we'll catch up with our good mate Warwick Long as well from ABC Rural. Love catching up with him too. A couple of more SMSs before the news. Instead of ring and fling tagging when it comes to those penguins, the vaccination operation in St Kilda could be termed sting and fling. Yes, ouch, get the jab. And hi Francis, Macy, I followed some advice from a friend. If you can't give it, don't loan it. It's not worth losing the relationship you have with a friend or family. I've found that it's kept me in good stead. Good advice. News time.
3: When news breaks.
4: Stopped in for petrol this morning. The federal fuel excise relief has come off.
3: When you need to know.
5: She got the nickname the Enforcer at her workplace for standing up for her own safety.
3: When the news unfolds, you'll hear it.
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6: This is ABC News with David Rowlands. Families trapped by Israeli settlers in the occupied West Bank say they're running out of food and are without water and electricity as global condemnation of the incident grows. With more, here's the BBC's Yolan Nell.
7: The Palestinians initially reported their homes being blocked off by a new outpost on Sunday, but the first Israeli soldiers who came to the scene were filmed praying with the settlers. All settlements are illegal under international law. Outposts are built without Israeli authorization. After senior Israeli military officers visited Kusra earlier and expressed grave concern, action was finally taken to move the settlers. Footage shared with the BBC showed security forces using tear gas and stun grenades against a large group. The settlers' tent was removed, but a subsequent video shows several settlers back outside the Abu Dhadah home after Israeli forces left.
6: An expert on New Zealand politics says that while Prime Minister Christopher Luxon has survived a second confidence vote, his long-term prospects are not positive. Emerging following a meeting of his National Party caucus, Mr. Luxon has insisted his team are united, even after sacking Defence Minister Chris Penk, who was responsible for the vote. It comes ahead of a November election that polls suggest will be a tight race between the incumbent coalition government and progressive parties. Professor of Politics at Massey University, Richard Shaw, says it's difficult to see how Mr. Luxon's troubles will go away.
8: The Prime Minister's poll numbers in terms of his personal popularity are not great. They've never been particularly great. The polling for the National Party is lower than it has historically been. And so there have been rumblings for quite some time.
6: The United Kingdom is sweltering through another summer heatwave, with two-thirds of the country now officially in drought. Europe correspondent Mazoe Ford has more from the ABC's London Bureau.
9: You cannot escape this heat wave, this ongoing heat, this dry weather. Some of the most iconic locations across the UK that are usually surrounded with that beautiful green grass, lovely lush countryside, are so brown now. The iconic Hyde Park here, which is not far from our studio, is usually green and beautiful. It is a dust bowl at the moment. There's a lot of grass that's just dead and the dust is kicking up as you walk along. Stonehenge, some pictures of Stonehenge have also emerged where you can see it completely surrounded by dry and brown land. It is not the UK that we're used to seeing.
6: A former World Health Organization official says he fears that authorities are losing the fight against the current Ebola outbreak in the Democratic Republic of Congo. More than 2,000 people have now died since the latest outbreak was officially declared in May, with around double that figure in confirmed cases. Officials have said this week that the outbreak likely began at least 3 months before the official declaration. Dr. Edward Kelly says this is the fastest moving outbreak he's ever experienced.
10: If to compare this, for instance, to the outbreak that I spent a lot of time on when I was at WHO, the West Africa Ebola outbreak, that took about 28 months and had 11,000 dead. But this outbreak has gotten to a quarter of that in just 3 months.
6: Health providers say some private insurers are putting practitioners in a difficult legal position by seeking broad access to patient records. The concern is that insurers are requesting full clinical histories during audits, then leaving doctors and allied health workers to obtain consent from patients. The University of Sydney Law School's Bashi Hazard says not only is this an overreach, but that responsibility should sit with the insurer seeking the information.
0: They're putting the onus back on the provider or practitioner to seek that consent, which is inappropriate. If the patient says no, they are putting the practitioner in a very difficult position, because a practitioner would have to breach not only privacy laws, but also their own professional obligations.
6: The Los Angeles Lakers are being sold for the second time in a year, going to businessmen Josh Kushner and Bob Iger for a record-breaking price. The sale agreement is reportedly more than $17.5 billion to acquire the most valuable basketball franchise in the US, which is one of the most iconic sporting brands in the world. Kushner, a venture capitalist who's the brother of Donald Trump's son-in-law Jared and former Disney CEO Iger, have been working together on landing a possible NBA expansion team for Las Vegas.
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1: Good morning, 6 minutes past five. On the east coast of Australia, it's 24 to 5 in South Australia in the Northern Territory, and it's 6 past 3 in the west. Coming up soon, Kate Mead with the news of the day, and we're going to search for the youngest Gary, because it's become a national obsession. At least it is for us in here, because we'll explain more in a moment about a little moment on Melbourne radio yesterday, which had us all thinking about those names that are disappearing from use. I mean, how many baby Waynes do you know? I'm tipping it's a big none. I could be surprised. You could ring through and tell me that you named your boy Wayne, and I'd be very happy for you. Because when I grew up, Waynes were everywhere. Everyone was a Wayne. There were even Dwaynes. No more. We're going to talk about those lost names. Baby Barry. Is there a baby Barry around? And what about the Trevors of the world? We had a Trevor here for 26 years, but are there any Trevors now, today, turning up in maternity wards and the parents saying, hello, meet young Trevor? Does that sound like that's happening to you? I don't know. Maybe it is. You can tell me. 1300 800 222.
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1: I bet there are baby Richards still being born, though. Richard Batt is a private wealth advisor at Ord Minnett, and he joins us here to give us a look at the markets. Hi, Richard.
14: Good morning, Francis.
1: Baby Richards around, do you think? It's not a name that's being lost to us yet?
14: I hope not, but I've got two young boys, and one's called George and one's called Henry, so none of the names you mentioned.
1: No, but they're old-fashioned names that you've kept alive. Good work. Hey, how are the markets looking today?
14: So markets in the US are higher after inflation data was released, with July's consumer price index coming in at, or as expected, with headline number coming in at up 0.1% on the month, and the annual inflation number came in at 3.4%, with the core CPI, which excludes food and energy, up 0.2% to 2.5% on the year. So the odds that the Federal Reserve will leave rates on hold has increased after the report. So the Dow is up 58 points at the moment, and the tech-heavy NASDAQ is up over 0.5% at the moment, up 175 points, and there's been a little bit of data. Cloud computing company CoreWeave shares jumped 18% after the second quarter adjusted income rose, or the margin was 5%, which expect exceeded expectations and its revenue doubled, whilst we've got Super Microcomputer adding 17% at the moment, and Dell Technologies is up 6%, whilst Micron Technologies up 7% at the moment. And the Aussie dollar is pretty much unchanged at the moment. So it's currently trading at 70.61 US cents. Gold's higher, spot gold's currently trading at $4,409 US dollars an ounce, up 1%, and oil's a little changed. Brent crude's up slightly at the moment, currently trading at 88.92 US dollars a barrel. And the reporting season here in Australia will continue after CBA reported yesterday its result, and its shares were down 0.7% after reporting a $11 billion profit. So today we've got Origin Energy, Telstra, Insurance Australia Group, and the ASX Limited all reporting their earnings.
1: Good to talk to you, Richard. Thanks for being on the program again.
14: Thanks, Francis.
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1: Kate Mead, ABC reporter, joins us here in the studio each morning to set up our day for us. Hello, Kate. You know a Gary?
15: I know a Gary. Yeah, I went to school with a Gary. So if David Astle, the evening's presenter, started this, I'm not sure how young he found a Gary. But my Gary, well, he would have been about 44 years old now.
1: See, that's a different generation. Let's have a listen. This is David Astle on ABC Radio Evenings in Melbourne talking about the search for the youngest Gary.
16: If there's a Gary that's listening who is under 50, let us know. Let us know. Text in, call in, because I do believe that there is not a Gary who is under 50 years old. We were talking about some names going out of fashion. I think Gary is close to extinct. A whole lot of Garys are getting in touch with me.
17: I did finish by asking each person if they know a Gary who's under 50.
16: And
17: the answer was no.
16: Big question, Sharon. What do you think? Should Gareth count?
18: I think it should. He's 36.
16: And would you believe Chrissy, who's listening in, saying, oh, my God, David, I've got a 9-year-old Gary who lives next door. Well, give him a tap. Tap his shoulder. Get in touch. Could be the winner. This is historic. How old are you, Gary?
19: I'm 12.
16: You know what? I reckon there's every chance that we're not going to get a younger Gary under 12. However, do you know any Garys in your own circles, in your own school, Gary?
19: No. No one at school.
16: 12-year-old Gary, we have a winner.
1: 12-year-old Gary, the last of the Mohicans.
15: And you just know that little Gary, little Gazza, he's just a little legend. You just can tell, can't you? It was synonymous with the name, right? Oh, don't let me. You know, every Gary was a bit of a legend, weren't they?
1: Interesting, the last Gary. Well, this is a good SMS that's come through, Kate Mead. Good morning, Francis and Kate. Nearly 10 years ago, we welcomed baby Colin into the world.
15: Aww.
1: He's the youngest Colin we know. Good, solid name that serves him well so far. And he has an Uncle Gary too. Uncle Gary is in his 40s from Kelly in West Australia.
15: See, bring back those old names, I say. Are we talking about names of the 80s? Is that kind of...
1: Gary's heading more into black and white TV territory in the early 70s.
15: Do you think? Yeah.
1: Yeah.
15: Yeah. So they're not like the Marys and the really old names. Well, can I say that? You've kind of got an old name, Francis.
1: It's an old man's name.
15: Well, not an old man's name, but it's...
1: It is.
15: It's a name of the generations.
1: It's named after one of the saints, let's
15: face
1: it.
15: Yeah, that's right. Good Catholic family, I assume.
1: Steve's on the road. G'day, Steve. How are you?
20: All right, matey. How are you?
1: I'm well. Do you know any young Garys?
20: No, but I know a Wayne.
15: Yes, I know a Wayne. How old's your Wayne?
20: I'll give you something to work out. He's me and my brother, he's my brother, we're the same age for 9 days.
15: Oh, he was born a year after you, but 9 days earlier.
20: Yeah, 9 days earlier before my birthday.
15: You're really making my brain work. My gosh.
1: but he's a Wayne, did you say?
20: Yeah.
1: Last of the Waynes. Good on you, Steve.
15: Are we missing these names? Are we missing them? The Garys and the Waynes. What about Steve?
1: No, I think you still get Stephen. And I'm not having Gareth. No way.
15: I have not seen a Stephen birth announcement in years. Again, I think Stephen would be another name that you wouldn't find? Would you find a 10-year-old named Steve? Honestly.
1: Maybe. There could be a few young Garys, as Mick has pointed out here, from the other side of the glass, in Geelong because of the
15: Gary
1: AFL
15: Ablett
1: connection. There could be. But girls' names as well, women's names as well. I mean, when I was growing up, there were a number of Michelles. Like the number of Michelles in my immediate circle.
15: Yeah. And Christy? Was Christy one? Christy or Kirsty? No?
1: Michelle with a win. Really big one. No one, does anyone call a baby girl Michelle these days? It's actually a lovely name.
15: Yeah, it's beautiful. They all are. And
1: they're not. No, they're not. Some of them are horrible.
15: Come on. Little Michelle.
1: How
15: about Stacey? See,
1: that's a great 70s name.
15: In my era, there was a lot of Stacey.
1: That's a strong name.
15: Yeah, it is. A lot of Stacey's. That was a cool name. Stacey's were always pretty cool.
1: Yeah.
15: That's what I mean. Gary's, they were pretty cool. They were lads, weren't they?
1: I wouldn't say cool. They were trouble. Gary's
15: what
1: were
15: Gary
1: trouble.
15: Picked on you. The yeah, Gary picked Gary on you, picked didn't on, you?
1: Gary that picked on me, please give us a call.
15: We need to get Francis over it. He's never recovered.
1: 1-300-800-222 if you've got a name that's going extinct.
15: I'd love to hear from
1: We want to hear from the Barrys. We want to hear from the Trevors. We want to hear from the Beryls and the Merrills.
15: Yeah. And even a Mary. I'd take a Mary. I love a Mary.
1: Mary would still get a run. Mary's eternal.
15: Yeah. Yeah, but I still haven't seen one lately.
1: Yeah. Give us a call. Now, and more important news, what's been happening as we set up the day here, Kate Mead?
15: Okay, so a new task force of small businesses, the ministers and industry stakeholders are banding together at Parliament House to look at how businesses across Australia can be better supported with financial literacy skills. Now, it comes out after a new survey has been released. Now, this shows that 1 in 3 small business owners don't know whether they made a profit last month or not, which leads to owners not really paying themselves a wage, which then leads to, just
1: financial distress.
15: Absolutely. So there was one small business owner that has told the ABC that when she started her firm, she relied on YouTube videos to learn about accounting, and that she's about a year into running her business and she still feels like there's so much to learn. And I can tell you, Francis, I opened a business at 23, and if it wasn't for a year 9 subject that I think went for a couple of months, I had no idea what I was doing. It was a baptism by fire. It was so stressful. In the end, it used to be accountant. I need to check in with you every quarter because I can't. I don't know how much am I allowed to pay. What do you mean? I just can't take that extra bit and it'll come back next week and it'll all balance
1: particularly
15: out.
1: Particularly as in those high cash flow businesses where there's a lot of money going in and out.
15: It was at the time, and it is really, really stressful. And thank goodness for YouTube. But absolutely right. And it shouldn't be that it's that you need a degree to open a business. I mean, that's not how small businesses are founded, right? They're usually founded on either passion or a great idea or a need to

0: View, that's what they've called it. It's into the regulatory framework around all telcos. They've analysed 27,000 complaints and it's found that there's persistent issues in regional areas. I go, yeah, we could have told you that before you went through all those complaints. I'm sure we could have told you that. One person that lodged a complaint, he did it after he failed to get a straight answer from his telco about whether he could still make 000 calls when his phone started connecting to its new satellite-only text service. And that's the thing. I mean, those complaints come around when you can't get a straight answer. You know, what's going on? When is it going to be back? Am I, you know, my essential service, is it going to work?
1: And of course, confidence in those essential services has been rocked in recent times by the continued incidents of failure of 000 calls in moments when we've had down outages.
0: Yeah. And I mean, as a society, that's the one thing that, you know, it's unacceptable, right? We have to be able to call 000 and know that we're going to connect and hear someone at the end of the line. So yes, a review has been ordered by the Ombudsman.
1: Now let's talk also about grandparents, because being one, this is of interest to me.
0: Yes, and it is interesting because we've got more Aussie grandparents providing free childcare for their grandchildren. Now this, of course, they're putting down to cost of living and also limited childcare spots. But a new Australian seniors report shows that more than 50% of grandparents are providing regular childcare, with 14% providing care for 5 or more days a week. Now, experts are saying that this shows serious weakness in Australia's labour market and childcare policies. Do you, may I ask, do you and your partner, wife, provide free childcare?
1: Well, our grandchild lives in Brisbane, so we don't have that opportunity. We'd gladly do it if I could, but yeah. It's a bit of a commute.
0: Yes, you can't just duck in and out.
1: But it is a thing, and it's that sort of sandwich generation thing too, isn't it, where our parents are looking after grandchildren, maybe still working themselves, and there's an expectation that you're going to do it and you've got your own priorities. And yeah, it's a difficult thing to navigate.
0: It's so expensive, childcare, and you know, it's that weighing up whether or not you go through that little phase where you're like, okay, well, it costs X amount for childcare, but I earn this amount of work, you know, when I work, you know, what's the balance in between? And sometimes it can be not too much. I remember raising my own children and going, oh, we need this extra help or whatever, but at the time we wanted our grandparents to be the grandparents, not the childcare providers.
1: Yes.
0: But now my daughter, I mean, she's not having a baby or anything, and hopefully maybe not for a very long time, but I go, I cannot wait to be that overbearing in nanny. In comes nanny. Yeah. I just think that would be wonderful, and I would absolutely have 1 or 2 days a week doing that.
1: It's a lovely thing to be able to do. Kate Mead is with us. We're going to catch up with our friend Warwick Long. There's a name that's been kept alive in bright lights by ABC Rural Victoria's countrywide host. He brings glory to the name Warwick. We're going to catch up with him now.
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1: And Kate Mead, ABC reporter, is with us as well. And Warwick Long, ABC Rural and host of the Victorian Country Hour, is here too. G'day, Warwick.
4: G'day there. How are we?
0: Do you know any other Wazzers?
4: Every time I meet another Warwick, there's like, it feels like there's a secret handshake, because there's so few of us. We have to acknowledge that we're both Warwicks meeting each other. And the funny thing about working on the radio is at the end of the year, usually when I'm on the radio, that's when the lists of names come out. And you get to find out how many people, you know, how many million Olivias were born this year and all that sort of thing. Every year, the Victorian person would look at the list and go, Warwick, you know, I look to see if any Warwicks were born in Victoria this year, and none were born. So I don't think there's been a Warwick for a very long time.
1: You're now in the endangered species class.
4: We're keeping it alive. I've got a Gary for you, though.
1: Yes, go on.
0: Tell us about your Gary.
4: So my youngest daughter, which is Nellie, so that's probably a lesser used name in her own life, but Nellie would go to primary school. She's in year 7 now, so I reckon we're in the 12, 13-year-old category here. She had a Gary in her class. And she'd come home and we were thoroughly entertained, particularly when she was a little

0: kid because she just put a little bit extra on his name, and you'd always get, like, at the dinner table, "Well, you wouldn't believe what Gary did today." And I said, "Gary, sit down." Like, you know, and it always gave us great entertainment that this kid called Gary was clearly the light of his classroom, and she would always have a good story about Gary.
1: We need a campaign. Bring back the Garys. Bring back the Garys of the world.
2: The Australian cricket team should not be allowed to take the field without a Gary.
1: And a Matt. And a Steve.
2: Or a Graham too in Gundagai. Hi, Graham.
3: There you go, bud.
2: You've got a dying name too. There are no baby Grahams, are there?
3: Oh, I don't think so. I'm a dying breed.
2: You and the Warwicks, you can all see your name sail over the horizon with you.
3: But I do know a 40-year-old Wayne.
2: Oh, there you go. He might be the youngest Wayne going, I reckon.
3: I think so.
2: Fair enough. And is there a differentiation between the Graham you spell with an H and a G-R?
3: Yes,
2: yes there is, isn't there?
3: It's G-R-A-E-M-E or something. Yeah, that's the wrong way.
1: But is there a personality difference between the two ways that you spell the name? That's what we want to know. Is one more fancy than the other? Graham and Graham.
3: Yeah. Well, it's Granny.
1: Of course. Of course.
2: Good on you, mate. Thank you for calling.
3: Thanks, mate. Bye-bye.
2: 1-300-800-222 is the number to call. Judith, Marilyn, Robert, Elaine, Lynette, Robin, Margaret, Deborah, Helen. They were my friends at school in the 80s. Somebody's texted through.
0: Or I feel like Robert's still going out of all
1: of
0: those.
1: Yeah, because
2: that becomes
1: around.
2: Bob, doesn't it?
1: Yeah.
0: Yeah. Helen's struggling, though. I don't know how many struggling. Helens I know under 40.
1: Yeah. My mum was
0: probably
1: a Helen.
0: Under 50. Yeah.
1: She was in her 60s. So, I don't know any young Helen. Actually, my mother and mother-in-law were both Helens, and both of them equally outraged that neither of them got a look in with the grandchildren, even for a middle name. They were outraged. Yeah, Helen.
0: Helen, too old-fashioned for you, for the children there, Kate.
1: Just very formidable women, that's all.
2: Shannon joins us here on ABC Radio Overnight. Hi, Shannon.
4: G'day, mate. How you going?
2: Good. Is your name a dying name? I don't know. There'd be some male Shannons around, wouldn't there, still?
4: Oh, there is, but I wouldn't say under probably 40-ish.
1: Yeah, okay. Oh, may I ask, how old are you? Maybe age brackets. Go in census years.
4: 47.
1: Yeah, still in your 40s. That's still young.
4: Young at heart, mate.
1: There you go.
2: Indeed.
1: There you go.
2: Shine bright, Shannon. Thank you very much.
4: Good on you, mate.
2: Thank you. Hey, Warwick, with your name, what did you have, you know, when you were naming your kids, how difficult was it to come to, and I'll ask you this of Kate too, because this is part of the problem, how difficult was it to come to a consensus on what you called your children?
0: Oh, well, and look, there were names I loved that, with my last name Long, just became a little bit rhymey and didn't work.
2: So John Long was out?
0: Yeah. Well, there's no boys for me, Francis, so all the boys' names were ultimately out anyway. But it's a thing, right? Like, we used to have a lot of long discussions about what we thought would work as a name and what wouldn't and so forth. And I remember our first daughter, who's an Eleanor, and actually goes by Nora a lot around home. When she was born, we had a completely different name set out. But when we looked at her, we're like, "You're not that." So we had her own name anyway. And Eleanor, when we named her Eleanor, she'd be 15 or so now. That felt like that was sort of a little bit out of the box. But there's a lot of young Eleanors running around now, which is great. Not following our lead at all. Everyone's come to their own choice, but it's funny with names how you feel sometimes like you're by yourself, and then you find a little conclave of names coming through later that are all the same, which is really lovely to see.
2: Keith and Kevin have been nominated. Keith is a great name. I reckon you could rock Keith in the 21st century.
0: Keith's a great town too.
1: Yeah,
0: Keith's over
1: it?
0: Near the South Australia border. Like, and I think maybe that affects things sometimes if there's a town or a name or something that holds that, and maybe it stops people a little bit. But I love the name Keith.
1: I always think of Keith in that town too, by the way. They have the best pies in Australia, I'm certain of it. That's always great. Keith, yes, fantastic. Stop at the bakery.
2: Steve's in Bermagui. Hi, Steve. How are you going?
5: Hey. Good, mate.
2: Your late mother's name?
5: Violet Myrtle.
1: Both of those, aren't they beautiful?
0: There's a few Violets going around that are young, but I haven't heard of Myrtle in a very long time.

0: Yeah, and she had a sister, Rose, and another sister, Iris.
1: Oh,
2: yeah.
1: Yes, that's beautiful.
2: We have those phases, don't we? You know, the
1: floral
2: flowers.
1: Names.
2: That's yeah. It, they're beautiful. We all know a Lily, don't we?
3: Are there good gardeners in the family?
0: Yeah, there were gardeners, yes.
4: There we go.
1: And you got Steve.
0: I got Steve. My father was Keith.
1: He was Keith.
2: Oh, fantastic. Yes. Yeah.
1: I love Keith. I reckon
0: Keith. Ernest.
1: There you go. Good on you, Steve. Thank you for your call. What about Cyril? I think, will there be any Cyrils running
2: that
1: around
2: might
1: these
2: be
1: days?
2: In that Gary category, maybe.
3: Oh, Cyril Rioli would be the youngest Cyril,
2: you go.
3: The football player. So
1: indeed.
3: He'd be 30s, would he?
1: Mid-30s now? 40?
3: Yeah. So that's probably our youngest Cyril. And I wonder if he's inspired any Hawthorne fans. It'd be a particular genre. You wouldn't want to be a non-Hawthorne fan calling your kid Cyril when there's only one famous Cyril, but you'd think there'd be a younger Cyril out there now.
1: Well, Cecil's a good name too. Cess. Ooh, yeah. Jason has texted through, said, Jason, morning everyone. My daughter, Jason, he said, my name was number one between 1971 and 73. Number one on the charts, but absolutely nothing I desired of that. It had its moment when I was born. There's
2: now
1: gone.
2: It's out. It's all out.
1: At least you got to the top of the charts, Jase. It's okay. You still got your glory days. Kate, your name goes on. There's still baby Kate's being born.
3: Oh, yeah.
2: Yeah, I think there are still a bit. Yeah, it's still hanging in there. Yeah. I feel like it's still an 80s name, but I get asked, am I Catherine? No, I'm a Kate.
1: Okay.
2: Just a straight Kate. Just FYI, just if you didn't know.
1: No mucking around. Good to have you in here. Warwick,
2: thanks
1: we'll
2: for having
1: catch
2: me.
1: Up with you again after the news. Kate Mabel join Ashwin tomorrow morning as well. But right now it's time for the latest ABC News.
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7: 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The Black Marlin is totally submerged. It's dead.
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8: Ship traffic through the southern gateway of the Red Sea, Bab el-Mandeb, has fallen.
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0: ABC News. Good morning, I'm Simon Lauder. The New South Wales and federal governments have agreed to spend $2.5 billion over 10 years to secure the future of Tomago Aluminium. The smelter's owner, Rio Tinto, had threatened closure from 2029 amid the rising cost of renewable and coal-fired power. Tomago is Australia's largest electricity user and uses about 10% of New South Wales' total electricity supply annually. The Prime Minister and New South Wales Premier are expected to visit the smelter in the Hunter region this morning. Labor and the Coalition have worked together to revise the news bargaining laws aimed at supporting Australian journalism. Isabella Tolhurst reports.
1: The news bargaining incentive bill will help determine how tech companies like Google, Microsoft and Meta pay for news content on their platforms. They face a 2.5% levy on their revenue unless they strike deals with at least 8 Australian news outlets. Under the amended laws, the cap for each deal has been raised from 16% to 25% of the total levy. Minister for Financial Services Daniel Molino says the changes will ensure platforms are incentivised to make deals with small and larger media outlets, including in the regions, and that Australian journalism is fairly compensated for its use on platforms.
0: Australia's peak body for people living with lung cancer is launching a new policy and advocacy framework to guide action on the disease. Political reporter Lexi Junawick has the details.
2: Lung cancer is Australia's leading cause of cancer death. But according to the Lung Foundation, Australia's CEO, Mark Brook, not enough people know it.
3: So this is a really simple saying. If you've got lungs, you may get lung cancer.
2: The charity is launching its latest lung cancer blueprint today at Parliament House, setting out a national roadmap for action on the disease. Chief among its policy recommendations, a national education and awareness campaign. Mr. Brook also wants eligibility for the federal government's free screening initiative, currently available to people aged 50 to 70 who fit specific criteria, expanded.
0: US President Donald Trump has once again floated the idea of ongoing American control over the Strait of Hormuz. Middle East correspondent Matthew Doran reports.
4: In a post on his Truth Social platform, the US president said his country had total control over the Strait of Hormuz and that it might keep it, describing the US naval blockade of Iranian ports and ships as a wall of steel. At this point in the war, almost 6 months since it began, it's hard to know how seriously to take President Trump's social media missives, given he previously said the US would control the waterway and charge countries for its use, only to walk that idea back less than 24 hours later, after leaders of the Gulf States talked him out of it. This comment may be in response to talks between Iran and Oman about future management of the strait. Matthew Doran, ABC News, Jerusalem.
0: Witnesses to a violent crackdown in Pakistan-administered Kashmir say police fired on unarmed protesters. South Asia correspondent Rachel Clayton reports.
5: Despite an internet and phone network blackout and an effective ban on foreign media reporting from the region, the ABC has managed to speak with people who say they saw police shoot unarmed protesters on the streets of Ravlikot in the Pakistan-administered side of Kashmir. The communication blackout was imposed in June after the activist group, the Joint Awami Action Committee, tried to march to the region's capital, demanding better education, healthcare and political representation. One witness says they saw children shot. Another says he moved at least 10 bodies off the streets. The local government says security officers were killed and that it used lethal force because demonstrators were armed. The activist group says its protests were peaceful.
0: Crowds have gathered across Western Europe to witness the continent's first total solar eclipse in 27 years. Here's Europe correspondent Zoe Ford.
6: Millions of people wore special eclipse glasses as they gazed skyward to see the sun's light fully blocked by the moon. Iceland and parts of Spain had the best views as they experienced a rare total solar eclipse. But other parts of Europe and the UK were treated to an eclipse between 80 and 95%. This total eclipse was the first over mainland Europe in more than two decades. Before the celestial event, there were large queues at stores selling the special eclipse glasses, after experts warned of permanent eye damage if people didn't cover up. Zoe Ford, ABC News, London.
0: A grand jury in the US has indicted Nick Reiner on murder charges in the killings of his parents Rob and Michelle Reiner. Director and actor Rob Reiner and his wife Michelle were stabbed to death in their Los Angeles home in December 2025. The indictment was unsealed today. You're up to date with the latest ABC News.
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10: Yeah, please get in touch. I'd love to hear from you. It's 25 to 6. Good morning. Welcome to Thursday Breakfast. August 13th already. It goes pretty quickly from here, doesn't it, toward the end of the year? Now, hands up, who loves singing in the shower? It's no secret that belting songs out makes us feel better, even in the car. That's another place where we do it. But new research reveals the data behind why popular songs have such an emotional impact on us. And we'll share that data with you after six this morning. It's no secret regional Tasmania has a connectivity problem when it comes to phone lines. A new report says people outside the major cities are being left behind. And we'll hear more about that after 7:30. And I wonder what makes you feel useful. Is it work? Is it volunteering? Is it helping the family? Or simply knowing that someone still values what you bring to the table? This morning on Conversations for the Ages, we're talking about staying useful, valued and engaged as we get older. That's after seven. Let's check the weather today. Showers about the west, central plateau and south, mostly fine elsewhere. Curry can expect a top of 14 degrees, light showers, wind easing, partly cloudy across the coast with Burnie and Devonport expecting 15. 13 degrees forecast for Sheffield, 16 for Launceston, Whitemark 15 degrees, Scottsdale 15, a forecast top for Queenstown of 11 with showers, Campbelltown 15 degrees, Bishanoe 18, St Helens 17 degrees and Hobart a top of 16 and partly cloudy. It is currently 10 degrees in Launceston. It's 11 in Devonport, Scottsdale 9 degrees currently. For Wynyard and Smithton, a top of 11, or currently, it's 11 degrees. King Island and Flinders Island, 12. Strawn and St Helens, currently 11. Fingal, 7. Liaweni, 4 degrees. And it's currently 5 degrees at Campbelltown. Now, speaking about music, plenty of you have requested songs this morning. We'll chip away at those. Andrew from Ulverston, though, first cab off the rank, says, "What a beautiful morning. Could you please play a favourite song for me?" It's Rita Coolidge, Higher and Higher, to kick off Breakfast. Your love.

0: Andrew from Ulverston requesting that one from Rita Coolidge for himself. And we all have those songs where the opening few words are enough to transport us straight back to a particular person, place, or time in our lives. After six, Swinburne psychology expert Dr. Susie Miller will join us. She's analysed 360 top 10 ARIA hits spanning 35 years, and she found one theme overwhelmingly dominates. Stick around for that chat.
1: Leon Compton.
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0: At 17 to 6, Sunny will join us with overnight news shortly. But speaking of song requests, Paul from Devonport would like to request a song from The Killers. Speaking of Leon, he loves The Killers. This one is called Human, and it's a dedication to his daughters who both came home to look after me while I was recovering. If you remember, Paul had a knee replacement, and they were belting this song out in the car on the way home after taking me to another appointment at the LGH. Love it. Good morning.

0: I did see them in Sydney. Thanks for that request, Paul. It is 14 to 6.
1: As the stars fade and the sun comes up, we hope you've had a restful night, because it's time to dive into the latest news from overnight. From breaking headlines to the quirky and unexpected, let's shoot the breeze with Sunshine Wood.
0: Sunshine, it's Thursday. Good morning.
2: Good morning, Kimster.
0: And I turned up as Austin Powers.
2: You did. You absolutely. But you know what? Everyone is going to be touching you.
0: I am wearing
2: day.
0: A velvet suit, top and bottom. I bought it a few years ago for the Media Awards in Hobart.
2: Yeah.
0: I've worn it once since. I looked at it yesterday, Sunny, and I thought, get that out of the wardrobe,
2: I
0: girlfriend.
2: Love that. Maybe we need to have a date, like one day a week where we just wear our most outrageous.
0: Well, you've got lots of nice clothes, but you were told by Lou Smilin Milan not to wear them to work.
2: I know, because then she said they become work clothes.
0: Yeah, but we don't go anywhere, Lou.
2: I don't have work clothes. So...
0: I did look it's at true. It, though, hanging in the bathroom this morning, this, you know, shiny velvet suit. It's kind of a, what, dark, almost black.
2: It's
0: purply?
2: Like a dark royal blue.
0: No, I don't like blue.
2: Oh.
0: Don't say that.
2: Okay,
0: I'll
2: no.
0: Go and get changed.
2: No, it's not. It's definitely not.
0: No, it's purple.
2: So it's like, yes.
0: Yeah, look,
2: sure.
0: Look.
2: Yes.
0: Or grey.
2: Oh,
0: I don't know, whatever.
2: Now.
0: Anyway, I looked at it. It was shining and I thought, no, I'll just wear my jeans.
2: No, I'm so glad you committed.
0: Thank you.
2: You are swishy and styling.
0: Come and rub my up against my leg like a cat.
2: I will.
0: Anytime
2: yeah,
0: today.
2: Any weird feelings you feel, it's me.
0: Come here, Sonny. What's wrong? Now, we've got some breaking news. Donald Trump's top White House spokesperson, Karoline Leavitt, is leaving the role. It's been announced on the President's Truth Social platform. She recently returned from maternity leave and will depart at the end of this month to spend time with her family, although President Trump goes on to say that she would continue to be one of his, quote, top outside advisors.
2: I love how you were stroking yourself all the way through, huh? You're like your own therapy pet.
0: I might have to play the divinals. I touch myself.
2: Oh, absolutely.
0: This is nice. It's just up the thigh there.
2: Maybe that's a good sale point. Maybe we've got a niche there, Kim. We could sell, you know, clothing.
0: Tactile clothing.
2: Tactile clothing.
0: Oh, yes.
2: Yes. Business ideas.
0: Actually, write that down.
2: I am. Yeah. I've got a massive list. Yeah.
0: I love it. Now, you're going to take us to Africa now?
2: Yes, absolutely. We are right in the centre of Africa. Can you see it?
0: Can I
2: you can. Picture
0: I'm
2: it?
0: I'm feeling it too.
2: Have you heard of this caterpillar?
0: Probably not.
2: Called the African army worm. They're called that because of the way they sort of strut through the fields.
0: Okay.
2: Yeah. Anyway, they
0: like
2: have...
0: marching?
2: Yeah, that's
0: okay.
2: Right. Yeah, they're little marching worms. Anyway, they've been devastating crops in southern Africa, I should say. Since 2025 has been this latest outbreak, but they can be brutal little critters.
0: Yeah.
2: Caterpillars are cute. I think they're really cute. But these ones, no. They had an outbreak in 2017, destroyed up to 40% of Zambia's maize production.
0: Oh, no.
2: That's a massive... So anyway, you know, while we're trying to figure out what to do with them, it seems like nature has come up with a solution. A mysterious white substance. It's like a naturally occurring fungus. Who doesn't love a good fungus? We love them here in our state. It's wiping out the caterpillar.
0: Oh, good on you, nature.
2: Can you believe it? So major breakthrough, because there are chemical treatments for the early populations, like the youth, the caterpillar youth.
0: Yeah.
2: They've had nothing to fight against the adults. Well, this is doing it for them.
0: That is great. I love that. And where we can avoid using chemicals, that's awesome as well.
2: Exactly.
0: Let's get into sport, because cricket starts today.
2: Yeah, absolutely. So the former Australian Test opener, Ed Cowan, who you said used to play for Tassie.
0: He did.
2: That's great. I love that connection. Anyway, saying that some of the Australia's battlers are under pressure.
0: Batters.
2: Oh, sorry.
0: But they're battling
2: but
0: batters.
2: But they're battling batters.
0: Yeah. You're right.
2: That's it. That's what I was getting to.
0: Yeah.
2: They're under pressure to make significant scores as the summer of cricket. It's beginning against Bangladesh top end this week. So
0: today,
2: it's today. Yeah, they are playing in Darwin. Starts at 10:30 our time.
0: Excellent. Yeah. And you'll find ball-by-ball coverage on ABC Listen on the ABC Cricket button on ABC Sport Digital and that's also going to play out around our AFL and NRL coverage. Speaking of the ALF.
2: Yes, we've also got the ALF W. Hawthorn are playing Melbourne. And
0: don't forget we've got ALF Men.
2: The NRL, Sea Eagles and the Dolphins are playing.
0: We've got ALF Men.
2: What are they doing?
0: It's Thursday night footy, Sonny.
2: See, I'm preferencing the ALF W.
0: Well, the ALF W, it's probably going to be the same game. Oh, there's no Thursday night footy.
2: Yeah, see? There you
0: didn't know that.
2: No, well, I know it now.
0: You didn't know that. Now, we talked, well, we didn't. Kate Mead and Francis Leach were talking overnight about names. We've asked you about Sunshine before.
2: Yes.
0: How did that come about?
2: Well, look, I just think it was the drugs they put my mum on in the hospital when
0: really?
2: She had me. And there was apparently some terrible, terrible song playing on the radio at the time.
0: And so she called you Sunshine.
2: Because I'm the only one. That
0: has an unusual,
2: got a freakish name like that.
0: Freakish name. Well, there aren't too many sunshines. They don't appear in the, you know.
2: But you can imagine the teasing in primary school.
0: You got called Bumshine, didn't you?
2: I got called Bumshine.
0: Yeah.
2: Or Bummy for short, you know, when they love to shorten it.
0: Francis and Kate, along with Warwick Long, were talking about some of those names that you don't hear anymore. Of course, Warwick is one of them. Doesn't pop up in the years.
2: No.
0: Most popular names. I just want to tell you about something that I did in my commercial radio days. We discovered the name Dave was dying, and everyone needs a Dave. Got to put the fence
2: love
0: up.
2: Dave.
0: Dave's coming over.
2: Exactly.
0: Yeah, need to move the fridge. Dave's coming over. So we set a challenge to find a listener who was willing to name their baby Dave.
2: I know this story.
0: So just before the end of our show, which we extended from 9 o'clock, we took a call from a woman saying her friend had given birth to a baby boy at around 4:30 that morning. And so we extended the program past 9 o'clock and we spoke to Melissa at the time. This was 2013. So this baby would now be a teenager. She agreed to name her baby Dave, but only if she got a new kitchen.
2: Wow. See, that's worth it, right?
0: I know.
2: Especially today, because kitchens are worth a fortune now.
0: Well, I know. So we extended the program to around 10 o'clock and we went, you know, asking businesses to help out. And by 10, it was settled and the parents announced the arrival of David Xander Moore.
2: See, that's not that. David's a great name. I mean, how many people are going to name their baby Sunshine?
0: Yeah, but one of the rules was you had to be nicknamed Dave.
2: Yes. Which it would happen naturally anyway.
0: I know. So I just wanted to share that story.
2: I love that. It's a great story. A
0: couple of messages for you. One from Steve in Devonport. It's D1 in D-Win, as in Darwin.
2: Yes, yes.
0: And then another listener says it should be D1 of the T1.
2: It's so true.
0: Okay.
2: It is so true.
0: Just reminding you.
2: We're in our D era again.
0: Exactly.
2: Back in the D era and the T era.
0: It's 5 to 6. This is the Ting Tings taking us up to the news.

0: That is the Ting Tings, and that's not my name, on ABC Northern Tasmania. A couple of listeners reminding Sunny it's D1 of the T1, and Steve in Devonport says, how good is it having support from a fellow texter? Always love Sunny's news. Cheers, Steve. It is coming up to 6 o'clock, the news, and early AM.
1: It's where news breaks.
2: I think the politicians seem to have lowered the bar so low.
1: It's where you live.
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5: Morning, Scout Wallen with ABC News. A motion calling on the state government to provide the final agreed cost for Hobart's waterfront stadium before the construction contract is signed has been voted down in the House of Assembly. The Greens tabled the motion, saying with construction prices rising, it's unlikely the Macquarie Point Stadium will cost the estimated $1.13 billion, and Tasmanians should know how much the project will cost. The government and Labor did not support the motion. An independent review into Tasmania's court backlogs has recommended 20 changes that could improve how quickly matters are dealt with and free up court resources. Jessica Moran has more.
6: The Supreme Court annual report shows there were 912 criminal non-appeal cases pending as of June 30 last year. That's a 139% increase from a decade ago. The third-party review of backlogs in the Tasmanian court system, written by Lloyd Babb, recommends moving matters out of the magistrate's court that are better dealt with by a tribunal or an infringement notice, and legislating a sentence reduction scheme if someone enters an early guilty plea. Other recommendations include improving evidence disclosure between legal parties and involving legal aid in the early resolution of committal matters.
5: The state government has accepted in full or in principle 19 of the 20 recommendations, with one recommendation requiring further consideration. The federal and New South Wales governments will spend $2.5 billion in taxpayer money to keep the country's largest aluminium smelter running. Bridget Murphy has more.
7: Prime Minister Anthony Albanese and New South Wales Premier Chris Minns will visit the Tomago Aluminium Smelter in the Hunter this morning to tout the 10-year funding deal. Late last year, Tomago's owner Rio Tinto threatened to close the smelter in 2029, which employs more than 1,000 direct workers. The company cited rising energy costs for the smelter, which is the state's largest electricity user. The Commonwealth and the state will split the $2.5 billion bailout. Rio Tinto has also agreed to invest at least $1.1 billion, with the money to go toward decarbonisation and energy strategies.
5: Overseas, US President Donald Trump says White House Press Secretary Caroline Leavitt will leave the role at the end of the month. In a social media post, the president says Ms. Leavitt is departing to spend more time with her family but will remain one of his top outside advisors. The 28-year-old recently returned from maternity leave after giving birth to her second child. She served in the role since the beginning of Mr. Trump's second presidential term in January last year. The window is narrowing to find survivors from an earthquake in Colombia that's killed hundreds of people. Emily Grimenz reports from the ABC's Americas Bureau.
8: In the hard-hit city of Cali in western Colombia, the mayor, Alvaro Alejandro Ida, acknowledges that it's now a race against time. He says the 72-hour window is most critical for rescuing survivors. Colombia's new president, Abelardo de la Espriella, yesterday estimated close to 200 people are missing, but a civilian-run database estimates the number is more than 4,000. The US, El Salvador, Ecuador and Mexico have all offered humanitarian assistance. Emily Grimenz, ABC News, Washington.
5: Crowds have gathered across Western Europe to witness the continent's first total solar eclipse in 27 years. Europe correspondent Mazoe Ford reports.
9: Millions of people wore special eclipse glasses as they gazed skyward to see the sun's light fully blocked by the moon. Iceland and parts of Spain had the best views as they experienced a rare total solar eclipse. But other parts of Europe and the UK were treated to an eclipse between 80 and 95%. This total eclipse was the first over mainland Europe in more than two decades. Before the celestial event, there were large queues at stores selling the special eclipse glasses, after experts warned of permanent eye damage if people didn't cover up. Mazoe Ford, ABC News, London.
5: To Tasmania's weather today, showers about the west, central plateau and south, mostly fine elsewhere, west-northwesterly winds. There's a gale warning for the southeast and southwest coasts and a strong wind warning for most remaining coastal areas. Burning in Devonport, cloudy, with a top of 15 degrees expected today. In Launceston and Hobart, partly cloudy, with a top of 16 degrees. 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
10: Good morning. Welcome to AM. I'm Melissa Clark in Canberra, coming to you from Ngunnawal country and acknowledging other custodians. The nation's big telecommunications companies are under pressure to speed up network repairs and make connections easier for customers in regional and rural Australia. The industry's ombudsman has analysed tens of thousands of complaints and found systemic and persistent issues outside of the capital cities and called for a root and branch review of how the sector is regulated. Lauren Pizzette has this report.
11: Living on the Prince's Highway on the New South Wales south coast, Jerry McLaughlin's reception can be patchy, but when it does drop out, he finds he can still call 000. So it came as a shock earlier this year when he spotted a new symbol on the signal section of his phone.
12: And then I got a text and it said, you're currently with Telstra Satellite. This function only has the ability to send text messages, move to an area of mobile coverage if you need to ring 000. I'm paraphrasing there. And then I rang them up and they were told me that if you need emergency service, just text a friend and get them to call it.
11: In a statement, a Telstra spokesperson told the ABC that being connected to Telstra's satellite doesn't stop a compatible device from using another available mobile network to make a 000 call. Jerry McLaughlin took his frustrations to the Telecommunications Industry Ombudsman. He's among 27,000 regional Australians to make a complaint in the last 2 years. A report released today by the Ombudsman shows major challenges persist, such as significant delays in connections and repairs, confusion around the ability to call 000 in some areas, and onerous requirements around identification and requirements to visit physical stores. Ombudsman Cynthia Gobert says for regional Australians, losing connectivity is more than an inconvenience.
13: The impact is absolutely different in rural, regional and remote areas. You know, when we're hearing from people the challenges that they're experiencing being able to access their essential services, the delays are so much more amplified, the safety risks are more amplified. One that really stuck out was a consumer that had to wait 5 months for a connection after 20 cancelled technician appointments and several appointments that went ahead and failed to connect. Like, I can't think of many worlds where that would be considered reasonable.
11: The report is making 11 recommendations, including ensuring timely access to technicians for installation and repairs, modernising identification requirements, and developing an independent database similar to the US National Broadband Map that shows what services are available in a particular area. It also says a federal government root and branch review of the telecommunications regulatory framework is needed, with a focus on

0: improving services in regional areas. Cynthia Gobert acknowledges there's already been several similar reviews by various agencies and committees in recent years, and it's time to act.
1: There is some really good content in those reviews and reports that you mentioned, things that haven't been actioned, that if actioned in a really sensible, not piecemeal, but really sensible way, would deliver improved outcomes for rural, regional and remote consumers.
0: In a statement, a government spokesperson didn't commit to a new review, but pointed to other measures it has before Parliament, such as minimum standards for outdoor coverage and the 000 legislation and regulation review currently underway.
2: Lauren Pezzett there. War in the Middle East is continuing to force countries to look for alternative energy supplies. Oil and gas giants are eyeing off a multi-billion dollar LNG deposit in Papua New Guinea. It contains the equivalent of more than 1 billion barrels of oil, but for two decades it's remained untapped. PNG correspondent Marion Farr takes a look at whether that could be about to change.
3: Joseph Irai is a landowner from the Barari Delta of PNG's Gulf province, a vast landscape of serpentine rivers and rich mangrove forests. For his people, the environment is life.
4: We survive from it, we learn from it, we live with it, and when we die, we go back to the land.
3: But 20 years ago, a huge natural gas deposit was discovered around his home. The Elk Antelope Field contains the energy equivalent of 1 billion barrels of oil. Professor Stephen Howes is an economist who's been tracking plans to develop the site known as Papua LNG, plans that have never quite eventuated.
5: You can list a number of separate reasons for delay: change of government, COVID, high construction costs.
3: Oil and gas giants behind the project, Total Energies, ExxonMobil and Santos, have been growing frustrated with the delays. But things could be about to change. War in the Middle East has sent consumers looking for new sources of LNG.
5: So to have a source in the Asia-Pacific region, which is a stable region, it's a region at peace, is very attractive. So that will help this project.
3: PNG, a resource-dependent nation sometimes referred to as the Saudi Arabia of the Pacific, needs the economic stimulus from Papua LNG.
5: PNG has gone without a new resource project.
3: But not everyone is confident in its future. Kevin Morrison is a market analyst with the Institute for Energy Economics and Financial Analysis. 3 years ago, he was warning of an LNG glut and said the project could be financially risky. While he agrees things have changed due to conflict in the Middle East, he says the market is still poised to grow.
6: There's so much gas coming onto the market. It's the biggest increase in LNG supply that the market has ever seen.
3: Papua LNG's proponents still haven't announced a single buyer.
6: Normally they have these signed agreements, but for this one, there hasn't been anything signed. So it's just uncertain about where this gas will go.
3: The project also needs to secure financial backing. Nearly 30 financial institutions have backed away from the project after a group of NGOs alleged the project violates the Equator Principles, a globally recognised benchmark for financial institutions to assess environmental and social risks. The complaint raised human rights, biodiversity, climate and transparency concerns. Total Energies says it's committed to respecting the Equator Principles and is working closely with authorities and local communities to make sure the project exceeds social and environmental standards. But landowners like Joseph Irai want greater assurances.
4: The consultation, people heard it, but not really absorbed into them that they really understand the impact.
3: He says while people want the benefits that will flow, his community still doesn't know enough to agree to the project.
2: Marion Farr there. Back home in Australia, a new statutory body created as a result of Victoria's Indigenous treaty process has made its first submission to the state government. The body, named Gelang Wol, has asked the Victorian government to withdraw a bill that would reduce prisoners' rights to open air time. Oliver Gordon reports.
7: A bill set to pass the Victorian Parliament this week would give prison guards the power to deny inmates their 1 hour a day of outdoor time, subject to operational considerations.
8: This bill wants to take that 1 hour away, and that's just not acceptable for us, especially with so many of our mob who have been locked up.
7: Jaron Murray-Jackson is co-chair of Gelang Wol, the representative body created as a result of Victoria's historic treaty with First Nations people. Gelang Wol has written to the Victorian government asking it to withdraw its legislation. It's the body's first foray into one of its defined roles, advising the government on issues that affect First Nations.

0: Nations people. Jaron Murray-Jackson again.
1: They must respond to this within 60 days. So they've got a bit of time. We haven't heard anything back yet, but hopeful to hear something soon.
0: The Victorian government is amending this legislation in part to protect itself from future lawsuits. In January, a Supreme Court judge in the state found some of imprisoned crime boss George Moroggi's maximum security units failed to provide adequate open-air access. The bill that has followed this legal defeat has shocked many, including the criminal lawyer who represented George Moroggi in the aforementioned case, Zig Zahler.
2: I was surprised. I thought it was precipitous. Inconvenience or economic expense should never be a determinant of this society's provision of human rights to every prisoner.
0: Dr. Carly Moore-Gilbert is a human rights advocate who was imprisoned in Iran by the country's Revolutionary Guard Corps for more than 2 years under wrongful charges. She says outside time was critical for her.
3: It meant everything to me. It was the difference between being psychologically broken and finding the strength to keep going day after day.
0: Victorian Indigenous man Jarvis Atkinson, who spent 6 years in and out of prisons, agrees.
4: It was so important. It was everything, like I said.
0: The Victorian government has acknowledged the bill could be incompatible with the state's Charter of Human Rights and partly incompatible with its new treaty with First Nations people. Victorian lawyer Jeremy King is head of the police and prisons team at law firm Robinson Gill.
5: And for a government who is said to have endorsed treaty, who brought treaty into existence, for a government who is said to support the Charter of Human Rights, noting it's the Victorian Charter of Human Rights, to then so brazenly flout it, I think is highly problematic.
0: In a statement, a Victorian government spokesperson has said the changes are operational decisions to ensure access to open air can continue to be managed safely.
6: Oliver Gordon there. And that's early AM for today. Just briefly in finance, tracking the oil price, Brent crude's trading at $88.67 US a barrel. I'm Melissa Clark. The time now, 6:15.
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9: Thank you, Melissa. She'll be back at 8 with AM. Showers today about the west, central plateau and the south. Fine elsewhere. Nice to have your company, by the way, as we look at the temps for today. They're around the mid-teens. Don't forget, Leon said a couple of weeks ago he thinks September 4 will be the day when we have our first day of 20 degrees or over. I thought it might be August 20. Look, if you want to add your name to the list, text on 0467 922 917. You can also call this morning on 1300 361 688 or reach us through ABC Listen. Now, ever wondered why the song you screamed along to at 20 might not hit quite the same at 50, while another suddenly means everything? New research has looked at 35 years of hit songs to uncover what our favourite lyrics are actually giving us emotionally and whether different generations might be listening for different things. We'll have more on that next after this request from John in Ravenswood. It's Shawn Mendes.

0: Shawn Mendes. 20 past six.
1: It's Breakfast with Kim Napier, ABC Northern Tasmania.
0: We all have those songs where the opening few words are enough to transport us straight back to a particular person, a place or a time in our lives. But why do some lyrics connect so deeply? And does what we need from a song change as we get older? Swinburne psychology expert Dr. Susie Miller has analysed 360 top 10 ARIA hits spanning 35 years, and she found one theme overwhelmingly dominates. Susie joins us now. Good morning.
2: Good morning.
0: What would that theme be?
2: Oh, it's our need for connection.
0: Of course. It's a basic human need, isn't it?
2: It is, absolutely.
0: And I want to start with age. Do we know whether a 20-year-old and a 60-year-old are likely to connect with song lyrics for different psychological reasons?
2: Potentially. Our research didn't look at that explicitly, but we do tend to see in the broader music literature that there are different themes across what people listen to. And we actually have done some early research into the Triple J Hottest 100, which is, you know, we consider it a youth radio station. And the themes there were actually about connection still, but those needs being a little bit frustrated, or our love's lost, or these kinds of things.
0: Well, the demographic is changing at the ABC. We tend to sort of program 50 to 60 with a spillover 45 to 65. But we have older listeners, and we do a regular segment on Breakfast every Tuesday called Leslie's Lounge. And Leslie is in her 80s. And there are certain songs we just don't play anymore, but they resonate with her. And I felt that it was just important. At the start, we kind of said, oh, no, that's a crappy song. We can't play that. Like, but then I began to realise, you know, heck, just as much as Total Eclipse of the Heart means a lot to me, the Pushbike song means a lot to Leslie, right?
2: Yes, absolutely, absolutely. And we have that reminiscence. We have the way that music can transport us back in time and make us feel young again and make us feel connected to people that perhaps aren't in our lives anymore and all of those beautiful things.
0: You mentioned Triple J's Hottest 100. They lean more towards heartbreak, betrayal, frustrated relationships. Is that telling us something about younger listeners and the life stage that they're navigating?
2: Exactly. We think it's very developmental. It's what we would expect of our young people. They're trying to figure out relationships. They're, you know, they haven't done them for years and years. And so they're trying to make sense of them, and they're navigating all of the twists and turns that come with relating to other people and loving other people.
0: And just expanding on, you know, Leslie and her age group of, you know, over 80s, we're not just responding to what a lyric says, are we? We are really taking ourselves back to when we first heard it.
2: Yes, exactly. And the connection, the way we felt, you know, all of the beautiful senses that we have as human beings get activated when we listen to music, you know, sight, smell, sounds, all of those kinds of things. And there's the lyrics, absolutely. There's also the musicality itself, so the kind of features of the music. But yes, also the memories. Really, we do see in the kind of broader music research literature that the kind of nostalgia is very evident in our older adult populations, that there's a lot more

0: recording back, which makes sense. Our young people are being introduced to music for the first time, so there's nothing to reminisce about yet.
1: And it is great too. We get a lot of song requests, particularly from John in Ravenswood and Paul in Devonport, and they're often songs that aren't in our playlist, but we'll share them and people love them and thank us for introducing us to new music. I mean, just because we're touching 60 or 70 doesn't mean we want to not hear new stuff, right?
0: Right, exactly. So it is really interesting to think about how willing we are to be open to new music. And it varies. There is some literature to suggest that it varies and it changes across the lifespan. But absolutely, I think, music lovers are always open to new music and they're always open to the experiences of other people through that music. That's, the Spotify algorithm works in that way, I think.
1: Well, tongue in cheek when I say this, X-Ray Steve is always requesting songs for his partner Sandy. It's like a love song dedication.
2: Oh,
1: it is kind of beautiful, isn't it? But you have to go,
0: yes.
1: X-Ray Steve, not today.
0: Yes.
1: But music is such a great way to express how you feel about someone.
0: Yes, it is. It is. And sometimes we can't articulate those feelings, but the music does it really beautifully for us. And sometimes we connect with the person singing or the band or, those kinds of things. That's pretty lovely.
1: Yeah, well, I'm just wondering what Def Leppard's Pour Some Sugar on Me is. What relevance that has to X-Ray Steve and Sandy. You mentioned algorithm. Could we eventually get to the point where instead of an algorithm recommending songs because they're similar to what we like, it recommends music based on what we emotionally need?
0: Yes, absolutely. I think that is entirely possible. And, that's what we were looking at. We were trying to see what are the kind of need states that people connect with when they're listening. In some ways, I think the algorithm is trying to do that. We've got our chill out tracks and things like that. I think there's absolutely scope for this. There's some wonderful mental health applications coming out now in the music space to support, especially in our young people, their mental health. So, yes, I think we should be harnessing the beautiful power of music to support us in any way we can.
1: Thanks for sharing your research with us. It's appreciated, Susie.
0: Thank you very much. Thanks for having me.
1: Swinburne psychology expert Dr. Susie Miller. What song means more to you now than it did when you first heard it and why? Send me a text on 0467 922 917. Speaking of X-Ray Steve, he wants to hear Bon Jovi. Good morning.

0: Dave.
1: Richard says, what is this cacophony that you're putting to air? It's one of the biggest rock bands in the world, kicking off in 1983. That was Bon Jovi on ABC Northern Tasmania at 6:30. Here's Sandy with a news update.
2: Good morning, ABC News for Northern Tasmania, coming to you from Burnie. My name is Sandy Powell. An independent review into Tasmania's court backlogs has recommended 20 changes that could improve how quickly matters are dealt with and free up court resources. Jessica Moran has more.
3: The Supreme Court annual report shows there were 912 criminal non-appeal cases pending as of June 30 last year. That's a 139% increase from a decade ago. The third-party review of backlogs in the Tasmanian court system, written by Lloyd Babb, recommends moving matters out of the magistrate's court that are better dealt with by a tribunal or an infringement notice, and legislating a sentence reduction scheme if someone enters an early guilty plea. Other recommendations include improving evidence disclosure between legal parties and involving legal aid in the early resolution of committal matters.
2: The state government has accepted in full or in principle 19 of the 20 recommendations, with one recommendation still requiring further consideration. And a motion calling on the state government to provide the final agreed cost for the Macquarie Point Stadium before the construction contract is signed has been voted down in the House of Assembly. The Greens tabled the motion, saying with construction prices rising, it's unlikely the stadium will cost the estimated $1.13 billion, and Tasmanians should know how much the project will cost. The government and Labor did not support the motion. The chief executive of Teach for Australia says a program designed to recruit teachers through non-traditional pathways has been effective. The program aims to fill vacancies in regional secondary schools by allowing university graduates with subject specialist skills to teach in a classroom while they complete their Masters of Teaching. The program has run in Tasmania since 2017. Teach for Australia CEO Edwina Dole told ABC Northern Drive it's brought more than 160 new teachers into state secondary schools since then.
4: There's not a single path that suits every single possible great future teacher. And so programs like Teach for Australia and other employment-based pathways are really great at bringing a different cohort with skills and passion and different kind of life experiences into teaching.
2: Tasmanian Greens Senator Peter Whish-Wilson has used his farewell speech from federal politics to urge those around him to remain focused on climate policy. Senator Whish-Wilson is retiring from politics after more than a decade in the role. Environmental lawyer Vanessa Blyer will take his place for the Greens. Giving his valedictory speech, Senator Whish-Wilson has thanked his family and staff and urged his fellow senators to prioritise addressing climate change.
5: I urge you all, please, in the years ahead, to jump into this critical work before this cancer on climate action and our democracy becomes terminal. President, I feel like I've given it a good crack over the last 14 years.
2: Australia's peak body for people living with lung cancer is launching a new national policy and advocacy framework to guide action on the disease. Political reporter Lexi Junawick has the details.
6: Lung cancer is Australia's leading cause of cancer death. But according to the Lung Foundation, Australia's CEO, Mark Brook, not enough people know it.
7: So this is a really simple

0: saying if you've got lungs, you may get lung cancer.
1: The charity is launching its latest lung cancer blueprint today at Parliament House, setting out a national roadmap for action on the disease. Chief among its policy recommendations, a national education and awareness campaign. Mr. Brook also wants eligibility for the federal government's free screening initiative, currently available to people aged 50 to 70 who fit specific criteria, expanded.
2: The Australian Bureau of Statistics says more than 150,000 household census forms have been in Tasmania in Tuesday's night have been completed in Tasmania in Tuesday night's census. Every 5 years, Australians take part in the survey designed to capture a snapshot of the nation. And this year, it included new questions on gender and sexual orientation. The data gathered will be used in years to come to inform decisions about service and infrastructure delivery. The ABS says it has received more than 8 million household forms around the country, 166,000 from Tasmania, with the least number coming from the Northern Territory and the most coming from New South Wales. In the weather for the northern half of Tasmania, there are showers about the west, the central plateau and the south. It is mostly fine elsewhere with west and northwesterly winds, which are gusty at times. Launceston will be partly cloudy with a top of 16 degrees, Devonport partly cloudy, a top of 15, and Burnie a partly cloudy and a top of 15. For more news at any time, you can download the ABC Listen app or visit the website ABC News.
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4: Thank you, Sandy. It's 25 to 7. Good morning to you, Mazzie Pods.
5: Good morning, Kim. How are you?
4: I'm well. Welcome to Thursday.
5: Welcome to you too.
4: Are we allowed to say that you're leaving us?
5: Yes. We'll make the announcement. Sorry, listeners, I'll be moving to Canberra. Yeah.
4: When are you leaving?
5: The 24th is when I wrap up here.
4: Okay.
5: So this will be, I think, my second last Rural Report shift.
4: Oh, Mazzie.
5: I know. It's not my choice, though. I'm just following my partner, so please don't hate me.
4: I don't hate you. So he's in Canberra working for DFAT, but fortunately you've scored yourself a job at the ABC Bureau in Canberra. Doing what?
5: Absolutely, yeah. I'll be staying with ABC, with the Northbourne Bureau as a digital producer there and a reporter too. So, yeah, hopefully still get to chat to some of you on air.
4: Yeah, congratulations. We will miss you. So for your second final Rural Report at this point anyway, where are we going this morning?
5: Well, we're talking about a zoo in Tasmania keen to receive vaccines for its endangered bird species.
6: Here in Tasmania, we have two critically endangered bird species that are high risk for avian influenza. That is, of course, the orange-bellied parrot and the swift parrot. So these are two migratory birds, and we hold both of those species in Tasmania. They are part of critical breeding programs for the conservation of those species.
5: So bird flu vaccines at one zoo coming up, and a check on the weather in around 10 minutes. But now, first, we're going to talk about rare breed poultry producers in Tasmania. They're gearing up for one of the big events of the year. But this year's Royal Hobart Show comes with added nerves for those showing off their birds as a threat of bird flu hangs over the state. Heritage breeder Mark Robertson told Tony Briscoe most breeders are worried about the arrival of the H5 bird flu strain, with judging only weeks away.
7: Concerning, you know, concerning from a wildlife point of view, concerning for people whose livelihoods are tied up with poultry and with other animals that can be infected. It's obviously going to be a big issue. How long it lasts for and what's ahead of us, you know, there's a lot of uncertainty there at the moment.
8: The vaccine issue that was announced, what do you make of that?
7: What we should be doing is prioritising vaccines, and if those vaccinations are prioritised in the right areas, i.e. species and locations that are highly vulnerable, I think then that's probably a good thing. You've got birds that are highly rare and they are extremely vulnerable. But in the grand scheme of things, I guess I trust in the government's vision to actually prioritise the species that are most important.
8: How many birds have you got?
7: that's a question you never ask a chicken breeder. So at the moment I'd have between 300 and 400, I guess. So I've got a few. Not as many as others, and it's obviously not a commercial concern, but it's a, you know, a lifelong passion, and there's a lot of money and blood, sweat and tears gone into, you know, keeping those birds, particularly breeding better birds, maintaining bloodlines, things like that. So
8: How do you protect them?
7: Well, this is the number one question. I guess what we've learnt from elsewhere is that exclusion and strong biosecurity are the most important things, but also things like identifying if your water source is a potential contaminant. So if you're capturing, so for me, I capture all of my water off the roofs of my poultry pens. Over the weekend, I'll be changing that. So the water will be coming from a safe source, from mains water or from, you know, chlorinated water source, so that I know that that's safe and virus free. And that potentially eliminates one point of concern. So I think that's really important that people understand, you know, where the virus can come from, because as I understand it from other places in the world, like the US, that has been a primary source of contamination for dairy farms or for, you know, for chickens. That's one point that's important. And the other thing is limiting contact between wild birds and my birds. So if I can control those two things, then that gives me a fighting chance to try and keep my birds safe. We're, no one's going to be 100%, but it does give us a fighting chance.
8: What are other poultry fanciers saying at the moment?
7: I think there's a fair bit of nervousness there. There's obviously, you know, misinformation out there. There's naysayers, which are counterproductive to, you know, having good outcomes, I guess, for everyone. The general consensus is concern, and it's concern that reaches beyond your own backyard. It's concern for the hobby. What would happen if for the next 4 years we don't have poultry shows? You know, I'm probably one of the younger poultry exhibitors getting around. What happens to that older generation who've been exhibiting their whole life, have a break, do they come back? We've seen things like that happen with COVID. And so, I mean, there's real concern there for the hobby, for the actual shows and biosecurity, and how the future of showing poultry or animals, noting that this disease isn't just limited to poultry, how that continues into the future. I mean, we're lucky at the moment that we don't have any cases reported in Tasmania. We understand, you know, we're all very knowing of the fact that that's a when, not if. It is coming. And I guess we're in that state of mind that while it's not here, we'll enjoy the last throes of being able to exhibit poultry and enjoy our birds.
8: And that means the Royal Hobart show will go ahead, the poultry show?
7: At this stage, the Royal Hobart poultry show will go ahead. It's in 2 weeks' time on the 27th. It's actually really exciting for the committee and for RAST. As you would know, the showground's been undergoing a major redevelopment, and this is the first time we'll have poultry back at the showgrounds since that redevelopment. RAST have committed heavily to poultry, which is great. So we've got 1,000 shiny new pens. So we're really excited to get back to the new developed showground.
8: Will the public be able to attend?
7: Public at this stage are able to attend. You know, and we will be certainly making sure that biosecurity is at the front of everyone's minds, but the public will be able to attend.
5: Tasmanian poultry breeder Mark Robertson there with Tony Briscoe.
4: And they were talking about bird flu and the Royal Hobart show, with bird judging in just a couple of weeks. Sonny and I were talking about the Launceston show this morning. Of course, it's not going ahead, but we still get the public holiday, Maddie, on October 8th.
5: Of course. And, yeah, we have also heard the interstate, the Royal Melbourne show, has had to cancel its poultry exhibits. Yeah, so it is happening, and it's a real...
4: But not the show. The Melbourne show will go ahead. It just won't have the poultry aspect.
5: Yes,
4: what about the showing of the budgies?
5: I'm not too sure. I will follow that up for you.
4: I think that's an important angle. It's 17 to 7.
5: Yes. Well, staying with bird flu, the federal government is rolling out vaccines for native bird species. One organisation keen to be part of this first stage of vaccines is the Hobart Zoo and Aquarium at Richmond in the Coal River Valley, which has a breeding program for endangered species. Our reporter, Tony Briscoe, caught up with the zoo's life sciences manager, Mandy Prestage, to hear more.
6: We are hoping to be in the first initial stages of the rollout of the vaccines. Here in Tasmania, we have two critically endangered bird species that are high risk for avian influenza. That is, of course, the orange-bellied parrot and the swift parrot. So these are two migratory birds, and we hold both of those species in Tasmania. They are part of critical breeding programs for the conservation of those species.
8: Any idea of how many of those birds you do have at the zoo at the moment?
6: So ours are captive populations, same as the orange-bellied parrots that are held in Tasmania. So I currently hold 19 swift parrots in a very successful breeding colony at the zoo. We actually breed and send out to other zoos around Australia for breeding programs.
8: Any concerns over the vaccines at all?
6: Look, the vaccine is definitely an important tool to roll out in something like this, in a virus outbreak. We do still need to make sure that we are monitoring very strict biosecurity rules, because the vaccination does not stop the spread. So it will actually help the severity of the virus for birds that do still contract that virus, and it is literally a matter of life and death for them. However, these birds can actually remain asymptomatic. So that means that they can carry the virus, but they don't show any symptoms, and they can still spread it on to other birds. So we still need to make sure that we're maintaining those strict quarantine procedures and stopping that spread from actually happening still.
8: So you'll keep them well away from the other birds?
6: We certainly will, yes. Yeah. So we will enact very, very strict biosecurity plans on site here. We have heightened stages as the virus progresses. We're very lucky here at the moment that there is no virus in Tasmania. But as we move, we will actually be locking down certain areas so that spread can't happen. Luckily, at the moment, the swift parrot's in a brand new exhibit that is away from other bird species, so we can keep them contained. Look, as I said, it is a brand new exhibit, but it is actually specifically designed with avian influenza in mind. So any of our new bird exhibits, we designed to actually maintain that high biosecurity. So it has specially covered roofs and things like that. And it's specifically designed for the species as well. It's quite a popular exhibit. These guys can be displayed really, really well, showing a lot of natural behaviours, but we do want to make sure that they're safe in that new exhibit.
8: Now, the other birds that you have at the zoo, what happens to them at this stage?
6: So look, at this stage, every single bird that we have here is still considered a risk of spread. So we're making sure that we're keeping every single bird safe, regardless of whether they're a threatened species or not. And that's in the forms of making sure all food and water bowls are covered and out of the way. There's no wild bird access to the actual birds. And then we will actually, as the virus progresses across Australia, we'll actually lock down certain aviaries. We'll install foot baths and things like that, making sure that keepers are sort of maintaining their distance between certain species.
8: And what about access for the public? Will that change if things do change?
6: So look, we still definitely want to remain open. We will still allow public access. However, the biggest thing for us at the moment is actually educating the public on what they can do to stop the spread. So as they're coming through the doors, we're making sure that we're handing out flyers and postcards and things like that with all the information that they need. And we're sort of putting it into our talks and things like that now. So we're making sure that the birds and the animals here don't actually have direct public access, so that there's no way to spread like that, but they're not actually at a risk.
8: And what about the other mammals that you do have at the zoo? Because there's no vaccine for them, is there?
6: Correct. There's no vaccine, and we do actually have, it's not just the birds at the zoo that are threatened species. We have Tasmanian devils and quolls and things like that that can actually still contract this virus. So again, we're making sure to do everything we can to keep them safe, making sure that their food and their water isn't accessible to wild birds, that they have properly sheltered areas, and keeping a very, very heightened cleaning procedure.
8: Are there many wild birds that do circle around the area?
6: Look, absolutely. We are on a fantastically rural site here, and we do have a lot of wild birds in the area. It's something that no one can really stop. So we just have to make sure that we're sort of keeping everything as contained as possible, and all of our birds do not have access to wild birds.
8: Are there any control methods you can use that may not harm the wild birds but may keep them away?
6: Unfortunately not. It's very, very hard when you've got quite an open site like this. So the biggest thing at the moment is making sure all of the roofs and things like that are covered on our aviaries at the moment. So that's where most of that kind of contamination will come from. So as long as we're ensuring that they can't get access through that way, that's the best measure for us.
5: Life Sciences Manager at the Hobart Zoo and Aquarium, Mandy Prestage, talking there to Tony Briscoe about preparations for bird flu, Kim.
4: 12 to 7.
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4: We have Tom Anderson from the Bureau of Meteorology. Tom, before you get into the forecast, I have made a bet with my colleague Leon Compton on which day we'll hit 21st. We need to refine it a little, though, whether it's he in Hobart, me in Launceston, or just Tasmania. But David of Grindelwald says next Wednesday, the 19th of August, is forecast to be 19 degrees in Hobart. And that's according to the Bureau of Meteorology. I say we're going to hit 20 on August 20. What do you reckon?
10: Oh, that'd be good, wouldn't it?
4: Yes.
10: I don't want to put the Bureau's hat in the ring just for this just yet. But, yeah, it's definitely a possibility at this stage.
4: Well, we're going to have a warmer spring. So tell us how things were overnight.
10: Look, they weren't too cold. Obviously, we're on a bit of a warming trend in general. We got down to 4 degrees in Launceston, but we had a little bit of shower activity about, mostly for the northwest and the west. But all in all, it was a relatively, you know, sort of partly cloudy but calmish night. We still do have a lot of wind about, especially for the coast, though. So if you were probably in a bit more of a coastal area, it could have been somewhat of an unpleasant night.
5: And I must say, I know that it's always warmer in Lonnie, having lived there for a year.
4: Yeah, Tom, so we're playing into the north-south, yeah.
5: And Tom, what sort of weather and temperatures are we expecting for today?
10: So for today, not the warmest temperatures. We are looking at a top of 16 for Launceston. Devonport's looking at 15, as well as Burnie and Scottsdale looking at similar conditions. So Flinders Island might have 15 degrees top today. It'd be quite windy there, though. And King Island itself is going to be 14 degrees. Strawn is going to be 13 degrees today. And looking like the warmest part of the state, our Swansea's going to be 17 degrees today.
5: Okay, and is that warm weather going to continue for the next couple of days?
10: Yeah, we're going to have pretty consistent conditions over the next few days. We do have a little system that's going to come up from the south tomorrow. It might bring a little bit of rain, maybe as far north as Swansea, but mostly about the south. But in behind that, we are going to have pretty calm conditions. So we're going to have a relatively stable and light wind weekend. So we'll get the sun out a little bit, but it will also bring back those cooler mornings. So we'll be starting from a bit of a lower point of temperature-wise, looking at Launceston getting down to 3 degrees overnight, Friday night into Saturday, and then even 2 degrees Saturday night into Sunday. So a little bit more effort to warm up. But yeah, we should see pretty consistent maximum temperatures through to the new week. But then we'll just get those bit more sun and those overnight temperatures cooling off a little bit as things settle down for the rest of the week.
5: And for people going out on their boat, what about coastal waters? How are they looking?
10: Yeah, a little bit rough at the moment. So we do have coastal wind warnings out at the moment for all coastal waters except the upper east coast. Today, what we're expecting is the westerly winds around the state. For the upper east coast, we're looking at those winds being between 10 and 20 knots. But then for the rest of the coastal waters, looking more likely between 20 to 30 knots. The swells themselves, about the west coast, we're seeing those west to southwesterly swells between 4 and 6 metres. Around the north, we're looking at westerly swells between 1 and 1.5 metres. And on the east side of the state, at least in the northeast, we're looking at those southwesterly swells only to be around 1 metre. But if you're going down a bit further around the lower east coast, we could see that up to 2 to 3 metres.
5: And any other warnings to keep an eye on?
10: No, just for the moment, we've got the marine wind warnings, which we should start seeing dropping off from tomorrow afternoon as well. And then we're in for a pretty nice weekend. Could see a little bit of frosty conditions for some of the higher country, but otherwise, yeah, pretty nice conditions for Tassie for the next few days.
5: That's great. Thank you, Tom Anderson from the Bureau of Meteorology.
4: Thanks, Tom. Cheers for that. And thank you, Maddie.
5: Thank you to you, Kim.
4: Thank you, everyone. Thank you, linesman. Thank you, ball boys. Have a good day.
5: Country hour at noon.
4: Thank you. When was the last time you got behind the wheel while feeling tired and fatigued? According to a new study, it's really common, especially among new sleep-deprived parents and carers. So is there any way to combat it? We'll have more on that shortly. It's 7 to 7.
11: It's where news breaks.
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15: 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It's Breakfast with Kim Napier. ABC Northern Tasmania.
4: It was earlier this morning we spoke with Swinburne psychology expert Dr. Susie Miller. She's analysed 360 top 10 ARIA hits spanning 35 years and found one theme that overwhelmingly dominates. It's human connection. I ask what song means more to you now than it did when you first heard it and why. Paul from Devonport says, what song means more to me now than before? Too many to mention. But music associated with loved ones no longer with us always triggers a powerful response. Sharon from Lady Barron says she enjoys a good variety of young and old music. That makes a good mix, just like mixing young and older people. while Sean from Newstead, who knows his music and loves his Aussie music, says, about now in 1984, the crumbling Cold Chisel released Flame Trees, 42 years, only ever peaked at number 26 on our singles chart, but it still resonates and it's still played when songs used to have key changes. They rarely do today, says Sean from Newstead, back in Hobart. This is The Rascals. This should make everyone happy. It's grooving on ABC Northern Tasmania. Good morning.

0: The Rascals on ABC Northern Tasmania. It's 4 to 7. Now, take yourself back to those first few months of parenthood, or perhaps you're a grandparent caring for a baby and going through it all again. They're waking hungry every few hours, sometimes every hour. You're sleep deprived, delirious, and probably shouldn't get behind the wheel, but you've got to go to work. Turns out driving while tired is very common, and a new study is looking at how many new parents drive while fatigued and what can be done to combat it. Yesterday on Drive, Sian Koppel from the Monash University Accident Research Centre told Dan Taylor more about their findings.
1: I guess we weren't surprised that parents of babies with who are less than 12 months of age, that 90% of them were driving. But I think what we were surprised about was that many of them didn't understand the risks of driving. So they thought that they could mitigate some of that fatigue driving by drinking coffee, listening to the radio like ABC Drive or a podcast, or even turning down the windows. But we know that the only restorative mitigation is actually sleep.
2: And so fatigue driving is actually more common, that you're saying, than speeding, illegal mobile phone use while driving too, or even driving under the influence of alcohol or drugs. Is it just as bad though?
1: Our sample reported that they didn't do any of those other things, but that they were driving while fatigued. So they're a pretty safety conscious group of people. They're not speeding, they're not drink driving, and they're restraining their children correctly in the car. So I really do think it's about them not understanding the risks of fatigue driving. And you asked about whether it's just as bad as some of those other things. Well, we know that relative to someone who's had 8 hours of sleep, someone who's had about 5 hours of sleep has about a 5 times higher crash risk. So it is really risky.
0: Well, I do know as an early riser, sometimes, you know, obviously I drive to work and then I get to 9 o'clock and I think, how did I get to work? Because half asleep and it's dangerous. Sian Koppel there from Monash University's Accident Research Centre speaking on Northern Tasmania Drive. Dan's back from 4. And for all you dancing queens, he'll be hearing about a new local production of Mamma Mia.
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6: 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ABC Northern Tasmania. It's Breakfast with Kim Napier, ABC Northern Tasmania.
0: Almost time for an extended 7 o'clock news bulletin. And still to come on Breakfast, it's no secret that connectivity in regional Tasmania is a problem when it comes to phone lines. A new report says people outside the major cities are being left behind, and we'll hear more about that on the program. And I wonder what makes you feel useful. Is it work? Is it volunteering? Is it helping the family, or simply knowing someone still values what you bring to the table? This morning on Conversations for the Ages, in around 15 minutes, we're talking about staying useful, valued and engaged as we get older. Of course, we'd love you to weigh in on anything you hear on the program this morning. 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

0: In AB News at 7, the motion to provide the final cost of the Hobart Waterfront Stadium is voted down in Parliament. The Federal Attorney General is due to decide the future of jailed whistleblower David McBride, and the window narrows to find survivors from the Colombian earthquake. Good morning, I'm Scout Wallen. A motion calling on the state government to provide the final agreed cost for the Macquarie Point Stadium before the construction contract is signed has been voted down in the House of Assembly. The Greens tabled the motion, saying with construction prices rising, it's unlikely the stadium will cost the estimated $1.3 billion, and Tasmanians should know how much the project will cost. The government and Labor did not support the motion. An independent review into Tasmania's court backlogs has recommended 20 changes that could improve how quickly matters are dealt with and free up court resources. Jessica Moran has more.
1: The Supreme Court annual report shows there were 912 criminal non-appeal cases pending as of June 30 last year. That's a 139% increase from a decade ago. The third-party review of backlogs in the Tasmanian court system, written by Lloyd Babb, recommends moving matters out of the magistrate's court that are better dealt with by a tribunal or an infringement notice, and legislating a sentence reduction scheme if someone enters an early guilty plea. Other recommendations include improving evidence disclosure between legal parties and involving legal aid in the early resolution of committal matters.
0: The state government has accepted in full or in principle 19 of the 20 recommendations, with one recommendation requiring further consideration. The New South Wales and federal governments have agreed to spend $2.5 billion over 10 years to secure the future of Tomago Aluminium. The smelter's owner, Rio Tinto, had threatened closure from 2029 amid the rising cost of renewable and coal-fired power. Rio Tinto and the Tasmanian government are currently in negotiations over its energy deal for its Tasmanian smelter, Bell Bay Aluminium. In Parliament this week, Energy Minister Nick Digan said the difference between what Rio Tinto wants to pay for energy and what Hydro Tasmania can offer is about $60 million a year. The Federal Attorney General, Michelle Rowland, is due to decide the future of jailed whistleblower David McBride. Here's Legal Affairs reporter Jay Toomey.
2: The former military lawyer is eligible for parole from today, having served 2 years and 3 months of his nearly 6-year sentence at Canberra's only high security prison. He was convicted in 2024 for sharing top-secret defence information to expose what he believed was the over-investigation of soldiers in Afghanistan. Instead, it helped reveal allegations Australian soldiers were involved in illegal killings. McBride has since become the public face in the fight for whistleblower protections. The decision to grant parole rests solely in the hands of the Attorney General's office.
0: A former jihadist turned counter-terrorism agent will appear as a witness at the

0: Royal Commission on Anti-Semitism and Social Cohesion today. Gavin Coote reports.
1: Mubin Sheikh was an Islamist extremist in his 20s, but later turned away from the ideology and became a counter-terrorism operative in his home country of Canada. He'll give evidence at the Commission about his journey away from extremism. There'll also be a focus on Reroot Australia, an organisation that works with young people, parents and schools to help counter violent extremism. Yesterday, the inquiry was told early intervention programs have been expanded to target children as young as 10 who've shown a willingness to engage in extremist violence.
0: Overseas, the window is narrowing to find survivors from an earthquake in Colombia that's killed hundreds of people. Emily Grimenz reports from the ABC's Americas Bureau.
2: In the hard-hit city of Cali in western Colombia, the mayor, Alvaro Alejandro Ida, acknowledges that it's now a race against time. He says the 72-hour window is most critical for rescuing survivors. Colombia's new president, Ebelardo de la Asprea, yesterday estimated close to 200 people are missing, but a civilian-run database estimates the number is more than 4,000. The US, El Salvador, Ecuador and Mexico have all offered humanitarian assistance. Emily Grimenz, ABC News, Washington.
0: US President Donald Trump has announced his top White House spokesperson is leaving at the end of the month. North America correspondent Lauren Day reports.
3: In a post on Truth Social, the president said Caroline Leavitt was leaving her role to spend more time with her young family, but will stay on as one of his top outside advisers and continue to be an influential voice within the Republican Party. The 28-year-old has served in the role since Donald Trump began his second term last January and recently returned from maternity leave after the birth of her second child. Lauren Day, ABC News, Washington.
0: Voters in a seaside town in southeast England are about to decide the political future of one of the world's most famous populists, Nigel Farage. Here's Europe correspondent Elias Kluwer in Clacton.
4: Nigel Farage resigned from Parliament last month amid an investigation into political donations he received before he was elected. Mr. Farage said the election would be him against the establishment, but no major parties are running candidates, and his main challenger is a man dressed as a bin. Pollsters say Mr. Farage will win the by-election comfortably. There will be a sizeable protest vote against him. If Mr. Farage wins and returns to Parliament, the investigation into donations he received will resume. Elias Kluwer, ABC News, Clacton.
0: A grand jury in the US has indicted Nick Reiner on murder charges in the killing of his parents, Rob and Michelle Reiner. Director and actor Rob Reiner and his wife Michelle were stabbed to death in their Los Angeles home in December 2025. The indictment was returned last month and formally unsealed today when the 32-year-old Nick Reiner entered his plea of not guilty. It alleges he lay in wait before he attacked his parents, which could mean he's eligible for the death penalty. A Punjabi pop star has been forced to postpone his Australian arena tour after delays in the approval of his visa. Karan Auja says his concert originally scheduled for tonight in Perth is now rescheduled to Monday, the 24th of August. He said he's never had visa issues with Australia before and is hoping it will be resolved before his next concert in Adelaide on Sunday. Auja lives in Canada and has nearly 17 million monthly listeners on Spotify and 15 million followers on Instagram. Countries in Western Europe have been treated to a rare total solar eclipse. Europe correspondent Mazoe Ford reports.
5: Crowds of people gathered across Western Europe to witness the continent's first total solar eclipse in 27 years. The sun's light was fully blocked by the moon in Iceland and parts of Spain, while the UK and other parts of Europe were treated to an eclipse between 80 and 95%. Before the celestial event, there were long queues at shops selling special eclipse glasses, after experts warned that looking up without them could lead to permanent eye damage. Mazoe Ford, ABC News, London.
0: Now with sport, here's Chris Mitchell.
6: The Geelong Cats coach Chris Scott says his player, Jake Colajasny, has a right to privacy despite a desire for information, and he suggested AFL players should have the power to make their own choices. The Cats defender, who is currently unavailable for selection, revealed himself last week as the subject of a controversial concussion contract, which is now being investigated by an independent King's Council. Scott says players deserve to have control over their life choices.
7: The suggestion that adults don't have agency over the decision making is a bit infantilising.
6: Hawthorn star Jazz Fleming has been cleared to play in round one of the AFLW against Melbourne tonight after dealing with an eye injury. And the fast bowler Scott Boland has been dropped for Australia's first test cricket match against Bangladesh starting this morning. Josh Hazlewood returns to the bowling attack with all-rounders Cam Green and Beau Webster and the local boy Jake Weatherald opening the batting in Darwin. And Victoria's North Sunshine Eagles pulled off an upset in Soccer's Australia Cup by knocking out last year's finalists Heidelberg United on penalties to make it through to the last eight.
0: To Tasmania's weather now. Today, showers about the west, central plateau and south, mostly fine elsewhere. West-northwesterly winds, gusty at times. There is a gale wind warning for the southeast and southwest coasts, a strong wind warning for most remaining coastal areas. In Burnie and Devonport, cloudy conditions today with a top of 15 degrees. In Launceston and Hobart, partly cloudy with a top of 16 degrees. To tomorrow's outlook, showers about the west, central plateau and south, fine elsewhere. And just a reminder of our top story this morning, a motion calling on the state government to provide the final agreed cost for the Macquarie Point Stadium before the construction contract is signed has been voted down in the House of Assembly. 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
11: Lovely to have your company. 9 degrees in Launceston currently, Devonport 12, Burnie 11, Scottsdale 10, Wynyard and Smithton 11 degrees, King Island 12, Flinders Island also 12 degrees. It's 11 at Strawn and St Helens, Fingal 8, Liaweenie 4 and Campbelltown currently 5 degrees. Well, the Telecommunications Industry Ombudsman has examined almost 27,000 complaints from regional, rural and remote Australians over the past 2 years. How does regional Tasmania stack up? Find out after 7:30. And what makes you feel useful? Is it work, volunteering, helping the family, or simply just knowing someone still values what you bring to the table? This morning on Conversations for the Ages, we're talking about staying useful, valued and engaged as we get older. That's next.

0: It's Desiree. It's 14 past seven.
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0: In conjunction with COTA, Council on the Ageing Tasmania, there is something powerful about feeling needed, isn't there? Knowing our experience, our skills and time still have value. But as we move through different stages of life, that sense of purpose can change. So how do we stay connected, keep contributing and make sure older Tasmanians continue to feel seen, valued and engaged? Anna Maddock may have the answer. She's part of a group of women tackling plastic bag pollution. Good morning to you, Anna.
6: Hello, Kim. How are you?
0: I'm well. How did you get involved in boomerang bags?
6: Well, it started about 8 years ago. My youngest daughter inspired me to use the tool that weren't being used to do something productive with. So we spoke to a few different people and found out about the Boomerang Bag organisation. And then we had some wonderful women who came on board and we just started making the bags. And over the years, we've grown in numbers and we've had donations of machines and overlockers. And recently, we've had donations of money from some of our wonderful organisations in the local community. So we've had them all serviced. So they're humming away beautifully now. And, we just meet each fortnight at our school at 4:30 to 6:30 in the afternoon on a Tuesday. And usually we have between 5 and 12 sewers turn up. Some aren't sewers. Some come to press because we have to, you know, press things and sew on labels and do all sorts of different bits and bobs. So, yeah, it's just marvellous.
0: Where's the school?
6: Sheffield School.
0: Beautiful. Now tell me, Anna, as we age, how important do you think it is to still feel useful and knowing what you're doing is actually making a difference?
6: Oh, absolutely. I'm an educator, so I'm a lifelong learner anyway. But I think purpose is so valued. And I know that we're valued in our community. I know that we're making a difference to the environment with what we're doing. The women who, I mean, it's mostly women. Men are very welcome, but they don't seem to turn up. But the people who come along, we share stories. Most of us are involved in different committees. We network, you know, we link in, we laugh, we support each other through tough times. Like, yeah, it's the purpose, the value, the learning, all of those sorts of things. I just think make ageing a delight, to be honest.
0: And what about the connection? Even though you meet once a fortnight, how important is that connection?
6: Super important. We have ladies in different, you know, circumstances in their life. Some have not got their husbands anymore or their partners and they'll, you know, catch up and share tea. Like I said before about the supporting each other with different committees and different volunteer things. Connection's super important. We know how detrimental loneliness is. We know what an impact that has on life expectancy. So I think the more we can, you know, have these little glimmers of lovely opportunities, the better our lives are.
0: I don't think I'll ever forget the stat that being lonely equates or does the same damage to your body as 15 cigarettes a day.
6: Yes, I know.
0: And incredible.
6: It is incredible, and it's good that people are talking about it.
0: So what would you say to others who may have retired and might be feeling a little isolated and wondering if they have something to offer their community?
6: Everybody has something to offer. People don't realise.

0: utilize their skill set. Like I said before, with our group, some of our people come along and they say, I've never used a sewing machine. I say, fine, do you know how to use an iron, or do you want to just sit and chat? You know, like it, everybody has something to offer. And I think to have purpose is a driving force, you know, to keep you well, to keep you connected with people, to keep you content. Yeah, it just brings joy.
1: You said you're a lifelong learner. What does being part of this group give you personally, Anna?
0: Personally, it really gives me comfort that they, you know, they keep turning up, I suppose. Like, I just think how amazing some of our ladies, their skill set. Like I said before, with our group, some of our people come along and they say, I've never used a sewing machine. I say, fine, do you know how to use an iron, or do you want to just sit and chat? You know, like it, everybody has something to offer. And I think to have purpose is a driving force, you know, to keep you well, to keep you connected with people, to keep you content.

0: babies have been coming along for the whole 8 years. We have new ones come, we have some go. Like, it's just, but it's the joy of seeing, I think, older ladies. I'm certainly not the youngest, but we have one of our fabulous members has just celebrated her 90th year. To just see how well you can age, like how you can keep on being purposeful and contributing. Yeah.
1: Love it. So anyone listening, male or female, how do they get in touch if they're keen to be part of Boomerang Bags?
0: Oh, we've got a Facebook page, Kim. We've got 249 followers. That's what generated the videos, because I have a bit of a laugh each time we're saying. Usually I just take a photo and I said to the ladies, come on, the fans love us. We're going to, I'll do a video. I just have to remember not to talk so much.
1: No, never. Keep talking. Anna, it's been wonderful chatting with you this morning.
0: Oh, thanks, Kim.
1: Lovely.
0: And I hope lots of people listen and get involved with their community's activities.
1: Great message. Anna Maddock there, organiser of Sheffield Boomerang Bags. And one of the best ways to say useful, valued and engage is to know that your time and your life experience can make a genuine difference to somebody else, as Anna explained. We'll continue that conversation next.
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1: Citizen Advocacy Launceston connects people with intellectual disability who may be isolated or vulnerable with a volunteer advocate from their own community. Now, it's a one-to-one relationship that might involve companionship, as I said, speaking up for someone, or simply being a trusted person in their corner. And while the focus is on supporting the person with disability, becoming an advocate can bring plenty back to the volunteer as well. Daniel Hawes is a program assistant with Citizen Advocacy Launceston. Daniel, good morning.
4: Good morning, Kim.
1: Now, for someone who's never heard of citizen advocacy, what does being an advocate actually involve?
4: Look, that's a question we actually get a lot. I think despite being in Launceston for 38 plus years, it's still relatively unknown. Look, the relationship looks really different from relationship to relationship. I mean, people are all very different. But the sort of roles that the advocate take on, as you sort of mentioned there, can be speaking up for somebody or just standing alongside them so that they feel confident in having a voice. It can be companionship. It can sometimes just be monitoring someone's life as well to make sure that, you know, good things are happening and bad things are not. And in some situations, it's even mentoring somebody and helping them sort of grow themselves. So they, yeah, look very, very different across all the relationships that we've got.
1: We're talking this morning around conversations for the ages about staying useful, valued and engaged as we get older. Why can this kind of volunteering be particularly rewarding for someone who has the time and also, Daniel, the life experience to give?
4: Yeah, well, that was what I was going to say. I think with retirement, you've got a world of experience and life experience, as well as probably deep connections to the local community, different groups, and a lifetime of working really expands your social network. For a lot of the people that we're looking for advocates for, they're extremely isolated. Having a disability and being in service programs and things like that just means that they're maybe not as connected to the community. So I think people that have reached retirement can really help in that area and really sort of broaden that.
1: Could it be as simple as sharing your hobby?
4: Yes, yeah, absolutely. So like I said, every relationship's different. We've got a pair of ladies that catch up every week and sit down and do knitting and go to the football together. And that's really how their relationship started, just catching up weekly to do some knitting. But now that particular lady has gone to her advocate's son's wedding and is really a part of the family because, as we know, I guess, you know, even from hobbies, relationships grow.
1: That's so beautiful. So do you need any particular qualifications other than a big heart or experience to become an advocate?
4: No, that's actually the big heart, I think, really what you need. I think we actually maybe try to stay away from skills in disability because then you have a bit of a service mindset. It's really somebody that just wants to be there for somebody and really help them connect with the network around them. And like I said, just have a friend because it's so important to all of us.
1: If someone is listening, Daniel, thinking,

0: Oh, I could do that. What's the first step?
1: Yeah, so you can get in contact with Citizen Advocacy. You can look us up online. And basically, I'll just explain the program a bit more and we sit down and have a cuppa. I love it to get out of the office and have a cuppa. And we just talk about it and go from there. I get to know the person. We do try to match the advocates with the person that they're going to be advocating for based on their personality, just so they actually gel together. I mean, some of our relationships have been going for 36 years, I think might be our longest. And that's really just because those two people have been connected well and actually get along from the get-go.
0: No good in going along to a footy game if you don't like it, right?
1: Absolutely. That's exactly it. We want them to be as genuine, and give them the best head start that we can.
0: Excellent. Well, thanks for giving us a heads up on the program. And hard to believe, as you said, 38 years, and you still feel like there are people that don't know about it.
1: Absolutely, absolutely. But we're still here and we're still making great connections. So it's absolutely a pleasure every day I get to be here.
0: Thank you, Daniel.
1: Thanks so much.
0: Daniel Hawes there from Citizen Advocacy Launceston. Karen has sent a text to say, yes, loneliness can be debilitating, but the comment about doing the same damage as 15 cigarettes a day is just nonsense. Wonderful interview, but comments such as this are not helpful. It's actually research, Karen. Loneliness increases, according to research, the risk of premature death by approximately 26%, which is comparable to smoking 15 cigarettes a day and more dangerous than obesity, lack of physical activity, and air pollution. There's been a lot of research and a lot of conversation around that. So it wasn't something I just pulled from thin air. 7:26. Good morning.

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0: 29 past 7. Leon Compton, there's something you and I need to do before we go further.
3: Oh, Napes, is this an air clearing?
0: No, we're fine. We just need to establish some rules here. Remember we were talking about first day of 20 degrees or over?
3: Yeah.
0: David from Grindelwald wants to know, were you talking about Hobart? Was I talking about Launceston? Or are we talking about just Tasmania,
3: anywhere
0: somewhere in Tasmania.
3: In Tasmania, okay. To record that temperature.
0: Okay. Well, you said September 4. I said August 20. Next week, August 19 in Hobart, 19 degrees is forecast. So, mate, I might win this bet.
3: You might win this bet. There's, again, been like so many days of really clear, calm weather. Birdsong has shifted to frisky birdsong for people that are out with the dawn. I know you're already ensconced in what is a pretty soundproof building in Ann Street by that time, but I'm hearing dawn-like birdsong that suggests, you know, nest building.
0: Yeah, spring is sprung, the grass is riz, I wonder where the flowers is.
3: We had a lovely day yesterday. I started asking people to send in photos of where they were in Tasmania, where they were listening to us. And it was really lovely. We even got somebody get in touch from Thailand. Lots of people from around Australia, but listening in on the app and all sorts of places from, you know, the tractor to the brekkie table to everywhere around the state. Lots of people driving their trucks and doing their business. It was just a ripper.
0: Nice one. And, of course, yesterday was kickstarted World Photography Day. We similarly asked people to send us their favourite photo on their phone. And we learnt that somebody we know has 81,000 photos on their phone.
3: No, we got to 81,000?
0: Yeah, we did.
3: Who was that?
0: 84,000, sorry. That was a lady named Brooke.
3: No, hang on.
0: 84,321 photos on their phone.
3: Not the Brooke that I know and love, that we know and love.
0: It's the Brooke we know and love.
3: Oh, no. Producer Brooke.
0: Producer Brooke. Yes.
3: He's tuning in right now, currently on maternity leave, counting the days until she's back. Look, takes a lot of photos. Because normally Brooke is super organised. That's making me feel good about my 17,000 photos.
0: Exactly right.
3: I feel like I'm not even trying.
0: And we do miss her.
3: Coming up for you after 8:30, do you want the good news or the bad news?
0: Let's go bad first.
3: Okay. Actually, can I tell this story with the good news? I think it works better. I've come up with my patina on this story, if that makes sense. The good news is that tonight with Guy Stainer on TV News, you're going to see a story of an aluminium smelter owned by Rio Tinto being saved in news of a power deal that's been struck between a state government and the federal government. That's the good news. The bad news is that power smelter is not in Tasmania. It's in fact in New South Wales. It's the Tomago smelter, where the state government there and the federal government have been working for years to try and get Rio Tinto a power deal that they can work with. And so it's complex, more details are to be learned about, but it's happening, and it's happening today. I should also mention their power deal does not expire, apparently, until the end, Kim, of 2028. So somewhat ahead of the curve. Yeah. Rio's power deal here expires at the end of this year, having been extended once, and there's still no deal. We're going to renew our focus on that story. We know how important it is to the 550 people that work there, to all the people that love them, to the 1,000 more people that are in the supply chain for Rio at Bell Bay. You know, it's a big corporation. It should be paying its way. The state's not made of money, but the state also owns a power smelter. The feds have done a deal on the mainland. Why not here? So many questions to ask, but ultimately what people care about is seeing this issue resolved. We're going to dive back into it in an hour from now, Kim.
0: Excellent. Thank you, Leon. Enjoy your Thursday.
3: Hey, cheers, Napes. Bye.
0: Cheers. Leon Compton there on your wireless from 8:30 this morning. Still to come on breakfast, if you've ever stood in one particular corner of the house just to make a mobile phone call or driven down the road because the internet's dropped out again, you'll know regional Tasmania has a connectivity problem. A new report says people outside the major cities are being left behind. We'll see how Tassie stacks up after the news with Sandy.
4: Good morning. A
2: ABC News for Northern Tasmania, coming to you from Burnie. My name is Sandy Powell. An independent review into Tasmania's court backlogs has recommended 20 changes that could improve how quickly matters are dealt with and free up court resources. Jessica Moran has more.
4: The Supreme Court annual report shows there were 912 criminal non-appeal cases pending as of June 30 last year. That's a 139% increase from a decade ago. The third-party review of backlogs in the Tasmanian court system, written by Lloyd Babb, recommends moving matters out of the magistrate's court that are better dealt with by a tribunal or an infringement notice, and legislating a sentence reduction scheme if someone enters an early guilty plea. Other recommendations include improving evidence disclosure between legal parties and involving legal aid in the early resolution of committal matters.
2: The state government has accepted in full or in principle 19 of the 20 recommendations, with one recommendation requiring further consideration. And a motion calling on the state government to provide the final agreed cost for the Macquarie Point Stadium before the construction contract is signed has been voted down in the House of Assembly. The Greens tabled the motion with the construction prices rising. With construction prices rising, it's unlikely the stadium will cost the estimated $1.13 billion, and Tasmanians should know how much the project will cost. The government and Labor did not support the motion. Federal Minister for Industry and Innovation Tim Ayres says a bailout deal to prop up Australia's largest aluminium smelter, Tomago Aluminium, is vital for workers and the nation. The New South Wales and federal governments have agreed to spend $2.5 billion over 10 years to secure the future of the facility. The smelter's owner, Rio Tinto, had threatened closure from 2029 amid the rising cost of renewable and coal-fired power. Mr. Ayres has told Channel 9 the facility is a national industrial asset worth protecting.
5: It's important for Australia to have an end-to-end aluminium capability from mining bauxite through to finish aluminium products. This facility, our largest and youngest aluminium producer, is vital for Australia, and we're really proud to back these workers.
2: The chief executive of Teach for Australia says a program designed to recruit teachers through non-traditional pathways has been effective in Tasmania. The program aims to fill vacancies in regional secondary schools by allowing university graduates with subject specialist skills to teach in a classroom while they complete their Masters of Teaching. The program has run in Tasmania since 2017. Teach for Australia CEO Edwina Dole told ABC Northern Drive it's brought more than 160 new teachers into state secondary schools since then.
6: There's not a single path that suits every single possible great future teacher. And so programs like Teach for Australia and other employment-based pathways are really great at bringing a different cohort with skills and passion and different kind of life experiences into teaching.
2: The Australian Bureau of Statistics says more than 150,000 household census forms have been completed in Tasmania in Tuesday night's census. Every 5 years, Australians take part in the survey designed to capture a snapshot of the nation, and this year it included new questions on gender and sexual orientation. The data gathered will be used in the years to come to inform decisions about service and infrastructure delivery. The ABS says it has received more than 8 million household forms around the country, 166,000 from Tasmania, with the least number coming from the Northern Territory and the most coming from New South Wales. And the Central Coast Council in Tasmania's northwest will vote on a new childcare centre to be built at Penguin across the road from the district high school. At its meeting on Monday, councillors will be recommended to vote to approve the development application, which involves the demolition of an existing home and the construction of the new facility. The proposal is to create a childcare centre that could accommodate 96 children and employ 18 staff, with 5 indoor playrooms, an art and music room and other amenities. In the weather for the northern half of Tasmania, there are showers about the west, central plateau and south, mostly fine elsewhere. West and northwesterly winds gusty at times. Launceston will be partly cloudy with a top of 16, Devonport partly cloudy with a top of 15, Burnie cloudy and a top of 15. 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
0: Nice to have your company, and please feel free to weigh in on any of the stories you hear today. It was earlier on Conversations with the Ages, our fortnightly segment in conjunction with COTA, Council on the Ageing Tasmania. We talked about staying useful, valued and engaged as we get older, and we talked about the importance of connection as well, so you're not feeling lonely. Tewksbury Dave says, lonely? Get a dog. And also, this is a lovely text. Following on from you raising the usefulness in retirement issue, I want to tell you about the immense enjoyment and sense of helping someone to get ahead in their life. My partner gets out of helping people learn to drive through the Welcome Cultural Services. Thanks for the heads up on that. We'd love to chat to your partner. In fact, we'd like to know, as we continue the conversation in the next fortnight, we'd like to know about anyone who's retrained later in life or who is a mentor for those starting their careers, or like that listener's partner helping somebody to drive. Do get in touch by sending a text on 0467 922 917. Still to come, steel, bronze and reclaimed metal might sound hard and industrial, but in the hands of two Tasmanian sculptors, they can become surprisingly beautiful. Sunny headed to a new exhibition in Longford and will bring us details in the next 15 minutes. And if you've ever stood in one particular corner of the house just to make a mobile phone call or driven down the road because the internet's dropped out again, you'll know regional Tasmania has a connectivity problem. In fact, Tewksbury Dave says, don't talk to me about phone reception. I can't even ring the ABC to do the quiz. Well, a new report says people outside major cities are being left behind. How does Tassie stack up? We'll find out next.
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9: Hi, Melissa Clark here. A multi-billion dollar bailout for the Tomago aluminium smelter in the politically sensitive Hunter region of New South Wales. The industry minister, Tim Ayres, joins the program. Why big resources companies are eyeing off a huge LNG deposit in Papua New Guinea.
10: So to have a source in the Asia-Pacific region, which is a stable region, it's a region of peace, is very attractive. So that will help this project.
9: And can Count Binface end the political career of British far-right leader Nigel Farage in a crucial by-election? I hope you'll join me for those stories coming up soon on AM.
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0: For many of us in Northern Tasmania, unreliable phone or internet coverage isn't just an occasional annoyance. It can mean a small business unable to take payments, someone on a rural property struggling to make a call, or a community cut off when an outage hits. The Telecommunications Industry Ombudsman has examined around 27,000 complaints, could be a little more, from regional, rural and remote Australians over the past 2 years. Executive Manager of the TIO, Freya McCarthy, joins us. Good morning.
11: Good morning, Kim. Thanks for having me on.
0: Our pleasure. Now, when you look at those thousands of complaints, what does the experience of someone living in regional Tassie look like compared with someone living in Melbourne or Sydney?
11: Well, it can be very different, Kim. We made four key findings in the report. The first is that it can be more difficult to resolve complaints. They might be similar complaints to what someone in the city has, but if you are required to go to a store, for example, to resolve it, it can be a long drive to go and sort that out. We also hear from people that it takes a lot longer to get your service fixed if there's a technician required to come out to your property or just to the local tower. As your listeners have been saying, mobile connectivity is an issue. We would like everybody to be able to call in and do your quiz. There's limited choice for people. There might be only one carrier that's available in your area. And so if that carrier isn't meeting your needs, then there's nobody else that you can go to. Lastly, the outages and unreliable services are creating really significant safety risks for people and disrupting businesses that rely on their connectivity to be able to run.
0: On Sunday, I drove from the bottom of the Great Western Tiers through Liffey Falls, the back kind of area through Bracknell to Carrick, and these are places that have houses. I could not get any internet. And I was so frustrated because we hear so regularly from listeners in places across the north and northwest where mobile coverage can disappear altogether. And I was just saying, why? Why in 2026 do we still have black spots and unreliable connections?
11: Yeah, no, I absolutely understand what you're saying. I have family down in Deloraine, and I hear about this. Well, it's a complex area, and that's why we're calling for an overarching review of the whole system. There's some great things that the government is doing, including looking at the universal mobile outdoor service so that there's guaranteed coverage wherever you are outside in Australia, but that may not work if you're in your car, for example. So we're just saying that it's time to look at the whole system and make sure that people have access to what they need, and sometimes that there should be direct remedies available to people that they may need compensation for what they've suffered as a result of these types of issues.
0: We'll be hearing more about this as the day unfolds, but what are you asking government to do?
11: Yeah, well, the overarching one is that that review that we think it's past time to have, to look at the consumer protections, but also what's stopping these mobile phone companies from improving coverage and rolling out more infrastructure so that things improve for everyone. We want investment in tailored programs that help people understand their options better. Satellite services, for example, can be quite confusing to navigate and sometimes very expensive. We've got recommendations in there for telcos as well. We think that the solutions that telcos offer when someone experiences a problem really need to be more based on, more appropriate for where people live.
0: Yeah, this is, much more serious than whether you can stream Netflix. In some cases, this is life and death, right, Freya?
11: Yeah, absolutely. So everybody hears about people having trouble accessing 000, and that's heartbreaking. But we also hear from people particularly in remote locations, who tell us that sometimes what you really need is to phone the person on the farm next door so that they can come and help you with something, if your tractor is rolled or, you know, some kind of emergency where you really need help from a friend or family member more than you need emergency services. So it's complex, and it's definitely a safety issue.
0: Well, it ruined my zen because we'd had this beautiful time, and I was frustrated because this sounds so much like a first world problem, but I was replying to something on a social media platform, and what was happening was it kept looking, you know, how it just keeps looking for a tower. So my battery was just being, drained. So I put it onto airplane mode anyway. That stopped that. But then I was saying to my husband, what if I had a son or a daughter who was a P-plater and they had a flat tire? And they couldn't call to get somebody to come and help them. You know, it's dark and it's raining. So I was coming up with all these scenarios, and I was just thinking, it's actually not good enough in 2026.
11: That your son being stuck with a flat tire is a perfect example of what we're talking about. It's not just access to 000. Sometimes there's somebody else that you need to call for help.
0: Well, thanks for listening to me. As I said, we'll be hearing more about the report as the day unfolds. It was released just after midnight this morning. Freya, thank you. Enjoy your Thursday.
11: Thanks, Kim.
0: Executive Manager of the Telecommunications Industry Ombudsman, that's Freya McCarthy. Always keen to hear your issues of connectivity in Northern Tasmania. Please send a text on 0467 922 917. Rob at Liffey says the Telstra 5G service blows in on the wind up at Liffey. Starlink has been a requirement for us at home, especially needing to call over the fire season. Yeah, I couldn't get anything at Liffey on Sunday afternoon, Rob. Beautiful spot, though. And we walked to the falls as well. Coming up next, a new exhibition is about to open in Longford, and Sunny went along for a sneak peek.

0: That's Sia and Chandelier on ABC Northern Tasmania. This listener says, funny how I can get reception if I'm standing in a paddock out the back of Cormanston Road, Riverside, but apparently astronauts made a phone call from the moon surface in 1969. And another directly to me, driving through to Liffey is one of our most beautiful drives. Why couldn't the phone call wait? It is a beautiful drive. It's one I've done several times over the many years of living in Tassie, and it wasn't a phone call. It was an observation that a platform or an application was draining my phone battery, and then my husband and I started a conversation around it just being crazy that you could be, you know, what would happen if you were without a phone? So, yeah, beautiful drive. You're absolutely right.
1: It's Breakfast with Kim Napier, ABC Northern Tasmania.
0: And even if you had the battery, you can't actually make a phone call, and hence all the scenarios we were chatting about. But, yeah, great weekend. Now, two Tasmanian artists who spent decades transforming some of the toughest materials around are coming together for a new exhibition at Blenheim Gallery in Longford. David Hamilton and Jean McLaren's latest exhibition brings their practices together with steel, bronze and found materials, becoming something quite different from their original purpose. Sunny Wood headed to Longford to chat with them ahead of the opening this weekend.
2: Well, I started my career with stone, and I found that difficult to carve and make mistakes. Steel and metal, bronze casting, gave me the option of making changes and the assembling a shape. The process of carving is it's assembling process. The process of making sculpture with metal or with bronze is an assembly process, and it suits my personality.
3: Making mistakes with stone, you just mentioned. How do you get around that? It's not like you've got an eraser.
2: Well, it's essentially a failure. Yeah. And the mistake is always there. You can make a mistake with bronze, with steel, and patch it up, and nobody's wiser.
3: Now, you describe your workshop as both a studio and a laboratory as well. How much of what you've discovered in your studio laboratory are we going to see in this exhibition?
2: Well, there's quite a lot. I've fallen in love with paint and colour and surface, and I lived in an apartment block in Launceston originally, with the passageway was an old house, and the passageway was painted with Trompe de l'Oeil woodwork, and I was always fascinated with that. And the process of colouring the surface of a metal with paint or with

0: the print and a print process, a three-dimensional print process, intrigued me. And I have changed the metal surface to look like stone, and maybe it fools oneself, fools the viewer. And I was excited with the option of making a post-apocalyptic tool. And I imagined that the world had come to an end and the surviving individuals were battling. And I've got a series of tools and post-apocalyptic implements, metal and in stone for that purpose.
1: I understand you've got a little bit of a hint of the political in your work. Is that right?
0: Yes. The politics irritates me. Whether it was Labor or Liberal or Independent, I make my work as a three-dimensional cartoon, summing up. In the previous exhibition I'd had, I designed a boat upside down with the legs pointing out to the bottom, and the title was Nowhere.
1: I like that. So it reminds me a little bit of the political cartoonists that we see in the papers.
0: Yes.
1: That have always been there, but in a sculptural form, in a 3D sense.
0: Yeah, that's essentially the element that I wanted to sum up my displeasure at the political system.
1: While you've got a bit of a political edge on your work, Jean, your pieces are really different, I understand. You're exploring, is it movement and the environment?
2: Yes, decay, erosion through the built environment, yeah.
1: So how did you come to that idea, that concept of wanting to work with that topic in mind?
2: I just think it's something that's all around us. It's inevitable. Whether it's natural or man-made, it eventually goes.
1: What's your background, Jean?
2: I started off as a foundry pattern maker in a local Launceston foundry when I was 16. So I worked through that. I studied at RMIT for my trade certificate. Once I became a tradesman, I started dabbling in the back shed at home. So, yeah, this is how it sort of all evolved.
1: Well, the trades can be really useful skills to learn to be able to create some of these works, can't they?
2: I think dealing with different materials, especially in pattern making, because it's predominantly woodwork. I've now worked mainly in metal, so that's how much it's evolved for me, yeah.
1: So why metal for you? What drew you to metal in particular?
2: I like how there's the, I think you should call it material memory, how it sort of pieces behind me here, although listeners can't see those.
1: Now, describe them for our viewers.
2: It's stainless steel and Corten steel. It's welded together, and instead of trying to control the distortion of the metal, I've just let it do its thing to the point where it's sort of distorted and wavy, sort of a topographical map almost, I'd say.
1: You can see it, and there's a really beautiful contrast with the dark brown of an earth, and then you've got, it's almost like a silver.
2: Yeah, it's stainless steel.
1: So have you both worked together before, or is this your first exhibition?
0: Yes, we've worked together before. We've talked together, and this show is the very, very first show together.
1: And your pieces look like they're going to work together beautifully, I think.
2: Yeah, I hope they sort of play off one another. You can clearly see the different work. Yeah, it's a real variety. I think the mix will work well.
1: Yes. And how long is it up until? How long have we got to get to see it?
2: September.
0: September.
1: Wonderful. And your opening's this weekend, is that right?
0: On Saturday at 2 p.m.
1: Fantastic. So tell everyone to come along.
2: Yeah, yes, please.
1: Thank you so much, David. Thank you so much, Jean.
0: Thank you.
3: Wine and cheese, I'm guessing, at the gallery opening. Sunnywood catching up, or the exhibition opening, with artists David Hamilton and Jean McLaren before their exhibition opening this Saturday at the Blenheim Gallery in Longford. Now, you can find all the details on the gallery's website. That wraps up breakfast this morning. Thank you so much for your company. Thanks for the phone calls and the texts, as always. Tomorrow, of course, it's Friday. We'll finish the week with the classic chart countdown. It's a snapshot of the Australian top 20 this week back in 1985. And We're going to be discussing smart glasses. They look like an ordinary pair of specs, but they can see what you see, they can hear what you hear, and increasingly they use AI to make sense of it all. So smart glasses, they're going mainstream, so, you know, and fairly cheap. Anyone can buy them. So are our privacy laws ready for a world where we may not even know when we're being recorded? We'll be having that conversation tomorrow on Breakfast. Enjoy your Thursday. It's 8 o'clock.
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9: Good morning, Scout Wallen with ABC News. The Federal Industry Minister has refused to answer questions about whether a Tasmanian smelter, Bell Bay Aluminium, is eligible to receive federal funding. This morning, the New South Wales and federal governments announced a $2.5 billion deal to supply Rio Tinto's Tomago Aluminium smelter north of Newcastle with cheaper power for the next decade. Bell Bay Aluminium in northern Tasmania and the state-owned power company Hydro Tasmania have been locked in negotiations for a new energy deal ahead of its expiry at the end of the year. Both smelters are owned by Rio Tinto. Minister Tim Ayres told Radio National the focus should be on discussions between Hydro Tasmania and Rio Tinto when it comes to the Bell Bay Aluminium facility.
10: It's in the interests of Tasmanians and in the Australian interest for that, for the focus of those discussions to be about a competitive electricity price. It's quite a distinct situation from Tomago Aluminium.
9: A Tasmanian zoo is hoping to be included in the first stage of bird flu vaccines as they are rolled out by the federal government. Earlier this week, Federal Agriculture Minister Julie Collins announced the government will provide a vaccine program against the deadly H5 strain of bird flu, prioritising native species in captivity. Australia has so far recorded 230 cases of the disease and saw its first mass mortality last week. Mandy Prestige from the Hobart Zoo told ABC Rural it is important for native birds in captivity to be vaccinated.
11: Here in Tasmania, we have two critically endangered bird species that are high risk for avian influenza. That is, of course, the orange-bellied parrot and the swift parrot. So these are two migratory birds, and we hold both of those species in Tasmania. They are part of critical breeding programs for the conservation of those species.
9: Remaining locally, jailed whistleblower David McBride is eligible for parole from today, with the decision in the hands of Federal Attorney General Michelle Rowland. Legal Affairs reporter Jay Toomey has more.
12: The former military lawyer was convicted in 2024 for stealing and sharing top secret defence material with journalists. McBride is now eligible to be freed after serving 2 years and 3 months of his nearly six-year prison sentence at the Alexander McConachie Centre in Canberra. The decision will be made by the Attorney General, who's in charge of parole decisions for federal prisoners. The Commonwealth is the only jurisdiction without an independent parole board, which the government had promised would be established by the second half of this year. If McBride is granted parole, he'll serve the rest of his sentence in the community.
9: Overseas, the White House's top spokesperson has announced she's leaving at the end of the month to spend more time with her family. North America correspondent Lauren Day reports.
13: Caroline Levitt is the youngest person to have served in the role and only recently returned from maternity leave after the birth of her second child in May. In a post on social media, she said that was a key reason for making what she described as a bittersweet decision to step down, but that she would continue to be a vocal advocate for MAGA and the Republican Party. Donald Trump described her on Truth Social as one of his most trusted aides and said she would stay on as one of his top outside advisers. Her departure comes just 3 months before the midterm elections. Lauren Day, ABC News, Washington.
9: Oil leaking from a tanker grounded off the coast of Oman has now reached beaches on the Gulf Arab country's mainland. It's believed to be a sanctioned tanker that formed part of Russia's shadow fleet. It was carrying nearly 1 million barrels of oil when it reported an explosion in June. No party has claimed responsibility for the incident, and the cause of the explosion has not been revealed. To sport, Australia captain Pat Cummins has welcomed the chance to play a men's test cricket match in the Northern Territory. Morara Stadium in Darwin is hosting the first of the two-match series against Bangladesh from today. Cummins says it's a good opportunity, but admits to having little experience of playing cricket at the venue.
6: I think I've played maybe one or two Aussie A games, and then we've done a few training camps. We don't get to come up to this part of the world too often. It's been a really nice lead-in, a bit different to being in the same hotel, you know, for the 10th year in a row. You know, the more cricket we can get up here, the better. It's obviously a pretty tight schedule, so trying to make it all work is a pretty tough one.
9: Tasmania's weather today, showers about the west, central plateau and south, mostly fine elsewhere. There's a gale wind warning for the southeast and southwest coasts. This is the latest in ABC News.
7: Good morning. Welcome to AM. I'm Melissa Clark in Canberra, coming to you from Ngunnawal country and acknowledging other custodians. On today's program, the Middle East conflict has hit global energy supplies. Now resources companies are eyeing off gas deposits in Papua New Guinea. And five rescues in 5 days. Why are so many whales getting caught up in fishing nets?
8: We have a national and international obligation to protecting these creatures that rely on us, whether it be directly disentangling them or making sure that we don't create too much of a warmer environment or strip krill from the ocean that they rely on to eat.
7: But first, after months of protracted negotiations, the federal and New South Wales governments have settled on a multi-billion dollar subsidy to keep the Tomago aluminium smelter going. Rio Tinto had threatened to shut down the Hunter Valley smelter at the end of 2028 if it couldn't get an affordable electricity deal. The smelter employs about 1,000 people and is the nation's biggest electricity user. The federal industry minister, Tim Ayres, joined me earlier. Minister, good morning. Thanks for speaking to us on AM this morning.
10: G'day, Mel. Really good to be on the show.
7: Tell me, how much is it costing the state and federal governments to keep Tomago going?
10: Well, this is a $2.5 billion package that secures not just the 5,500 jobs in the Hunter Valley that rely upon this facility, but brings forward around 3 gigawatts of investment in new electricity generation and secures this vital aluminium asset for Australia, for our end-to-end aluminium manufacturing capability, all the way from bauxite through to advanced manufacturing and defence products. This is a good deal for the Hunter Valley and for Australian manufacturing, but it's really important for Australia's national interest too.
7: How will this funding work? Is the government subsidising the gap between what Tomago can afford to pay for electricity and the cost of generating it?
10: Yeah, the big challenge for Tomago Aluminium has been that coal-fired power is too expensive. The owners of the facility have made that clear, not just privately to us, but publicly to the workforce here and to the Australian people. The underinvestment and disinvestment in the electricity system over the period of the Abbott and Turnbull and Morrison governments made electricity too expensive. This is an investment in new capability, wind and solar backed by storage and gas that will deliver competitive electricity, and we're supporting that transition with this package all the way through to 2039.
7: Will this involve Snowy Hydro?
10: It certainly will, making sure that we can deliver a power purchasing agreement here, as supported by the two governments, that will mean more investment. Now, that's good for Tomago Aluminium because it delivers them a competitive electricity price, but it's also good for households and other businesses because it drives in new investment into the electricity system that will deliver lower costs over time, will make the economy more productive and more competitive. That's what a future made in Australia is about. It's lifting our industrial competitiveness and our capability, making the economy stronger and more robust, delivering for those businesses and those workers, blue-collar workers who work hard every day, but making the whole economy stronger too.
7: I just want to look at the impact on the taxpayer here. So the New South Wales government's contribution's capped at $1.225 billion. The Commonwealth's contribution doesn't seem to be so. Could this end up costing more than $2.5 billion?
10: Well, this is a complex and large arrangement. It engages initiatives like increased demand flexibility to strengthen the electricity system that delivers a benefit for everybody. It has profit-sharing arrangements that accrue to the Commonwealth here that mean that in the event that aluminium prices are at a sustained high level, that there will be a return to the taxpayer from this arrangement. As I say, it's a large and complex

0: it's undertaking. Not a straightforward one, a tough thing for the governments to work through and to deliver together, but it's manifestly in the national interest. It's in the interest of taxpayers. It'll be accounted for properly and carefully, but today is all about the impact that it's going to have on this region's economy.
1: Can I ask a bit more about
0: it delivers for the region.
1: Can I ask a bit more about this revenue sharing agreement? You said it would kick in if the aluminium price hits a sustained high level. Does that mean you would expect regular revenue because of this, or is this something that envisage would happen once in a while when profits are at a super level?
0: Well, I don't want to make predictions about the future. You'd have to have some confidence, I think. With global demand for aluminium so high. Like, this is a crucial product.
1: So you are factoring in getting a revenue return on a regular basis from this deal?
0: Well, time will tell what the return to the taxpayer is. I don't make predictions.
1: You must have some idea, though, because you've just told me it's a very complex financial deal that has been arranged. So you must have factored in some level of return. I'm asking how frequent, if you can give us a characterisation of how frequent you anticipate that will be.
0: It's a potential return to the taxpayer that means that we've got a shared interest in the success of this facility. It's not a simple bailout package. This is a complex undertaking that means we've got shared interests in delivering for the electricity, the power purchasing agreement, the investment in new generation and transmission between the governments. There's a shared interest in that. There's a shared interest in the success of the facility more broadly. That's why I'm convinced that not only will this deal be in the interests of Australia and New South Wales, but it will work in the interests of the local economy.
1: Have you signalled to the heavy industrial sector that if they threaten to walk, you'll pay?
0: Well, I have got very high expectations for the heavy industry sector about what they will deliver in terms of new investment and new jobs and new capability in Australia. Heavy industry is vital for making Australia stronger, for delivering our national interests. Like, this is industry that matters for Australia's future. We're determined to secure our current capability and our future made in Australia agenda in critical minerals and metals and steel and iron is unrolling out before Australians now, because it's vital for Australia's national interest that we deliver it.
1: Federal Industry Minister Tim Ayres, thank you very much for speaking to me this morning.
0: Thanks, Mel.
1: Tim Ayres there. The time on AM this morning, it's now 12 minutes past 8. The nation's big telecommunications companies are under pressure to speed up network repairs and make connections easier for customers in regional and rural Australia. The industry's ombudsman has analysed tens of thousands of complaints and found systemic and persistent issues outside of the capital cities, and called for a root and branch review of how the sector is regulated. Lauren Pezzett has this report.
2: Living on the Princes Highway on the New South Wales south coast, Jerry McLaughlin's reception can be patchy, but when it does drop out, he finds he can still call 000. So it came as a shock earlier this year when he spotted a new symbol on the signal section of his phone.
3: And then I got a text and it said, you're currently with Telstra Satellite. This function only has the ability to send text messages. Move to an area of mobile coverage if you need to ring 000. And then I rang them up and they were told me that if you need emergency service, just text a friend and get them to call it.
2: In a statement, a Telstra spokesperson told the ABC that being connected to Telstra satellite doesn't stop a compatible device from using another available mobile network to make a 000 call. Jerry McLaughlin took his frustrations to the Telecommunications Industry Ombudsman. He's among 27,000 regional Australians to make a complaint in the last 2 years. A report released today by the Ombudsman shows major challenges persist, such as significant delays in connections and repairs, confusion around the ability to call 000 in some areas, and onerous requirements around identification and requirements to visit physical stores. Ombudsman Cynthia Gobert says for regional Australians, losing connectivity is more than an inconvenience.
4: The safety risks are more amplified. One that really stuck out was a consumer that had to wait 5 months for a connection after 20 cancelled technician appointments and several appointments that went ahead and failed to connect. Like, I can't think of many worlds where that would be considered reasonable.
2: The report is making 11 recommendations, including ensuring timely access to technicians for installation and repairs, modernising identification requirements, and developing an independent database similar to the US National Broadband Map that shows what services are available in a particular area. It also says a federal government root and branch review of the telecommunications regulatory framework is needed, with a focus on improving services in regional areas. Cynthia Gobert acknowledges there's already been several similar reviews by various agencies and committees in recent years, and it's time to act.
4: There is some really good content in those reviews and reports that you mentioned, things that haven't been actioned, that if actioned in a really sensible, not piecemeal, but really sensible way, would deliver improved outcomes for rural, regional and remote consumers.
2: In a statement, a government spokesperson didn't commit to a new review, but pointed to other measures it has before Parliament, such as minimum standards for outdoor coverage and the 000 legislation and regulation review currently underway.
1: Lauren Pezzett there. The new statutory body, created as a result of Victoria's Indigenous treaty process, has made its first submission to the state government. The body, named Gelangwal, has asked the Victorian government to withdraw a bill that would reduce prisoners' rights to open air time. Oliver Gordon reports.
5: A bill set to pass the Victorian Parliament this week would give prison guards the power to deny inmates their 1 hour a day of outdoor time, subject to operational considerations.
6: This bill wants to take that 1 hour away, and that's just not acceptable for us, especially with so many of our mob who have been locked up.
5: Jaron Murray-Jackson is co-chair of Gelangwal, the representative body created as a result of Victoria's historic treaty with First Nations people. Gelangwal has written to the Victorian government asking it to withdraw its legislation. It's the body's first foray into one of its defined roles, advising the government on issues that affect First Nations people. Jaron Murray-Jackson again.
6: They must respond to this within 60 days. So they've got a bit of time and we haven't heard anything back yet, but hopeful to hear something soon.
5: The Victorian government is amending this legislation in part to protect itself from future lawsuits. In January, a Supreme Court judge in the state found some of imprisoned crime boss George Moroggi's maximum security units failed to provide adequate open-air access. The bill that has followed this legal defeat has shocked many, including the criminal lawyer who represented George Moroggi in the aforementioned case, Zig Zahler.
7: I was surprised. I thought it was precipitous. It was done so quickly, and I don't know what consultation was involved. Inconvenience or economic expense should never be a determinant of this society's provision of human rights to every prisoner, no matter what they are incarcerated for.
5: Dr. Carly Moore-Gilbert is a human rights advocate who was imprisoned in Iran by the country's Revolutionary Guard Corps for more than 2 years under wrongful charges. She says outside time was critical for her.
8: That half an hour of fresh air, of being able to see the sky, of being able to feel the sun on your skin, it meant everything to me. It was the difference between being psychologically broken and finding the strength to keep going day after day.
5: Victorian Indigenous man Jarvis Atkinson, who spent 6 years in and out of prisons, agrees.
9: It was so important. It was everything, like I said. It really made the day complete.
5: The Victorian government has acknowledged the bill could be incompatible with the state's Charter of Human Rights and partly incompatible with its new treaty with First Nations people. Victorian lawyer Jeremy King is head of the police and prisons team at law firm Robinson Gill.
10: And for a government who is said to have endorsed treaty, who brought treaty into existence, for a government who is said to support the Charter of Human Rights, noting it's the Victorian Charter of Human Rights, to then so brazenly flout it, I think is highly problematic.
5: In a statement, a Victorian government spokesperson has said the changes are operational decisions to ensure access to open air can continue to be managed safely.
1: Oliver Gordon there. There have been 5 whale rescues in as many days on the Queensland and northern New South Wales coasts. Experts are warning more whales will get caught in fishing and shark nets as the humpback population recovers. Stephanie Smale reports.
11: Whale watchers are witnessing the humpback's power and beauty right along the east coast this winter.
12: Oh my God.
11: They're getting a front row seat to the bounce back of the humpback whale population. But the growing numbers are posing new problems, with rescue teams busy freeing whales caught in nets in Queensland and New South Wales.
13: This year has been
12: exceptionally terrible for the number of entanglements that we've seen.
11: Dr. Vanessa Perotta is a whale scientist and lecturer at Macquarie University. In the latest incident, a young humpback was freed from shark nets off Byron Bay. She says it's risky work for the rescue crews.
12: It's probably a combination of us as humans having activity in the ocean, which is fine, but also the co-occurrence of these animals that are migrating. And there's more of them now. It's estimated to be at least 50,000 or so in this East Coast population, which is a good thing. But the number of entanglements we're seeing, I really do not want to see the SeaWorld Foundation or New South Wales National Parks and Wildlife Services, their teams out on the water. But the reality is we need both of them, and we need people to know that whales that are entangled, their life is at risk.
11: What's the answer then? What can be done to prevent this?
12: There's no silver bullet, but as long as we have migrating whales and activity, fishing activity in the ocean, we will see entanglements. So this is where we really need to make, but also the co-occurrence of these animals that are migrating, and there's more of them now. It's estimated to be at least 50,000 or so in this East Coast population, which is a good thing. But the number of entanglements we're seeing, I really do not want

0: make sure that the general public are informed that if they see something, they do not go and assist the whale. They tell authorities so they can have trained experts to come and help the whale.
1: Dr. Perotta explains efforts like removing shark nets for the peak of the migration season that's done in parts of New South Wales can help. She argues the problem isn't going away, though, and authorities need to be vigilant.
0: We need to start thinking about the future. If we're going to keep having fishing gear effort at this time of year, well, we're going to need to have people to be supported to be able to disentangle whales. But also we need to remember that whales are protected in Australian waters and we have a national and international obligation to protecting these creatures.
1: Dr. Wally Franklin is a marine scientist and adjunct fellow with the University of the Sunshine Coast. Dr. Franklin says whales getting stranded on the coast are an issue as well as entanglements, but he's urging the public to alert the experts if they see a whale in trouble and leave it to them to rescue the animal.
2: Whales are very large creatures. They have long pectoral fins, a very large and quite dangerous tail fluke, and it's important for the public to be cautious and to be guided as to what is possible to assist the whale.
1: Australia's humpback whale migration season runs until November.
3: Stephanie Smail. Authorities in Colombia have declared 3 days of mourning as the window for finding survivors of a devastating earthquake narrows. It's estimated that at least 250 people have died after the magnitude 7.4 earthquake hit the west of the country earlier this week. Emily Grimend reports from Washington.
4: In Pereira, Colombia, Juliana Maya stands in front of her bakery, which has been razed to the ground. The business is gone, so is her home.
5: We don't have mattresses or anywhere to spend the night. I have my mother-in-law, who is elderly, and my father-in-law, Moro, who is hospitalised. They have absolutely nothing. That is the big concern, because they're elderly and we don't have a place to put them.
4: Elsewhere in Pereira, Walter Arojave recalls the traumatic moment the earthquake struck. His wife had left for work and his daughter for school, so he was alone in the house. He took cover in a doorway but became too anxious and ran onto the street.
6: I had never experienced anything so frightening, so horrible. I went to my mum and dad's house. I checked that they were okay. But then when I tried to reach my wife, she wouldn't answer her phone and wouldn't answer and wouldn't answer, and I started to panic terribly.
4: It took 2.5 hours to confirm that she was okay. Across the region, searches are entering a third day and growing more desperate. In the hard-hit city of Cali, the mayor, Alvaro Alejandro Ada, says time is of the essence.
7: This 72-hour window is the most critical for rescuing survivors and victims.
4: Colombia's new president, Abelardo de la Espreya, was sworn in less than a week ago. Yesterday, he said close to 200 people remained missing, but a civilian-run database puts that number at more than 4,000 people. With roads and telecommunications disrupted, it could still be days before the full picture is clear. This is Emily Grimenz in Washington reporting for AM.
3: War in the Middle East is continuing to force countries to look for alternative energy supplies. Oil and gas giants are eyeing off a multi-billion dollar LNG deposit in Papua New Guinea. For 2 decades, it's remained untapped, but that could be about to change. Here's PNG correspondent Marion Farr.
8: Joseph Irai is a landowner from the Barari Delta of PNG's Gulf province, a vast landscape of serpentine rivers and rich mangrove forests. For his people, the environment is life.
9: We survive from it. We learn from it. We live with it. And when we die, we go back to the land.
8: But 20 years ago, a huge natural gas deposit was discovered around his home. The Elk Antelope Field contains the energy equivalent of 1 billion barrels of oil. Professor Stephen Howes is an economist who's been tracking plans to develop the site known as Papua LNG, plans that have never quite eventuated.
10: You can list a number of separate reasons for delay: change of government, COVID, high construction costs.
8: Oil and gas giants behind the project, Total Energies, ExxonMobil and Santos, have been growing frustrated with the delays. But things could be about to change. War in the Middle East has sent consumers looking for new sources of LNG.
10: So to have a source in the Asia-Pacific region, which is a stable region, it's a region at peace, is very attractive. So that will help this project.
8: PNG, a resource dependent

0: nation, sometimes referred to as the Saudi Arabia of the Pacific, needs the economic stimulus from Papua LNG. But not everyone is confident in its future. Kevin Morrison is a market analyst with the Institute for Energy Economics and Financial Analysis. 3 years ago, he was warning of an LNG glut and said the project could be financially risky. While he agrees things have changed due to conflict in the Middle East, he says the market is still poised to grow.
1: There's so much gas coming onto the market. It's the biggest increase in LNG supply that the market has ever seen.
0: Papua LNG's proponents still haven't announced a single buyer.
1: Normally they have these signed agreements, but for this one, there hasn't been anything signed. So it's just uncertain about where this gas will go.
0: The project also needs to secure financial backing. Nearly 30 financial institutions have backed away from the project after a group of NGOs alleged the project violates the Equator Principles, a globally recognised benchmark for financial institutions to assess environmental and social risks. The complaint raised human rights, biodiversity, climate and transparency concerns. Total Energies says it's committed to respecting the Equator Principles and is working closely with authorities and local communities to make sure the project exceeds social and environmental standards.
2: Marion Farr there. To the UK, where voters in a seaside town in southeast England are about to decide the political future of one of the world's most famous populists, Nigel Farage. The Reform UK leader called a by-election after a scandal surrounding donations he received. But many believe the poll has descended into a circus, thanks to the eclectic mix of candidates. Europe correspondent Elias Kluwer reports.
3: An oppressive summer heatwave is baking the United Kingdom and thousands are flocking to the seaside. Here in Clacton-on-Sea, a traditional resort town 2 hours out of London, the beaches are packed, the Pier theme park is humming and every local hotel is booked through till Monday. But the swelling crowds aren't just in town for the sun. The world's media has descended on Clacton-on-Sea for a bizarre but high-stakes by-election. The poll was triggered after the incumbent MP, Reform UK leader Nigel Farage, resigned from Parliament. His exit came amid an investigation into millions of dollars of undeclared donations he received before he was elected. Mr Farage has been framing this by-election as a pseudo-referendum on his political survival. He's telling voters that the people of Clacton, not Westminster investigators, should be his judges. And while many in Clacton are eager to back Mr Farage at the ballot box, others are less enthusiastic, according to Paul Whiteley, who's a professor of politics at the University of Essex.
4: Voters in Britain don't like being asked to vote for the same person when they think it's not necessary.
3: The major parties aren't taking part in this by-election. In fact, they've barely mentioned it.
4: One of the reasons why they haven't stood is that he now faces a lot of independents. It's a strategic move by the other parties, which I don't think he anticipated.
3: And it's an eclectic mix of candidates. There's the Rejoin EU party, which is putting together an earnest case for politicians to consider returning Britain to the European Union. There's also Count Binface, who's emerged as the primary challenger. He's a comedian, John Harvey, dressed as a bin. UK election guru Sir John Curtis says the incumbent will win easily.
5: Frankly, it'd be utterly astonishing if Mr Farage were to lose this by-election. Clacton, where this by-election is taking place, it's the most one of the most pro-Brexit parts of the United Kingdom. And support for reform is very, very heavily located amongst those people who are in favour of Brexit.
3: But a win in the by-election doesn't mean Mr Farage's problems go away. There's the challenges politically. This by-election has hurt Reform's polling numbers, according to John Curtis.
5: But certainly, if Mr Farage was hoping that his arguments that it's an establishment stitch-up, all these arguments and claims, and that I'm demonstrating that indeed the voters want to hang on to me, et cetera, well, so far at least, his ploy has not been particularly successful.
3: Turnout is expected to be low. In Clacton-on-Sea, this is Elias Kluwer reporting for AM.
2: And in finance, Wall Street has closed pretty high, just shy of a record. Oil is lower. The global benchmark Brent crude is trading at $88.67 US a barrel. And the Australian dollar's higher too. It's buying 70.6 US cents. And that's AM for today. I'm Melissa Clark. It's 8:30.
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8: Well, do you want to start this morning with the good news or the bad news? Let's start with the good news. When you turn on the TV news tonight with Guy Stainer at 7 o'clock, somewhere near the lead of the bulletin, somewhere about 7.02, there'll be some big news. And the big news is going to involve a deal, a power deal for an aluminium smelter. The aluminium smelter will be owned by Rio Tinto. It'll be a story of a smelter looking for a power deal, claiming it wasn't economic at market prices, claiming it was at risk of closure. And in tonight's story, you'll see pictures of beaming federal government representatives, beaming state government representatives, local Rio Tinto representatives, no doubt flanked by lots of workers in Hi-Vis, talking about how their smelter's been saved and a new 10-year power deal for the smelter has been signed. That's the good news. Do you know what the bad news is? The bad news is that the smelter isn't in Tasmania. The smelter's in New South Wales, in Tomago, or it's called Tomago. So while there's lots of shaking hands going on today in New South Wales, in Tasmania, you might imagine that we'll still be pointing fingers because we've still got a power deal to be done only months out from it expiring at Rio Tinto in Bell Bay, more than 500 jobs plus all those in the supply chain, and months out from the end of that deal. No deal signed. What's going on? Has there been an evolution in negotiations? Have Federal Labor given up on Tasmania? We'll talk about it with Nick Dygan, the state's Energy and Renewables Minister, coming up for you in just a tick. Have the state failed to do the sort of quality of job that the New South Wales government did in getting a deal on the table and signed? You can ask the question however you want. A deal not done and lots of people concerned. Maybe that's you. Get in touch. 1300 222 936 is the number. Always nice to have you with us this morning. Showers in the west of the state and the centre of the state and the south of the state. Otherwise, looking good. That might be the east of the state today. And Kim Napier has identified the temperatures will get up to 19 degrees later next week. So there's that. And traffic not too bad this morning on the roads that we can see. Get in touch. Let me know what you're dealing with this morning. It is 28 to 9 and Scout Wallen's in the newsroom with headlines. Scout, good morning to you.
9: Good morning, Leon. Making news, the Federal Industry Minister has refused to answer questions about whether a Rio Tinto-owned Tasmanian smelter, Bell Bay Aluminium, is eligible to receive federal funding. This morning, the New South Wales and federal governments announced a $2.5 billion deal to supply Rio Tinto's Tomago Aluminium north of Newcastle with cheaper power for the next decade. Bell Bay Aluminium in northern Tasmania and the state-owned power company Hydro Tasmania have been locked in negotiations for a new energy deal ahead of its expiry at the end of this year. US President Donald Trump says White House Press Secretary Caroline Leavitt will leave the role at the end of the month. In a social media post, the president says Ms. Leavitt is departing to spend more time with her family, but will remain one of his top outside advisors. The 28-year-old recently returned from maternity leave after giving birth to her second child. And crowds have gathered around Europe to see the skies fall dark in a rare total solar eclipse. From Spain to Iceland, people gathered to witness the sun's light be fully blocked by the moon in the continent's first solar eclipse in 27 years. There'll be more news at 9 o'clock.
8: Thank you for that, Scout. Scout Wallen in the newsroom with headlines. You can join us too. Quiz at your traffic.
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6: Traffic.
8: Well, this is pretty punchy. No major delays or incidents on the roads this morning for Launceston. Things even looking pretty good still on the West Tamar Highway. Have there been roadworks that have been completed there that have made it easier to get up and down the West Tamar through the schools and into town? Because things have certainly been better in the couple of weeks that school's been back. Devonport, Burnie, delays in the usual places. For Hobart this morning, things slow getting through Mornington and onto the bridge, but otherwise it's business as usual. That's what we can see. Get in touch. A big power deal being announced today. Lots of celebrations. A state government, a federal government, Rio Tinto, 10-year deal. to keep a smelter going. It's the sort of deal you might hope was a Tasmanian story, but it's not. It's happening in New South Wales today. So where are we up to when it comes to a power deal for Rio? If that's what the state decides, where are we up to? We'll talk about it next on Mornings.
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6: With Leon Compton.
8: And what's interesting in this story as well is that you've got a power deal in New South Wales that wasn't due to expire until the end of 2028. Ours is due to expire in a bit over 4 months, and that's after it was already extended by a year. It seems like a significant difference. Nick Digan is Minister for Energy and Renewables in Tasmania. Nick Digan, appreciate you talking with us this morning. Thank you.
10: Morning, Leon.
8: How does it feel seeing a power deal signed for Rio Tinto to continue operating in New South Wales, but not here?
10: Look, I think it really underscores the point that in these matters where the numbers get very big very quickly, you know, we need to approach them as a partnership between obviously the company, the state and the Commonwealth government. And, you know, that's as I would see it playing out here in Tasmania. You know, we've been engaged with the Commonwealth for a good period of time. You know, a couple of weeks ago, they said the mechanism that we were relying on wouldn't be the mechanism that they would use, that being the green aluminium production credits. But clearly there is still a role for the Commonwealth to play in supporting jobs here in Tasmania, as they've done elsewhere.
8: Okay, so there's a role for them to play. Is it fair, and this was a criticism made by Janie Finlay on the program yesterday, I've heard it from other places, that fundamentally it is your government's job to drive this deal, to put a plan on the table between the three parties, yourself, the feds and Rio, and to give it shape, to lead those conversations. Is that your role, Nick Digan?
10: Yeah, well, certainly, you know, Leon, we would say that we have, up until a couple of weeks ago when it was announced on your program, been largely expecting the Commonwealth to honour its commitments that it's made via the Green Aluminium Production Credits Scheme, a $2 billion scheme that it put on the table and named up the various smelters that we're talking about here, including Bell Bay Aluminium, as the method by which the Commonwealth would provide its support. Now, that's changed, so we will need to change along with that.
8: When did that change, Minister?
10: So that has, as I say, recently, I think 2 weeks ago, was the first public announcement, the first concrete announcement, indeed, Leon, that we had had, that scheme would no longer be the method by which the Commonwealth provided support. So, certainly myself and other ministers, including the Premier, had written to the Prime Minister to seek clarification on that without necessarily hearing back. And now we are facing a new paradigm, but that's okay. We don't care where the bucket, from which bucket of money the Commonwealth provides its assistance, so long as they are at the table. And I must say, in the recent days, I've had conversations with Minister Bowen to explore those ideas and what he sees as a successful pathway forward, and we're working down those lines.
8: Have you been assured, how confident are you that between your government, the federal government and Rio, that a power deal will be done to keep it in Tasmania?
10: Look, I'm very confident, Leon, I would say that. The central premise of this, though, is that Tasmanians can't be treated any differently. We've seen the Commonwealth come to the table in New South Wales with $1 billion $1.25 billion. We've seen them do that in Queensland with $1 billion. We expect them to honour their commitment to Tasmania in a similar fashion.
8: I'll just play you a little bit of Tim Ayres. This was talking with Melissa Clark on AM this morning. I don't know if you've heard this audio yet, but Melissa asked the question specifically about Tasmania on the back of the celebrations in New South Wales today and what the feds are thinking about a deal for us.
11: Well, in Tasmania, there is a publicly owned green-powered electricity generation distribution and retail operation, TAS Hydro. It is owned by the Tasmanian government. It was established in the 1950s to deliver low-cost electricity for households and for heavy industry like Bell Bay Aluminium. They are engaged in a negotiation now about future power contracts. I don't want to say anything publicly that undermines that very important discussion about the future of Bell Bay Aluminium. We'll keep engaged
2: Can you clarify one point, though? Because there's been one thing that's been causing quite some level of confusion, and that's whether or not Bell Bay Aluminium Smelter would be eligible for green aluminium production credits.
8: And he goes on and talks about the fact that they are off the table, but that fundamentally, Nick Dygan, you own a green power generator. They're, you know, on a leash that is held by you. Why not direct them to just sort this out?
10: Because, Leon, that then represents a very, very large cost to the people of Tasmania who ultimately own Hydro Tasmania. My job is to make sure Hydro is putting on the table its, a power price that is consistent with its charter, and that is to provide the lowest possible power prices in Tasmania and to also support jobs and economic growth. So, with that said, and it's important to recognise, I'm advised that the power price that Hydro Tasmania has on the table here in Tasmania is substantially lower than in other jurisdictions where this Commonwealth help has been provided. So the state is already doing a great deal of heavy lifting through that mechanism already. What we know is there's still going to be a gap between what Hydro can responsibly offer on behalf of the people of Tasmania and what Rio says it needs to operate the smelter commercially. So that's, again, where we will need to, as governments, state and federal, come together to understand and find a way forward to bridging that gap.
8: Okay, look, just a final question. I asked you about your confidence before in a deal getting done, because I'm mindful of the fact that people are listening in communities in the north of the state. In fact, I think it's pretty close to your electorate, if it isn't directly in your electorate. And this is a life and life conversation in terms of food on the table and the opportunities for the hundreds of people that are connected to Rio in Bell Bay. Can you guarantee a deal will be done and that Rio will stay open, Nick Dygan, at the end of the day?
10: Look, Leon, and let me say good morning to all those listeners up in the north and Georgetown particularly. This is occupying plenty of our time. We are absolutely committed to the future of Bell Bay Aluminium. We want to partner with the federal government. We want to partner with the company, importantly, as well, that Rio Tinto continues to invest in that smelter to give it a longer term future beyond 10 years. That's, I think, a really important point in all this as well.
8: So just a quick one as well.
10: I'm very confident and we'll get it done.
8: Is Rio committed to Bell Bay?
10: Rio's been a real pillar of our community in northern Tasmania for a long period of time, and we want that to continue for the next 10 years and long beyond that.
8: Appreciate you coming on this morning. Thank you.
10: Pleasure.
8: Nick Dygan, Minister for Energy and Renewables in Tasmania, 936 ABC Hobart. ABC Northern Tasmania, you can join us too. You'll see the pictures on news tonight. Lots of celebrations in New South Wales. What about Tasmania? What'll it take to get a deal done? Some of the state's thinking from Minister Nick Dygan. You can share your thinking. Luke Moore, Chief Operating Officer at the Bell Bay Advanced Manufacturing Zone. Luke Moore, good morning. Luke, have I got you there?
12: Yep, good morning, Leon.
8: Luke, are you getting nervous as New South Wales celebrates their deal? Are you getting nervous about what is a much closer deal end here in Tasmania?
12: Well, it's definitely unfortunate that we've had to have a one-year extension and not have this put to bed in December last year when it should have been. But it's good to see federal support for aluminium in Australia, and BBAMZ would certainly welcome federal assistance and support for Rio in Georgetown. We're not here to play politics. We want to see a deal done. We know that the state is responsible for the power deal directly with Hydro. Hydro needs to play their part. The reason they're here and the reason they exist is to support industry in Tasmania, and we want to see that deal done. But we'd certainly welcome any assistance from the federal government, and we encourage the federal government to provide that assistance.
8: Okay, but ultimately, do you think it's the state's responsibility through its ownership of Hydro to drive this deal, whatever it looks like, and to get the feds to the table to work out what part, if any, they want to play?
12: Yeah, well, we're not privileged to be at the negotiation table, but we do see that the state government has a responsibility to drive that. They need to be on the front foot with Hydro, understand where Hydro can maximise

0: maximize their efficiencies and benefits to Tasmania, because that's their job. And then find out, they keep talking about the gap. What is the gap? Talk to the federal government about the gap. Halve the gap, because my understanding is in New South Wales, the state government's providing half of that. That's my understanding at the moment. Half of that support for Tomago. So the state government needs to really sharpen their pencils, actually write the letter, get the stuff documented, get it to the federal government, and start seriously negotiating what needs to be for the future of Georgetown. It's not just Georgetown, it's Launceston, the West Tamar, the entire north of the state, and indeed the whole state relies on the economic output of Bell Bay Aluminium.
1: Luke, appreciate you sharing your perspective this morning from the Bell Bay Advanced Manufacturing Zone. Thank you.
0: Thank you.
1: And yet, mindful of the fact that lots of you are listening this morning, I'll be hanging on and hoping for a deal. And it's not just, you know, an idea in theory or a question about the wider industrial activity that happens in Tasmania or the broader energy story. It's a question about whether you or your partner or your kid has a job. I'm going into the future. 936 ABC Hobart and ABC Northern Tasmania. 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
1: Leo, I'm with you this morning, 936 ABC Hobart, ABC North Tas. Stephen's in Longford. G'day, Stephen.
3: Oh, g'day there.
1: Yeah, your take, Stephen, on all this?
3: Oh, I think the federal government's decided that they don't need the votes in Tasmania, particularly northern Tasmania. Rushy Lagoon, GFG, or Liberty Bell Bay, all the other bits and pieces going on, they've decided the mainland's where their electorates are.
1: You think Jess Teasdale's been sort of, it's like it matters more. The seat that Tomago sits in, which is a Labor seat in New South Wales.
3: Yeah, that matters more. I think Jess Teasdale, I think Rebecca White will be lucky to get back in because of the redistribution down south, but otherwise they don't need the electorates.
1: I think Windermere, the seat that Nick Digan occupies, is also actually takes in the Bell Bay manufacturing zone. I haven't checked it, but I think it's pretty close. I wonder if there'll be state and federal implications. Stephen, thank you for your perspective this morning. 1-300-222-936 is the number if you'd like to give us a call this morning. Grant's in Claremont. G'day, Grant.
4: Oh, g'day, Leon.
1: Grant, I'd love to hear your perspective this morning on how all this ties into our power opportunities here on the mainland, our commitment to industry. What do you got?
4: I was just going back a little bit in history, Leon, but essentially I just feel that, you know, Hydro Tasmania lost its advantage for cheaper electricity than the mainland Australia. But when we voted for Tony Abbott and the Liberals to get rid of a carbon tax, you know, a tax would have allowed Hydro Tasmania to offer cheaper electricity than anywhere in Australia, and hence Bell Bay Aluminium. Mm. Now, you know, and it was us, like I think we lost, I think it was only, I think the voters in Braddon voted against it, most of the Tasmania voted against the tax, and I just feel that's just a massive mistake, so, yeah.
1: Grant, thanks for sharing your perspective this morning. That's Grant's view. You can share yours, 1-300-222-936. Rio Tinto's first half proper operating profit was $7 billion, says a listener via text this morning. Pop your names on your text, please. But one listener pointing to Rio, which is a huge global operator. $7 billion first half profit, says a listener via text. I haven't checked that figure myself, but that's what this listener is saying. It seems unclear to me, says a listener. If the state owns Hydro, Hydro should simply be instructed on what price to set. Why is Hydro more powerful than the government if the government owns it, says a listener via text this morning. Thank you for getting in touch, 0438-922-936. You're on Mornings. Coming up next, we'll talk about what we're learning about bird flu from the mainland. We know it's a matter of when it comes to Tasmania and not if it comes to Tasmania. The question, though, what do we know from its impact on native bird populations about possible impacts here? Dr. Eric Verler will join us, independent bird ecologist, up next.
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1: Leon Compton with you this morning. Great to have your company. Bird flu, we know it's a case of when and not if it gets here. Questions about how it'll impact our bird populations, native bird populations, endangered bird populations. It's been interesting talking to people like Dr. Mark Veach, the head of public health. The risk of humans getting involved in this story is very, very low. But one of the things that Dr. Veach talked about earlier in the week was just the psychological impact potentially of seeing bird species that you love, that we care about, that are a massive part of the landscape, the ecosystem. I'm seeing those birds struggle with the impacts of bird flu. I wonder how Dr. Eric Verla is thinking about it, bird ecologist. Dr. Eric Verla, good morning.
8: Good morning, Leon.
1: How are you thinking about bird flu and the, you know, and yeah, what it means when it arrives in this state?
8: Yeah, I mean, yeah, it's a very pertinent question because Tasmania, you know, we walk around on our beaches, on, you know, in our cities, suburbs, and we see birds every day. So they are very much a part of our landscape, you know, every day of our lives. And, you know, at some point in time, as you mentioned, the bird flu is going to make it to Tasmania. And so what we don't know at the moment is what species, you know, and how badly it's going to, you know, roll out in Tasmania.
1: And so here we are. Like, what are you expecting? It's a bit hard to project, isn't it, on the impact? Yeah. I always wonder when people worry about our already fragile bird populations, perhaps, you know, like species at risk, being either further at risk or even, you know, set up for extinction. I wonder, like, are they real concerns? Are they overblown? Like, how are you setting your dial of potential concern, Eric?
8: Yeah, look, we know from, you know, we've had now several hundred cases on the mainland, and two species that have been most greatly affected have been the greater crested tern and the silver gull. And while most people may not have a particular affection for silver gulls, they are part of our landscape. They're part of our you know, ecosystem here in Australia. Certainly, there's been lots of hyperbole in terms of some of the predictions that have been made. I've seen, you know, any number of species predicted to be potentially impacted by the bird flu. And I've seen, you know, the word extinction starting to be thrown around as well. And
1: No, I want to be careful about using that word. Like, I'll defer to people like you, Eric, about that, an expert who spent a career in this space. I mean, do you think that is a reasonable concern?
8: I think that would be an absolute worst case scenario under the worst possible conditions that would compound. It's something that at the moment we haven't seen bird flu in any other part of the world causing a species to go extinct. It's certainly had population level impacts on various species of seabirds to the point where people are talking about 10 or 20 years for a population to recover from, you know, the infection, but that's not an extinction event. And there's no real sense that any species that I'm aware of in the literature has been pushed to the edge of extinction by the virus.
1: You're not worried we'll just be left with the pigeons at the end of all this then, Eric?
8: Well, I mean, we as you said earlier, we cannot predict what species are going to be impacted. The government's indicated it's going to roll out a vaccination program. And in today's paper, they're talking about orange-bellied parrots. Is that the only species that's going to be vaccinated in Tasmania? We need some greater clarity about the way forward.
1: Appreciate you talking with us this morning. Greater clarity, we'll keep seeking it here on Mornings. Dr. Eric Verla, independent bird ecologist, 936 ABC Hobart, ABC Northern Tasmania.
5: This is 936 ABC Hobart and ABC Northern Tasmania with Leon Compton.
1: Oh, it's tricky. Anna from Haratex in this morning. Rio Tinto Press profits in the billions. They can afford to cover the 60 mil. It's chump change for them. This shouldn't be about politics. Government shouldn't have to prop up multi-billion dollar businesses to this extent. I get keeping them in the state for jobs, but at what cost, says Anna from Hara this morning. Anna, it's an interesting one. It's $60 million a year if that's the subsidy gap required from the state and federal government to keep them here. That's $109,000 per job. If you assume that there's 550 jobs at Rio, $109,000 a year over the life of the 10-year contract. It's a lot, right? Well, I'm reluctant to say, but somebody's got to be saying it. Do we need to be having mature conversations about if we're moving to higher cost or higher value power consumers, if we're palliating our major industrials who have been part of the landscape for 100 or more years? If we're doing that, do we want to do it in crisis or do we want to do it constructively, looking forward with all of the work that can go into preparation and what would be difficult conversations and nearly impossible conversations at a political level? Mark White's principal consultant at Goanna Energy. Mark, good morning to you.
9: Good morning, Leon.
1: Mark, there's a spat going on. There's a $60 million gap, and from the questions to Janie Finlay yesterday, it sounds like that's an accepted gap between what Rio want to pay and what Hydro want to ask for. How do you think this story will resolve itself, if it resolves itself?
9: Yeah, we're certainly hopeful that the Fed step in and provide a bit of fairness and equity between, you know, what's going on in the mainland and what needs to happen here to retain this critical industry.
1: And so, is it a case of the state needing to be harder on Hydro and saying accept a non-commercial deal, we'll take that for the jobs? Or are we in a world now where that just can't happen because of Hydro's writing instructions, because of the state of the state budget, because of the opportunities that exist on the mainland? Like, is it going to be the feds or nothing?
9: Yeah, look, I think, as Minister Dygan said, it sounds like, you know, Hydro have gone to the bare bones. And, you know, the fact of the matter is that Hydro are facing significant opportunity with on-island data centres, significant opportunity with Marinus that we're, you know, going to be saddled with the cost for. So, you know, to turn around and sort of shun those opportunities in favour of, really collapsing the local price to do that while the feds are stepping in elsewhere just feels totally unreasonable.
1: Is part of this that Marinus has to be paid for? I mean, is part of this the Marinus story? We're now married to an obligation that'll require large volumes of electricity to be shifted through it to make cash. We can't commit to just tying power up at, you know, basement prices here in Tasmania.
9: Yeah, well, it feels like we've done what the mainland needed us to do in terms of going ahead with Marinus Link so that we can solve the mainland's problems. And now it feels like we've turned around and being asked to take another hit in terms of, you know, not getting a reasonable return from Hydro on top of the costs that we'll be paying for Marinus. So it just feels unreasonable.
1: That's an interesting point, Mark, and I haven't heard it described that way. So can we just distill that again as an argument so that I suppose I can remember it, but maybe our listener can remember it as well. Part of the case for Marinus is to help the mainland deal with its coal issues and help provide reliable, dispatchable power when their renewables and increasingly their coal aren't working or come offline. So that's our part of the deal. But it's also bringing compromises when it comes to our ability to fund industry here in Tasmania.
9: Yeah, well, the consumers will pay for the Marinus Link 25% on Tasmanians. And the return for that was supposed to be greater dividends from Hydro by greater price opportunities on the mainland. Now we're being told we have to, you know, smash Hydro's dividends to retain our industry. And unfortunately, it's looking like a classic example of what's happened overseas. When you connect a small market to a big market with problems, you know, you lose your energy and you lose your industry to a higher priced market. And that feels like what's about to happen unless the Fed step in.
1: Mark White, thanks for painting it up the way that you see it as a consultant in the energy space. Talk soon.
9: You're welcome, Liam.
1: Mark White, Principal Consultant, Goanna Energy. Jeez, that was a pretty bleak picture, but it sort of makes sense. It's certainly the perspective of someone with experience. Is that where we find ourselves now? Does it place extra pressure on the federal government to play their part? Does it change your view on whether Marinus is a good idea or not? 1300 222 936 is the number. Hey, we believe that there is a press conference coming up at 9 o'clock. It's going to involve ministers who are connected with biosecurity and potentially with the bird flu story. I'm going to be watching that press conference. It kicks off in a minute or two and straight after news. So in 5 minutes and 45 seconds from now, we're going to tell you what is going on when it comes to that press conference. Stay with us. It's news time, 9 o'clock.
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10: If it's relevant to you...
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0: Good morning, Scout Wallen with ABC News. The Tasmanian Energy Minister says he's very confident a power deal will be made to ensure a Northern Tasmanian smelter can continue operating. This morning, the New South Wales and federal governments announced a $2.5 billion deal to supply Rio Tinto's Tomago Aluminium north of Newcastle with cheaper power for the next decade. Rio Tinto's Bell Bay Aluminium and the state-owned power company Hydro Tasmania have been locked in negotiations for a new energy deal ahead of its expiry at the end of this year. Federal Industry Minister Tim Ayres this morning would not confirm whether Bell Bay would receive similar funding to Tomago, saying the Tasmanian situation was different due to its state-owned power company. But Minister Nick Digan told 936 ABC Hobart the state government is doing what it can and the Commonwealth needs to help with funding.
1: I'm advised that the power price that Hydro Tasmania has on the table here in Tasmania is substantially lower than in other jurisdictions where this Commonwealth help has been provided.
0: Pauline Hanson says homophobic comments made by Western Australian One Nation candidate were his own views. Parminder Singh, who was on One Nation's WA Upper House ticket at the 2025 election, described gay people as having a mental illness in a new video. Mr. Singh's profile has been removed from the One Nation website. Senator Hanson says she has never heard those comments from him.
2: I know he made comments. He's not a candidate. He's an individual who has his own views. Never heard those comments from him before.
0: A senior coalition frontbencher says the shadow housing minister was expressing a personal view when he outlined plans for potential cutbacks in migration. In a speech yesterday, Andrew Bragg suggested a net migration target of under 118,000 people per year was achievable with cuts to backpackers and international students. But Senator James Patterson has told News 24 the coalition is yet to reveal its official policy.
3: Andrew was sharing his personal views in his speech at the National Press Club. We are going through our policy development process. We're doing it carefully. We're doing it deliberately.
0: Overseas, Nigel Farage, a leader of a global right-wing populist movement and insurgent reform UK party, is about to have his political future in a high-stakes by-election decided. Here's Europe correspondent Elias Kluwer in the English seaside town of Clacton-on-Sea.
4: Just a few months ago, Nigel Farage and his Reform UK party were leading the national polls, but an investigation into millions of dollars of donations received by Mr. Farage prompted him to resign from Parliament and call a by-election, declaring the people of his constituency should be the judge of his actions. The major parties are not running candidates in the by-election, and Mr. Farage's primary challenger is a comedian dressed as a bin. Pollsters expect Mr. Farage to win easily, but a victory and a return to Parliament will mean the investigation into the donations he received will continue. Elias Kluwer, ABC News, Clacton.
0: In breaking news now, the deadly strain of bird flu has been detected in Tasmania for the first time. In a statement, the government has confirmed this has occurred. Australia has so far recorded more than 200 cases of the disease and saw its first mass mortality event last week. A press conference is currently underway. We'll bring you more news on that in the next bulletin. Now returning overseas, the US president has declared his country has total control of the Strait of Hormuz and he thinks it will keep. Here's Middle East correspondent Matthew Doran.
5: Donald Trump has previously floated the idea of US control of the waterway, even going so far as to say countries using it to get their exports to sea should pay for the use of it. That was an idea which lasted less than 24 hours before the Gulf states convinced him to take a different approach. But once again, he's taken to Truth Social to declare the US naval blockade of Iranian ports and ships is a wall of steel, and the US has total control of the Strait of Hormuz. His latest comments could be in response to talks between Iran and Oman on the future management of the waterway, which Iranian officials say are close to reaching a deal. Matthew Doran, ABC News, Jerusalem.
0: True Tasmania's weather today. Showers about the west, central plateau and south, mostly fine elsewhere. West to northwesterly winds, gusty at times. There is a gale wind warning for the southeast and southwest coasts and a strong wind warning for most remaining coastal areas. In Burnie and Devonport, 15 degrees expected today, Launceston and Hobart 16. And a reminder of our top story, the deadly strain of bird flu has been detected in Tasmania for the first time.
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1: I'm advised that the power price that Hydro Tasmania has on the table here in Tasmania is substantially lower than in other jurisdictions where this Commonwealth help has been provided. So the state is already doing a great deal of heavy lifting through that mechanism already. What we know is there's still going to be a gap between what Hydro can responsibly offer on behalf of the people of Tasmania and what Rio says it needs to operate the smelter commercially. So that's again where we will need to, as governments, state and federal, come together to understand and find a way forward to bridging that gap.
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11: Yep, that was Nick Digan, the Energy Minister for Tasmania. Before news at 9 o'clock on the lack of a deal for a new power contract for Rio Tinto at Bell Bay from the end of this year. And it's already been extended since the end of last year because the deal couldn't be done. Interestingly, if you look at, you know, the pictures coming out of Tomago in New South Wales at the moment, the Hunter Valley, there's smiles there today. There's federal ministers clapping hands with state ministers. There's Tim Ayres, federal industry minister, proudly celebrating that his government's got involved at that aluminium smelter, also owned by Rio, to get a deal done. In Tasmania, we're way closer to a final deadline. Their risk wasn't due to express itself until the end of the end of 2028. Our power contract expires in 4 months' time. So what role, if any, should the feds play? Should the state play? Should the company just sort it out for itself or go? 1300 222 936 is the number. Breaking news this morning, bird flu has been detected in Tasmania. That is the latest. There's a press conference on, which we will take you to in just a moment. So get in touch. Bird flu has been detected in Tasmania. I'm not sure if we've got it now to take you to, but bird flu has been detected in Tasmania. So please stay listening. We'll get more details on that as soon as it comes out of a press conference that is underway as we speak. Leon Compton with you this morning. We're standing by for a live feed from that press conference. 0438 922 936 is the number if you'd like to join us. Julie in Blackmans Bay. Good morning, Julie. Constantly aired concerns re bird flu currently. Any concerns re AI power plants and impacts on the environment, especially birds, says Julie this morning via text. The Department of NRE and Environment has confirmed bird flu has been detected in Tasmania following testing completed overnight. It's been confirmed that a skua is positive for H5 bird flu. A skua that's been detected on Tasmania's shore has been identified as containing bird flu. 1300 222 936 is the number if you would like to join us this morning.
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11: Leon with you this morning, 936 ABC Hobart, ABC Northern Tasmania. You're welcome to join us too. If you would like to do that this morning, we're just dealing with news that bird flu has been detected in Tasmania. Let's have a little bit of a listen to a press conference featuring Guy Barnett and Gavin Pearce. It's on over at the government offices as we speak. Let's have a little listen. I'll see if, and this is taking me to areas that I don't know too well, but let's have a little listen.
14: Well, good morning. I'm Gavin Pearce, the Minister for Primary Industries and Water. I'm joined today by our Deputy Premier and Minister for the Environment, Guy Barnett. also the Secretary of NRE, Jason Jacoby, and also Russell and, sorry, correction, Brendan and Rachel from NRE. The first case of H5 bird flu has been detected in Tasmania. A brown skua was called in by NRE Parks and Wildlife staff and collected by Biosecurity Tasmania from a place called Burgess Cove at Rocky Cape on the northwest coast of Tasmania. Following testing overnight, it has been confirmed that the skua has the H5 bird flu. While federal government is coordinating a natural response for H5 bird flu, I want to reassure Tasmanians that we are prepared to respond. What does that look like? To date, we have developed bird flu response plan, as well as a range of other planning documents to aid our response to our challenge. We've worked with the commercial poultry sector to assist them in development of biosecurity preparedness plans and ensuring that they are ready to activate those plans. We've delivered education sessions for veterinarians and wild care providers, and we've worked with local governments on awareness, reporting and carcass disposal. We have been invested in decontamination units, remote piloted aircraft, mobile truck wash facilities and a range of other important infrastructure assets to aid our response. We've undertaken emergency scenario planning for bird flu. We've completed aerial surveys of more than 980 kilometres of Tasmania's coastline across the West Coast, King Island and the islands of the Furneaux Group, as well as Tasmanian islands that are home to our seal and seabird populations. We've delivered public messaging campaigns across social media, radio and airports and Service Tasmania. Now, it is important that we are clear that there is no evidence of an outbreak, and there is no detection in commercial poultry in Tasmania at this time. Another important point to note that human infection of H5 bird flu is extremely rare. It does not spread easily from animals to people, but illness can occur if people are not careful. There is currently no evidence of human-to-human transmission, and this strain has no human case reported in Tasmania or Australia. Early detection and strong biosecurity are our best defences, and this will help protect all Tasmanians and our unique wildlife and poultry industries. Now, to all Tasmanians out there today, to all our communities, it is vitally important that if you see a sick bird or other wildlife, the first thing is to avoid it. Avoid contact with that animal or that bird. Secondly, you need to record it using your phone or another device. We need to know the species and the location of that animal. And finally, you need to report it. Data is key and information is vital. The community's involvement in our response to this flu is crucial. Now, any suspected cases should be reported to our Emergency Animal Disease Hotline on 1800 675 888. That's 1800 675 888. I'll now hand over to Minister Barnett.
11: You're on 936 ABC Radio Hobart and ABC Northern Tasmania. We've got you live at a press conference in which Gavin Pearce has just announced that bird flu has been detected in Tasmania. Tests revealed overnight that a skua, a coastal bird, has been detected as having bird flu. This is the press conference. You've just heard Gavin Pearce, Primary Industries Minister. This is Guy Barnett, Minister for Environment and Climate Change. We'll stay with it a bit longer. And I should let you know, later this morning, so if you stay listening to Mornings, you will hear from Jason Jacoby, the head of the Department of Natural Resources and Environment in Tasmania. He'll be talking to you live about the significance of this outbreak and what you need to know.
15: Love their animals. And we know an H5 bird flu outbreak will be distressing for our community. However, we must be prepared for the risk of a mass mortality event. We have worked closely with the federal government to deliver protection plans for species considered most at risk. This includes the orange-bellied parrot, the Tasmanian devil, the shy albatross, the short-tailed shearwater, the Furneaux white-fronted tern, the fairy and little tern, Australian and long-nosed fur seal, and the Australasian gannet. H5 bird flu poses a significant threat to the orange-bellied parrot species. We cannot eliminate the risk entirely, but we're taking action to give our orange-bellied parrots the best possible chance in the event of an outbreak. As soon as we receive the necessary federal government approvals, the Department of Natural Resources and Environment Tasmania will begin vaccinating up to 350 captive orange-bellied parrots. The captive facility at Five Mile Beach plays a central role in the national breeding program and already operates under strict biosecurity arrangements. Additional protective measures, including specialised shade cloth infrastructure, are being implemented to reduce the risk of disease transmission from wild birds to captive parrots. We've been working with the Commonwealth to get approval to vaccinate our orange-bellied parrots, and I'm very pleased that we're now very close to being able to commence that work ahead of our scheduled release of birds to the wild. There is no way to prevent new strains of bird flu entering or spreading through Tasmania with mild and migratory birds. Little penguins are likely to be affected all around Tasmania. Tasmania is taking a national approach to the use of vaccinations to protect some of Australia's most vulnerable native birds from H5 bird flu. Little penguins are a much loved and treasured species, but they are not threatened or considered a priority species for a vaccination program given their wide distribution. Vaccination is a complementary tool that may help reduce severe disease and mortality in selected captive or managed native bird populations. A management team is coordinating planning, aerial drone observations and surveillance. So we're asking Tasmanians to stay vigilant and remember three simple words: avoid, record, report.
11: Avoid, record, report. That's Guy Barnett at a press conference that's happening live now. The first case of bird flu has been detected in Tasmania. A little bit later on this morning, I should mention, we're going to have Jason Jacoby, the Secretary of the Department of Environment and Natural Resources, to talk with us, to talk with you, to answer questions you might have. Rachel Alderman, also Director of Threatened Species and Biodiversity at NRE. It was interesting to talk to Dr. Mark Veitch a couple of days back. And he was just saying, look, there's a very low risk, not a zero risk, but a low risk of humans involved in this. But psychologically, it could be challenging as we think about the impact on the bird species around us that we're used to seeing every day, that we love and that we hope, won't face new pressures when it comes to extinction. So let's talk about that with Rachel Alderman and Jason Jacoby. We'll do it a bit later this morning. They're both at this press conference. They're experts in their field. They'll talk to you a little later this morning. And just a reminder again, that number's 1-800-675-888. If you see birds that are struggling, don't touch them. Report what you see on 936 ABC Hobart and ABC North Tas. And we'll get the latest from... Actually, let's catch up with Larissa Smith in just a moment. And we'll find out a bit more about how she's seeing this story. You heard Guy Barnett talk about the prep being done in the ag sector at the moment. We'll get to Larissa in just a moment on Mornings.

0: Oh, no, now I have to say the late, great Tina Turner on 936. ABC Hobart and ABC Northern Tasmania. What you get is what you see. Breaking news this morning. First case of bird flu detected in this state. It's a skua. It was tested overnight. Hey, later this morning, Jason Jacoby will join us from the Department of Natural Resources and Environment. Will you stay with us for that? And I know lots of you really focused on care for our threatened species and worried about the biodiversity in Tasmania. Rachel Alderman, Director of Threatened Species and Biodiversity at NRE, will be with us as well. So if you've got questions, please send them in and we'll raise them with our experts a little bit later this morning. Massive implications. And just in terms of prep work, right, for the agricultural sector or the primary production sector, Larissa Smith's with the Country Hour. Larissa, good morning.
1: Hey, Leon.
0: So it's a skua, it's a seabird. I mean, how are you thinking about that and how are we thinking about that in terms of primary production in Tasmania, Larissa?
1: Well, I haven't had the chance to call some of our egg producers and chicken meat producers, but no doubt they will be increasing their biosecurity, and their protocols around biosecurity have been heightened for some months now. This, of course, was a case of only a matter of time before it came to Tasmania. I'm surprised that, you know, we're one of the last states that haven't had this confirmation. And now that we do, those plans are just going to be escalated, and they're very well prepared. And Gavin Pearce, the state's primary industries minister, in the press conference just moments ago, was reiterating that they are prepared and they do have those protocols in place for the broader poultry sector across the state.
0: What do you know? I don't know how good a bird watcher you are, but what do you know about the brown skua species and the significance of it being the first bird that's been detected here, Larissa?
1: Yeah, well, just listening to the press conference that's still going on in Hobart, it's a coastal bird that doesn't breed in Tasmania but does feed along the coast. It was a brown skua, like you mentioned. It's a migratory bird. And this carcass of the brown skua was discovered by Parks and Wildlife during routine surveillance across the coastline in the northwest coast, found at Birch's Cove at Rocky Cape in the state's northwest.
0: And it was also, interestingly, one of the species that was first detected with bird flu in Western Australia as well, I believe. So interesting to see that species seems particularly vulnerable, Larissa.
1: Yeah, and being a migratory bird, you sort of, they do travel large distances. So it was made clear that they are going to be

0: increasing the surveillance in that particular area, putting up more planes, using more helicopters, drones, you know, throwing all the resources at it, but also increasing surveillance on King Island and the Furneaux Islands as well.
1: 936 ABC Hobart, ABC Northern Tasmania. If you're just turning the radio on this morning, bird flu has been detected, been found in a brown skua. It's a migratory species. It was located in the northwest, been detected overnight. And, of course, for Larissa Smith and the Country Hour team, potentially really significant implications for our chicken meat producers, for our egg producers. Like, how widely, Larissa, does that concern run across? Like, there'll be parts probably of the, you know, of your world that we haven't thought about being impacted but will be. Like, how wide is the concern about bird flu?
0: Oh, it's absolutely massive. And, you know, we consume a lot of chicken meat. We consume more chicken meat than America does, if you want to try and wrap your head around that. And eggs as well. I mean, cast your mind back to a couple of years ago when another strain of bird flu got into onto farms in Victoria and the shortage of eggs that that created. And it's so difficult to stop this, because you only have to have a bird flying over an open body of water, a dam, a pond, whatever it might be, and then for another bird, another wild bird, to just tread through that feces, and it carries on like that. So, you know, free range producers who like to have their chickens outside, and plenty of people have backyard hens, those species are vulnerable to this, as well as all those native birds and foragers like our Tasmanian devils that feed on carcasses. That's particularly concerning.
1: Yeah, it was interesting to hear. It was interesting to hear the ministers that were talking earlier talking about concerns about not just a list of bird species, but also Tassie devils, a species of seal as well.
0: Yes.
1: We'll be asking more questions about that when Jason Jacoby, the head of Natural Resources and the Environment, and also Rachel Alderman, director of Threatened Species with NRE, join us a bit later this morning. And bucket loads coming up on the Country Hour, Larissa. Thank you for that. We'll catch you a bit later on.
0: Cheers, Leon.
1: That's Larissa Smith with the Country Hour, 936 ABC Hobart, ABC Northern Tasmania. It's 28 past nine. Hey, coming up for you after news headlines, Margie Osmond's going to join us, the CEO of the Tourism and Transport Forum nationally in Tassie today, to talk with government and industry. Where does she see the opportunities and the challenges for Tasmania in the world of tourism at the moment? We've shot through 1 million visitors annually. Like, are we aiming for 2? Where should we be focusing our attention? Let's talk about that in a moment. If you've got some thoughts to share, maybe you're part of the tourism sector or it's a part of the community you live in, love to hear from you and share a view. Lean forward. Maybe you just like travelling around Tasmania and you've got some suggestions about what more you'd like to see built here. 0438 922 936. It's 29 past nine on mornings. Coming up for you in a moment, we're going to have news headlines and then we'll talk to you. If you've got a song you'd like to hear today that's particularly relevant for a Thursday where there is some spring-like weather around, as Kim was talking about this morning, could even be 19 degrees in parts of Tasmania next week. G'day, Leon. A heavy TFS tanker and rescue truck are heading west on the Lyell Highway under flashing lights and at speed. There's nothing on the TFS website yet, says Brian, but please advise motorists to keep them to give them space. That's the Lyell Highway. Keep an eye out if an emergency vehicle comes out that you can see. Just get out of its way. Let it pass safely so it can do what it needs to do. Breaking news this morning, as you're about to hear with Scout Wallen in the newsroom, first case of bird flu detected in Tasmania. In fact, let's get some more details. Scout Wallen at 9:30. What's making news this half hour, please, Scout?
2: That's right, Leon. Tasmania's first case of bird flu was detected at Rocky Cape near Wynyard in the state's northwest. Gavin Pearce, Primary Industries Minister, made the announcement of the first case of the deadly H5 avian flu this morning. Australia has so far recorded more than 200 cases of the disease and saw its first mass mortality event last week. Mr. Pearce says there is no evidence the case is part of a wider local outbreak, but urged vigilance and called on Tasmanians to report any sick or dead birds they see.

0: sea. Prime Minister Anthony Albanese and New South Wales Premier Chris Minns are at Tomago in the New South Wales Hunter this morning after announcing a $2.5 billion deal to keep the aluminium smelter open. The Prime Minister says it's key to securing thousands of local jobs and to ensure the smelter survives into the future. The federal government will, however, not say whether they will commit any similar funding to Tasmania's Bell Bay Aluminium, also owned by Rio Tinto and also in need of a new energy deal. And briefly overseas, an economic emergency has been declared in Colombia following this week's deadly earthquake. The magnitude 7.4 quake reduced multi-story buildings to rubble in several cities. At least 240 people have died and 3,700 injured, and hundreds more are missing. There'll be more news at 10 o'clock.
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2: It's going to be a big country hour today from midday. Larissa Smith in charge. Make sure you listen in. And just a reminder, off News with Scout, our first case of bird flu has been detected. Later this morning, we're going to have the boss of NRE and an expert in endangered species, both of them, to join us on mornings to talk with you. So I hope you can stay listening. That will be at 10, just after news headlines at 10:30, I'm told. And if you've got a question for Jason Jacoby, we'd love to hear from you this morning. Or indeed, if you've got a question about endangered species, Rachel Alderman will join us as well, an expert in both of those fields. Make sure you stay in touch. And just one more reminder, there is a number if you see a sick bird on the ground or an injured bird, don't touch it. Record where you've seen it and call this number, 1-800-675-888, so it can be tested. Hey, coming up for you in a moment, tourism. The CEO of Tourism and Transport Forum nationally is talking about how tourism trends might be changing and how we might need to adapt as a state to encourage tourists who might be feeling a little lighter in the pocket because of cost of living pressures. I'm looking forward to that chat. We'll get into it in just a moment. Love to know what you're seeing in your community. This is Wilson Phillips. The song's Hold On. It's 26 to 10.

0: 936 ABC Hobart, ABC Northern Tasmania, Wilson Phillip. I'll dedicate that to Brooke, who I know loves that song. And when she was producing on the other side of the glass, I'd be singing along happily, as we've been doing this morning. Good to have your company. Breaking news, first case of bird flu detected in Tasmania. The head of NRE, so the department responsible for our response as a state, will join us later this morning, along with an expert in endangered species. Heaps of us deeply concerned about endangered species and what the interaction with bird flu will look like for them. So we'll get the details and some great questions already coming in to us here on Mornings that we'll put to them in an hour from now. Right now, though, let's talk about one of our most important employers in Tasmania, one of the biggest drivers of activity. And of course, a thing that Tasmanians like to do, travel the state and see other places. Margie Osmond is the CEO of the Tourism and Transport Forum. It's a national organisation. She's been in Tasmania to listen and to speak about trends in tourism and particularly cost of living and how pressures there might impact tourism experiences into the future. Margie Osmond, good morning to you.
1: Good morning, Leon, and a gorgeous morning in Hobart it is.
0: It was interesting. We had to ask you to wait around a little longer. We had bird flu stories to cover. And you said, and you were thinking and talking about the impacts that this story could have on tourism.

0: an issue for the tourism sector? Because anything that makes people a bit nervous or makes them lose confidence in going to a particular location is a problem. I would say, though, on the comforting side of this exercise, particularly for locals, is I think Australian state and federal governments are uniquely well prepared in terms of this issue of bird flu. But nevertheless, it's one to keep in mind. I don't know that it's going to deter every tourist from coming, but it's part of that, you know, decision-making process for people.
1: I was wondering, you're from the mainland. I know you spend a lot of time here.
0: Don't hold it against me,
1: but
0: Leon.
1: When you, when I say, like, when you hear the word Tasmania, like, what is Tasmania in a national and international tourism sense? What does the, you know, what is our brand? What does the word evince in a memory?
0: Oh, look, goodness gracious. I think some of the brand values are, you know, things like fresh, incredible food, clean, green, calm. I mean, I actually really like the New York Times description of Tasmania as being a more gothic and intriguing version of New Zealand. So don't go to New Zealand, go to Tasmania. Go the New York Times. That's what I say. Look, you are blessed with an extraordinary combination of offerings and assets and a uniqueness. I think that's the other thing. You're quite different from the rest of the country.
1: Do we need to evolve? Like, how much pressure is there? You know, we've had the decade and a half of Mona slash other arts and cultural experiences that you can do here. Do we need to evolve, or is are we, you know, how, like, do you need to stay fresh in the market,
0: yeah,
1: I suppose?
0: Look, yes, evolution and freshness is a really critical thing. You don't want to lose those other attributes that make you highly desirable. But I think from Tasmania's point of view, you've got some great opportunities coming up to refresh that marketplace. But it's almost like you guys are the main game players in terms of being able to pivot. You know, the classic example of something like Mona, which I know you've heard a million times before, but nevertheless, it is important to understand how one great decision could make such an overwhelming difference for the industry. You know, there's a whole range of other proposals underway at the moment. You've got Spirit coming soon, which will be really fabulous, particularly for the drive market. You've got great proposals like the chocolate experience. I'm so hoping that one happens. And these are all game changers. But the one constant and standard that will make Tasmania even greater is the people. You know, that's why travellers come here, is to experience the culture, experience the people, just settle down, relax and enjoy it.
1: 936 ABC Hobart, ABC Northern Tasmania, Margie Osmond's the CEO of the Tourism and Transport Forum. Margie Osmond, if we accept that for some, a significant number of Australians, there are cost of living pressures, yes, at the moment, to what extent, if any, will Tasmania see changing trends or need to change its offering?
0: Look, we survey every quarter and ask people all sorts of things, everything from, you know, are you taking the dog on holidays with you, my personal favourite, through to, you know, what are the impacts of cost of living on your decision-making process? And what we do know is that after COVID, a holiday, a break, is the number one thing on people's discretionary spending list. Once upon a time, it was retail. It's not anymore. It's a holday. And it's almost inviolate. People are saying, whatever else I do, I'm getting away and nobody gets to stop me doing it. So that's good news for the industry, that there's been a material shift in the population from that point of view. What we are seeing is, regardless of how short of cash people are, they're still taking that break. It might be shorter, might not be travelling quite so far. They might do a staycation, actually, in their own city and go and do a whole lot of things that they wouldn't otherwise do. What we have seen reasonably recently, and all power to Tourism Tas, they've done an amazing job in this space, lots of people who might have gone overseas seem to be coming to Tasmania. They're saying, this is a great place to go. And Tassie also seems to have weathered the fuel issue on drive holidays a bit better than lots of other places too.
1: On Mornings Around Tasmania, and of course, as you say, new Spirit's coming online from sometime in October. Hopefully the Mornings program will be broadcasting from the foredeck of Spirit 5 as the ribbons get cut a little bit later on this year. But that'll be a big deal because all the decks are caravan height, and so you'll be able to bring... on a caravan, a muggy, as you may have detected. But it'll mean that people can bring full-height caravans on every deck, so the constrictions on access won't be as tight. It is interesting, though. I was caught last night. I was sitting in the car looking at my phone, and an ad got served up to me for flights to Finland for 1,300.

0: $380 return. And I couldn't believe it. So I clicked on the link to see if I could actually get that price. And I could. And I thought, geez, that's interesting.
1: Mm.
0: Like, we're talking about fuel costs and so on, but that's a competitive price to get it to the really other is. Side of the world.
1: And Finland's actually a really interesting place. But anyway, I think the issue with this now is that it's the most competitive global tourism market we've ever seen. And we've been saying this for a couple of years post-COVID. It's just getting tougher and tougher. And governments everywhere are spending more and more money on marketing their country as a destination you need to go to. Now, I will say this in Tasmania. The government is clearly committed to the tourism mechanism. It's about the only state in the country that has a four-year forward funding commitment. Most other states, they sort of just do it year by year, which is a real problem for both industry and the destination agency understanding how they market and invest. But it's not going to get easier. It's going to get a little bit tougher. But I think that Tassie is uniquely supplied with a whole lot of things that make it pretty desirable as a destination.
0: 936 ABC Hobart, ABC Northern Tasmania. Muggy Osmond's our guest, CEO of the Tourism and Transport Forum. Muggy, if you could wave your wand, what would you add to the Tasmanian tourism offering that isn't here already?
1: Oh, gosh. Look, that's a really tough question because there's so many goodies. I mean, even here in Hobart, when you look at the accommodation available here in Hobart, it's a terrific mix. And I think it actually has a higher level of luxury accommodation than most other cities. But from a larger perspective, if I could wave a magic wand, I think it would be more options in the wilder parts of Tasmania that are sustainable and are appropriate. I'm not suggesting otherwise. But when you look at things like Three Capes, which is a global phenomenon, that is part of Tasmania's strength. And I think it can build on that.
0: Great to see you this morning. Thanks for coming
1: Thanks
0: in.
1: Thanks so much, Leon.
0: Muggy Osmond, CEO of the Tourism and Transport Forum, 936 ABC Hobart, ABC Northern Tasmania. It's always interesting to think about the tourism space. As well, like, the other thing is people often don't come during winter because they're worried about the cold. Like, we've had the most incredible winter. On the odds, you're going to find yourself travelling here on a day that is clear and calm with blue skies, even if the temperatures are a bit low. I wonder how that'll change the game. You're on Mornings. 936 ABC Hobart, ABC Northern Tasmania. Grace will be along with our gig guide in just a moment. And in breaking news this morning, the first case of bird flu has been detected on Tasmanian shores. More coming up on that. This is Bon Jovi.

0: 936 ABC Hobart, ABC Northern Tasmania. Leon with you this morning. That is the amazing Bon Jovi, Living on a Prayer. Coming up for you next, it is time to talk gigs. What's on this weekend?
1: Each Sunday, we crack open the history books and talk about a piece of Tasmanian history that taps into a bigger story. 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
0: Leon with you this morning. Let's say good day and talk gigs this weekend with Grace McCallum. I'm so glad that I get to hear what Grace is recommending for this weekend in your part of Tasmania, because I wouldn't have otherwise, and it encourages me to think about getting out the door. Grace McCallum, good morning.
2: Morning.
0: What's coming up this weekend? Big weekend. I think the weather's going to be all right statewide.
2: Yeah. Well, I was very shocked when I stepped outside the door this morning and it was so warm.
0: Spring-like, Grace.
2: Yes.
0: Spring-like.
2: I think so, yeah.
0: How busy weekend is it around the state?
2: It's pretty busy. So a lot of Tasmanian artists are coming together for a fundraiser for Bo Thomas, who is a huge part of the Tassie music scene and is a drummer and a vocalist and is a long-standing kind of partner of a lot of musicians around the state. He's undergone emergency surgery to remove a brain tumour, and so everybody has kind of come together and rallied in support of that, and they're doing a big fundraising gig for him in Launceston. More than a dozen Tasmanian acts are going to perform. People like Richard Steele, Susanna Coleman-Brown, Pete Cornelius, the Bad Dad Orchestra, all these people that I featured on the gig guide many times, Claire Ann Taylor and Cheyenne Band. So many people. They're all donating their time, and I think it's close to selling out, so you might want to be quick about this one. But it's on Saturday, and doors open at 4:30. Music from 5 at the Royal Oak Hotel in Launceston.
0: Righto, Saturday at the Royal Oak in Launceston.
2: Yep, that's right.
0: That's where you need to be. Who are we playing now to get us sort of our mood, our appetite wet?
2: Claire Ann Taylor, absolute legend.
0: The Royal Oak, Saturday afternoon. Where else would you rather be? Have a listen.
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0: Hang on, that doesn't sound right. I don't think I've done that correctly. hang on, I'm going to do this better. Here we go. Okay, I've got it. This is Saturday afternoon with Claire Ann Taylor.

0: unedited, like the sealed section version on Saturday mornings at 6:30. But I mean, the thing about Saturdays at 6:15, and that's a good time to be listening to the Gig Guide, but Friday and Thursday are already over by then. Like, this is the, you know, this is giving it to all to you for the weekend. Grace is our guest this morning and looking around the state. Right. The Deloraine Big Band, according to, maybe this is from Horry in Penguin, the Deloraine Big Band live at the Wharf in Ulverston, 5:30 to 7:30 tonight, says Horry in Penguin this morning.
1: A prolific venue, Wharf in Ulverston.
0: Cricket's back on the ABC. Listen in DAB Plus tonight with live coverage of the test between Australia and Bangladesh from Darwin. There's some interesting news. Joe in Orford says, loving the music this morning. Keep it up. And this might be a text from Clinton. I can't quite work it out because I didn't save Clinton's number in my phone. But Clinton Hutton banned at Somerset Surf Club on Saturday night.
1: Great.
0: So there you go. If it is who I think it is that Clinton from the Northwest? Because if it is, and I've seen him now perform at Bridport and at the pub at Coles Bay, he's awesome. And he doesn't mind if your kids get up and have a dance. He's just got a great sense of humour.
1: What genre?
0: Like just pop.
1: Okay,
0: like
1: great.
0: Pop, rock.
1: Love that.
0: Just all the stuff. I don't think now he remembers his song about the Turbo Chook. Because it was a long time ago, but he had an amazing song about the Turbo Chook. But Clinton Hutton and his band are going to be performing at the Somerset Surf Club Saturday night, and I can highly, highly recommend that as something that I've only seen really with my kids around and just a great family vibe.
1: And a special request from Leon Compton to add that Turbo Chook song to the set list.
0: Clinton, can you dig that out, please, mate? I think it would be appropriate if the Turbo Chook song came back. I know it's a Helen Shield favourite. What else you got for us this weekend, please, Grace?
1: Well, it is the Travelling Wilburys collection. So I would say the Travelling Wilburys are probably the original supergroup, and they only existed for about 4 years, which seems crazy because of all the hits they had.
0: It was Roy Orbison, there was a Beatles member.
1: Yeah, George Harrison, Tom Petty, Jeff Lynne from ELO. Supergroup. They had so many hits, won Grammys, but they never actually went on tour. So this is kind of imagining the type of tour that they would have gone on if they had. And it dives into their individual catalogues and their band catalogues. And I think it's a good excuse to see a lot of songwriting history on one stage. And you have two chances to see them.
0: Where are they going to be?
1: So Saturday, 7:30 at Rest Point Showroom, and then Sunday, 7:30 at the Country Club in Launceston.
0: Righto. For those that like to do a bit of Sunday night work, the Country Club, and down south on Saturday, here they are, the Travelling Wilburys collection.

0: I mean, you can tap your feet. You can get up and dance.
1: What
0: you can talk
1: voice.
0: To somebody maybe a little further away in a beer garden and just feel the good vibes wash over you. Like, I'm feeling
2: so many
0: all
2: options,
0: of it.
2: Yes, and so much talent. And I think there have been quite a few occasions where Tassie artists have had to kind of band together, no pun intended. And I think this is a great time to remind everybody to get out and see our local artists because there's so much talent out there.
0: Righto, the Deloraine Big Band, this is text coming in. This is Grace's gig guide. By the way, you can hear Grace give the full.

0: Oh, there we go. I mean, a little taste of what they've got. That's a mega mashup. But they'll be performing all of those songs variously at different times.
1: Yeah, 4 years of back catalogue and all those songs. Crazy.
0: I'm learning more about your musical taste, Grace. Is the Travelling Wilburys super show, is that up your alley or is that?
1: It could be. It could be. Yeah, I love my old classics.
0: Okay, and Claire Ann Taylor and a whole heap of others. Saturday at the Oak. What time did that kick off? Was it an afternoon?
1: Yeah, it was an afternoon gig. So doors open at 4:30 and then music's from 5.
0: Righto. Grace, lovely to see you this morning.
1: Thanks, Leon.
0: I should have mentioned earlier that people should text in with their gigs because it's lovely seeing everyone get involved with their gigs. I'll give it more of a run next week when Grace catches up with us again. Clinton Hutton, Somerset Surf Club, Saturday night. And, yeah, it'll be really good fun. There'll be a chance to have a dance and some great music too. You'll know lots of it, no doubt. Coming up for you after news, we're going to have a look at the world of film and television and streaming. So Mel Campbell will be along. For those of you who remember the funny sort of cult classic Super Troopers, Super Troopers 2, not so good. Super Troopers, the original, legendary. Well, now there's a Super Troopers 3. We'll find out what Mel Campbell thought of that. And we'll talk to you. Also, breaking news with Scout. Bird flu being detected in Tasmania, our first case. And we've got the experts.